0: the important place.
1: Can you tell us like a little bit about you and your background and if you feel comfortable, your eye condition?
2: Sure. So I have lived in Michigan most of my life. I've been blind since I was 2 years old. I had retinoblastoma and I lost both eyes to cancer. So I have been totally blind since two. I grew up loving children. Everywhere there were babies, I was there. Wanting to hold babies and take care of babies. Aww. And
0: she's still like that.
2: I have a phrase I always say anytime there's a baby around, give me that baby. My kids are always like, no, mom, you can't have every baby.
3: The baby whisperer.
2: Yeah,
3: for sure. Yeah.
2: So I grew up babysitting for cousins. And then as I got older, I got into working in like childcare. I took a vocational childcare class in high school and I got to work in daycare centers through that class, which was awesome. I chose actually to work in a preschool with blind and visually impaired children for one semester, which was super fun. And then, of course, I had my own kids after that. And while I was staying home with my kids, I started doing daycare in my house for families that I knew at first. And then they shared with other families. And I think I ended up doing daycare for like six different families.
3: Wow.
2: So that was also very
1: fun. We need to bring you back for a daycare episode.
3: Wow. Tyler, we'll call you back. No, yeah.
0: I'm going to go grab some coffee. I'll be back.
3: It was really a ruse. We invited him because we wanted to be Julian. Right.
2: And I also ran the nursery at our church. And so I was always really involved with children. And I worked as a camp counselor in my teens. And so now I'm actually back working at the same camp that I worked at in my teens. I lead programs there for children who are blind and low vision, as well as deaf and hard of hearing. So that has been absolutely awesome. It's my dream job. But before that, I homeschooled my kids. After we moved to Florida, I started homeschooling in 2014, and I homeschooled all the way until I got my job four years ago. Oh my word. Wow. That's a long time. So that's pretty much me.
3: Wow. So okay, real awesome. Quick, we don't have to like super get into it.
1: I know, I'm like, should I ask many questions?
3: Where do we start? You live in Michigan and that's where you had your childcare from home, right?
2: Yes.
3: Did you have to get licensed to be able to do that?
2: I did not get licensed because I was only doing it sort of part-time. Like, I didn't have kids every day, all day, and not all at the same time. It was more of a babysitting service, I would say, but in my home. But yeah, I didn't go through the steps to get licensed.
1: Mm-hmm. I just love how like people who were around you knew that you were fully capable as a blind person. And then even were like telling, you know, other people by word of mouth, like, hey, she's a really good childcare provider. I just love that so much because we honestly hear the opposite quite often.
2: Yeah. And that's definitely true. And I had to prove myself a lot when I wanted to do babysitting growing up. Right. I mean, it was always like, you know, how are you going to handle that? That kind of stuff. So I was always like around the parents showing them I could take care of their kids. And so I already had a lot of practice with that. So as an adult, I basically did the same thing, right? I'm like taking care of their kids in the nursery and they're actually seeing me take care of their kids, you know? So unfortunately that's just kind of how it is when you're blind or low vision, you're kind of always proving yourself. But if you're confident, you know, people pick up on that.
3: Definitely. For sure.
4: I'm not confident.
1: Danny's here.
3: You're confidently here now.
5: And interrupting the dang episode. No, I'm just kidding. Oh,
4: Danny. Are you in the meat and potatoes of the episode?
3: We are.
4: Meat and potatoes. I apologize.
3: And we found a hair in our food. No, I'm just kidding.
4: Whoops.
5: And I'm Danny. That's what he meant to say. Yeah.
1: Danny, take this out.
0: I've been here all by my lonesome. They already kicked me off the show.
3: Man. Like it was too much estrogen.
0: Yeah. I need you, Danny.
4: I feel my pain every other week. Yeah.
3: Tyler felt outnumbered. Really.
1: Well, let's remedy that.
4: Go ahead, guys.
1: Tyler, can you tell us a little bit about your background? I know we've had you on already, but just in case someone has missed that episode.
3: Just in case somebody is wanting to go back, he was one of our blind dad episodes last year. So make sure you go back and check out his episode. We had so much fun.
5: We did.
0: Yeah, definitely. So I'm a blind dad. I also born in Michigan. I was diagnosed with retinitis pigmentosa at age 15. So born legally blind, didn't really know I was legally blind for a number of years until I started losing more vision, got diagnosed. But I grew up on a farm. I grew up pretty active, climbing trees, digging holes, getting bumps and bruises. And that kind of passion for being active kind of lent itself into my career. I got my bachelor's in exercise science, became a personal trainer, strength and conditioning coach. I picked up the sport of goalball. I was a multi-sport athlete, but I excelled at goalball and ended up competing for the USA men's Paralympic team for a little over two decades. Traveled all over the world, went to five Paralympic Games with that, five World Championships, went to the White House multiple times.
1: Very casual, like no big deal.
3: Right. Yeah.
0: met some presidents. I got some pretty funny stories and cool stories about that kind of stuff. And along the way, we, you know, my wife and I got married 24 years ago.
3: Oh, wow. Beautiful.
5: That's beautiful.
0: And yeah, it was, I went to college, you know, we went through college and started our family. And after I graduated, moved to Florida for the job market, worked as one of the master trainers for 24-hour fitness for a number of years there. And then ended up back in the Midwest. We went to Indiana, where I was training for the Tokyo Games for a couple of years. And then back up to Michigan. So we ended up the camp that Leanne works at. I work as a part-time counselor there as well. So I get the best parts of that job. She has to sit in an office and do paperwork in between camps.
1: No.
0: I just get to come into the camps and like,
3: you're the fun one. The fun dad.
0: Get in the boats and get in the water and wrestle with the kids. I play my guitar at the campfire and sing songs.
1: Oh my gosh, that's fun.
3: You should have brought your guitar today.
0: Yeah.
5: Yeah.
0: And they paid me to do this.
1: I thought of three episodes for us to do.
5: Yeah.
0: So we have a blast with it. But so my work, interestingly enough, like the first 18 to 20 years of our marriage, I was out of the house and working full time. And now it's kind of flipped. So Leanne's working full time. And I have multiple part times. I run a business. I do public speaking. I have a fitness app that I run. And so I'm working from home doing the homeschooling now while she goes to work. So we've kind of both been on both sides of this homeschooling thing. And it's been a journey.
1: Yeah. It seems like good perspective. So like, how did y'all get into homeschooling? Have you homeschooled from the beginning? Was it something that you all talked about at the beginning of your relationship? How did that just kind of come together?
2: Well, when we were in Michigan, our first two children started out in a private school. Give me 1 second. Isaac, lay down. Lay down. He's trying to get my attention. My guide dog is.
1: He's like, Mom.
0: Yes. It wasn't our kid interrupting. It was the dog.
3: It was the dog.
1: Hey, look, we've got dogs, kids, cats, cats, everything.
3: Everything.
2: You think it's playtime. So our kids started out in a private school. And when we moved to Florida, we couldn't afford the private school because it's twice the tuition in Florida compared to what it is in Michigan. And we also had a third child starting school because she was starting kindergarten that fall. And so we tried public school for a year. And where we lived, we had no transportation from our house to the schools. And I had one in middle school and one or two in elementary school the first year. And I was walking my girls to school and back home. I did find a neighbor to at least take them in the morning. But in the afternoon, I had to go pick them up every single day. And you know, it wasn't a long walk, but it was a very hot walk. And
5: oh, I know.
1: I was about to say that. Yeah.
3: She said she walked 7 miles uphill both ways.
5: Yeah.
3: Every day.
1: Yeah. But I mean, this is a thing that a lot of people don't know about. Like certain districts, also, if you live within a certain distance from the school, they consider that like the parental responsibility zone. Mm-hmm. We had the same experience as well. Every time we've lived on military installations, they kind of purposely place the schools where they don't have to do a lot of transportation. So you do have to walk your children to school, which, I mean, is not a huge deal if you think about it just at surface level. But I also have a medically fragile child as well with temperature issues. So I'm like trying to push her in her wheelchair and get my other kiddo to school. And just like Leanna saying, you know, yes, you can find someone sometimes to help with the transportation, but it's also like that's not always possible. And it's just one more part of your day. And it's really busy and it's hot.
5: It's
1: depending
5: hot
1: on where you live. Sure, or it's cold depending on where you live.
5: Yeah.
2: And, you know, so walking every day is just not all that convenient. But if we can't drive, that's what we have to do.
5: Right.
2: You know, and so and in Florida, the thing about Florida that's very interesting is it seems to rain at the same time every day. And it's not always just rain. It's thunderstorms. And in Florida, you don't mess around with thunderstorms.
1: Yeah, for sure. Yeah.
5: And there was no rideshare, right?
2: Like, no, yeah, not at that time. In fact, one day it was absolutely storming and I needed to pick up the girls and Tyler was at work, so he couldn't do anything about it. I actually got a taxi to take me through the pickup line to pick up my kids because I had nothing else I could do. We had just gotten there. We didn't know anybody. Mm-hmm. I literally did not have anybody to pick them up. So I got a taxi.
1: And there was an Uber or Lyft that you could call.
2: No, not yet. We weren't there yet. So yeah. And, you know, so that it was not the most convenient thing, but I made it work. But the following year, my son was going into high school and my daughter was going to middle school and I still had one in elementary school.
3: Oh, my goodness.
5: Oh, my God.
2: And I was like, how am I going to get three of them to
1: be in three places at one time?
2: Yeah.
1: Yes.
2: And my son already had like walked home from school and had gotten drenched. And it was just an awful experience. Like all the time we were just running into one problem after another already. So I was like three kids, three different schools. This is not going to go well. And, I was the room mom for my daughter who was in kindergarten. And to be perfectly honest, I just was not happy with the atmosphere of the school. Mm-hmm. She has a medical background. She inherited retinoblastoma from me. And so she had already been through some stuff. And she was like afraid to use the bathroom because there was a fire alarm in there and she developed this fear of fire alarms. Mm. And it was like I was trying to talk to the teacher about it. She was blowing it off. And then the nurse is asking me, why is your daughter in my office all the time with stomach aches? And I said, well, she's got, you know, post-traumatic stress. And did you read the report that I gave you at the beginning of the year? And she's like, oh, no, I guess I should look at that. And this is like months into school.
1: Wow.
2: And so there were several things that really upset me. Like my daughter who was in fifth grade had a science. It was like a science fair project kind of thing they were doing. And she really wanted to do it independently. And if my kid says I want to do it independently, I let them do it.
1: For sure.
2: And but she wasn't turning things in the way she was supposed to. And the teacher didn't tell me any of this until she failed the whole project. And I'm like, a little communication would have helped on this. I would have stepped in and helped her out, you know, but and then my son was doing testing all the time and was just in his first hour class all day. And they would do testing and then still sit in their class all day. And he'd play on his phone all day. And I'm like, we can do more at home than he's doing at school.
1: Absolutely.
2: Right now.
0: So one of the, like, this isn't like a public school bashing session. That's not. Like that wasn't the primary thing necessarily that pushed us to homeschooling, right? But like,
2: I would say it was the lack of transportation more than anything.
0: It was a big one. Yeah,
3: like, it was for me. I was like,
0: that was a big deal to us too. Like, we determined a long time ago, like, you have your entire life to cram facts, and you can find facts at your fingertips. Mm-hmm. What you need to learn in school is how to problem solve, how to think comprehensively, be resourceful. Mm-hmm. Yeah. All of that stuff. And really what we found in the school system was like, they were just cramming for the next
1: state exam. Memory. Just memorize as much as you can.
0: Make sure they show up on test day because the school gets funded by it. Was all about testing for funding, mm-hmm. prepare for the test so we can get funding, test. Yes. You know, like,
5: and there were so many kids probably because there's so many kids in this class.
0: Yeah. So it wasn't like anything personally against the teachers. It wasn't anything personally against, it was like very circumstantial that kind of pushed us towards this idea of homeschooling. And I think one other thing that really helped us is the church that we were attending had a pretty strong homeschool association. Mm. And so there was like this just group of people who was like, yeah, we've been homeschooling forever. And we're like, what? Like, homeschooling's a thing? Like,
1: tell us more.
0: Both of us went through high school, and like, it wasn't really on our radar for the most part. But
1: yeah.
2: Well, so let me back up a little bit though, because the church we were at then, we knew one homeschool family, only one. And I was like, I don't think I can do it. I honestly did not think I could do. I thought my son and I would kill each other.
3: This is where I'm at.
5: How long can I deal with you? Right.
2: Yeah, I literally didn't even think he would go for it, to be honest. And I didn't think I could handle it. And so Tyler was, he had a client at the gym who her daughter was homeschooling. And so she said, let me introduce you both to my daughter and you can ask her some questions. And so we did that. I had them over for coffee one day and we sat and talked, and they told me, like, you have to go to this homeschooling support group for all of the, it's a mom's group primarily, but they meet, you know, once a month, and you really need to go check it out. And so I asked Tyler to go with me, even though it was like primarily a mom's meeting. I was like, please go with me, because I don't want to go by myself the first time. But when we went there, everybody was so welcoming, and they were just like, you know, why are you considering homeschooling, and tell us about your family, and just super friendly people. And I got so much information that night. And I realized that if I did this, I was not doing it alone. Yeah. I had people that were going to come alongside me and help me out.
0: That's one of the big misconceptions of homeschooling. Like, it can be kind of a loner journey, but it's really not usually. Like, there are resources in pretty much every community. There are homeschool families in almost every community. And we definitely, it wasn't a lonesome journey, you know.
1: Yeah.
0: We had a lot of support.
3: You guys built a community around it. And I think even now, like, I hear a lot more families choosing to homeschool around, at least where I live. So maybe it's a thing now too that people are choosing to do more frequently.
2: Yeah, I definitely think so. I mean, that was a really big group. I was surprised how many moms were there when we went. And so, you know, after that meeting, Tyler and I were just like, I think we can do this. And so then, of course, we had to convince the kids that they were going to be okay with doing it. And they were pretty uncertain.
6: How did your house high schooler and middle schooler
1: feel?
2: Yeah, and that is kind of a crazy time to pull them out of school, right? Because they're thinking, I'm going to move up to the next level. This is exciting.
5: Yeah.
2: And you know, they weren't thrilled about it at first, but I think I sold them on the fact that they wouldn't have to get up at 6 a.m. every day and walk to school. So I think that helped a lot. And I was like, you know, we'll try it. And if it ends up not working for us, we can always go back to going to school, you know?
1: Right.
2: Mm-hmm. And so we decided to give it a try, and it went much better than I thought, to be honest. Once we brought the kids home, we saw such a change, especially in my son, but really in all of them. They started doing things together more, where they had been like fighting constantly after school before. Now they were like going outside and playing ball together. They were playing board games together. They were building with Legos together. I was like, what is this? Like, this is awesome. You know, so that was like the first thing that just really encouraged me. And we didn't like get heavy into the schooling right away. We kind of took our time with it and sort of looked around for different curriculum. And at first we were just reading books together and, you know, going to the library and things like that. Like, we didn't have to stick to any kind of schedule. So we just kind of eased into it.
1: Awesome. Oh, beautiful.
3: I know in different states, there's different regulations or different things that you have to follow in order to homeschool. I know you said you started out in Florida, but when you moved to Michigan, or I guess in both, kind of what was the things that you had to do to be able to homeschool in those states?
2: Yeah, so Florida is a pretty easy state to homeschool in. So we had to write a letter of intent to homeschool and give that to the school board.
1: Did you have to do standardized testing or anything like that?
2: So at the end of the year, we could have them evaluated by a certified educator. Mm-hmm. And that counted as like, okay, they can move to the next grade level. So it was very simple. We had a woman who is part of our homeschooling support group who did, you know, the evaluations for like most of the families in our group. And she was super sweet. And I loved that I got feedback from her. Like, if there was any area that we needed to work on, I wanted to know that, you know, so I appreciated getting that feedback from her.
1: It's the same here where we're at. We did the letter of intent. And then because my child is in special education, they only have to do it every 2 years, but we do it yearly. And we have a teacher that looks over like our lesson plans and what we got done and meets with our kiddo for a little bit. And that's it. And it's like so low stress. And it's not like sit here at this computer and do this test. And like there's so much pressure on them. It's very easy peasy.
2: Yes. Yep. Exactly.
5: So you said that y'all were in Florida and then y'all moved to Indiana, right? Mm-hmm. So how is that with transitioning? I know like, when you're in public school, you kind of have to navigate getting them into like finding a new school and things like that. But did you have to do another like letter of intent for Indiana? Did they have different guidelines that you had to follow once you guys got there?
2: Indiana is very relaxed. I did not have to register them with anybody, not from what I can remember. And it was kind of crazy because we moved to Indiana right before COVID hit. And so, you know, so many kids weren't going to school anyway while that was all going on. And we also didn't find any kind of like support system right away either. From Florida to Indiana, it was a huge difference for us. Like, we went from Florida where we were doing spelling bees with other homeschoolers and geography bees and international day and all these fun activities. And I had three kids playing soccer and a homeschool team.
0: Like sports team.
2: Yeah.
1: Oh, fun.
0: They would compete against the schools, the local schools. Like,
3: that is so cute. Wow, I love that.
2: I have a funny story about that too. When my son was playing rec soccer for the city, when we moved down there, I got him into it right away because he had been playing in Michigan. And he found out about the homeschool team, the soccer team. And he actually got the coach's information from a friend of his, called up the coach, found out how to fill out the paperwork, filled it all out, and then said to me, Mom, I need $400.
3: Oh my gosh!
2: He was going going to play soccer.
1: But also, how important is that? Like, we have the Gen Z who can't make a doctor's appointment because they can't talk on the phone.
2: Yeah.
1: So that's so wonderful.
5: That's awesome.
1: That is so cool.
2: It was really awesome. And he's always kind of been that way, you know, because he went off to college while we were still in Florida. And he took care of signing himself up for all of his classes. And he was dual enrolled for a couple of years before he graduated. And he was supposed to do this starter program of some sort when he was accepted to Florida Atlantic University. And he actually went to the dean and requested to be removed from that program. He said, I've already done 2 years of college. I have a job. I know what classes I want to take. I would appreciate it if you would just let me not do the starter program and go right into the classes. And the dean let him do it.
5: Wow, that's impressive.
2: Yeah.
5: Okay. So I'm wondering, do you think that that would have been the same if he weren't homeschooled? Do you think he would have been so independent and like honestly on top of things?
3: A good self-advocate.
5: Yeah.
2: I think that is his personality, but whether he would have had the same tools to do it, that I'm not sure of, because even when he was dual enrolled, he had some, you know, issues that he had to resolve and whatever. And I kind of guided him through it. And I feel like when the kids are in public school, we're not always as aware of what is going on or
3: that
2: involved.
3: Is very true.
2: You know, and so I feel like because I've had to advocate for myself all of my life, I was able to then pass those tools on to him and to help him to know how to do that. So I think that did help.
0: Part of that's our parenting style, too.
1: Yeah,
0: right?
1: I was like, just about to say that, too.
0: Yeah, like we definitely are not sink or swim kind of parents, but we are very much like we're going to let you try to swim and we'll be there in case you start to sink. You know, like we want them to go out and figure it out. You know, and that can be a little troublesome sometimes too, but it ultimately I think it turns out for the best. And he was a good example, and as our other kids have been as well, and how, you know, effective that can be.
3: And kids learn from us too, how we advocate for ourselves.
1: That's encouraging, because that's where we're in, like with our parenting journey, because I have a 13-year-old and a 16-year-old, and we're trying to transition to, you know, I'm not just going to give you the answer to everything, like we're going to try to figure things out together, or you tell me what you think we need to do. And it's a difficult place to be in as a parent if you're used to like having just little kids.
5: Oh no, we started that early over here, because I have advocated for myself. I don't want them to grow up thinking that everything is going to be solved for them. I don't want them thinking that everything is going to be easy. Like my son didn't get into art club the other day, and he was so sad because his friends got in. He cried all the way home. Aww. And we had to have a talk about some things in life we're not going to get. And the next day he came home, was like, Mom, I'm going to do gardening club instead. And I was like, there you go. Like, you got to just reposition yourself.
0: Sure.
2: Yeah, that's great.
1: Okay, speaking of really hard stuff, I want to get into like advanced math, biology, chemistry. How did y'all tackle those like really big, very visual subjects?
3: I want to say too, especially because I don't know when it was that you guys got into that stage of your kids' education, but I'm assuming there weren't tools like Be My Eyes or Seeing AI that we use now.
5: Ira, yeah.
3: Yeah. How did y'all handle that?
2: That is very true. We didn't have those tools back then. And, you know, we started out with it's called a self-teaching curriculum, and it was mostly reading. And so we didn't do a lot of science right away. We did Saxon math, and they were taught how to work through those problems and then go back and check their own work. And a lot of it was set up so that they could be very independent with it, because like Tyler said, we like to teach our kids how to learn and how to be responsible for that. And I always told them, your education is your responsibility. If you cut corners, you're the one that's going to suffer for that. Yeah. So, you know, so that was always how we did things. But I think Mason took science classes when he started dual enrollment. And that was actually how he did most of those. My daughter, the next one in line, she wasn't going to college. So what she did was some pretty, like she did like the apology media, science, and, you know, you can look up
0: Sumer's mass.
2: Yeah.
1: Right. That's what I was thinking.
0: Things like that. Like, yeah. As opposed to like the super high level calculus of she just didn't need to or want to go.
3: I mean, who really needs that? I'm 33 years old. I took pre-cal.
1: I did too. And I'm thinking like, why did I do that? So I did it because I was going to go to college, but I've never used it ever again. Never.
5: I never.
0: Right. And if you know, if you're going to go into something advanced and you want to dig into that. And again, one of the beauties of homeschooling, right. And something that Leanne mentioned, and I think people miss this a lot. I don't know if people realize, like, you're homeschooled. So the idea of dual enrolling, you know, a lot of kids in high school will dual enroll and they'll get college credits for it. Mm-hmm. Homeschool kids are just primed for that, right? Like,
1: absolutely.
0: The number of homeschool kids that we were connected with, homeschool families, where they would like their kids did dual enrolled so much that like by the time they got out of high school, they had an associate's, you know? Like,
1: okay. Yeah. This is so funny. I spoke on our last episode about our neighbors. They are, they pastor a church. They have a bunch of children and their kids, they have several children, but almost every single one of them, by the time they were 18 and technically like did their graduation kind of ceremony, they all had associate's degrees.
0: Yep. Yeah. Yeah. And it's free, right? Like tuition is free at that point. So really there's
2: a lot of states. I don't know if it is in all states, but
1: here it's like $150 a credit, which like take my money.
3: Even then it's so much cheaper and it depends on like, you know, what community college you're doing it through as well. So it's definitely worth looking into, even if your kids are public schooled.
1: Absolutely. Oh,
2: absolutely. Yeah.
0: And as far as the advanced stuff goes, so like, you know, so right now, like I said at the beginning, our roles have kind of switched and I'm doing a lot of the math. Now our daughter is going into sixth grade, so she's not got into like super advanced math as of yet. But I mean, you know, we're doing long division and decimals and dividing by decimals, fractions, all the powers, all of those things. I find like as a homeschool parent, I really enjoy it. Like I go back to it and I'm like, man, I remember doing this. You know, it took me a while to, I had to like brush off those skills. And that's not for everybody. I understand that. So like, if you don't enjoy math, the other thing is there's tons of online resources, YouTube videos.
2: There's different curriculum that handle it differently. Yeah. Some of them are more like math tutors that help out even more. I mean, there's so many resources now compared to when we started. There's a lot.
1: Yeah, you could go to YouTube University.
5: Yeah. Thing on there. Well, Tyler, because that's what I'm going to do.
1: Yes, exactly.
0: You really can.
1: I'm going to have my husband email you.
2: Yeah. I mean, there's so many things. And our third child, when she actually did a nursing class, like a certified nursing assistant program at a career center in the area where the public school the kids can go there too. So she actually met a lot of the kids from the area doing that. And so now she's already a certified nursing assistant and just graduated from high school. And so she got like chemistry and anatomy and stuff through that class. So, you know, it just depends on the track that they take and whether maybe you won't have to teach that at home because they might do that through dual enrollment or they might do it another way or, you know, whatever. But there's so many resources now where they can just do the whole thing online and you don't have to teach it.
5: Right. Oh, that's awesome.
1: So there's also lots of misconceptions as far as actually getting a diploma and what that looks like. How did that work with your children?
2: We literally just ordered their diploma.
1: And that's what we're going to do. We're keeping track of everything, but there are so many people who think, well, you homeschool and then they have to go take their GED. And that's just not true.
2: No, actually you don't want to take a GED because that looks like you didn't graduate.
1: Yeah.
2: It makes you look like you did not graduate.
1: That is
2: and
1: true.
2: So that's not as good.
3: So whenever they go to college, do you give them the transcript or how are they able to apply with all their school records?
2: Yeah, so you make up your own transcript. There are templates online that you can get. Mm-hmm. I know that the Homeschool Legal Defense Association has a lot of that information on their website. It's hslda.org.
3: It's a good resource.
2: Yes, you can get a lot of information there. And so that's the only transcript, like really official transcript I've had to have ready was Mason's, my son, because he went to college. My daughter, she got a job as a pharmacy tech right after she graduated.
3: Okay.
5: Nice. Yeah. Okay. That's a
2: good she loved that
5: field.
2: Job.
5: Yeah. Wow.
2: And it was funny too, because she just took right off with it. Like they kept forgetting she was only 18 when she
1: was there. My gosh. Wow. That's beautiful. That's
5: so awesome.
2: Yeah. She just took right off with that. And then, like I said, my third daughter, she is already a certified CNA and already took her test and everything. Right now she's a manager at Jersey Mike's, but she's looking to get into nursing, so she wants to do pediatrics. So I don't even know if I'll need a transcript, and if they do need one, then I'll put one together because I know what classes she took and everything, so mm-hmm. that's not the problem. Right. It's just a matter of, you know, putting it together. So for Mason, I actually had the opportunity to speak with someone who had been a high school guidance counselor and was now part of our homeschooling community in Florida. And so she guided me on how to set up the transcript the best way. And so she told me like to group things by subject and not necessarily by grade.
1: Right.
2: So that was interesting. She looked it over for me and everything. And I mean, nowadays with AI programs and everything, I think there's plenty of resources out there to get so that done.
1: And we also found out something very interesting recently, because we've been speaking with a career counselor for my daughter, who is a junior. My husband is attending college at 40 years old. And we're actually finding that they don't really care that much about the transcripts anymore. Like I remember when I went to college in 08, it was a big deal.
3: You had to get it certified. Yes. It had to be official.
1: And like now,
3: $30. It was crazy.
1: Right. Now they just care that you have one. They don't even really care about the GPA either.
2: Right.
1: Which was very surprising to me because that was a big deal then. Mm-hmm. So I think that's also maybe people who are my age are they're thinking like, you need to have these very detailed transcripts and you just don't need that anymore.
2: No, I don't think you do. And, you know, and so much of it is writing on the SAT.
1: Yes, yep, absolutely.
2: At least for now. That could change too, but yeah. That's how it was for my son, at least. And he took it several times until he got, you know, a score that he was happy with. So,
0: yeah. And I think, again, circling back to the idea that the homeschooling part of this, like, you know, there's the transcripts and what classes do we take and what curriculum do we choose? And that's, there is a pretty wide open playing field that you can have with that. It can seem overwhelming, but it's really a plethora of option that ends up being really good. But ultimately, like, not to brag too much, but our kids have been pretty successful so far. Like, and
3: it sounds like it. Yeah.
0: My son
1: and y'all have a reasonable sample size.
0: Right. Yeah. My son is, he's a CPA now and he's partner at his financial firm.
5: They
0: recently made him partner and they're changing the official name of the firm to add his name onto it.
3: Look at that. Gosh.
5: Cool. Like, y'all should be proud.
3: Okay, big boss.
0: We're very proud. Yeah, we are. And so, but like, you know,
3: and the, no pre-cal.
0: And the thing is, like, you know, and I've heard this, I don't have any stats to back this up, but I've heard a lot of businesses, college, they want homeschool kids because
1: I've heard that as well.
0: Homeschool kids, you know, in the case of our children so far, they've kind of proven it true. Like they know how to work. They know how to advocate for themselves and go after things and figure things out. And our kids really have, you know, it wasn't always that way. Like, you know, when we moved back up to Michigan, my now 18-year-old, she went through a funk. She was really down for a while, you know, kind of cloistered in her room, didn't know what she wanted to do. But, you know, she got out into the homeschool community here and she got connected with a group. And then she got into this career center thing and she was top of her class at the career center for her CNA certification. Mm-hmm. And, you know, like the tools are there, even when you go through kind of some low periods and
2: we did in Indiana and Michigan. We didn't have that big support system like we did in Florida, and it was a little bit harder to find that community. And so, you know, sometimes you really do have to do some networking, like get involved in community activities, like going to the library programs or getting your kids into the recreational sports around your city or churches. Or if you get out there into the community, you're going to find homeschoolers. They do mm-hmm. exist, but you have to find them and then find out where that community is. And so it does take a little bit of work sometimes, but every time we have moved, we have managed to build a village around us. And I do believe that it takes a village to raise your kids. I don't want my kids just with me, right? They need to learn from other people. And I want to know that there are people out there looking out for them too. So that's super important, I think, when you're homeschooling.
1: And also the ability to be a self-starter, to understand, like, if I want to learn this skill, then this is how I learn the best. And that's really important. I noticed with my daughter, she's loves to read now, but when she was like, you have to read this book and this many chapters and so on and so forth, she would dread it. But now that, like, she's reading to learn something that she's interested in, she, like, I can't get her to stop. I'm like, okay, it's time for bed. And she's got a reading light and everything because she is just so motivated. And I wonder if there's maybe something to taking that pressure off. Because, I mean, we only homeschool 4 hours a day. And, you know, my other child who attends public school, she leaves at 6:20 in the morning and she doesn't get back to the house until about 4:15. Mm-hmm. That's a long day.
0: Yes.
1: That's
0: a long day.
5: Yeah.
0: It's a very long day. And I mean, you're homeschooling more hours than we are even, you know, like,
1: yeah,
0: that's one of the things, you know, Leanne was saying, like, you know, building a homeschool community around you. And I would say with our youngest one now, Jessie, and she going into sixth grade, she is very much like, there's like one or two other families at our church that I think are homeschool, but her connection, it really is with the kids in our neighborhood who all go to public school. But, you know, she sleeps in till 9 or 10 o'clock in the morning. She gets up, she does her school work for 2 or 3 hours.
2: And
0: her chores. Yeah. She's got chores that she does. And then she sits around and, you know, hangs out. Her friends get home from school and she goes and plays with them, you know, like,
1: I love it's, that. What a dream.
0: It's fantastic, you know? That's and, awesome. So I think one of the things that popped into my head too, and, you know, we're talking a lot about the kids, like, how does homeschooling affect the kids? And I think for us as parents, and this is just my perception, my experience with it, like, the one thing I liked about homeschooling is it forces me to be more on top of things. It forces me to be more organized and to kind of look at my own structure throughout the day. And I feel like it challenges me just as much and in really positive ways. And it's helped us to grow as a family. And there's been just huge benefits, I think, to us as well.
2: And the family time. I mean, we have done a lot of cooking together and even cleaning the house. Sometimes it doesn't have to be just, you know, fighting about cleaning the house. Like, we can actually put on music and do it together. And we travel a lot. Mm-hmm. And I love that we can do that whenever we want to do that.
5: Right.
2: So we have taken our kids on a lot of trips. We had an exchange student for a year.
1: Yes, we heard about that.
2: Yeah, that was super cool.
1: I was trying to get adopted.
5: Yeah, didn't work out apparently, but we tried.
1: Too old or something.
2: Yeah, that was so cool. And you know, she was visually impaired as well, which is why we ended up with her, actually, because we wanted to make sure she got the accommodation she needed for school and, you know, the experience of actually living in the United States and being visually impaired is very different from being in Moldova and being visually impaired.
1: Yes, for sure. We also had an exchange student too. This is so funny. We're like living parallel lives.
2: Yeah.
0: Super cool.
2: Oh, it was an awesome experience. And, you know, my kids loved it because we traveled more when she was here than we do usually. So we went up to the Upper Peninsula of Michigan and we went to Quamanon Falls and Mackinac Island. And my kids are like, we've never been there and we live in Michigan. It was was super fun. So yeah, we love traveling and just having that family time. And when I had my youngest, I got really, really sick with that pregnancy, and my older two kids were actually able to make sure everybody got fed every day, and they cleaned the house, and they knew how to keep things going. And so, you know, those life skills are so
1: important. And those are important. Like, that's someone's future husband or wife that we're talking about. Like, I know it's easy to see our children as children, but they are going to have to be on their own one day. They are going to have to live with other people. So, and in lots of ways, it is our responsibility to kind of teach them how to live communally in that way.
2: Yeah, definitely.
0: It cracks me up because my son, who's been married now for, what have they been together, 4 years now?
2: It's 4 years.
0: She does a lot of the food prep stuff, and Leanna's like, don't let him fool you. He can cook. He knows how to cook.
2: Skills, you know. And when we went to stay with them, guess who made us dinner?
0: Yeah.
2: My son.
1: I love that. Get him, in there and shake a pot, son. Yeah.
2: And then, it was great too.
0: And they also get, they, you know, they get creative with life too. Like, he, when he first moved out for college, he was staying with a roommate, good kid that he was staying with, a really good family. And at our house, he did the dishes a lot. So when he moved in with his roommate, they had like a dish. That's what he used to say. Like, we have, I'm going to go do the dish now. Like, they didn't want to do any more dishes. You know, like,
1: gotta do dish.
0: Yeah, like, but they have that skill set. They know how to get it done when it needs to get done. And that's one of the things with homeschooling that we've loved so much, was just they learn the things that they need to learn, the math and the science. And, you know, to be perfectly honest, if they don't get to all of those things immediately, they will, you know, like, you have time. But they also, they learned the really important things that they needed to learn here too at home while they're still under our roof, you know?
5: Yeah.
1: Yes.
0: And that was crucial for us.
5: Yeah. Because if you think about it, actually a teacher said this last week, the kids are at school more than they are at home during the school year.
1: Waking hours for sure. Yeah.
5: Yeah.
2: Yeah. That's true.
3: Mm-hmm. I think about that all the time. Like, you know, my kids get home at 3:30. They've been gone since 7 a.m. By the time they get home, it's just a rush of like homework, bath time, bedtime.
1: Yeah. Silent reading. Yeah.
3: Right. And it's the same over and over again. And sometimes it's Friday night. I look at my kids and I'm like, I feel like I haven't hung out with you all week.
0: Yeah.
5: And I think that's tough. They're always telling me like, can you adopt me? Your kids have like the best life. And I think it's because I feel guilty about, because I work, you know, I work from home. And so like sometimes I am working while they are here, and I only get to see them an hour a day. And we leave the house at 6:30 in the morning to get to school by 7, get home at 3:30. And so like on the weekends, yeah, I'm so tired, but I want to make sure that I'm spending time with them, because I don't want them to look back, you know, at their child. I'm like, man, my mom was always busy and we were always at school, you know?
1: So I know. That balancing act is difficult.
4: I think there's something to it of making an environment fun. And I think you guys really learned the formula of making it fun. You guys are talking about how much time they're at school. It's the same thing as us who have jobs, right? Like, you spend most of your life working and you're trusting that these people, when you send your kids off to school, are making it fun and are making it interactive for them. But you guys found your way to do it. My question for you guys is, how proud of yourselves are you? Yeah. Children into the world.
3: I need homeschooling myself.
5: I do. Yeah.
2: Well, I tell people all the time I'm homeschooled too, because I read books about stuff all the time.
1: Yes.
3: So do I.
5: It's true.
1: My daughter and I just reread The Giver, and I was like, oh my gosh, this is such a good one. Oh my goodness.
0: You know, we're trying to like highlight the positive things. We're trying to maybe sell homeschooling a little bit here, but we also there are tough times too, right? Yeah. There are challenges. There are fights.
2: There are days when we say, "All right, we're done."
0: Yeah,
2: we cannot
3: eat. Or what about seasons when like things are so rough and the kids don't get that separation between, like, they just never leave home, right? When like some, for a lot of kids, and you know, sometimes school is kind of a respite. They kind of get away from like whatever might be going on at home. And so when they're homeschooled, they probably don't get that.
0: Yeah. And that can be a little bit challenging too. Like my daughter is like, I feel like I've been in the house forever, you know, and she's a little dramatic. So
3: biggest
0: like,
3: or crazy.
4: I'm in prison.
0: That can happen, right? And it is so, yeah, we can have those times that are challenging, but that's again where that flexibility comes in, where we can say, okay, yeah, let's set down the schedule for now. Let's take go a outside. Week off. Yeah. Let's go for a walk. Let's go rollerblading. Let's get out of the house. And when you're a homeschool family, almost everything becomes a homeschool lesson, you know, we're going to be doing physical science this year. I can guarantee you there's going to be a lot of hands-on outdoor kind of stuff. Cause I love that kind of stuff. I love physics and actions and reactions and all that stuff. And we're going to have a lot of fun doing experiments outside with it to kind of break up the pattern. But there are definitely days where it can be challenging,
2: when we just need to get away from each other.
0: Yeah.
3: Yes. That's what I'm scared of with me.
2: You go to your,
1: but those are the days that like Scarlett will go outside and she'll like catch frogs, and then she's like looking at the frog, and I'm like, what are you doing? And she's like, I'm just looking at all the adaptations that allow this little frog to survive. And I just love the way that her brain thinks that way. And then we just create a lesson around that. Maybe she just was really struggling with math, and she like had a block, and she just needed to get outside, and then she switches gears and we can get into something else, and it's really helpful. But I'm telling you, sunshine, fresh air, that cures so much.
4: I think it's really cool that you do have the ability to let them go outside and still see the world instead of sitting in a classroom. How do you handle, have you ever done like intentional field trips, like you're teaching them something and you go, okay, we're going to schedule this activity, we're going to go to this museum, and has that something that you guys ever did for any of your kids?
2: We have, we went to, oh my gosh, I can never remember the name of it. There's a museum in Miami that we went to when we were in Florida, and we went with other homeschoolers, and it was awesome to walk through there. And
0: we just looked at the name of it the other day.
2: I just looked it up the other day. That's so cool, because we were talking about it, and I cannot think of the name of it.
1: And a lot of times if you go like with a group, you can get the group rate.
4: That's what I'm really saying, nice. Yeah.
2: And that's what we did, yeah. Wonderful. When we were in Florida, we used to arrange field trips. We would all the parents would take turns setting up field trips, and people would sign up for them, and we'd collect the money.
4: That's so cool.
2: We'd all go together.
1: I love that.
2: So, yeah, I mean, there's some great things. Like, people will go learn about, you know, the water system, or they'll go to the fire station and they'll set that up, you know, not just public schools do that stuff. Even the homeschool groups do stuff like that. We actually went to this place for work where they teach kids how to manage their money. And they actually have like a whole city set up in this room where they have to run this city, or like a village, basically. Yes, they have all the different businesses,
4: That's brilliant. Those are so cool.
1: And kids need that, because I'm telling you, I graduated high school with honors. I didn't know anything about taxes.
2: Right.
1: I didn't know anything about like budgeting stuff. Percentages. I didn't know anything. No.
2: And that's why I really liked that consumer's math class that my daughter took. And then one of my other kids did the Dave Ramsey.
1: Big fan.
3: Did that in college.
2: And honestly, Dave Ramsey helped us get out of debt, so I'm
1: us
2: a believer.
1: Too. Too.
4: I like Dave Ramsey too, man.
1: Don't get me started on our zero-based budgeting around here.
0: You know, we also like you said, Danny, like we try to keep it fun, and we try to keep it, you know, like it's kind of a running joke in our family. Like if somebody says or does something kind of goofy or kind of offbeat. Yeah. And I can't think of an example off the top of my head, but it's like, we always said like, kids, don't tell anybody you're homeschooled, right? Because
3: you've hit the stereotype right now. Yeah, right.
0: And so, you know, but it's really fun. But then, like, when they do something really awesome, like, you should tell people you're homeschooled. Yeah. So,
1: my dad taught me that.
0: Right. So, and we really do.
2: Running joke.
0: Yeah, we really enjoy, like, we have fun with it. And, like, has there been really challenging times? Yes. Were there times when we were like, are we messing our kids up? Yeah. We've had those conversations.
3: The responsibility of all that too.
4: Yeah. See, but I think that's part of parenting. I think you're going to question that in every other avenue. Sure. This is just, you know, their education.
3: It just feels like education is such a big thing that if you mess it up, or if you
4: you're
3: feel
4: doing
3: like
4: better than the Bible
3: up.
4: Belt, so there's that.
3: Hey, I live in Texas. So I'm not safe.
4: Oh, sorry. Yeah.
5: I was gonna say, hold on.
1: I'm telling you, Texas has some of the least stringent homeschooling requirements. I'm just telling y'all.
3: Yeah,
1: it's that difficult to homeschool in Texas.
5: Yeah, and yeah, it's a struggle here.
3: I want to do it. I want to do it at least for my youngest, because she's on the spectrum, and I just think public school is just not gonna be able to teach her all the things that maybe I can teach her at home. But I mean, I don't know, Tyler, how do you do it? Like, I have a job as well, and I, you know, work on our business, and yes, I have a lot of time, but that's what they're at school. That's what I do, you know, like time to work out and all those things for myself too. And so how do you juggle?
1: Hey, they need PE requirements too.
4: Great question, actually.
0: It is a very tricky balance, right?
3: Yeah.
0: Because, and that's where, like, again, both Leanne and I, we've been doing homeschool collectively for a while, but we've kind of switched roles and we've kind of moved and changed. Our lives have morphed a little bit. And so I've actually still, like, I've been doing it for 3 years now, and it's taking me some time to really get into a system now. But, like, so for example, you know, get up in the morning with Leanne, she's going to work, and so she heads out the door, and I've got, you know, an hour and a half or so until Jessie gets up for her schoolwork. So that's the time when I can start. Like, I usually get my workout in the morning, and we now have a school area

0: figuring out numbers, addition, subtraction. And like, so you don't have to spend 4 or 5 hours a day doing this kind of stuff. They get into fourth, fifth, sixth grade, seventh grade. Then, you know, then they're starting to get old enough where they can do a little more independently, and you can kind of work with them a little bit here and there. So I guess all of that to say, like, you know, people think, oh, I could never homeschool. I don't have the time. I don't have the patience. Like, I don't stand in front of a classroom teaching all day. Like, there's a curriculum that my daughter works on, and I help her through it, and I learn with her, and we, but I'm not there.
1: And we just did a lot of K-5 learning worksheets that we printed off, and literally just a few of those a day, and that was enough.
0: Yeah.
2: And education does not have to occur between 8 and 3 Monday through Friday. You can do it in the evenings. You could do it on the weekends.
1: Absolutely.
2: You could do, and especially for a kiddo on the spectrum, 20 minutes, they're good. They don't need more than 20 minutes of intensive education.
3: And this is like what you guys were saying in the other episode where we talked to the moms that are homeschooling right now, the younger ones, where, you know, that 20 minutes really is just setting direction, right? It sounds like where the rest of the day, if you're in the kitchen, you ask them to count how many eggs are on the counter, right? Like, you know, and so you incorporate.
2: Yeah, this is what we did with Scarlett the other day. I was making homemade yeast rolls, and I was like, okay, Scarlett, how do you think we could make sure that these rolls all come out the same size? So then we're pulling out the kitchen scale, and we're getting like the weight, and then we're dividing, and that's math. And that's just normal stuff that we would have been doing anyway, but then we're talking about it aloud. I'm letting her come up with her own solutions, and that's the same stuff I was going to do anyways.
0: Exactly. Yeah.
1: Exactly.
0: My daughter hates
1: it. As they get older, you do the same thing, right?
0: Yeah, she wanted to buy LED lights in her room. Yeah. And she's like, she's looking on Amazon. She's like, do I get 50 feet or 60 feet or 100 feet? And I was like, well,
2: good question.
0: Let's find out. Right. And so I said, go get the tape measure. And how are we going to figure this out?
2: And now so we've learned about perimeter.
0: Right. Yeah. She started doing these measurements, and I'm like, okay, so you gotta add them up, and you gotta, and she looked at me, she like caught on, and she looked at me, she's like, you're making me do math.
2: You're not slick, Dad.
0: Yeah. And so, like it just kind of gets rolled into so much of what we do.
1: That's true.
3: I'm fascinated because you're using this as an example with the whole measuring thing. It's like you're in school and you're reading this stuff in books and you're doing this book work and these worksheets or whatever the case may be. And it doesn't stick. And then when you finally get to actually holding a tape measure in your hand, you go, how the hell do I use this? What is going on?
2: Very true.
3: Right, so I think it's so cool that, you know, it's incorporated into their education.
1: Yes, absolutely.
0: It makes for fun times. It makes for challenging times. It you know, again, I don't want anybody to walk away from this episode thinking like, man, they did it. They aced it, like smooth sailing. Like, you know, it was definitely, there were rough waters and there still will be. But like, I think overall the journey's been really, really positive for our kids, for us, you know, for our family collectively.
1: And I think the best part for me has been just watching my kids grow. Because they're at home, I get to see the things that they're learning and how they're developing. And I still remember when Tyler was gone on one of his many, many goal ball trips, and my son came to me and he said, the toilet's not working. And I said, what's wrong with it? And he said, I don't know. And I said, go figure it out.
2: Structure discovery.
1: Like, mom's not just going to come fix this. Like, I actually need to figure it out. And he was so proud when he did.
2: And now he's going to be able to do that in his home.
1: Yeah. Now.
2: And what a gift that is.
1: Right. Yeah.
3: I have a question about discipline, right? When they were younger, how do you separate? This is discipline as I'm your teacher, to this is discipline as I'm mom and dad and you need to listen to us. Because when we were in school, right, we were nervous that our teachers would call our mom because we were doing something bad, right? We were doing so. How did you separate that?
2: Oof. There is no separation for us. It's exactly the same.
0: And I think that's,
1: I think we're always mom and dad. So there isn't that teacher in between necessarily, unless they're, you know, there are co-ops and stuff that our kids have done over the years. And I can't say that I remember ever getting a

0: call from a teacher. That doesn't mean it didn't happen. I just don't remember it. But yeah, I think you just remember that you're always mom and dad first, and you're always working on building character, right? Because that's what discipline is about. It's not about instilling fear or
1: punishment.
0: Right. It's always about helping them to build character and helping them to understand why that's important. And so I think that that should be part of school. But with that many kids, that's probably a very difficult thing to focus on all the time.
1: Well, and honestly, your kids are probably better behaved because, like...
2: Because they're home, right?
1: Because they're home, yeah. They don't pick up on all the bad habits that their little friends are doing. 6, 7, or whatever. Like, that's not a thing over there.
2: That's so real.
1: You're not doing business with squishies.
0: Yeah. Oh, we got the squishies. We do have the squishies.
1: We do, too. No, they're trading them in public school right now. It is currency over there.
0: Oh my word.
3: Oh no, for real. Yeah, I have a friend who has a daughter who has squishies and snacks and stuff, and she charges her younger brothers.
1: Oh my gosh.
4: Nice. I think some of this too, Danny, gets to the heart of parenting individually for your kids too. Like recognizing, you know, you can have four kids in the same family and all four of them are going to be different and have different needs. And so when you talk about like discipline or, you know, we try to focus on incentivizing as much as we can. For my youngest one now, like, she can't have her electronics until her schoolwork and chores are done. And that's period end. And then even when she gets them, we really try to limit it because, you know, we see her behavior plummet when she's...
1: It is bad.
4: So, yeah.
1: Direct correlation.
4: Yes. Very, very locked down. Very much like she doesn't have access to any of it until she is done with all that stuff. And even then, limited. So, you know, like that.
0: And when all of her friends supposedly have phones and she doesn't. Uh-huh. And we're like, well... Okay.
4: Yeah.
0: Well,
2: sorry.
4: I don't know what to tell you.
1: You don't need one. You stay at home all day.
3: Yeah. With me. Like, who are you calling?
2: What else do you need?
1: 360. And that's when they get from us, like when they're saying, you know, well, Timmy has a phone and so on and so forth. Yeah, Timmy's mom has an Escalade. That would be nice too, but that's not the cards we're given. It's not going to have the same things as everyone else, and that's okay. That's just life.
4: Absolutely.
0: Right.
4: Yeah. And so you can sleep in as much as you'd like. Generally, I do try to get her up at the same time and get her going. And because we're trying to learn time management skills, but it's like
1: structure.
4: You're not going to play with your friends. You're not getting on your iPad. You're not doing any of that stuff until we get these things done.
0: Until 3 p.m. So you are going to get up.
4: Yeah, there's some level of organization to it too.
0: Yeah.
4: So, you know, and that can ebb and flow a little bit depending on a few things. Like she's getting a little bit older now, and so she's becoming more responsible, and it's an ever-changing landscape, and that's okay too.
1: Yeah. Well, was there anything that we did not touch on that y'all really felt passionately about mentioning?
0: I think what you said about really focusing on what your kids are interested in is such a big part of homeschooling, and that you don't need to try to achieve the same goals as kids in public school or other homeschoolers. It is okay for your child
1: or even their
0: siblings to take whatever track they want to take. If they don't want to go to college and they know what they want to do when they get out of school, that is okay. They don't have to go to college, and you don't have to have a master's student in your house. Like, you know, it's whatever works for them. So
3: I like that.
4: Yeah. And I think for me, again, recognizing that, like, so as a parent, like our whole mission is to raise good character kids, right? Good character people. And, you know, I certainly don't want my children to be unintelligent. I don't want them to be dense, right? Like, that's, you know, we want to educate them. But I think like the primary goal is to make sure that they're generally good people. And, you know, when we started homeschooling, we recognized, well, we got a lot more opportunity to be parents to our kids and to teach them those things, to teach them those life skills of just generally being a good person. And I think like that is a cornerstone of building a good, successful life, and education kind of can follow that. So I think that's been a really positive thing for us. And again, our kids generally, we've seen good success with them. So,
0: and that doesn't mean they haven't made some decisions that we weren't, you know, thrilled about.
4: Oh, sure.
0: You know, yeah. Kids are still going to make their own choices. And sometimes mm-hmm. you like those choices and sometimes you don't. But what's important is that you're just around to love them through it and support them and to guide them.
1: Yeah. Oh, I love this so much. I'm glad that we have such incredible, you know, blind homeschooling mentors to look up to. Yes. So I'm fired up now.
3: I need to get away from all this because this is
5: I want to do it. It's also wholesome. I just like slow mornings.
3: I know, right? Yeah. Like, come join us. Oh gosh, it's awesome.
1: Well, Leanne and Tyler, thank y'all so much. If people want to find you, where can they find y'all at?
0: For me, really, it's Facebook. That's really the only social media I do. So they can always look me up on there.
4: Pretty much same for me. I'm on Instagram at Revision Tyler, and I'm on Facebook just Tyler Marin. But yeah, we're not too difficult to find. Merren, and we both try to stay out there and try to stay real, but be as public as we feel comfortable doing, so that we can kind of encourage mm-hmm. people.
0: If you're around the goal ball,
1: yeah. And in case y'all missed like the previous episodes too, Tyler does have an app that is fully audio based, so it's accessible for blind visually impaired users, but also anyone can use it. So it'd be great for you to do with your kids at home. And the workouts are really amazing, and you can modify based on your skill set. And there's weightlifting and weight loss and running, like tons of things that you can do. So shameless plug right there too.
5: Mm-hmm. Awesome. Appreciate we'll have him back to talk more about that also. So,
1: Sweet. And thanks so much to the listeners. Y'all have been asking about homeschooling for so long. We just wanted to make sure that we had the perfect people to talk to about it. Also, if you're wanting a little bit more guidance on your parenting journey, please do not forget that we have a blind parenting bundle that you can find on our shop, bdbushop.com. 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And you can find us everywhere, Babies Down, Bottles Up, TikTok, Facebook, Instagram, YouTube, all the things. And we can't wait to hear your feedback. And until next time,
5: bye.
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8: Hello and welcome to this week's edition of The Athletic St. Louis Style. My name is Don Pavlicek, and thank you very much for joining me today. Let's begin with a hockey story here, the St. Louis Blues, story by Jeremy Rutherford. Dylan Dubé, grateful for opportunity with Blues, wants to control what I can. There's a picture of Dylan Dubé leading off this story. I don't know if this is from his AHL days or previous NHL experience, but he's wearing a red Bauer hockey helmet with a visor. He is sitting somewhere, assuming on the player's bench. He's got a red jersey on, staring out intently forward. Got a small growth of beard there going under his sides and under his chin and mustache. Big eyes opened wide, bushy eyebrows. And let's see what Jeremy has to say about Dylan Dubé. He does say he signed a one-year, one-way, $850,000 free agent contract with the Blues on July 1st. So for the first time since signing a free agent contract with the St. Louis Blues on July 1st, Dylan Dubé spoke publicly about the Hockey Canada sexual assault trial that ended with an acquittal in July 2025, though not wanting to discuss or disclose too much about his personal journey since being acquitted. Dubé acknowledged he has been in therapy for 3 years. It's been a lot, and I'll just keep
9: kind of keep that to myself, to be honest, the 28-year-old said at the Blues practice facility. But yeah, the therapy is something that I'm proud of, that I've done throughout these years, and I'm going to continue to do it. Dubé, Michael McLeod, Carter Hart, Alex Formenton, and Cal Foote were members of Canada's 2018 World Juniors hockey team. They were charged with sexual assault in connection with an incident in June 2018 in which a woman known publicly as EM, her identity is protected by a publication ban, said she was sexually assaulted over the span of several hours in a London, Ontario hotel room. The players were in town for a Hockey Canada event celebrating their victory at the World Junior Championship earlier that year. In July 2025, Ontario Superior Court Justice Maria Carrocia announced that she did not find the evidence of the complainant credible or reliable and rendered her decision not guilty. The five players who had been suspended by the NHL were reinstated to return December 1st. Dubé signed a professional tryout December 10th with the American Hockey League's Springfield, Massachusetts Thunderbirds, the Blues affiliate. He played 46 games with the Thunderbirds, finishing the season with 20 goals and 37 points. On July 1st, he signed a one-year, one-way, $850,000 free agent contract with the Blues. Dylan came into our organization last year, and we've gotten to know him a lot better throughout that time frame, Blues General Manager Alexander Steen said in July. We're well aware of the trial. The thing that's impressed us with Dylan is his openness toward it. He approaches it with sincerity and humility. His teammates and coaching staff have shared what their experience with him were. He wants to be a positive influence. When you get to know him more and more, his interactions with his teammates, he wants to bring out the best version of himself on a daily basis, and he actively tries to bring out the best version of his teammates as well. Since I got here in St. Louis, the organization has always been a second-chance organization, and this is Dylan's opportunity, and we feel confident in giving it to him to fight for a spot on our team in 2026-27. Dubé acknowledged he was a bit nervous when he joined the Blues minor league affiliate last December, but said he felt welcome right away. I said I wanted to be a good teammate and bring my best every day for them, he said. I went through some growing throughout it, like I said, going to therapy for 3 years. Now it's turning into the opportunity that I have here in St. Louis, bringing my best and being ready for what I can do as a good teammate here. I'm just excited for the future here and moving forward. Asked how he just changed since 2018, Dubé added, I think I've matured a lot as a person. I'm married now. I'm really close to my family with everything we've gone through, especially with my dad passing away last year, too. I've matured as a person and become really close with my family throughout it. Dubé, who will be on the bubble of making the Blues roster for the 2026-27 season, said he can't focus on fan reaction or whether he deserves another opportunity. I respect everybody's opinion on this for sure, he said, but for me, I'm just trying to bring my best and control what I can from here on out. I want to dive into the St. Louis culture. I learned a lot of it last year in Springfield, but I want to dive into it even more this year and just really be a part of this community here. I'm really looking forward and trying to bring that every day. Another story here by Jeremy Rutherford. Blues subscribers' bold predictions for 2026-27. Stats, vibes, trades, and trophies. Sometimes when I solicit mailbag questions or predictions from subscribers, there's a lag between when I receive them and when I finally address them. This week was one of those cases. On August 31st, I asked subscribers to give me their bold predictions for the 2026-27 season, and I received more than 100 predictions and comments. They included this one from subscriber Bob I. Robert Thomas becomes the Blues captain, and Philip Broberg the new alternate captain. While it wasn't super bold, it was a prediction, and it became reality. Thomas was announced Thursday as the 25th captain in franchise history, and Broberg was named one of four alternate captains, along with Colton Parayko, Jake Neighbors, and Dylan Holloway. So this would have been a week ago Thursday. And there's a picture of Thomas with his wife and a young daughter. He's We're in the sea on a home royal blue jersey with the number 18 and the blue note on the front. And big smile.

0: smile, his hair combed back. He's holding his daughter in his right arm. And she's looking straight ahead. Got curly blonde hair and a light yellowish dress on. Kind of not a smile on her face, but kind of a crooked look there with her lips closed. And then Robert's wife on the far right, kind of blondish brown hair, brown top on, big smile, hair parted down the middle, looking straight ahead at the camera. So Robert Thomas, congratulations. And then there's a picture, that's a picture on the left. And then the picture on the right, I believe, is a picture of Robert when he was a youngster before he got drafted by the Blues. He's wearing a Blues jersey with the number 17. Got the stick in front of him with the blade on top, and much shorter hair than he has now. So congratulations to Robert Thomas. So the season hasn't even started, and Bob I is already a winner. Recently, I published my 10 bold predictions for the upcoming season. I think we did that last week, which included one about Thomas posting 28 points in the first 20 games. We'll see how that fares, along with the rest of them, with the season fast approaching. In the meantime, let's take a look at what the rest of our subscribers came up with. And I, like Bob I, hopefully a few others can nail theirs. I've divided them into categories. Enjoy. The start. And here are some of those predictions. Mark S. says, the Blues win their first two games of the season against Dallas and Colorado and finish above 500 in October. And Jeremy says, Jim Montgomery likes where your head's at. If it happens, it would certainly put an end to the slow start narrative. Another prediction, the Blues start the season 5-10, finally accept the inevitable rebuild, and draft in the top five next summer. Ooh, Monty does not like where your head's at. And even if they go 1-14, there won't be a rebuild. With Thomas, Broberg, Joel Hofer, and so many good young pieces, there's no reason to tear anything down. Another prediction, Neighbors has four fights in his first 10 games. And Jeremy says, I don't know about four tilts in 10 games, maybe this season, but he's stoked about wearing an A. And while he has always been a passionate player, his energy is going to be through the roof this season. And then another category, the stat projections. And here's one from Mikhail D. The Blues have three 30-goal scorers this year, Thomas Holloway and Jimmy Snuggerud. That, incidentally, would be the Blues' top line at the moment. And Jeremy Rutherford's response is, this would be the best line in the NHL if all three get to 30. They're all capable, but I think Thomas will be an assist machine this season, setting up the other two. Snuggerud will have a 40-goal season, says another subscriber. If General Manager Alexander Steen is reading this and knows anything about the history of our subscribers with their bold predictions, he might want to get Snuggerud signed to an extension ASAP. Holloway stays healthy all season and scores 40-plus goals. Even if he plays all 84 games, there are two more this season. I don't know whether he's a 40-goal guy. He does so many things well. I just don't know whether he'll be that type of a scorer. Thomas leads the team with 92 points. Snuggerud leads the team with 36 goals. I'll say yes, says Jeremy. Thomas has a chance to hit 100 points for the first time in his career, so 92 gives us a little wiggle room. And 36 might be a little optimistic for Snuggerud, but it's not outrageous. Thomas will overtake Vladimir Tarasenko for fifth all-time in Blues points. Tarasenko is fifth with 553 points, and Thomas is tied for 10th with 460. So Thomas needs 94 to pass him this season. Since I said he'll get 92 points, what's two more? Connor McMichael is the Blues' second leading scorer, followed by Mason McTavish, says subscriber Stephen C. And Jeremy says, this would certainly mean that the offseason was a win. McMichael, Dalibor Dvorsky, and Pavel Buchnevich become the second line, and Dvorsky scores 25 goals and puts up 55 points. And Jeremy Rutherford says, where did McTavish go? Third line? It's great if Dvorsky puts up those numbers and develops into that player, but this doesn't seem to bode well for McTavish. And here's another one. Buchnevich plays a full season at wing and gets back to his career .75 point per game level with more than 60 points. If this is such a big season for him, says Jeremy, he's 31 years old and has 5 seasons left on his contract. So which way does this go? The team would like it if your prediction was right. Broberg finishes with 15 goals and 30-plus assists. I don't know whether he'll get to 15 goals this season, but it'll happen in his career. And he had 28 assists last season, so with a lot more ice time on the power play, 30-plus assists is a given. Cam Fowler bounces back and leads Blues defensemen in scoring. There's a chance he bounces back, especially with his former coach, Greg Cronin, on the Blues staff. But if he's on the third pair and not on the number one power play, he won't lead the D in scoring. Theo Lindstein plays better than Fowler, but Montgomery plays Lindstein fewer than 20 games, leaving fans frustrated. And Mr. Rutherford says, if he picks up where he left off, he'll be in the lineup. But if not, there's nothing wrong with playing an experienced guy such as Fowler and not putting Lindstein in a position to fail. Joel Hofer gets 30 wins, says Silas A. He was one of the best goalies in the NHL for a long stretch last season and won 24 games. It's possible, but it'll probably mean he gets more than the 43 starts he got last season. And another subscriber says, Hofer has at least 7 shutouts. He was second in the league with 6 shutouts last season, so 7 isn't a stretch. The Blues goalies have a collective save percentage above .900. After an awful start in 2025-26, Hofer and Jordan Binnington finished with a combined .893 save percentage. A bounce-back season from Binnington would certainly help them get to .900. And another category here, the predictions, the vibes. First one says Dylan Peterson makes the team. And Jeremy responds, with so many forwards on the roster, I don't see that happening out of camp. But this could be the season we see him called up. Otto Stenberg starts the season in the NHL. Assuming he's the Stenberg we saw last season, he should. He's a piece of what the Blues are building, and there's enough maturity in his game that he's not going to hurt you as he gets more reps. Ross Johnson will make sure we do not get pushed around. That's the plan. Steen really wanted to add toughness, so I'll be interested to see how often Johnson's in the lineup. Logan Mailloux runs the number one power play by Christmas. I don't think so. Broberg should have a handle on this spot, but I could see Mailloux running the number two power play. Justin Carboneau makes his debut with the Blues in January and scores 2 goals while he's up. I believe Carboneau will start in AHL Springfield. If he plays well, they'll throw him a bone. And I like January as the timing of that call-up and the chance of him potting too. And the last one in this category, by New Year's Day, Snuggerud signs a 5-year, $40 million, $8 million annual average value extension. With the rising cap and young stars getting paid, an $8 million AAV could be light. But the Blues have somehow been real successful at keeping contracts in check. And another category here, the pessimist. Uh-oh. Thomas underperforms again, says Logan G. And the response to that is, first of all, he's coming off back-to-back 80-point seasons, and he hasn't been underperforming for the full season. He just needs to be more consistent. Mailloux gets sent to the AHL again. With the way he finished, I can't see him reverting to the poor play that sent him to Springfield last season. If there's regression, I think they'd work through it in St. Louis and avoid another assignment. Oscar Sundqvist is sent to AHL Springfield. I believe Sundqvist will start the season in the NHL, but it sure feels like that crossroads will come at some point. It gets leaked that Snuggerud has been offered a contract extension and he declined. And this is interesting response. There will be different dollar figures and term lengths discussed during this process, so it's not necessarily declining. They'll talk until both sides are comfortably uncomfortable, as former GM Doug Armstrong always says. And the next quarter category here is the trades. The Blues will somehow, some way trade for a star elite player. Which NHL team is trading a star away? There's a better chance that one of their own players develops into one, or they try to sign one as a free agent in a few years. Oh, here's a big one. The Blues trade Hofer, Buchnevich, and a second-round pick for Winnipeg Jets goalie Connor Hellebuck. I'd rather have Hofer, says Jeremy. Hellebuck is 33 and has 5 seasons left on his contract at $8.5 million annual average value. Hofer, 26, fits the Blues' timeline much better. And entering the final season of his contract, he may not have enough of a resume to command that much. The Blues trade Binnington to Florida at the deadline, and he carries the Panthers to the Stanley Cup. Unless the Panthers are beating the Blues in that Cup final, I believe a lot of fans would be happy for Binnington in that scenario. Next category, the standings. The Blues surprised everyone and finished second in the Central Division. They beat the Minnesota Wild in 7 games before falling to the Colorado Avalanche in the second round. And Jeremy has a very simple response to that one. This would be an A-plus season. I think I would agree there. The Blues narrowly missed the playoffs after an abysmal start and a strong finish to the season. I've seen that movie before, says Jeremy. The roster shakeup fails, the Blues miss the playoffs, and the Steen era begins with a big confidence hit. I should have put this one in the pessimist category. Ha! The trophies. That's another category. Thomas and Holloway both finish in the top 10 in Selke trophy voting. Thomas could get votes this season, but it's tougher for wingers such as Holloway to get attention. Of course, the Selke trophy is for the best defensive forward in the league. Broberg finishes top 10 in Norris trophy votes. That would be for the best defenseman. Thank you, Oilers. In 2025-26, the 10th highest finisher for the Norris was the Ottawa Senators' Jake Sanderson with 16 votes. So that would take a lot more than the one vote I predicted for Broberg. Adam Yurecek makes the team out of camp and wins the Calder Trophy, says Daniel R. And Jeremy's response, if he starts in Springfield, which I think he will, he'd have to get an awfully quick call-up to put up the type of season needed to win the Calder. Lots of good competition, too, with the Philadelphia Flyers, Porter Marton, Toronto Maple Leafs, Gavin McKenna, and San Jose Sharks, Ivar Stenberg. And then the last one, Hofer is a finalist for the Vezina Trophy. 30 wins and 7 shutouts would definitely add up to a top-3 finish for the Vezina. Hofer needs the young Blues to play well in front of him for it to happen. And let's do a story here on the MLS for all you soccer fans out there. A story by Paul Tenorio. The verdict, Kevin Sullivan and MLS youngsters on USMNT radar. That would be the United States men's national team. Summer signings impact. After scoring his 3rd goal in 3 games, 16-year-old Kevin Sullivan ran to the Philadelphia Union team photographer at the corner of the field on Saturday night, grabbed a small bottle of chalk, put it in his hands, and tossed it in the air like the legendary LeBron James, the new Philadelphia 76ers star. The Union rising star, once billed as the best 14-year-old in the world, is accomplishing a rare feat, living up to the hype. Since getting on the field more consistently for Philadelphia beginning in the spring, Sullivan has shown why Manchester City agreed to the unique arrangement with his hometown team in order to secure his signature for the future. With a goal and a 2-0 win over Montreal on Saturday, the winger became the first teenager in MLS history to register a goal contribution in 5 consecutive games. He also passed Freddie Adu for the most goal contributions by a player 16 or under. Adu's name is a reminder, of course, of how much time remains in front of Sullivan and how much can still go wrong. But the unafraid Union homegrown player has become a fun watch in MLS, and it reinforced the good dilemma U.S. coach Mauricio Pochettino has as he prepares to call in his first roster since the 2026 World Cup. Pochettino's team is in the midst of an awkward transition. There's a group of 2026 World Cup players that remain the best players in the pool. Many are also likely to still be the best for a potential 2028 Copa America and even the 2030 World Cup, but some are bound to regress. Age and injury will catch others. New faces will surpass them. And that's where Pochettino has some interesting decisions to make. Players like Sullivan and his teammate Neil Pierre former RSL star Javier Goso, who moved to Crystal Palace in the summer window, Orlando City forward Justin Ellis, who has 6 assists since the World Cup break, including one on Antoine Griezmann's match winner this weekend, and Red Bull New York teens Julian Hall and Adri Mehmete are showing their value. Some, like Goso, are ready to contribute to this U.S. team now. Others like Pierre, Ellis, and Hall may still need time. Sullivan and Mehmete, meanwhile, have been making a case that they deserve call-ups more imminently. Pochettino's job is to balance getting those younger players minutes while still pushing the top players in the pool, the likes of Christian Pulisic, Weston McKennie, Tyler Adams, and Folarin Balogun. It might mean sacrificing minutes for other players in order to open opportunities for these younger faces to get integrated. That might not be the best short-term answer, but it is the right long-term strategy. If Sullivan keeps playing like he is, it might be an easier decision to make. The teenager certainly isn't lacking in confidence. As he recently told Alexi Lalas, State of the Union podcast, he's already envisioning himself helping the national team. Sullivan attended the U.S. lost to Belgium, but said he got goosebumps watching Alex Freeman's goal against Australia, and that he thought the U.S. made some cool noise, but I hope 2030 is better. That's for sure my first thought, Sullivan said, when asked if he pictured himself playing for the U.S. soon. I'm watching a U.S. game, and I'm being honest with myself, but thinking of that Belgium game, I think I can come into that game on the right side and make a difference, right? You have to believe in yourself. You have to think that you can help your team win. Obviously, it's not my team yet, but I'm obviously always dreaming and hoping for call-ups. Pierre, the Union's 6'7", 18-year-old center back, is also dreaming of getting the call from Pochettino. Short-term goal is to make the camp this coming month, Pierre said on Apple TV. The long-term goal is making the Olympic squad. Definitely something I see myself trying to get. The potential of two major international competitions, the Copa and Olympics, in the same summer should help and motivate Pochettino's balancing act. We'll see this month how he starts that process when he names his roster for 4 friendlies at the end of September and into October. Sullivan may be the most intriguing name to watch, especially with program legends like Tim Howard calling for him to be brought in. We don't produce these players, Howard said recently on his and Landon Donovan's Unfiltered podcast. So when you have this player who's Man City already, we can get any player in the world. There's a kid in Philadelphia we really like, and when he's of age, he's coming to us. This kid is incredible. He's tough. He's nasty. He has the skills to back it up. He should be in the conversation to play in every U.S. men's national team game. Let's turn to baseball now. As I think I've mentioned previously, there's no athletic reporter assigned to the Cardinals this whole year, so I kind of have to go to the national articles on baseball here to speak a little bit about the Cardinals. MLB Power Rankings. The story's by Grant Brisby, Andy McCullough, and Levi Weaver. Teams start to settle in as we look toward the playoff push. And it says, September, for fans of teams who are still in it, the time has come to live and die with every pitch. For everyone else, it's just the time of year when rosters expand by 2 players. Depending on the team, maybe it's a true prospect, or perhaps just a really fast guy in case you need a pinch runner. This week, we tried to include the Bad News Bears in our rankings to see if they would finish and not last among American League teams, but no dice. So instead, we're taking a look at one player, perhaps a true September call-up, perhaps just spiritually the same thing, even if he was technically called up in some other month, who could play a bigger role in 2027, assuming there's a 2027, of course. Get it together, fellas. Okay, so he's number one ranking. He's got the Milwaukee Brewers. And the player to watch is catcher Bo Naylor. Number 2, the Los Angeles. Let's see. Number 2 is the Los Angeles Dodgers. Player to call up to watch there is infielder Alex Freeland. Number 3 are the Braves. Infielder Kyle Farmer. The Cubs are at number 4. The corner infielder DH B.J. Murray Jr. is the call up to watch. And number 5 is Tampa Bay Rays. And right-handed pitcher Ty Johnson is the guy to watch. The Cardinals and the rankings are all the way down at number 17. which of course would be out of a playoff spot. Number 17, the Cardinals. Their current record, and this is as a few days ago, actually they're 73-76 now. The call-up to watch, though, is infielder catcher Leo Bernal. Bernal is a top 100 prospect with a chance to be a true dual-threat catcher, combining the best parts of Ivan Herrera's bat and Pedro Páez's glove. He's had some rough hiccups defensively with costly misplays in his third career start, but he's also been hitting the snot out of the ball. He's still on track to be the one who was promised for some of the pickiest catcher aficionados in the business. And this is per Brisby. So, and I can tell you that Bernal has still maintained his hot streak with the bat this week as the Cardinals returned to Busch Stadium for the first time that Bernal has been able to play before the home crowd. And he's continued to play well and continued to get most of the starts behind the plate. He's a switch hitter. So we'll see how Bernal's career goes from here. And let's finish here with some college football in Mizzou, which defeated Kansas this past weekend. Mizzou's Eli Drinkwitz blast Kansas's Border War video depicting rivalry's Civil War origins. Stories by Scott Docterman. This is a hype video released by Kansas earlier this week that illuminated the sordid origins of the Missouri-Kansas Border War, left Missouri coach Eli Drinkwitz questioning whether the football rivalry should be played again. After his Tigers 38-21 win over the Jayhawks on Friday night at David Booth, Kansas Memorial Stadium, Drinkwitz said, "I don't really care if it continues or not. If they're going to be weird about it, then what's the point?" Drinkwitz said. "If they want to have a football game and play the football game, a great rivalry on the board, then awesome, let's do it. But if they want to make it deeper than that, we left Kansas bleeding again and call it good." On Thursday afternoon, Kansas released a 1-minute, 29-second video that included phrases such as heroes and villains and right and wrong, and depicted images and figures from the region's tumultuous past. During the Civil War, Kansas was a free state on the Union side, while Missouri also remained in the Union, but was split between the factions. On August 21, 1863, Confederate guerrillas from Missouri, led by William Quantrill, sacked Lawrence and killed around 150 men. Kansas's Jayhawkers committed violence of their own on the Missouri side, hence the rivalry's name. The video has received more than 32 million views by the end of Friday's game. "I was disappointed in the rivalry, the turn that it took today," Drinkwitz said. "I thought that was uncalled for. And this is about two teams playing football. Everybody's got complicated pasts. To make that an icon was bizarre to me." So Missouri-Kansas was the second most played FBS rivalry when the Tigers left the Big 12 for the SEC in 2012. Kansas vowed not to play Missouri again and didn't relent on the football field until last year when the sides met in Columbia. This was the second of a two-game contract between the foes, and they're scheduled to meet again in 2031 and 2032. Drinkwitz also took issue with the video's timing. Kansas and Missouri played on the 25th anniversary of the September 11th, 2001 attacks that killed nearly 3,000 people in New York, Washington, D.C. area, and Pennsylvania. There was a moment of silence and remembrance and a military flyover before kickoff. "I'm just glad that this whole right versus wrong bullcrap that was started just got settled," Drinkwitz said. "It's a football game. It's an American football game. People love to come and watch and cheer for their teams. It's not even deeper than that. And I get there's a past for it, but why are we stirring that bullcrap up? It's 9/11. This country needs more unity now more than ever. And I was embarrassed for them, to be honest. That's why I tried to embarrass them at the end." And this is with 34 seconds left in the game. Missouri took over at Kansas's 13-yard line. Instead of kneeling the ball, the Tigers on their first play threw a pass into the end zone, which fell incomplete. The second play was a run that gained 6 yards and ended the contest. "I didn't want to score too bad or I'd have called timeouts and tried," Drinkwitz said. "We didn't think we were going to throw that in the end zone, but I just wanted to let them know." And on that note, I conclude this week's edition of the Athletic St. Louis Style. Again, my name is Don Pavlicek, and thank you very much for listening today.
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0: Hello and welcome to this week's edition of The Athletic Central Illinois Style. My name is Don Pavlosek, and thank you very much for joining me today. Let's begin with some Chicago Cubs baseball. The Cubs need bullpen answers, and all options have to be considered. Stories by Sahadev Sharma, and the story leads off with a picture of Craig Counsell staring very serious straight ahead with this painful expression on his face, eyes open wide, crevices of his face around his lips and cheeks very well defined. You can tell he is not in a happy mood. So let's see here. As Cubs manager Craig Counsell took questions before Wednesday's 8-6 loss to the Brewers, the focus was obvious, the bullpen. It's on everyone's mind. The expected best relievers have not been getting the job done, and few seem on the verge of getting back on track. Everyone has suggestions on what to do next, and frankly, Counsell seems ready to listen. I'm open to everything, yeah, Counsell said when asked about Colin Ray working in bigger moments. Ray has largely been in mop-up duty since moving out of the rotation. The veteran righty has a 4.47 ERA and a 17.4% strikeout rate this season. Those numbers hardly scream that he needs high leverage usage, and they aren't different when he's been used out of the bullpen. Javier Assad, also currently in the bullpen, struggles to miss bats as well, but he has a knack for getting outs, so maybe he deserves more opportunities in big moments. This is where the Cubs are right now. All ideas have to be considered. Jacob Webb is in a rut. At least the Cubs have to hope that's all it is. Daniel Palencia is struggling to miss bats and find consistency since returning from the injured list. His swinging strike rate is 7.5% over those seven appearances, much lower than his 12.9% career rate, and his overall strikeout rate is just 20.7%. The Cubs must hope that's largely due to facing the Brewers three times, a team that strikes out the least in baseball, but that also doesn't bode well if they meet in the playoffs. Ryan Zephyrjohn has shown signs he's turning a corner since incorporating his sinker, correcting his sweeper, and leaning less on his four-seamer. He hasn't been perfect, but his strikeout rate is starting to jump again, and his batted ball numbers look better. Those are the guys the team needs to step up. Counsell won't focus on the veterans at AAA, but they could become options soon. Shelby Miller will likely be the next to arrive. If he can show that his stuff is on par with previous seasons, he could quickly earn Counsell's trust. How he recovers and how often he can be used is another question. Perhaps one wild card in all this is Aaron Civale. The Cubs picked up Civale in a minor trade with the Athletics in mid-July when they were searching for any help they could find with the pitching staff. At one point, he seemed like a placeholder, a pitcher who would eventually lose his spot on the roster as others got healthy. Instead, his performance earned him more high-leverage opportunities. Aaron's pitching great for us, Counsell said. We got to get 27 outs in the game. Aaron's doing a fabulous job of getting a lot of outs. He got the last 9 outs we won the other day by not a big margin. He got 6 outs in a tie game Tuesday. Regardless of where they pitch, we need the outs. I don't really care what the order is. Civale has a 1.27 ERA and a 25.2% strikeout rate and 28 and a third innings with the Cubs. That's as effective as anyone in the bullpen. Could Civale maybe be used in shorter bursts, meaning he could be used more often? I'll take the mound whenever they ask me to, Civale said, whether it's for as many outs as I can or a short outing. I've done both since I've been here. Counsell seemed less enthused by the idea. We have a pitcher that's pitching really effectively and in a really good role for him, Counsell said. He's getting important outs. The ability to get more than 3 outs is a valuable commodity. He's in a good role right now. He's been pitching in big innings and he's going to continue to. That's a fair assessment. While Counsell doesn't say it, it's important that he said this is a good role for Civale. It's unknown how well he could bounce back the next day. Could he pitch 2 out of 3 games or even back-to-backs? That may not be possible for him, or he may not be as effective. Civale said that's something he hasn't done since college over a decade ago, but that he tests his body every day and is willing to try it if the Cubs ask. When a bullpen struggles as mightily as the Cubs has of late, these questions have to be asked. As counsel said, every option has to be considered. It's not April or May, months when it's acceptable to filter through options to figure out who works best in the bullpen. The Cubs haven't had set roles all season, but somehow, for the most part, they made it work. Suddenly, there aren't any solid answers. Everywhere counsel looks in his bullpen, there are more questions. We have some talented pitchers out there, counsel said. The end of the season is about those guys being successful and being in a good place. I have confidence that they're going to get the job done because I think they're talented guys. So they are going to be the group that you're going to see. And let's do another Cubs story here. There's so many to choose from. With division race all but over, Cubs need to get right before they lose a playoff spot. Stories by Sahadev Sharma. The story begins with a picture of Kevin Gausman on the mound. He's got the ball in his right hand, and he's looking down at the ball. So he's not actually on the pitcher's mound or pitching rubber at the moment. But he's looking at that ball. He's trying to, almost looks like he's trying to talk to it to say, hey, throw some strikes here. And Gausman in his Cubs uniform, number 12, the midseason acquisition from Toronto. All right, at least the Chicago Cubs didn't need to worry about another bullpen catastrophe. Instead, the Milwaukee Brewers jumped out to a big lead, then held on for an 8-6 win to sweep their division rivals Wednesday night. It might not be official, but Milwaukee is the National League Central Division champ yet again. The gap in talent might not be as dramatic as it once was, but the Brewers' division lead just doesn't seem to shrink. Definitely in the last 2 years, we've been chasing them, Ian Happ said. They have the best record in baseball now. They had the best record in baseball last year. They've done their job, so you got to give them credit for that all the way around as an organization. The Cubs continue to fall behind their small market rivals to the north, and their hopes to try to take them down in the postseason need to be put on hold as they cling to their playoff spot with 15 games to go. It wasn't too long ago the Cubs were feeling very good about themselves. On August 14th, they beat the St. Louis Cardinals 3-0, moved to 21 games over 500, and closed the gap between them and the Brewers to 3 games. Their lead in the wild card standings had grown to 6 games over the San Diego Padres and 7 over both the Philadelphia Phillies and Arizona Diamondbacks. The playoffs seemed assured, and there was a legitimate shot at taking the division crown. Less than a month later, it's all fallen apart. Yes, the Cubs still hold a playoff spot, but the division race is over as the Brewers hold a 10-game lead with 2 weeks remaining. The Phillies have a 1.5-game lead over the Cubs for the top wildcard spot. The Padres have pulled to within 2.5 games, and the Diamondbacks 3. Our job is to win games, manager Craig Counsell said. That's what we can control. That's what we can do. It doesn't affect any decisions that happen during the game here. What's going on around the league doesn't help us. Do we know the standings? I know the standings, yeah. The Cubs can't scoreboard watch. Their focus has to be on what they can do. This time of year, you can't really pay attention to any of the noise that's outside of this locker room, starter Kevin Gausman said, because everybody's an expert right now and going to put their 2 cents in. We just got to put our head down and keep playing really good baseball. Just continue to be confident and execute. The problem is the Cubs aren't playing really good baseball. Over their last 19 games, they've gone 7-12. Blowing leads early and late 9 times. Gausman, brought in at the trade deadline to stabilize a shaky rotation, has been inconsistent. The veteran has made 7 starts for the Cubs, 3 of which have been brilliant. But after allowing 7 runs, 6 earned, in 4 innings Wednesday, he has failed to complete 5 innings and given up 5 or more earned runs at 3 others. Obviously, not the series you wanted to have here, Happ said. We put ourselves in a position where we kind of control our destiny. Our goal is to play playoff baseball no matter how that shakes out. Give ourselves an opportunity. We have a little over 2 weeks to make that push and finish strong. For the optimist, the good news is the Cubs hold a tiebreaker over all 3 of the other teams competing for the wild card. But that has come to this is an indictment of the last few weeks of play. The bullpen is the glaring issue, but playing the Brewers seems to put the importance of every aspect of the Cubs' performance under a microscope. If they're not at their best, Milwaukee will take advantage. The Cubs haven't played clean baseball this week. That has to change, otherwise they could be looking at a September collapse for the ages. But this is a team that has shaken off a 10-game losing streak and found its best form. It's overcome an avalanche of injuries to its pitching staff and still holds a playoff spot. It has shown it can right the ship even when everything looks so dire. That has to happen once again in short order. We got to play good baseball, Council said. We're not playing good enough. There's enough things we're not doing in all areas. We've got to do a little bit more collectively to win games. Let's read a story here on the White Sox. White Sox still holding on to first place in the American League Central. White Sox scouting director Mike Shirley resigns after verbal harassment allegations. This story is by Brittany Garoli and Keith Law. Chicago White Sox amateur scouting director Mike Shirley resigned on Saturday amid an internal investigation into allegations of verbal harassment. Shirley was alleged to have made inappropriate racial comments and sexist comments about coworkers and in front of coworkers, multiple team and league sources told The Athletic. Shirley was first placed on administrative leave following an anonymous tip to the organization with concerns about his conduct at the Area Code Games in Long Beach, California last month. That annual event takes place in early August and draws roughly 200 high school players who are split into 8 teams run by area scouts. It's heavily attended by scouting directors, agents, and various front office personnel. Shortly after receiving the complaint, the White Sox Human Resources Department launched an investigation into Shirley's alleged behavior, including interviewing members of the amateur scouting department, according to sources who spoke on the condition of anonymity to discuss an internal investigation. A team spokesperson confirmed Shirley had resigned on Saturday evening. It wasn't immediately clear what the results of the investigation were. This was not the club's first probe into Shirley's behavior. He had been the subject of at least one past internal investigation, multiple sources with direct knowledge told The Athletic. In 2022, Major League Baseball received an anonymous tip from a White Sox former team employee who had recently left the club regarding Shirley's behavior towards scouts from underrepresented groups. That tip was passed on to the White Sox. That investigation did not find any bias in Shirley's hiring practices or behavior toward people of diverse backgrounds, multiple sources with direct knowledge said. As such, Shirley did not receive any disciplinary action. Prior complaints about Shirley were not limited to the investigation. In an anonymous department survey done before the 2021 season, a portion of which was obtained by The Athletic, multiple employees at the time said they felt scouts from underrepresented groups were not treated equally and not given the same opportunities to advance as their counterparts under Shirley. The Sox's latest investigation into Shirley also included allegations of vulgar language about females and their bodies, multiple sources said. The White Sox declined to comment. Shirley did not respond to text messages and multiple phone calls from The Athletic. Senior Vice President and General Manager Chris Getz, who was promoted to his current role in August 2023, did not immediately respond to a request for comment. Shirley, 56, a longtime talent evaluator in the organization, was named the director of amateur scouting in September of 2019. He had previously served as assistant scouting director and was a cross-checker from 2010 to 2018. He was also the signing scout when the White Sox drafted Getz in 2005. Multiple league sources believe Shirley had recently signed a contract extension before his resignation. During his tenure as director, the White Sox drafted Garrett Crochet, 2020, Colson Montgomery, 2021, and Hagen Smith, 2024, as well as their current top prospect, Caleb Bonomer, in 2024. The White Sox selected Brock Golowski with a number one pick this year. So let's read a national story here about the White Sox. It's actually about Major League Baseball in general. MLB power rankings. Teams start to settle in as we look toward the playoff push. This story is by Grant Brisby, Andy McCullough, and Levi Weaver. And it says, September, for fans of teams who are still in it, the time has come to live and die with every pitch. For everyone else, it's just the time of year when rosters expand by 2 players. This week, we tried to include the Bad News Bears in our rankings to see if they would finish in not last among American League teams, but no dice. So instead, we're taking a look at one player. perhaps a true September call-up, perhaps just spiritually the same thing, even if he was technically called up in some other month, who could play a bigger role in 2027. All right, right now he's got the White Sox at number 8, I guess is the MLB power ranking, or no, I'm sorry, number 9, which is the same ranking they had last time.

0: I would look for, look more for, how does his stuff look and how is his mound presence, and less for things like, did he get his ERA back?
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4: My name is Nancy Haas, and today I'm reading Sports Illustrated, the football preview. Our first article is The Contenders. Every franchise goes into the season with high hopes and pie-in-the-sky scenarios, but these are the 14 teams that can make a convincing case for winning the Super Bowl. This article is by Connor Orr. You would be correct in pointing out that more teams than one might suspect have a shot at making the Super Bowl. As that evidence, you might reference my list of 12 contenders from last year's edition of this story, which I included. Neither of the teams have played for the championship. Still, I persist in believing there's a small group of franchises capable of winning it all. This year, I have chosen 14 teams, acknowledging that the NFL feels more wide open. Note, this is an alphabetical list, not a ranking. The Buffalo Bills will open the 2026 season with a new stadium and peak optimism. Joe Brady has replaced Sean McDermott as head coach, and the new defensive staff is led by Jim Lenhard, whose work at the college and NFL levels the past decade has generated a lot of buzz. As a player, Lenhard was a critical piece of a highly innovative defense under Rex Ryan with the Jets. As a coach, he worked under Vance Joseph with the Broncos, instituting a similar simulated pressure-style defense aimed at stressing offensive lines beyond their resources. Weaponizing the Bills' defense will be the key to helping Buffalo weather a conference that will be more competitive this year. And, of course, the Bills have Josh Allen. Buffalo will always have a Super Bowl contender as long as he is healthy. Baltimore Ravens. Not only did Baltimore get younger at head coach by replacing John Harbaugh, age 63, with Jesse Minter, age 43, but the team also added another young brain by grabbing Declan Doyle, age 30, to run the offense. Doyle, a Sean Payton protege, spent last season in Chicago, where he watched Coach Ben Johnson's big play hunting. True, the Ravens have an overhauled their offensive line in the same way that Johnson's Bears did a year ago. But if they can be more explosive on offense, I am confident that Minter, the former Chargers defensive coordinator, can turn Baltimore's defensive backfield, led by Kyle Hamilton, into an attacking unit that will force opponents into conservative game plans. The Chicago Bears. The Bears go into the fall as everyone's darling. Yes, that's quarterback Caleb Williams on the cover of Madden. In 2025, I felt that the biggest question going into Ben Johnson's inaugural season was whether he could create explosive plays as efficiently with the Bears as he had when he was a coordinator of a star-studded Lions offense. The answer was a resounding yes. Even though Chicago was dependent on rookies and a fleet of free agents, the Bears were sixth in yards per game and fifth in plays of 20 or more yards. Chicago also had a league-best plus 22 turnover margin. Johnson is one of the league's elite play callers, and in his second season, he will be pushing the boundaries for what is schematically possible. The Dallas Cowboys. Definitely the most against-the-grain pick on this list, the Cowboys are coming off a 2025 season in which they were 7-9-1. But their offense finished in the top in 10 in explosive plays, was third in first downs generated, and had a team quarterback rating that was within a point of the 49ers. Those are attractive bones, especially considered alongside Dallas's great under-the-radar hire at defensive coordinator, Christian Parker. The former Eagles secondary coach will be working with a ton of fresh talent, including new safeties Caleb Downs, first-round pick, and Jalen Townsend, free agent with the Cardinals. Even if the Cowboys' defense rises to the level of mediocre, this will be a dangerous playoff team. Denver Broncos. The Broncos are this year's on-the-doorstep team, though the recent track record of those teams has been disappointing. See the Lions in 2024 and the Commanders last season. Last year's Broncos, however, didn't have some of the

0: dependent factors that often accompany a surprising run. Denver actually had a net negative turnover margin and, despite having fantastic offensive line play, was a pedestrian running team, both facts that should improve this season. The transition from Sean Payton to Davis Webb, 31, as play caller, would be concerning if Payton wasn't clearly going to remain involved in the offense. Webb's energy will be an added bonus for quarterback Bo Nix in his critical third season. Detroit Lions. The Lions have the league's easiest schedule by some measures, which we must consider together with this startling fact. Despite Dan Campbell taking over play calling from offensive coordinator John Martin at midseason, Detroit still finished third in passing yards and passing touchdowns, tied for fourth in points, tied for fourth in turnovers, and seventh in yards per rushing attempt. The Lions won 9 games last season, beat the Bears twice, and rolled into the bye week at 5-2. New offensive coordinator Drew Petzing is an underrated offseason signing. The former Cardinals coordinator should help stabilize a run game and a protection scheme that left some of the team's best players hung out to dry last year. Green Bay Packers. Last season was a narrative buster for quarterback Jordan Love. He is athletic and can see the field well, which motivates him to take chances, many of which pay off. He finished 2025 with the lowest bad throw percentage in his 3 seasons as a starter. His percentage of on-target throws was also a career high for that span. He ranked second in down-to-down efficiency behind only Drake May. All of which is to say, Love is set up to start the season on a monster run, especially with the Packers likely to be favorites in their first 4 games against the Vikings, Jets, Falcons, and Buccaneers. This confidence-building runway will carry Green Bay to the point when Micah Parsons is expected to return from last season's torn ACL. Houston Texans. Last season, the Texans allowed the fewest yards in the NFL. And this year, Houston adds on ex-Eagles safety Reed Blankenship to its secondary. There is no team in the NFL that Texans cannot defend, and no offensive line capable of turning them inside out. I also believe C.J. Stroud will finally emerge from the football wilderness, and despite his quote-unquote struggles, he still had a better EPA per play than Trevor Lawrence, Justin Herbert, and Lamar Jackson last season. Stroud is not flawless, but he also shouldered a disproportionate share of the blame for his woes. A reworked offensive line, along with new workhouse back in David Montgomery, should make a world of difference. Jacksonville Jaguars. The Jaguars are coming off a 13-win year and bring back both of their coordinators, a rare combination these days. One of 2 distinct possibilities lie ahead for 2026. One is that Jacksonville will regress after its difficult to repeat plus 13 turnover margin last year, third best in the NFL, comes back to earth. The other that is that Jacksonville continues to thrive as coach Liam Cohen has a second major evolution on tap in his play calling, which makes life better for quarterback Trevor Lawrence. Of the teams on my list, Jacksonville is the choice I question the most, but this is an organization that has invested in finding competitive edges. The Jaguars' in-game scouting and analytics department are solid, and that can make all the difference in close games. The Los Angeles Chargers. New coordinator Mike McDaniel, the ex-Dolphins coach, brings a fresh look to the Chargers' run game and a more quarterback-centric approach to run-first football. His Miami years offer a clue as to how dizzying the Los Angeles backfield is going to look and how much less effort it will take from Justin Herbert to arrive at a sensible option when it's time to throw. We're all prisoners of the McDaniel-Herbert hype train at this moment, but it's hard not to be. The Chargers' defense is the team's biggest question mark, though key additions on the defensive interior, Dalvin Tomlinson, and edge first-round pick Akeem Mezidor, make it less susceptible to bottoming out after the loss of star coordinator Jesse Minter to Baltimore. Los Angeles Rams. The Rams are the obvious frontrunners on this list after adding edge Myles Garrett and cornerbacks Jalen Watson and Trent McDuffie to a team that was a few plays away from going to the Super Bowl last year. The moves are a clear result of GM Les Snead and coach Sean McVay analyzing their roster and deciding that this is the time to triple down. The Rams' schedule is relentless, and managing the rest for both Garrett, age 30, and 38-year-old quarterback Matthew Stafford will be a major storyline, especially since the team opens its season in Australia. Still, it would be fair to say the Rams were on equal footing from a talent perspective with the Seahawks last year and made premium upgrades in every area where they were deficient. On paper, this is one of the best teams I have ever seen. The New England Patriots. This list is an exercise in what-ifs, but if Drake May ends up as the league's consensus best quarterback in 2026, last year was his second season. This offseason, the team acquired new targets A.J. Brown and Romeo Doubs, and also added free agent guard Elijah Vera Tucker and first-round tackle Caleb Lomu in protection. While the Patriots did have a relatively soft schedule last year, make no mistake, the main reasons for their run to the Super Bowl were the overwhelming success of their many roster additions last year, and May being exceptional. New England had its highest success rate against nickel looks last year, but only saw nickel at the ninth lowest rate in the league. I assume Brown's presence will only increase the amount of passing first defensive looks that May did so well against. The Seattle Seahawks. The Seahawks have run it back potential in large portion because I think Coach Mike McDonald learned a very important early lesson about choosing the right offensive coordinator after a disappointing 2024 season with Ryan Grubb. Pivoting to Clint Kubiak last season, they won a Super Bowl together. Then, after Las Vegas poached Kubiak to be its head coach, McDonald combed the Kyle Shanahan coaching tree for Brian Flurry, which shows a solidification of McDonald's vision. I don't expect the offense to take a major step back under Flurry, who had been the 49ers' tight end coach and run game coordinator. He worked alongside Kubiak there. In general, the Seahawks spent the offseason shoring up their strengths, adding depth at running back by taking Jadarian Price in the first round of the draft, then pivoting to safety in the second round with Bud Clark. It's rare to repeat a Super Bowl champion, but this Seattle team has a replicable scheme both on offense and defense that will have opponents backpedaling for at least another year. The San Francisco 49ers. By signing 33-year-old receiver Mike Evans, the 49ers have made it clear that their timeline parallels the Rams. I think adding Evans was meant to help Christian McCaffrey after he spent last year running into so many heavy boxes. The 49ers were 30th in yards per rushing attempt last year, 3.8, which was the first time since 2021 that Kyle Shanahan called offense was outside the top 10 in that critical stat. The 49ers won 12 games despite playing 8 of them with a backup quarterback, and they did it in what is by far the toughest division in football. I feel like people are sleeping on a team that could very easily play in a Super Bowl down the coast in Los Angeles. Our next article, Jeremiah Smith is the nation's top player in NCAA football. The nation's top player trusted Ohio State's unmatched track record as college football's ultimate wide receiver factory. Now he may be the best Buckeyes have ever produced at the position. It had come down to signing day, and even after the commitment announcement, it wasn't over. On December 20th, 2023, in Hollywood, Florida, Jeremiah Smith put on an Ohio State hat on his head in the gym at Chaminade Madonna College Preparatory and did a round of interviews. Up in Columbus, Ryan Day was informed during his press conference that day that Smith had formally agreed to join his program. The Buckeyes coach feigned a knee buckling collapse at the podium in relief. That seemed to end a sustained Chase said the highest-rated wide receiver in the history of recruiting outlet 247 Sports rankings. Smith had committed to Ohio State a year earlier, but other schools, particularly in the Sunshine State, were not discouraged. He was among the most traveled prospects ever, according to his recruitment timeline on the website, making 10 visits to Miami, 9 to Florida State, 5 to Florida, and 7 to Ohio State. 10 other schools got at least one campus visit from Smith. The drama dissipated after he put on the hat, at least publicly, but his paperwork didn't come in at Ohio State for several hours. At that point, it was in the hands of his agent finalizing the details of his NIL, said Brett Getz, founder of South Florida Express, Smith's 7-on-7 team. But he was really close on signing day to flipping to Miami. After South Florida-based recruiting analyst John Garcia completed a video interview with Smith about Ohio State, he started getting calls from people telling him his hometown Hurricanes were still pitching. Garcia says Smith turned off his phone and his father, Chris, stopped answering calls. "It was a fiasco," Garcia said. "Miami really turned up the heat that day. Every option was exhausted to try and flip him." Smith has South Florida in his soul. He came home this summer to hold a free youth football camp, and he counts two pieces of property there among his investments. "I mean, that's what made me who I am today," he says of his roots. But he had to leave home to be the best player he can be. The allure of joining the most prestigious position group in college football was too strong to overcome. "He's next," prophesies former Ohio State star wide receiver Jackson Smith Njigba in June 2023. Smith hasn't just become the school's next great at wideout. Heading into his junior season, he might be the best yet. Unless something unforeseen and unfortunate happens between now and the 2027 NFL draft, Smith will extend the Buckeyes' streak of seasons with a first-round wide receiver selection to 6 years. Garrett Wilson and Chris Olave started the run in 2022, with Smith Njigba following in 23, Marvin Harrison Jr. in 2024, and Emeka Egbuike in 2025, and Carnell Tate this past spring. Needless to say, the stars of the position group at Ohio State, known as Zone 6, as in end zone 6 points, have translated extremely well to the NFL. After leading the league in yards receiving and helping Seattle to the Super Bowl title, Smith Njigba signed the biggest wide receiver contract in league history in the offseason, with $120 million guaranteed money and $168.6 million in total value. Wilson signed a deal worth up to $130 million to remain with the Jets. Olave was 8th in NFL yards receiving last season with the Saints. Egbuike had an instant impact as a rookie with 930 yards receiving for the Buccaneers. The highest draftees of the group, Harrison and Tate, were both picked at number 4 by the Cardinals and Titans, respectively. Even in a quarterback-heavy 2027 draft and a quarterback-starved league, Smith might beat that. "He should be the number one pick," says Olave. "When you got that much talent and you work hard, there's no limit on him. He has no ceiling." Entering the cafeteria at the Woody Hayes Athletic Center after a summer workout, Smith is the personification of a bad matchup. He's 6'3" and 225 pounds, bigger and still as fast as ever. He was the first freshman to win the program's Iron Buckeye Award for off-season workouts, and he's won it twice more since then. Jeremiah's talent has been well documented, but what people don't see is how hard he works, Day says. He's relentless in everything he does, and he's earned everything that's come his way. Obsessive training has been a way of life for Smith since he was a child, when the slap of rejection lit a fire within. His avatar on X is a picture of Michael Jordan. Quite literally, because Smith has his own Jordan-esque story of an unsuccessful tryout for a team as a child. At age 7, he didn't make the cut for the Miami Gardens Ravens. "I took a year off, came back, and was the best player ever since on the team," Smith says. A little motivation. He ran sprints up a hill in Broward County, always beating the other neighborhood kids. He jumped rope. He learned the nuances of playing wide receiver, route running, separating, coming off the line of scrimmage, recognizing defenses, and also developed a flair for the spectacular. The one-handed catches that had become famous at Ohio State began long before college. Even in an area awash in talent, word began to spread in the football circles about the fast, rangy kid known as J.J. "I kept hearing his name," says Gates, who has had many college and NFL stars come through South Florida Express, such as Geno Smith, Amari Cooper, and Ryan Shazier. "When I got to watch him, he was elite as a young kid. There's just guys that are physically better. We had a lot of great players, and then there's guys on another level. But the ones who are physically better, they don't always have it mentally. J.J. had both. He's very humble, very quiet. He's not into partying. He's just about football." Says Garcia, "He might be the best combination of God-given ability and mental focus that I've ever come across." In February 2021, Miami, coached by Manny Diaz at the time, offered Smith a scholarship not even 3 months after his 15th birthday. So did Georgia. The rest of the nation jumped on board shortly thereafter. That October, a South Florida Express trip to a competition in Ohio and an unofficial visit to Ohio State laid the groundwork for his career path. Brian Hartline, the recruiting force behind the program's whiteout legacy, locked in on Smith. As soon as Ohio State jumped in, it was going to be hard for anyone to really challenge them, Garcia says. After enrolling early in January 2024, a video from spring practices emerged showing Smith running past older defensive backs and catching long bombs. Even at a school with plenty of other receiving talent, it was clear he was going to play a starring role in his first year. School records began falling quickly, starting with Hall of Fame Chris Carter's freshman receiving marks. Smith racked up 76 catches for 1,315 yards and 15 touchdowns in his first season. He was unstoppable in the first two games of Ohio State's charge through the 12-team college football playoff to the national title, scoring twice against both Tennessee and Oregon. In the CFP championship game against Notre Dame, a clever play call by OSU offensive coordinator Chip Kelly resulted in a wide-open walk-in touchdown for Smith. But his biggest play in that game and in that season did not result in 6 points. Having lost momentum and clinging to a one-score lead with fewer than 3 minutes remaining, Kelly and Day went bold on a 3rd-and-11 play from Ohio State's own 34-yard line. They told quarterback Will Howard to chuck it deep to the Buckeyes' best player. Smith's thought process when the call came in, "Just catch the damn ball," he says with a laugh. "That's all I was thinking." He caught the damn ball for a gain of 56 yards after streaking past Fighting Irish cornerback Christian Gray, setting up the clinching field goal. A national title that seemed highly unlikely after the Buckeyes' disaster against Michigan to end the regular season. The unranked Wolverines won 13-10 to knock OSU out of the Big Ten title game, was secured. If freshmen were eligible for the draft, somebody would have taken Smith in the first round. Instead, he had to come back to school with a new coordinator, Hartline, and a new quarterback, Julian Sayin. Ohio State was undefeated in number one before being upset by Indiana in the conference championship game, then watched the Hoosiers complete an improbable 16-0 season. "That's a great football team right there," Smith says of Indiana. "They showed us some stuff that had us confused a little bit, but we'll see them again this year, and hopefully it'll be a different outcome." Ohio State was still considered one of the favorites to win the national title, but was shocked in the playoff quarterfinals by the school that tried so hard to sign Smith out of high school, Miami. Those two losses were by no means Smith's fault. He had 300 yards receiving in the two games, with catches of 50-plus yards in each. His 2,557 yards receiving and 27 touchdowns are the most by a Big Ten player through his first 2 years of college. But the playoff loss marked the first time Smith finished a season without a title since 2020. So he threw himself into the offseason work with even more gusto, prepping for his last college year to be his best one. With Hartline departing to be the head coach at South Florida, Miami sensed an opportunity for one more try at landing the local prodigy who got away. Smith told On Three in the spring that he would have made $10 million easy if he transferred, although he veered away from that number in the interview for this story. I had a lot of teams coming at me, but I know I went where I wanted to be for my last season, he says. It was a no-brainer to stay here. At age 20, Smith already has endorsement deals with Red Bull, Adidas, and Key Bank, which has its headquarters in Ohio. So he's going to finish college the way he started it, as a Buckeye. He's looking forward to a second season with Saiyan and a first season with his third offensive coordinator in 3 years, Arthur Smith, who spent 3 seasons as Falcons coach and was most recently the Steelers offensive coordinator. I love Coach Smith, man, Jeremiah Smith says. He's a player's coach, somebody you could always go to and talk about anything in life, no matter what it is. I mean, I respect that man so much, and he's only been here a couple of months here so far. I know he's going to give us his best, and we know the offense will give him our best as well. On Smith's to-do list for 2026, more physical blocking in the run game and more yards after the catch. He wants to be an All-American, the Biletnikoff Award winner, the Big Ten Player of the Year, and a Heisman Trophy finalist. I want to win it, but that's a QB bias, he says. I think there's a lot to prove, he says. A lot of people still doubt me, even though I had 2 great years here. Still feel I got a lot of doubters out there. I still got to prove a lot of people right, got to prove a lot of people wrong. Mostly, though, he wants to be named a captain and chase another national championship. He loves to win, and he's motivated by the opportunity this team has in front of it, Day says. He understands how rare it would be to help lead a team to 2 national championships during his career. There aren't many players in college football history, including at Ohio State, who have achieved that historic feat. That's what drives him every day. My name is Nancy Haas, and I'm reading the Sports Illustrated Football Preview. Our next article, Buckeyes Bounty. The success of the recent first-rounders has cemented Ohio State's receiver's reputation in the pro game. Garrett Wilson was the 10th pick in the 2022 draft. Here's a sign of how much the 2022 Offensive Rookie of the Year meant to the Jets' attack. In 2025, he appeared in just 7 games due to injury, and his 395 yards receiving still led the team. Chris Olave, the 11th pick in the 2022 draft. After considering retirement following multiple concussions in 2024, the Saints wideout made his first All-Pro team last season. His career best of 100 receptions, 1,163 yards, and 9 touchdowns. Jackson Smith Njigga, the 20th pick in the 2023 draft, had a dream season last year. He won a Super Bowl in Seattle and was named Offensive Player of the Year. The only thing that went wrong? The wording on the trophy said defensive by mistake. Marvin Harrison Jr. was the 4th pick of the 2024 draft, the top Heisman vote-getter in this group, 4th in 23. The Cardinals will be followed in Columbus by younger brother Jet, a 5-star recruit who is committed to join the Buckeyes in 2028. Emeka Egbuka was the 19th pick in the 2025 draft. Egbuka, who had 938 yards receiving as a Bucs rookie in 2025, may be in line for even greater success this coming season, with Tampa stalwart Mike Evans gone to San Francisco. Our next article, Event Television, the top fall football game, college football games. Number one, Ohio State at Texas, September 12th. The Buckeyes' season-opening 14-7 victory last year was a tone-setter for both teams. Ohio State rode a dominant defense to 12 wins while the Longhorns missed the college football playoff. The rematch is in Austin and gives Arch Manning a chance to show his growth. Number two, LSU at Ole Miss, September 19th. If what you seek from sports is pure, unadulterated bile, this is the game for you. Coach Lane Kiffin's defection to LSU during the Rebels' college football playoff campaign remains a fresh wound in Oxford. Number 3, Oklahoma at Georgia, September 26th. The Sooners' daunting open slate, UTEP, Michigan on the road, New Mexico, no cakewalk, Georgia on the road, and Texas in Dallas. The Bulldogs, meanwhile, have a relatively manageable schedule by SEC standards. Could this be the season's first loser-leaves-town matchup? Number 4, Miami at Clemson on October 3rd. This is a state-of-the-union game for Clemson. If the Tigers aren't at least competitive at home against the ascendant Hurricanes, then Dabo Swinney's team, once a perennial championship contender, has been officially declawed. Number 5, Ohio State at Indiana on October 17th. The Hoosiers edged Ohio State 13-10 in the Big Ten title game last December, ending a 30-game losing streak against the Buckeyes. This will be the first big test of 2026 for the defending national champions. Game number 6, Notre Dame at Brigham Young, October 17th. The Fighting Irish, with their annual series with USC on pause, will engage in an interdominational matchup. The game will be a showcase for powerful Cougars running back L.J. Martin. Number 7, Brigham Young at Utah on November 7th. Utes quarterback Devin Dampierre had a solid Salt Lake debut last year with 24 touchdowns through the air and 10 on the ground, but he couldn't quite solve Conference Titans Texas Tech or the Cougars. He'll have a second chance in an edition of the Holy War with college football playoff implications. Number 8, Oregon at Ohio State on November 7th. Somehow the Ducks and Buckeyes managed to avoid each other in the 2025 after splitting a pair of games in 2024. They'll renew their rivalry in 26 with both teams eyeing a national championship. Game number 9, Miami at Notre Dame on November 7th. When the Hurricanes topped the Irish 27-24 on August 31 last year, no one could know that the role the result would play in the last-minute lobbying for the college football playoffs. With Notre Dame quarterback C.J. Carr talking about a revenge tour, this one will be a feisty rematch. Number 10, UNLV at New Mexico on November 14th. Who'd have ever thought the Rebels and the Lobos, two ex-Mountain West doormats, would one day play a potential mid-major game of the year? A spot in the college football playoff could be on the line. Our next article, Kurt Cignetti's national title was no fluke. He's ready for more at Indiana. For 15 seasons of coaching across four levels of college football, all Kurt Cignetti has done is win. Now, after guiding Indiana to the national title and a historic 16-0 season, he has no plans to alter the script. Since his arrival at Indiana, the famously scowling Cignetti has won Hoosier hearts as his stature has grown among coaching elite. Consider the office desk of Kurt Cignetti. Organized, fastidious, and upon inspection, clearly the domain of a pre-internet mind. There is a computer, of course, but more important clues about the makeup of the 65-year-old Indiana football coach are elsewhere on its surface. It is the workspace of someone who regularly takes up a pen and writes plans and ideas down on paper, as opposed to pounding at a keyboard or tapping on a phone. On this particular day in May, there are three yellow legal pads on the desk, two off to one side, a pair of reading glasses sitting on top, the other front and center, with a black pen resting on pages of notes and arranged in various groupings. The lettering is small and precise, nothing loopy or sloppy here, as if written by an architect. In one corner of the desk is a more revealing document. It is the Hoosiers 2026 schedule, painstakingly handwritten and color-coded. Each opponent and its 2025 record are inscribed in black ink. The name of the head coach, his age, and career record are in blue. And what teams each opponent will have faced before taking on the Hoosiers is in red. Is there another head coach in the country who would write this out himself? Along the right side of the desk are three 3x5 note cards or taped down. Brief program philosophies are written on them in black ink. Some are commonplace bromides, the type almost every coach in America espouses, but the message on the one card stands out. Softness will not be tolerated here. Find the edge, daily/hourly. Commit all around. Cignetti is authoring a new narrative now, the sequel to a masterpiece. Indiana is not just the reigning national champion, coming off the first 16-0 major college record since the 19th century. It is the most astounding success story in the history of a rigidly hierarchical sport. What had been the losingest FBS program of all time produced one of the greatest seasons of the modern era. How does anyone follow that? By approaching this year's blank page, like all the previous years, the routines remain. Put nose to grindstone. Put focus on every detail. Put plan into action. Put complacently firmly to rest. Put wins on the board. Put the world on notice. Put pen to paper. So let it be written. So let it be done. Cignetti won so many Coach of the Year awards last season that he doesn't have adequate office space to display them. One, named after a legend of the sport, is stashed on a side counter next to a box of Starbucks coffee pods. But individual glory doesn't matter much in Sig's worldview, and what he did last year won't buy a cup of coffee this year. A lot of requests, Cignetti says of the off-season hoopla. A lot of people tugging on your time, commercial things, speaking things that come with money. But you say yes to one and you open the door, and so it's pretty much a hard no, except for driving the Indy 500 pace car and visiting the White House. It's business as usual in the building. You can't find the edge daily/hourly if you're looking backward and celebrating yourself. The Hoosiers have clearly arrived as a force in college football, but an internal wariness is what accompanies that arrival remains. Take wide receiver Nick Marsh, a high-profile, high-dollar transfer from Michigan State. The 6'3", 213-pound Marsh is an impressive talent, having caught 100 passes in two seasons for the Spartans. But the team went 9-15 in that time, including a pair of blowout losses to Indiana. When Marsh showed up for spring practice in Indiana wearing gold cleats, Cignetti had an opportunity to send a message. He learned what getting your asses ripped is all about, the coach said at the time. I don't know if that happened to him very often at Michigan State. The situation was handled. Marsh got it. Cignetti moved on. The gold cleats were kind of sticking out, he said. It wasn't a big deal. Cignetti has mined the transfer portal as well as anyone in the last few seasons. But like his former boss at Alabama, Nick Saban, Cignetti has a resistance to publicly elevating players before they've done something in his program. This is the third straight season that Indiana will start an incoming transfer quarterback, and the third straight season that quarterback was not among the Hoosiers to attend Big Ten Media Days. Senior linebacker Isaiah Jones, senior defensive tackle Tyreek Tucker, and senior offensive tackle Carter Smith drew the assignment this year. They're the guys that are back that played winning and productive football, Cignetti says. That's where your leadership begins. Fernando Mendoza would go on to win the Heisman Trophy and become the number one pick in the NFL draft, but the Cal transfer was hardly front and center media presence until after he played his first game for the Hoosiers. Even after Mendoza blossomed into a star, his availability, other than for post-game interviews, was limited throughout the season. The same will likely be the case with this year's QB in park, Josh Hoover from TCU. This was not a new approach for Cignetti, nor has his recent success been a new development. This is who he's always been, producing remarkably similar teams with remarkably similar attributes across 15 straight winning seasons in four jobs at four levels of college football, from Division II to FCS to mid-major FBS to a Power Four program. Team over individual, that mantra goes much deeper than Nick Marsh's pair of gold cleats. Take Cignetti's first team meeting at James Madison after taking over that FCS powerhouse in December 2018. Cignetti had a ride from Elon, where he'd broken the school's 6-year streak of losing seasons. The biggest win in his 2 years with the Phoenix, a road upset over James Madison University, which was ranked number 2 in riding an 18-game home winning streak. Duke's quarterback, Cole Johnson, would go on to start 2 years under Cignetti, remembers the message from that meeting. "You guys are a team of individuals," Cignetti said, relaying what he had seen on film and from opposing sideline. "You're all about me, all about I." His first thing was to get that out of us, Johnson said. Asked for the longest period of time he'd gone during the off season without thinking of football, Cignetti smiles and says, 5 minutes, maybe 10. In Cignetti's fifth game at James Madison, the Dukes beat Elon 45-10. For both programs, that resented the year-over-year difference between having Sig and not having Sig. The 2019 Dukes went 14-2, losing in the FCS championship game to North Dakota State. Like the Cignetti teams that had come before that one, and those who would come after, the statistical profile is a veritable overlay in some key areas. Turnover margin. James Madison was a plus 10 that first season, which is actually is not one of the most remarkable advantages in Cignetti's 15 seasons as a head coach. His last team at his first stop, Indiana University of Pennsylvania, led Division II at plus 25 in 2016. His 21 JMU team led FCS at plus 19, and the 25 Hoosiers led FBS at plus 22. For his career, Cignetti is plus 160 in the stat that correlates most strongly to winning, with just a single season in which the turnover margin was upside down. Hard to imagine what life was like with Sig in 2014 when his IUP team was a minus 12 in that category. Along the way to last year's plus 22, Indiana did something that has never been done by a team that played 14 games or more. It lost just one fumble. That came in the first quarter of the season opener against Old Dominion. Thereafter, the Hoosiers ran an incomprehensible 1,047 offensive plays without another. Part of that is luck, with an oblong ball that never bounced the wrong way on the 7 other occasions it was loose. But it's also attributable to the laser focus on minimizing costly errors. "We preach it," Cignetti says. You still got to go out there and do it. You got to remember before you can win the game, you can't lose the game. And how do you lose the game? Well, turnovers are number one. Those equal points, egregious missed assignments on both sides of the ball, pre-snap penalties, disasters in the kicking game, that kind of thing. Penalties. In 9 seasons at the FCS and FBS levels, Cignetti has never had a team finish in the bottom half of the nation and fewest penalty yards per game. More often than not, they're in the top 30. Elon led the nation in fewest penalty yards in 2018 at 20 per game. And Indiana last year was second only to Army at 27.6. In no game last season were the Hoosiers flagged for 50 yards in penalties, something not even the Black Knights could say. Efficient quarterback play. When Temple transfer Lenny Williams became Cignetti's starting quarterback at IUP in 2015, he was a dual-threat player with unpolished passing skills. The coach drilled home the importance of ball security, Williams recalls. "I know you can play," Cignetti told him. "Don't worry about trying to do too much. Keep the ball on our side. Just be efficient. The defense is going to get stops and create turnovers." In Williams' second season, he led the nation in pass efficiency while throwing just one interception. From 2019 to 2021, Cignetti's JMU quarterbacks were either number one or number two nationally in efficiency. Ben DiNucci was second in 19, Johnson was first in 20, and then second in 21. "He always told me that a throwaway is not a bad play," Johnson says. "Reducing mistakes and keeping you out of bad plays was the emphasis." All told, 7 straight Cignetti quarterbacks have finished in the top 10 in efficiency at either the FCS or FBS level. Indiana offensive coordinator Mike Shanahan has been with Cignetti for a decade, helping to produce the same results even as the QB turnover has been brisk. This is the best enticement for signing a top transfer at that position. If their one and only year under Cignetti and Shanahan, four straight quarterbacks have had their lifetime best season statistically. From Todd Sentio in 2022, a 169 efficiency rating, fourth in the nation, to Jordan McLeod in 2023, 165.94 for 10th place at JMU, to Curtis Rourke, 176.01 second, to Mendoza, 182.91 first at IU, the spikes have been pronounced. If Hoover is next in line to make a big jump, the result could be spectacular. He's posted two straight seasons of efficiency marks higher than 150, whereas Mendoza's high at Cal was 144.59. Josh innately really understands how to play quarterback, Cignetti says. I think he's a super smart guy. The position comes very natural to him. He's got a quick release. Fernando's 3 inches taller and 25 pounds heavier. That's the biggest difference. But you got a guy that understands how to play quarterback. Cignetti understands how to play quarterback, too. He just wasn't very good at it. On September 12, 1981, West Virginia opened the season with a 32-18 victory at Virginia. In that game, junior backup quarterback Kurt Cignetti threw a pass that fell incomplete. There was also a run for 0 yards. That is the sum total of his varsity collegiate stats. Cignetti's father, Frank, was the coach of the Mountaineers from 1976 to 1979. While battling cancer, Frank was fired after Kurt's freshman year, but he retained an administrative job at WVU and had an office in the basketball coliseum. Given his dad's health situation, Kurt chose to stay at the school, remaining close to his parents, and finishing his career there under Don Nealon, knowing that he had little chance of playing. He wasn't a good athlete. I think he'd be the first to admit that, says Oliver Luck, the Mountaineers starting quarterback from 1979 to 81, who went on to play in the NFL and is the father of former NFL star quarterback Andrew Luck. But you could tell he was the son of a coach. He absorbed everything. He was great for me to have on the sideline because he saw everything. We all probably predicted he'd go into coaching, but I don't think any of us would said he'd win a national championship. Cignetti's career path was indeed set. He started as a graduate assistant in Pittsburgh and wound through four other schools plus a second stop at Pitt before landing on Saban's staff in Alabama in 1927. After four seasons there, he took a step backward to propel his career forward, accepting a job at obscure IUP, where his father had a 20-season Hall of Fame tenure after leaving West Virginia. Kurt Cignetti's winning began immediately and has never stopped. Did he retain a chip on the shoulder about not getting a power conference job until age 62? Nobody disputes that. Cignetti's still finding the edge daily/hourly. Go back to his handwritten schedule on the desk, the one that notes the age of every opposing head coach. It's hard not to imagine Cignetti deriving satisfaction from taking so many younger coaches to the woodshed in his 27-2 run at IU at Indiana. The one-time football graveyard is now full of life and thriving. Along the way, Cignetti transformed himself from an entertaining loudmouth into a figure approaching Bob Knight's stature. The blast of bombast that came with his arrival, from Purdue suck but so does Michigan and Ohio State, to the fame, I win, Google me, has been toned down and replaced with substance. He got the beat down Hoosier fans' blood pumping and with boldness, but winning is the best way to keep the pulse pounding. The result has been a meteoric ascension to icon status. His famously scowling face is the dominant image on a new mural in downtown Bloomington. The Cignetti t-shirts are hot sellers in town. Upland Brewery, which in the spring debuted a 4th and 5 cream ale in honor of Mendoza's immortal touchdown run in the college football championship game, has publicly promised Cignetti beer for life. All of that and the pay raise to a top-of-the-market $13.2 million a year. And, oh yeah, a recently filmed National State Farm commercial and a star turn on the cover of EA Sports College Football 27 might be enough to ignite a power trip for a regular coach. For Cignetti, it's all background noise. Buying a vacation home somewhere? No. Get rid of his prized ancient turquoise living room recliner? No. He took the family on an off-season vacation to St. Bart's in the Caribbean using his contractual private jet perk. But even there, he had a hard time turning off his brain. As for the longest period of time he'd gone during the off-season without thinking about football, Cignetti smiles, really, and says 5 minutes, maybe 10. When pressed for a serious answer, he said maybe, might be a day. He's just not good at downtime or wasting time. His practices are short and highly focused, set at almost game tempo. Away from the football field facility, life is similarly structured. Even when going out to dinner was feasible, before he reached icon status, it was a chore for Cignetti. To sit at a restaurant for an hour, he says, I'm highly incapable of that. Know what he can do for hours on end? Watch film. Johnson, the former JMU quarterback, remembers Cignetti's ability to recall a defensive formation or a play call from years early, find it on film, and apply it to one of their game plans. It's pretty incredible to watch, Johnson says. He could watch film 8 to 10 hours a day. He's so passionate about football, I don't know if he thinks about anything else. Cignetti was accommodating with his time for this story, but it was his second major sit-down interview of the day, and it was keeping him from what he really wanted to do that day, watch tape on a prospect. Even before any of the lighting or video equipment from the interview had been packed up, the film junkie was at his desk with the video queued up on a projection screen on his wall. This is his happy place, studying football with a notepad and a pen at hand. Even after crafting his greatest masterpiece, Kurt Cignetti has more chapters to write. Our next article, The NFL is Done with Being a Sunday Affair. In today's NFL, Sunday afternoons aren't the viewing cornucopia that it used to be. Most of us grew up watching NFL on Sunday afternoons, devouring a buffet of games packed into two broadcast windows. But these days, the pickings on Sunday afternoon can seem a little slim, with the league moving many of its most flavorful matchups to Thursday and Saturday nights and to international Sunday mornings. This year, the NFL is even staging a Wednesday night game. Why the changes? From the league's standpoint, the math is pretty simple. CBS or Fox might lose 1 or 2 million viewers from its traditional Sunday windows, but the NFL also sees Fox getting more than that back from a 9:30 a.m. Patriots-Lions game in Munich in Week 10. The lost depth in red zone our Sunday ticket offerings is offset by more games being available to a national audience. We are still very cognizant of the strength of Sunday afternoon for CBS and Fox, says Mike North, the NFL's VP of broadcast planning. It's where most of us were introduced to the game. Sunday at 1 o'clock, sitting on the couch with our family, there's no way that anybody wants to kill the golden goose. Still, scheduling is a zero-sum game. To add games to new slots, you need to take them from old ones. In 2002, the year the NFL went to 32 teams, the league broadcast an average of 12.65 games in Sunday afternoon windows. The early window dropped below 8 games just once, and the late window has had as few as 3 games just 5 times. In 2026, the schedule will average 10.94 games per Sunday afternoon. With the Week 18 slate yet to be determined, the early Sunday window will have 7 games in 7 of 17 weeks and just 6 games once. The late window will have 3 games 7 times. As for what else is new in 2026, a record 9 games will be played abroad, 6 in the Sunday 9:30 a.m. Eastern Time window and 1 in the Thursday night slot usually reserved for the season kickoff matchup. That means the 2026 opener, a Seahawks-Patriots Super Bowl rematch, will be on Wednesday, September 9th. That Thursday game, Rams-Niners in Melbourne, will be the league's first regular season game in Australia. The league will also play in Paris and Rio de Janeiro for the first time, while also returning to London for another 3 games, Madrid, Munich, and Mexico City. The game in Rio between the Cowboys and the Ravens will be in the Sunday late afternoon window. The NFL returns to Mexico City in November, Sunday nighter between the Niners and the Vikings. The most disruptive new window is Thanksgiving Eve, with the Packers and Rams set to play. It means both teams will forego a more traditional bye, with their off weeks coming the Sunday before to accommodate the creation of this new broadcast real estate sold to Netflix. If you need more proof of that the NFL is all in on holidays, here's your Christmas weekend. A Christmas Eve Thursday nighter, a December 25th tripleheader, a Saturday doubleheader, and a Monday nighter. The Sunday of Christmas week will have just 8 afternoon games. The fans vote with their remotes, Narce said, and they've shown us their interest in watching NFL games on the holidays. When you start seeing the viewership levels you're doing not just Thanksgiving, but also on Christmas, it feels like we owe it to the fans to make sure we're delivering a really quality inventory to them those days. The NFL has also added a third game on the Saturday of Week 18, and North concedes that the league will need the playoff races to be tight for those windows to be filled with relevant matchups that can be sequenced in a fair way. The NFL has tried to have teams whose results affect each other's in the standings play in the game slot in Week 18, but that gets harder with 4 standalone windows to fill. Some changes this year are less disruptive. The 4 Monday night doubleheaders are gone. On the Sunday afternoon of Week 1, both Fox and CBS will have 4:25 p.m. Eastern Time games. The NFL scheduled Chiefs at Bills for Thanksgiving night to test the ceiling of that window this year, the same way it tested the Thanksgiving afternoon window to great success with Chiefs-Cowboys last year. Is that what's best for the fans? It's debatable whether it even matters. The NFL's cumulative revenue from all its broadcast rights is $110 billion over an 11-year package that runs through 2033. What you can definitely say is this: the schedule isn't what it used to be, and fans will watch. Our next article, who will walk away with the 92nd Heisman Trophy Award? Candidates include C.J. Carr, quarterback at Notre Dame, Trinity Chambliss, quarterback at Ole Miss, Arch Manning, quarterback from Texas, Dante Moore, quarterback at Oregon, Leonard Moore, cornerback at Notre Dame, Julian Seyon, quarterback at Ohio State, and Jeremiah Smith, wide receiver at Ohio State.
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2: Good evening. This evening and tonight, expect overcast skies with a low near 83. Sunday, expect overcast skies with a high near 93. Sunday night, expect scattered thunderstorms with a low near 74. Monday, look for light rain showers with a high near 74. Get your weather every hour right here on Mind's Eye Radio, your virtual news stand.
3: In Belleville and Fairview Heights, it's clear and 85 degrees. In Collinsville, it's clear and 84 degrees.
4: Here's a riddle to puzzle Nature Watch listeners. What wild creature sings beautifully, flies, and feeds its young with milk? I'm David Ginder. I'll work the answer to this puzzler on today's Nature Watch. The The gentle mourning dove is unique for more than its lovely song. Both male and female doves produce a substance in their crops that provides a fat-rich protein for offspring. Production of this milk-like substance is stimulated by the same hormone that stimulates milk production in mammals. Dove nestlings stick their beaks into their parents' throat and suck up the crop milk. This action is highly adaptive since other birds tip back their heads and let water run down their throats. With this rich food source, nestlings grow quickly, needing only 3 weeks of parental care. Mourning doves can produce as many as 9 broods of 2 eggs each a year. With that great reproductive capability, it's likely the mourning dove's song will be heard for a long time to come. Nature Watch is produced in association with the National Geographic Society. To find out more about your world, visit nationalgeographic.com.

Missouri News. Limits put on plate readers. Keyhole's executive order comes in wake of abuse of technology. Missouri Governor Mike Keyhole is moving to rein in automatic license plate reading cameras as abuse of the technology causes alarm nationwide. In an executive order Wednesday, Keyhole, a Republican, placed limits on how long data could be kept and when it could be accessed. The order is aimed at state agencies and local law enforcement departments that receive state funding. Keyhole's order also directs leaders to launch disciplinary proceedings and possibly refer cases to prosecutors for personal use, stalking, or unauthorized sharing of data from automatic license plate readers. It's an attempt to address mounting concern over the plate readers, including those sold by Flock Safety, in the wake of high-profile reports of police misuse and vandalism of the camera systems across the country, including the St. Louis area. Keogh's office said he is the first governor to take action on the readers while preserving the legitimate law enforcement uses of the technology. This executive order is the first step in creating safeguards against abuse of this data, Keyhole said in a statement. But not everyone was satisfied. The lead Democrat in the Missouri House said Democrats appreciated Keyhole's gesture, but said the type of executive order he issued has no force of law. House Minority Leader Ashley Ahn, Democrat from Kansas City, said if the issue was actually a priority, Keyhole could have called a special legislative session to coincide with the annual veto session that took place Wednesday. He instead chose to issue a press release full of promises he has no authority to keep, Ahn said. The order directs agencies to implement the safeguards to the greatest extent permissible by applicable law. A news release said local agencies were being encouraged to voluntarily commit to best practices. Keyhole's order doesn't go as far as Governor Ron DeSantis, a Florida Republican whose Department of Transportation last month ordered license plate readers off state roads within 30 days. The Missouri order says agencies must make sure images of vehicles and license plates are permanently deleted within 30 days of collection, unless directly linked to a specific active and ongoing criminal investigation or an active life safety emergency. It says data collected by an agency's automatic license plate reader systems will remain the sole and exclusive property of that agency, and that agencies must make third-party vendors and contractors are strictly prohibited from accessing, acquiring, selling, sharing, commercializing, or leveraging Missouri-generated data for any non-law enforcement purpose. The order limits use of data to criminal justice and life-saving purposes. It bars agencies from using artificial intelligence facial recognition technology. When a search is made, the user's identity must be recorded as well as a valid active case number or specific law enforcement justification. Mary Schmidt, spokeswoman for St. Louis County Police Department, said in an email Wednesday that the department already follows most of the requirements in the order, but is adjusting its data retention period from 90 days to 30 days to apply with the new standard. We will continue to use ALPR technology for legitimate criminal justice and life-saving purposes and have policies in place to ensure the technology is used appropriately and responsibly, she said. A state law makes it a Class A misdemeanor to misuse official information. Keyhole's order instructs law enforcement groups, including the Missouri Police Chiefs Association and the Missouri Association of Prosecuting Attorneys, to work on legislation to put the safeguards into law. House Speaker Jonathan Patterson, Republican from Lee Summit, applauded Keyhole's executive order. I support the governor's call for permanent protections in state law, he said in a statement, and believe the General Assembly can establish strong safeguards, meaningful accountability, and appropriate penalties for those who abuse this technology.
Congressional districts, court questions group standing. Judges appear skeptical of allowing organizer of referendum against MAP to remain part of case. A federal appeals court in St. Louis appeared interested in keeping a 2025 Republican congressional MAP alive and skeptical of allowing the organizer of a referendum against the MAP to

0: remain part of a case that could again plunge Missouri's midterm election into uncertainty. Such a ruling could mean more questions about which map to use and remove any real opponent from the case brought by Missouri Republican leaders who technically have sued Secretary of State Denny Hoskins, a fellow Republican. He and State Attorney General Catherine Hanaway previously sided with the plaintiffs in the federal lawsuit. Despite a unanimous Missouri Supreme Court ruling and two trips to the U.S. Supreme Court last week, Missouri Republicans have not given up their attempt to keep in place the map they drew during an unprecedented mid-decade redistricting last year. The map drawn at President Donald Trump's behest last year was expected to tilt a safe Democratic congressional seat to the GOP, giving it a 7-to-1 edge in Missouri in the party's battle to retain control of Congress. Missouri Republicans have put their final hope in the Eighth Circuit of Appeals, the conservative-leaning appellate court based in St. Louis. Judge James Loken, an 86-year-old jurist appointed to the Eighth Circuit by former President George H.W. Bush, said he interpreted the U.S. Supreme Court's 109-word order staying a ruling by a St. Louis federal district judge and an indication it wants the appellate court to make a final ruling. "They've told us to get to work," he said. Congressman Bob Onner, Republican Lake St. Louis, State Senator Rick Brayton, Republican Harrisonville, and two voters won a temporary restraining order last week from U.S. District Judge Stephen Clark that blocked the use of any map but the 2025 one in the November midterm election. That conflicted with the Missouri Supreme Court's order that the 2025 map never had been in place because a petition to put the redistricting on the ballot for a statewide referendum suspended the redrawn map. After the U.S. Supreme Court blocked Clark's order, allowing the election to go forward using the state's existing 2022 congressional map, the Eighth Circuit said it would take up the appeal of Clark's order by Richard Von Glahn, who organized the referendum. A three-judge panel heard the case Thursday, one day before a federal deadline to get ballots to voters overseas. Legal experts have said the U.S. Supreme Court clearly has indicated it does not want lower federal courts to interfere with state election law decisions too close to an election, which is laid out in a legal doctrine called the Purcell Principle. The fact the nation's high court blocked Judge Clark's order without any dissents is a strong signal they think the lower court should stay out of the Missouri map fight, they say. "We were so far into Purcell that this court should decline to do anything that would affect the election in any way." He argued that the appeal is only of a temporary restraining order from the lower court, and we have not had any opportunity to brief the merits. The judge snapped, "You're out of time, dang it." Voters file second-class action suit against Hoskins. The recent tide of litigation over Missouri's congressional maps continued to rise Wednesday as another class action group of voters filed suit against the Secretary of State. The suit filed in Cole County says thousands of Kansas City area voters cast ballots for candidates from different congressional districts in the August primary than they will cast in the general election due to the inaction of Secretary of State Denny Hoskins. These voters have been deprived of their right to cast a ballot in the primary to nominate candidates of their choice for the general election, the suit said. The lawsuit, which seeks $500 per voter in damages, is the second class action suit filed in a week. St. Louis County reports confirmed measles case. Resident reportedly had traveled on an Amtrak train. A resident of St. Louis County has tested positive for measles in what is the first confirmed case of the contagious disease here in 20 years, officials say. The case appears to be the second infection traced back to a Chicago-bound Amtrak train that passed through the St. Louis area in late August. A person infected with measles boarded the train number 318 in Sedalia in western Missouri. On August 27th, health officials say the train then made stops at stations across Missouri and Illinois, including Washington, Kirkwood, downtown St. Louis, and Alton. In St. Louis County, St. Louis County officials on Thursday announced that a county resident who had ridden the train also recently tested positive for measles. The department did not release more details about the person, including where and when they boarded the train, citing patient privacy. Our public health team is actively investigating this case and working with our state and local partners to identify anyone who may have been exposed. We encourage residents not to panic, but to be aware of the symptoms, review their vaccination status, and contact their health care provider if they develop symptoms consistent with measles. Officials ask anyone who may have been exposed to watch for symptoms for 21 days and call their medical provider and a local public health agency if symptoms appear. Measles can spread through the air when an infected person coughs, sneezes, or breathes, officials said. The virus can remain in the environment for up to 2 hours after an infected person leaves an area. Symptoms typically begin with a fever, cough, runny nose, and red and watery eyes 1 to 2 weeks after contact with the virus, but can appear as late as 21 days after exposure. Tiny white spots may appear inside the mouth 2 to 3 days after symptoms start, and measles rashes appear 3 to 5 days after the first symptom. As of Sunday, Missouri physicians have reported 8 measles cases to the state's Department of Health and Senior Services this year. Generally, the department receives only about 2 reports of measles infections a year. Education Board approves framework for A to F grades. The Missouri Board of Education on Tuesday approved a framework for evaluating public and charter schools, moving the state one step closer to implementing A through F letter grades to individual schools and districts. The approval followed a nearly 2-hour discussion among board members and state and district officials on the merits of grading schools and districts and how the framework ordered by Governor Mike Kehoe could accurately and fairly represent them. A group of administrators presented a litany of concerns at the meeting and argued the State Department of Elementary and Secondary Education should allow them to review draft report cards before public release to validate calculations and ensure failing grades do not correlate to student poverty. We have no opposition to accountability and high standards, Orrin R. 3 School District Superintendent Adam Friga said. If done correctly, we welcome them. State officials originally planned to release the first grades this fall, but opted to delay until mid-November at the earliest to give districts time to review the data and calculations used to create the grades. Missouri will be far from alone in rating schools on an A through F scale. At least 8 other states use similar systems. In Missouri, the letter grades would be used in tandem with the state's annual performance reports, which rate school districts on a scale of 1 to 100 based on standardized test scores, attendance, and superintendent certification, among several other metrics. Board member Carrie Casey of Chesterfield pointed out that the annual reports already evaluate academic outcomes. Why not share that more clearly with your parents and with your teachers and your administrators so that you indeed can know that you're focusing right where you need to be focused, Casey said. If 65% of schools earn an A or B, the thresholds for passing grades, D and above must increase by 5 percentage points the next school year to prevent stagnation, Kehoe's orders states. 90 members of the Missouri Association of School Administrators attended Tuesday's meeting in Jefferson City. The board on Tuesday only approved the framework for the ADF scale, or more loosely, what the grades would be based on. Board members stress that DESE staff could come back at a later date and suggest changes. Under the approved framework, school district grades would be calculated as follows. Academic achievement levels, test results in math, English, science, and literacy at 26%. Value-added growth, how much a student's progress changes over time at 23%. Growth to proficiency, whether a student who has taken state tests for 2 consecutive years is on track to reach grade level proficiency within 3 years at 19%. Success-ready graduate measures career or college readiness at 16%. Four-year graduate rate at 16%. DESE staff said they still are putting together technical details and need to run a simulation that will be shared with districts before it goes public. Nobody's been taking this lightly or messing around with it. We will work as hard as we can, as fast as we can, but we want to feel like we're putting out something that is good and meaningful, Interim Commissioner of Education Stacy Priest said. Former St. Louis Mayor Vince Shamel, a Democrat, cast the 8-member board's lone dissenting vote, saying the board should not approve a framework before DESE has fleshed out all the details. I don't think it's ready, Shamel said. I don't think the program has been put together properly. A DESE developed the A to F framework in response to a January executive order from Kehoe. Any successor to Kehoe could scrap the letter system, according to Michael Wolf, an attorney and former Missouri Supreme Court judge. The safe way to do this is to have the legislature enact it as statutory law, he said. Pro-school choice and charter school organizations largely have supported the idea of an A to F scale. Missouri Charter Public Schools Association and Opportunity Trust, a St. Louis-based nonprofit that funds charter school startup costs, testified in support of a House bill earlier this year that would have put the letter grades into state law. The Prime Center at St. Louis University polled 900 likely Missouri voters on the issue and found 60% were in support of an A through F scale. According to the results, 72% of Republican respondents supported the idea, while only 48% of Democrats approved. The margin of error for survey results was 3.91%. Here's a related article. State told to hold off on SLPS's intervention. The leader of St. Louis Public Schools on Tuesday said the state should not consider stripping the district's accreditation before a consolidation plan to improve finances and academics gets underway. Give us time to implement the plan, Superintendent Myra Berry told the Missouri Board of Education. Trust that we are moving forward. The meeting marked the third status update from Berry since the board voted in January to downgrade SLPS to provisional accreditation, citing leadership turnover, unchecked deficit spending, and recurring delays in financial record keeping. In an audit last month giving SLPS a poor rating for the second time, Missouri Auditor Scott Fitzpatrick suggested the district is at risk of losing accreditation entirely and said he will encourage the state board and legislators to seek an alternative governance structure. The state board will make accreditation decisions in January through its annual performance scoring system for districts, which measures test scores, attendance rates, and financial strength, among other metrics. SLPS has improved its score from 63.2% to 66.5% over the last 3 years, while remaining below the 70% threshold for full accreditation. There were 22 districts and 10 charter schools out of 535 statewide that scored lower than St. Louis Public Schools in 2025. While no districts fell into the uncredited range with a score below 50%, the state board can make accreditation decisions at its discretion. Berry on Tuesday said the district's performance has improved in the past year, noting a slight decline in chronic absenteeism and promising results from a new reading curriculum. The annual audit is on track to be turned in by the state's December 31st deadline, and the district's budget could be balanced in 2 years under a plan to save $23.6 million annually by closing schools and reducing staff. The plan, called Future Ready, set for a St. Louis Public School Board vote in November, would close 14 of 62 schools and cut 200 positions by the fall of 2027. To address falling enrollment and a growing operating deficit of $41 million. More classrooms will be led by certified teachers and students will have improved access to advanced courses, extracurriculars, and sports, St. Louis Public School leaders have said. Lisa Hazel, an area supervisor for the Missouri Department of Elementary and Secondary Education, said she is optimistic after visiting SLPS classrooms in the first 2 weeks of school. It is encouraging to see the systems and the expectations taking shape so early, she said. Barry admonished the state board for singling out SLPS and not requiring regular updates in Jefferson City from other provisionally accredited districts. Hayti, Hickman Mills, Normandy, and Riverview Gardens. The scrutiny on SLPS has caused confusion among staff and families. They don't understand why SLPS and why not someone else, she said. The State Board President, Kenneth Brooks Miller Jr. of Sunrise Beach, said he thought SLPS was the only district with a downgraded status and that he wants to hear from the others as well. We want you to succeed. That's the reality, Miller said to Barry. You're too big and you mean too much to our state for us to not work with you. Let's move on to some other human interest stories. This one is a biggie. Local doctors separated twins conjoined at the head. A 25-hour operation was performed earlier this year. SSM Health Cardinal Glennon Children's Hospital on Wednesday announced the separation of Ethiopian twin sisters born conjoined at the head. The 25-hour operation performed earlier this year was the first in 40 years at Cardinal Glennon, one of some 67 ever worldwide and the first in the United States led by a woman, SSM officials said. Since birth, Hayab and Wubto had bathed in the same tubs, heard the same lullabies, and slept in the same bed. Still, in all that time, neither child had ever seen her sister face to face. Conjoined crown to crown and facing away from one another, the newborns spent their first months relegated to Ethiopian medical wards, foreshadowing a restricted and uncertain future for the two sisters. Nearly a year and a half later, a surgical team led by Cardinal Glennon Children's Hospital neurosurgeons Drs. Joanna Kemp and Philip Mercier would watch in tears as two-year-old Hayab and Wubto were wheeled apart for closing stage procedures in the pre-dawn hours of February 21st of 2026. Holy cow, Kemp recalled thinking, Cardinal Glennon's division director of pediatric neurosurgery and also a twin. This is the furthest apart they've ever been. Hayab and Wubto's parting marked the culmination of more than a year of coordination, research, planning, and preparatory surgeries aimed at boosting the twins' chances of survival post-separation. It all hinged on a phone call, an X-ray, and as one doctor later remarked, a whim and a prayer. 25 hours of surgery. Andy, we have a challenging situation. That's how Dr. Andrew J. White, Cardinal Glennon's chief medical officer, first learned of the twins, by then roughly 6 months old, on a call with a colleague long connected to Ethiopia. The girls were living at Lola Children's Home near the town of Asum in northern Ethiopia. The first challenge White encountered limited diagnostics for the twins, a single X-ray, a product of the only medical apparatus locally available and capable of accommodating and capturing the twins quickly. White connected with St. Louis native Kate Corbett of World Pediatrics, a global children's health nonprofit. Corbett worked for months to obtain visas, nail down travel plans, and establish the safest way to transport two sisters conjoined at the head across an ocean and to St. Louis. Hayab and Wubto arrived in the U.S. 3 weeks shy of their first birthday on a flight donated by Ethiopian Airlines. By the time Corbett welcomed the girls and their chaperone at St. Louis Downtown Airport in Cahokia Heights, Kemp and her team at Cardinal Glennon had already devoted months of research to studying Hayab and Wahuto's specific form of conjoinment at the skull called craniopescal Pagus, which occurs once out of every 2.5 million births. Still, only a complete workup of diagnostic tests would settle whether separating the newly arrived twins was even viable. "We brought them here kind of on a whim and a prayer," White said. "The twin scans confirmed they could be separated. The girl shared some fused brain tissue, but Kemp and her team worried most about the shared veins. Across four separate procedures spanning nearly a year, Cardinal Glennon's surgeons divided the blood vessels of Hiab and Wahuto's skull to avoid Bor's sisters as high a chance as possible for survival during and after their anticipated separation. Corbett relayed updates to the twins' parents back home through Lola's director and the girl's uncle in Washington, D.C. Kemp said she and many of Cardinal Glennon's medical personnel grew incredibly fond of the girls during their stay. "We got to see them really develop a lot, develop their personalities, start using words," Kemp said. "They knew each other's names by the time we were ready to actually separate them." Early February 24th, Kemp and Mercer's team filled the twins' operating room ready to go. About 30 people would play a part in the operation over the next 25 hours. "Coming and going," Kemp said. "Two neurosurgeons, two plastic surgeons, a separate anesthesia team for each girl, and a crew of nurses, scrub techs, residents, and trainees." Around 4 hours later, and with each girl's brains finally exposed by the plastic surgeons, Kemp and Mercier set to work. "What the two neurosurgeons discovered," Kemp said, "surprised them." A grateful mother, blood vessels uncaptured by earlier scans, now forked and splintered out from the seam of the girls' partly fused brains. One by one, Kemp and Mercier hunted down each vessel, deciding on the spot which sister it would belong to. "That was the only moment of concern," Kemp said. "Which of these vessels go best with which twin?" When the twins' linked beds were finally split apart, there were tears of joy in the OR. "Half of the team was crying," White recounted. After the surgery, Hiab and Wahuto shared a room in Cardinal Glennon's pediatric intensive care unit. When Hiab was well enough, the medical team placed Wahuto beside her. "There's no doubt in my mind," Corbett said, "that each of them knew her sister was snuggling beside her for the very first time." Today, rehab for the girls is underway at Rankin Jordan Pediatric Bridge Hospital in Maryland Heights, where a small core of doctors, nurses, teachers, therapists, and volunteers support development of the twins' motor skills each day. "They're making a ton of progress," Kemp said. "The plan is to fly the girls home to Ethiopia when they are healthy enough." Cardinal Glennon, Rankin Jordan, and Worldwide Pediatrics are subsidizing all of the care the twins may require. Across the Atlantic, Hiab and Wahuto's mother said she's grateful. "With all of the videos and updates you send, it almost seems like the girls are with me," she said in a translated message sent to Corbett. "It's like I'm hugging them and taking care of them through you. It's so real, and I feel so close to them. I've been praying to God for one thing, and you are all making it happen." Here's a short one from Missouri Life. Forgotten Lore. The Ballad of Tom Horn. The moral character of the Old West's most notorious figures, men such as Wyatt Earp, Billy the Kid, and Jesse James, is often a matter of dispute. In the case of Tom Horn, there is no question he was a stone-cold killer hired by the Wyoming Stock Growers Association to rid the range of rustlers. In his job interview, he cited these qualifications. "Killing men is my specialty. I look at it as a business proposition, and I think I have a corner on the market." Since his employers had expanded the rustler category to include unoffending settlers and small ranchers, Tom had no trouble finding targets. Thomas Horn Jr. was born in 1860 in northeastern Missouri, near Emma in Scotland County. His mother was devoutly religious, and his father, Thomas Sr., was a prominent farmer and stockman. When the Civil War erupted in 1861, the area became the scene of fighting between opposing Missouri-based forces, but the Horn family remained virtually unaffected. Tom later recalled in his autobiography, Life of Tom Horn, Government Scout and Interpreter, that his father was reputed to be the best man with his fists in Scotland County, and he would often use these fists to discipline him. For his part, young Tom was a compulsive hunter. He spent school days and Sundays with his dog hunting in the thick woods around the farm. Despite the schoolhouse being only a mile from the farm, Tom says in his autobiography, all the natural influences of the country were against my acquiring much of an education. His well-honed tracking skills would aid him in his future work. By the time he was 17, Tom had grown into a lean, muscular six-footer, and when the opportunity arose, he joined a Texas trail herd and headed west. There, he found work as a railroad hand, miner, stagecoach driver, teamster, law officer, and Pinkerton detective. Tom became an interpreter and chief of scouts for the Army during the Geronimo campaign, and when the war with Cuba began, he worked as a packer for Teddy Roosevelt's Rough Riders. He says, I have lived about 15 ordinary lives. Tom moved to Wyoming in the early 1890s. He took a job as a regulator, a professional gunman hired by big cattle outfits to intimidate rustlers and keep them from stealing their stock. He reportedly earned between $500 and $600 per killing. His reputation quickly spread. Mothers warned their children that Tom would get them if they didn't behave, and many men who feared a visit from him simply left the state. Nothing lasts forever. In the early morning of July 18, 1901, 14-year-old Willie Nickel left the family cabin wearing his father's coat. Supposedly mistaking the boy for his father, an assassin shot him dead. This act outraged the community, and Tom was suspected. However, things were not as clear-cut as they first appeared. There was no hard evidence linking Tom to the killing. The plot thickened as evidence surfaced of Willie's father being embroiled in a bitter, violent feud with a neighbor, and friends gave Tom a credible alibi. In one of the most controversial trials in Western history, Tom was convicted and sentenced to death. While awaiting execution, he wrote his autobiography. Tom was hanged in Cheyenne, Wyoming on November 20, 1903. Tom has been the subject of numerous books and films, the most recent being Steve McQueen's sympathetic portrayal of Tom in the 1980 film, Tom Horn. Western scholars and history buffs still debate Tom's guilt or innocence in the matter of Willie Nickel's death. The evidence against him was all circumstantial, but local lawman Joe LaFour swore that Tom had confessed to having committed the crime. Tom was found not guilty for lack of evidence in a 1993 mock trial. Many believe the infamous regulator, whose life course had taken him from rural Missouri to the Wyoming cattle ranges, had been justly punished for the men he had indeed killed. Here's another from Missouri Life. Aquatic Cowboy of the Ozarks. A commercial diving team finds lost treasures. It was a chilly November day in 2025 on the powerful and unpredictable Missouri River near the small town of Brunswick, located in central Missouri. A 40-foot-long, 36-inch diameter pipe had accidentally rolled off a barge and sank to the riverbed, creating a massive, immobile underwater obstacle, a snag in the river that could easily gouge a passing barge hull or destroy propellers in the narrow channel. A large drop pipe moving into a rapidly moving sandy reach of the Missouri River could trigger localized sediment redistribution within days, potentially creating scour holes and downstream sandbars, depending on the current and channel conditions. Within a week, it could catch drifting timber and create a large debris raft, posing dangers to recreational boaters. Without swift action, the pipe could damage underwater structures and pose an immense risk to vessels and people. The Missouri River is a fast-moving navigational river. This is especially true at this part of the Big Muddy, where levees, wings, dams, and rock dikes have created a high-velocity channel with currents averaging 3 to 5 miles per hour, which can create strong, hazardous undertows. The river is loaded with hidden dangers for divers beneath its swirling bowls and ripples, shifting sandbars, sunken logs, hooked trout lines, and submerged wing dams. Booker DeRoos, an expert commercial diver, has been called on by the barge company to save the day. Booker owns a dive recovery service at the Lake of the Ozarks called the Aquatic Cowboy. Booker's task is to secure the drop pipe underwater so that the barge company can lift and place it back on the barge. This is a preventative measure since no damage has been done yet by the pipe, but it is time sensitive. He dons full scuba gear, including a wetsuit, oxygen, and a regulator. The gear is strapped onto him primarily through a buoyancy control device, a backpack-style harness that holds the tank, regulator, and accessories securely in place. Before adding around 30 pounds of lead to his gear, double his normal weight for a dive to ensure he sinks to the riverbed without being swept away, Booker sits on a barge and does something he rarely does. He writes a goodbye note to his loved ones in case something goes wrong and he doesn't make it back. If the current would pin him against the pipe or any other obstacle, the crushing water pressure could instantly trap him, turning his own safety tether into a lethal snare. Plunging 30 feet below the zero visibility water, Booker navigates by touch, relying on his safety tether. He lands within 2 feet of the pipe and finds it in the darkness while fighting the rushing current. While he struggles to get his arms around the pipe, he is able to secure it with straps and shackles, and the pipe is now ready for the barge company to lift. He uses his own rigging to pull himself safely to the surface. The entire dive lasted just 10 minutes. It took Booker longer to drive to the site than to execute what he called the scariest dive of his life. Every bit of it was terrifying as hell, he says. It's not for the faint of heart. Even experienced divers won't touch water like this if they can't see 50 or 60 feet. You almost need to be half crazy. This is coming from a guy who has a chunk of his right leg missing due to a bull shark bite he sustained while spearfishing. Tangled anchor. Booker's been obsessed with the water and diving since childhood. My first time diving was at Lake of the Ozarks when I was about 12, he says. A buddy's dad got me into it, and I fell in love with it. Later, while working in the Florida Keys, a boat's anchor became snagged on a reef. While his colleague was suiting up in scuba gear to go clear it, Booker, who had trained himself with breath-holding exercises and could hold his breath underwater up to 2 minutes and 45 seconds, tossed his signature cowboy hat onto the boat and free-dove nearly 50 feet without fins to pull the anchor loose. When he surfaced, his stunned co-worker exclaimed, "Yeehaw! It's the damn aquatic cowboy." That nickname stuck and later inspired the name of his dive recovery business. Before opening the Aquatic Cowboy, Booker was a union carpenter for 17 years, designing and building custom houses in Missouri and Tennessee. At the same time, he was gaining experience, maritime and swift water rescue experience in Tennessee, where he piloted jet boats and earned a U.S. Coast Guard Master Captain's license that allows him to carry passengers and operate commercial vessels up to 100 gross tons. In 2018, Booker downsized after a divorce, liquidated all his assets, and moved into an RV traveling to Panama City Beach to obtain his dive master and scuba instructor certifications. Booker now has over 30 years of diving experience, has logged over 10,000 dives, and is certified as a search and recovery specialist, swift water rescue diver, and technical and extended range diver. Booker returned to Missouri in 2023 to be closer to friends and family before starting his next venture, a seasonal position traveling with a high-end yacht company. When it was time to leave, something didn't feel right, he says. His gut told him to stay home. 2 months later, in May of 2024, his father unexpectedly died. I could have been anywhere, Booker says. Coming home and staying here was by far the best decision I've made. After watching his father struggle with happiness throughout his life, Booker decided to focus his own life on the pursuit of happiness above all else. He embraces a relentlessly positive outlook on life. I believe in no bad days. I'm extremely happy, day in, day out, and I make it a priority. On a whim, Booker decided to run boat charters, but then he accidentally dropped his phone off a dock while attending a bachelor party. He didn't have his diving gear with him and had to play a gig that night. Booker is also a singer and a self-proclaimed happy campfire guitar player, so he went back to dive for the phone the next morning. He posted the successful retrieval on his social media and was bombarded with local requests to retrieve lost items. He ended up completing 115 recoveries that year. I found something I love to do and found a way to make a living doing it. Never in a million years did I suspect that I would be back home where it all started over 30 years ago. He set a goal to execute 200 recoveries his second summer and blew that number out of the water, reaching more than 370. Now, in his third year, he has already recovered more than 430 under his belt. The team has expanded their recovery operations to being available 24/7, 365 days a year. No find, no fee guarantee. Most of Booker's work is far less harrowing than the recovery of the pipe in the Swift Missouri River. The company's primary offering is a 24/7 lost item recovery service to retrieve everything from boat parts to irreplaceable heirlooms. There is a no-find, no-fee guarantee for items lost off docks or in finite search areas with a high likelihood of recovery, especially if the owner knows where the item was dropped. I've found dentures and hearing aids for people. Last year, I found a glass eyeball for a guy. He says, I really love finding stuff that can't be replaced, no matter how big or small. If it means something to somebody, it means something to us. Booker has been known not to charge for recovering sentimental items like a custom-built fishing pole that had been passed down to a great-granddaughter or a great-grandfather's ring that was lost when a man accidentally threw it into a lake while tossing a catfish back in the water. Booker quickly found the ring, and instead of charging him, he gave him a hat and shirt with the Aquatic Cowboy Dive logo, which features an image of a bull shark like the one that bit his leg. He also discounts services or completely waives fees for firefighters, law enforcement, nurses, and veterans. They take care of us, we take care of them, he says. Aquatic Cowboy Divers perform safety inspections around swimming docks for real estate agents and homebuyers. While doing these, he has discovered sunken boats, steel metal barrels, crappie beds, Christmas trees, and a metal bar stool protruding just 6 feet below a jump platform. You'd be surprised what's down there, he says. PVC structures, debris, lots of things people could get hurt on. Booker also does treasure hunts for fun, noting that he likes to dive, especially after big float trips, just to see what was dropped. When he finds abandoned vehicles or firearms, he reports them to the authorities, and after they investigate the items, he sometimes gets to hear the story behind them. The team performs extensive commercial dive operations for cable replacements, hull cleaning, underwater infrastructure repair, and setting massive anchors weighing up to 3,600 pounds that are used to secure and stabilize docks or other structures. Often this kind of diving support is a more efficient and affordable solution for businesses than pulling entire structures out of the water for repair. While Aquatic Cowboy officially operates in 10 areas surrounding the Lake of the Ozarks, it is partnered with statewide dive and recovery services to serve all of Missouri. This means those seeking a recovery diver or any other diving service can reach out to Aquatic Cowboy, and if the job is outside their typical operational area, they will coordinate support through their extended dive team. Above water, Aquatic Cowboy operates a fleet of tritunes, pontoon boats equipped with three tubes, and other large vessels, often hired for parties, corporate retreats, and family charters. Already this season, nearly 150 charters have been booked, and Booker plans to expand his team of captains to accommodate more charters. Nearly half of Aquatic Cowboy's recoveries happen while they are already out on the water with customers. When a call comes in, they make a detour, complete the dive in 20 to 30 minutes, and finish the charter. They treat the unexpected dive as entertainment, giving guests a unique show while performing a service. This year, Booker is sending staff to an underwater welding school so he can expand the scope of his structural repair services. He plans to invest in new technologies such as underwater metal detectors and GoPro-equipped diving masks with internal communication systems so divers can not only communicate with those on the boat and at the shore, but also narrate their recoveries in real time. His company is also launching Sober Captain Services to combat the high rates of boating under the influence. This niche service enables clients to have a professional captain return a vessel safely back to the dock. Zero visibility dives. Once underwater in murky conditions, divers seeking lost items face a psychological challenge. There is a mental toll of operating in the dark, sediment-filled water. It's easier in our minds to shut our eyes, Booker explains, because when you are in the dark with your eyes open, your brain struggles to process the lack of input and plays tricks on you. To combat the challenge of working in zero visibility waters, divers use weighted drop lines with specific knots tied at intervals so they can calculate their depth strictly by feel and adjust their buoyancy so as not to stir up mud. Searching by means of a grid is another methodical technique they use. Divers use a weighted line as a central anchor, first searching the immediate area with their hands and then creeping out doing circles. The team also uses an underwater metal detector that relies on audio frequencies to locate items buried deep in the mud. Because of hidden hazards and the inherent dangers of scuba diving, strict safety protocols are essential. Diving is a buddy sport. Booker emphasizes, somebody knows where I am and when I should be back, he says. If no one hears from a diver within 30 minutes, they will know their whereabouts and can call for help. Booker operates in a constant state of readiness, seamlessly blending the charter business with around-the-clock recovery services. His team always carries their dive gear while working charter jobs. They are uniquely positioned to drop what they are doing to assist with emergencies, like boat crashes or people stranded in the water, often arriving on scene before official emergency responders. Last year, the company partnered with Upstream Towing, a veteran and locally owned towing and vessel response service, to extract a massive 2-inch thick rope that was floating across the main channel at Chimney Point and stopping boats and destroying propellers. Booker loves the unpredictable nature of his job and takes joy in helping people. It doesn't matter what time that phone rings, I get a smile on my face, he says. We get to go do something, be a part of somebody's vacation, be a story to somebody, give people something back that can't be replaced. Here's another, Explore. Life, Liberty, and Sister Statues. The Arm of Liberty. Lisa Parks decided that before her term was to end in 2026, as the Missouri State Society Daughters of the American Revolution State Regent, she wanted to raise funds for a meaningful project. This project turned out to be restoring the Liberty Sister statue in Boonville. I knew that America 250 would be part of my term, and I saw the Liberty Sister statue in front of the Cooper County Courthouse, and I thought, that's it. Lisa says she's been sitting outside since 1951, so she needed some help. The Liberty Sister statues are similar but not exact miniatures of the Statue of Liberty. J.P. Whitaker, the commissioner of the Kansas City Area Council in Missouri for the Boy Scouts of America, came up with the idea for the Liberty Sisters in 1949. His goal was to remind Americans of how precious their freedom is. They had a crusade to strengthen the arm of liberty, Lisa says. Although the Boy Scouts were the primary group installing the statues, some were installed by private donors like the one in Boonville, donated by the Wolfner family. The company that restored the Boonville statue, repairing and repolishing the pitted metal, was VMD Sculpting, based in Soulard in St. Louis, and run by sculptor Vlad Zhitomirsky. When Vlad immigrated from Ukraine to the United States in the early 1990s, he observed a country that makes a conscious effort to preserve its past, and he notes that organizations like the Daughters of the American Revolution are deeply committed to that mission. This project was special for Vlad. As an immigrant, the Statue of Liberty is deeply personal to me. It represents the opportunity and freedom that brought me here. And here I was, entrusted with restoring that symbol for an American community. The statue in Boonville is one of 200 within 29 states across the country. 25 Liberty Sisters were installed in Missouri between 1949 and 1952, and 22 of them remain still intact. Lisa likes to go on scavenger hunts when she travels to other states to find the Liberty Sisters. She says they tend to be in city parks, in front of courthouses, or on school grounds, and they are each accompanied by a plaque from the Boy Scouts of America. Liberty Sisters in our state. Boonville is at the Cooper County Courthouse, Butler at Butler Elementary, Cape Girardeau in Kapaha Park, Columbia at Gentry Building, Concordia in Central Park, Independence Midwest Genealogy Center, Jefferson City, the Missouri State Capitol, Kansas City, Meyer Boulevard and Prospect Avenue, also in Kansas City, North Kansas City High School, Larimar, Barton County Courthouse. In Lexington is at the Lafayette County Courthouse. Liberty at the Franklin Elementary, Malden at Maiden Elementary, Marshall, Indian Foothills Park, Memphis, Scotland County Courthouse, Mexico, Audrain County Courthouse, Osceola, H. Rowe Bartle Scout Reservation, Salisbury at the Salisbury City Park, Sedalia, Pettis County Courthouse, Slater High School, Springfield, Greene County Courthouse, St. Joseph, Fort Smith Park. There's not one in St. Louis. That's surprising. Here's a short discover. Route 66, Log Cabin to Sweet Shop. Samantha Keaton, owner of Sweet Sam's on Route 66 in Waynesville, began selling ice cream in 2019 out of an old-fashioned tricycle food cart. We started out to sell 5 ice creams a day, and now it's way past that, she says. The business took off. In 2021, she opened a small shop called Gypsy Sam's Sweet Treats. And in 2025, when she moved into the historic Rigsby House, she renamed her business Sweet Sam's on Route 66. The Rigsby House was originally a rough-hewn log cabin built in the 1870s by local judge Vandover Berryhill. In 1924, it was bought by Claude and Eva Rigsby, who made it into a 4-bedroom, 2-story home, adding a gas station next door in 1927 to serve travelers on historic Route 66. Now it is home to snacks, treats, and homemade fare. Samantha has expanded to serve breakfast and lunch. While the menu has changed, the Rigsby House is pretty much the same, Samantha says. You could close the restaurant today and it could be a house again. It's located at 103 North Benton Street in Waynesville. You can go to Sweet Sam's on Route 66 on Facebook. Vacation rentals for families. Treat your family to a reunion they won't forget. Fostering family relationships by offering rentals where families can gather is the focus of Branson Family Retreats at Table Rock Lake. Owner Tyann Marsnick Hammond says, one of our values is family and supporting the family unit because the family unit is the basis for life and for community. Supporting families, she said, helps to change the world. This means removing as much stress as possible and providing places of rest and peace so guests can create special memories. Tyann's parents started one of the first vacation rentals at Table Rock Lake, and Tyann decided she wanted to follow in their footsteps. I loved it and got addicted to serving people through hospitality and providing a space for families to come together. Branson Family Retreats has 13 homes, offering anywhere from 2-bedroom rentals up to multiple houses that can be rented together with ample sleeping space so that a large family reunion of 50-plus people could all stay together, she explained. Her favorite rental is the Highland Retreat, with decor inspired by her honeymoon with her husband, Nate Hammond, at the Isle of Skye in Scotland. They took pictures of a large dining table with thrones when they visited Stirling Castle, and after returning home, they commissioned a local woodworker to create replicas for the Highland Retreat. If the castle decor doesn't pique your interest, something in the rental collection is sure to. Each offers unique decor and amenities, providing a number of ways for families to create joy, hot tubs, covered decks with Weber grills, and a view of the lake. An outdoor slide that takes you from a deck to the ground floor, indoor and outdoor pools, reading nooks, foosball, pool tables, fire pits, and fully equipped kitchens. 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That's all the time we have for tonight. As always, it's great reading to you. This is Marlene for this week's edition of Show Me. I look forward to reading to you next week. Bye now.
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2: Good evening. This evening and tonight, expect overcast skies with a low near 83. Sunday, expect overcast skies with a high near 93. Sunday night, expect scattered thunderstorms with a low near 74. Monday, look for light rain showers with a high near 74. Get your weather every hour right here on Mind's Eye Radio, your virtual news stand.
3: In Belleville and Fairview Heights, it's clear and 85 degrees. In Collinsville, it's clear and 84 degrees.
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3: Hello and welcome to St. Louis Magazine. This is Sue Bolin, your reader, and we were not on air last week because they're redoing the recording process. So we're

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The Bookhouse. Maplewood's The Bookhouse is celebrating 40 years of providing bibliophiles with new and used titles from a wealth of genres. Come for the packed shelves and stack of books perfect for perusing, stay for the helpful staff and thoughtful recommendations and visits from friendly shop cats Zelda and Gatsby. Game Night, Origin Story. This hit keeps coming from St. Louis's own Stonemaier Games, whose trick-taking superhero card game's Origin Story made it to the market this past fall after a decade-long journey, featuring gorgeous watercolor art and game system that allows both solo and group play. Origin Story is a strong addition to any game night lineup. Powerful Play, Prayer for the French Republic. The new Jewish Theater St. Louis premiere production of Joshua Harmon's Prayer for the French Republic, directed by NJT Artistic Director Rebecca Shallet, received rave reviews last spring for its emotional impact and gripping drama. The three-hour multi-generational epic reminded audiences just how mighty this small theater can be. Magical Musical, Promenade. Called a theatrical threat and magical chaos by reviewers, New Line Theater's production of Promenade gave audiences a true blast from the past. The 1969 Broadway hit from the mother of avant-garde theater, Maria Irene Farnes, has popped up now and again since a groundbreaking initial run. But New Line gave audiences a rare chance to see this absurd fantasy brought to life right here at home. Night at the Opera. A Streetcar Named Desire, Tennessee Williams may not have always been kind to his hometown, but it hadn't stopped us from packing theaters wherever his works are staged. The Opera Theater St. Louis Festival season gave Williams fans a chance to take in one of the playwright's most famous works, sung impressively by the cast led by Sarah Garland and Blanche DuBois, and helmed by the dynamic duo of conductor Daniel Candarelli and stage director Patricia Rossette. Award Night Nod, 2026 Special Tony Award for the League of Resident Theaters. For a second year in a row, a bit of the Tony Award spotlight shone on St. Louis. The Repertory Theater of St. Louis is a member of the League of Resident Theaters and was recognized with the 2026 Special Tony Award for fostering theater artists in original productions. Thoughtful Pairing, The Black Rep and Theatro des Sardegna, the St. Louisans' look for a taste of Italian culture usually led to the Hill. But this past spring, the Black Reps welcomed Italy's Teatro Sardegna for a one-of-a-kind production of August Wilson's Jitney, directed by Rianzo Cabarini and featuring a full Afro-Italian cast. The collaboration gave audiences a familiar story translated and performed in a whole new way. Impressive Collection, Dialogues and Conversations. Emily Rao Pulitzer has left an indelible mark on St. Louis's cultural landscape through a patronage, but the Pulitzer Arts Foundation's 25th anniversary exhibit, Dialogues and Conversations, offered visitors with a more personal look at the woman behind the art. Dialogues and Conversations featured landmark loans and collected pieces that told the story of Pulitzer's career, collaborations, and cultural sensibilities. Look Backwards, Yours Forever, Forest Park at 150. Forest Park is beating the heat of is the beating heart of St. Louis culture, and this year marks its 150th anniversary. To celebrate, the Missouri History Museum put together Yours Forever, Forest Park at 150, on view through May 31st, 2027, a thoughtful exhibition that tracks the history, transformation, and significance of the beloved green space. Walk in the Park. Partners in Nature, the Art of Haibai Kozo. A walk through the Missouri Botanical Garden is almost always full of vibrant colors and interesting patterns. But Patterns in Nature, the Art of Haibai Kozo, takes them to their extreme.

0: Scattered throughout the park are dozens of large-scale, intricate sculptures that reflect and complement the natural landscape. They're lovely to look at during the day, but at night they transform the park into a wondrous, color-filled landscape that feels even more special. Now, this is the reading list, some of our favorite reads across the genre from the past year. Nonfiction, The Veiled Prophet, Secret Societies, White Supremacy, and the Struggle for St. Louis by Devin Thomas O'Shea. Come for the weird lore and upper crust secrets. Stay for the thoughtful meditations on St. Louis's labor industry and class profiles. This buzzy nonfiction release from Devin Thomas O'Shea hit shelves in June, and we've been hearing folks' thoughts on it at bars, coffee shops, and bookstores ever since. Fiction, The Ivory City by Emily Bain Murphy. St. Louis's World's Fair legacy is a favorite talking point for local history buffs, but author Emily Bain Murphy took that interest a step further with The Ivory City, released this past November. Described as Pride and Prejudice meets the Devil in the White City, this World's Fair set story has everything: murder, romance, and Fairfax all contained in an exciting historic setting. Young Adult, Young World by Soam Chamarini. Inspired by his time spent on tour at the schools across the country, the author turned focus away from his usual magic and fairy tales into the heavily researched political thriller with the St. Louis teen at the center. The result is Young World, an explosive novel written for teens, but that's enjoyable for all ages. Poetry, A Moth Collection by Anna Ojastika Kuzin. This debut from Your Words STL Executive Director contains two decades worth of thoughtful verses inspired by her life experiences, time spent in medicine and education, motherhood, family, literature, and more are tied together by themes of transformation that feels both deeply personal and familiar. And the last book is a coffee table book, Forest Park, St. Louis's Gathering Place Since 1876 by Amanda E. Doyle and Cameron Collins. Ready Press regularly puts out beautiful publications filled with stunning contemporary and archival photography, thoughtful copy, and fascinating tidbits. For Forest Park, St. Louis's Gathering Place Since 1876 continues that tradition and offers readers both a pleasant reading experience and a perfect conversation piece as Forest Park celebrates its 150th anniversary. Artist on the Rise, Jamie Stamm. Equal parts thoughtful and playful, multidisciplinary artist Stamm was everywhere this past year. You could see her work in the Teen Museum Studies program at the Contemporary Art Museum St. Louis, her Route 69 collab with Brittany Moiser at Opaque Collective, or her installation Devotion on displays at part of the final Museum of Contemporary Religious Art show. In each case, Stamm's work stands out for its stunning craftsmanship and singular point of view. Group Project, Upward Spiral. A year on from May 16th tornado that destroyed parts of St. Louis, plenty of projects are working to commemorate the event and help neighbors recover. Makerspace was itself devastated by the storm, is collaborating with the community to build, decorate, and stock 26 little free libraries that will stand on Marker Hill before they're scattered across St. Louis. Areas to Explore, Patch. If you haven't visited in a while, let us be the first to tell you that the Patch neighborhood deserves your attention. The area is home to great Sips and Bites, Riverside River Diner, Perennial Artisan, Ales Stacked STL. Some of the best live and local music at the Sinkhole and exciting art spaces, Opaque Collective, Muddy Waters Art Gallery. A day spent wandering among the offerings will practically guarantee a fantastic time and some of the city's coolest creatives. Night Out, culture, plus cocktails. The series at the St. Louis Art Museum manages to strike the perfect balance between class and accessibility, whether you're bringing a date, a friend, or just treating yourself. This night out, sipping themed cocktails, smacking on small bites, and learning about the latest St. Louis Art Museum exhibition from the experts feels special, but not intimidating. Colorful conversations. The St. Luminary Show. These looking to gain a deeper understanding of some of the key issues affecting St. Louis need to look no further than Sippin' Patio. Each second Sunday, Kyle Olson brings expert guests to the South City Wine Bar for enlightening discussions during the St. Luminary Show. Past topics have included pride, tornado recovery, and archival work, among other fascinating conversations. Creative Endeavor, The Last Tapes Archive. Damon Davis is on a mission to capture the energy and the hub of creativity that existed along Cherokee Street between 2010 and 2025 with The Lost Tapes Archive, an online archival project meant to preserve music, video, posters, merch designs, and other digital euphoria. The project is part of Davis's work as an engaged city community fellow tasked with documenting the community's cultural strengths. Proof of Concept, Future Makers Club. Founded in March of 2026, the Future Makers Club is focused on driving community and civic development in downtown St. Louis and bringing together the artists, creatives, and entrepreneurs who live there to help make it a more vibrant place. They're already made big waves with their first round of micro grants for performers in conjunction with the moniker, and hope to use the program's success as proof of a concept for future development. New additions, James S. McDowell Planetarium. The St. Louis Science Center's James S. McDowell Planetarium is finally back in business, now with exciting technology upgrades to the space's sound, visuals, and capacities. This new live show will give visitors the chance to see stars, planets, and the far reaches of space with unprecedented clarity and accuracy. Special guest, Richard Kind. Beloved character actor Richard Kind made headlines this summer for his Muni debut as Edna Turnblad in Hairspray. Not only was working with the Muni a dream come true for Kind, but it also gave him another shot at playing Edna after turning down an audition to replace Harvey Weinstein in the original Broadway run. As expected, he knocked it out of the park. Living legend, Nancy Bell. Writer, educator, and theater artist Nancy Bell's CV is a laundry list of incredible roles and contributions to the local and regional theater scene. When she's not teaching the next generation of young artists at St. Louis University, she can be found on the stage. And this past season, we saw her as Miss Bates in The Rep's Emma and leading the fearless crew of The Tempest in Shakespeare Glen as the sorceress Prespasio, or at the helm of the buzzy productions like The Orange Girls and the Half of the Marie Curie, or the upcoming What's the Constitution Means to Me at The Rep. Whether she's tackling familiar or bringing life to something completely new, wherever Bell goes, quality storytelling follows. Space Refresh, the Sheldon Concert Hall and Galleries. Grand Center has enjoyed plenty of sprucing up in the recent years, and this past fall brought even more updates to the Sheldon Concert Hall and Galleries, including a swanky new bar and lounge, chic, airy spaces for arts and events, and a new marquee and lighting installation that beckons visitors on with a welcoming glow. In Memoriam, Catherine M. Finneran. Born in St. Louis and raised in Florissant, author Catherine M. Finneran left her mark on St. Louis literary community during her 68 years. Veteran Rand earned acclaim for her emotional, revealing memoir, The Tenderland, a Family Love Story, and was pivotal in establishing the creative nonfiction program at Washington University, where she also was senior writer in residence. Her legacy was celebrated this past summer during Queer Rights, an event that she fiercely supported. Everyone felt that they had a singular relationship with her, author and WashU professor Edward McPherson told St. Louis Magazine this past June. She was everyone's special friend. STL superstar Slater, the self-proclaimed worst girl in America, has come a long way from smoking weed in Kirkwood Park and answering phones at the De Pere Salon. These days, a pop artist, born Catherine Grace Garner, is more likely to be found on some of the biggest stages in the country. 2026 saw her at Lollapalooza, Coachella, and the Governor's Ball. Music Award, Best New Venue, Small Room. Dissonant Works opened its doors in the summer of 2025. The intimate listening room quickly became a hub for the city's creative community, with an emphasis on audio and visual art, as well as poetry and storytelling. The 35-seat venue, nestled in the former historic McKinley Theater at 2218 South Jefferson, now hosts festivals, exhibitions, and experimental music events that promise plenty of rabbit holes for the exploratory ear. Best New Venue, Medium Room, the Furbar Lounge. While Red Flags has been valiantly holding down the fort in Midtown since its owner closed his nearby FUBAR space in 2020 to make way for the new venue, St. Louis fans have missed most the Farmers Dive's more intimate vibes and underground appeal. The venue's returned as FUBAR Lounge is a new space earlier this year was a welcome revival for a St. Louis institution. Best New Venue in the Large Room, The Sovereign. The Sovereign opened last fall in the Grand Center Arts District with the goal to convey the impact and importance of St. Louis's vibrant music scene. With this chic concert hall, exceeded all expectations with a combination of local, regional, and world-renowned artists gracing its stage throughout its first year. Between the Sorna's sound system, spacious lobby, and built-in mezzanine for multi-level viewing, The Sovereign is an elevated live music experience for fans of any genre. Single of the Year, U.S. Against the World Anthem, by Mystery Mind and Hannah Parrott. For those who followed St. Louis rapper and artist Mastermind closely over the years, his penning alongside Hannah Parrott of the title track for the HBO documentary series U.S. Against the World, 4 years with the men's national soccer team, is hardly surprising. He was, after all, the director of music experience for St. Louis's City SC at its inception. But that doesn't make it any less exciting. It's a driving anthem fit for the world stage. Album of the Year, The Terrible Tales of Mother Goose by Bates. With a reputation for fierce and punchy performances, Bates had the streets buzzing long before she dropped her first full-length solo project for Colored Folk back in 2016. For her fifth studio album, Bates worked with hip-hop heavy hitters such as Ebony Eyes and Tef Poe, among others, to the delivery, a conceptual kaleidoscope that twists the elements of R&B and Mother Goose rhymes together. Best Performance, Kian Harold and special guest Audra Day, Ada Dewey, and Sir Eddie C. at the Music at the Intersection. Kieran Harold has been involved with Music at the Intersection since year one, and the Supernova Trumpeter was the festival's 2026 Artists in Residence. Harold boosted three separate performances throughout the weekend that culminated in the final Super Jam at the Fox Theater before the national headliners crossed out the show on Sunday. Each guest brought something magical to their time alongside Harold, from Eddie-eyed exuberance to Sir Eddie C's effortless flow to jaw-dropping cover of Strange Fruit from Anda Day. Editors' favorites, The Champ. Gordon Walker's breakout moment. The Cardinals slugger performed, transferring promise into stardom this season, emerging as the face of baseball's next generation and giving St. Louis fans a reach to believe again by Tony Reagan. Jordan Walker has arrived. At least he appears to be in the building. 3 hours prior to a late July tilt with the rival Chicago Cubs, Walker's wallet sits on a stack of scouting reports in the chair by his locker in Busch Stadium's clubhouse. He just got back from Schnucks in Richmond Heights, where he greeted and signed merch for about 200 people, mostly kids, some of whom had lined up as early as 6 a.m. At the foot of his locker sits a stack of 12 boxes filled with 144 pristine baseballs, each awaiting his signature as a donation to a local children's charity. All in a day's work for St. Louis's newest sports icon. Cardinal baseball fans started to believe in Walker when he exploded in the first half of the 2026 season, leading the team in home runs and runs batted in. The national media began to take notice when he emerged as a legit MVP candidate and was sent to his first All-Star game. But the wider world discovered Walker on All-Star Monday when the 24-year-old hit four in a row out of Philadelphia Citizen Bank Park on his on his last out of the final round, edging out hometown slugger Kyle Schwarber and winning NBA Home Run Derby. The high drama, which was intercut with shots of Walker's parents cheering in the stands, surrounded by thousands of booing Philly fans, played out on national TV, solidifying Walker as a household name, especially in St. Louis. "I've always wanted to be in the Home Run Derby since I was little," he says, when he finally had time to talk at his locker. "So having that opportunity was super sick. That opportunity and the celebrity that has followed might have seemed a stretch just a few years ago, even to Walker." Despite being a first-round draft pick who rocketed through the St. Louis Cardinals farm system, Walker's major league debut in 2023 was somewhat underwhelming. At age 21, he opened his career with a hit in each of his first 12 games, later strung together a separate 17-game hit streak and smashed 16 home runs. Yet he wasn't elevating the ball to his team's satisfaction and was sent to the minors. He would combine for just 11 homers in the next 2 years and was demoted a second time in 2024 while putting up some of the lowest offense numbers in the majors. Even closing out this year's spring training, Walker looked like a hitter, still searching for his swing, striking out in more than a third of his at-bats. Then when the season started, it all suddenly came together. Asked if something had clicked, he replies, "Not really. I just went into spring training with something that felt good, and I'm going to keep doing it." That statement belies the work he's put in over the offseason and obvious adjustments to his batting stance and mechanics. Still, the seemingly overnight switch and the on-field results from prospect gone bust to potential Pujols-esque pillar of organization has been a precious boon to his fan base despite a hope during a year of rebuilding. But even in a city starving for towering sports heroes, the 6'6" Walker is reluctant to send in his massive measurements for a Busch Stadium statue or Red Cardinals Hall of Fame jacket. "I don't think I'm the face of the franchise quite yet," he says. "There's some work that I need to do. I think we're getting there. I think this year is a step in the right direction, and there's more to build on later." In the meantime, Walker continues to play the seemingly reluctant celeb, doing what he can for the fans, but preferring to spend his little downtime playing video games and ordering barbecue or emos. "My focus is baseball," he says. "The fame is not really my job. Baseball is." Best Music Podcast, You'll Hear It. You'll Hear It has become the cornerstone of the many musical endeavors of Peter Martin and Adam Means, a pair of world-class jazz pianists and educators who also run Open Studio. While You'll Hear It often ranks in the top 10 music commentary podcast on Apple and Spotify, the show still feels like listening to a pair of old friends wax poetic about their passion, a level of authenticity that's increasingly hard to come by. Favorite festival, St. Louis Punk Rock Flea Market. The Punk Rock Flea Market has become a powerhouse since its 2018 inception, swelling from a gathering held in a dive bar to one that requires a venue the size of Tower Grove Park to contain it, with dozens of bands, hundreds of vendors, and thousands of attendees. The massively popular event attracts normies and weirdos alike for an afternoon of free fun. The Best New Fest, Free for All. Ever since the popular Riverfront Times Music Showcase went dark, St. Louis music fans have yearned for its sequel. Enter Free for All. It carries on the spirit of the event that has been the added bonus of being free of charge. The fest inaugural edition took place back in September when 100 local artists descended on Grand Center for an unforgettable weekend of St. Louis music. Don't call it a comeback. CRSTL.FM. It's been a rocky few years for community radio in St. Louis, as longtime stalwart KDHX 88.1 FM descended into a bitter feud between a leadership and volunteer staff that ultimately resulted in the station going off the air in 2025. But this January finally brought cause for celebration in the Sega, as more than 60 of the station's DJs banded together to launch CRSTL.FM. It's embedded with the KDHX spirit and once again fills the city with stellar music and smart community-focused programming. And here's Stories on Screen, local documentaries bringing big ideas to the big screen. Catching Bullets. Director Ben Scholl's documentary focuses on Darren Shields, a youth mentor, activist, and founder of the Scanfo Unity Center in Walnut Park. Shields, a reformed gang member whose life was upended by gun violence, brings an insider's perspective to the fight to break cycles of generational violence. Red Brick, Blue Tarp. Director Cammie Thomas's 38-minute film documents the immediate aftermath of the tornado and storm that ravaged North St. Louis in May of 2025 and serves as a rallying cry about the need for St. Louis to unite and help North City recover before the situation becomes unfixable. Listens, a glimpse into extreme birdwatching. Director Owen Reisner and his brother Quentin dive headfirst into the world of bird watching as they attempt to have their own big year. They cross over the country, observing the highs, lows, and controversies that drive the bird watching community. Antigonist, How a Wonder Drug Got Sidelined. Director and journalist Ben Westhoff tells the story of St. Louis pharmacist Percy Menez, president of the St. Louis Recovery Clinic, ARCA, and his crusade as one of the foremost opioid blockers, Naltrexone, which believed has been pushed aside by junk science and big money interest. Black History Tour of St. Louis. Director Tony West's film shines a spotlight on Father Gerald Kelleba, a white priest from South St. Louis who led the churches in predominantly black neighborhoods, and tours that dig into St. Louis's black history and its ties to the Catholic Church. So now we have the reader's choice in art, culture, and entertainment. Art Event, Art in Bloom. Every spring, the St. Louis Art Museum's beloved Art in Bloom exhibit transforms the galleries with imaginative floral arrangements inspired by works in the museum's permanent collection. Created by many of the region's top floral designers, the event celebrates the intersection of art, nature, and creativity. And the finalist is the Shafley's Art Outside, Third Degree at Third Degree Glass. Art Gallery Third Degree Glass. Since 2002, Third Degree Glass has showcased exceptional works by acclaimed glass artists from St. Louis and around the world. In addition to rotating exhibits, the Delmer Marker District Gallery offers live glass blowing demonstrations, classes, and special events that celebrate the art of the medium. Finalists in that category, Art Fusion and Soulard Art Gallery. Art Museum. The St. Louis Art Museum. Founded in 1879, the St. Louis Art Museum remains one of the region's premier cultural institutions. With free general admission, an international recognized collection, and acclaimed special exhibitions, it's a must-see visit during art lovers of all ages. Finalist in this category, 21C Museum Hotel St. Louis and the Pulitzer Arts Foundation. Author, Paige Husley, best known as traffic anchor for KMOV. Husley has found success as a children's book author. Her latest book, A Bad Day Fishing, joins a growing collection of stories inspired by family imagination and everyday adventures. The finalist in the author category was Brittany Mustholt and Maureen Llewellyn. Best Band Cover Anthology. The six-member group plays tribute to the Allman Brothers Band with a faithful performance of classics including Whipping Post, Ain't Wastin' Time No More, and Revival. Featuring veteran St. Louis musician, Anthology has become a favorite among local Southern rock fans. The finalist in this category, Chasing the Milky Way and 0 to 90. The next category is Original Band, Russo and Company. Blending country, Americana, and folk influences, the St. Charles-based Russo and Company has built a loyal following with its heartbeat songwriting and energetic live performances. Original songs such as Something to Believe In let the band's distinctive sound soar. The finalist in this category were Drawl and Freedom Men. Blog, Carondelet Kitchen. Run by two self-described super cool old people, Carondelet Kitchen celebrates home cooking, neighborhood restaurants, and recipes made with heart. Equal part cookbook and local dining guide, the blog has become a go-to for St. Louis food lovers. Finalist in the blog category was Liz Roats and the Newlywed Chefs. Blues player Jordan Biggington. Since helping lead the Blues to their first Stanley Cup championship in 2019, Biggington has remained one of the franchise defining players. The veteran goaltender also represents Canada on the international stage during the 2026 Winter Olympics. Finalist in this category, Colton Parayko and Joel Hoffler. Cardinal player, Jordan Walker. Walker continues to emerge as one of the Cardinals' big, brightest talents. Powerful at the plate and on the field, the All-Star outfielder is among the game's most exciting players to watch, electrifying fans by winning the Home Run Derby in his debut and as the first Cardinal to do so. Finalists in this category were J.J. Weatherholt and Lars Newbar. Casino, American Ameristar Casino Resort Spa St. Charles. Ameristar offers far more than gaming. There's a luxury hotel, full-service spa, restaurants, bars, and entertainment all under one roof. It's an expansive casino floor and resort enemies that help solidify Ameristar's place as a top entertainment destination in the region. Finalists in the casino category were Hollywood Casino and Hotel St. Louis and River City Casino. Comedy Club. Family-owned since 1985, Funny Bone has welcomed comedians from St. Louis and across the country to its stage. Guests can enjoy a full menu, especially cocktails, and an intimate setting while catching rising comics and nationally known headliners alike. Finalists in that category were Helium Comedy Club and The Factory. Next, we have Dance Company, the St. Louis Dance Theater. St. Louis Dance Theater showcases bold contemporary work while collaborating with emerging and intentionally acclaimed choreographers. Through performance and education, the company is constantly advancing to the art of dance throughout our regions. And the finalists in that category were Adiva Dance Center and Mid-County Dance. DJ Chris Abell, known for creating customized soundtracks for weddings, corporate events, and celebrations of every kind, DJ Chris Abell has earned a reputation as one of city's premier DJs. His ability to read a crowd, keep dance floors full all night long. The finalists in that category were DJ Greco Ray and Johnny Cage. Festival, St. Charles Oktoberfest. Since 1986, St. Charles Oktoberfest has brought German traditions to historic Main Street with bratwurst, beer gardens, live music, dancing, and family-friendly activities. The annual celebration is one of the region's signature fall festivals. Finalists in that category, Festival of Nations and Festival of the Little Hills. Haunted attractions, the Lemp Mansion. History and the supernatural convey at Lemp Mansion, one of America's most famously haunted destinations. Whether visiting for dinner, a ghost tour, an overnight stay, guests get to experience a landmark that's rich in history as it is local legend. Finalists in that category were Legends and Lanterns and the Darkness. Live music venue, The Factory. With the 60-foot stage, exceptional acoustics, and a capacity of about 3,000, The Factory in Chesterfield has quickly become one of St. Louis's area's foremost concert venues. It regularly hosts nationally touring artists while providing an outstanding fan experience. Finalists in the live music venue were The Pageant and The Sheldon. Next, we have live theater group, The Muni. For more than a century, The Muni has brought world-class musicals to Forest Park. As America's oldest and largest outdoor musical theater, it proudly makes Broadway-caliber productions accessible to audiences of all ages. Finalists in the live theater group with Stages St. Louis and the Repertory Theater of St. Louis. Local musician, Miranda Burry. The country artist from Southern Illinois has been writing songs and performing since she was 12 years old. Her heartfelt lyrics and powerful vocals have earned a growing following throughout the St. Louis region and beyond. Finalists in this category, Kent Earhart and Steve Ewing. Movie theater, Marcus Rani Cinema. Marcus Rani Cinema offers a movie-going experience that goes well beyond the big screen. Whether you're catching the latest blockbuster in IMAX, attending a mystery movie screening, or enjoying a studio Gahaba Fest presentation, guests can also enjoy a full bar, expanded concessions, and an arcade. Finalists in this category was the Chase Park Plaza Cinema and the High Point Theater. Museum, non-art, City Museum. Few attractions capture St. Louis's creative spirit quite like City Museum. With its iconic rooftop school bus, sprawling cave system, towering slides, and endless imaginative architecture, the one-of-a-kind attraction delights visitors of every age. Finalists, Missouri History Museum and the St. Louis Science Center. Radio personality, Danny Liston, The Roots FM. A professional musician since his teens, Liston has been a fixture in the St. Louis music scene for decades. In addition to co-founding the band's Mama Pride, he shares his passion for music as the host of Uptown and Lowdown on The Roots FM, introducing listeners to an eclectic mix of artists and genres. Finalists in the Radio Personality category was Courtney Landrum from 106.5 The Arch and John Carney, KTRS Radio. 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Social media account, influencer, Alexis Zotos. The former broadcast journalist continues to tell St. Louis stories through her media, social media channels, podcast, and blog. Her engaging content highlights local businesses, events, and experiences while encouraging followers, to get out and explore the region. The finalist in this category is Brittany Muskoff, a.k.a. Britt Moose, and Nikki Serenity. Sports team, St. Louis Cardinals. With 11 World Series championships, the Redbirds remain one of the baseball's most storied franchises. Year after year, the club brings generations of fans together with its rich traditions and enduring place in the heart of the city. Finalist in this category were the St. Louis Blues and St. Louis City SC. TV meteorologist Steve Templeton, KMOV. Templeton has become one of St. Louis's most trusted weather forecasters. A certified broadcast meteorologist, he delivers weekly forecast for KMOV4 while helping viewers prepare for everything from severe storms to fun-filled weekends. Finalists in this category is Glenn Zimmerman from Fox 2 and Scott Connell from KSTK. Morning TV morning shows, Great Day St. Louis KMOV. 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Finalists in this category was Fox 2 News in the Morning and Today in St. Louis on KSTK. St. Louis news anchor, Mike Bush, KSTK. For more than four decades, Bush has been one of St. Louis's most respected journalists. After a distinguished career as a news anchor, sports reporter, and sports director, the award-winning broadcaster announced plans to retire. Finalist in that category, Corey Stark, KMOV, and Kelly Jackson, KSTK. TV sports anchor, Frank Cusimano, KSTK. A feature in St. Louis's sports journalism since 1993, Cusimano has earned multiple Emmy Awards and induction into both the Missouri and St. Louis Sports Hall of Fame. His decades of reporting has made him one of the region's most recognizable sports voices. Finalist in this category, Martin Kilgore from Fox 2 and Tamar Scher from KMOV. A view of the city? Gateway Arch. No landmark more synonymous with St. Louis than the Arch. Beyond offering breathtaking view from the top, the site offers a renovated underground museum, nearby walking parks, and host of events year-round. Finalist in this category for View of the City, 360 Bar, and Adgad Arts Hotel. Weekend Getaway, Herman. Nestled along the Missouri River, Herman is a charming escape known for its historic architecture, award-winning wineries, boutique shops, and scenic rolling hills. enjoy a romantic weekend, a wine tasting excursion, or just a leisurely stroll through the town. Finalists in the weekend getaway also were Grafton, Illinois, and Pierre Marquette in Illinois. Our next group of categories, wellness, beauty, and lifestyle, and these are the editor's favorites. Yoga Escapes, Wild Rice Retreat. 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Off the Beaten Path Gateway, Driftless Area, spanning parts of Wisconsin, Minnesota, Iowa, and Illinois, the Driftless region is a striking landscape untouched by the last glaciers. Rugged bluffs, deep river valleys, limestone cliffs, winding streams, and charming small towns are found in the abundance, and there are plenty of opportunities for hiking, paddling, and fishing. 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Individually styled guest rooms, locally inspired artwork, spa-like amenities, and walkable access to restaurants and cultural attractions make for a distinctive stay in one of the city's most creative neighborhoods. So now we'll go to the reader's choice of wellness, beauty, and lifestyle. Health and Wellness, Acupuncture, Community Acupuncture of St. Louis. 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Finalist in this category was Dr. Deanne Fields, Fields of Health Chiropractic and Dream Acupuncture and Herbal Medicine. 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If you're into hiking, the hiking spot is Castlewood State Park. 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Every season brings a new reason to explore. Finalists in that category, Cliff Cave Park and Don Robinson State Park. Home health care, Friendship Village. Friendship Village exceeds its commitment to compassionate care beyond its campus through in-home services that help older adults maintain their independence. Skilled nursing, therapy, and personalized support allow patients to remain comfortable at home. Finalists in that category was Lewis's Caring Hands and Therapy Doc. And our last category for today is independent living. Friendship Village, designed for active older adults, Friendship Village independent living communities allow residents to enjoy a maintenance-free lifestyle while taking advantage of engaging programs, wellness opportunities, and resort-style amenities. Finalists in that category is the Fountains of West County and the Gatesworth. So that's all the time we have for today to take a look at the list. We will continue next week. After we do wellness, we'll have beauty and lifestyle. And there's a lot of that. A lot of Reader's Choice of beauty and lifestyle and wellness. And then we have shopping services and family and others. So we will finish up next week. I hope you all have a wonderful week and take care. It's supposed to be hot again.
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2: Good evening. This evening and tonight, expect overcast skies with a low near 83. Sunday, expect overcast skies with a high near 93. Sunday night, expect scattered thunderstorms with a low near 74. Monday, look for light rain showers with a high near 74. Get your weather every hour right here on Mind's Eye Radio, your virtual newsstand.
3: Belleville and Fairview Heights, it's clear and 85 degrees. In Collinsville, it's clear and 84 degrees.
4: Meet the northern snakehead, the air-gulping, land-loving frankenfish of science fiction flicks. But the spookiest thing about them is that they're in U.S. inland waters and threatening native marine life. It's an example of how an exotic animal becomes an invasive species that can harm our ocean world. Northern snakeheads are freshwater fish native to ponds and streams of Asia. They have rounded cylindrical bodies and large mouths with sharp teeth. They are considered quite tasty, sought as food fish in their native range, and are prized by some fish hobbyists, but they don't belong in U.S. waters. Northern snakeheads get oxygen from both water and air, and juveniles can wiggle short distances over land during flooding events. But Donald Bosch, president of the University of Maryland Center for Environmental Science, says their powers are limited.
5: If you just took a fish and laid it on the ground, it might actually survive there for a day or more. That's led to this mythology about them being able to move over land and walk great distances, which is just not true.
4: And snakeheads didn't walk into U.S. waters. People put them there. Maybe the scary thing about snakeheads isn't their ability to survive out of water. It's that we brought them here in the first place. I'm Marilyn Cooley. Our ocean world is supported by the Ocean Initiative of the Smithsonian Institution's National Museum of Natural History. 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
9: 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Best of the Best on Netflix. Two best friends, Maitre Ramakrishnan and Priyanka Kedia, join UCLA's Bollywood fusion dance team in this comedy film from Hasan Minhaj and Prashanth Venkata Ramanujam. And yes, there will be plenty of elaborate dance routines. Premieres Friday, September 18th on Netflix. Toy Story 5 on Disney Plus. The toys are back in town, and this time they're taking on their most fearsome foe yet, a tablet. 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Premieres Wednesday, September 23rd on Disney Plus. The Love Hypothesis on Prime Video. This month's rom-com of the old, we're fake dating for mutual benefit and nothing more,

Crew returns for the fifth and final installment in the brilliant but idiotic stunt film franchise, with Best and Last mixing past highlights and never-before-seen footage with new stunts. Premieres Thursday, September 24th on Paramount+. Unabomber on Netflix. In this biographical thriller, Jacob Tremblay dons the hood of Ted Kaczynski, the infamous Unabomber. The movie is told across multiple timelines, from his days as a 16-year-old Harvard student who was subjected to controversial experiments by a professor played by Russell Crowe, to his adult life as an isolated radical extremist who terrorized academics for nearly 20 years through mail bombs and was hunted down by an FBI agent played by Shailene Woodley. Premieres Friday, September 25th on Netflix. Backrooms on HBO Max. After a blistering box office run that exceeded all expectations, Kane Parsons' A24 horror movie, along with Curry Barker's Obsession, challenged the playbook Hollywood studios used to decide what makes its theaters by revealing what audiences really want are cool, original ideas instead of the exhumed corpses of familiar IP. Backrooms is based on a 4chan creepypasta about a seemingly endless hidden set of rooms and pathways. But don't let that deter you. The movie is good. Premieres Friday, September 25th on HBO Max. The Widower, Till Death Do Us Part on Netflix. Netflix is on a generational run with its true crime series and films, and The Widower, Till Death Do Us Part, looks like another winner that will leave you wondering how someone was able to be a huge jerk for so long. The film investigates Thomas Randolph, a man who used his charm to marry six women, four of whom died under suspicious circumstances. Was it an unfortunate coincidence or the work of a sicko? You already know the answer. Premieres Wednesday, September 30th on Netflix. All the canceled and renewed TV shows this month, September 2026. Peacock is staying faithful to The Traitors by TV Guide editors. The Traitors' work is never done. The cutthroat reality competition hosted by Alan Cumming has been renewed for three more seasons at Peacock, taking it through season 8. The news comes just as the franchise expands with the new NBC spinoff, The Traitors New Blood, which trades celebrities and TV personalities for an all-civilian cast. Meanwhile, Apple's Slow Horses is trotting into an impressive 8th season, which will adapt Mick Herron's book, Clown Town. Plus, Mobland won't be sleeping with the fishes just yet. The crime drama has been renewed for a third season at Paramount+, and all three of its biggest stars, Tom Hardy, Pierce Brosnan, and Helen Mirren, will be back, too. In May, it seemed like Hardy was set to leave the series amid reports of behind-the-scenes tension, but everybody was reportedly patched up by late June, meaning this renewal isn't a huge surprise. Not every show has been so lucky. Ransom Canyon, the romantic drama starring Josh Duhamel and Minka Kelly, couldn't lasso up a third season at Netflix. The ambitious Spider-Noir, led by Nicolas Cage, has been canceled after one season, despite earning Prime Video 5 Emmys. And Starz's P-Valley is wrapping up with its upcoming third season, but at least the Mississippi-set strip club drama, which hasn't aired in over 4 years, will be ending on its own terms. As the busy fall TV season kicks into gear, check back here throughout the month for the latest news. We're keeping tabs on all the shows that have been canceled or renewed in September below. TV show cancellations. MIA on Peacock. The Miami-set crime drama about a woman, Shannon Gisella, getting revenge on the bad guys who killed her drug-running family, was KIA after one season.

announced September 12th by deadline. Ransom Canyon on Netflix. The Texas-set romantic drama, which starred Josh Duhamel and Minka Kelly, has been canceled after two seasons at Netflix. Per Deadline, the decision likely came down to the second season's low viewership compared to season one, announced September 10th by Deadline. P-Valley on Stars. P-Valley is coming to an end with its upcoming third season, which is set to premiere on December 4th. The drama, which follows the employees at a Mississippi strip club called The Pink, last aired in August 2022. Creator and showrunner Katori Hall said in a statement that the show is ending on its own terms and will say goodbye with grace, grit, and glitter. The news was accompanied by a teaser, announced September 10th by Stars. Spider Noir on Prime Video. The Nicolas Cage Spider-Man series was canceled in both black and white and color, likely due to relatively disappointing viewership numbers that did not justify the high production costs. 2 days after Prime Video announced the cancellation, the series won 5 technical Emmys at the Creative Arts Emmys, announced September 4th by Deadline. TV show renewals. The Traitors on Peacock. They're keeping busy at the Traitors Castle. Peacock has renewed The Traitors for 3 additional seasons, taking it through season 8, with Emmy winner Alan Cumming set to return as host. The already announced 5th season is set to premiere in 2027. The new spinoff, The Traitors New Blood, which features a civilian cast, premieres September 17th on NBC, announced September 16th by Peacock. Slow Horses on Apple TV. The acclaimed spy drama has been renewed for season 8, which will consist of 6 episodes. The season will be based on Mick Herron's novel Clown Town, the 9th book in Herron's Slough House series, announced September 15th by Variety. Ms. Pat Settles It on BET. No objections here. The courtroom reality show starring Ms. Pat has been renewed for season 4, announced September 14th by Deadline. Mobland on Paramount Plus. The crime drama will be back for season 3, with stars Tom Hardy, Pierce Brosnan, and Helen Mirren all set to return, despite previous reports of behind-the-scenes drama surrounding Hardy, which was resolved in June per Deadline. The renewal was announced ahead of the September 18th premiere of season 2, announced September 3rd by Paramount Plus. Harry Potter, Wizards of Baking on Food Network. The Harry Potter-themed baking competition will return for a 3rd season. No release date was announced, but given the upcoming debut of HBO's Harry Potter series this Christmas, a late fall or winter release, previous seasons came out of the oven in November, seems likely, announced September 1st by Food Network. Here's when your favorite shows on ABC, CBS, Fox, and NBC return this fall. From New York Cops to Chicago Cops to Boston Cops and more by TV Guide editors. The 2026 fall TV premieres on ABC, CBS, The CW, Fox, and NBC. There are so many different places to watch TV now. Too many places, perhaps, that deciding what to watch can feel like overload. It's not always just a matter of picking something you like and watching it anymore. You got to figure out where the show comes from and whether it's on a streaming service you already have. And if it's not, you have to sign up for an account and remember to cancel it when you finish the show you want to watch, and so on. It's just a lot. But hey, let's not forget that the broadcast networks, ABC, CBS, NBC, Fox, and the CW are still making new shows and can be much cheaper and more accessible than cable and streaming.
For those among us who are keeping it simple in 2026, we've put together a list of all the major premiere dates for the fall broadcast TV season, including both new series and returning favorites. The fall season kicks off in September after the Emmys, with premieres dropping all the way until November. Let's take a look at what we've got. The Floor on Fox. Rob Lowe hosts season 6 of this game show that pits experts against each other in a competition to win $250,000. Premiered Sunday, September 13, $250,000. Premiered Sunday, September 13th at 8, 7 Central on Fox. Regular time slot begins Wednesday, September 23rd at 8, 7 Central on Fox. Dancing with the Stars on ABC. The extremely popular celebrity dancing competition series is back for its 35th season. With a fascinating slate of celebs that includes Olympic figure skater Amber Glenn, Step Up star Jenna Dewan, and Jimmy Kimmel's delightful sidekick Guillermo Rodriguez. You can catch this series on Hulu and Disney Plus, as well as on ABC. Premiered Tuesday, September 15th at 8, 7 Central on ABC and Disney Plus. RJ Decker on ABC. Scott Speedman returns for season 2 of this crime drama about a disgraced journalist turned private investigator. Premiered Tuesday, September 15th at 10, 9 Central on ABC. The Traitors, New Blood on NBC. While Peacock's Emmy-winning edition of The Traitors has always featured celebrities, this new spinoff of the popular reality competition features a cast of regular folks for the first time, in the U.S. anyway. Premiered Thursday, September 17th at 8, 7 Central on NBC. The Voice on NBC. Returning coaches Kelly Clarkson and Adam Levine are joined by hip-hop icon Queen Latifah and country singer Riley Green for the 30th season of the popular music competition series. Premieres Monday, September 21st at 8, 7 Central on NBC. Celebrity Name That Tune on Fox. Celebrities compete to guess what song is being played by a live band in the 5th season of this revival of the classic game show. Premieres Monday, September 21st at 8, 7 Central on Fox. Celebrity Weakest Link on Fox. Jane Lynch hosts the 2nd season of the celebrity-focused version of the popular game show, which first moved to Fox in 2025. Premieres on Monday, September 21st at 9, 8 Central on Fox. Line of Fire on NBC. The new series focuses on a family of law enforcement agents who are caught up in some sort of murderous conspiracy. Peter Krause and Hope Davis star. Premieres Monday, September 21st at 10, 9 Central on NBC. Best Medicine on Fox. The 2nd season of this quirky comedy follows a big city doctor, played by Josh Charles, who starts a private practice in a small town after developing a blood phobia. Premieres Tuesday, September 22nd at 8, 7 Central on Fox. Doc on Fox. The story of Molly Parker's amnesiac doctor, who forgot more than a decade of medical experience after suffering a grievous brain injury, continues in season 2 of the remake of the Italian series of the same name. Premieres Tuesday, September 22nd at 9, 8 Central on Fox. Survivor on CBS. The biggest name in American reality television returns for its 51st outing. Premieres Wednesday, September 23rd at 8, 7 Central on CBS with a 2-hour special. 99 to Beat on Fox. 100 contestants battle it out to be the only player to never finish last in a series of silly games, hosted by Erin Andrews and Ken Jeong.
premieres Wednesday, September 23rd at 9, 8 Central on Fox. Hell's Kitchen on Fox.

0: Gordon Ramsay is back and ready to yell at some young chefs in the 25th season of everybody's favorite reality cooking show. Premieres Thursday, September 24th at 8, 7 Central on Fox. Special Forces, World's Greatest Test on Fox. Ick. Convicted fraudster and disgraced politician George Santos takes part in the new season of this military-themed reality series. Premieres Thursday, September 24th at 9, 8 Central on Fox. Saturday Night Live on NBC. Jalen Brunson hosts and the K-pop superstars of Cat's Eye provide the musical performance in the sketch comedy series' season 52 premiere. Premieres Saturday, September 26th at 11:30 p.m. Eastern, 8:30 p.m. Pacific Time on NBC and will be broadcast live coast to coast. The Simpsons on Fox. The beloved animated sitcom is back for season 38 and once again serves as the lead-in for Fox's Sunday night comedy block. Premieres Sunday, September 27th at 8, 7 Central on Fox. Animal Control on Fox. The Joel McHale sitcom about the wacky misadventures of a team of animal control specialists is kicking off its fifth season. Premieres Sunday, September 27th at 8:30, 7:30 Central on Fox. Universal Basic Guys on Fox. A group of guys are enrolled in a Universal Basic Income pilot program and use all their new free time to get into weird shenanigans. Premieres Sunday, September 27th at 9, 8 Central on Fox. Grimsburg on Fox. The best detective in the world, voiced by John Hamm, is back for a third season, in which he solves a bunch of wacky mysteries while also trying to convince his estranged family to like him. Premieres Sunday, September 27th at 9:30, 8:30 Central on Fox. Scrubs on ABC. J.D. and Turk, Zach Braff, and Donald Faison may be practically elderly now, but that doesn't mean they've grown up at all in season 2 of The Scrubs revival. Premieres Wednesday, September 30th at 8, 7 Central on ABC with a 2-episode special. Shark Tank on ABC. Marty's supreme villain Kevin O'Leary also plays the bad guy in this brain-rotted capitalism competition. Premieres Wednesday, September 30th at 9, 8 Central with a 2-episode special before moving to its usual 10, 9 Central time slot the following week. The Amazing Race on CBS. The popular reality series about tourists who are always in too much of a hurry is back for its 39th journey. Premieres Wednesday, September 30th at 9:30, 8:30 Central on CBS. Marshals on CBS. Kay Stutton, Luke Grimes, has to race against time to save someone very important to him in season 2 of this Yellowstone spinoff series. Premieres Sunday, October 4th at 8:30, 7:30 Central on CBS before shifting to its regular 8, 7 Central time slot the following week. Tracker on CBS. Justin Hartley is back and ready to go to extreme lengths to save some more missing persons in the fourth season of this adventure series. Premieres Sunday, October 4th at 9:30, 8:30 Central on CBS before shifting to its usual time slot at 9, 8 Central the following week. FBI on CBS. The latest of Dick Wolf's TV franchise flagships about cops solving crimes is now entering its 9th season. Premieres Monday, October 5th at 8, 7 Central on CBS. CIA on CBS. The spinoff from FBI, in which a stuffy FBI agent Nick Gelfus and Loose Cannon CIA agent Tom Ellis have to team up to stop domestic terror threats returns for season 2. Premieres Monday, October 5th at 9, 8 Central on CBS. Law & Order, Toronto, Criminal Intent on the CW. This series actually has 3 seasons under its belt in Canada, but the CW is only starting season 2 this year. Please, no spoilers from our friends to the north. Premieres Monday, October 5th at 9, 8 Central on the CW. Harlan Coben's Final Twist on CBS. The popular mystery author is back and ready to dive into a pile of new true crime stories in season 2. Premieres Monday, October 5th at 10, 9 Central on CBS. NCIS on CBS. The Tony and Ziva spinoff on Paramount Plus may not have worked out, but that's okay, because it freed up Michael Weatherly, who played Tony on NCIS for 13 seasons, to return to the flagship series for the first time in years. Premieres Tuesday, October 6th at 8, 7 Central on CBS. NCIS New York on CBS. LL Cool J is back as Sam Hanna, his NCIS Los Angeles character, in this new spinoff series set in the character's hometown. Premieres Tuesday, October 6th at 9, 8 Central on CBS. NCIS Origins on CBS. This retro prequel about the early career of Mark Harmon's character from the flagship series is back for another season of Analog Investigations. Premieres Tuesday, October 6th at 10, 9 Central on CBS. Abbott Elementary on ABC. There's no crossover with It's Always Sunny in Philadelphia to start us off this year. But everybody's favorite mockumentary sitcom set in a school will probably be just fine as we head into season 6. Premieres Wednesday, October 7th at 8:30, 7:30 Central on ABC. Chicago Med on NBC. The Dick Wolf medical drama is still going strong as it heads into its 12th season. Premieres Wednesday, October 7th at 8, 7 Central on NBC. Chicago Fire on NBC. After the series left us on a cliffhanger at the end of season 14, the fate of Dermot Mulroney's embattled Chief Pascal will finally be determined in the season 14 premiere. Premieres Wednesday, October 7th at 9, 8 Central on NBC. Chicago PD on NBC. The first few episodes of season 14 will be pivotal for Chicago PD, as original cast member LaRoyce Hawkins will be making his exit sometime early in the season. Premieres Wednesday, October 7th at 10, 9 Central on NBC. George and Mandy's First Marriage on CBS. Will this be the season when Mandy and Georgie get divorced? Premieres Thursday, October 8th at 8, 7 Central on CBS. Eternally Yours on CBS. A 500-year-old vampire couple, played by Ed Weeks and Allegra Edwards, get quite a shock when their daughter falls in love with a regular human boy in this new sitcom from the duo who created Ghosts. Premieres Thursday, October 8th at 8:30, 7:30 Central on CBS. Elspeth on CBS. In the fourth season of this quirky mystery series, spun off from The Good Wife and The Good Fight, Elspeth, Carrie Preston, is once again single and loving it. Premieres Tuesday, October 8th at 9, 8 Central on CBS. Law & Order SVU on NBC. TV legend and 2026 Emmys host Mariska Hargitay continues to be the face of SVU, which is somehow still going very strong as it heads into its 28th season. Premieres Thursday, October 8th at 9, 8 Central on NBC. Cupertino on CBS. The premise for this new series is an intriguing one. A pair of lawyers, Mike Coulter and Rachel Keller, set up a new firm in Cupertino, California, in order to represent folks who have been burned by the tech oligarchs of Silicon Valley. Premieres on Tuesday, October 8th at 10, 9 Central on CBS. Law and Order on NBC. Season 26 continues Dick Wolf's venerable series with an impressive cast that includes Hugh Dancy, Tony Goldwyn, Maura Tierney, and Reed Scott. Premieres Thursday, October 8th at 10, 9 Central on NBC. Sheriff Country on CBS. Sheriff Mickey Fox, Morena Baccarin, will have a lot on her mind in season two after her corrupt Fed boyfriend was killed in a shootout by his boss, DEA Deputy Director Ava Santos, played by Rachel Ticotin, who apparently is also secretly Mickey's mother. There is a lot going on here. Premieres Friday, October 9th at 8, 7 Central on CBS. Fire Country on CBS. Dredd star Olivia Thirlby joins the cast as a series regular for season 5, which will have a new crossover episode with Sheriff Country in November. Sounds hot. Premieres Friday, October 9th at 9, 8 Central on CBS. Boston Blue on CBS. The Blue Blood spinoff pits Danny Reagan, Donnie Wahlberg, and Lena Silver, Sonequa Martin-Green, against a serial killer. Let's hope things go better for Wahlberg here than they did in Saw 2. Premieres Friday, October 9th at 10, 9 Central on CBS. 911 on ABC. Athena Grant, played by Angela Bassett, finally became a detective at the end of season 9, but she'll still be right there in the muck in season 10, starting, apparently, with a volcano erupting in the middle of Los Angeles. Premieres Thursday, October 15th at 8, 9 Central on ABC. 911 Nashville on ABC. Shooter star Ryan Phillippe joins the cast in season 2, just in time for the team to have to face a swarm of deadly hornets. Premieres Thursday, October 15th at 9, 8 Central on ABC. Grey's Anatomy on ABC. The halls of Grey's Sloan will feel a bit empty without Teddy, Kim Raver, and Owen, Kevin McKidd, around, but we have faith that Meredith, Ellen Pompeo, and company will be able to generate plenty of drama without them. Premieres Thursday, October 15th at 10, 9 Central on ABC. Happy's Place on NBC. Melissa Peterman and Reba McEntire are back for another round in the sweet little bar-based sitcom. Premieres Friday, October 23rd at 8, 7 Central on NBC. Newlyweds on NBC. Taya Leone and Tim Daly, who are married in real life, star in the sitcom about two 60-somethings who get married not long after they meet for the first time. And now they have to figure out if they even like each other. Premieres Friday, October 23rd at 8:30, 7:30 Central on NBC. St. Denis Medical on NBC. This hospital set mockumentary sitcom should have another excellent roster of guest stars in season 3, starting with Damon Wayans in the premiere episode. Premieres Monday, November 2nd at 8, 7 Central on NBC. The Fall and Rise of Reggie Dinkins on NBC. 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We know that doesn't make any sense, but you'll just have to trust us. Premieres Thursday, November 2nd at 8:30, 7:30 Central on NBC. Emmy winners 2026, the full list from the 78th Primetime Emmy Awards. Widow's Bay makes Emmy history, by TV Guide editors. Widow's Bay has set a new Emmy's record. The Apple TV series became the most awarded comedy series in a single year, with 14 Emmy wins, six of which were announced at the 78th Primetime Emmy Awards on September 14th. In addition to the top honor of Outstanding Comedy Series, Widow's Bay was awarded in the comedy categories for Best Supporting Actor, Best Supporting Actress, Best Writing, Best Directing, and Best Lead Actor. Matthew Rhys, recognized for his performance as Mayor Tom Loftus in Widow's Bay, made his own Emmy's history. Not only did he become the first actor to win two lead acting awards in the same year, he also won Best Lead Actor in a limited series for his performance in The Beast and Me, but Rhys also became the first person ever to have won lead acting Emmys for all three categories, drama, comedy, and limited series. On the drama side, HBO's The Pitt took home Best Drama for a second year in a row. Noah Wiley also won Best Lead Actor in a Drama for a second consecutive year. Pluribus star Rhea Seehorn took home her first Emmy for Best Lead Actress in a Drama. As for Best Limited Series, HBO's DTF St. Louis won the big prize. Last week, David Harbour and Linda Cardellini were both awarded Outstanding Supporting Actor Awards for their performances in the series. Below are the 2026 Emmy winners and nominations in the major categories. Outstanding Drama Series, nominees, The Diplomat, The Gilded Age, A Knight of the Seven Kingdoms, Paradise, The Pitt, Pluribus, Slow Horses, Your Friends and Neighbors. Winner, The Pitt. Outstanding Lead Actor in a Drama Series, Sterling K. Brown for Paradise, Gary Oldman for Slow Horses, Mark Ruffalo for Task, Rufus Sewell for The Diplomat, and Noah Wiley for The Pitt. Winner, Noah Wiley. Outstanding Lead Actress in a Drama Series, Carrie Coon, The Gilded Age, Chase Infinity, The Testaments, Carrie Russell, The Diplomat, Rhea Seehorn, Pluribus, and Zendaya for Euphoria. Winner, Rhea Seehorn in Pluribus. Outstanding Supporting Actor in a Drama Series, Patrick Ball for The Pitt, Billy Crudup for The Morning Show, Sean Hatosi for The Pitt, Jaron Howell for The Pitt, Jack Lowden for Slow Horses, Tom Pelfrey for Task, and Carlos Manuel Vesga for Pluribus. Winner, Tom Pelfrey in Task. Outstanding Supporting Actress in a Drama Series, Taylor Dearden, The Pitt, Fiona Dourif, The Pitt, Allison Janney, The Diplomat, Catherine Nalanasa, The Pitt, Sepide Moafi, The Pitt, Julianne Nicholson, Paradise, and Carolina Widra, Pluribus. Winner, Allison Janney in The Diplomat. Outstanding Guest Actor in a Drama Series, Coleman Domingo, Euphoria, Ernest Hardin Jr., The Pitt, Jeff Hiller, Pluribus, Jeff Kober, The Pitt, Jonathan Pryce, Slow Horses, and Bradley Whitford, The Diplomat. Winner, Ernest Hardin Jr., The Pitt. Outstanding Guest Actress in a Drama Series, Brittany Allen, The Pitt, Tal Anderson, The Pitt, Tina Ivlev, The Pitt, Miriam Shore, Pluribus, Merritt Weaver, The Gilded Age, Shailene Woodley, Paradise. Winner, Shailene Woodley, Paradise. Outstanding Comedy Series, Abbott Elementary, The Bear, Hacks, Margo's Got Money Troubles, Nobody Wants This, Only Murders in the Building, Shrinking, Widow's Bay. Winner, Widow's Bay. Outstanding Lead Actor in a Comedy Series, Yahya Abdul-Mateen II, Wonder Man. Steve Carell, Rooster. Matthew Reese, Widow's Bay. Jason Segel, Shrinking. Martin Short, Only Murders in the Building. Winner, Matthew Reese, Widow's Bay. Outstanding Lead Actress in a Comedy Series. Quinta Brunson, Abbott Elementary. Io Edebiri, The Bear. Elle Fanning, Margot's Got Money Troubles. Lisa Kudrow, The Comeback. Jean Smart, Hacks. Winner, Jean Smart, Hacks. Outstanding Supporting Actor in a Comedy Series. Coleman Domingo, The Four Seasons. Paul W. Downs, Hacks. Harrison Ford, Shrinking. Nick Offerman, Margot's Got Money Troubles. Stephen Root, Widow's Bay. Michael Urie, Shrinking. Tyler James Williams, Abbott Elementary. Winner, Stephen Root, Widow's Bay. Outstanding Supporting Actress in a Comedy Series. Dale Dickey, Widow's Bay. Hina Einbinder, Hacks. Janelle James, Abbott Elementary. Kate O'Flynn, Widow's Bay. Michelle Pfeiffer, Margot's Got Money Troubles. Megan Stalter, Hacks. Jessica Williams, Shrinking. Winner, Kate O'Flynn, Widow's Bay. Outstanding Guest Actor in a Comedy Series. Michael J. Fox, Shrinking. Brett Goldstein, Shrinking. Hamish Linklater, Widow's Bay. Christopher McDonald, Hacks. Rob Reiner, The Bear. Connor Story, Saturday Night Live. Winner, Rob Reiner, The Bear. Outstanding Guest Actress in a Comedy Series. Leslie Bibb, Hacks. Jamie Lee Curtis, The Bear. Betty Gilpin, Widow's Bay. Cherry Jones, Hacks. Laurie Metcalf, Hacks. Caitlin Olson, Hacks. Lauren Weedman, Hacks. Winner, Betty Gilpin, Widow's Bay. 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Too Effing Fast, It Really Does, Lucia and Yellow, Hacks, for the Hacks Finale Episode, Mary Lou Belly, The Ms. Pat Show, Episode Give It a Rest, Hiro Murai, Widow's Bay, Episode Welcome to Widow's 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Winner, Hiro Murai, for Widow's Bay, Welcome to Widow's Bay. 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Outstanding Directing for a Drama Series, Sally Richardson Whitfield, The Gilded Age, Episode My Mind is Made Up, Hanel M. Culpepper, Paradise, Episode Exodus, Noah Wiley, The Pit, Episode 12 p.m., Vince Gilligan, Pluribus, Episode We Is Us, Saul Metstein, Slow Horses, Episode Scars, Sally Richardson Whitfield, Task, Episode Out Beyond Ideas of Wrongdoing and Rightdoing, There Is a River. Winner, Saul Metstein, Slow Horses, Episode Scars. Outstanding Writing for a Drama Series, Peter Ackerman and Deborah Kahn, The Diplomat, Episode Amagansett. 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Will Smith, Slow Horses, episode Scars. 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Outstanding directing for a limited or anthology series or movie. Jake Schreier, Beef, episode It Will Stay This Way and You Will Obey. Lee Sun-jin, Beef, episode Oh, the Comfort, the Inexpressible Comfort. Jason Bateman, Black Rabbit, episode The Black Rabbits. Steve Conrad, DTF St. Louis, winner, Steve Conrad for DTF St. Louis. Outstanding writing for a limited or anthology series or movie. Megan Gallagher, All Her Fault. Gabe Rodder and Daniel Pearl, The Beast in Me. Lee Sun-jin, Beef. Mike Makowski, Death by Lightning. Stephen Conrad, DTF St. Louis. Winner, Stephen Conrad, DTF St. Louis. And finally, outstanding directing for a variety series. Andy Fisher for Jimmy Kimmel Live. Guests, Robert De Niro as the new FCC chair, Glenn Powell, and musical guest Sarah McLachlan. Yvonne Demare, The Late Show with Stephen Colbert, series finale. Liz Patrick, Saturday Night Live, host Olivia Rodrigo. Winner, Yvonne Demare, The Late Show with Stephen Colbert, series finale. American Horror Story, Season 13, More Coven, returning series stars, and everything else we know. A cast of AHS All-Stars is assembling for what Evan Peters refers to as its greatest hit season, by Phil Owen. American Horror Story is coming back for its 13th season, finally, after taking off more than 2 years. A gap which led many fans to wonder whether the long-running series would ever be back. But back it is, and the upcoming season, dubbed simply American Horror Story 13, is apparently playing the hits from many past seasons of the Ryan Murphy and Brad Falchuk series. The vast majority of the cast of AHS 13 is made up of series vets who have appeared in at least 4 different seasons of the show, and it looks like the story will at least be partially focused on the continuing adventures of the witches from Coven, the 3rd season of the series. Expect the season to have pretty much everything. But, as is so often the case with AHS, the specifics of the story are being kept under wraps for as long as possible. We can expect to learn more about this season's premise as the premiere gets closer. But in the meantime, there are a few things we do know. Let's dive in. On September 10th, with 2 weeks to go before the season premiere, FX finally gave us a real trailer made up of actual clips from the upcoming episodes. It's impossible to say what the plot is from this trailer, since everything is so out of context that it's like a 2-minute-long Next Week on Mad Men segment. But those of us who've been watching this show for a long time will be treated to a lot of familiar faces wearing familiar outfits, including Evan Peters in several different parts. Season 13 of American Horror Story, officially known as American Horror Story 13, will premiere September 24th at 9, 8 Central on both FX and Hulu. AHS 13 is adopting an unusual schedule. The season will have 13 episodes, with each episode taking a half-hour time slot. But even though that's pretty weird by itself, the release schedule is even odder. We'll get 3 episodes each on September 24th and October 1st. Then 2 episodes each on October 8th, October 15th, and October 22nd. and then a single half-hour slot for the season finale on October 29th. The list of actors showing up for season 13 is a who's who of American Horror Story stars. The new season will feature 9 of the top 11 actors in terms of the franchise's overall episode count, including Sarah Paulson, Evan Peters, Angela Bassett, Kathy Bates, Jessica Lange, Frances Conroy, and Emma Roberts, only missing out on Lily Raby and Dennis O'Hare so far. According to Deadline, John Carroll Lynch and Matt Fraser will be returning in their roles from Freak Show, Twisty the Clown, and Paul the Illustrated Seal, respectively. Lynch also has some past AHS roles he might bring back for this greatest hit season, including the murderous Mr. Jingles from 1984. Deadline also reports that Mina Suvari is joining the cast, and while there's no word on who Suvari will be playing, our best guess is Black Dahlia Elizabeth Short, the role she held in Murder House and Apocalypse. Those three are reportedly joined by Berto Colon as a new character called Joe the Doorman. Alongside the many returning folks, we've also got some major new names to add, with cult filmmaker John Waters, Monsters' Joey Polari, and Love Story's Paul Anthony Kelly joining the cast. Their roles are still officially under wraps. Wicked star Ariana Grande was supposed to appear in this season, but backed out in July due to scheduling conflicts with her rescheduled summer music tour. Grande shifted some dates of multiple stops on her Eternal Sunshine tour, interfering with the shooting of American Horror Story. Grande had not yet filmed any scenes when she backed out, according to Deadline. AHS 13 cast: Sarah Paulson as Cordelia Good, Evan Peters, Angela Bassett, Kathy Bates, Frances Conroy, Emma Roberts as Madison Montgomery, Billy Lord, Gabori Sidibe, Leslie Grossman, Jessica Lange, John Waters, Paul Anthony Kelly, Joey Polari, John Carroll Lynch as Twisty the Clown, Matt Fraser as Paul the Illustrated Seal, Mina Suvari, Berto Colon as Joe the Doorman, Mina Suvari, Madeline Pesch, and Tig Notaro. Could this be the final season of American Horror Story? Given that season 12 looked an awful lot like an attempt by Murphy and Falchuk to move on from the series they created more than a decade ago, and the show's multi-year hiatus after that, fans had reason to wonder if the series had ended before season 13 was officially announced last October. And while there's nothing in the marketing for season 13 that makes it sound like one last ride before the end, bringing back all these old hats for a kind of all-star season is exactly the sort of thing a series like this would do in preparation for the end. But Ryan Murphy told The Hollywood Reporter on August 7th that they absolutely do plan to make a 14th season of American Horror Story. I have a great passion for that show, and FX chairman John Landgraf has great passion for that show. It's a very important show in my career. It's something that John said, as long as you want to keep making them, I'll keep airing them. That's always been the idea behind it, which is very empowering, Murphy said. Season 13 is not the end. I'm working on season 14 as we speak in terms of what's the idea, and who wants to be in it. Where to watch American Horror Story? The entire run of American Horror Story is available on Hulu. This has been Marianne reading from TVGuide.com.
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2: Good morning. Early this morning, expect scattered thunderstorms and a low around 72. Later today, expect overcast skies and a high around 94. Sunday night, expect scattered thunderstorms and a low around 72. Monday, look for overcast skies with a high near 75. Monday night, expect overcast skies with a low near 68. Tuesday, look for overcast skies with a high near 74. Get your weather every hour right here on Mind's Eye Radio, your virtual newsstand.
3: In Belleville and Fairview Heights, it's clear and 85 degrees. In Collinsville, it's clear and 84 degrees.
4: When violence strikes, we ask ourselves, what could we have done to prevent it? This is Soledad O'Brien from CNN with Do the Right Thing. Eddie, a student from Illinois, created this frightening fantasy from today's all-too-real problem of guns in schools.
5: The child says he fell down the stairs. I see the loneliness, pain, sadness resonating from the depths of his soul. Why are we concerned with only ourselves, focusing on how to make our own lives better? Back of the classroom, with a head down on the desk, I see this torn soul. No one likes him. No one wants to be friends with him. Everyone just laughs at his too small, ripped clothes, at his shoulder-length hair. Too selfish to know that this is all he can afford. Morning halls are filled with teenagers shouting, lockers slamming, a loud sound. The kid stands there. The kid who nobody likes stands there, lifts up his arms. I look down at the barrel of a 9mm pistol. I see the flash, hear the shot, ringing out through the hall as kids around me start screaming and more shots fill the air. Could I have prevented that bullet from leaving the chamber, from leaving the top of his father's closet? Could I have prevented murderous thoughts from ever inching their way into this child's mind? 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Maybe a wave of the hand, a shout of, "Hello, friend," a pat on the back might have prevented this outbreak of raging emotion. I'll never know.
4: 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I'm Soledad O'Brien.
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13: Good morning. Grab yourself a cup of coffee and relax while we bring you the morning news. 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
15: Good morning, everybody, and welcome to the reading of the daily news brought to you by Mind's Eye, your virtual newsstand. And this is the first hour of the news, starting with stories from the front pages of today's St. Louis Post-Dispatch. Our first story comes from Kirkwood. Kirkwood City Council unanimously rejects tax break for public works development. City Council here unanimously shot down a proposal to give a sweeping tax break to the developer of Kirkwood's public works building. The decision comes after a contentious month that saw city leaders and residents decree the plan, which was estimated to cut about $5.6 million in taxes from Kirkwood and two local school districts. Double Eagle Development is under contract to buy the building in the coming months and turn the site into a 202-unit apartment complex. As part of the deal with the city, Kirk was considering granting the developer a 90% tax break. Council members rejected the plan at Thursday's meeting, saying it would have taken crucial money from Kirkwood's schools, libraries, and city departments. Bottom line tonight, I haven't heard one citizen think this is a good idea, Council Member Deb Lavender said. Not one. On Friday,

purchase the building more than 3 times its worth, including renovation and interest on the debt. The project's total cost could crest $40 million. The city intends to sell the old Public Works building to Double Eagle and put proceeds from the sale toward offsetting the cost of the Leffingwell property. And the new housing to be built by Double Eagle, officials say, could lure new residents and generate substantial sales tax revenue. Kirkwood began looking for a developer for the site last year. During the search, officials asked prospective companies to request incentives, and Double Eagle's request included the property tax break. That promise of an incentive allowed Kirkwood officials to ask Double Eagle to pay more for the property, Mayor Liz Gibbons said. In lieu of that, we've all, I think, realized that's not the way we should be handling funds, she said. Gibbons denied that the developer asked for a tax break, saying instead that Kirkwood offered it. Council member Gina Jaksetic disagreed. We didn't tell them what to ask for, she said, turning to Gibbons. They actually did ask us. Kirkwood finalized the sales agreement with Double Eagle almost a year ago, including the promised tax break, said Lavener, who was first elected this year. It's not clear for how much Kirkwood is actually selling the building. City officials have declined to release the terms of the sales agreement, citing Missouri law that allows government bodies to withhold information if it could impact the legal considerations of a pending sale. But the contract has already been negotiated and signed, Lavender said, and residents weren't made aware of it for almost a year. She said they should have been. What's happened? What are the conversations? What are the business aspects of this? What are the finances of our city? How are we going to pay off all the debt that we've taken out? Lavender said, choking up and turning to residents sitting in the audience. That's what you don't have the opportunity to hear, and that's what's missing. Lavender said she would not have supported the tax break if she had been on the council when it was approved. But now that it's already part of a sales agreement, city officials are backed into a corner. No matter what, she said, Kirkwood's reputation has been harmed by the plan. And other developers in the city, seeing Double Eagle potentially getting a tax break, have started asking for their own, council members said. If we refuse tonight, we negate a contract that both parties have made with good faith, Lavender said before the vote. But now, if we pass this, every other builder coming to Kirkwood for the next decade is going to ask for the same thing. Council member Justin Arnold, who was first elected this year, said the proposed tax break was an example of previous non-retired council members making decisions that the new council now has to deal with. The plan would have taken valuable funds from the library and school district without those two entities' input, he said. And new families brought into Kirkwood by the new apartments, Jack Sedek added, would have put more kids in Kirkwood schools without any more funding from property taxes to support them. My kid starts kindergarten in 2030 and graduates in 2043. The class immediately ahead of him that starts kindergarten the year prior in 2029 would be under this tax abatement for their entire Kirkwood School District career, Arnold said. I can't tell you how bad that bothers me as a parent. Officials didn't say Thursday whether they expected the rejection of the tax break to affect whether Double Eagle buys the property. Kirkwood is in a lot of trouble. Car collector torn up by theft of race cars in St. Louis. I devoted my life to this. Arthur Randall, who turned 70 next week, spent a lifetime racing motorcycles and then collecting them, along with museum-quality vintage race cars. Thieves stole $500,000 worth of his vehicles from a warehouse Randall owns near Busch Stadium downtown. He's reeling. It is anything but the money, Randall said Friday. I know financially the hit I took, but it's the emotional toll. They took everything that was important to me. I devoted my life to this. His warehouse is at 734 South 7th Street at Gratiot Street in St. Louis. Randall of Farmington also owns a sports bar nearby. This month, a federal grand jury in Southern Illinois indicted 11 people from the Metro East in the thefts. The group was accused of making several trips to the warehouse beginning around Christmas 2025, then taking vehicles back to Illinois to hide in storage lockers or sell online.
Randall said some have been recovered, but four race cars and more than 50 motorcycles are still missing. The thieves made several trips to the warehouse, first to scout the area, then to examine the collection and plan how to remove the vehicles, according to the federal indictment.

0: They returned several times around New Year's Eve and loaded vehicles onto pickup trucks and rental vans, then drove across the Clark or Poplar Street bridges into Illinois, chargers say. Randall said the thieves broke in through a window and one crew stayed overnight, even setting a fire using cedar shakes to keep warm as they worked in shifts to load the vehicles onto their trailers over 5 days. The stolen vehicles included a 1972 Chevrolet Chevelle SS muscle car, a 1997 John Deere 6675 skid steer, a 1937 Ford dirt track race car, a mini Indy race car, and 20 Bultaco Astro racing motorcycles manufactured in Spain. Randall found some of the stolen items listed on Facebook Marketplace and he contacted Alton police for help. He said race enthusiasts from as far away as Australia are in contact with him and on the lookout. The Chevelle had a fair market value of $50,000, authorities said. But records say the thieves arranged to sell it for $9,500 in Alton. The sellers couldn't produce a title and the ignition had been punched out. Randall said it was sold for parts. The four missing race cars were driven by famous drivers, including Ralph DePalma, who won the Indy 500 in 1915. Randall bought it from a man in Indianapolis. Randall said he didn't want to divulge the historic ties of other vehicles. I don't want the thieves to know what they have, he said. Other vehicles have sentimental value, including a motorcycle Randall raced from seventh grade on, and another to win the East Coast Motorcycle Championship in 1973 and 1974. Court files don't explain how the thieves pulled off the heist. Randall said his son saw something strange on the building's Ring surveillance camera on January 2nd. Something didn't look right, Randall said. We saw trailers coming in. They scrolled back over surveillance footage of Christmas and saw more activity. Randall said Ring cameras were the only security system he had, but one was angled poorly. Also, the nearby railroad tracks mean he gets lots of alerts of train movement. During the Christmas holiday, Randall said he was busy and didn't pay attention to the notifications. When he and his son reviewed the video, the footage showed that four or five people entered the building. They would move a load of vehicles to the garage door and call the rest of the crew to pull up and haul it away, Randall said. This was 5 days, 24 hours a day, Randall said. Some of it was being stolen in broad daylight. That's how ballsy they were. They weren't even trying to hide it. Randall called the police, and officers caught some of the thieves in the act. Charged in federal court are the following: Ashley J. Fomer, 29, of Godfrey; Jason A. Bristow, 46, of Alton; Trevante L. Caldwell, 30, of Brighton; Jeremy D. Churchman, 46, of Brighton; Brenda L. Donathan, 28, of Alton; Ethan C. Humbert, 50, of Bunker Hill; Dougley F. Mans, 48, of Alton; Wesley P. Martin, 28, of Wood River; Christopher M. Palmer, 48, of Godfrey; Robert L. Tidwell, 59, of Brighton; and Michael A. Whitman, 51, of Alton. All but Humbert are charged with one count of conspiracy against the U.S. and one count of sale or possession of a stolen motor vehicle. The Humbert is charged with one count of sale or possession of a stolen motor vehicle. The crimes of sale or possession of a stolen vehicle and interstate transportation of a stolen vehicle are punishable by up to 10 years in prison. Conspiracy is punishable by up to 5 years in prison. The theft case originally was handled as state charges by the St. Louis Circuit Attorney's Office. St. Louis police detectives John Anderson and Carlos Ingram spent months building their case. The feds took it over, and a federal indictment out of East St. Louis was filed September 9th, and the U.S. Attorney's Office for the Southern District of Illinois announced the charges Thursday. Several law enforcement agencies helped in the investigation, including St. Louis Police, the Metro East Auto Theft Task Force, and the Illinois State Police. Randall said he did not have insurance on the vehicle because the premiums, which he estimated at about $30,000 per year, would have broke me. There's actually pictures of the eight people, eight of the people who were indicted, and seven of them are white. One of them is a woman, and all but one look pretty damn old. So quite the operation, but there are a bunch of them who are now in jail pending these charges. So we'll see what happens with that. Here is a story from Education. two longtime St. Louis County school superintendents to retire. Two veteran St. Louis County school superintendents will retire at the end of the academic year. Clayton Superintendent Nisha Patel will retire after 6 years leading the 2,400 student district. Patel's accomplishments include a boost in test scores, expanded social-emotional programming, the adoption of a long-term facilities plan, and the successful campaign to pass Proposition O last April to bring $135 million in bonds for construction projects. Chris Kilbride started at the Rittner School District in 1999 and has served as superintendent since 2012. Kilbride previously was a seventh grade teacher at Hake Middle School, an assistant principal at Kratz Elementary, principal at Booter Elementary, and the district director of professional development. Gilbide is credited with helping launch or expand numerous Rittner programs, including the district's International Welcome Center for Immigrant Families, a Center for Gifted Education, Husky Academy for Alternative Learning, and Husky Health Center. "Everything we do in Rittner comes back to our students," Kilbride said in a statement. "We want every child learning and growing at high levels every single day. And we want every student to know we believe in them, care about them, and are committed to their success." During Kilbride's tenure, he guided the district through challenges, including a transition to in-house transportation services, social media threats, and the COVID-19 pandemic. Most recently, Kilbride dealt with local police officers working for U.S. Immigration and Customs Enforcement coming to Rittner Middle School to ask about three students, sparking fear in the community. Rittner has the largest population of Hispanic students in the region at close to one-third of the district's 6,500 students. Kilbride in August publicly mourned the deaths of Rittner parents Glenda Marisol Gonzalez de la Cruz and Nixon Giovanni Paris Paz, who were killed in their native Guatemala after Paris Paz was deported last year. The Rittner board hired Nebraska-based consulting firm McPherson & Jacobson to lead the search for Kilbride's successor, who will start in July. Kilbride's salary was $300,000, $345 in 2025, fifth highest among 550 superintendents in the state. In Clayton, Patel also guided her district through the pandemic and other challenges, including a failed attempt to buy the Caleres Shoe Company headquarters for expansion, a battle over cell phones in classrooms, and the May 2025 tornado that knocked out power to two schools. Originally from Kenya, Patel's family moved to the U.S. when she was nine. After starting her career as a science teacher in Kansas City, Patel became a science teacher and assistant principal in Rockwood School District and assistant superintendent of secondary education at Fox School District. She served as Fox's superintendent for 2 years prior to coming to Clayton. "When I arrived in the United States and walked into a school as a sixth grader, I could not have known that education would become my life's work. But from that very first day until this moment, I have loved school," Patel wrote in a letter to the Clayton community announcing her retirement. "That little girl believed education could change a life. Mine certainly did. And I hope my time here has, in some way, helped open doors and create possibilities for others, too." Patel's salary last year was $262,000, ranking 25th in the state. The Clayton board plans to hire the district's next superintendent several months before Patel's departure so she can help with the transition. I'm really surprised that the Rittner School District has the fifth highest paid superintendent in the state, but part of that could be from his many years as superintendent, because you know, his salary has gone up over the years, so that could be why. And here's a story about pay for government workers. How much did they earn? Here's our 2026 pay database for teachers and government workers. The Post-Dispatch has published the 2026 edition of its annual public pay database covering hundreds of thousands of government employees and teachers. You can find the database at stltoday.com/pay. The newspaper submitted requests for payroll records to more than 130 government agencies, ranging from small towns to the state governments of Missouri and Illinois. More than half of these agencies provided data to the newspaper very quickly, within 8 days. But some, such as Kirkwood, which we talked about earlier, took far longer. Readers can search the database to find the total amount elected officials or full-time public employees earned during the 2025 calendar year, ranging from librarians to firefighters to custodians. It also includes other information such as the median pay at each agency or department and details about public school teachers' experience. Five small municipalities in St. Louis County, Belrive Acres, Champ, Country Life Acres, Huntley, and Westwood are not included in the database because they don't have any full-time employees or elected officials. The Post-Dispatch has published its public database annually since 2016. The project serves as a form of public accountability and helps the public see how tax money is being spent. In Missouri and Illinois, payroll information is an open record. State laws require that public agencies release the records upon request and provide an explanation if it will take more than 3 days in Missouri or 5 days in Illinois to produce the records. St. Louis City was a bright spot this year, needing just 17 days to provide pay records after taking more than 100 days in each of the past 3 years. But some towns, notably Kirkwood, University City, and Riverview, needed far longer to provide records or answer questions about the data. This year, Kirkwood took the longest of any public agency to provide records, 99 days, so the delay was intended to serve a good purpose. Since 2025, Kirkwood has been working to migrate the system it uses to track payroll and expenses, changing from Central Square's Navaline software to Tyler Technologies' Munis. Last summer, officials told the Post-Dispatch they plan to create a custom pay report in the new software, which would include all fields requested by the Post-Dispatch in one spreadsheet. They re-upped that commitment this June. But the city also was grappling with a budget crisis driven by millions in overspending by its electric utility and facing new scrutiny of its finances. In mid-August, City Clerk Lori Ash notified the newspaper it had lost key employees, such as Assistant Chief Administrative Officer David Weidler, and no longer knew when it would implement the new custom pay report it had promised. After some back and forth, the city ultimately provided two separate reports that contained some aspects of the information sought by the Post-Dispatch. The first listed the names of every employee paid by Kirkwood in 2025 and the amounts they earned. The second gave employees job titles and full-time status, but only for active employees. As of Monday, the city could not provide details for the 175 inactive or terminated employees who earned pay in 2025. Meanwhile, the newspaper also waited months for officials in University City and Riverview to resolve similar situations where details were missing for large numbers of employees. University City faced some of the same headwinds as Kirkwood this year. The city lost key personnel, changed financial software, and faced a $12 million budget deficit. Additionally, University City was hobbled by a cyber attack, which kept the city offline for 6 weeks, City Manager Brooke Sharp said. The city provided the newspaper in June with two separate reports, one with pay and another with employee details, but only for active employees. As of Thursday, the city had not provided missing details for more than 80 employees who earned pay in 2025 but are now active or terminated. This was a year of scandal for Riverview. In January, Mayor Mike Cornell was arrested and charged with sexual abuse, harassment, and possession of child pornography. In July, former alderwoman Ruth Phillips pleaded guilty to misdemeanor assault. That same month, 47 days after the newspaper's records request, City Clerk Crystal Sauls gave a reporter photocopies of a report breaking down employees' earnings in 2025 by quarter. The document listed employees' titles and statuses only for the first quarter. Nearly half of the city's workforce that year, though, was hired after the first quarter. Sauls never provided missing details for those employees, despite repeated emails, phone calls, and visits to City Hall. When reporters tried calling City Hall again this week, nobody answered the phone. On Wednesday, Acting Mayor Kanjit Avant confirmed that City Hall had closed. She said Riverview had declared a physical state of emergency and furloughed all employees, including police, beginning September 11th. She would not comment on how long the furlough would last. Well, that's scary news from Riverview, right? Now here's a story about Pam Hupp, who you may have heard of from several criminal cases in the last 10 or 15 years. It's pretty sordid, really. Pam Hupp's murder conviction should be kept out of Betsy Feria murder trial, lawyer says. Lawyers for Pamela Hupp, accused of killing her close friend in 2011 for an insurance payout, are asking a judge to bar prosecutors from presenting evidence about her previous murder conviction in a separate case. The motion was filed on Thursday, but was not publicly available. But in a notice to the court, defense attorney Samuel Buffalo wrote that he will bring up the matter in the case's next hearing in October. He's trying to prohibit evidence that Hupp is already serving life in prison for a 2016 murder of Lewis Gumpenberger, a mentally and physically disabled man, in her O'Fallon, Missouri home. Hupp claimed Gumpenberger had tried to kidnap her at knife point, but her story fell apart after investigators listened to the 911 call and traced money Hupp paid to Gumpenberger. His murder was an attempt to frame Russell Feria, who served more than 3 years behind bars before his acquittal in a retrial in the stabbing death of his wife, Betsy Feria. Hupp will stand trial in January for Betsy Feria's 2011 murder. The location of the trial has yet to be decided. Prosecutors have been pursuing the death penalty in that case until April, when they agreed to take it off the table. In exchange, Hupp agreed to a bench trial rather than one with a jury. Her trial will be the third time the murder of Betsy Feria has been tried. Betsy Feria's husband, Russell Feria, found her dead, stabbed 55 times in their Lincoln County home, December 27, 2011. Lincoln County detectives led the investigations, which did not focus on Hupp, Betsy Feria's friend, even though Hupp was named as the sole beneficiary of the $150,000 life insurance policy days before her death. Hupp also gave Betsy Feria a ride home the night she was found murdered. Russell Feria was found guilty of her murder despite having an alibi backed by four people, surveillance images, and receipts. He served more than 3 years behind bars before his acquittal in the 2015 retrial. He sued the police and eventually settled for $2 million. Lincoln County Prosecuting Attorney Mike Wood, who took over the prosecutor's office in 2019, charged Hupp in 2021 with Betsy Feria's murder and said at the time he planned to seek the death penalty. Her case was later transferred to St. Charles County, but Wood is still the prosecutor on the case. The same day Wood filed the case against Hupp, he announced a probe into the misconduct and potentially criminal behavior by police and prosecutors handling Betsy Feria's murder. About 17 months later, authorities charged former cop Mike Merkel, his wife, and his brother, a federal DEA agent, with harassing and threatening the probe's lead investigator in an attempt to kill the inquiry. Merkel was one of two detectives who interviewed Hupp after Feria's death in 2011 and offered her a theory that led her to implicate Betsy Feria's husband. The harassment case against Merkel is set for a January trial, according to online court records. In a second case against him, he's accused of perjuring himself by lying during the 2012 murder trial about evidence he collected at the Feria household. That case is set for a September 2027 trial. In October, Wood dropped the charges against Merkel's family members. Teen gets 18 years for cousin's murder in Jennings. A judge on Friday sentenced a 19-year-old to prison for shooting and killing his teenage cousin in 2024. A jury found Markevian Lemons guilty of second-degree murder and armed criminal action in June after hours of deliberation. They recommended a total sentence of 18 years, 15 years for murder, and 3 for armed criminal action. I believe the jury showed you mercy in that sentence, and I'm going to adopt that sentence, said Judge Matthew Hearn during the brief hearing on Friday morning. Before he was taken back by jail personnel, Hearn let Lemons' family members say goodbye to him. Lemons and his family held up their hands in the shape of hearts. "Love you," they said from the spectator benches. "Love you more," Lemons said to his relatives. Lemons was first charged as a juvenile in the shooting death of his cousin, Jamarcus McDaniel. He was certified to be tried as an adult in November 2024. The teen stood a 5-day trial in June. During the trial, his co-defendant, Cameron Cross, testified that Lemons, who was 16 at the time, wanted McDaniel dead because he had been sharing Lemons' locations with adversaries. Cross, Lemons, and others picked up McDaniel from his East St. Louis home in the early morning hours of January 6, 2024. They drove him to a field in Jennings, according to trial testimony, and opened fire on the teen. They left his body lying in a snowy field where he was discovered a few hours later. He'd been shot 9 times and police found at least 12 casings at the scene. Cross testified that Lemons fired the first shot and admitted he also shot McDaniel. Matthew Miller, Lemon's attorney, argued during the trial that Cross's version of events did not align with the evidence. He also said it was Cross who had a beef with McDaniel. St. Louis County Assistant Prosecutor Christopher Claverkamp told jurors he had struck a deal with Cross for his testimony. And earlier this month, Claverkamp reduced Cross's charges to voluntary manslaughter and unlawful use of a weapon. Because Hearn suspended his 15-year sentence for probation, Cross will not serve a prison sentence. At least 2 other cases in McDaniel's death remain pending. Corey Brinkley was 17 when he was certified to stand trial as an adult on charges of first-degree murder and armed criminal action. At Lemon's trial, Cross said Brinkley did not fire any shots but drove the group to and from the field. He's currently set to stand trial in January, according to online court records. Catherine Ford, who also testified during Lemon's trial, was present at the shooting and owned the car that was involved. She was charged in September 2025 with second-degree murder and felony kidnapping. Her case is scheduled for a hearing in late October. And finally, great news from the weather. Cooler weather to finally reach St. Louis next week. A break in the region's dangerous heat at long last is finally set to reach the St. Louis area early next week, the National Weather Service's local forecast office said Friday. Thank the Lord. The change will follow a cold front that will bring a chance for rain on Sunday and Monday and ultimately drop temperatures by about 20 degrees. Still, the area will need to sweat through another day or two of intense heat and humidity to get there. On Friday, for instance, the heat index was expected to reach up to 106 degrees, driven by temperatures in the mid to upper 90s, combined with suffocating humidity that forecasts said would produce exceptionally high dew points in the mid 70s, approaching record territory for this time of year. Temperatures on Saturday could be even hotter, near 99 degrees, although some mercifully lower humidity is expected to keep the heat index around 102 at its peak, National Weather Service forecast analysis said. After enduring an extra 3 weeks of pure summer, the NWS says the region's latest stretch of brutal September heat will subside thanks to a cold front approaching from the northern plains, bringing chances of showers and thunderstorms. This is a heat-ending cold front, but the heat will already be waning ahead of it, the NWS said. Just about the entire region will get rain at some point as the front moves through, with the best chances on Sunday and Monday. By Tuesday and Wednesday, the St. Louis area is expected to see below-average temperatures, with highs in the low to mid-70s and overnight lows in the 50s. We're going to be able to turn off the air conditioning and open our windows. It's going to be awesome. And the cooler period is expected to last for the foreseeable future, the NWS said in its long-term outlook. We don't see a return of the heat and humidity of recent weeks, the agency said. Thank the Lord, the hot weather is almost over. And in election news and legal news, candidates Sue Hoskins asked court to let GOP nominate new candidate in KC District. 2 candidates who fell short of the Republican nomination in the 5th Congressional District are asking a Cole County judge to let the Republican Party Committee nominate a new candidate for the November election since the lines used in the August primary were never in effect. The lawsuit is the latest in a growing pile against Missouri Secretary of State Denny Hoskins since his delay in certifying a citizen referendum and decision to hold the primary election under a challenged congressional map plunged the state into electoral uncertainty. A citizen referendum gathered enough signatures to suspend until a November vote the congressional map Republicans drew during an unprecedented mid-decade redistricting last year. Hoskins' delays and last-minute declaration that citizens cannot challenge redistricting maps were unanimously overruled by the Missouri Supreme Court, which found the congressional map drawn in 2022 had always been in effect. At least two class action lawsuits have been filed against Hoskins, blaming him for the November election being held under different congressional maps than the August primary and seeking monetary damages against him. A former employee filed a whistleblower lawsuit alleging that Hoskins improperly influenced a municipal election result in Marshall and that his staff planned a fabricated whistleblower report questioning the state's voter database. Hoskins was also held in contempt by the Missouri Supreme Court. Now, former Republican congressional candidates are trying to get a new nominee for the 5th District, which under the existing 2022 map is a Kansas City concentrated, heavily Democratic district held by Congressman Emanuel Cleaver. Missouri Republican leaders redrew the state's map last year at President Donald Trump's request, carving up Cleaver's district to tilt it to the GOP and help the party fend off Democratic attempts to retake Congress. The lawsuit was filed by Brett Huffmeyer, Micah Beebe, Jana Morris, Michael Morris, and Peter Gary Schmidel. Huffmeyer and Beebe each earned less than 10% of the vote and came in fourth and fifth in a six-way contest for the Republican nomination to the 5th District under the 2025 map, which stretched into mid-Missouri and was expected to elect a Republican. They live in Jackson County within the boundaries of the legal 5th District. State Senator Rick Bratton, Republican from Harrisonville, won the August primary with 45% of the vote. He is still the GOP nominee for the district that is now mostly in Kansas City and is named as a defendant in the lawsuit. The Morrises and Smidell are members of the Republican Party Nominating Committee for the 5th District. They're represented by Kevin Corlew of Kansas City, a former Republican state legislator. Their lawsuit, filed in Cole County, asked for the court to order Hoskins to inform the GOP Party Committee to nominate a new candidate from the district since the primary was held under a map the state's high court ruled was never in effect. It also asked the court to declare that Bratton is not the nominee for the 5th District. In a statement Friday, Bratton said the primary results should stand and is prepared to take this contest to November against Emanuel Cleaver. Responsibility for this mess rests squarely with the Missouri Supreme Court, Bratton said. Its decision disrupted an election already underway and gave defeated candidates an opening to try to undo the voters' choice. Whether anything can be done at this point or whether the court could move fast enough is unclear. Missouri election authorities have said ballots are already printed and must go out today to overseas voters, and changing them now would be practically impossible. Hoskins' office declined to comment on pending litigation. So Hoskins, I think, is in a heap of trouble for all the stuff that he's done. And another story from Kirkwood. Developer withdraws request for condos in Kirkwood after council airs concerns. The developer of a proposed 67-unit condo complex on Kirkwood's north side has withdrawn its request that the city council rezone the properties and allow construction to go ahead. Debrecht Properties, which has been working through city channels to get approval since July, will reapply for rezoning at a later date, Mayor Liz Gibbons said during a council meeting Thursday. Debrecht willingly withdrew the applications, Gibbons said, to give Kirkwood time to amend the city's code after several council members had raised concerns that the city wouldn't be able to control what was actually built on the site. The other option was to try to add a special condition to Debrecht's zoning application, council member Justin Arnold said. A number of council members felt that was not the correct way to go through the process. The development, if eventually built, would sit in the heart of a suburb just off Manchester Road, consisting of three different buildings. It would occupy a swath of previously vacant properties. A handful of residents in the neighborhood, though, have raised concerns that the new development would clog traffic and hurt the character of the area, which is primarily full of single-family homes. Developing the vacant buildings would make the area more inviting for drivers entering Kirkwood off Manchester Road, architect Tyler Stevens told council members at an earlier council meeting this month. But details about what the buildings might look like are scarce. Kirkwood Code doesn't require developers requesting a rezoning to submit plans for the building, and Debrecht hasn't put any together. Council members this month said they were worried about approving the application until the city could review and approve the building plans. DeBrecq representatives have given officials a preliminary idea of what the development will consist of, council members said. But under Kirkwood's current ordinance, the developer could change its plans at any time. That makes city control of the developer's plans necessary, Gibbons, the mayor, said. I wish we had that so it doesn't just become a car dealership, she said. And council member Paul Schaefer said he worries the property will end up looking like the James, a nearby residential development completed in February that he said has aesthetically hurt its surrounding neighborhood. In a rush to just do something there, we don't get to see the final plans and we don't get to have a say, he said. I think we were elected to look at the final draft. Council member Deb Lavender, though, said no matter what DeBrecq builds at the site, it'll be better than the vacant buildings currently sitting there, even if the developer decides to build something city officials don't like. It would be a use on land that's been vacant for 10-plus years, Lavender said. I appreciate that DeBrecq might change their mind and something else happens, but are we not still worse off now? Some council members floated requiring DeBrecq to submit construction plans before the application could be approved, but that would be out of the norm from established city process, Arnold said, and could open the city to a lawsuit. I think we're in a gray area here, he said. My understanding is this is not as clear-cut as it's being presented. Instead, council members will look at amending the city's code to give leaders more authority to dictate the terms of developments in Kirkwood across the board, Arnold said. He didn't say what a potential code change could include, but DeBrecq withdrew its application to give officials time to discuss the option and will reapply once the council has made a decision. The correct way would be to change the code, to change the ordinance, and so that it would equally apply to all applications going forward, Arnold said. So I appreciate the petitioner's willingness to withdraw this so that we can go through the normal process and do this right. So, I don't know, man. There just seems like there's a lot of drama going on in Kirkwood lately. And now it's time for the Nation and the World page. Factory production falls. Decrease represents a reversal of growth for seven straight months. Factory production unexpectedly fell in August, and higher oil prices and rising interest rates could offset some of the support from an artificial intelligence build-out, likely keeping activity moderate for the rest of the year. The decline in output reported by the Federal Reserve on Friday followed seven straight months of increases. The U.S. Central Bank raised interest rates Wednesday for the first time in 3 years and flagged further increases in borrowing costs in the months ahead. Oil prices hover above $100 a barrel with no end in sight to the U.S.-Israeli war with Iran. Looking ahead, we think manufacturing output will rise a little further over coming months, but will fail to match the pace set in the first half of this year, said Samuel Toombs, chief U.S. economist at Pantheon Macroeconomics. Some manufacturers likely will find that demand softens as they pass on higher energy prices to consumers. Manufacturing output dropped 0.3% last month, followed by an unrevised 0.2% rise in July. Economists polled by Reuters had forecast production would increase 0.3%. Output advanced 0.9% on a year-over-year basis in August, a modest increase that, according to some economists, indicated the Trump administration's aggressive trade policy had not had the desired effect of rejuvenating the nation's industrial base. Production in the sector, which accounts for about 9.4% of the economy, received a boost in prior months as businesses rushed orders to avoid shortages and higher prices from the escalation of the war in the Middle East. The decline in August was led by a 0.5% drop in the production of long-lasting manufactured goods. Motor vehicles and parts production decreased 1.2%, notching a second straight monthly decline. Output of computers and peripheral equipment fell 1.4%, but was up 5.5% on a year-over-year basis. Production of communications equipment increased 0.8%. Though the output of semiconductors and related electronic components dipped 0.1%, this category was up 12.4% from a year ago. The AI spending spree cushioned the blow from import tariffs on manufacturing. Some economists still predict a strong manufacturing performance this year, despite a sharp rise in longer-dated Treasury yields in recent weeks and the Fed's decision to raise its benchmark overnight interest rate by 25 basis points to the 3.75 to 4% range. And a story from ICE. ICE agent enters not guilty plea. Officer accused of lying to FBI when he said he was attacked. An immigration agent pleaded not guilty Friday to federal charges of lying to the FBI that he was attacked before he shot a Venezuelan man in the leg in Minneapolis at the height of President Donald Trump's deportation sweeps in January. Christian Castro, 52, who was suspended without pay from his job as a U.S. Immigration and Customs Enforcement agent, is the first federal law enforcement officer to be charged by the Justice Department with wrongdoing in Operation Metro Surge, which saw thousands of armed masked agents deployed in Minnesota cities last winter. Federal prosecutors say Castro lied when he told investigators that Julio Sosa Silas, 24, and others attacked him with a broom and snow shovel before he fired his gun. Castro's plea in the U.S. District Court in St. Paul comes a day after he answered to separate state charges of second-degree assault with a dangerous weapon and falsely reporting a crime brought by Hennepin County prosecutors in neighboring Minneapolis. Castro drove from Texas to Minneapolis on Wednesday to surrender himself, his lawyer said, and spent the night in jail before being released on bond. After the non-fatal shooting on January 14th, Castro told investigators that he fired at Sosa Celis, a Venezuelan delivery driver, when Sosa Celis and another man attacked him in a struggle on the ground. His account was repeated by then-Homeland Security Secretary Kristi Noem and other Trump administration officials as they defended the widely protested surge in immigration enforcement in Minnesota. Prosecutors say Castro's account was disproved by video evidence, forcing the Justice Department to drop its prosecution of Sosa Celis and open a criminal investigation into Castro. Hennepin County Attorney Mary Moriarty said the video evidence showed Castro was standing and fired from a short distance through the front door of Sosa Celis' home, wounding the man in the leg. Mr. Castro invented a story to justify shooting through a front door into a house with multiple people in it, Moriarty told reporters after Thursday's state court hearing. The bullet he fired lodged in the wall of a child's bedroom. And a story from Mr. Trump. Trump bans three news media outlets from the White House. President Donald Trump said Friday he will ban three major news outlets, CNN, MS Now, and Politico, from the White House in his latest threat to independent media. The move is almost certain to face legal challenges, as free speech experts say it conflicts with the Constitution's First Amendment protections for free speech and free press. Trump accused the outlets of reporting fake news, in all caps, of course, in a social media post, and said they shouldn't be able to constantly write or report fiction and lies, again in all caps, the president loves all caps, when they're covering the president of the United States, Trump added. Other fake news media outlets to follow. Representative all three outlets could be seen working in the White House on Friday afternoon following Trump's post. The White House was informing all three they would be banned from the White House grounds as of Saturday, Fox News reported, citing an unnamed senior White House official. Trump said there was no specific incident that prompted the ban, telling reporters in the Oval Office it's really just cumulative stories over the past few years. I don't have to let them into the people's house, he added. When asked what he meant by others to follow, Trump mentioned the New York Times and Washington Post as what he called fake news. The extent of Trump's ban was not immediately clear, and the legality of any move could depend on its scope. Courts have given presidents broad discretion over selective access to events, such as Oval Office meetings and small press pools, while broader exclusions from generally available White House press facilities or credentials could face stronger challenges under the First Amendment and constitutional protections for due process. Trump's move came weeks ahead of the November 3rd midterm elections, in which Trump's fellow Republicans are defending narrow majorities in Congress. Reuters Ipsos polls show the public souring on Republicans as Trump's own approval ratings stand near historic lows amid the deeply unpopular Iran war he kicked off that sent energy prices soaring. Decades of tradition. The Trump administration upended decades of tradition in dealings between the White House and media, cutting back the access many news organizations had to the president while elevating the presence of new media outlets seen as more sympathetic to the administration. CNN, in a statement, said it stands behind its journalists who cover the White House. We have a right under the U.S. Constitution to do that reporting without hindrance or interference from the government, CNN said in a statement. Should the ban which President Trump threatened go ahead, it would be an illegal assault on that fundamental and constitutionally protected right. Politico said on social media it would continue to fairly report on this White House and future ones. We will vigorously defend our First Amendment rights against any attempt to restrict them, Politico said. MS Now declined to comment. And our last story from Nation and the World, which also involves President Trump, proposed arch clears federal agency hurdle. FAA, Trump project not a hazard to planes, needs ample lighting. The Federal Aviation Administration said Friday that President Donald Trump's proposed arch near Arlington National Cemetery in Washington would not pose a hazard to aircraft, but would need to have an eternal flame on top. The FAA determination requires it to be marked with a light on top of the structure and floodlight projectors pointed at the arch to make it noticeable for pilots. Some aviation experts raise safety concerns given its proximity to Reagan Washington National Airport. The determination clears an aviation hurdle for the arch, which Trump proposed to mark the nation's 250th anniversary. It's part of his drive to reshape Washington's monumental landscape, including a new White House ballroom, renovation of the Lincoln Memorial Reflecting Pool, and redevelopment of a golf course in East Potomac Park. The FAA determination is subject to review if anyone petitions by October 18th. Veterans previously sued to block the arch, arguing it would destroy the historic sight line between the Lincoln Memorial and Arlington National Cemetery. We'll close things out with some stories from Ukraine. Moscow says asset seizures are a payback. The Kremlin said Friday that hostile actions by unfriendly countries played a role in its decision to take control of the Russian assets of Swiss food giant Nestle and French retailer Auchan. The move, announced in a decree by President Vladimir Putin, is the most significant action against Western firms since the seizure of the Russian assets of French dairy company Danone and Danish brewer Carlsberg in 2023. We're talking about European companies from unfriendly countries, said Kremlin spokesman Dmitry Peskov, adding that these states were currently involved in the most active manner in military actions against our country. He did not name France or Switzerland, but Russia says Western countries that supply weapons to Ukraine, including France, are effectively parties to the conflict. Switzerland does not provide arms to Ukraine, but has angered Russia by imposing sanctions against it. The Swiss government expressed concern at Putin's move and said it was supporting Nestle in efforts to have it reversed. Nestle, makers of Nescafe coffee and Kit Kat chocolate bars, said it was assessing the situation. Nestle is committed to taking all necessary steps to protect its rights and ensure continuity of business operations in the interest of all stakeholders, particularly its employees, the company said in a statement. It declined further comment on what action is considering. The move comes amid deep strains between Russia and Europe. Many European governments accuse Moscow of waging a campaign of sabotage across the continent, an allegation Russia denies. Tighter control. Russia has steadily tightened its grip on foreign-owned assets since launching its invasion of Ukraine in 2022. A 2023 decree signed by Putin allows assets from countries Moscow deems unfriendly to be placed under temporary administration. Moscow has also used the framework to raise funds through forced sales, exit taxes, and discounts while rewarding Kremlin-linked insiders. According to a 2025 estimate by Moscow law firm NSP, the Russian state seized more than $50 billion of private property, including assets belonging to foreign companies that exited Russia since the start of the war. The Russian assets of Nestle and Auchan were transferred to temporary control by LEV Management, a little-known company with no public profile. Auchan, which runs 230 stores and an online business in Russia, employing about 30,000 people, declined to comment. Temporary administration. Nestle has six factories in Russia producing coffee, pet care, and infant formula products. It generated sales of about $2.4 billion in Russia in 2021, the last year it released figures, and has about 7,000 employees there. That amounted to about 2% of group sales, though analysts estimate the contribution declined since Nestle scaled back operations in Russia. Nestle suspended most sales, non-essential imports and exports, advertising, and capital investment in Russia, said Bank Vontobel analyst Jean-Philippe Bertschy, who estimates the country now accounts for about 1% of group sales. While negative for sentiment and raising the prospect of an asset impairment or unfavorable disposal, we expect a marginal financial impact given Russia's limited contribution to group sales, he said. Russia's Kommersant newspaper previously reported that a company called KS Logistica asked Putin to place Nestle's assets under temporary administration, arguing that existing management was preventing expansion. In previous cases, temporary administration has often been followed by state expropriation, with assets later transferred to Kremlin-linked individuals or companies. Peskov said only temporary administration was under consideration for now. Other Western companies have sold Russian assets or handed them to local managers in response to sanctions or the threat of state intervention. Nestle defended its continued presence in Russia by arguing that it supplies essential food products. Voting begins. Russians began voting Friday in a three-day parliamentary election, which President Vladimir Putin said will show that millions of people back his army fighting in Ukraine, even though most anti-war candidates were not allowed to run. The state Duma election, the first since Russia launched its full-scale war in Ukraine in February 2022, is widely expected to see the ruling pro-Putin United Russia Party retain its dominance in Russia's tightly controlled political system. The Kremlin is likely to hold up the result as evidence of widespread public support for Putin's policies, and in particular for his prosecution of Europe's deadliest conflict since World War II, now in its fifth year. An advertisement on state TV urging people to vote showed Russian military commanders down the ages before cutting to soldiers holding up the national flag after winning a battle in Ukraine with the slogan, "Their voice is the voice of victory. Your vote is the strength of Russia." In another move to boost morale and support for fighting on until victory, bone fragments from the sword hand of a medieval Russian prince who won a famous victory over the Mongols were sent to the front in Ukraine in the run-up to the vote. And we're going to move to news briefs. First off, wedding. President Donald Trump claimed Friday that his son Donald Trump Jr. told him he would pay back a Russian oligarch after Democrats in Congress launched an investigation into reports that Umar Kremlev paid hundreds of thousands of dollars for Trump Jr.'s wedding celebrations this year. Autism panel. Health Secretary Robert F. Kennedy Jr. named an ally, pediatric neurologist Dr. John Gontanus, to lead a key federal advisory panel on autism Friday, a Department of Health and Human Services spokesperson said. Vehicles. Major automakers, suppliers, and dealers on Friday urged President Donald Trump to keep Chinese automakers out of the U.S. market ahead of his meeting with China's President Xi Jinping next week. Last week, Trump told Fox News he would be okay with Chinese car companies building cars in the U.S. Testosterone. Reinstituted mandatory testing program for testosterone deficiency applies only to male service members aged 30 and older, and the Pentagon said Thursday it will issue separate guidance for female service members at a later date. Europe. NATO's top commander, U.S. Air Force General Alexis Grinkiewicz, took part in a virtual briefing Friday for Pentagon Policy Chief Elbridge Colby on potential approaches to a review of U.S. troop deployments in Europe. Trade. Mexican President Claudia Sheinbaum said Friday her government is doing everything in its power to reach a trade deal with the U.S. soon after a fruitful call with President Donald Trump this month. Judge. EPA unlawfully terminated solar grants. A federal judge in Rhode Island ruled Friday that President Donald Trump's administration unlawfully canceled a $7 billion grant program aimed at expanding solar energy in low-income communities. U.S. District Judge Mary McElroy sided with a labor union and several nonprofits and solar companies in finding that the Environmental Protection Agency, under its administrator Lee Zeldin, exceeded its authority when it rescinded grants last year that were previously awarded. The plaintiffs include the Rhode Island AFL-CIO and some nonprofits like Solar United Neighbors that were not direct grant recipients but sued, saying they stood to benefit from the Solar for All program, which began under Democratic President Joe Biden. The EPA and the plaintiffs did not immediately respond to requests for comment. And then another setback for Trump, appeals court rejects third country policy. A U.S. federal appeals court on Friday rejected a Trump administration policy that allows authorities to rapidly deport migrants to countries other than their own with no chance to raise safety concerns. In a case likely headed to the Supreme Court, a three-judge panel of the Boston-based First U.S. Circuit Court of Appeals largely upheld a lower court judge's February decision that declared the Department of Homeland Security policy unlawful. The case is a key test in what due process protections the U.S. must provide migrants before removing them to countries they have no connection to. The Trump administration entered into agreements that allowed it to send more than 25,000 migrants to at least 29 third countries, in many cases Mexico, according to Third Country Deportation Watch, a project run by Refugees International and Human Rights First. The DHS did not immediately respond to a request for comment on Friday's ruling. That is all we have for today's first hour of the news. Please stay tuned for the second hour and all the great programming available to you right here on Mind's Eye, your virtual newsstand. Everybody, enjoy. Let's look forward to Monday when temperatures will drop by 20 degrees, and looks like it might stay that way. It won't, certainly shouldn't go back up into the hundreds like we've had for most of the summer. So stay cool this weekend, and fingers crossed, everybody. Take care.
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2: Good morning. Early this morning, expect scattered thunderstorms and a low around 72. Later today, expect overcast skies and a high around 94. Sunday night, expect scattered thunderstorms and a low around 72. Monday, look for overcast skies with a high near 75. Monday night, expect overcast skies with a low near 68. Tuesday, look for overcast skies with a high near 74. Get your weather every hour right here on Mind's Eye Radio, your virtual newsstand.
3: In Belleville and Fairview Heights, it's clear and 85 degrees. In Collinsville, it's clear and 84 degrees.
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5: Hi, it's Linda reading the Outdoorsman for Mind's Eye. And if you recall, or if you were listening last time, I was reading an article about hunting pheasants. Well, I got all but about the last three or four paragraphs. Some of those are very short. So I'm going to resume that article, and then I will go back earlier in the issue and read some of the longer articles. Once I stopped to catch my breath, and instead of just laying my gun down, I had to walk several paces to find a tree big enough to lean my shotgun against. This took me off my intended route. Anyway, I was fumbling with my overalls when I noticed rooster feathers all around me. I walked a few steps for a closer look, thinking a hawk probably had a meal there. It seemed like a red tail was sitting on every third utility pole in this county. Just then, I spied the hawk sitting on the ground a few yards from me with a rooster under his talons. I was baffled for a moment until the hawk flew off and left his meal. When I turned my back to get my gun, the ground erupted with pheasants flushing like popcorn exploding in a hopper. Most were flushing close. There I was, no gun within reach. These birds had witnessed death from above and weren't about to move with that hawk basically on top of them. They were pinned down. It all happened so fast I had to stand there a minute and process just what had happened. I'll likely never witness this again. The things you see things most people never experience. Try these tactics for solo bird hunts and see what happens. They've been working for me since 1999, but keep your gun ready at all times. And there's a small photo of the author. He's sitting on the end of a station wagon, it looks like, rather than an SUV. There's a cage for the dog, but he is sitting on the edge of the back in his brown overalls with waders at the bottom. He's got on heavy boots. Well, I guess they're not waders if he's got on boots. He's got on an orange cap, a navy shirt. He's got his arm around his lab, and there are three pheasants hanging on the back of this car with him. Next article, Trapline Memories by Brad Welch. My earliest trapline memories growing up all include my older brother and a few of our closest friends. As we grew older and finished school, we each went our own ways in life. We still occasionally shared some time on my

was an ideal location for muskrats, beavers, foxes, raccoons, and the occasional mink. I knew how nice it was to have someone else along to help carry the equipment and hold the lights so I could set and reset traps. Yet I also quickly realized how special sharing the time with Papo made it. We continued to trap together for more than 13 years until a job transfer took me to another location in northern Wyoming, about 120 miles away. As a result, any trapping adventures we shared had to be done during the holidays or short winter vacation trips. Thanksgiving was the time we would try and share a little quality time trapping, since I usually had a four-day weekend if I didn't have to work the holiday. Most years, this involved some beaver trapping along the North Platte while my wife and I visited her parents for the holiday. My best friend and fellow trapper, Kelly Glaus, G-L-A-U-S-E, who worked as the predator control agent and hunting manager on a local ranch, would let me know if the ranch had any beaver that needed to be thinned out. He'd get me the permission I needed to access the area where the beavers were located. He'd usually let me know a few weeks ahead of the holiday to allow me the time to plan for this trip. Then, if all fit into his schedule, he would also try to tag along on one of the days I trapped there. These trapping adventures were among my fondest, since they involved a lot of quality time shared between close friends and family. The Thanksgiving holiday of 2025 was nearly a repeat of the past, with the exception I only had 3 days to trap. Papo marked 88 years young then. We tried to catch the beavers causing damage to the property of one of Kelly's neighbors. When I arrived on Friday, it was very cold, and the forecast was for it to get even colder over the next few days. After my wife and I unpacked our luggage, I called Kelly so we could coordinate the attack, as we called our trapping adventures. Papo and I loaded up and headed to Kelly's house. Kelly told me in advance we could use his traps. All I'd need was my waders, gloves, and beaver scent. Papo and I arrived at Kelly's house, and he was waiting for us. We loaded my gear into Kelly's truck, and he drove us to his neighbor's property where the beavers were causing damage. I put on my chest waders and shoulder-length gauntlet and walked a few short yards to the riverbank so we could look the situation over. Kelly brought more traps along in case we decided they were necessary. The riverbank was very steep, so I slid down into the water so I could check everything from a beaver's eye view. Kelly had set three traps the previous day in tunnels the beavers dug along the water's edge into the upper part of the bank, where they accessed the trees they were felling. The landowner tried to wrap most of the larger cottonwood trees with chicken wire to protect them from the beavers. He also kept the beavers from felling a tree on their small cabin along the riverbank. The chicken wire made it a little harder, but it didn't completely stop the beavers. They needed the trees in their winter food supply, so climbing up the chicken wire was not out of the question. A yearling beaver had been caught in one of the traps Kelly set. I removed it and reset the trap. I quickly discovered more tunnels in the bank, as well as two submerged channels that appeared to be entrances to the bank lodge. Kelly or Papo would hand a trap down to me, and I'd set it in a channel or tunnel, making certain it was stabilized. The traps I set in the tunnel were placed far enough back to make them blend in. Then I added some grass and weeds to hide them even more. Even though the temperature was below freezing, the bank tunnels were still soft and wet enough to dig into without much trouble. A little beaver lure was added beyond each trap set in a tunnel to help entice the beavers to investigate. One of the channel sets that appeared to be the entrance to a bank den was deep enough that I was barely able to place the trap in the bottom of it without submerging my face and arms in the water. I accomplished this task by sticking two larger sticks the beaver had peeled the bark from along each side of the channel, and then sliding the trap springs down each stick into the trap was in the bottom of the channel. A few more sticks were added to stabilize everything, and it appeared to be good to go. We added five more traps that day to bring our total sets in the area up to eight.
The discussion on the way back to Kelly's house was lively and mostly centered on the prospects of what we would catch during the night. Papa was the most confident, betting it would be 3 beavers, while Kelly and

0: said too. Saturday, we went in to check our traps. Mid-morning, everyone was excited. It turned out we only caught one very large female beaver that day. One other trap was sprung and empty, and it looked like it might have been sprung by a muskrat. There were also some fresh mink tracks in the snow leading up to one of the traps set in the tunnel. The only other sign was from another beaver that was out and about the night before. I placed a castor mound along the river's edge a few feet from where we had a trap set in one of the tunnels. Saturday night, the temperature dropped to near zero. Sunday morning, the river was full of floating frazzle ice. The shoreline had as much as 2 inches of hard ice. After getting my waders on, I slid down the bank with Kelly's axe and began breaking ice away from the traps. All the traps that had been set in the bank tunnels were frozen in and inoperable. The bank soil turned to solid ice overnight. One of the two traps set in the channels leading to the lodge was sprung, and there were beaver tracks in the snow by the castor mound on the bank. It was obvious that the beaver was out before the ice formed along the bank. Since the river was beginning to ice over, we decided to pull all the traps. Kelly said he really didn't want to fight the ice conditions and risk losing any traps to the ice. His final words were, he wasn't mad enough at the beavers to come down every day and battle unsafe ice conditions to eliminate them. He could come back in the spring when everything thawed out. It was a quick trap line adventure, but it was shared with friends and family, and that was the most enjoyable part of it. There are 3 photos. One pretty good size one shows Kelly and Papo, and Kelly is holding by the hind legs a beaver, or no, I guess it's the front legs, and he's dressed in kind of a green hoodie with his heavy pants and boots, and Papo has what looks like a tan suede jacket with a hood, and he's got a warm hat on with ear flaps and looks like light colored pants and boots. Another photo shows a beaver all hunkered down. Its fur is stuck like glue to him. It looks like he's covered in mud, I guess. And that's a shuttercock photo by Stephen A. Waycott. And then the last one shows Kelly down on the bank, and it looks like he's in water up to his thighs, and he is holding, I guess, the one beaver that they did catch. And in all photos, it looks like there's about 4 or 5 inches of snow. Ah, listeners, finally, I am to the article by Phil Goes, the guy, the middle school teacher, I think he is, with the 2 little boys that he includes on his adventures. And this one is entitled Mean Trout. And the first page is a half-page photo of him in a camo hoodie with sunglasses on top, and both are on top of a billed cap. He's squatting down in the water. He's got on some kind of water shoes. His legs are bare, and he's got on shorts. But he's holding a beautiful spotted trout, has some facial hair and a big smile. The water looks green, and there's trees on the other side. The trout chased my fly to my feet all the way, but now the 2-foot-long shadow sat sullen in 18 inches of clear water, not more than 15 feet away. Huck, witnessing the massive trout's performance, followed by my frustration, chirped from the opposite bank. Cast again. He's not going to bite. Even though I knew he wouldn't, I threw another cast upstream, making sure to present it right in the trout's face. The rainbow juked to the side, clearly annoyed. See, told you. Huck then plunked his spinner in front of the trout time and again, eventually forcing the fish to relocate to a downstream pool where several more of these impossibly hard-to-catch fish now resided. At first, I thought we were in a fisherman's heaven, but this wasn't heaven at all. It was the total opposite, a crystalline river where every 50 yards lived a huge trout that simply wouldn't bite. I would have been perfectly content if I didn't have to look at them, but as I said before, this was trout perdition in its most miserable form. To make matters even more grim, we were wet wading, a poor choice even though the air temperatures were in the 90s. It's bottom fed. The cold water will feel good on a hot day, John, a local and a friend, told Huck as we walked in through the willows together earlier that afternoon. John had never fished this stretch before, but he had heard good things Refreshing it was not, numbing absolutely, like falling through the ice, shock followed by a scrambling panic. Huck instantly broke down in tears after taking his first step in. I tried to act tough, but I only made it a couple of casts before hopping onto an exposed rock to get some relief before carrying Huck to the other side where he could bask in the warmth of the sinking afternoon sun. John, now somewhere downstream, was either equally surprised by this water, or, as Huck and I postulated, was one of the cowboy type and just a heck of a lot tougher than us. In either case, we wouldn't see him for a while until back at the car. I sat staring at my open fly box. It seemed fly fishermen spend a lot of time staring at the contents of their fly boxes. At least one picture of this angling phenomena is in every mail order catalog, book, or magazine devoted to the sport. What I really like is that authors of such publications almost always find it necessary to include a photo of their fly box just because they think others will be wondering and might derive some joy from staring at a jumbled mess of hair, feathers, brass beads, and rubber legs. And I do. I love looking at fly boxes. I've always been ticked off when I crack open a book and the photo is in black and white, and I can't tell what color the flies are. They all seem to be some shade of gray. How boring. So it goes without saying that I craned my neck when John opened his box. He noticed my curiosity and willingly handed it over. I could tell he was proud of the contents. Perfect patterns tied to the specifications of Swisher, Richards, and others, labeled and organized in descending size. Works of art when you really get down to it. Now I was frustrated and criticized myself for not bringing along my stonefly collection. Angrily, I added several more feet of 6X tippet and tied on a caddis larva. Not a flashy one that might turn a dour steelhead or Atlantic salmon, but a ragged, dingy one. The ugliest one in the lineup, and in my opinion, very natural. 10 minutes of drifting this in front of the nose of a trout, followed with nothing to show for it. Again, staring at my fly box, I was running out of options. A smaller version, size 18, pheasant tail, maybe a beadhead version for extra depth, streamer, no dice. I went in search of a fresh fish, professing the one I had been working to be stale, and making a comment to Huck that I didn't even want to catch a trout if I had to catch it sight fishing with a nymph. Little too much like flossing a dying king salmon. Okay, now that was a lie, but Huck, educated in both the nature of fish and fishermen, nodded in agreement and provided a supportive comment about how it would be rather unsporting. Seeing I was moving on, he immediately stepped up and took his turn at harassing this fish from the high bank until it disappeared. Come on, kid, let's keep moving. He wasn't cold anymore, but I hadn't felt my feet in quite some time. Could you get hypothermia wading only up to your calves? I guess I would find out before the sun went down. This time it was a sizable brown that hound-dogged my fly. I threw in a twitch as a sort of trigger. That put him down instantly. Apparently these fish had been through the ringer with a low water, the sweltering heat of midsummer, and this being a catch-and-release stretch, none of these fish were going to come easily. Enough messing around. If this was how these fish wanted to play, I could play that game too. They had seen plenty of flies, but I was willing to bet they hadn't seen what I was about to throw at them. I began rigging up my spinning rod. I had lashed to my fishing pack as backup. Gloves were off now. Things were about to get serious. I got one, Huck screamed. I turned around to see Huck's little ultralight bent just as he hopped off the bank and disappeared from view. Seconds later, as I heard, I'm going to need a picture of this one for sure. If you want to feel sick, those are the words that will do the trick. If you want to make someone else miserable, remember that. My paroxysm subsided when I saw his trout, a brown maybe 7 inches long, dangling from his spinner. I smiled somewhat relieved and took his picture. He was ecstatic with his catch, not because it was barely over half a foot long, but it had come from a place we were thinking of calling Impossible Creek. That might be the only trout we get today. I probably caught the only trout of the afternoon, right? Hey, Dad, that might be the only fish, right? Nobody caught one, not even you. He was stressing all the right syllables and my patience. I looked him dead in the eye. It was good he stopped there. If he hadn't, he might have experienced a full immersion baptism in those icy waters. Yep, pretty lucky, I guess. I bet John is getting into the fish. What if he is catching a bunch? What if he's got like a 28-incher? It was looking like the little guy was going to end up swimming after all. The dark shape detached from a log jam and came across the pale bottom. Come on, come on, hit it. I had plenty of real estate left in the retrieve. The fish sped up, so did I. I had learned from experience never to slow down on an interested fish. A sudden pause immediately followed by an even faster retrieve often worked wonders, but never slow. Oh, come on, seriously? The water was cold, but that thing could have hit it if it wanted to. The problem was he didn't really want to. Did you just miss another one, Dad? Huck asked, adding unnecessary emphasis on another. The little mophead toothy goofball was really pushing it. Luckily for him, I would have to answer to his mother if he came back totally drenched. These trout were just plain mean. Back home, we didn't have places that looked like this. We had driven the family van to the brink of the American West in search of big western trout. These certainly hit the profile, but they were trout that had seen a lot. Their size a testament to their knowledge of the trickery of man. With no hordes of mosquitoes driving anglers back to their abodes, there was a good chance these trout had been fished weekly, if not daily. They knew the score, and they also, whether their dinky brains were conscious of it or not, knew how to make you suffer. Now, I was faced with a dismal decision. I had been walking the shallows, but now it was either wade the creek up to my batteries in the frigid flow or take the higher road cutting through chest-high, nasty, needle-like shrubbery in swim trunks. Neither was desirable. I picked my way through the prickers very slowly and very carefully. Upstream lay a plunge pool, turquoise in color, not unlike those found in the salt rapids at the outlet of Lake Superior, the bluish-green color coming purely from depth, although the water is crystal clear. If ever there was a spot to get a hefty trout, this was it. There was the telltale tick, to which I provided the hook set. A trout fingerling status flashed like a mirror. My heart sank as I had been expecting something much, much bigger. Now we're even, kid. I flipped the little fish back in his direction. All week long we had caught trout. Good ones, in fact. Brookies, browns, loads of rainbows. Huck even got a tiger, a hatchery hybrid of a brook and brown. I should have been happy, but falling victim to human nature, I wanted one of these trout, the impossible ones. We worked our way upstream, unsuccessfully taking our turns spooking trout and turning a few at the last minute that feigned interest. Over the riparian shrubbery, I spied the gray roof of the van. Looks like we're back at the lot. Better find a shallow spot to cross. The water doesn't bother me. Look, Huck tiptoed in, claiming he was unaffected. If you're so tough, stand there for 1 minute. I dare you. I could if I wanted to. Maybe later. There is no later. This is it. The parking lot is right here. We were throwing in the towel, and I had come to terms with reality. I was beat. It wasn't the first time, and it wouldn't be the last. A few more casts, and I was content to never fish this place again. Suddenly, the rod throbbed. I swung out of fear, instinct, habit, surprise. I don't really know, to be honest. A second later, I was looking down at a leopard-spotted brown, which appeared blood-red near the caudal pedicle. As he shook his head in realization of his mistake, he dashed downstream toward deeper water in a log jam. I'm going to need a picture of this one, I hollered the familiar phrase to Huck, who just stood there, mouth agape. I dropped off the bank, not feeling the biting chill this time, with the trout still on its tether and the fight far from finished. It's huge, Huck exclaimed. But it wasn't. It was a very nice fish, but not huge. The water and my subconscious had magnified it, but I didn't care. It was one of the mean ones. Shaking from either chills or adrenaline, I held the fish in my hands as its gills gulped for air before laying it back in the inhospitable water. The trout slipped away, the cold water in short fight countering any adverse effects of the summer's heat. Why don't we fish the next pool, cross up the rapids, then go find John? Sure, but first I want to tie one of those. Huck gestured toward my rod. Of course you do. I reached into my pack, knowing I only had one more. Do not cast it into a tree. Got it? John was now appearing 75 yards downriver. He stood knee-deep in water. Huck looked at me in disbelief, and neither of us said anything for a while as we watched. Holy mackerel, that guy is tough, the 8-year-old accurately described both our thoughts. Did you catch anything? Huck hollered. John responded silently with a thumbs down. I bet he's lying. Probably he doesn't want us to feel bad. Huck turned to me. What do you think, Dad? Several days later, we fished the same creek, but this time miles downstream, where it ran through a city. A bit hesitant, I dipped a toe in, but found that the distance had warmed the water tremendously. These downriver trout were much smaller. Quite a few chased my oversized imposter into the shallows and seemed to find joy in the same malicious practice as their upstream cousins. Right after a foot-long rainbow slashed and missed, an empty pop bottle floated past me and was caught in an eddy alongside a blown-out flip-flop. Hey, Dad, I found a wallet. Huck, clutching several golf balls in one hand, held up a billfold in the other. It was empty, probably ditched there after the crook had taken the contents he wanted. Hard to believe this is the same water, eh? I mumbled to myself after passing several unsavory-looking individuals. Yeah, Huck responded, interrupting my thought. I hadn't realized he heard me. A group of suspicious-looking teenagers gathered on the opposite shore. They seemed very concerned with anyone watching them, and it was pretty clear they were not here for the trout fishing. Trout and garbage and graffiti, I shook my head. This was supposed to be the doorstep of the West. Where were the Wild Bill Hickoks? These modern-day outlaws in their flat-brim hats and souped-up Subarus were a poor substitute for what I had imagined. Maybe those trout had a good reason for being so mean. I thought a lot about the contrast of the creek on our trek back to Wisconsin. As we drove east, endless skies over herds of black Angus gave way to macro dairy farms where the Holsteins seldom saw the light of day. I felt sad, knowing this was now the state of things. Mixed in with that sadness was a little defiance, a little refusal to accept things the way they are. That's why those trout wouldn't bite. They weren't mean. They just weren't willing to give in that easily. Some might call it pride, others rebellion. Maybe that's how you have to be in the West. You see examples of it everywhere, in the black and white photos of long-deceased Lakota chiefs, in the squinting grimace of the cowboy, toothpick sticking out of his handlebar mustache, everything, even the prairie dogs, refusing to give quarter and continuing to burrow their way under the skirmish lines of civilization. The trout, why should they be any exception? The West might be developed, but the land and the creatures, even the people that live there, are far from being defeated. But then again, there are some pretty tough cookies that live east of the Mississippi, too. We're headed back this summer for round two with the mean ones, and this time we are coming prepared, armed with experience and a game plan. There are three photos of Huck holding a fish one way or another. Sometimes you can see his smile. He's got on different shirts in each photo. And then there is also one of Huck with John, presumably, who has on his fisher vest with pockets full, and he's holding his rod in one hand. The son, Huck, and that one has on a navy shirt with a lot of gold silhouettes of various fish on the top of the shirt. It has long sleeves. He's also holding a rod in one hand. He has on cut-off jeans to the knee and some shoes appropriate for walking in the water. Next article is Alaska Caribou on a Budget by Trevor J. Hubbs, H-U-B-B-S. And the title page has almost a half-page portrait of a beautiful caribou. Its neck and head are a lighter color, brown or tan, than the rest of the body and the legs. There is some furry white on the front of the chest. The nose tends to be a darker brown. This one has a beautiful set of antlers. I don't know if you count the points the same way as you do on a deer, but this caribou is standing in wild vegetation. It has grass up to its belly. The background is a blurry mix, and it looks like it is in Alaska on the tundra, which has a variety of colors, and there are some small shrubs in the background. Everyone has a bucket list, hunting or fishing adventure they long to do, but that never happens. I believe too many hunters and anglers get too comfortable where we are. Sure, some hunts are truly once-in-a-lifetime events. A Colorado Shuras moose hunt, many sheep hunts, or a Montana mountain goat hunt are tough bags to acquire due to regulations or conservation goals. Yet, many outdoorsmen go with a western mule deer or elk hunt on their bucket list without ever making it happen. I don't know who perpetuates the notion that you have to drain your kid's college fund to enjoy a bucket list hunt, but the fact is you can just go and do many bucket list items. If you want such an adventure, don't wait. Go. Do it now. For example, think an Alaskan caribou adventure is out of reach? It's not. Here's how I did an over-the-counter rifle caribou hunt. Boat in, float out on the north slope of the Brooks Range, 275 miles north of the Arctic Circle, for what, to me, seemed like a reasonable amount of money. A group of four of us flew into Fairbanks, rented a car, and drove 12 hours to a boat launch where we were taken upriver, then float hunted our way back to the boat launch. This trip cost $2,600 and change per person. We found other options relatively close in price with a bit of research, but this was the least expensive route. What's the catch? Surely there has to be one, or everyone would do it. There were some catches, so let's get them out of the way. To be successful in making this hunt happen, you'll need to be in good physical shape, be able to carry 65 pounds of gear across unforgiving terrain for at least 6 miles, and live in an unheated tent while wet and cold for a week or more. Could you shoot a huge caribou bull? Possibly, but that would be as rare as shooting a 12-point, 200-inch whitetail on public land. For this hunt, you should be prepared to take satisfaction from an average bull in one of the most remote and beautiful places left in the world. The North Slope is today what Africa was in the early 1900s. Will you get something to hang on your wall? Yes, but it will be a DIY Euro mount. For a shoulder mount, add $1,200 to the total cost plus shipping. The last catch is this trip assumes you already have or can borrow the gear you need. Buying needed gear will raise the costs. I've broken our trip into four phases with associated costs as close to accurately as they can be in September of 2025 for a group of four hunters traveling and hunting together. Phase 1, planning. There are some places in Alaska where you can purchase a caribou tag over the counter as a non-resident. Find them on the Alaska Department of Fish and Game ADGF website, www.adfg.alaska.gov, or call 907-465-2376 or email adfg.license@alaska.gov. Most caribou hunts fall into two categories, fly in or boat in. Boat in generally costs less. Before committing to an area, again visit ADFG's website and use their search engine to search for a transporter, or email adfg@dfg.dwcinfocenter@alaska.gov. A transporter is a person who has earned a license outside of being an outfitter or a guide to get you to and from your hunting area. They cannot, should not, advise where to find game. Don't ask. They should be the experts on the safest way in and out of any area you plan to hunt. Transporters book years in advance, so the sooner you can get on their books, the better. The best time to look for a transporter for an August or September caribou hunt is October through December of the year before you hunt. In Alaska, weather is everything, so while you can legally hunt caribou for a long time, August and September tend to be best for more predictable weather. Your transporter may have a different opinion, but I suggest booking space after August 15th and no later than September 20th. After you have a transporter and date set, you need to buy the tag for the area you wish to hunt. Depending on the year and the area, budget $250 for a one-way boat transport upriver per person and $650 per person for a caribou tag. There are other tag options, $80 wolf tag, $60 small game to add, but these aren't included in the $2,623 budget. After your tag and transporter are set, relax and focus on the gear you will need for your hunt. Backpackers will have a distinct edge already having much of this. At minimum, you should have a rifle and optic capable of shooting 300 yards comfortably in an appropriate big game caliber. I've seen hunters shoot caribou with everything from a 6.5 Creedmoor to a 338 Lapua. Shoot what you are comfortable with. You'll also need a backpack capable of carrying your gear and meat from the field to a base camp, a large dry bag for camp gear, a tent, a sleeping bag. I prefer the 0-degree bag. It could be 60 degrees and sunny, but it's better to be prepared, and binoculars and or a spotting scope. Caribou are hard to see, so bring the best glass you have. Additionally, you need a raft to float back to the boat ramp after the transporter deposits you upriver. The most affordable option is to rent a raft with paddles and PFDs locally for $250 per raft. Two men and two caribou will fit in one raft, $125 each. This eliminates shipping the raft to and from Alaska. Another necessity is wet weather gear. I know people who hunt the whole time in chest waders and raincoats. Alaska is a wet place. The last time I was there, it was 60 degrees and sunny one day, snowing sideways 8 hours later. Food and a way to cook it is mandatory. You'll be afield for 10 days, possibly more. 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I made some extreme choices to save money. The average price for a flight into Fairbanks without special deals or bonus point is $700, so I recommend begging, borrowing, or stealing airline points from friends and relatives. The more you reduce flight costs, the better. 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If you sign up for their rewards card, look for those options. I recommend flying first class not due to the duration of the flight. You'll be tired and sleep the whole way home, but because first class tickets get 3 checked bags for free. That comes in handy bringing meat and skulls home. Alaska's weather determines what you can or cannot do. Plan for extra time before and after your hunt for weather. I had a rental car break down 200 miles north of Fairbanks on the way home from a hunt and had to wait 23 hours to get a tow. Plan to hunt 5 days minimum, but plan for a 10-day trip allowing extra time at both ends for weather, meat care, packing, and travel delays. 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A small four-wheel drive SUV with a roof rack, extra gas cans, and double spare tires cost us $125 per person. Make sure your rental agency knows you are traveling the Dalton. Also, gas for a rental car won't be cheap. Alaska, like California, has some of the highest gas prices in the U.S. In September of 2025, gas was $3.83 per gallon. Figuring that a 12-hour drive of 600 miles will burn about 30 gallons of gas in a typical small SUV, figure at least $120 in gas. We made sure we filled up our vehicle tank and the 10-gallon spare cans. For lodging in Fairbanks on the front and back end of your trip, the most economical option is a one-month storage unit rental. This will give you space to sleep, break down your caribou, and pack it into coolers and store all your non-hunt gear, clean clothes for the plane, your rifle's hard case, etc., while you're afield. A one-month rental unit is $110 or $30 per person. Travel costs add another $700 for the flight, $125 for the rental vehicle, $120 in vehicle fuel, and $30 for the storage unit is $975, bringing the trip tally to $2,300. Phase 3, the hunt. You're almost done spending money for a while, but you'll pay for this phase with your body. Our quartet came off the plane in Fairbanks about noon, picked up the rental vehicle, got any non-hunting gear into the storage unit, repacked our dry bags with hunting gear, and changed into hunting clothes. We made sure everyone had everything they needed, including doubles of some things like medical kits, satellite phones, or lighters. Inevitably, someone will forget something. Replacing or buying some things locally makes sense. We spent $5 for off-brand cook stove fuel, $3 for bug spray, $15 for bear spray. When outdoor men returning from the bush bring their $40 spray cans back because they didn't use them, stores sell the unused returns very cheaply. Since none of our group flights were delayed, we started the 12-hour drive to the boat launch. This drive can easily turn into 20 hours if you lollygag. We stopped at the Arctic Circle sign and at the gas station in Coldfoot, but didn't dawdle. Remember, Alaska is the 1920s East Africa. One state trooper drives the Dalton Highway once a month. If something happens, you're on your own. Be prepared. The buffet in Coldfoot, the four-building last town before the Arctic Ocean, is not included in expenses, but it's a surprisingly nice restaurant. At the boat ramp, we contacted our transporter. Having a GPS or satellite phone is great because cell phone service after Fairbanks vanishes. Our transporter set a time to take us upriver. If you're a day early or late, he'll have to adjust his schedule, but this is Alaska, where weather controls everything. Anticipate last-minute changes. Finally, we were standing on a gravel bar beside a glacier-fed, icy blue river in the middle of the tundra. We watched the transporter drive away. Way, then set up camp, blew up our rafts, then urinated, no joke, in a big circle around camp to ward off bears with human scent. Then we picked a direction and started walking, stopping at a high point to glass for an hour or so. In Alaska, the sun will be up 22 hours a day in September. It never gets fully dark, so you can hunt nearly 24 hours. If you see caribou, stalk in and shoot one. If not, raft a few miles downriver and try again. Caribou hunting is much like hunting antelope on the Great Plains. You can see for miles and so can they. They are 10 times faster than you think they'll be, gliding effortlessly across the tundra while you slog along half a mile per hour. If you hit the season or the area right, there will be more and more caribou coming all the time. If you miss a stalk or blow a shot, just keep hunting. There will be more. When the first person in your group gets a caribou, break it down and store the meat in a cache away from camp. It's a good idea to have that person guard the meat to deter bears and birds from meat thievery while the rest of your group hunts. If it's warm, load the meat into a dry bag and sink the bag into icy cold river during the day. It's better than a refrigerator. When all tags are full or your 5-day time limit is met, load everything and float down the river to the boat ramp. Take your time. Glacier-fed rivers are not to be messed with. It dang sure won't be like an August float trip through the Ozarks. Pay attention. Get there safely, even if it takes longer. At the boat ramp, deflate your raft, load the rental vehicle, and start back to Fairbanks. Assuming there are no snags, you're ready to start the final phase between the $5 for cook stove fuel, $3 for bug spray, $15 for bear spray. The total tally is now $2,323. Phase 4, returning with meat. Back at your storage unit, the real work begins. One by one, our group worked together to break down our caribou from bone-in quarters per Alaska law to packable and shippable chunks. You can pay a butcher $500 per caribou to do this, or you can do it yourself and slide the pieces into 2-gallon Ziploc bags, labeling everything accordingly. After the meat is broken down, freeze it in time for your flight home. Buy a few large-sized fish boxes, Federal Aviation Administration approved single-use coolers for shipping raw meat and fish. Grocery stores or sporting goods stores have them. They seem flimsy, but I've not lost meat on multiple Alaska trips with lost luggage and delays up to 26 hours. Pack the boxes as full as possible with no free airspace, then add a 5-pound dry ice brick available at grocers. This will keep meat frozen up to 48 hours. Airlines can discard any leaky boxes, so double wrap any box that looks sketchy. Next is the skinned out skull and antlers from your bull. Use a pressure washer at the car wash to get as much meat off the skulls as possible. They won't be refrigerated for the whole flight. We use tape and trash bags to wrap up every bit of skull and antler. Airline tag wrapped skulls, like any other baggage, and check it with everything else. If you don't have a first-class ticket, you'll pay extra to check multiple bags on the way home. Do your best to squeeze everything you brought with you into one carry-on bag. Then you can save space to check your firearm, skull, and meat. This is the last expense, but it's costly. Depending on the airline, it might cost more than $200. Phase 4 expenses included fish boxes, $50, dry ice, $50, and the $200 luggage fee, $300 total, which brings the overall tally to $2,623. And there you have it, an Alaskan caribou bucket list adventure for less than $3,000. That's still a lot of money, but this isn't intended to be an annual adventure. Still, with the right savings plan, it's achievable. Affordable bucket list hunts are real. The United States is the last bastion of wilderness in the world where hunting is legal, ethical, and doable for anyone, with Alaska being the crown jewel of that system. Every American deserves to see these wild places, and they shouldn't have to spend half their life savings to pay a guide for that opportunity. So whether it's elk, antelope, or a limit of mallards in Arkansas flooded timber, stop talking and start doing. With a will, there's always a way to do these trips. But there isn't always a next hunting season. Wow, listeners, that was some adventure, right? There are photos. One shows the inflatable boat that they use, and I can't hardly believe that they could inflate this with anything less than some kind of a power inflator. It is large, and it has strips across it to anchor things. It has the, oh my gosh, it has the oars, so they paddled themselves. There's no outboard motor or anything. And this sits on rocks on a gray body of water, I presume a river. The sky's very gray. The person in the photo, you can see from the back, he's warmly dressed with a jacket that has a hood up, but his hand doesn't look like it is in a glove. Then there's another boat next to it that isn't quite as large. The next photo shows the men in the tent. It's a good-sized tent. They're cooking. They're still, one is heavily dressed. The other is in sweat clothes and a billed cap. There's all kinds of equipment laying around, including clothing. And the meat on a skillet is sizzling, I guess. There's a pair of Crocs and an orange bag packed to the limit with something white. The gear is spread out on what looks like some kind of a gray nylon tarp. And the tent is huge. It looks round and it looks like beige nylon. Another photo shows a large plane with water in the background. There's two men in it. One is using a walking stick, is dressed in camo pants, a black shirt, has a backpack with his rifle. He's got on a billed cap, no facial hair, and the other one is too distant to really see. But the ground is basically green. The sky is very blue with white clouds, and in the distance there are hills that are pretty flat on top, but they're kind of a blue color. And then there's a photo of one of the men, again, in camo pants and heavy boots with a stocking cap, but a short sleeve t-shirt. And on his backpack is attached the antlers and something in another bag, which might be the skull. So there you go. And most importantly, bring plenty of grit. I Googled some facts about caribou. I had heard that caribou and reindeer were the same animal, and they are. But reindeer tend to be domesticated, and caribou tend to be North American and not domesticated. One of the most interesting facts is the fact that both male and female caribou grow these enormous antlers. Well, listeners, here I am again near the end of an episode with articles that are either too long or too short. So I'm going to try this one called Dry Droppers and Essential Fly Fishing Skill by Scott Turo. And there is one photo, it's a pretty small photo, and it shows dry flies and dropper nymphs, and they are on the cork handle of a fishing rod, I assume. And there's quite a variety. Some have wings and legs that are black and white spots, and some have pink on them. Some have black bodies with more colorful antlers. Some have gray feathers. So let's see if the article describes the various kinds here. You've hiked down to a favorite trout river or stream, sat on the log you rig up at, and as the sweat builds on your forehead, you can't seem to decide what to tie on. The muggy air and slight breeze have bugs flying, but visible surface activity is hard to spot in the choppy water. You've caught them here before on a buoyant dry fly, but no, a carefully placed tungsten beaded nymph will reach the fish quickly and produce a strike in most pockets. It seems like it's time for both flies at the same time. The hopper-dropper technique, known since the advent of large foam-bodied flies a few decades ago, has become an exciting and effective method for catching trout in streams and rivers. Fly-tying innovations have since expanded the options of high-visibility dry fly strike indicators to small patterns, making it more of a dry-dropper world now. Droppers have also advanced tungsten beads and jig hooks create sleek flies that quickly drop into position after casting. As with any essential fly fishing skill, understanding the key elements to fish this rig effectively is important. Let's start with the basic factors to consider when setting up a dry dropper rig. The dry fly's purpose is to float and guide the more effective nymph to the right spot for hookups. If fish are taking the dry fly more than 50% of the time, remove the dropper. Plenty of surface strikes are why we fly fish. Take advantage while it's happening. These opportunities will occur throughout the day as hatches happen and terrestrial bugs such as beetles and grasshoppers become active and available due to the sun and wind. In between, the nymph will bring trout to the net. When the dry fly sinks, set the hook. In most fishing situations, the surface current moves faster than the current near the stream bed at depth. This is where trout live and feed, so it's crucial to maintain a good drift with the nymph at these slower currents known as the strike zone. Usually an 18 to 30 inch dropper works well. At this length, the weighted nymph quickly drops into the strike zone and slower current, acting as an anchor for the larger dry fly that drifts along in the faster surface water. You'll notice it's working correctly when the dry fly's drift slows and begins to work the seams methodically, thanks to the floating anchor effect created by the heavy beaded nymph. To simplify things, I've learned to divide my dry dropper choices into two distinct groups, a smaller pair for delicate situations and a larger combo for higher or choppy water conditions. Experience has taught me to never let the entire leader and fly combo be longer than your rod. I recommend using a tapered 7.5-foot leader and attaching a dry dropper rig from that point. Larger flies will require a stiffer leader or heavier line to handle the bulky payload. Use 6 to 10 pound tippet for bigger foam hopper patterns and 4 to 5 pound tippet for hair wing and parachute style flies in softer water. Monofilament is preferred for the leader when dry fishing because it floats, while fluorocarbon leader material is better for the dropper because it sinks. As you experiment with this setup, you'll develop a preferred leader and a confident set of fly combos from your box. There is plenty of confusion about which flies to use if you choose this route for inspiration. The Perdigon style of nymph patterns is ideal for delicate situations. Their slim, streamlined bodies and signature tungsten bead will help these flies sink quickly with minimal resistance. A minimalist design featuring a thin, flashing wrap body, occasional ribbing, and a bright colored thread collar is usually coated with a layer of clear resin. Add a 2 or 3 piece tail and you have a spot on imitation of every mayfly nymph on the hatch chart. The resin gives a shiny bug-like appearance and provides excellent durability. It will withstand some trout teeth. The best dry fly in my box for presenting a Perdigon is Umpqua's Front End Loader Caddis. It's a flush riding dry fly that can suspend most beaded nymphs. Applying a drop of floatant only on the wings of the dry fly along with a couple of drops of sinkant on the leader above the dry is the proper way to prepare the line for this technique. A professional uses a loop knot to attach the dropper, allowing it freedom to pivot as it drops and swings into position. When larger stone flies and hoppers are active or the water is choppy, any foam fly will do. Homespun chubby Chernobyl patterns with a black or tan foam body and a gray poly yarn wing fill my fly box. Chubbies are among the most affordable choices at the shop. Grab a few. You'll end up using them. Looking for something more realistic? You'll find impressive stonefly and hopper patterns in most shops and catalogs. Expect to pay for their design and craftsmanship, but why not? Appreciating attractive flies enhances the experience. The sturdy leader helps you retrieve them from brush if an unexpected gust blows your cast off course. These larger flies can support most nymphs, including some jig-style rubber-legged patterns that trout love. A good first choice for floating beneath a chubby is a number 10 jig-style black-bodied brown rubber-legged stonefly. A close second is a flashy green caddis pupa topped with a black head. Listeners, that's a lot of terminology with which I am not familiar. I hope some of you are. And the length of this article turned out to be just about right. So this is Linda reading the Outdoorsman for Mind's Eye, saying bye now.
1: Here's your Southern Illinois weather forecast.
2: Good morning. Early this morning, expect scattered thunderstorms and a low around 72. Later today, expect overcast skies and a high around 94. Sunday night, expect scattered thunderstorms and a low around 72. Monday, look for overcast skies with a high near 75. Monday night, expect overcast skies with a low near 68. Tuesday, look for overcast skies with a high near 74. Get your weather every hour right here on Mind's Eye Radio, your virtual newsstand.
3: In Belleville and Fairview Heights, it's clear and 85 degrees. In Collinsville, it's clear and 84 degrees.
4: 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Game time is at 7:30 p.m. And in our last audio-described game of the season, on Saturday, October 31st, City SC hosts San Diego FC. Kickoff is at 2 p.m. For the full list of events and links to purchase tickets, visit our calendar at bit.ly/upcoming-ad-events.
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6: Ever wonder why a bubble bath may start out pink, yellow, or blue, but the bubbles always end up white? The answer can be found in everyday science. To answer this question, let's pour some blue bubble bath into the tub. As water hits the bubble bath, that concentrated blue liquid is thinned, stretched, and soon, we have a tub full of fluffy white bubbles. To understand this color change, you have to understand white light. To begin with, white light is a misnomer. It's actually made up of every color in the spectrum, and it's all around us. See that green towel over there? Even as we speak, that light is hitting that towel. Every color in the spectrum is absorbed by this towel, except for green, which is reflected back. That's why we see a green towel. Now, these bubbles are made up of a film of liquid that's about a millimeter thick. When white light hits this bubble, some of it passes through, some is bent in a different direction, and some is bounced back. If that blue bubble bath weren't thin so easily, and if bubbles were thicker, then blue light would be bouncing back. But that's not the case. So the light that's reflected back is white. And that's why, no matter what color a bubble bath starts out, it always ends up white, fluffy, and, oh, so relaxing. Hope this was a topic you could really sink into. Thanks for being a part of Everyday Science. Everyday Science is part of Bayer Corporation's National Education Program, Making Science Make Sense.
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3: Welcome to the Op-Ed Hour for September 10th, 2026. For the Talking Information Center, this is Dan Cobrin. Let's start out today talking about Donald Trump and ranchers. Cattle ranchers have a beef. For the Talking Information Center, this is Dan Cobrin. Let's start out today talking about Donald Trump and ranchers. Cattle ranchers have a beef with Trump. By David Dayan and Zachary Groves from The American Prospect. On the day that the Trump administration announced the importation of 300,000 metric tons of ground beef without tariffs in an attempt to reduce current sky-high retail prices, the U.S. Department of Agriculture, USDA, released its monthly Cattle on Feed report, which showed growth in the amount of cattle on feedlots, but at much lower percentages than estimated. Placements were also historically tight, at the lowest level for July in 30 years. What that means in layman's terms is that ranchers should have been able to earn higher prices for heads of cattle, since supply was at a premium for the first time in a while. After decades of falling profitability, over half of cattle ranchers have shuttered in the U.S. But the good news in that report was swamped by the beef import announcement. Instead of cattle prices markets going up, they tanked briefly, continuing a trend that began a few months back. Cattle prices have fallen 20% from their peak in June. The primary beneficiaries of volatile cattle prices are the big four meat packers, which control approximately 85% of the beef market. Consolidation at the meatpacker and retailer level means that lower cattle prices are not reflected at supermarkets where shoppers are paying some of the highest beef prices in U.S. history. Combined with the reporting about a personal intervention by meatpacking kingpin Josely Batista at the White House the day before the beef import announcement, ranchers had the suspicion that they were seeing cattle prices manipulated and being sold out by their own government. Could somebody ask USDA how the government crashing the cattle market with cheap imports is beneficial or helping to rebuild the herd? One rancher asked on social media. As longtime rancher Mike Calacrate told the Organized Money podcast last month, tanking cattle futures, even if temporary, had short-term and long-term effects. In the short term, it reduces panic. Ranchers sell their herds and leave the business, providing meat packers with cheaper product to process. In the long term, if ranchers stop investing in cattle because cheap imports undercut them, supply will remain low. Processing plants will continue to close. The nation will rely more on imports from the big

for ranchers and small meat processors, and a handful of technical assistance and training programs. What they don't do is anything to benefit the last remnants of a dying industry. Can you understand the frustration of America's farmers and ranchers when they are used as a propaganda piece, Kittle wrote, to make it appear to the public like their concerns are being heard? For example, the first executive order foregrounds stronger enforcement of fair competition laws in agriculture. In particular, it directs USDA Secretary Brooke Rollins to investigate violations of the Packers and Stockyards Act, a century-old law covering discrimination and unfair conduct by the middleman meat packers who purchase cattle and process beef for retailers. But just 2 months ago, Trump's USDA canceled three new Packers and Stockyards Act regulations instituted by the Biden administration to increase protections for livestock producers and guard against retaliatory meatpacker practices. Those rules could have made it easier to investigate and enforce misconduct. Primary enforcement of the Packers and Stockyards Act now goes through the Agricultural Marketing Service, AMS, an obscure agency whose primary mission is to promote the sale of U.S. food products internationally, and that works hand-in-hand with meatpackers on those initiatives. In fact, it was the first Trump administration that disbanded the Grain Inspection Packers and Stockyards Administration, GIPSA, which had primary enforcement responsibilities and pushed them into the AMS. That was paired with the withdrawal of stronger Packers and Stockyards Act rules put in place by the Obama administration. At the time, even conservative Senator Chuck Grassley, Republican of Iowa, was forced to admit that Trump's USDA was pandering to big corporations. This history casts a shadow on the idea that the USDA will engage in anything approaching robust enforcement. Indeed, the only concrete demand in the executive order is a report within 60 days detailing any current enforcement activity. It's just another big rug pull, said Mike Calicrate, head of Colorado-based Ranch Foods Direct. This idea that we have to study something that's been studied to death already is crazy. I think he's going to delay it, get past the election, see where things are at, and nothing will happen. Separately, the Justice Department did seek information from the nation's largest grocers about high beef prices. But the antitrust division, which issued the request, has been devastated by staff losses and may not be able to do much enforcement, even if they found something. One source cited a broader souring in attitude toward farmers and ranchers from the first Trump administration to the second, largely because of severe staff reductions caused in part by the Department of Government Efficiency. Ranchers report that USDA officials are hard to reach relative to the first term, when Trump used New Deal-era programs to hand out money to farmers as a counter to the impacts of tariffs. Just this week, four unions representing USDA staff sued the agency to block a reorganization plan they say would further kneecap operations. Another item in the Trump administration's first executive order enables ranchers to cut and sell their own meat. But the idea that individual ranchers will be able to compete with meatpacking giants for access at consolidated retailers like Walmart is fanciful. While boutique producers may be able to eke out more sales of specialty products, the initiative, a version of a congressional bill called the Prime Act, is not in any way a salve for high beef prices or the depression economics of the rancher cattle industry. The USDA recently instituted the Rancher's First Initiative to provide grants to rebuild cattle herds. While this aims in the right direction if you want to lower retail prices, the import announcement has hobbled the idea of rebuilding herds. Ranchers won't stay in an industry that cannot generate a profit, and futures markets are so volatile from the whipsaw of announcements that ranchers cannot hedge their purchases against future prices.
The second executive order starts off with a 90-day policy review, coincidentally the same amount of time that the three

0: 100,000 metric tons of beef, which represents about 10% of projected U.S. beef consumption in the import time period, will be allowed into the country duty-free. The processed mystery meat is apparently coming from Brazil and Argentina, both of which have seen their exports rejected by the European Union and China, respectively, because of alleged contamination and threats to food safety. You're telling me that you can butcher that animal in Brazil, Argentina, stick it on a boat, bring it all the way up to the United States, and still be competitive against what I can do for there? It puts pressure on us, and in the meantime, our input costs are still going up, said Thomas, the rancher from Oregon. The second order asks regulators to consider delisting gray wolves, which attack cattle herds in some parts of the country, from the endangered species list. Gray wolves are generally found in Alaska, the Pacific Northwest, and the upper Midwest. Several states with large cattle populations, like Texas and Nebraska, have limited gray wolf populations, so the impact on herds is questionable. Meanwhile, a bigger threat to cattle herds, the invasive New World screwworm, is not materializing, according to formal USDA reports, though experts have questioned the numbers as very strange. Much of the current surveillance is being done with cameras that would be unlikely to see cattle with open wounds. Another policy option in the executive order, adding country of origin labeling, COOL, so consumers can see where their meat comes from, has been highly sought by ranchers. But the order just sets up a 90-day process to review current authorities that might allow executive action on COOL, as well as economic impact. There is no guarantee that any regulations would be changed. There is some language in the order saying that the White House will merely issue a legislative recommendation. Until Congress puts it in a statute, it is a review and a press conference, said one rancher on Twitter. Because mandatory COOL was tossed out by the World Trade Organization in the 2010s, the beef coming in from Brazil and Argentina is not subject to these labeling restrictions and can be combined with domestic beef without consumers' knowledge. The 90-day review of COOL options in the Trump executive order means that Brazilian and Argentinian beef will not be affected. Overall, the response from the Trump administration to rancher anger is notable, mostly in its thinness. This gives Democrats an opportunity if they choose to take it. 13 Democratic senators introduced legislation to break up the big meat packers earlier this year, though they have said little about it since. Don't Buy Democrats' Farm Revolt Narrative by David Catron from AMAC. As the midterm elections loom on the horizon, the Democrats and their corporate media mouthpieces are trotting out a new narrative that many of the Farm Belt and Great Plains states that Trump swept in 2024 are going to vote Democrat in November. According to this theory, Democrats' path to retaking the Senate could run through Iowa, Nebraska, and Kansas, and they might just win a governor's race or two there as well. This tale is based on the supposition that farmers are so furious about President Trump's tariffs, as well as the high cost of fuel and fertilizer, that there will be a farmland revolt against Republicans. This is unlikely, but the narrative is nonetheless getting a lot of play in the news media for one very specific reason. Publications like Politico, for example, are actually suggesting that states like Kansas, which hasn't sent a Democrat to the United States Senate since 1932, may break a voting pattern that has lasted for nearly a century. GOP incumbents in Kansas and Nebraska are facing the fight of their careers, the outlet reported. But in 2024, Trump won Kansas and Nebraska by 16 and 20 percentage points, respectively. Moreover, according to the Cook Political Report, the Senate races in both states are rated likely R. Yet Politico is stubbornly sticking to the Democrat talking points. Absent a drastic shift in voter sentiment, this election is poised to mirror the last time a Republican was besieged by ornery voters upset with corruption, the price at the pump, and an unpopular Middle Eastern war. Complete Democratic takeover. What gives GOP strategists some hope is that there are fewer red state voters willing to vote for Democrats 20 years later, and the party's shift left offers easy fodder for advertising. In addition, as AMAC Newsline reported last month, the Democrats are badly underfunded due to disgruntled donors. Consequently, they will have trouble fending off the coming barrage of GOP ads that will accurately define them as far-left extremists. The legacy media is ironically making this problem worse by lavishing so much coverage on Democrat Senate nominees like closet socialist Abdul El-Sayed in Michigan and the truly weird James Tallarico in Texas. Both of these characters are toxic to a political party that already has a very real image problem. Even Democrat-friendly MS Now concedes that the party's brand is way underwater, according to a recent YouGov poll. Roughly 57% of voters have a negative view of the Democratic Party, compared with the 41% who hold a favorable view. Democrat elected officials offer lame excuses, and some even blame the voters for their brand problem. They, voters, sometimes don't understand the argument that we're in the minority, Representative Shelley Pingree, Democrat of Maine, told MS Now. The party's purported leaders don't even understand their problem when their own voters explain it to them. Democrats who spoke with MS Now returned to a central theme. To improve the party's public standing, they need to more clearly define and communicate not just what Democrats are against, namely Trump, but what they stand for. It's a belief shared across the Democratic coalition, from progressives to moderates and longtime lawmakers to freshmen. Yet we are expected to believe that farmers, ranchers, and working-class voters across rural America are about to vote for Democrats, who detest every value that most blue-collar Americans believe in. Why are we supposed to believe that these voters will betray their own beliefs? Because they are, understandably, upset about high fuel costs, which were even higher the last time Democrats were in charge. The corporate media are gleefully throwing around terms like Farmageddon, but they are delusional if they think these hard-working Americans are going to embrace neo-socialism. And that is effectively what the Democrats are offering in 2026. This is a party that actually takes seriously the notion that Representative Alexandria Ocasio-Cortez, Democrat of New York, could and should be president. There is no doubt that some Farm Belt voters are disgruntled, but they haven't gone crazy. Still, the legacy news media keep cranking out stories claiming these voters feel betrayed by President Trump's trade, tariff, and foreign policy decisions, and that the rural coalition that overwhelmingly supported him in 2016, 2020, and 2024 is disintegrating. Newsweek, however, reports that Trump's approval numbers have remained largely unchanged in the big cattle-producing states, even after his recent decision to import 300,000 tons of foreign beef. President Donald Trump's decision to allow more tariff-free imported beef has triggered backlash from some cattle producers and local leaders, but new polling suggests it has yet to produce a measurable shift in his approval ratings across America's beef-producing states. Kansas was the only state to show movement, with a one-point improvement in net approval. Naturally, Newsweek badly wanted to find a black cloud for that silver lining, so it added this tidbit. Every one of the top 10 beef-producing states has seen Trump's net approval deteriorate since the start of his second term, according to a Newsweek analysis of Civics data. But this trend is merely the result of nearly 2 years of steady carpet bombing by the corporate media. Trump's poll numbers are themselves the product of a highly suspect polling industry. Moreover, the president's supposedly declining popularity is not unique to big beef-producing states, and it may not be as significant during the midterms as the Democrats hope. The conventional midterm wisdom is that the party in power will likely lose badly if the president's approval rating is hovering in the 40 to 45% range. That rule, however, has less meaning than usual this cycle because there are so few competitive races. Moreover, a Harvard Capps-Harris poll released on September 2nd found that among likely midterm voters, Trump's approval rating was 48%. The same poll showed Republicans with a 2-point edge in the generic ballot among likely midterm voters. Returning to the Cook Political Report, it indicates that there are only 6 Senate toss-up races. Just one of them, Iowa, is part of the Farm Belt. Trump won that state by 13 points in 2024, and Republican nominee Ashley Hinson leads Democrat nominee Josh Turek 50 to 45%, according to a new Emerson poll. Iowa is likewise the only Farm Belt state found on the Cook Political Report's list of House toss-up races. GOP incumbent Reps Marionette Miller-Meeks and Zach Nunn are defending Iowa's 1st and 3rd congressional districts, respectively. Farmageddon? Hardly. The reality is that very few of the truly competitive Senate and House seats are in the Farm Belt. So why are the Democrats and the corporate media pushing the farm revolt narrative? It is transparently an attempt to dilute the GOP's enormous Cass advantage by convincing them to waste money defending seats that aren't really in danger. Every dollar Republicans spend defending Senate seats in Kansas and Nebraska is a dollar they can't spend trying to defeat Abdul El-Sayed in Michigan or John Ossoff in Georgia. It's certainly true that there is real discontent in the Farm Belt concerning some of Trump's policies, and it is folly for Republicans to take any state for granted. Every voter deserves political leaders who listen to their concerns, and Republicans keep getting elected in these states because they have more or less done a good job of that. That's how elections work. Nothing other than media wishcasting indicates that there is real potential to drive these red state voters en masse into the arms of the neo-socialist Democrats. Now let's move to some thoughts on the UK-Israel trade ban. Shift in British policy on Israel is palpable by Chris Doyle from Al Jazeera. 59 years after Israel established its first illegal settlement in the occupied Palestinian territory, the United Kingdom has imposed a ban on trade with Israeli settlements. It is not before time, as the settler population numbers more than 750,000, residing in more than 140 formal settlements and more than 390 outposts and farms. The ban comes as British Foreign Secretary Ed Miliband has promised a comprehensive reset in relations with Israel. This term is loaded, one he repeated multiple times in a meeting with me this week. A reset implies a realignment of the whole relationship, a strong term to choose to define the trajectory. Is this a divorce or a temporary separation? Is it just rhetoric or something more substantive? The Foreign Secretary told me he is determined to lead on this policy and do what he can to deter not just Israel's settlement frenzy, but its unparalleled aggression on the Palestinian people. Is this seismic? Historically, it has been a close relationship with frequent road bumps but no crashes. A few marital spats, but no more. In 1917, Britain authored the Balfour Declaration and presided over a disastrous mandate period in Palestine, leaving with war and ethnic cleansing in its wake. In recent decades, the UK and Israel have enjoyed cozy relations, intense trade, defense, and security cooperation, only interrupted by British statements of concern, occasionally deep concern, over Israel's treatment of the Palestinian population. March 2023 marked the high point of the British-Israeli relationship. The two governments signed the 2030 roadmap for bilateral relations, envisioning close collaboration in all sectors, especially tech and security. Then Prime Minister Rishi Sunak cemented this with fulsome support for Israel following the October 7th Hamas atrocities. Sunak stated, "I am unequivocal. We stand with Israel, not just today, not just tomorrow, but always." The UK-Israel relationship started deteriorating when Labour took over in 2024, not least due to the imposition of a partial arms ban. But Labour Prime Minister Keir Starmer was reluctant to hold Israel to account. Within the UK, he was largely viewed as a warm friend of Israel and was widely accused within his own party of having done little to nothing to stem the genocide, implementing only partial measures at the last moment. At no point did Starmer ever accuse Israel of violating international law in Gaza. Yet, in Israeli leadership circles, Starmer and his government were viewed as inherently anti-Israel, even as friends of Hamas who echoed the Palestinian group's talking points. This view became more widespread after the UK's recognition of the State of Palestine in 2025 and the sanctioning of two Israeli ministers, Bezalel Smotrich and Itamar Ben-Gvir. Since Andy Burnham took over in late July, the British tone has shifted dramatically. The evasive, hesitant rhetoric of Starmer has vanished, replaced by more strident statements placing the clear blame on Israel for its actions. Burnham signaled a change even before he took his post. Labour's initial response to the treatment of Gaza caused huge hurt. "We got it wrong, and I'm sorry for that," he wrote on social media in early July. Downing Street has confirmed Burnham has yet to speak to Israeli Prime Minister Benjamin Netanyahu. Foreign Secretary Miliband has been even more forthright. In his statement in response to the Israeli decision to move forward with tenders for E1, he pledged a comprehensive set of measures to respond to Israeli government policies. Comprehensive is another powerful term to let loose. Actions against arms sales are not ruled out. All of this has shocked the Israeli political establishment. The assumption has been for years that European powers like Britain talk loud but would never wield a stick. Official Israeli responses have framed the British government as anti-Semitic, whose policies are designed to appease the British Muslim vote. Netanyahu led the way by referring to the UK as the Islamic Republic of Britain. The Israeli foreign minister, Gideon Saar, fumed. "If Britain acts against the State of Israel will act against Britain. We have tools." Smotrich demanded the expulsion of the British ambassador to Israel, a measure the UK might reciprocate. The U.S. ambassador to Israel, Mike Huckabee, further fueled the flames. "The Brits have lost it. The Jew hate of their government knows no boundaries and knows no facts." Perhaps he did not know that Miliband is Jewish himself and a son of Jewish refugees. Apart from upping its hostile rhetoric, what can Israel do? It can press the U.S. to punish the U.K. It can impose its own sanctions. It can kick the U.K. out of the International Gaza Support Center, the body set up by the Board of Peace to monitor aid flows into Gaza. But it is highly likely that much of the retaliation will be taken out on Palestinians. There may be announcements of new settlements and other such measures to show that Israel will proceed despite British sanctions. At this point, is there a way back for the UK-Israeli relationship? With Netanyahu in power in Israel and with a Labour government in charge in London, the answer is a clear no. If Netanyahu is dethroned and replaced by Gadi Eisenkot, a thaw might be possible. The danger here is that any new Israeli government may be more diplomatic, less brash, but still pursue the same strategic policy towards the Palestinians. It is the policy, not the personnel, that matters. The British government has to stay the course until Israel abandons its settlement industry. It should not be swayed by vague promises or less abrasive language. The measure of success can only be real change on the ground. How Miliband's Israel Sanctions Could Backfire, by Daniel Martin, from The Telegraph UK. Fallout from Foreign Secretary's import ban may affect areas ranging from intelligence sharing to medicine. Announcing sanctions against Israeli businesses operating in settlements in the occupied West Bank, Ed Miliband talked tough. However, the Foreign Secretary's import ban could backfire on the UK in several ways. Total trade in goods and services between Britain and Israel last year was £6 billion, and experts have said that any disruption could have a disastrous impact on UK growth. The potential fallout from the Foreign Secretary's sanctions could also affect technology, intelligence sharing, and even the UK's relationship with the US. The imposition of sanctions could undermine Britain's intelligence-sharing partnership with Israel, experts have warned. Edmund Fitton Brown, a former ambassador to Yemen, told Times Radio that Israel had helped prevent a number of terrorist attacks from taking place on UK soil in recent years. He added, alienating intelligence and defense partners like Israel, and also adding to any U.S. animus against us, strikes me as extremely unwise in a very dangerous world. The warning comes amid mounting concerns about potential attacks on the U.K. by Iran. Earlier this year, The Telegraph revealed how Israel had warned Sir Keir Starmer that Tehran had ballistic missiles capable of reaching London. Writing for The Telegraph, Tom Tugendhat, the shadow foreign secretary, said Israel had helped thwart attacks on the UK between September 2022 and July 2024 when he was a security minister. I can tell you a lot of incidents did not happen because of cooperation with intelligence sources in Israel who helped us to protect British people from terror attacks, he said. There could be dramatic impact on health care provision because of the dominance of Israeli drug firms. It is estimated that 1 in 7 medicines used by the NHS comes from Israeli companies, from antibiotics and pain relief to drugs that reduce cholesterol. Each year, some 100 million prescription items in England come from companies based in Israel. The main Israeli drugs exporter to the UK is Teva, which specializes in treatments for disorders of the central nervous system, migraine, respiratory conditions, and cancer. On top of this, British and Israeli universities are working together to develop new treatments, technologies, and drugs to combat cancer and dementia. If Israel decides to hit back by restricting some of these drugs, it could have a severe impact on the NHS, which would have to source its medicines from elsewhere. It could also render the valuable partnerships between universities all but impossible. Britain relies on Israeli technology in a range of major sectors, from climate change to defense. Israel is at the forefront of green technology, whether it is solar and offshore wind or the development of drought-resistant crops. It is also a pioneer in military technology, including air defense systems. Earlier this year, Air Vice Marshal Philip Lester, a former head of the RAF, said Labour must restore relations with Israel so that Britain could benefit from its expertise in developing defense systems, including the Iron Dome. At the same time, British defense firms export defense equipment, including drones, helicopters, and aircraft components. The government has imposed an export embargo, but only on arms that material contribute to the occupation. Any full-blown trade war with Israel could lead to the UK being unable to benefit from Israeli technology, but still being able to export armaments. Mr. Miliband's move could shore up Benjamin Netanyahu's position in next month's Israeli elections. Several Jewish figures in the Labour Party worry that the imposition of sanctions could scupper the electoral chances of moderates by further polarizing Israeli politics. One Labour source who is Jewish said, "This is terrible timing, both diplomatically and domestically. It is an absolute election gift to Bibi and the other extremists that this is meant to impact." A spokesman for the Jewish labor movement said, "We desperately want to see our sister party, the Democrats, led by Yair Golan, and the opposition to Netanyahu succeed to end his grip on Israeli politics. Anything that feeds his bunker mentality politics could put that victory at risk. With stakes so high, we question the timing of this announcement." They fear that if Mr. Netanyahu wins, he would form alliances with far-right parties, which would push for the construction of even more settlements. Finally, there is the danger of a backlash against the move from Donald Trump's U.S. administration, which characterizes the move as a boycott of Israeli goods. At the weekend, Mike Huckabee, the U.S. ambassador to Israel, accused the government of Jew hate, warning that sanctions would do great damage to any Brits doing business in a number of states in the U.S. Randy Fine, a Florida congressman, threatened to retaliate by ending trade with British businesses participating in that boycott from doing any business in Florida. He added, "Florida is one of Britain's largest trading partners. They should understand that their vanity project could cost them billions of dollars." Andy Burnham spoke to the U.S. president on Monday to warn him about the announcement and to try to smooth things over. Mr. Trump has not yet responded in public, but Marco Rubio, the U.S. Secretary of State, said he believed it could hamper hopes of peace. "We think it has implications on our ability to make progress with regards to Gaza on the 20-point plan and the Board of Peace that we're very committed to," he added. Now let's turn to some thoughts on a local story about Lindsay Clancy. Lindsay Clancy's case is a Rorschach test, by Dora Moira Donegan from The Guardian. Most family annihilators are men. It's a grim fact that such incidents are common enough to have a discernible pattern. The massacre is carried out by a husband and father, often one who is on the verge of bankruptcy or divorce. Typically, it forms the finale of a long reign of domestic violence terror. About half the time, the perpetrator kills himself after slaughtering his family. Gun use is common. A large number of what are termed mass shootings in the United States are in fact family annihilation killings, in which a man turns his weapon on his family members. Other times, the killer uses knives or fires. This kind of killing does not always make the news. When it does, news organizations often run family photos in which the killer smiles on a beach or beside the Grand Canyon with his arm around the wife and children he will later shoot or strangle. In this context of pervasive and normalized male domestic violence against women and children, the Lindsay Clancy case was always going to attract outside attention. Because in that case, when three Massachusetts children were strangled of their family home in January 2023. Cora, who was 5, Dawson, who was 3, and Callan, who was just 8 months old. The killer was their mom. As is fairly common for family annihilators, Clancy attempted suicide after killing her children, but Clancy survived. Injuries left her paralyzed below the waist. At her murder trial, which lasted an unusually long 6 weeks and concluded in a hung jury on Friday, she rolled to the defense table each morning in a wheelchair. The mistrial means that Clancy, along with her children's father, their grandparents, and everyone else who loved them, to say nothing of the state, will now face the possibility of being subjected to a second trial, all because of a hung jury. 11 of the 12 jurors accepted the argument put forward by Clancy's defense, that Clancy, who does not contest that she killed her children, was suffering from an acute case of postpartum psychosis and hence could not be held legally responsible for their deaths. But according to notes that the forewoman of the jury sent to the judge, one juror, a man, expressed reasonable doubt about Clancy's culpability under the law, but refused to apply that doubt as is legally required. That this lone juror who wanted to convict Clancy was male is relevant, because the Clancy case itself became, in the distorting ways that such stories tend to when they are witnessed en masse through social media, a referendum on motherhood, mental health care, and the status of women. Some mothers have expressed deep sympathy for Clancy's postpartum mental health crises, citing resonance with their own experiences and a hope that the case can bring greater attention to the rare but acute and debilitating kind of postpartum mental suffering that Clancy seems to have experienced. Others say that medical neglect of the condition and of the experiences of postpartum women more broadly create the conditions for tragedies like that of the Clancy family. Some on the misogynist right, meanwhile, have seized upon Clancy's actions and the support she received as evidence that women are congenitally evil, disposed to violence, untrustworthy, and unfit for public life. Your opinion on the Clancy case will probably largely depend on whether you believe her defense team's claim that she was suffering from postpartum psychosis that was severe enough that she experienced the kind of delusions, hallucinations, paranoia, rapid shifts in mood, and other departures from reality that would render her not responsible for her own actions. In other words, do you think she was really ill? Or do you think that she killed her children in cold blood and is lying? The facts suggest that she isn't. Clancy had a history of postpartum psychological distress following the birth of her first two children in 2017 and 2019. She was prescribed medication after those births and seems to have been a loving and attentive mother to them for years. But following the birth of her third child, a little boy named Callan in 2022, reports suggest that Clancy began to experience something different and much more serious than her previous bouts with postpartum anxiety. She couldn't sleep, wasn't eating, and would experience bouts of sudden acute terror. Going back to her job as a nurse in a labor and delivery unit seemed impossible. She could barely function. She sought help again and was diagnosed with anxiety. Later, she would speak to other mental health practitioners too. A series of providers issued her a stunning array of psychiatric medications. As her sleeplessness continued, Clancy was prescribed increasingly powerful tranquilizers. More than a month before she killed her children, Clancy reported that she had begun to hallucinate. She kept seeking help, saying that she was thinking of killing herself. She told both her mother and her husband that she feared she would harm her children, though she had never mistreated them before. Clancy briefly checked herself into inpatient treatment, but left after just a few nights. the Clancys seemed to have thought that longer-term hospitalization was out of the question. After all, she had kids to take care of. Soon, she was hearing voices. Those who are most outraged by the Clancy case and by the sympathy that a homicidal mother has received are disturbed by the unnaturalness of a woman killing her children, disturbed by what they fear as a secret core of hate and depravity in women that could be unleashed at any time. But if I were a psychoanalyst, I might say that the right wing that imagines all women as potentially Lindsay Clancy's is projecting their own guilt on some level. They know that what our culture asks mothers to do is unsustainable, cruel, and often, quite literally, maddening. Because to me, what is most haunting about the Clancy case is how ordinary and unsurprising all the failures were that led to her break. She was failed in ordinary ways by providers who saw a woman living in relative comfort and assumed her suffering could not be very serious. She was failed in ordinary ways by a community that understands motherhood to be a state of variously mild and acute suffering and has so normalized women's disappearance into the family that they can barely see the mother for the baby. She was failed by the expectation that women will persevere through their own suffering, even their most disturbing and agonizing moments, to care for their children. She was failed by the trivialization of women's lives and by the blithe assumption that the so-called baby blues were mere neurotic episodes, not psychotic breaks requiring serious clinical interventions. Her children were failed, too. Lindsay Clancy and the Inversion of Feminism by Jeffrey Kane from The Spectator. In January 2023, Lindsay Clancy strangled her three children in her basement and then tried to kill herself. On August 20th this year, several hundred women dressed in pink lined the street outside of Plymouth Superior Court, where she was being tried for murder. Some called out, "I love you," as her lawyer went past. One of them shouted, "Team Lindsay." The gathering had been organized by Renee Kimball, who had never met Clancy and had driven down from Maine. She had been following the trial via a live stream. She told Court TV it was neither a protest nor a rally, and that the point was to show Lindsay support, to show her peace, and to show her calm. When a radio reporter asked why she had come, Kimball said, "I think that every one of us women believe that could be any one of us who have dealt with mental health, anxiety, depression, postpartum," Kimball said. "I think we just know that any one of us could be sitting in her chair." Kimball knew about anxiety, depression, and motherhood, but she did not know what was happening in Clancy's mind in her basement when she killed her children. Yet the statement, "I recognize that feeling," has somehow become "she could be me." Personal experience is being used as evidence about the mind of a complete stranger. The comparison works in reverse, too. To make Clancy representative of ordinary women is to make ordinary women more like Clancy. During the trial, a woman in Wisconsin, also a stranger to the Clancy family, set up a fundraiser for her parents. By September 4th, it had raised more than $1.1 million from about 33,500 donations. The page said the money was for the parents' expenses, and that it was not asking anyone to agree about Clancy's case or about the outcome of her trial. The money poured in. In early September, a retired nurse was arrested outside the courthouse after allegedly filming the jurors. Asked what she had come for, she said, to see Lindsay, and I did see her." Clancy was a labor and delivery nurse. Cora was 5, Dawson 3, Callan 8 months. While her husband was out collecting food and medication, she strangled the children with exercise bands, then cut her wrists and neck and jumped out of an upstairs window, but survived and paralyzed from the waist down. Callan died in hospital 3 days later. Clancy never disputed killing her children. The jury was deciding whether she was criminally responsible for their deaths. Inside the courthouse, 12 strangers were hearing the evidence. After a little more than 6 weeks, the case ended in a mistrial. One reason these women seem to sympathize with Clancy is that frightening maternal thoughts are common. In a 2024 study in the Journal of Clinical Psychiatry, researchers followed 763 pregnant women in British Columbia and interviewed them twice after they had given birth. Nearly all, 96%, reported unwanted thoughts of accidental harm coming to the baby. More than half, 54%, reported unwanted thoughts of harming the baby deliberately, most often through neglect. The researchers found that for most women, these intrusive thoughts decreased or disappeared by 6 months. A second study of 388 women from the same cohort found no evidence that these thoughts were associated with an increased risk of harming the baby. Women who reported them were no more likely to be physically aggressive toward their children than women who did not. These studies show how wide the gap is between frightening maternal thoughts and killing a child. That could be any one of us blurs this enormous distinction. Many mothers have frightening thoughts. Very few become killers like Clancy. Her lawyers argued that she had suffered from postpartum psychosis, a much rarer phenomenon than dark thoughts, affecting an estimated 1 in 1,000 women, and that she was therefore not criminally responsible for killing her children. Clancy's supporters seem to think she is not ethically responsible either. They ignore Cora, Dawson, and Callan, whose deaths are merely incidental to the suffering that Lindsay and all women are going through. Women spent generations fighting to be treated as full moral agents, not as creatures governed by emotion or reproductive biology. Any one of us is a reversion. It is predicated on the idea that women lack full judgment, responsibility, and self-command. That argument was once made in public, in courts, and in Congress. In 1887, the United States Senate debated whether women should be allowed to vote. Senator George Vest of Missouri argued they should have no such right. "Women are essentially emotional," he said. "It is no disparagement to them. They are so. What the country needed," he went on, "was to put more logic into public affairs and less feeling." The amendment was defeated, and American women did not get the federal vote for another 33 years. The women's suffrage movement made many arguments, but running through them was a demand that women be treated as political actors capable of judgment in their own right. The pro-Clancy activists invoked the language of solidarity, but that does not make their argument progressive. Instead, they are dragging old prejudices back to the present. Inside the courthouse, the question was different. What did the evidence actually show about Clancy? The prosecution called more than 70 witnesses, and testimony ran for 21 days. The jurors then deliberated for 7 days. 3 times they told the judge they could not reach a unanimous verdict. Whatever each juror believed, they could not agree on whether Clancy was criminally responsible. A second jury may eventually reach an answer. Outside the courthouse, not everyone accepted the inverted feminism. A woman dressed in black stood apart from the supporters, separated by a state trooper. "This is a funeral we're attending," she said. "3 babies' lives were lost." For my last topic, let's take a brief look at the national debt. Where is King of Debt Trump when we need him on the national debt? By Mark Rashid from The Hill. In 2016, then Republican presidential candidate Donald Trump arrogantly proclaimed that he was the king of debt and boasted that he could eliminate the then $19 trillion national debt in 8 years, presuming, as he did, that he would have two consecutive terms in office. 10 years later, the Republican president and the Republican Congress have allowed the national debt to exceed $40 trillion. That debt is roughly 120% of our gross domestic product, or GDP. Let those simple facts to sink in. It is more than $230,000 in debt for every taxpayer. A modest level of debt is not harmful. In fact, it's necessary for a government's capital investments and survival in times of crisis, like the dot-com bubble or the COVID pandemic. But when the crisis passes and or the investment pays off, a responsible and reliable government then pays the debt down while reinvesting in its future. When the government fails to act responsibly in robust times, a nation's economic strength is slowly and surreptitiously diminished. It is not, however, unpredictable. The danger is that unless leaders responsibly focus attention on the issue and honestly recommend steps to reduce the deficit, economic damage occurs in the shadows. It's like termites eating away at a building. Those inside don't know that the building is weakening until it's too late. Currently, the termites are embedded in the building, and they are eating the foundation at an alarming pace. When Senator Jack Danforth, Republican of Missouri, the founder of my organization, and Senator Bob Kerry, Democrat of Nebraska, chaired the Bipartisan Commission on Entitlement and Tax Reform in 1994, they emphasized that America is at a fiscal crossroads, and failure to take action would threaten the financial future of our children and our nation. At the end of fiscal 1994, the national debt was $4.6 trillion. The U.S. is now well beyond responsible management of the debt, and my party has lost its willingness to recommend the hard choices needed to control it. The Committee for a Responsible Budget estimates that the national debt increased by $8.4 trillion in President Trump's first term. It increased roughly the same amount under former President Joe Biden. So far, it has increased about half that amount in under 20 months of Trump's second term. Truly, neither party has been willing to make responsible decisions about addressing runaway debt. But it is the Republican majorities in Congress and a Republican president who have controlled the executive and both houses of Congress in President Trump's second term. And yet, the debt accumulation has not slowed at all. In fact, it has only increased with the king of debt at the helm, and that is unforgivable. Last month, the Wall Street Journal blamed both parties spending for the ballooning debt. The editors argue that revenue has increased significantly while spending has metastasized, and that the need to cut spending to tame the deficit is simply unavoidable. The fact is that when asked, the president expresses concern about the national debt and confidence that he can eliminate it on one hand, yet on the other hand endorses budgets and takes executive actions that do just the opposite. He repeatedly emphasizes that on the one hand, we need to spend significantly more on defense, but on the other hand, proceed with cutting revenues in order to stimulate growth. He then pursues foreign and security policies that fail to achieve the strategic aims of the country, while increasing the national debt exponentially. The math just doesn't add up. What is accurate is that the people of America are paying for the massive increases in spending without receiving any positive results. Entitlement spending growth, increased defense costs, and rising interest payments are the driving forces pushing annual deficits sky high and growing the national debt. There is no magic pill that will reduce that spending without courage and bipartisan decisions embraced by the nation's leaders. That's the price of leadership and the one thing the country can afford. In the August 1994 report, the former senator said that if we did nothing, Americans 10, 15, and 20 years from now will ask why we had so little foresight. As the national debt crosses the inconceivable $40 trillion mark, Americans should be asking this question and demanding action. Where's the king of debt when the country needs him? Well, that's all the time I have for today. You've been listening to the Op-Ed Hour. For the Talking Information Center, this has been Dan Cobrin. Have a great rest of your day.
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4: 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This is Monica Hatch with Mind's Eye Radio and the Travelogue program. August issue of Travel and Leisure, and it's the culinary issue, and we've just started to get into the experiences section, and this one is entitled The Next Vintage. Becky Cooper meets the resourceful community that turned part of Oregon's Willamette Valley into a must-visit culinary hub. You can't have a wine country destination without great food, said Brian Marcy, the winemaker at Big Table Farm, a winery in Oregon's North Willamette Valley. We were dining with a handful of hospitality veterans at Grounded Table, entrees 27 to 72, in McMinnville, the region's largest town. In 2006, Marcy and his wife, artist Claire Carver, left California's Napa Valley in search of a more affordable land. They wanted to be part of an established wine scene that was close to a major city and near an airport. The North Willamette Valley, an hour's drive from Portland International Airport, ticked all the boxes. Growers had started planting Pinot Noir here in the 1960s and 70s, correctly recognizing that the area's cool climate would be perfect for the finicky grape. But while the area met the criteria, it wasn't meeting the needs of the average wine tourist. Marcy recalled that McMinnville had only 4 restaurants when he first showed up. Now, 20 years later, an explosion of food and luxury hotels has given this formerly rural part of Oregon its own Napa moment. Over 5 days, I ingrained myself in the community, spending time with the winemakers, hotel owners, and restaurateurs who set out to make the valley a can't-miss destination. My trip began in the foothills of the Coast Mountains at In the Ground, that's I-N-N, from $500 in Carlton, owned and run by married couple Brenda Smolafoti and Frank Foti. They expanded from agriculture to hospitality in 2022. Now, in addition to a regenerative farm with cattle and pigs, they own and manage 2 restaurants and a 9-room bed and breakfast set on 500 acres of woodland. All the rooms are nestled into the hillside and have king-size beds and private patios. McMinnville is a 20-minute drive south through rolling hills, wineries, and plumes of dust streaming up from hazelnut farms. With a walkable main street, fairy lights in the trees, and myriad antique stores and independent boutiques, the town lands on just the right side of Twee. It's also a great home base for day trips to tasting rooms, as most of the wineries are less than a half hour's drive away. But that evening, at a community dinner hosted by Grounded Table, the winemakers had come to me, and I soon observed how one key to this rapidly growing ecosystem is how supportive everyone is of one another. Behind the bar, pouring barrel-aged Negronis, for example, were husband and wife Colin Fisher and Kate Coulter, who have been making small batches of whiskey and gin at their Killdeer distilling since 2018. Brenda and Frank have helped us out so much, Fisher told me. The wines themselves are also a demonstration of this rising tide mentality. I'd arrived expecting to love the area's famous Pinots, but it was the sparkling wines from spots like Dolores, fermented in the same method used for champagne, that blew me away.

Hayward, entrees 24 to 42, helmed by Carrie Shaughnessy, Massachusetts transplant who, at 33 years old, has already been nominated for 3 James Beard Awards. After years running the culinary program at McMinnville's Mac Market, she opened her full-fledged restaurant here in an old fire station, serving inventive, produce-forward cooking. Shaughnessy's time as a pastry chef in Boston and San Francisco showed in her sesame focaccia served with koji butter. It could have been the whole meal, and I'd have been happy. But even more impressive were the next dishes, featuring produce from Evenpool Farm near McMinnville. Habanada peppers stuffed with harissa feta, eggplant marinated in fermented peppers with koji and anise hyssop, smoked and fried potatoes with a cherry tomato jam and brown butter compote. Shortly after Shaughnessy left Mac Market, Brendan and Haley Beyer, a couple who had relocated from Sonoma County, moved in there, opening the bakery Aliyah in summer 2025. The Beyers' training at celebrated Northern California restaurants, parentheses Michelin-starred Single Thread in Healdsburg and Thomas Keller's Bouchon Bakery in Yountville, respectively, shines through in their impeccable breads and pastries. But the hash brown was perhaps the best showcase of their talents. Pressed, portioned into pavés, and fried in beef tallow, it was crisp on the edges and nearly molten in the center. After 2 days among the sheep at In the Ground, I moved on to the Tributary Hotel and Spa from 1000, back in McMinnville, which opened in 2022 and remains the only Relais and Chateau property in Oregon. Housed in a century-old building on 3rd Street, it's rightly famous for its lavish in-room breakfast, sourced from the hotel owner's regenerative farm. Each of its stately 10 suites, most anchored by a fireplace, is like a sanctuary. On my last full day in the area, I visited the winery Antica Terra, just south in Amity, to sample its humbly named A Very Nice Lunch, tasting menu $2.95. But this multi-course meal with a 6-wine flight was anything but humble. To enter the dining room, I walked through a black tunnel. The temperature quickly dropped, and suddenly I was in a soaring, darkened space with dripping wax candles and ambient music, a cathedral to great wine and food. Antica Terra's Maggie Harrison is the mad scientist of the area winemakers, and the results of her blends are stunning. My lunch featured several, poured alongside rare bottles from Burgundy and grower champagne. Without fail, I preferred Harrison's. The potent 2021 Aigorquarin Chardonnay tasted as though it had been chiseled with oyster shells. The flight was served with raw oysters, singing pink scallops, cedar-smoked Chinook salmon, and Wagyu beef with local chanterelles. Chef Timothy Wastel, who recently left Antica Terra and was replaced by Kristen Murray, a Portland restaurant owner, came out at the end of the meal. That night, he still seemed surprised that he'd recently won the 2025 James Beard Award as the best chef in the Pacific Northwest. And he reiterated the same refrain I'd been hearing for the previous 5 days, the strength of this community. Part of creating a sustainable, healthy food system is supporting members of the economy, he said. Chefs need the local farms, and the farmers need the wineries. You don't have a functioning scene without it. And some photographs. And of course, we have a map, and it shows the Willamette Valley up in the northwest corner of the state of Oregon. Here's the Columbia Suite at the Tributary Hotel and Spa in McMinnville, and it's pictured in a round mirror reflecting the bed with a big tufted headboard, all crisp white sheets, very natural colors. It's kind of an earthy green on the walls and a brown, natural brown colored rug on the floor. And then we have vegetables at the Evenpool Farm near town, and they are, somebody's holding up, I'm not sure what these are. It looks like a couple of zucchinis. Yeah, I think they are zucchini. They're nice and small. Haven't gotten all big and seedy yet. And there's the bar at the Hayward, and it's a couple of bartenders are busy, lots of bottles on the shelves behind them. The bar is all made in a nice polished wood, rounded edge there, and then wooden bar stools with backs on them and leather seats. And then we have the drive from Carlton to McMinnville, and it's a 2-lane road with a double yellow down the center, and we're looking trees on the left and on the right.
vineyards, all the vineyards.

0: vineyards. Let's see what else we have. Well, we've got a photograph of the interior at In the Ground. And that is just, we're looking at a staircase and lots of light coming through a window along that staircase and a beautiful painting on the wall. White walls, very crisp and pale kind of blonde wood on the staircase and window frames. And it's just, it looks like bamboo maybe in this painting. It's all kind of greens and pale blues and so forth. We have the co-owners, Haley and Brendan Beyer of the Aaliyah Bakery. Happy couple here, both in their aprons. She's got her hair piled high on her head. He's got a baseball cap on. Both of them light-skinned, wearing their blue aprons. He with his hands folded, and she just almost looks like she's laughing. And then we've got a chop salad at Hayward Restaurant in Carlton. It doesn't it look good? Served in a beautiful pottery bowl, and somebody's digging into it. I see peppers and I think edamame, and I don't even see any lettuce. Just lots of greens. And then we have a shot of the, it's views from In the Ground, a bed and breakfast in Carlton, and we're looking out. This inn, I-N-N, is indeed in the ground. It's built into a hillside, two stories, and the first one is all walkout, looks like big sliding doors that walk out and down the hill, and then above that, but it's surrounded, I think, on the earth on the sides. And then above that is the second story that's all windows. And I expect those windows are on the other side as well. Let's move into our next experience. And this one's called Seeds of Tomorrow. At a lakeside campus in Rwanda, ingredients from across Africa are taking root. By Alicia Erickson. The first thing on the table was a gooey brioche bun, its soft interior streaked with magenta beetroot. I tore into the bread while it was still warm, then spread it with an avocado cream that had been dusted with lilac-colored petals and green moringa powder from the garden. A tender pan-seared filet mignon from a nearby farm followed, coated in a nutty blend of Nigerian spices, including uziza, a peppery leaf, and ihuru, also known as African nutmeg. Through floor-to-ceiling windows, Rwanda's Lake Ruhondo shimmered below the hills, and mountain peaks rose in the distance. This immersive dinner was part of the latest project from Diu Vie Malonga, the Congolese chef behind Meza Malonga, a highly acclaimed restaurant in Kigali that was recognized in 2022 by the world's 50 best for its creative reimagining of Pan-African cuisine. In 2025, he closed that iteration to create something more expansive, the Culinary Innovation Village, a farm, restaurant, cooking school, and lab in Rwanda's fertile Twin Lakes region. Here, food from throughout Africa is grown, studied, cooked, fermented, and shared. In addition to being campus for full-time students, the center welcomes visitors for a day-long food adventure. My own journey began at Virunga Lodge, from $2,205 per person, all-inclusive, a lush hilltop retreat near Volcanoes National Park that's often used as a base for mountain gorilla trekking. A 20-minute ride across Lake Ruhondo on a small wooden boat took me to Masekera Village, a rural community of banana groves, red dirt paths, and family-run farms. At the top of a hill, the culinary center came into view. Malonga emerged from the brick and glass complex with a smile. I followed him through a tangle of green vines and flowers. The smell of damp soil mingled with the fresh air as he pointed out various plants, some native, others introduced through centuries-old trade. Coffee, sorghum, African nightshade, white and green striped eggplants, and a rainbow of bean varieties, including purple, red, and yellow ones. Five women in green uniforms and rain boots dug up weeds and planted new vegetables as Malonga talked about the soil, the project's foundation. The farm is our everything, he said. For us, identity means land. When you have healthy land, it means you're rich. Good food doesn't need to be luxury or imported. As we ascended the hill, the views opened wider until we seemed to be enveloped by the lake and volcanoes. Malonga motioned to the ground behind us and described his vision of an outdoor cooking arena for conferences and events, as well as a bakery, a butchery, and a cheese workshop. We want to share African food philosophy with the world, he said. The campus currently hosts around 15 chefs on scholarship for a two-year program. They train in techniques from across the continent, such as wrapping vegetables in banana leaves to extend their shelf life, and learn from master chefs from all over Africa and the world. Malongo spoke of these students as not just scholars, but future diplomats for African cooking. That outreach mission came into sharper focus inside the Spice Library, where wooden trays and bowls were filled with dried hibiscus, black pepper, moringa, millet, cacao, and red curry. Cassava presses and other cooking tools were available, so visitors could understand ingredients through touch and scent as much as taste. Food connects people, Malonga said, as we walked past students sorting fresh turmeric root and drying coffee beans under the sun. I want them to be able to see the spices, touch them, smell them. Next door, the fermentation lab smelled earthy, sharp, and alive. Refrigerators were packed with jars of pickled chiles, ginger, garlic, and guava. Shelves were lined with bottles of home-brewed rum, passion fruit juice, and tree tomato juice. In the back, gallon-sized gourds used by Rwandans for fermenting and brewing, some hollowed out more than 80 years ago, were displayed as prized heirlooms. A student was sampling batches of banana beer. Sorghum is added to banana juice and poured into jars to ferment for 48 hours, explained Edith Kazi Nkazi, a village brewer who learned the practice from her mother and grandmother. That afternoon, we gathered in the dining room, a minimal space that Malonga designed to frame the landscape. Green valleys, blue water, and Mount Karisimbi. Jars and woven baskets lined the back wall. There were just four tables, and the only other guests were a family of three from South Africa. In the kitchen, Malonga's team worked deliberately, putting finishing touches on plates. Cornbread served atop a golden ring of turmeric-infused foam. Grilled carp adorned with orange flowers from the garden. Tree tomato sorbet as a palate cleanser. This meal was not just a tasting menu. It was a testament to how expansive African cuisine can be when treated with curiosity, creativity, and respect. And some photos. Here is okra, coffee beans, and chilies drying in baskets. And that's what we see. But the baskets, one of them is quite colorful. It's kind of green on the inside. But they're seated out on a terracotta patio, plants all around, and a view of the water in the distance. And then we've got the restaurant with views of Lake Ruhondo. And so there are some wooden chairs around and what looks like woven little small round tables. And in the background, the lake and a white sandy beach. And then my favorite here are the students at the culinary school. They're all wearing dark blue shirts with their navy blue or maybe their black aprons. There are four men and one woman, all dark skinned, all quite young, I would say in their 20s, and they're having a good time laughing together. Couple more photographs. Here is the chef Malonga. He's inspecting crops at the Culinary Innovation Village in northern Rwanda. So he's crouched down in a squat position and he's got his hands in these feathery leaves. I'm not sure what crop he's got there, but in the background we see low buildings and trees. He is smiling broadly at his plants. And then we've got some Pan-African dishes at Meza Malonga, this restaurant. And so served on what looks like a black woven table are pottery dishes of all different shapes and sizes, one rectangle. The rest are circles all in different shapes. And I don't even know what all this is, but all different vegetables, I would say. There might be, looks like one piece of fish there. It looks like it almost could have been some nice rare tuna. We have a map of Rwanda, and Kigali is almost in the center. The Culinary Innovation Village is north in the center, and it almost borders Uganda and the Democratic Republic of the Congo. We're jumping into another experience here, and it's 4 days in Guadalajara. While visiting one of Mexico's most enchanting cities, Ray Isle, I-S-L-E, found himself waiting out a security crisis and discovered a deeper appreciation for the chance to travel at all. This past February, my wife Cecily and I arrived at the airport in Guadalajara, Mexico, on a brilliant Saturday for a much-needed escape from a brutal New York winter. Once we got into town, we were going to meet up with Johnny Curiel, the chef owner of Denver's Michelin-starred Alma Fonda Fina, one of the best Mexican restaurants I've been to in years, and his wife and business partner, Casey. Johnny, a Guadalajara native, was going to show us his hometown. After dropping our bags at Casa Habita from 170, a serene boutique hotel in the Colonia Americana neighborhood, the four of us headed out for a mid-afternoon stroll through the Centro Histórico, which dates back to the city's founding in 1542. This district's cobblestone streets and spacious plazas are anchored by the beautiful twin-towered cathedral, a melange of Spanish Renaissance, neoclassical, and neo-Gothic architectural styles. We then headed over to Cantina La Fuente, one of the oldest bars in Guadalajara. It's a deeply local space and one of Johnny's favorites. Airy and spacious, with slowly rotating ceiling fans, small wooden tables, and lots of families partaking of a beer or two while eating crunchy chorritos de maíz, little deep-fried cornmeal sticks. The OG Takis, he said, coming back from the bar with a couple of bags. He also ordered a plate of another popular bar snack, pickled pig's feet. They were like large, soft, pork-flavored rubber bands wrapped around a small handful of bones and gristle. I gnawed on one experimentally. My wife, not a fan of feet, feet are gross, she has said more than once, generously offered to let me have hers as well. We flipped the vibe that evening and dined at Alcalde, A-L-C-A-L-D-E, tasting menu from 170, a la carte entrees, 28 to 37. One of the city's most ambitious restaurants with one Michelin star. Chef Paco Ruano, a Guadalajara native, gives traditional Jaliscan ingredients a dramatic spin with dishes like a seasonal, quote, salad of thin strips of hearts of palm, spiced beef, and jaltomate berries, dressed with an umami-rich vinegar spike dressing. Afterward, sated and a little entranced by the nighttime city, we walked back to our hotel in the fragrant air. The next morning, Cecily and I were having coffee on the hotel's sunny patio when I got a text from Johnny. I think something happened, he wrote. This was cryptic. Something? I wrote back. Johnny, I think the government might have killed El Mencho. This too was cryptic. Johnny says the government may have killed El Mencho, I told Cecily. Who's El Mencho, she asked. Hell if I know, I said. Johnny's next message arrived. I don't know, man. I think the cartel's going to go nuts. I frowned. You don't have to be a genius to know that a drug cartel going nuts is not good for one's travel plans, nor one's likelihood of living to a respectable old age. That doesn't sound good, I texted back. Yeah, my dad lives in Tapalpa, where it happened, Johnny wrote. He's staying inside. Around that time, the restaurant manager came by and said the establishment, too, felt that it would be prudent if all of us on the patio would perhaps prefer to stay inside as well. This is weird, I said to Cecily. Very, she said. Our trip to the market today is probably off, I speculated. And she shot me a look that implied I had a remarkable command of the absolute obvious. Johnny and Casey soon joined us in the hotel bar. If there's one thing Mezcal was invented for, it's situations like this, where his prediction soon proved correct. The hot cartel run by Nemesio Ruben Oseguera Cervantes, a.k.a. El Mencho, was not at all happy about a bunch of government special forces guys shooting their boss full of holes. They'd informed the local populace of this, Johnny said, by sending out a WhatsApp message that read, roughly translated, to the residents of Guadalajara, Jalisco, and the surrounding areas. Starting at 2 p.m., we will be targeting anyone found on the streets. We don't care if you're innocent. That's why we're giving you this warning. It seemed rather polite, as death threats go. Had that message actually come from the cartel? Impossible to know, though I was not one tiny bit inclined to venture outside to test the question. The truth was that no one in the city knew anything for sure. It was unclear whether El Mencho had been captured, injured, or what. (Parentheses) He was later confirmed to have been killed on February 22nd. There were alarming posts on social media, a passenger jet burning at the Guadalajara airport, firefights between government security forces and cartel members, but many of them turned out to be fake or AI-generated. Crisis, quote, reality, turns out to be a very malleable concept. Since sitting in our room watching the TV news was an exercise in frustration, we spent most of the next 2 days outdoors by the second-floor hotel pool. It would have been idyllic if we hadn't been fairly freaked out. We drank mezcal. When we were done with that, we drank beer. We ate bags and bags of churritos. When the hotel ran out of churritos, we switched to potato chips. There were sandwiches to be had, so we ate those too. A good number of the staff kept working, staying the night in some of the unoccupied rooms, and to them I offer massive respect and heartfelt thanks. There were news reports of trucks and buses being set on fire, but it seemed that if you avoided driving trucks or buses, you were pretty okay. I don't want to make light of drug violence in Mexico. Over the years, the cartels have murdered thousands and thousands of people. But by Monday night, 36 hours into the crisis, everything had started to calm down. Johnny's father and mother drove in from Tapalpa. Evidently, the "we'll shoot you if we see you" warning had expired, if it was ever real, and joined us at the pool. Because Uber Eats was now running, parentheses of bellwether of civic normalization, apparently, we ordered in what we might have eaten had our plans not been tossed to the winds. Shredded pork tortas, tacos al pastor, crisp chicken flautas, beef birria. It was a feast on relief. At one point I asked Johnny, how many times have you been back to Guadalajara since you moved to the U.S.? Oh man, 50? More? I come here 3, 4, 5 times a year. How many times has something like this happened? Never. Literally, not ever. This is a first for everyone. He looked a little dejected. You know, for so many years, I've embraced Mexican food, my hometown, and then we're here, and it's like, goddamn, now? Because this city is so great. We were going to go to the Santuario. After Mass on Sunday, they had these tortas. Tortas estilo Santuario. Pork lomo that's been shredded. So good. We were going to head to the Mercado del Mar, to my family's fonda, he said, referring to the small mom-and-pop taverns common throughout Mexico. And El Gallo Altanero, too, I said regretfully. This was a particular blow. By all reports, it's one of the best cocktail bars in all of North America, not just Mexico. We definitely need to change that, he said, implying I needed to come back. For sure. Right? Right. The next day, Johnny and Casey left. The airport was open again, and he had to host a dinner back in Denver that night. So Cecily and I drove 30 miles out of town with Pablo Lara, the owner of Casa Santanera, to the site of his new distillery and the agave fields surrounding it that helped create his sublime tequilas. Was this wise? I admit I gave it some thought, Cecily too. But when we stepped out of Casa Abita that morning, the sidewalks were full of people and the streets filled with cars, the sun shining on all the hundreds of thousands, millions in fact, of Guadalajarans having breakfast, heading to work, simply going about their day. We ate dinner that night at La Docena Oyster Bar and Grill, entrees 15 to 66, one of Johnny's favorites that we hadn't been able to get to the previous nights. The tables were full of people downing ultra-fresh raw oysters, grilled fish, and cocktails, enjoying themselves. The truth is, the world is uncertain, and particularly so right now. Conflicts flare up unexpectedly. If you love to travel, if your passion is seeing the world, you accept risk. Your phone might get stolen out of your hand by a kid zooming by on a scooter. Parentheses, happened to a friend of mine recently in Cape Town. A drug lord might get taken out. Not great at all. But what's your other option? Just stay home? And now some photographs here. And here we have a mariachi band at El Parián de Tlaquepaque restaurant. And this is a black and white photograph. They're in their mariachi suits, lots of fiddles. And here's a little guy in front playing the trumpet. He looks all of about 8 years old. Big guitars. I don't see a tuba here. I know there usually is one, but a very big guitar. And then some other smaller guitars, but one of them is just huge. And then we have a young coconut with sea urchin and citrus at El Calde dish. So it looks like a soup here. a bowl with a white milky, I suppose coconut milk, and all sorts of colorful goodies in it. And then we've got a bicycle, guest bikes at Casa Abita all lined up. This is in the city here. There's a nice wrought iron fence where they're hooked up to, and a lovely city kind of landscaping around. Here we have the dining room at Alcalde, and it's filled with light. There's a square wooden table, four wooden chairs around it, and a brick wall that's been painted whitewashed white with all sorts of pottery hanging, all plates, all blue and white plates that look like they've been hand-painted hanging on the wall as is the decoration. Outside, we can see parked cars in the parking lot and a green hedge. Here we have some gentlemen preparing tortas at Torta Ajagodas El Príncipe Heredero. It's a takeout spot. These guys are having a good time. It, too, is a black and white photo. First guy's got his head down and his hands in something, his apron on, and he's wearing a New York Yankees baseball cap. The guy next to him has got his hands full, but he's laughing at his partner next to him. And I'm not sure what all, but there's great big pots here and lots of, I guess they're tacos. Hard to tell with the black and white photo. Here is Immolación de Quetzalcoatl. It's a fountain and sculpture by Victor Manuel Contreras in the city's Plaza Tapatía. And it's just a great big spiral going up, look, polished steel. And then two what look to me like stylized angels. They curve up and their wings are outspread and jutting up. But it's all very stylized and modern. And behind that, a very modern building. Don't see any people around this part of the fountain, but maybe we're too close to it. And here's a fun one here. It's a photograph of a man on a horse. It's Jesus Mora riding in Entre Charros, an equestrian center. And I wasn't sure if this was some kind of a competition, but it doesn't seem to be. There's nobody in any stands or anything. Got a great big sombrero on, and his horse has got his hooves in kind of the sand. It looks like a very loose dirt, very easy on the horse's feet, I would guess. Here are some murals by Jose Clemente Orozco at Hospicio Cabañas. And it looks like it's the dome of a building. It looks like it could be a church, but it's domed, and the very top of the dome is painted. I'm not sure what the scene is. There's a lot of red in it and gray, and then there's a clear story around, clear story below that dome, and then another circle of paintings that look like people, but it too is quite modern. Just a few more here. Here is a shot of agave plants on the road to Tequila Cascahuin Distillery near Guadalajara. And so we're seeing, they look like big yucca plants. They're kind of like in the cactus family, but they sprout up from the ground and out in kind of a burst. So they do remind me a bit of yucca plants. Here are barrels at Cascahuin. And that's what they've got written on there, Tequila Cascahuin. Black and white photo of these barrels. One of them says Agua Sol on it, and they're, you know, piled on top of one another. I can see at least four layers here. There may be more. Here is some ceviche and tostadas at the city's La Docena Oyster Bar and Grill. Looking pretty darn good, the ceviche. So it's a plate with a kind of a red, deep red maroon sauce on one side and all sorts of greens. And it looks like maybe some pickled fruits there, not sure. And then this lovely Hospicio Cabañas, a 19th century refuge for the disadvantaged that's now home to a cultural center. And I'm not sure if they mentioned this before. This is a black and white photograph, a large plaza in front. And then the first story is all arched and then recessed doors in there. It is indeed a very old building, made of stone, mullioned windows, surrounded by stone frames, some of them slightly arched, and then a cupola, I'm not sure what you'd call it, but a round building on top. There's a railing across the flat roof of this, and then this round building that has spires all around it, and then around the circumference, and then the final dome and a bigger spire in the center. Windows all around, and they too look like mullioned windows. It looks ancient in a way. And now we jump to another experience, and that is Many Flavors, One City. From sushi counters to Korean grills, Asian cuisine has become an essential part of Sao Paulo's menu. Text and photographs by Austin Bush. I was perched on a well-worn stool at Bar Quintaro, small plates from $5, a tavern in Sao Paulo's Liberdade neighborhood, picking at plates of soft eggplant, crispy chicken, carrage, and a burdock root salad. The decor, paper lanterns, a faded sumo wrestler print, and beckoning cat figurines felt unmistakably Japanese. Yet, samba drifted in from the street, and my meal was accompanied by tiny glasses of kachaka, a sugarcane spirit rather than sake. The juxtaposition felt fitting. Sao Paulo is home to the world's largest Japanese diaspora, and nowhere is that legacy more visible than in Liberdade, where Bar Quintaro is a beloved fixture. My parents opened the bar, said Yohei Higuchi, as he pulled icy beers from a refrigerator that looked nearly as old as the restaurant itself, now in its fourth decade. His father had emigrated from Japan at the age of 8, while his mother was born in Brazil to Japanese parents. My dad liked to drink, and my mom was a pretty good cook. In the decades since, Liberdade has grown into a thriving immigrant neighborhood, the heart of Sao Paulo's Japanese community. Its main thoroughfare, Rua Galvão Bueno, is lined with street lamps resembling torii gates, Japanese grocery stores, and manga shops. Dozens of street food stalls sell Japanese Brazilian specialties, such as hot rolls, breaded and deep-fried sushi rolls topped with cream cheese and teriyaki sauce, and oversized tamaki hand rolls stuffed with salmon and cream cheese. But as I discovered during a week-long eating tour of this Brazilian megacity, its Asian food scene extends far beyond Japanese izakaya and ramen joints. Successive waves of immigration have helped turn Sao Paulo into an increasingly diverse crossroads, with Chinese, Korean, and Japanese traditions all firmly embedded in the city's dining culture. Those influences are especially evident among a younger generation of Brazilian chefs, who grew up eating Asian food as part of everyday life. My first encounter with Japanese cuisine was sushi rolls made with canned tuna, said Tiago Banhares, the chef at Kotori, entrees 11 to 30, a sleek, highly acclaimed restaurant in the trendy Pinheiros neighborhood. When I visited on a Thursday evening, the warmly lit dining room was buzzing with young couples and well-dressed professionals who sampled fusion dishes like liver pate with toasted Japanese milk bread and wagyu beef tartare with salmon roe. The city's Japanese food culture dates back to 1908, when 781 workers from the country were recruited to work on nearby coffee plantations, as I learned from a visit to its fascinating Historical Museum of Japanese Immigration in Brazil. More recently, Sao Paulo has seen an influx of Korean immigrants who began settling in the central enclave of Bom Retiro in the 1960s. Many found work in the garment industry, and the community helped transform the district into a hub for Korean restaurants, bakeries, and markets. To get a taste of Bom Retiro's contemporary scene, I headed to Coma, K-O-M-A-H, entrees 15 to 18, a popular spot that serves polished interpretations of Korean classics. The menu included yukko, Y-U-K-H-O-E, a beef tartare with Asian pear and cured egg yolk, and its signature kimchi fried rice, crowned with a silky omelet. On the Monday night I visited, the brick-walled dining room was filled with young diners sharing plates and bottles of soju. The restaurant's goal, Chef Daniel Park explained, was never to recreate Korean home cooking. Raised in Sao Paulo by parents who had emigrated from South Korea, Park sees Coma as a reflection of both sides of his identity. "We didn't want to do my mom's dishes," he said. "I would say I'm half Brazilian, half Korean." A different immigrant story unfolds at AIO. It's A-I-O. Entrees 9 to 25 in the neighborhood of Villa Mariana, where Dulio Lin draws on family roots to showcase the flavors of Taiwan. The Brazilian-born restaurateur found early success selling bao from a food truck. My dinner there included dry-aged mackerel drizzled with rich Taiwanese soy sauce, impossibly crisp turnip cake, and steamed grouper, groupiet, paired with caiota leaves, an ingredient usually discarded in Brazilian cuisine. Also memorable was a pillowy bao filled with fried fish and scented with five-spice powder. The cocktails were equally inventive, blending Taiwanese sorghum liquor with Brazilian honey, shisu leaf, and Peruvian pisco. For all the depth of Sao Paulo's Asian dining scene, one cuisine remains underrepresented, Thai. That began to change with the 2023 opening of Ping Yang Thai Bar and Food, entrees 8 to 30, a cheery canteen in Cherkiria, Cedar. In Thai, Ping Yang means grilled, an apt name for a restaurant where the cooks work over smoking coals and leaping flames. Its menu is organized by cooking technique, with sections devoted to charcoal-grilled meats, wok-fried dishes, curries, and salads. I ordered Yam Kai Dao Mu Yang, a fried egg salad dressed with lime juice and fresh chilies and topped with pork floss, and Ku Ko Mu Yang, grilled pork collar served with a tamarind and toasted rice dip. Mauricio Santi, Ping Yang's chef and owner, told me that many staples of Kai cooking remain hard to source, despite Brazil's tropical climate. Access to ingredients is the most difficult thing. For herbs and aromatics like pandan, galangal, and wild betel leaf, he currently relies on an unexpected supplier, his mother's garden. For now, those flavors remain a novelty in Brazil. Yet, after eating my way across Sao Paulo, I couldn't help noticing a familiar pattern. Time and again, the city's immigrant communities have transformed unfamiliar cuisines into everyday staples. It isn't hard to imagine Pad Thai one day feeling as commonplace here as sushi. And some photos. And here we have Rua Galvão Bueno in the Japanese enclave of Liberdade. And so that is a street, and there are tourists, I think, probably locals too, but tourists, because here's a woman taking a selfie with her child and another woman and her child, and just lots of people, colorful lighting here. There are red arches going across the street, and there are lanterns hanging from them, colorful umbrellas. It's a busy place, and it looks like it's not just food at the stalls. I see T-shirts hanging on one of them here. Here is Yohei Higuchi, the owner of Bar Kintaro, proudly standing behind a series of dishes that are in front of him. It looks like it's maybe a buffet of some kind that you walk up to and select. It looks like big 9x13 glass dishes filled with a variety of different things, some red, some yellow, some brown, hard to tell. But behind him are bottles and bottles of all different liqueurs, and maybe I see some soy sauce back there. Not sure. And then we have that AIO, a Taiwanese restaurant in Villa Mariana, just peeking in through the front door. I think it's AIO is written in neon over the top, and the building is blue with blue framing around the glass here. Looks like it's evening, and so we're just kind of peeking in and seeing some diners in there, nicely lit. One last picture, and this is a banchan set at Kuma, a Korean restaurant in Sao Paulo's Bom Retiro neighborhood. We're looking down at a white plate and a pair of hands, one hand expertly holding some chopsticks, and I think I count 7 different dishes on this plate. Something that looks like egg with noodles, something that looks like fish, something that looks like some vegetables cut, perhaps zucchini or cucumber, something with a green rind, what looks like some sautéed onions, could be a special kind of mushroom, and then a couple of other things too. All delicious, I'm sure. Looks lots of flavor on that plate, I would say. And now we go into summer hours. In the highlands of Norway, Christine Mulke explores centuries-old mountain practices and samples the delicious results. Remember, this is the culinary issue. As a Wisconsin native, I know the value of quality dairy. So crossing the Atlantic and then driving all day to the fjords of southwestern Norway was a small price to pay to experience Setrakultur, the country's traditional mountain farming practice. I wanted to taste the butter, cheese, and sour cream that Norwegian milkmaids have been making since the Iron Age, a process that begins with leading their family's goats, sheep, and cows thousands of feet above sea level to feed on blueberry shrubs, heather, and willow leaves during the short summer months. Accordingly, I booked a trip with tour outfitter Up Norway and arrived last September as the animals were nearing the end of their time in the hills. This beautiful way of life was born of necessity. With only a short window of warm weather, Norwegian farmers needed to use all the land they had to grow enough crops to get through the harsh winters. So their wives and children led the livestock up to unworkable mountainous pastures, which allowed them to make dairy products. Rich in beta-carotene from the flavorful blend of dozens of wild alpine plants that they could store or sell at market. To pass the time, the families developed music and recounted tales about wood nymphs and forest spirits, folklore that became an integral part of the culture. Today, however, the practice is endangered. While at its peak during the 19th century, Sæter farms numbered close to 100,000. Now there are only about 900. In 2024, UNESCO placed Setrakultur on its Intangible Cultural Heritage of Humanity list, which highlights traditions in need of protection. A handful of the remaining farms are now open to the public, giving visitors an up-close taste of their relatively unchanged methods, though some now take advantage of geofencing and automated milking systems. Still, experiencing a Sæter as a visitor requires the generosity of a guide and a pair of sturdy, waterproof boots. Luckily, I had both. Sæter is spelled S-E-T-E-R. On the first stretch of my six-day adventure, I drove from Oslo to Brokestengolken. It's B-R-O-K-K-E-S-T-O with a slash through it, Y-L-E-N. A farm hotel in Setesdal, near the village of Ristad. I arrived in the evening in time to grab a Marimekko towel for a sauna session and plunge into the freezing brook before dinner. The snug dining room had once been part of a summer farm built in the 1850s. While clearing out its barn, the co-owners, married couple Gro Furset and Erik Berglin, found horse bridles, cheese baskets, and a milkmaid's outfit, all of which now hang on the wood-slatted walls alongside animal horns, skis, and other traditional items. Taking its cues from New Nordic cuisine, the vibrant dinner Furset prepared was a six-course regional snapshot. Each dish featured vegetables from her garden and items foraged from the surrounding fields and streams. The meal began with a prebiotic shot of one of the vinegars she makes from local plants like fireweed, and ended with a sip of gin made by Berglin in his distillery. And parentheses for non-guests, Furset cooks a monthly dinner from June through September. Breakfast the next morning included farm eggs, homemade yogurt, and a board of local moose and sheep charcuterie, alongside cheeses from neighboring farms, ranging from a brie-like goat's milk wedge to curls of tangy brown cheese with notes of butterscotch. Parentheses, the latter, known as brunost, is a resourceful creation made by caramelizing the whey left over from cheesemaking. Then Berglin took me for a bracing dip at the nearby Trolls Kettles, a series of dramatically sloped rock pools formed over millennia by a fjord-bound river. On the short walk from the car, we picked blueberries, lingonberries, and chanterelles, with the sound of rushing waterfalls as our soundtrack. After swimming, we plunged into the thick woods behind the hotel for more foraging. As we walked through boot-sucking bogs pocked with moose tracks, Berglin narrated the history of each farming cabin, or stål, we came across, one of which bore elegantly carved script dating to 1893. Finding a dry rock, he set down two reindeer pelts for a picnic, and we enjoyed a delicious goat stew with potatoes, leeks, and carrots I'd selected from the garden that morning. I spotted a few sheep playing on a cabin porch in the distance. The handful of summer farms that we passed were isolated, still reachable only by foot. Since there were no visible power lines, I surmised that many of them likely lacked electricity. In such an environment, with water, woods, and mountains surrounding us on all sides, it was easy to understand the origins of some Norwegian folktales. Berglein told me that his grandmother used to warn him away from the water's edge, lest one of the underground trolls snatch him. Most likely an explanation, he said, for people who disappeared into rivers that were suddenly swollen by mountaintop storms. A few days later, these tales were evoked again on the walk to Gri Lai's farmstead near the village of Orland. I could feel the cool air rushing out of rocky vents in the earth, into which, she told me, up to 3 goats a year disappear. Transitioning into storyteller mode, she continued, telling me they've been long said to tumble into an underworld populated by Huldra, which are beautiful female creatures with cow tails, the name derived from the root for covered or hidden, which have also claimed their share of milkmaids over the centuries. Upon our arrival at Lai's 19th century cabin, she turned on a camping stove and made her mother's pancake recipe, which uses both heavy cream and sour cream in place of milk. I topped mine with jam and thin slices of brown cheese, the wooden molds for which sat nearby. We ate while Lai recounted childhood summers spent following her family's animals as they grazed, moving ever upward to fresh pastures from June until September. Lai's own livestock were currently near the top of the mountain, she told me, and in just over a week, her family and friends would help her bring them back down. After clearing the table, I went outside to gaze across the fjord at emerald hillside fields specked with animals. I finished my trip at the rustic chic 2912 Orland, where Per Lund Hansen, the hotel's exceptional guide, helped complete my Scandinavian cheese education. He informed me that a handful of young Norwegians who'd previously moved away have returned in recent years to take over their parents' farms. And so, before heading back to Oslo for my flight the next day, I stopped at Marianne Bakery and Cafe to pick up a selection of cheeses. As the animals wrapped up their summer high above, it was a fitting way to complete my own travels and head home for autumn. 6-day Sæter Farm itineraries through up Norway are from $7,255 per person. I have some pictures. A lakeside forest in Sæterkultur country, and it took me aback a little bit here because the trees on the upper half of the photograph are reflected in the water below, and the ones in the water are much darker than the ones. They're reflected much more darkly in the water than they are. They're kind of a pale green up there and then a very deep green in the reflection. And the clouds and blue sky are also in the reflection. It's a dramatic picture. Here, as you can imagine, sheep grazing in the mountains. And these sheep have some very long hair. I'm guessing they do some good knitting with all that sheep wool, too. But the mountains are rugged. There's a cabin perched in there, and it does look as if it would only be accessible by foot. This guy is lying down. He's not eating at the moment, but he's got plenty of good, long green grass to chew on. Here's Brokestolen. That's a farm stay in Setesdal, and so it's a cabin, and very much a cabin, horizontal logs, and what looks to be a metal roof, I think, I'm not sure. Could be wooden. I'm not sure. It's hard to tell. It is a color photograph, but I can't tell. There is a porch outside, white mullioned window, a chimney stack coming out here, a pipe coming out of the... It's a small cabin. I can't see the whole thing, but it looks like it would be small. There are a couple of chairs outside, and they both have pelts on them. I'm not sure what animal those pelts came from, but they're on there. They face the sun. Got to get all the sun you can grab, I would say, in a place like that. Here's a lunch spread at the farm, and it's on a great big wooden table. We're looking down at it, some brown bread, some greens topped with, oh, I don't know, I suppose cheeses in various forms here, and some flower petals as well. And let's see, what else have we got? Ah, yes, we have cattle grazing in the Orlandsdalen Valley, and these cattle are... they don't look like they're on a kind of a flat area of the mountain here. I don't know they do as well as the sheep and the goats up in those mountainous areas. So this is a flat expanse, but boy, the rocks rising right up behind them and a waterfall. And it is really flowing. You can see the mist all around it. Black and brown cattle, some of them black and white. So I guess different kinds of milk available there. And then we have the Goat Barn Lounge at 29/2 Orland. I thought it was maybe 2912. I'm not sure. It's a boutique hotel. Lots of light coming in through these windows all against the back wall. And then the wallpaper on the two side walls have fish on it. And I guess the Norwegians are big fishermen too. Leather couch in front of the windows and a big leather comfortable chair off to the side. And I believe I see a fireplace there as well. And then here is the high altitude road, Sulis-Karvegen, which traverses the mountains of southwestern Norway. And so I can't tell that it's high altitude because it's along the water with some colorful cabins alongside it. And these cabins look as if they have maybe boathouses next to them. I'm not sure, but it's a great big opening like for a garage, but it's no door. They're just wide open. And then beyond these, immediately, steep rise of shrubbery and trees, and then rock face until you get way up there. But there are some strips of green up on these rocks, and maybe that's where the sheep and the goats go. Not sure about that. Would take some intrepid, sure-footed animals, that's for sure. I think we've got time for one more, and this is entitled Drink It All In. The world of wine tasting is shifting as vintners reimagine vineyard visits, by Emily Capiello. The old-school version of wine tourism, in which enophiles drive into countryside to stand, swish, sip, and spit, was parodied in the 2004 film Sideways. And while there are still plenty of places to embrace that traditional tasting room experience, some forward-thinking estates are reimagining the entire enterprise. Things are evolving as people look for experiences to go along with their tasting, says Kristen Muli, a vice president at Ancient Peaks, a winery in Santa Margarita, California. They want to engage in fresh and exciting ways, she said. That's partly because, as even the winemakers admit, many travelers are drinking less. But despite the softening of bottle sales in some markets, overall demand for wine tourism is up and growing 14% year over year, according to San Francisco-based Grand View Research. We're making wine part of a broader cultural and lifestyle experience, connected to food, landscape, adventure, and local identity, explains Tori Johnson, a spokesperson for Ultimate Winery Experiences Australia, a consortium of about 24 wineries that uses vineyards as a jumping-off point for immersive half- and full-day tours of some of the country's most scenic regions. Winemakers are reimagining the tasting by inviting visitors to hike, cycle, practice yoga, cast a fly rod, or even zip line around their properties. Sampling wine remains part of the experience, yet the bigger picture is one rooted in movement and discovery rather than fussiness over labels and technical specs. There is something about being outside among the vines in the fresh air that puts people at ease, explains Diva Moretti Polegato, a vice president at Villa Sandi, a producer in northern Italy. It stops being a tasting and becomes a real moment guests carry with them long after they leave. And the photograph we have here is of some cyclers biking past the vineyards at Yalumba in the Australia's Barossa Valley. They're on a biking trail, five of them, helmets on, cycling along on a beautiful, what looks to be a fall day. The shadows are long, must be late in the afternoon, maybe early in the morning, but it looks more like afternoon light. Lots of fir trees all around and not much else. Green hills. I do see vineyards planted, of course, nearby and in the distance. And next up, we'll talk about more wine tastings, and that will be called Four Ways That Wineries Are Rethinking Traditional Tasting. We'll get to that next time. Till then, folks, take care, be well. Thanks for joining Mind's Eye Radio.
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2: Good morning. Early this morning, expect scattered thunderstorms and a low around 72. Later today, expect overcast skies and a high around 94. Sunday night, expect scattered thunderstorms and a low around 72. Monday, look for overcast skies with a high near 75. Monday night, expect overcast skies with a low near 68. Tuesday, look for overcast skies with a high near 74. Get your weather every hour right here on Mind's Eye Radio, your virtual newsstand.
3: In Belleville, it's overcast and 76 degrees. In O'Fallon, it's clear and 77 degrees. In Collinsville, it's overcast and 79 degrees.
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5: Today's broadcast of the Wall Street Journal is brought to you by Lighthouse for the Blind, St. Louis. 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

0: You're listening to the Talking Information Center on this Friday, the 18th of September, 2026. It's time now to begin your reading of the Wall Street Journal. And we do that by saying hello to George and Steve.
1: Thank you, John Shea. Happy Friday and welcome to the Wall Street Journal. It's our great pleasure to read for you this morning. We'll begin with a What's News column. These are news briefs that appear on the far left side of the front page of the journal. These are all little samples of articles that we'll get to as we move through the paper today. A rally in tech stocks after a stretch of weakness in the major indexes helped lift the S&P 500 by 1.1% and the NASDAQ and Dow by 1.7% and 0.6%, respectively. GM, General Motors, is supplying parts for Lockheed Martin's Patriot missiles, the defense contractor said, potentially helping to restock dwindling inventories of U.S. munitions. Costco continued to expand its fast delivery network with a commitment from DoorDash to begin handling the big box retailers' products in the U.S. from all domestic sites. MasterCard rolled out an artificial intelligence payment option for everyday purchases through a partnership with data infrastructure startup Alchemy. The FTC requested additional information from Caesars Entertainment and Fertitta as the companies work to complete a roughly $5.7 billion merger. Canadian manufactured goods prices continued to rise last month as the conflict between the U.S. and Iran drove up energy prices. French airline Air Corsica grounded a newly upgraded aircraft built by an Airbus joint venture after pilots reported cases of suspected noxious fumes in the cockpit and cabin. Volvo Car said it's making its largest ever product push, aiming to launch 13 new models by the end of the decade. And finally, Salesforce expects its annual revenue to top $63 billion by fiscal 2030, a forecast that exceeds Wall Street estimates. Good morning, Steve.
2: Morning, George. Investors come back to AI stocks. S&P 500, NASDAQ Composite post their biggest one-day gains in 6 weeks. Article by Crystal Herr and Sam Goldfarb. Wall Street took a break Thursday from worrying about interest rates and inflation to revert to a tried and true investment idea, snapping up shares of companies tied to artificial intelligence. A rally in tech stocks from chip makers to the Magnificent Seven giants to data storage companies led stock indexes higher, bringing relief to investors after a rough stretch in which stocks tumbled and the 10-year Treasury yield reached its highest level since 2007. On Wednesday, the Federal Reserve moved to raise rates for the first time in 3 years. Stocks ended the sessions lower for the seventh time in the past 8 sessions. But by Thursday morning, investors were coming to terms with higher rates, returning their attention to companies, future corporate earnings, and, of course, the state of the build-out in AI. This is really a good relief rally, said Marianne Bartels, chief investment strategist at Sanctuary Wealth. My sense is that even if the Fed raises one more time, the earnings are strong enough and the valuations aren't stretched enough to really take the market down a lot. The NASDAQ Composite gained 1.7%, with the gains putting the index into the green for the month. The S&P 500 rose 1.1%. And the Dow Jones Industrial Average added 0.6%, or about 316 points. Both the NASDAQ and S&P 500 posted their biggest one-day gains since August 4th. Advanced Micro Devices rose 6.4%. SanDisk gained 6.2%. Micron Technology added 5.5%. And Marvell Technology climbed 4.8%. The Magnificent Seven tech behemoths, Alphabet, Amazon.com, Apple, Meta Platforms, Microsoft, NVIDIA, and Tesla all rose at least 1.3%. Fed officials on Wednesday penciled in at least one more increase this year, and Fed Chairman Kevin Warsh reiterated his concern about inflation, causing investors to bet on even more rate increases over the next several months. There's a sense of relief in

0: fear as initially feared. The gains were broad, with everything from gold to Bitcoin to shares of tech companies providing the building blocks of AI rising. Even stocks sensitive to the economy's ups and downs, including those that typically suffer when the Fed hikes rates, rose on Thursday. The Russell 2000 index of smaller stocks added more than 0.5%, while an index tracking the railroads, airlines, and trucks transporting the goods and raw materials that power the U.S. economy climbed 0.5%. Strong corporate earnings and a resilient jobs market have given investors confidence that the economy won't buckle under higher borrowing costs. Companies in the S&P 500 are expected to see profits jump around 32% this year from 2025, according to FactSet. Elsewhere, fresh data from Freddie Mac showed that 30-year fixed rates averaged 6.95% this week, up from 6.76% last week, and the highest since January of 2025. George.
1: Rate rise deepens private equity's struggles. Fed's hike is expected to wreak havoc on funds already languishing. It's written by Matt Wirz and Mark Maurer. The zombie nightmare haunting private equity firms isn't ending anytime soon. The Federal Reserve's decision to raise interest rates on Wednesday will deepen problems in their portfolios of funds from a generation of buyouts that are stuck. Investors have been clamoring to recover a record $340 billion in these zombie funds, so-called, but higher rates will make deals even more difficult, meaning that number is likely to grow. The bigger the logjam gets, the harder it will be to raise new funds, reducing the fee income private equity firms rely on, a cycle that can spiral. I do think you will see a squeezing of the number of managers, and maybe some managers that grew really rapidly over the last decade will have to contract back down. Apollo Global Management co-president Scott Kleinman told analysts at a conference Monday. Apollo continues to attract private equity investors because its recent funds have delivered stronger returns than the average, he said. Private equity firms came into 2026 hoping for relief. President Trump appointed Kevin Warsh as the Fed's new chairman, and the expectation was for rates to be cut. Deals were picking up. This month, the stocks of big alternative fund managers like Apollo, Blackstone, and KKR have dropped while talk of rate increases picked up. Higher interest rates hit private equity funds on several fronts, including by increasing what companies they own must pay on loans and making it harder to sell the companies at a good price. Many private equity fund managers are also grappling with potential losses from big bets on software companies at risk of disruption from artificial intelligence. And their other big business, private credit, faces turmoil if rates keep rising. Private equity funds now control more than $2 trillion in the U.S., according to data from PitchBook, and their pain is reverberating through the financial system. Typically, private equity firms launch funds with some of their own money and raise the rest from pensions, insurers, and other investors. They buy companies like video game maker Electronic Arts, using a mix of money from the funds and from loans borrowed by the companies themselves. If all goes as planned, the firms sell the companies for a profit within 10 years, pay back the loans, collect the fee, and return the balance to their investors. Rising interest rates throw a wrench into that calculus because the rates of their loans move in lockstep with benchmarks. Potential buyers of the companies are less likely to pay the prices private equity funds need to turn a profit when borrowing costs go up, making it difficult to close deals. Sales of private equity-owned companies slowed after the Federal Reserve raised rates in 2022. Investments stranded in zombie funds, those that had passed the 10-year mark, surged by about 65% from the end of 2021 to the end of 2025, according to PitchBook. It would be ridiculous to say that the glory days of private equity are never coming back because markets are cyclical. But there's a question of how long these funds can really wait to see the valuations that they want. Steve.
0: And from the U.S. News section of today's Wall Street Journal, Warsh raised rates, dodged Trump's ire. Close relationship with the president gave Fed chairman room to tighten. Article by Nick Tamirios and Brian Schwartz. President Trump spent months attacking the Federal Reserve for keeping interest rates too high. On Wednesday, the central bank raised them, and Trump said he was standing by the chairman he picked. The mild response was the clearest sign yet that Kevin Warsh has, for now, reset a relationship that had grown.

0: grown openly hostile between the central bank and the White House. Rather than object, Trump cast himself as having waved the decision through to spare Walsh the indignity of being outflanked by his committee when he described a phone call he had with Walsh at some point before Wednesday's decision. I said, you might as well vote with the board because it's not going to matter, he said. Walsh has a very tough board that is opposed to the White House, Trump said. Trump's announcement of a call was news to many of the president's close advisors, according to people familiar with the matter. Some senior administration officials first learned about the call when Trump told reporters about it in North Carolina on Wednesday. The president reached out directly to Walsh in the days before the Fed board met to raise rates, according to a senior White House official. The call started out as a friendly catch-up, but later turned to the expected decision to raise interest rates, according to the official. The official noted a few White House staffers were aware of the call before Trump revealed it publicly. Some senior administration officials had been unsure how Trump would react to the Fed's rate increase. On Wednesday night at the NED, a private Washington club frequented by administration officials, club members pulled out their phones to watch clips of Trump's comments about Walsh. Several administration officials at the club expressed relief that Trump didn't attack the Fed chairman, according to a person who was there. The positive relationship between Trump, his White House, and Walsh may not last. A senior administration official said that if the Fed decides to raise rates again in October, right before the midterm elections, Walsh could see increased scrutiny by Trump and his advisors. Trump's account could also leave investors wondering whether Walsh is leading the Fed or being carried along by it. Already, Walsh is getting blowback from some close to the president. I'm trying to figure out why Walsh would make a decision that's so ahistorical and so contrary to the underlying economics, said Trump trade advisor Peter Navarro in an interview. The nuance here is you could do what the president suggested and sanctioned, but you could do it in a better way, Navarro said. You could signal in the remarks that you were more on the side of not raising rates, but just going along. Michael Strain, an economist at the American Institute, Enterprise Institute, called Trump's account an attempt to save face. The suggestion that Walsh isn't leading his own committee strikes him as both outrageous and false, he said. Walsh declined at his news conference to discuss any conversations with the president, and he described the increase as the product of the Fed's own deliberations. It was a sober decision, serious decision, responsible decision, one that we have been preparing for and thinking about since he arrived at the Fed in May, he said. Walsh has repeatedly said he will be guided by economic conditions, not politics. President Trump has repeatedly affirmed his confidence in Federal Reserve Chairman Kevin Walsh and maintains his First Amendment right as an American citizen and duty as a commander-in-chief to voice his opinions about policymaking, White House spokesman Kush Desai said in a statement. Walsh enjoys a closer relationship with Trump than his predecessor, Jerome Powell, whom Trump selected for the post during his first term. Trump also interviewed Walsh for the job in 2017. They have a very close, long-term relationship, and they talk about the economy all the time, Kevin Hassett, the director of the White House National Economic Council, said last month. People who have spoken with Walsh describe a chairman confident he can do what he thinks the economy requires while managing the president in ways that avoid explosive confrontations. Walsh has approached the relationship differently than his predecessor. He avoids saying anything that draws the administration into the Fed's problems. And he has spoken about the Fed's independence as something to be exercised quietly rather than asserted. For example, on Wednesday, Walsh said one reason for the increase was that the Fed's judgment about how conflicts abroad were likely to unfold had changed, which in turn had created new risks of higher energy and commodity prices. There is no hiding from hotspots around the world, he said. But he never mentioned the war in Iran, instead using the word geopolitics. Powell avoided cultivating a relationship with Trump. He took the president's calls, which were few, and went to the White House three times when invited. But he made clear he didn't think the job included counseling the president on the economy. To Trump, it read as stonewalling by an appointee who wouldn't give him a hearing. Trump has long thought he should have a say in rate decisions. And last December, he weighed whom to name to the job. He said he wanted the Fed chairman to consult him. I am a smart voice and should be listened to, he told the Wall Street Journal. Protecting the Fed's independence or its ability to set interest rates without White House interference may now require managing the president rather than standing apart from him, said Ellen Mead, a former Fed advisor now at Duke University. That could include altering the White House about unfavorable news ahead of time so that Trump doesn't fly off the handle immediately after a policy announcement, she said. There is a clear line, though, between informing and asking, she said. A heads up that keeps the White House from being surprised at the Fed's 2 p.m. interest rate announcement is one thing. Seeking the president's blessing for a policy decision would compromise the Fed's independence. What Walsh might be attempting has been done before under Chairman Alan Greenspan, who cultivated presidents and their advisors across four administrations. But he also set policies he thought necessary, triggering a major rupture with President George H.W. Bush in 1992. Bush publicly said the Fed was too slow to lower interest rates that year and later blamed his reelection loss on Greenspan. I reappointed him, and he disappointed me, Bush said in 1998. George.
1: Thanks, Steve. FAA to deploy AI tool to help manage air traffic. It's written by Andrew Tangle. Federal aviation officials are preparing to launch an AI-powered air traffic tool in one of the nation's busiest corridors as soon as Monday. The software, known as SMART, is expected to help the Federal Aviation Administration and airlines reduce delays and cancellations and find routes for flights when disruptions scramble air traffic. It will make its debut in the Washington, D.C. area ahead of a broader nationwide rollout, government and industry officials said. SMART stands for Strategic Management of Airspace Routes and Trajectories. The software has the ability to analyze airline schedules and factors such as weather, airport runway capacity, and operational constraints to predict air traffic flows and identify potential conflicts before they occur. When fully rolled out across U.S. airspace, the software is supposed to act as something like the brains of the nation's air traffic control system. The firm Airspace Intelligence won an $875 million 12-year government contract this year to build out SMART and a related system. The Trump administration has directed billions of dollars of spending to upgrade the nation's aging air traffic infrastructure with new technology. The administration has also been trying to ramp up hiring and training of air traffic controllers. Staffing shortages at air traffic facilities are frequent sources of disruptions. FAA officials have been discussing with airlines how to coordinate their schedules as part of the software's rollout. Industry officials have had questions about how the system would work, particularly given carriers' competition to operate flights at certain times of a day. The way we manage traffic today is chaotic, and we can do better, FAA Administrator Brian Bedford, a former regional airline executive, said during Senate testimony this year. We need to manage that at the FAA rather than rely on commercial airlines to simply schedule however they want. The tool's rollout is on a smaller scale than some aviation and industry officials had anticipated after months of planning. Airlines for America, an industry trade group, said the SMART tool has the potential to bolster safety, increase capacity, and improve efficiency that will benefit travelers and shippers. Steve.
0: And from the business and finance section of today's journal, energy traders revel in oil's bumper year. Article by Rory Jones and Rebecca Feng, Singapore. The crowd gasped as the brokers swung the wooden mallets on the lid of a sake barrel, cracking it open in celebration. Everyone, please give them a hand, the MC said as Japanese liquor was passed around. The party held in the Rendezvous Hotel was hosted by BGC Group, a U.S.-listed brokerage who has seen its fortunes boom since the Iran war upended global energy markets. It isn't the only one. The Middle East is locked in an intractable conflict, and oil prices are rising, bringing pain to consumers around the world. But it is good times for those who produce, trade, and ship oil. Across Singapore this past week, traders and brokers toasted an industry that has faced its biggest ever shock, yet for some, is delivering a bumper year. What we've seen this year is the biggest crude oil supply disruption in history, said Jim Burkhardt, S&P Global Energy's head of crude oil research. When you have big dislocations like this, there's going to be opportunities. Executives gathered in the city-state for S&P Global Energy's Asia-Pacific Petroleum Conference, or APEC, A-P-P-E-C. The event was dominated by discussion of the Iran conflict and partial closure of the Strait of Hormuz, a waterway through which a fifth of the world's oil passed before the war. Singapore, a centuries-old entrepôt, has leveraged its location on the main Middle East to Asia oil trade route to become a major energy trading and refining hub. But the conference is increasingly defined by a sideshow of parties, galas and rooftop bars, museum mixers, and dinners held in the city's colonial-era hotels. This year, there was much to celebrate. High oil prices are benefiting producers, even some of those dependent on the Strait of Hormuz, by offsetting lower export volumes. Traders and shippers are demanding premiums to navigate riskier waterways. From the desks, brokers are profiting as buyers of jet fuel, diesel, and gasoline mitigate swings in prices with derivatives. During the conference, attendees watched as Brent crude, the global benchmark of oil prices, crossed the $100 a barrel threshold, driven by fresh fighting between the U.S. and Iran. President Trump has criticized the U.S. energy companies for making too much money from the war, and attendees in Singapore were wary of brandishing their stellar year. To be sure, not everyone in the industry is winning. Some traders have made wrong-way bets on prices, and customers in Asia have had to pay up to get their hands on oil. But for the brokers sipping sake in Singapore, the chaos is an opportunity to cash in. The week kicked off on September 6th with golf at Sentosa Golf Club, hosted by the National Energy Company of the United Arab Emirates. The course is located on Sentosa, an islet off the coast of Singapore that acts as a playground for billionaires with multi-million dollar homes and a sleek marina, hosting super yachts. Memberships at the club cost up to $600,000. Iran has fired thousands of drones and missiles across the Persian Gulf at the UAE this year. But its energy firm, Abu Dhabi National Oil Company, has weathered the crisis partly by transporting more crude through a land-based pipeline that runs from Abu Dhabi in the Persian Gulf to the port of Fujairah in the Gulf of Oman, cutting out the Strait of Hormuz. ADNOC's Maritime Logistics Company is one of a buccaneering group staging during shuttle runs, where tankers make short trips moving oil from the UAE and other Persian Gulf terminals to ports just outside Hormuz. From there, oil is transferred onto other vessels destined for global markets. Those flows have unexpectedly grown into a substantial supply of crude that had until recently helped cap oil prices. They have also contributed to record-breaking profits for ADNOC's maritime arm. In the second quarter, the unit reported a net profit of $951 million, a fourfold increase on the same period last year. One of APEC's hottest parties was organized by Oil Brokerage, a small commodities broker based in London with an office in Singapore. Guests were served champagne as they walked into a hotel ballroom, according to one guest. It had a DJ booth and the branding House of OB behind it, according to pictures of the event. In another room, traders drank free beer and played darts, guests said. At a separate event across town, BGC Group, the U.S.-listed broker formed 2 decades ago by current Commerce Secretary Howard Lutnick, celebrated its strong year with a barrel of sake. In recent earnings statements, BGC said that Iran shock boosted a business that was already performing strongly. Brokers can make more money during wartime as conflicts disrupt physical supplies of energy. That forces physical buyers of crude and oil products, such as airlines or refiners, to buy financial derivatives that hedge against price spikes. Brokers take commissions for each transaction, benefiting from the increased volume by buyers trying to manage price swings. At BGC's dinner event, women in bright red pencil dresses handed out drinks. Japanese chefs gave a loud heave-ho before slicing up a 4-foot-long tuna to be handed out as sashimi to guests. Marex, another financial broker experiencing a strong year, organized drinks and canapes at Lavo, a stylish Italian restaurant at the top of Marina Bay Sands. Singapore's iconic building of 3 skyscrapers with a boat-shaped cantilevered perched across. The biggest names in oil trading also hosted events in Singapore. Privately held commodity traders such as Trafigura and Vitol make money by buying oil from producers in one location at a low price and selling it later to buyers elsewhere who are willing to pay higher prices. Many commodity traders also manage shipping logistics. Loading a tanker with oil, transporting it from the Middle East to Asia, and offloading it isn't easy, even in peacetime. During a war, it could be highly complex and risky. Vessels might be hit by drones. Crew members could die, and insurance costs are high. However, market upheavals like this are exactly when independent traders who shift oil, natural gas, and metals around the world and are willing to take the risks to reap giant profits. Commodity traders often profit when prices in different regions and at different times move out of whack. Vitol's chief executive, Russell Hardy, was one of the speakers at the S&P conference last week, and the company entertained clients at the historic Raffles Hotel. In June, Vitol transported millions of barrels of Iraqi crude. The move would help the Iraqi government, which was starved of cash, in offering oil at a deep discount to traders who could move its crude out of the Persian Gulf, but also benefit Vitol, which could later sell it at much higher prices. If you're a trader, then you're kind of USP in that you are the master of the physical barrel, said Tom Reed, head of oil markets analysis at Argus Media. You are able to identify a discrepancy in prices between regions or across timings, he said, adding, you can make enormous amounts of money. Trafigura, one of the largest commodity traders, reported a 173% year-over-year surge in net profits for the 6 months ended on March 31st. Mercuria Energy Group saw its unaudited profits for the 9 months ended in June surge 122% from a year earlier, according to numbers seen by the Wall Street Journal. It just isn't independent traders. Shippers who work with traders to move cargo are also benefiting. Higher insurance costs and a shortage of shoppers willing to cross the Strait of Hormuz have pushed costs up. Sailing an oil supertanker from Oman to South Korea topped $572,000 a day in mid-September, more than double February rates, according to Clarkson Research. In recent years, listed energy majors such as BP and Total Energies have also expanded their trading operations. Guests at APEC events during major trade earlier this year that paid off for Total Energies. The oil trading business of the French energy giant observed the U.S. Navy amassing near the Persian Gulf at the end of February, just before the U.S. and Israel started their attack on the country. Patrick Ponyen, Total's chief executive, said during a shareholder meeting in May. So they took a position that wasn't an easy one to take, which was to buy oil with debt when markets were saying that oil was going to go down, Puyan said. A spokesperson for Total Energies declined to comment on its trading unit's earnings. In July, the firm said trading in crude oil and petroleum products delivered $500 million in overperformance in the second quarter. And George, I'm going to go get $10 worth of gas after the show today.
1: Hee-ho. Good plan, Steve.
0: Yeah.
1: U.S.-China see AI safety differently. Americans want human controls while Beijing looks to protect the party. It's written by Ling Ling Wei and Yoko Kubota. With apocalyptic fears over artificial intelligence reaching a fever pitch, the world's two most powerful leaders, President Trump and China's Xi Jinping, plan to discuss the technology at a summit in Washington next week. The tension is that the U.S. and China are in a heated race to dominate AI and view safety issues very differently. In the U.S., the discussion is centered on guarding against a powerful model that slips beyond human control, an autonomous weapon that acts on its own, or a tool potent enough to help a rogue actor build a weapon. President Trump has played down the need for regulatory guardrails, but prominent U.S. AI executives are calling for a slowdown in development to weigh safety first. In China, AI safety increasingly points somewhere else, at threats to the political order the Communist Party sits atop. The gap makes a durable dialogue a tall order. China's priorities were on display this week when Chen Yijin, China's Minister of State Security, laid out the government's view of AI risk in a party publication. The first danger he named wasn't to humanity, but to the state. AI warned could, quote, systematically affect the political security environment, giving hostile forces the means to mass produce rumors, wage cognitive warfare, and stir unrest. To some in Washington, that mismatch is unlikely to be negotiated away. Beijing has consistently rejected overtures of serious collaboration on AI safety with the U.S., said Chris McGuire, who works on technology and China policy at the National Security Council. Well, he worked there under President Joe Biden. China's number one priority is becoming the global leader in AI, and it's unlikely to implement measures that would slow down its AI development as long as its own AI capabilities are mere months behind the leading U.S. labs, said McGuire, now a senior fellow at the Council on Foreign Relations. Trump and Xi committed to some form of AI dialogue at their Beijing meeting in May, though little has happened ahead of the Chinese leader's arrival next week. Treasury Secretary Scott Bessent, who is leading the U.S. artificial intelligence track, said he, Li Feng, Xi's top economic official, is set, and he and the two of them are set to meet in New York this weekend to prepare for the summit. With AI expected to be on the agenda, people familiar with the matter said. In a statement to the Wall Street Journal, Bessent said, the United States remains the leader in AI. We are open to discussions on avoiding shared risk and avoiding bifurcation of our two systems. The U.S.'s leading labs, such as OpenAI and Anthropic, keep their most capable models closed, reachable only through paid gateways, while China's top players, including DeepSeek, release theirs as open-weight models, free for anyone to download. A bet that giving the technology away will spread Chinese AI worldwide and blunt U.S. efforts to contain it. The U.S. hasn't resolved that argument at home, which makes it harder to press one abroad. Steve.
0: England doesn't follow Fed in raising rates. Article by Ed Frankel. The Bank of England kept its key interest rates unchanged Thursday, holding steady at a time when the Federal Reserve and European Central Bank have raised rates, though it left open the possibility of future rises as energy prices continue to drive inflation. The BOE maintained its policy rate at 3.75%. While energy prices have pushed inflation higher, most policymakers saw few signs that higher energy costs are spilling into everyday prices. The recent pickup in bond yields is further restraining economic activity. However, rate setters signaled that they would respond if the pickup in inflation threatened to become long-lasting. So far, higher global energy costs have had a limited effect on price and wage setting in the UK. But the longer this volatility persists, the bigger the impact it will have on inflation, and the more likely it is that we will need to raise bank rate, said Governor Andrew Bailey. There remains dissent among the bank's Monetary Policy Committee about the need to act. Three of the nine rate setters voted for a rise to 4%. Inflation in the UK rose again in August to 3.1% above the BOE's 2% target, mostly driven by rising prices at the pump and household energy costs. In July, the BOE said it expected inflation to average 3.2% in the final quarter. Crude oil rose above $110 a barrel this week, and European natural gas prices are around their highest level since 2023 amid renewed supply concerns stemming from conflict in the Middle East. Even with the split among their ranks, rate setters took a more hawkish tone at the meeting. The magnitude and persistence of the inflationary impulse stemming from events in the Middle East have proved stronger than expected in July, said Hugh Pill, chief economist at the BOE, who voted to raise the key rate. The BOE said it would change the way it reduces its holding of UK government bonds, a process known as quantitative tightening. Instead of a target for reductions issued this year, each year, it said it would unwind its remaining stock of bonds to zero at an annual average pace of £46 billion, equivalent to $61.5 billion, by the end of 2034. However, the bank said it would pause auctions of its bonds until April while it reviews a model of selling them to the government. The decision comes as yields on UK government bonds, known as gilts, have climbed as investors worry about bulging debt loads and inflation. The benchmark 10-year gilt yield was at its highest since 2008 this week. The bank struck a cautious tone but emphasized the risks to inflation outlook have increased, with energy prices now expected to remain higher for longer, raising the possibility of a rate rise in November, said Yael Selfen, chief economist at KPMG. George.
1: The world tries to stave off next oil shock. It's written by Ed Ballard. In 2 years, the Strait of Hormuz will be a worthless piece of water, Treasury Secretary Scott Bessent recently said. By then, he predicted, oil would be rerouted through new pipelines and Iran would be defanged. That theory already looks problematic. In recent days, drone attacks knocked out a crucial pipeline that allowed Saudi Arabia to circumvent the strait by exporting crude via the Red Sea. Oil prices rose. More than 6 months into a war that was originally expected to last weeks, options that could reduce the world's exposure to the waterway, from rolling out more EVs to burning more coal, present trade-offs, costs, and new vulnerabilities. Still, the emerging strategies could offset 70% of the world's dependency on energy flows through Hormuz by 2030, according to an analysis by the McKinsey Global Institute. Here's how they break it down. Hoarding. The Hormuz shock was softened by a big release of stockpiled oil, most important in the U.S. and China. Some hard-hit countries want to expand their own buffers. McKinsey estimates that the Philippines' crude inventories could rise from 8 days supply before the war to 10 weeks supply. Hoarding only buys time, and it adds upward pressures on prices. Rerouting. The war has given pipeline projects new impetus. They include a new route inside the United Arab Emirates to move oil to ports outside the strait, and another that would export Iraqi crude oil through Syria. Like Saudi Arabia's East-West pipeline, all could become targets. New supply. Rising oil production worldwide could erode reliance on the Persian Gulf. U.S. oil output has risen, and announcements of upstream development have accelerated in Argentina, Venezuela, and elsewhere. Adding refining capacity looks tougher. President Trump wants a new refinery, and the Australian government is considering one. The challenge will be persuading investors to finance these projects as oil demand flattens. Substitution. Switching to coal reduces dependency on Middle Eastern oil and gas. So does switching to renewable energy and electrifying energy use with AVs and heat pumps, which replace furnaces. The biggest surprise for Mikella Krishnan, the McKinsey Global Institute partner who led the research, was a lack of consistent evidence that the crisis has boosted the global growth of clean energy and electrification. What does it all add up to? Before the war, all these trends were on course to offset up to 7 million barrels a day by 2030, according to Krishna's team. The equivalent, 35% of the oil passing through the strait. That could now rise to 15.5 million barrels a day, they estimate, if governments deliver plans under discussion. The strait won't be worthless, but it is a depreciating asset. Steve.
0: And here's a couple of short articles from the U.S. news section of today's Wall Street Journal. Housing starts pulled back in August. Housing starts, a gauge of new residential construction, fell 2.6% in August to 1.275 million, the Commerce Department reported on Thursday. Starts were down 1.2% in August from the same month in 2025. Residential permits, another measure of trends in housing construction, were down 2.7% at 1.394 million in August. Economists polled by the Wall Street Journal had expected a reading of 1.4 million. On Wednesday, the National Association of Home Builders reported builder sentiment fell to its lowest level in a year, suggesting further weakness could be ahead in September's housing starts. The big picture remains that elevated and rising borrowing costs are holding developers back, supporting our view that the downward trend in housing starts has further to run, a note from Capital Economics says. Also, U.S. jobless claims dropped last week. U.S. jobless claims sank last week, the latest sign of a resilient economy that could force policymakers to raise rates further this year. The number of people who filed for unemployment benefits was 196,000 in the week through September 12th, 10,000 lower than the unrevised 206,000 reported a week earlier, the Labor Department said Thursday. Economists surveyed by the Wall Street Journal were expecting to see the figure tick up to 207,000. Continuing claims, which scale with the total size of the unemployed population, total 1.73 million in the week through September 5th, sliding by 39,000 from the downwardly revised total a week earlier. The data on continuing claims lagged the initial claims data by a week. Persistent signs of a strong labor market will put pressure on the Federal Reserve to continue tightening monetary policy going forward. George.
1: Thanks, Steve. GM to supply parts for Patriot missiles. It's written by Sharon Tarlap and Drew Fitzgerald. General Motors has entered the missile business. The automaker is supplying parts for Lockheed Martin's Patriot missiles. The military contractor said Thursday a potential lift to the U.S. munitions supplies depleted by the conflicts in Ukraine and the Middle East. Lockheed, which faces Pentagon demands to sharply boost munitions production, said GM delivered an initial batch of missile housing components for the PAC-3 MSE interceptors in August. GM said it hoped to continue leveraging its capabilities for military work, but didn't specify any future projects. The automaker is in talks to supply Lockheed Martin with parts for other missile lines, according to people familiar with the matter. Pentagon officials are working to enlist other manufacturers, including automakers and their suppliers, to team with weapons makers to replenish military supplies. GM and Lockheed were in talks about the automaker producing munitions parts, the Wall Street Journal reported earlier this year. GM is working to expand its military-related business, a small but growing unit. Chief Executive Mary Barra touted the division this summer in a call with analysts, saying she anticipated $700 million in defense revenue this year and double-digit margins. GM and other automakers are seeking new revenue streams in a tough global auto market. More so than its rivals, GM has been open to military work. Lockheed has spent the past year rushing to assemble new suppliers for its Patriot Interceptor, a high-end missile capable of knocking down a range of airborne attacks. Dwindling Patriot supplies have left Ukraine dangerously exposed to Russian missile barrages for months, while the U.S. war with Iran has severely depleted American inventories. The Pentagon in January ordered the U.S. contractor to more than triple its Patriot output to more than 2,000 missiles a year by the end of 2030. The effort has taxed the company's supply chain, which covers a network of subcontractors that are hard-pressed to surge their own output on short notice. Steve.
0: Billionaires to sell stake in Chelsea for $1.3 billion. Article by Ben Dumet and Margot Patrick. Mark Walter and Todd Boehly have agreed to sell their combined 25% stake in English soccer team Chelsea in a deal that will hand the two billionaires around $650 million each. Chelsea said late Wednesday that Walter and Boehly were selling their holdings to Clearlake Capital, the California-based private equity firm that is already the team's majority owner. Existing shareholder Hans-Jörg Wyss will retain his minority holding as part of the deal. Clearlake is paying about €950 million, equivalent to roughly $1.27 billion, to buy out Walter and Boehly in a transaction that values Chelsea at about €5 billion, including debt, according to a person familiar with the matter. Walter and Boehly each own about 12.5% of Chelsea, meaning they are set to split the proceeds equally and generate a small profit on the deal. During their time as part-time owners, Boehly served as chairman and the main face of the club's ownership, while Walter took a more passive role and rarely attended matches. The Boehly-Clearlake Group acquired Chelsea in 2022 from Russian billionaire Roman Abramovich, who for almost €4.3 billion after the oligarch was sanctioned by the UK over his ties to the Kremlin. Boehly was reviled by Chelsea supporters, but took the criticism in good humor, saying it was par for the course of being the team's chairman. Shortly after buying the club, he told a business conference he had no idea what made a good soccer player, but that Chelsea is probably the biggest brand that one can own in sports worldwide. The last couple of years, Boehly and Clearlake have held on and off again sales talks amid rising tensions within the ownership group. Clearlake's greater control of the London-based team paves the way for a decision on the hefty investment of either building a new stadium or redeveloping Stamford Bridge. For Walter, the deal comes at an opportune time. Federal regulators are probing the businessman's insurance empire, and he has been refinancing assets. Authorities are examining loans that insurance companies controlled by Walter made that ultimately helped fund his or other business interests. They are seeking to determine whether there was any fraud around the transactions. These insurance companies have said they are working to eliminate most of that lending. Walter's conglomerate, TWG Global, has said there was no fraud at either his Wall Street firm, Guggenheim Partners, or at his insurers. Last month, Walter agreed to sell his majority stake in the Los Angeles Lakers in a deal that values the basketball team at $12.5 billion. That agreement comes only a year after Walter acquired the stake. Ahead of the Chelsea deal, a spokesperson for Walter had said the billionaire did initiate the transaction, which had been in the works for some time. Boley and Walter have invested alongside one another for more than a decade, having worked together at Guggenheim until 2015. In 2012, they were in a bidding group that bought the Los Angeles Dodgers for $2.15 billion, then the highest price paid for a sports team. The deal was paid in large part by funding from insurance companies they owned with Guggenheim, causing controversy but also igniting a wave of interest from private equity firms to tap into sports cash flows. George.
1: French airline grounds planes over noxious fumes. It's written by Benjamin Katz. A French airline has grounded a newly upgraded aircraft built by an Airbus joint venture after its pilots reported cases of suspected fumes leaking into the cockpit and cabin, causing migraines and other symptoms during flight. One of the planes affected was being used by Airbus to ferry workers between its factories in France. French carrier Air Corsica in recent weeks grounded four of its seven ATR turboprops as the plane maker and Pratt & Whitney, the maker of its engines, investigate the cause. The move came after pilots said they had repeatedly noticed odors in the aircraft associated with suspected toxic fume events and had experienced migraines while flying the plane, not good, people familiar with the decision said. Among the aircraft now parked was a model chartered by Airbus to run shuttle flights between its factories in the northwest of France and headquarters in the south, according to the people and flight tracking data. Air Corsica, with a fleet of 14 aircraft, has since assigned alternative planes to keep Airbus's shuttle flights running. Air Corsica said last week that it was monitoring instances of issues affecting the air conditioning systems on the ATR turboprops and that it was working with the manufacturers to assess the underlying cause. The airline added that, quote, no causal link has yet been formally established between these reports and any specific technical source. A spokeswoman for ATR said its analysis of the root cause of the issue was continuing, adding that its planes are designed to meet safety standards set by regulators. The company is a 50-50 joint venture between Airbus and Italy's Leonardo. The affected aircraft are less than 4 years old and boast new, more fuel-efficient engines developed by Pratt & Whitney that entered into service with Air Corsica in 2022. The propeller planes are typically deployed on regional routes, particularly in Europe and Asia, and are capable of seating between 30 and 78 passengers. Referred to in the industry as fume events, incidents are typically caused by oil leaking past protective seals into an engine's compressor chamber where it is exposed to extreme temperatures and converted into noxious vapors that mix into the air supply to an aircraft. A recent study by the U.S. Federal Aviation Administration found that even relatively small leaks can release levels of neurotoxic chemicals that exceed U.S. occupational health exposure limits. Steve.
0: And this is the Review and Outlook column that appears regularly in the Wall Street Journal. Trump gets new power against Putin. Believe it or not, the House of Representatives did something productive in Washington this week before darting back to the campaign trail, approving the late GOP Senator Lindsey Graham's bill to put more pressure on Vladimir Putin for his marauding in Ukraine. Your move, President Trump. The House voted 262 to 159 late Wednesday, with 58 Democrats and an independent joining 203 Republicans in support. The Senate passed the bill with 86 votes last month, and it now heads to Mr. Trump's desk. The measure, long in gestation, includes new sanctions on Russia's shadow fleet for illicit oil exports and goes after Russian oligarchs, banks, and foreign financiers of the Russian industrial base. Most notably, the bill lets the president impose a tariff of up to 100% on the top five countries that import Russian oil and gas over a 12-month period. That list may vary over time, but today it includes China and India. This is a useful instrument to cut into Mr. Putin's war financing. Opponents fear the bill gives too much tariff authority to Mr. Trump. That isn't an ideal concern given his misuse of other statutes to impose tariffs on a personal whim. But the bill says a duty shall not be imposed if the country's gas imports make up less than 15% of Russian exports in the country, has taken significant steps to reduce its dependence. This helps hold European allies harmless. But the tariffs are important because they are tougher than sanctions for Mr. Putin to evade. The more immediate question is whether Mr. Trump is willing to use the tariff punishment, especially against China, as the bill includes a waiver process. Beijing's help for Mr. Putin ranges from buying Russian oil to selling semiconductors and explosive propellants that can be used in weapons. GOP Senator Roger Wicker says the bill specifically targets Chinese support for Russia's weapons producers. Yet the administration's top China priority seems to be smooth sailing summit with President Xi Jinping in Washington next week. They basically do what we do, Mr. Trump shrugged when asked recently about the Chinese commercial satellite data helping Iran target U.S. bases. China is essentially helping Iran shoot at Americans in the Middle East. The war in Ukraine has been in a brutal stalemate for several months, but there's no guarantee this will continue. Ukraine is holding the line at the Eastern Front and imposing casualties of some 30,000 a month. Mr. Putin is fighting back by firing ballistic missiles and jet-powered drones at power plants and civilian targets. The goal is to demoralize Ukrainians going into the winter. Ukraine lacks enough missile defense to intercept this assault. If Mr. Trump won't help Ukraine with more weapons, then the bill's sanctions and tariffs can at least raise the economic pressure on Russia. The Justice Department this week indicated five individuals working for Russian intelligence services for allegedly trying to conduct attacks and murders around the world, including in the United States. This is a reminder that the stakes in Ukraine are much larger than the fate of that country. A large bipartisan majority of politically polarized Congress has handed Mr. Trump new tools to pressure Mr. Putin to come to the negotiating table. Let's hope the president signs the bill and makes the most of the leverage. If he could still play golf with Mr. Trump, we know what Lindsey Graham would be advising the president to do. George.
1: Thanks, Steve. Volvo Car aims to revive fortunes with model revamp. It's written by Adria Kalatiud. Volvo Car said it's making its largest product push yet, launching 13 new car models by the end of the decade in an effort to revive its fortunes. Swedish carmaker, which is majority owned by China's Zhejiang Geely Holding Group, on Thursday laid out its roadmap to navigate a tough auto market and deliver on its long-term goals of driving sales growth and higher profitability. Faced with U.S. tariffs on one side and pricing pressure due to the rise of the Chinese car industry on the other, Volvo initially turned to cost-cutting to protect profitability. The company said it is now embarking on a product offensive as it pushes ahead with plans to bring down costs. Volvo said it would roll out 7 new car models for Western markets and 6 for China by 2030. It currently sells 14 models with different variants of each. Company aims to double its market share through a regionalized portfolio with electrified and all-electric cars, as well as a new generation of hybrid models, it said. Volvo Chief Executive Håkan Samuelsson said the auto industry is grappling with the challenges stemming from its electrification shift, the end of globalization, and heightened competition amid Chinese carmakers' international expansion. The car maker in 2024 abandoned a goal of selling only EVs by 2030 after consumers in some countries proved more reluctant to embrace the technology than it had assumed. Steve.
0: The nuclear stock boom could keep decaying. You don't have to know the difference between yellow cake and pound cake to see that nuclear energy was a hot trade last year. Its future remains bright, but investors who chase the rally's later stages are nursing losses. Even with some stocks down by well over half from their peak, valuations mostly remain too hot. The latest bit of bad news was a report by Bloomberg that nuclear service provider Holtec decided to postpone its initial public offering that had been expected to price Thursday. Excitement was natural as the AI build-out stoked power demand from hyperscalers, looking for as much low-carbon electricity as possible. The ideal solution was to sign long-term contracts with nuclear energy providers. Solar and wind can't match them when it comes to reliable baseload power. That didn't mean building brand-new reactors right away, since they can take several years just to get off the drawing board or even reactivate, no matter how supportive government happens to be at the time. Microsoft and Amazon were among those signing behind-the-meter power deals with companies that had existing plants or one soon to come online. That technically bypasses the electric grid regular customers use. In the case of nuclear, though, it just diverts power that could have been sold to utilities. Having non-utility scale, small, modular reactors that can be mass-produced is the holy grail. Along with technological advances and government support, unprofitable reactor companies like NuScale and providers of nuclear reactor fuel such as Centrus saw huge investor interest. Oklo, the hottest of the bunch and originally backed by OpenAI Sam Altman, rallied by nearly 3,000% in a little more than a year. But the road has been longer and bumpy than investors anticipated. Before the postponed Holtec IPO, investors were spooked after UBS downgraded NuScale to sell, questioning its path to profitability. The company's design appears closer to commercialization than some peers. Even this year's initial public offering of modular reactor and fuel company X Energy, which has financial backing from Amazon, looks depleted. The stock surged 23% on its first day of trading to nearly $12 billion market capitalization. It has dropped steadily ever since, shedding more than half of its value. George.
1: Thanks, Steve. Saudi Arabia's option to get its oil out, a shuttle service that slips oil through the Strait of Hormuz, now looks like the kingdom's best fallback. Militants have taken out what was arguably has become the most important oil pipeline in the world, a way to ferry crude through the Strait of Hormuz, along with Saudi Arabia's track record of fixing damaged infrastructure quickly, are now the best hope to cool oil prices. Saudi Arabia was forced to shut down its east-west pipeline in recent days after it suffered a drone attack launched from Iraq, which is home to militants aligned with Iran. The pipeline has been a crucial shock absorber for the oil market since the outbreak of war. According to analysis by International Energy Agency, measures taken to reroute oil away from the strait offset close to a fifth of the supply lost in July and August because of the waterways closure. Most of the bypassed oil went through the east-west pipeline, which played a bigger role in tamping down crude prices than the IEA's emergency stock release or the collapse in Chinese oil demand. Saudi Arabia has already curbed how much crude it sent through the pipeline before the attack, after the Houthis began targeting its ships in the Red Sea. In August 2009, August, 2.9 million barrels of oil and refined products a day were exported from the Yanbu port on the country's west coast, data from the IEA shows. This was down from 5.5 million barrels a day on average from March through July. Using a shuttle service to get oil out of the strait might now be Saudi's next best option. The UAE's state-owned oil company, ADNOC, has been using its own vessels and hiring ships to take crude out through the choke point. Oil tankers leave the strait in a convoy under U.S. military protection, usually at night. The oil is then unloaded onto another vessel waiting in the Gulf of Oman by a ship-to-ship transfer. Estimates of how much oil is getting out of the strait this way are all over the place. Ships turn off their transponders, so the activity is hard to track. Thanks so much for listening. Please be sure to join us next week for new editions of The Wall Street Journal. Have a great weekend.

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1: Good morning. Early this morning, expect scattered thunderstorms and a low around 72. Later today, expect overcast skies and a high around 94. Sunday night, expect scattered thunderstorms and a low around 72. Monday, look for overcast skies with a high near 75. Monday night, expect overcast skies with a low near 68. Tuesday, look for overcast skies with a high near 74. Get your weather every hour right here on Mind's Eye Radio, your virtual newsstand.
2: In Belleville and Fairview Heights, it's overcast and 77 degrees. In Granite City, it's overcast and 78 degrees.
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5: Welcome to the History segment. It is the week of September 14th, 2026. I'm Dave Miller. I'm going to read the history segment for you and also encourage you to join on Saturday for the Wall Street Journal Arts and the Lifestyle section, which I also do and have some fun with. So, this day in history segment, we're going to go over events like we always do on things that happened during this day. We're going to choose a handful to go deeper on. This week, it will be on the motor wagon, the Camp David Accords, and then a poem called The Defense of Fort McHenry. So, starting out, what happened on September 14th, 1741? George Friedrich Handel completes his Oratio, The Messiah. 1814, the poem The Defense of Fort McHenry is written. So, let me just go ahead and read that for you here. This is a poem. Oh, say, can you see by the dawn's early light what so proudly we hailed at the twilight's last gleaming, whose broad stripes and bright stars through the perilous fight o'er the ramparts we watched were so gallantly streaming, and the rocket's red glare, the bombs bursting in air, gave proof through the night that our flag was still there. Oh, say, does that star-spangled banner still yet wave o'er the land of the free and the home of the brave? On the shore, dimly seen through the mists of the deep, where the foe's haughty host in dread silence reposes, what is that which the breeze o'er the towering steep, as it fitfully blows, half conceals, half discloses? Now it catches the gleam of the morning's first beam, in full glory reflected now shines on the stream. 'Tis the star-spangled banner, oh, long may it wave o'er the land of the free and the home of the brave. And where is that band who so vauntingly swore that the havoc of war and the battle's confusion, a home and a country, should leave us no more? Their bloodshed, or their blood, has washed out their foul footsteps' pollution. No refuge could save the hireling and the slave from the terror of the fight or the gloom of the grave. and the Star-Spangled Banner in triumph doth wave over the land of the free and the home of the brave. Oh, thus be it ever when freemen shall stand between their loved home and the war's desolation. Blessed with victory and peace, may the heaven-rescued land praise the power that hath made and preserved us a nation. Then conquer we must when our cause is just. And this be our motto, in God we trust. And the Star-Spangled Banner in triumph shall wave over the land of the free and the home of the brave. I thought you'd get a kick out of hearing the whole poem. I've never read the entire poem. So, very interesting. 1917, Russia is officially proclaimed a republic. 1969, the U.S. Selective Service selects September 14th as the first draft lottery date. 1975, the first American saint, Elizabeth Ann Seton, is canonized by Pope Paul VI. 1984, Joe Kittinger becomes the first person to fly a gas balloon alone across the ocean. 1987, Toronto Blue Jays set a record for the most home runs in a single game, hitting 10 of them. 1994, the Major League Baseball season is canceled because of a strike. In the year 2000, Microsoft releases Windows Me. 2007, the late 2000s financial crisis, the Northern Rock

blesses and adopts a new national flag with the swastika. 1947, RCA releases the 12AX7 vacuum tube. 1966, U.S. President Lyndon B. Johnson, responding to a sniper attack at the University of Texas at Austin, writes a letter to Congress urging the enactment of gun control legislation. 1981, the John Bull becomes the oldest operable steam locomotive in the world when the Smithsonian Institution operates it under its own power outside Washington, D.C. 1987, United States Secretary of State George Shultz and Soviet Foreign Minister Eduard Shevardnadze sign a treaty to establish centers to reduce the risk of nuclear war. 2004, National Hockey League Commissioner Gary Bettman announces the lockout of the players' union and a cessation of operations by the NHL head office. 2008, Lehman Brothers files for Chapter 11 bankruptcy, the largest bankruptcy filing in U.S. history. September 16th, 1620, the Mayflower starts her voyage to North America. 1908, the General Motors Corporation is founded. 1945, World War II, the surrender of Japanese troops in Hong Kong. The surrender is accepted by the Royal Navy Admiral Sir Cecil Harcourt. 1959, the first successful photocopier, the Xerox 914, is introduced in a demonstration on live television from New York City. 1966, the Metropolitan Opera House opens at the Lincoln Center in New York City with a world premiere of Samuel Barber's opera, Antony and Cleopatra. 1982, Sabra and Shatila massacre in Lebanon. 1990, the railroad between the People's Republic of China and Kazakhstan becomes complete at Doitesk, adding a sizable link to the concept of the Eurasian Land Bridge. 2007, mercenaries working for Blackwater Worldwide allegedly shoot and kill 17 Iraqi civilians in Nisour Square, Baghdad. All criminal charges against them are later dismissed, sparking an outrage in the Arab world. September 17, 1630, city of Boston, Massachusetts is founded. 1920, the American Professional Football League, later renamed the National Football League, is organized in, where else? Canton, Ohio, United States. 1961, the world's first retractable dome stadium, the Civic Arena, opens in Pittsburgh. 1978, the Camp David Accords are signed by Israel and Egypt. We're going to do a deep dive on that in a second. 1991, the first version of Linux kernel 0.01 is released to the internet. 1992, an Iranian Kurdish leader and his two joiners are assassinated by political militants in Berlin. 1993, the last Russian troops leave Poland. September 18, 1851, the first publication of the New York Daily Times, which later becomes the New York Times. 1882, Pacific Stock Exchange opens. 1885, riots break out in Montreal to protest against compulsory smallpox vaccination. 1919, the Netherlands gives women the right to vote. 1927, Columbia Broadcasting System goes on the air. 1943, World War II, Adolf Hitler orders the deportation of Danish Jews. 2009, the 72-year run of the soap opera The Guiding Light ends as its final episode is broadcast. September 19, 335, Flavius Dalmatius is raised to the rank of Caesar by his uncle, Constantine the First. 1692, Giles Gorey is pressed to death

0: for refusing to plead in the Salem witch trials. He's pressed. 1778, the Continental Congress passes the first budget of the United States. Want to guess what that was? $639,000. And that was primarily expense around the war. 1881, U.S. President James A. Garfield dies of wounds suffered in a July 2nd shooting. 1934, Bruno Hauptmann is arrested for the kidnap and murder of Charles Lindbergh Jr. 1952, the United States bars Charlie Chaplin from reentering the country after a trip to England. Come to think of it, that might have been a good deep dive. 1957, the first American underground nuclear test, part of Operation Plum Bob. 1959, Nikita Khrushchev is barred from visiting Disneyland due to security concerns. 1961, Betty and Barney Hill claim they saw a mysterious craft in the sky and that it tried to abduct them. 1970, the first Glastonbury Festival is held and Michael Evis's farm in Glastonbury, United Kingdom. 1981, Simon and Garfunkel, they reunite for a free concert in New York's Central Park. 1982, Scott Fallman posts the first documented emoticons, and that is the sideways smiley face and the sideways frown face on the Carnegie Mellon University bulletin board system. 1990, Delhi University student Rajiv Goswami attempts self-immolation during the anti-reservation agitation in India. Although he survived, his self-immolation inspired nearly 150 self-immolation bills and indirectly led to the resignation of the VP Singh government. 1995, Washington Post and New York Times publish the Unabomber's Manifesto. 2006, the Thai military stages a coup in Bangkok. The Constitution is revoked and martial law is declared. September 20th, 1187, Saladin begins the siege of Jerusalem. 1260, the Great Prussian Uprising among the Old Prussians begins against the Teutonic Knights. 1893, Charles Duryea and his brother road test the first American-made gasoline-powered automobile. And that led to a little bit of a deep dive called the Duryea Motor Wagon. There's a first time for everything by A. Wayne Ferens. And it was published 1220. And it shows basically a buggy. And that's got those real thin 3 foot, 4 foot high wagon wheels, four of them. What's basically a buggy, as if a horse was going to be in front of it, a large stick that protrudes from the front axle to allow it to steer, a traditional, like a sofa seat for two small people, and then under the back is a motor. And that's why I think they called it the motor wagon, at any rate. The first 1893 Duryea motor vehicle donated to the Smithsonian in 1920 was from Charles and Frank Duryea, who were born in Canton, Illinois, and became known as the Bicycle Brothers for making their own bicycles and inventing bicycle improvements at their shop in Washington, D.C., towards the end of the 19th century. By the early 1890s, they were headquartered in Springfield, Massachusetts, and became interested in new gasoline engines and self-powered wagons. The brothers purchased a used horse-drawn wagon for $70 and installed their first single 4-horsepower free-piston gasoline engine that Frank built at one of the shops on 47 Taylor Street. After the buggy was fitted with a friction transmission, low-tension ignition, and a spray-type carburetor, the brothers, with Charles at the tiller, the stick, road-tested the first-ever working American-made gasoline-powered automobile on September 20th, 1893. The first motor vehicle race in America was held in Chicago in 1895 and was sponsored by H.H. Colesat, owner of the Chicago Times-Herald. The contest was being held with a view of stimulating invention and arousing an interest in this new form of transportation. It drew 70 entries. Colesat also offered a $500 prize for anyone who came up with a proper name for this horseless carriage. Thousands of suggestions were sent to the Times-Herald, and the prize was divided among three people who proposed the word motocycle. Colesat began publishing the first auto trade journal entitled The Motocycle Maker and Dealer later that same year. The name motocycle never caught on with Americans, but eventually the word automobile did. In January 1899, the New York Times was the first publication to use the word automobile in an editorial criticizing it as a mixture of Greek and Latin origin. 8:55 on November 28, 1895, six motor vehicles left Chicago's snow-covered Jackson Park for the 54-mile road race to Evanston, Illinois, and back. Car number 5, the second car built by inventor Frank Duryea, won the race in just over 10 hours at the average speed of 7.3 miles an hour, earning the $2,000 prize money. The next day's Times-Herald reported persons who are inclined to decry the development of the horseless carriage will be forced to recognize it as an admitted mechanical achievement highly adapted to some of the most urgent needs of our civilization. After Frank won the Chicago race, demand grew for the Duryea Motor Wagon. In March 1896, Charles Duryea founded the Duryea Motor Wagon Company, the first incorporated American business for the express purpose of building automobiles for sale to the public. The workers started building the first of 13 cars sold that year by hand at their Taylor Strait facility, and thus Duryea became the first ever commercially produced vehicle and the largest automobile factory in the United States. The Duryea Motor Wagon Company went under in 1898, having built a total of 13 cars, but not without achieving several other firsts. The first 10 production vehicles were the first automobiles sold in the United States, and Duryea was the first car company to advertise using print media. They were the first American automobile to enter and the first car to win the London to Brighton car run in 1896, finishing 1 hour ahead of the next closest arrival. A total of 33 cars were entered in the 54-mile race. A Duryea motor wagon was also involved in the first known automobile accident. New York City motorist Henry Wells hit a bicyclist with his new Duryea. The bicycle rider suffered a broken leg. Wells spent a night in jail, and the nation's first traffic accident was recorded. Could have seen that coming. The first Duryea motor wagon was put into storage in 1894 in Springfield. It remained there forgotten until 1920, when it was rescued by a former Duryea employee and engineer, Inglis Moore. It was presented to the United States National Museum, part of the Smithsonian Institution. My, how far we have come. 1942, Holocaust in Lviv, Ukraine. In the course of the 2 days, the German murders at least 3,000 Jews. 1973, Billie Jean King beats Bobby Riggs in the Battle of the Sexes tennis match at the Houston Astrodome in Houston, Texas. Gotta tell you, Bobby Riggs was loudmouth, very older man, and Billie Jean King just creamed him. He should have never opened his mouth, but somehow it gained a lot of popular momentum, and I guess it was maybe kind of sort of good for the sport. I think it was, but wow, that was embarrassing for Bobby. 1984, suicide bomber and car attacks the U.S. Embassy in Beirut, Lebanon, killing 22 people. 2001, in an address to the joint session of Congress and the American people, U.S. President George W. Bush declares a war on terror. 2001, the United States ends its don't ask, don't tell policy, allowing gay men and women to openly serve for the first time. So we're going to jump forward to articles. A couple of them, actually from the Wall Street Journal, discovered in my Saturday readings, and I think apply here and you might really enjoy. One of them was the Lincoln Memorial Undercroft. You'll come to find out what that is shortly. Another one is called Nary a Horse Left Standing. But before we do that, I promised you that we're going to go and do a deep dive on the Camp David Accords. We're going to go to the Office of the Historian of the U.S. Department of State. The article begins, Camp David Accords and the Arab-Israeli Peace Process. The Camp David Accords, signed by President Jimmy Carter, Egyptian President Anwar Sadat, and Israeli Prime Minister Menachem Begin in September 1978, established a framework for a historic peace treaty between Israel and Egypt in March 1979. President Carter and the U.S. government played leading roles in creating the opportunity for this agreement to occur. From the start of his administration, Carter and his Secretary of State, Cyrus Vance, pursued intensive negotiations with the Arab and Israeli leaders, hoping to reconvene the Geneva Conference, which had been established in December 1973, to seek an end to the Arab-Israeli dispute. As Carter and Vance met with individual leaders from Arab countries and Israel during the spring of 1977, negotiations for a return to Geneva appeared to gain some momentum. On May 17, 1977, an Israeli election upset stunned the Carter administration as the moderate Israeli Labor Party lost for the first time in Israel's history. Menachem Begin, the leader of the conservative Likud party, and the new Israeli prime minister appeared intractable on the issue of exchanging land for peace. His party's commitment to a greater Israel left Carter with an even more challenging situation in the summer of 1977. In addition to the new reality of a Likud government in Israel, long-standing rivalries among Arab leaders also played a role in blocking substantial progress in negotiations for a Geneva conference. By early November, Egyptian President Anwar Sadat found himself frustrated by the lack of movement and made a dramatic move, announcing that on November 9th, he would be willing to go to Jerusalem. This move stunned the world. Sadat would attempt to break the deadlock and engage the Israelis directly for a Middle East settlement, eschewing any talk of returning to Geneva. Sadat's visit led to direct talks between Egypt and Israel that December, but these talks did not generate substantial progress. By January 1978, the United States returned to a more prominent negotiation role. During the spring and early summer of 1978, the United States attempted to find common ground with regard to Israel, withdrawal from Sinai, West Bank, and Gaza. Egypt insisted on an Israeli withdrawal to June 4, 1967 borders in exchange for security arrangements and minor border modifications. Israel rejected Egypt's insistence on withdrawals, especially from the West Bank and Gaza. It argued instead for some form of Palestinian autonomy during a five-year interim period, followed by the possible sovereignty after the interim period expired. The impasse over the West Bank and Gaza led Carter to intercede directly in an attempt to resolve the deadlock. By July 30th, Assad expressed disappointment over the progress of negotiations and a desire to cut direct contacts off with the Israelis. Carter decided to call for a summit meeting. This meeting would bring Sadat, Begin, and Carter together at the presidential retreat in Maryland at Camp David. On August 8th, the White House spokesman formally announced the meeting, which began, which Begin and Sadat agreed to attend in September. The Camp David summit, September 5 to 17, 12 days, 1978, was a pivotal moment both in the history of Arab-Israeli dispute and U.S. diplomacy. Rarely had a U.S. president devoted as much sustained attention to a single foreign policy issue as Carter did over the summit's two-week duration. Carter's ambitious goals for the talks included breaking the negotiation deadlock and hammering out a detailed Egyptian-Israeli peace settlement. To this end, the U.S. Middle East experts produces a draft treaty text, which serves as the basis for the negotiations and would be revised numerous times during the summit. The talks proved extremely challenging, especially when the trilateral format became impossible to sustain. Instead, Carter and Vance met with Egyptian and Israeli delegations individually over the course of the next 12 days. The talks ranged over a number of issues, including the future of Israeli settlements and air bases in the Sinai Peninsula. But it was Gaza and the West Bank that continued to pose the most difficulty. Specifically, the delegations were divided over the applicability of the United Nations Security Council Resolution 242 to a long-term agreement in the territories, as well as the status of Israel's settlements during a projected negotiations and on the Palestinian autonomy that would follow a peace treaty. In the end, while the summit did not produce a formal peace agreement, it successfully produced the basis for an Egyptian-Israeli peace in the form of two framework documents, which laid out the principles of a bilateral peace agreement, as well as a formula for Palestinian self-government in Gaza and the West Bank. While the conclusion of the Camp David Accords represented significant progress, the process of translating the framework documents into a formal peace treaty proved daunting. As with the summit, Carter's hopes for rapid progress were high, and the president hoped that a treaty text would be concluded in a matter of days. However, the controversy that developed between the Carter administration and the Begin government over the duration of an aged freeze in the construction of Israeli settlements was quickly followed by the administration's failure to win support from Jordan or Saudi Arabia for the accords. Beginning in October, a series of talks in Washington broke down as a result of Israeli concerns over the timing of their withdrawal and the Egyptian reservations regarding the impact of a peace treaty on its obligations to other Arab states. Other regional developments, especially the Iranian Revolution, distracted the U.S. policymakers and raised Israelis' concerns about its oil supply, resulting from an impasse during the winter of 1978 and 79. After Begin's visit to the White House in early March failed to break the stalemate, Carter traveled to Israel on March 10th. Having previously secured Sadat's consent to negotiate on behalf of Egypt, the president engaged in 3 days of intensive talks with the Israelis. As a result of the series of compromises, notably a U.S. guarantee of Israel's oil supply, omitting references to a special role for Egypt in Gaza, and Israeli agreement to make a number of unilateral gestures to the Palestinians, the U.S. and Israeli delegations agreed to a treaty text on March 13th. Sadat quickly assented to the agreement, and the Egyptian-Israeli peace treaty was formally signed on March 26th. Although a landmark event, the successful conclusion of the Egyptian-Israeli treaty represented the high-water mark for the peace process during the Carter presidency. after March 1979, the issue would not receive the same level of U.S. attention due to the competing demands of the crisis, especially those in Iran and Afghanistan, as well as Carter's desire to reduce his personal involvement in the next round of negotiations devoted to Palestinian autonomy. For those talks, Carter appointed a special negotiator to represent the United States, and that was former special trade representative Robert Strauss. Strauss served in the role briefly before being replaced in the fall of 1979 by Saul Alinowitz, who had previously helped negotiate the Panama Canal Treaty. The talks failed to produce as much as the Palestinian representatives, and the Palestinian representatives refused to participate. And the gap between Egyptian and Israeli positions on Palestinian self-government, not to mention their respective stances on the Israeli settlements in Gaza and the West Bank and the legal status of East Jerusalem, proved unbridgeable. End of article. And, you know, as we all look at where we're at right now, I think, you know, so much of that is very similar to where we happen to be standing today. It's very difficult task. So as I mentioned earlier, there's an article in Wall Street Journal, August 19th, by Harold Holzer, and it's entitled "The Lincoln Memorial Under Croft, a Monumental Foundation." A new exhibition space in the basement of the landmark tribute to the 16th president illuminates the engineering feat of building's support and the site's evolving historical meaning. It begins. Those aware of the fraught history of the Lincoln Memorial, which took 217 years to build from conception to dedication, may know that the chosen site in the Potomac Flats was once considered as unsightly as today's nearby reflecting pool. In fact, the monument was first proposed, the Speaker of the House, Joseph Cannon, erupted. "I'll never let a memorial to Abraham Lincoln be erected in that goddamn swamp." End of quote. Planners overruled Uncle Joe, as he was known, but once ground was broken, they realized he'd had a point. To support Henry Bacon's Parthenon-like building and Daniel Chester French's colossal statue, builders had to sink 122 hollow steel cylinders deep into the marshy soil to reach bedrock, and then fill each pillar with concrete. The result was a 45,000-square-foot vaulted basement so deep that the entire memorial would have fit inside. When cracks began scarring the structure and the front steps started sinking shortly after its 1922 opening, some people feared nothing would stop its descent. The building soon settled securely onto its foundation. But for more than a century, the architectural marvel created to support its remains, it remained off limits and largely unknown. As last part of the Lincoln Memorial Undercroft opened to the public earlier this summer, immediately taking its place as one of Washington's most breathtaking attractions. Full disclosure, back in 2017, the National Park Service invited me to serve as a content consultant for a proposed rehabilitation of the space. After a single introductory meeting, however, nothing further was asked. Hence, the result is as new to me as it will be to anyone who thinks he knows the Capitol's secret spaces. Had it not been for an $18.5 million seed grant from philanthropist David Rubenstein, the project may still be languishing. The new space cannot fully replicate the experience of visiting the cavernous Undercroft when it was still raw and unfinished, with bottom-level soil so peaty that the residue clung to one's shoes for days. Back then, the aroma was pungently sweet. Huge stalactites dropped from the ceilings, and the graffiti left behind by the construction workers was funny and not always family-friendly. Though more benign examples are now reproduced in the restroom, the first in the memorial's long history. accessible via a small door to the right of the building's famous front steps. The new attraction encompasses only a third of the existing undercroft, separated and suspended within the larger space. Glass walls now separate the visitor from the steep drop to the bottom. Still, the thick pillars and huge arches remain visible at eye level, creating an otherworldly atmosphere. The eerie mood is accentuated by introductory film projected on the distant stone and a twangy voice intoning excerpts from the Lincoln speeches etched into the atrium above. Along the undercroft corridor, a series of modest but well-conceived exhibits tells the story of the memorial's construction, highlighted by a display of boots, shovels, and other detritus recovered from the soggy floors. Nearby vitrines track the subsequent evolution of the Lincoln Memorial as a platform for democratic expression. Using touchscreens, visitors can hear Marian Anderson singing "My Country, 'Tis of Thee" here and on Easter Sunday, 1939, or listening to highlights from on-site speeches by the likes of Billy Graham, Ronald Reagan, and Lady Bird Johnson declaring for the first time that the Equal Rights Amendment had actually arrived. Here, too, of course, is Dr. Martin Luther King Jr., though a surprising choice not delivering his 1963 "I Have a Dream" speech, featured elsewhere, but a 1957 "Pilgrimage for Freedom" address. The entire niche is devoted to an andime but perfectly delightful feature, a vacant chair. A smaller size version of the throne in which Lincoln sits upstairs, irresistibly inviting visitors to pose for pictures in the manner of the great emancipator. Otherwise, exhibit planners have emphasized the theme of black freedom. Entrepreneur Ken Griffin even lent his printed version of the Emancipation Proclamation signed by Lincoln in 1864, along with a copy of the Congressional Resolution authorizing the 13th Amendment to the Constitution, which Lincoln proudly autographed through his approval, was not required to send it to the states for ratification. Sadly, both originals have since been removed due to climate control challenges, but have been replaced by excellent reproductions. Ironically, the emphasis on race is inauthentic to the original theme of the site. The Lincoln Memorial was designed to promote sectional, not racial, reconciliation. The words flanking the Lincoln statue upstairs come from the Gettysburg Address and the second inaugural, not the Emancipation Proclamation, which Lincoln called the central act of my administration and the great event of the 19th century. The 1922 dedication was itself a segregated affair, but Anderson and Dr. King changed all of that, and it is good to know that their spirit has long endured both above ground and below. The new Lincoln Memorial Undercroft is more a tribute to engineering marvel. It is a reminder that even iconic monuments must evolve over time, none as meaningfully as this one has. End of article. So the next one is maybe less of an article and more of a book review, but I think you'll find the deep view into life in 1872 really kind of interesting. The book is called Nary a Horse Left Standing. It's A Nation Dismounted. The review by Mark Levinson was published September 7th, and the book is by Lee Allen Dugatin. Its subtitle is that an equine influenza epidemic burned through American cities in 1872, creating a crisis of animal suffering and human logistics. It begins. In the final week of 1872, horses fell ill in Markham, Ontario. Hundreds more horses in nearby Toronto were soon shivering, coughing, and discharging an unusual mucus through their nostrils. This sickness spread to Detroit before reaching Buffalo and Rochester in upstate New York, crippling local economies. By late October, a large share of New York City's 38,000 horses were confined to their stables, leading the New York Herald to declare Manhattan Island turned into a vast horse hospital. Other American cities, from Boston to San Francisco, would soon experience much the same. Workers trudged miles to their jobs as horses were too weak to pull streetcars. Ships were stranded for lack of horse-drawn wagons to carry away their cargo. Deliveries of milk and coal were canceled. As Lee Allen Dudkin writes, no horse was safe. In Nary a Horse Left Standing, Mr. Duggeton offers a lively history of a forgotten event known as the Great Epizoic of 1872. Although equine influenza upset life for only a few weeks in each of the many communities it struck, Mr. Duggeton contends it triggered major changes in medicine, transportation, and animal rights. The causes of the epidemic were debated at the time. Veterinary science was in its infancy, and many self-styled animal doctors in the U.S. had no formal training. Even among those who did, many blamed the epidemic on miasma, conditions attributed to odors, stagnant water, or unseen particles in the atmosphere. When horses showed symptoms, Mr. Duggeton writes, veterinarians and stable hands did not isolate or quarantine them because they did not believe the disease was spread from one to another. Enter James Law, a Scot who had been recruited in 1868 by Ezra Cornell, the co-founder of the university, to join the facility as professor of veterinary medicine. Law demolished the arguments of the miasmists, marshaling data to show that local eruptions of equine flu were unrelated to temperature, elevations, soil conditions, changes in weather, or any of the other widely touted causes. Law showed the only plausible explanation of repeated outbreaks in crowded stables was a specific virulent element passed from one horse to another. The scientific approach took hold. Henceforth, animal diseases once thought inevitable due to bad air would be treated with medical measures and quarantines to avert contagion. As conspicuously ill as many horses were, streetcar companies and wagon drivers had financial incentives to keep them working. The nascent animal protection movement massed to stop them. The American Society for the Prevention of Cruelty to Animals, founded in New York in 1866, had won a state charter entitling it to demand police assistance to enforce laws enacted for the protection of dumb animals. Quote, the society's founder, Henry Berg, mounted an inspection campaign the day that the epidemic reached Manhattan, stopping streetcars, examining the horses, pulling them, and threatening drivers with arrest if they refused to take the emaciated animals back to their stables. Berg was an able publicist. Newspapers around the country featured his actions in defense of sick horses in New York, prompting allied organizations in Boston and Philadelphia and Chicago to undertake similar campaigns. Notwithstanding the streetcar company's complaints that these efforts interfered with commuters' need to earn a living, the animal rights movement became an influential force in local politics. The effect of the Great Epizoic on transportation is less clear than Mr. Duggeton suggests. The evident risk of relying on horses to transport goods and people may have accelerated the quest for the alternatives. But inventors and investors had been promoting concepts for horseless urban transportation for two decades with little success. Not until 1890s would the technological advances make it practical to operate streetcars with electric motors and buses with gasoline-powered engines. By then, the epidemic was a distant memory. Mr. Duggeton, a professor of biology at the University of Louisville, styles his book in urban history. He ably discusses the epidemic without veering too far into scientific details and brings color to his story by drawing on contemporary accounts in big city newspapers. He notes that the New York's unexpectedly low turnout in November 1872, presidential election, may have reflected voters' inability to catch horse-drawn omnibuses or streetcars to reach their polling stations. The book's near-total emphasis on city may be its major shortcoming. At the time of the epidemic, more than 80% of the country's 8.4 million horses were stabled on farms. With a lower density of the horse population in rural areas would have likely reduced the contagion. Stagecoaches crossed the countryside carrying people and packages, and thousands of communities not served by railroads. The horses that pulled them potentially carried the equine flu from cities to the farms and the small towns. Were the three-quarters of Americans who were living in rural areas untouched by the epidemic? Was agriculture, easily the largest industry, immune? The equine flu did not trigger a mass die-off. The number of horses on U.S. farms actually rose 4% between 1872 and 73. A more thorough discussion of how the great epizootic affected rural America would have provided a better understanding of its magnitude. That said, Nary a Horse Left Standing is an entertaining book that should have wide appeal. Animal welfare seems to become one of the few issues in the U.S. that has support across the political spectrum. As many advocates may be surprised to learn that a horse flu epidemic of 1872 played a major role in the history of their cause. End of book review. So, interesting look back on history, right? Living back in those days, if the horses got sick, basically everything came to a standstill. Wow. We're next going to go to the All About History magazine, August 2026, issue 172, for an article called What Really Happened in Roswell? And the cover image is a round, saucer-like spaceship. And in one of the windows in the saucer, there is a green alien with a map looking at it, studying it. Another window has a green alien that is open-mouthed, looking out at what's going on. A larger, maybe a 10-foot-tall green alien, big head, four fingers, you know, his hands are kind of outstretched as if to say, no, no, no. And then a smaller, apparently a child alien, same pose, no, no, no, with a doll. And then there is a human mother in a blue dress and a baking apron holding up a pie with a big smile, being welcoming. A farmer rancher wearing blue jeans and boots with a cowboy hat, and he's tipping his hat to look up at the alien, and a small girl with her mouth wide open holding a little doll. And this was written by B. Ginger. The U.S. government remains adamant that the aircraft that crashed in New Mexico was made by humans, but there are many who claim it was not of this world. The article begins, "The name Roswell will be already familiar to many readers, especially fans of science fiction, who may well have enjoyed the popular television series by the same name, followed by a later spinoff. Both of these shows were influenced by a mysterious incident in 1947 that sparked not only a cultural movement and a litany of alien-related fiction, but countless conspiracy theories the world over. Located in southeastern New Mexico, until the early 1940s, Roswell was known for its agriculture and ranching. In 1941, it became the center of military activity when the Walker Air Force Base was established, a development that significantly boosted the local economy. Perhaps that's all it would have been, and would have been synonymous with that, if it wouldn't have been for a peculiar event 6 years later that changed the fate of Roswell and its inhabitants forever. A few weeks prior that night, a transformation life would transform life in the area. A bizarre sighting over 2,400 kilometers to the north drew widespread media attention. At around 3 p.m. on the afternoon of June 24, 1947, pilot Kenneth Arnold was assisting in his search for a downed military aircraft over the Cascade Mountains, Washington State, when turning eastward, he observed nine crescent-shaped objects flying in an echelon formation, like geese, at approximately 3,000 meters and traveling at supersonic speed. He described seeing a bright flashing light similar to sunlight reflecting from a mirror and the movements of these unidentified flying objects as being jerky and like a saucer would move if you skipped it over water. Incidentally, this is where the phrase flying saucer comes from, and it kicked off a widespread flying saucer craze across the U.S. While there had been reports of strange aerial phenomena across the U.S. prior to Arnold's unsettling experience, parentheses during the Second World War, Allied pilots had reported seeing glowing balls of light they called Foo Fighters, which were also spotted over large parts of Europe. End of parentheses. There had been no official sightings in Roswell. Understandably, news of his claims caused great instant interest and speculation across the country, including among the residents of Roswell. Some believed similar sightings to have been commonplace, while others queried why they had not been reported, or if they had, then there was more to the story. They had no idea their city was about to become thrust into the UFO limelight. In the first week in 1947, June, the precise date is still debated, reports of an extraterrestrial spacecraft crashing at the speed in the vast desert of Lincoln County, New Mexico, started to circulate. Mysterious debris, possibly even the remains of an alien crew, were said to have fallen from the sky, scattering across the Brazel Ranch not far from Roswell. Initially, W.W. Mack Braswell, the owner of the ranch, didn't think too much of the artifacts that he had found. Unaware of the Washington incident and subsequent sightings elsewhere, he gathered what appears to be shards of metal substance and stored them. However, when he later heard rumors of the flying saucers and spaceships, he notified a sheriff in Roswell, who in turn informed the relevant authorities, including personnel from the nearby Army base. Major Jesse Marcel and Captain Sheridan Cavett were dispatched by the Roswell Army Airfield to accompany Braswell to the crash site in order to recover more of the debris so it could be taken by the U.S. government and thoroughly examined. A statement prepared by local journalist Walter Haught and the base's public information officer followed and was released to the newswire. The newswire transcript stated the following. There are many rumors regarding the flying disc that became a reality yesterday when the intelligence office of the 509th Bomb Group of the 8th Air Force, Roswell Army Airfield, was fortunate enough to gain possession of a disc through the cooperation of one of the local ranchers and the sheriff's office. The flying object landed on a ranch near Roswell sometime last week. Not having phone facilities, the rancher stored the disc until such times he was able to contact the sheriff's office, who in turn notified the 509th. Action was immediately taken and the disc was picked up at the rancher's home. It was inspected at the Roswell Army Airfield and subsequently loaned by Major Marshall to higher headquarters. The world drew a collective breath in shock at the news and awaited updates, which soon came in the form of a complete reversal from the U.S. military less than 24 hours later. The news statement reported that a mistake had been made and the debris was in fact from a wayward weather balloon. Newspapers printed the update, complete with a series of photographs taken at the headquarters in Fort Worth, where the debris had been transported to, of Marcel General George Ramney and other military personnel examining the debris looked similar to the tinfoil you would use to wrap a sandwich. The explanation of the weather balloon was widely believed. Social media and 24-hour news didn't exist, and the conspiracy theorists remained in the minority. People simply believed what they were told. In the time, the newspapers became tomorrow's trash, and the ink faded as did the memory of the extraterrestrial visitation. But it wasn't buried forever. 1978, the incident in Roswell resurfaced when shocking information was leaked to the media by a whistleblower involved in the original operation. The weather balloon story was said to have been a cover-up with the photos of the wreckage from the balloon carefully staged, and the extraterrestrial spacecraft had existed and been taken away for intensive investigation to Area 51, a highly classified U.S. Air Force facility in the south of Nevada. Witnesses and anyone connected to the incidents were sworn to silence. A number of eyewitnesses were tracked down and questioned. They corroborated the flying saucer story, stating it had been retrieved, and the deceased bodies of the spacecraft's crew were also removed and subjected to autopsies. Workers at the morgue in Roswell told researchers of a truck arriving with armed guards who proceeded to offload the small bodies of otherworldly creatures before whisking them into a building. Technicians from the U.S. military were even reported to have reversed engineered the spaceship. The court of public opinion had changed following the war in Vietnam and the assassination of JFK. And trust in the government was at an all-time low. People started to question the official narrative. And Marcel told them of intimidation tactics and threats being used against anyone suspected about speaking out about what really happened. The phrase, bullets are cheap, was regularly used, and people feared they would be silenced permanently if they spoke up or corrected the narrative. What happened in Roswell will probably be debated and questioned forevermore. The incident of one of many events shrouded in mystery that conspiracy theorists point to as evidence of government cover-up. Regardless of the facts, it is legend and it remains firmly ensconced into the UFO lore, cementing Roswell into the mind of alien enthusiasts and a must-see destination. Perhaps those searching for proof of an extraterrestrial crash will one day find the evidence many believe has been hidden for over 80 years. Or maybe, on this occasion, the truth of what the U.S. authorities were really up to was just as truth as strange as fiction. End of article, and thank you for joining today. See you next week.
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2: Good morning. Today, look for overcast skies with a high near 94. Tonight, expect scattered thunderstorms with a low near 74. Monday, there is a slight chance of rain with a high near 76. Monday night, there is a slight chance of rain with a low near 68. Tuesday, expect overcast skies with a high near 75. Get your weather every hour right here on Mind's Eye Radio, your virtual newsstand.
3: In Belleville, it's overcast and 76 degrees. In O'Fallon, it's overcast and 77 degrees. In Granite City, it's overcast and 78 degrees.
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1: Good morning. 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
7: Hi, everybody. It's been a while, both personal and Mind's Eye issues. So I'm glad to be back for a week. We're starting a new Smithsonian September-October 2026 issue. And the hint in it says, in our September-October issue, meet the scientists fighting long COVID, a party like a mobster in Arkansas, tour Mexico City's new museums, and see what it takes to help African wild dogs survive. And we're going to start with the marvelous museums of Mexico City. Breathtaking antiquities, bright pink horse stables, artists' bedrooms in the sprawling capital. Dazzling history is on display at every turn. By Tony Perrottet. Nobody is entirely sure how many museums lie hidden in the sprawling megalopolis of Mexico City. But its government counts 171. They range from the high-profile National Museum of Anthropology, been there, which holds the world's largest collection of pre-Columbian items in a superb modernist structure, to such extravagantly specialized destinations as the Tequila and Mezcal Museum, the Antique Toy Museum, and the Mexican Sugar Art Museum. The controversial Army-run Museum of Narcotics showcases exhibits related to the Mexican drug war, including golden revolvers and a stuffed drug-sniffing dog. Travelers must write in advance, seeking rarely granted permission to visit the edgy collection. In between the grand institutions and the whimsical oddities are dozens of small, intimate spaces that offer rich experiences for visitors. Many are cultural leftovers from pockets of Mexico City's long history, which dates back some 700 years. Others are more recently preserved homes of artists, writers, and celebrities, repositories for the personal belongings of towering creative figures, an arm's reach of family snapshots, a writer's desk, a painter's canvas, a hanging garment, even a cluttered kitchen sink. Observers starkly realize that these figures were human, despite their legendary status. The cumulative effect of visiting such varied museums, I realized while spending time in recent years in CDMX, shorthand for the Ciudad de México, is to flesh out an eccentric and immersive narrative of the city's complex and multi-layered history. And its repertoire is only increasing. In the past 2 years, several quirky and compelling museums have opened their doors here. Even residents can't keep up. So last winter, I decided to explore Mexico City afresh through its newer museums, plus a few old favorites, to see what cultural wonders I might discover behind closed doors, fleeing the blizzards of New York for eternal spring. Perched 7,350 feet above sea level and surrounded by volcanoes, Mexico City is bathed in sunshine for most of the year, with daytime temperatures that usually stay above the 60s. Its vast neighborhoods, home to some 22 million people, now claim the Central Valley of Mexico, which was once an interlocking system of lakes and marshy islands that were ruled by the Aztec Empire. After the Spanish conquered the region in 1521, they set about draining the region's waters and paving over its canals, so that today only one of the original lakes, Xochimilco, remains in the south. As a result, it can be difficult to picture the once majestic Aztec capital, Tenochtitlan, founded around 1325 on a central island with wooden pylons forming part of its foundation. At its peak, in the early 1500s, the city was home to at least 150,000 inhabitants, and three causeways connected a central area full of pyramids, temples, and ritual sites, known as the Sacred Precinct. On a brightly sunny, cloudless morning, I headed over to the revered location, which now rests beneath Mexico City's historic center, where the Spanish built their own colonial administrative heart as well as the ornate Metropolitan Cathedral, which still looms over the expansive Zocalo, or main plaza. The vestiges of Tenochtitlan lie under our feet as we walk, explained Raul Barrera, who has been the director since 1991 of the Urban Archaeology Program, known by the Spanish acronym PAU, which oversees excavations in the historical center. This is why we are slowly building a network of underground museums. Okay.

H-Q-U-I, prompting further excavations. Today, the base of the Temple Mayor, a step pyramid topped with altars to the Aztec gods of war and rain, is on exhibit inside an adjacent museum where the disc is displayed. And since 1991, PAU has excavated other rescue sites found during building construction in the sacred precinct, which, with the eventual aim of opening them to the public. But to reach three of the most exciting discoveries, Barrera, a bearded, easygoing academic from Oaxaca, asked to meet on Guatemala Street near the Templo Mayor. We entered the modern Hotel Cathedral, where desk staff waved as we took a seat in the foyer above the exposed circular foundations of the Temple of Xcatl-Quetzalcoatl, the Aztec god of the wind, which was unearthed in 2010 during construction of the hotel's garage. A stairwell led down to the remains of an elegantly proportioned, rounded structure and part of a ball court dating from the 1400s, an era scheduled to open as a museum at the end of 2026. When we visited, a young archaeologist was at work exposing the masonry with a brush. Excavation in Mexico City is difficult because moisture still seeps from the original clay lake beds that Tenochtitlan was built upon. Barrera compared the soft, damp soil to a giant jelly. The compacting soil is also why many of the structures built since the Spanish arrival are slowly sinking, at a rate of up to 20 inches a year, he added. Next, Barrera led me a few doors away to the Spanish Cultural Center, a regal 16th century colonial structure with a basement containing the remains of a Calmecac, which was a school for the sons of Aztec nobility. Discovered after a massive 1985 earthquake and open to the public as a museum since 2012, it houses eerily lit displays that include spiral roof decorations, well-used ceramic plates, an engraved human jaw used for religious rituals, and spectral footprints embedded in stucco floors, as if the Aztec students had just vanished upstairs after classes. Each new site needs a creative engineering solution, Barrera observed, such as reinforcing colonial edifices or designing modern ones like the Hotel Cathedral, Catedral, that float, that's in quotes, above the Aztec ruins. We no longer need to knock down buildings to excavate Tenochtitlan. The Aztec world can coexist with the modern. The highlight of the subterranean tour was nearby at the restored Spanish mansion that opened last year as, of all things, the Museum of Cacao and Chocolate. As the staff member at the ticket desk nibbled chocolate treats, Barrera peeled away the official PAU seal from an off-limits door to reveal a dusty chamber lit by bare bulbs. Barrera explained that workers had made a sensational discovery in the basement while the museum was being built in 2015. Human skulls. Barrera soon realized that this was the famed Huey Tozompantli, where more than 650 craniums of sacrifice victims, ritually cleaned and stripped of flesh, were put on display as a centerpiece of the sacred precinct.
When the first skulls were found, we studied the memoirs of conquistadors, Barrera said.

0: dead, the soldier, Andres de Tapia, left a detailed account of the way Tozompantli, describing a long rack with two hollow circular towers at either end. This was definitely it. It was a marvel. Barrera led me down a rickety ladder to examine the rows of hollow-eyed skulls embedded in an earthen wall. We then climbed down a second ladder inside one of the two hollow towers of skulls, row upon row, gazing at us. An admittedly nightmarish and claustrophobic effect. As we sat in the haunted space, Barrera explained that the Huey, that's spelled H-U-E-Y, Tzompantli, remains an active archaeological dig, but there are plans to open it as a museum in the future. Our first priority is conservation, he said. It's an important site of huge cultural shock, he added. One of Cortez's men, Bernal Diaz del Castillo, described in his memoir witnessing human sacrifices at the top of the Templo Mayor. According to Aztec theology, the gods needed to feed on blood and human hearts every day, Barrera said, explaining that the Aztecs believed they were blessed in return. The sacrifices ensured that the sun rose every day and the crops grew. It wasn't just a spectacle of death. It was a temple of life, a place of regeneration. With that, we climbed back up to the Museum of Cacao and Chocolate, where the staff cheerfully offered us another plate of sweet treats, a surreal contrast to the darkness below. For three centuries after the 1521 conquest, Spanish rule made Mexico City the world's first wholly multicultural place, writes the historian Paul Gillingham in Mexico, a 500-year history. With trade routes across the Pacific and Atlantic Oceans, establishing it as a nexus for travelers, migrants, and traders from the Americas, Asia, Africa, and Europe. In the 19th century, after Mexico's 1821 independence from Spain, French and American forces invaded the country in successive waves. A story recounted at the National Museum of Interventions. Situated since 1981 on a property studded with ancient trees in the dreamily quiet Churubusco Monastery, from which resident monks were evicted in 1847 to turn it into a fort, the museum's exterior is still dappled with bullet holes. My saga continues at the National Museum of the Revolution, devoted to the uprisings that created Mexico's modern constitutional republic between 1857 and 1920. Established in 1986 and recently renovated, it's located beneath a carnivorous structure first intended to be part of the Federal Legislative Palace. The labyrinthine space is filled with personal relics, photographs, and artistic sculptures of sombrero-wearing rebel heroes, items that recount the stories of flamboyant romantic figures like Emiliano Zapata and Pancho Villa, both of whom swept through the countryside with guerrilla armies. Both were assassinated, Zapata in 1919, and Villa in 1923. The revolution's final success in 1920 led to a creative renaissance, as the government called on Mexican artists to help forge a new national identity based on pride in pre-Columbian civilizations and indigenous cultures. The artistic pioneer was Diego Rivera, a charismatic figure who, in 1921, returned from a decade studying in Paris to throw himself into a state-funded mural program. His small army of fellow artists, including students and accomplished painters from around the country, elevated the art form and gave it a uniquely Mexican perspective. One of the best places to appreciate their contributions is the Living Museum of Muralism, which opened in 2024 in the former Secretariat of Public Education building, a majestic three-story open-air structure in the 16th century convent in the historic center. Nearly 300 historic murals decorate the walls and arches around ornate courtyards, many by the wildly prolific Rivera, who was a committed communist, showing Aztec warriors, laboring peasants, and greedy capitalists. Murals by Mexico's 21st century practitioners are also exhibited. I've seen some of his work. Even so, I found the most exciting gallery, and that's in quotes, from the era a few blocks away in the now rundown Presidente Abelardo L. Rodriguez Market, where murals from the 1930s cover the ceiling and walls. Having read about a second-floor vestibule, I asked a food vendor for directions. She pointed out a dark, unmarked stairwell that led up to a sunny chamber where, beginning in 1935, a 31-year-old Japanese-American artist named Isamu Noguchi completed a vast artwork, History, Mexico, over 8 months. 5 years later, Noguchi would gain fame for News, a relief adorning Rockefeller Center in New York. History, Mexico, a 72-foot-long sculptural frieze made of concrete and black and red pigmented cement, depicts socialism's battle with Nazism and capitalism with dynamic shapes of sickles, swastikas, and human figures. Noguchi later wrote fondly of his Mexico sojourn, during which time he met and had a brief affair with the surrealist artist Frida Kahlo, who was married to Rivera. Noguchi recalled, "The affection that surrounded me, the life of Mexico, the songs of my love. Diego chased me twice with a gun, but fortunately did not shoot." By then, in the mid-1930s, multicultural Mexico City had cemented its reputation as an exile's paradise, welcoming foreign artists, radicals, and refugees. The city harbored German Jews and activists fleeing the Nazis, Italians fleeing Mussolini, Russians fleeing Stalin, and a veritable who's who of Latin American revolutionaries. Many were followed by spies, assassins, and secret police. In the leafy neighborhood of Coyoacan, history buffs can stroll to the Leon Trotsky House Museum, established in 1990, in a fortress-like mansion where the Russian revolutionary attempted to take refuge from Stalin and survived multiple assassination attempts before he was stabbed to death with an ice axe in 1940. The garden still has Trotsky's chicken coops and rabbit hutches, a stone stele adorned with a hammer and sickle contain his and his wife's ashes. Trotsky had fled to Mexico City in 1937, and he too had a brief affair with Kahlo, who, with Rivera, was a pillar of the left-wing arts community in Coyoacan, then a rustic village south of the city. The neighborhood today is part of the metropolis's urban sprawl. But it maintains its old-world charm with colorful handicraft markets, verdant plazas lined by cafes, and one of Latin America's oldest churches, built atop an Aztec cemetery. For centuries, Coyoacan's main attraction has been the Casa Azul, the Blue House, where Caló was born in 1907. Spent her childhood and later lived with Rivera. She died there in 1954. It is one of Mexico City's most popular tourist sites, with ticket lines routinely stretching around the block, as befits the hometown star, who today eclipses her husband. Caló's distinctive image, wearing the traditional embroidered dress and floral headpiece of the Tijuana people of Oaxaca, adorns restaurants and souvenir stores. Exhibitions of her work tour the world's marquee museum constantly. And in 2025, one self-portrait, The Dream, The Bed, broke the international public auction record for a female artist, selling at $54.7 million at Sotheby's, New York. As a result, the opening late last year of the new Caló House Museum, also in Coyoacan, was a major cultural event. Known as Casa Roja, the Red House. The memorabilia-filled museum epitomizes the capital's penchant for domestic shrines to historical celebrities. Adán García Fajardo, the museum director, told me, "We Mexicans like heroes. We like warriors. We like sorcerers. We like magic that moves us and great personalities." Caló qualifies in each of these categories, and her paintings have deeply affected millions. Her art is inseparable from her operatic life story, which was marked by a life-altering accident, a severe illness, a traumatic relationship with Rivera, and several tumultuous love affairs. With a focus on her early biography, Casa Roja serves as a complement to Casa Azul. The Red House is like a prequel to the Blue House, said Maria Jose Camacho, a staff member. We look at Frida as a person, not just as an artist or Diego's wife. It completes her story. Caló's parents moved into the Red House, so named because it had a red door, although its entire exterior has now been painted red, in 1931. And Cristina, Caló's younger sister, moved in a few years later with her two children, Isolda and Antonio. Frida spent the night here whenever she was fighting with Diego, or when she wanted moments of privacy or intimacy, Fajardo said, including a 16-month stretch in 1947-48. It's believed she came here for romantic trysts with Leon Trotsky and Noguchi. What also distinguishes the Red House, Camacho added, is that it remained a family home until recently. Cristina's grandchildren lived there until a few years ago, leaving it filled with private relics that survived through the generations. The family passed on the archives and artifacts from daughter to daughter to daughter in a chain. The descendants were still living here just 3 years ago. This is where they had dinners, entertained guests, celebrated birthdays. It was the family's heart, says Camacho. Curators have cataloged clothes, jewelry, toys, medicines, wedding invitations, and scribbled notes from Calo. This wealth of memorabilia is essential to the allure of all house museums, Garcia Fajardo said. People can tell when something is not an original. You can almost feel it. We were able to salvage the personal treasure from inside the house. The sheets on the beds are original. The cutlery in the kitchen is original. We even have a pack of Frida's cigarettes. Casa Roja still feels like a family affair. One of Calo's great-great-nieces, Mara de Anda Romero, narrates the introductory video, which relates Calo's childhood, the case of polio at age 6 that left her with a withered leg, and the horrific bus accident that damaged her spine at 18. The narrations also refer to her distinctive uniceja, her unibrow. Elsewhere in the museum, another great-great-niece, Frida Henschel Romero, gives voice to Calo's sister, Cristina. Many exhibits recount Calo's growth as an artist, starting with her close relationship with her father, Guillermo, a Hungarian-German immigrant and photographer who produced many striking family portraits, including childhood shots of Calo. Frida's father was very artistic, said Garcia Fajardo. He wanted to be a painter and loved opera and music, all passions that he passed on to Frida. During renovations, the interior courtyard was paved for visitor access, and the original grapefruit tree was replaced. The family had loved the citrus perfume suffusing the house. Images of grapefruit leaves also adorn the cozy kitchen, above a mural of fluttering birds discovered beneath a layer of white paint, possibly done by Calo herself. An inscription reads, El Mesón de los Gorriones, the Sparrow's Inn. It's easy to imagine the family gathering around the table. Perhaps the most striking space is downstairs, where a small easel stands on a desk in a bare brick room surrounded by dolls Calo shipped home from San Francisco's Chinatown around 1930, because, Camacho told me, she wrote to her sister that they reminded her of Mexico. Standing there, I felt a satisfying intimacy from encountering the everyday lives of larger-than-life figures, which both demystifies them and makes us appreciate their extraordinary achievements all the more. I had a similar experience in the former home of an acquaintance of Calo's, the prolific English-born painter, sculptor, and novelist Leonora Carrington. One of a, coterie of surrealist artists who fled Europe from Mexico. Carrington produced nearly a dozen books and more than 2,000 visual works during a long and colorful life. Mysterious creations, often hybrid humans and animals, that were once said by contemporary admirer Edward James to have materialized in a cauldron at the stroke of midnight. Carrington's journey to Mexico reads like an adventure novel. In the 1930s, she turned her back on the aristocratic comfort of a conservative Catholic upbringing in Lancashire, to study art in Florence and live as a bohemian in Paris, where she became romantically involved with Max Ernst, the German-born pioneer of Dadaism and Surrealism. She narrowly escaped the Nazi invasion in 1940, fleeing to Spain, where she strategically married a Mexican diplomat, then traveled underground to Portugal and New York, eventually finding refuge in Mexico City in 1942. In 1948, Carrington moved into a house in the Roma neighborhood with her new husband, a Hungarian-born photographer, and she remained there for 20 years before moving to the United States. In her last decades, she returned to the Mexico City house to live and work. Today, the district is filled with CDMX's trendiest cafes, bars, and restaurants, but a sense of its quiet charm a few decades ago can be gained from Alfonso Cuarón's Oscar-winning 2018 film, Roma. Once obscure, Carrington's artistic reputation has soared since her death in 2011 at the age of 94. Plans to open her three-story Bauhaus-inspired abode on Chihuahua Street as a public museum faltered in 2024, but it is now preserved by the Metropolitan Autonomous University as a research center. The Leonora Carrington House Studio. True devotees can visit by appointment and by paying a hefty $100 fee. The homey lived-in rooms have hardly been touched since Carrington died, and they are adorned with original bronze sculptures, creating a mystical bestiary. Cats with human faces, a life-size horse with the head of a crescent moon, a crocodile with baby crocodiles riding on its back, a larger version of which can be seen a few blocks away on Insurgentes Avenue. The most intimate space, once again, is the kitchen, with spices still in their racks, a half-smoked cigarette in an ashtray, snapshots stuck casually to the cupboard doors, and a dark sculpture of a fantastical beast hunched by the sink. Mexico City reveres its writers as much as its visual artists. One of the newest and most intriguing literary shrines is the stylish home of Gabriel Garcia Marquez, the Colombian-born winner of the Nobel Prize in Literature. The home lies in an affluent southern neighborhood of Jardines de Pedregal, the Stone Gardens, where he lived with his family for 39 years, until his death in 2014 at age 87. Gabo, as he is fondly referred to by relatives and fans alike, was by then one of Latin America's most beloved writers, thanks to 100 Years of Solitude, the masterpiece he wrote in Mexico City in the mid-1960s, and his house on Calle Fuego, Fire Street, quickly became a crossroads of the capital's intellectual life. It was formally opened by the family in 2025 as the Casa de la Literatura Gabriel Garcia Marquez. Wow. And can be visited by appointment. I like to do the house tours myself, although I never say who I am, says Emilia Garcia Elizondo Garcia Marquez's 36-year-old granddaughter. I can offer little insights about Gabo because I'm part of the family. For example, my grandfather only ever sat in this chair, she said, indicating a comfortable-looking white padded recliner. We wandered the cozy living room, which was adorned with oil portraits and bronze busts of Garcia Marquez and his wife Mercedes Barcha by artist friends. After my grandmother died in 2020, we didn't want to sell the family home. It was so full of memories. It was hard for us to let go, but we had no long-term plan. They sold Garcia Marquez's clothes and donated the money to a children's charity in the Mexican state of Chiapas, then staged small exhibitions before deciding to officially open. I crossed the manicured garden to the separate study library to meet one of Garcia Marquez's sons, 64-year-old Gonzalo Garcia Barcha, a mustachioed graphic designer who recalled that his parents loved to entertain celebrated writers, politicians, and movie stars in the house. "I remember when Fidel came here," he mused. Sean Penn came by with Hollywood people wanting to do a film of The Autumn of the Patriarch, Garcia Marquez's 1975 novel about a declining dictator. Garcia Barcha said that the family envisions the house as a venue for lectures, talks, and book club meetings. There is a very different atmosphere here than in a curated museum. This is where my parents lived for decades. This is where they died. These are Gabo's books, his office. It was a workplace. The casual presence of literary artifacts was thrilling. The library has the narrow wooden table on which Garcia Marquez wrote 100 Years of Solitude. The original manuscript is in the Soumaya Museum across town. While the study has the larger desk on which he wrote Love in the Time of Cholera, one wall features a photo portrait of Garcia Marquez by Richard Avedon. Other snapshots show him in 1982, accepting his Nobel in Stockholm, and in the company of American presidents. Although raised on Colombia's Caribbean coast, Garcia Marquez became, in his mature years, a wildly popular adopted son in literature-loving Mexico City. "Taxi drivers knew his address," said Garcia Barcha. "When he died, the street was so crowded with people that friends couldn't get in for a week." The final artistic genius I pursued worked in a very different discipline, architecture. Luis Barragán, who emerged in the mid-20th century as the most influential designer in Latin America, has long been a household name in Mexico City for his unique creations, mixing minimalism and bold colors that evoke a technicolor version of Frank Lloyd Wright. Although he was personally austere, even monk-like in his habits, he is responsible for the city's passion for pink, for example, which is now the color of choice for taxis, metro stations, and many houses. The product of his love for the bougainvillea flowers of his home state of Jalisco. Traveling art aficionados now seek his work all over CDMX. Frustratingly, all but one of his masterpieces are privately owned, with Byzantine booking rules and eccentric hours. So, it was welcome news in 2025 when La Cuadra San Cristobal, a majestic 6.5-acre former horse ranch designed by Barragán in the mid-1960s and located far north of the city, was opened to the public. It had been purchased in 2024 by the Fernando Romero Foundation, which is led by the accomplished Mexico City architect Fernando Romero. His own masterwork is the iconic Soumaya Museum, unveiled in 2011 as a swirl of silver tiles rising like a meringue cake. In an hour-long taxi ride to La Quadra, I passed Barragán's imposing satellite towers, 5 concrete obelisks painted in bold primary colors, blue to white, yellow and red, soaring between 98 and 171 feet above a busy highway. From a narrow back road, I entered the former horse ranch, which, like all of Barragán's sites, is an enclave of serenity, blending art and nature, and joined some 100 guests exploring the monumental structures. The geometric pink and white walls, interspersed with brilliant blue pools, lush green trees, and hypnotic fountains, evoke a kaleidoscope Stonehenge. Within the so-called secret garden, Barragán had tied the branches of saplings together so they would grow into tunnels of vegetation. Today, they are succulent hideaways worthy of an elven forest. Romero himself led visitors through La Quadra's new highlight, a museum exhibition devoted to Barragán's work, using his own words, Barragán on Barragán, accompanied by detailed scale models of each of his creations. The most idiosyncratic of the sites in Mexico City, Romero explained, is also the most eccentric to visit today. The Capuchin Convent Chapel, designed and built by the devoutly Catholic Barragán from 1955 to 1963. The chapel is still part of a functioning nun's residence. Appointments are limited and can be booked only by telephone. Indeed, the first 3 times I called, nobody picked up. Finally, an elderly nun answered, but she said she couldn't find the appointment register. Another nun had misplaced it. Could I call back? Securing a slot took 3 more attempts. The challenge only added to the anticipation when I finally stood at 10:30 a.m. on a quiet street in a far southern neighborhood called Tlalpan, ringing a bell at an unmarked wooden portal. Eventually, it creaked open, and an octogenarian nun in a black habit peered out at me suspiciously. "You're a half hour late," she chided, before reluctantly letting me in. She was carrying a wicker tray where I was to leave my phone, no photos, and 200 pesos, $11, in cash. No credit card capabilities, she told me with a chuckle. Even by Mexico City's standards, the convent has an otherworldly air. After introducing herself as Sister Maria de los Dolores, the nun led me into a compact interior courtyard where a glassy pool reflected a canary yellow lattice framed by vines. Inside the silent chapel itself, a beam of golden morning sunshine magically lit up the gilded altar, while a minimalist cross cast its shadow on a glowing orange wall. Barragán played a game with light, Sister Maria de los Dolores said simply. The chapel's elegant pine decor was unchanged from its 1963 appearance, except for a mirror hung in the robe room. The Mother Superior wanted to see how she looked when she got dressed, the sister said with a wry laugh. Sister Maria de los Dolores, one of only 11 elderly nuns who live in the convent, recalled that she had met Barragán many times when he came here to services until his death in 1988. He was very religious and very generous, she said. We couldn't afford a new chapel, so he paid for most of it himself. Still, she confided, it was not a seamless process. Construction was delayed for 2 years because of an artistic disagreement between Barragán and the Mother Superior. She wanted an arched roof, but he wouldn't change his design, according to her story. Then after she died, the next Mother Superior said, "Let's finish what we started as soon as we can." And they proceeded with Barragán's plan. We ended up back at a desk where the nuns had set up a modest stall selling cookies, honey, eggnog, postcards, and souvenir books, cash only. On my way back to the city center, I detoured to find a final museum where the artistic strands of Mexico City converged, a fantastical edifice called the Anahuacalli Museum. Yeah, I actually said it right. Anahuacalli. Designed by Rivera in the 1940s to display his private collection of pre-Columbian art. It was a culmination of his lifelong championing of Mexico's artistic heritage. Rivera had acquired his first Mexican antiquity at age 10 in 1896 when he visited a flea market with his father, and 30 years later, he had 60,000 pieces that needed a home. Both he and Caló saw Anahuacalli's first stone laid in the early 1940s, but neither lived to see it open in 1964. Their passion for ancient art has spread in the decades since in Mexico City and beyond. In 2021, a renovation and expansion of Anahuacalli was completed, resulting in a renewed burst of fascination. Today, it qualifies as one of the world's oddest yet most engaging museums and an immersive aesthetic experience. Looming above a grand courtyard modeled on an Aztec ball court, its main structure is a hybrid pyramid and temple made from dark volcanic rock. The first floor represents the Aztec underworld. As I learned after stepping through a portal from blinding sunshine into near darkness. In cavernous sepulchral galleries, exquisite stone statuettes are hauntingly spotlit on shelves without any labels, adding to the sense of mystery and wonder. While Rivera's ceiling mosaics emphasized the feathered Aztec serpent god Quetzalcoatl, a carved staircase rises through trapezoidal arches to upper galleries filled with streaming light. A wall in the largest chamber has a giant unfinished mural by Rivera that depicts Caló giving art lessons to indigenous farmers. For a moment, the 7 centuries of Mexico City's extravagant history blurred. Afterward, it was a struggle to hail a taxi on the narrow street outside the museum, then nudge back through the city's notorious peak hour traffic to the center. I gazed out at the apparently endless 21st century megalopolis. Pardon me, and knew I had only just scratched the surface. For our last article, short but sweet, Leaders of the Pack. A bustle of innovations beginning after the Civil War resulted in this back-to-school standby by Katya Sengel. Humans have been carting things on our backs in wraps of some kind at least since we began using tools around 2 million years ago. And we have always sought ways to make the load more comfortable. The oldest known backpack ever discovered in the Alps on the border between Austria and Italy employed 2 narrow wooden boards and a hazel rod for a frame. The contraption dates to around 3,300 BC and is credited to Ötzi, the Iceman, a glacier mummy unearthed alongside it in 1991. But what we recognize as a backpack is much newer. In 1865, Henry Clay Merriam led a regiment of black Union troops in an attack against Fort Blakely, a Confederate stronghold in Alabama. His deeds in this final battle of the Civil War earned him a Medal of Honor for conspicuous gallantry. Afterward, the lieutenant colonel had an epiphany. It was burdensome to carry both a knapsack, a pack with shoulder straps but no frame for internal support, and a haversack, a shoulder bag containing his rations. Based on his time carrying gear for the Army, Merriam devised a solution, a boxy canvas pack with room for socks, a quart of water, a shaving kit, a deck of cards, plus a compartment for rations in a case at the bottom. Sheet metal braces formed the bag's frame and could double as tent poles at night. In his 1878 patent, Merriam explained that the design helped soldiers by, quote, lessening the weight to be carried and at the same time disposing it more uniformly and leaving the body of the soldier freer and less hampered by straps and other fastenings. The tent poles were especially inventive, but improvements were still to be made. In 1882, Poirier, owner of a shoe shop in Duluth, Minnesota, used a canvas design with a head strap to carry a canoe and pack simultaneously, a priority in the land of 10,000 lakes. He also devised a further strap that held an umbrella to shade hikers. An early advertisement breathlessly urged readers to hit the trail with a sack that has made history in the northern wilds. Marketed to the fast-growing number of recreational outdoorsmen, the style proved both popular and enduring. The Poirier, or Duluth, pack is still produced today. Further refinements followed. After Norwegian outdoorsman Ole F. Bergen added a curved metal frame to the backpack in 1909, his country's armed forces adopted his packs, and the legendary Norwegian explorer and mountaineer Roald Amundsen took one on the South Pole exhibition. Lloyd F. Nelson drew inspiration from the packs carried by Inuit he encountered while hiking across Alaska to stake a land claim. In 1922, he crafted the original Trapper Nelson, a canvas bag with a detachable wood frame and steel pins. The modern backpack began to take its true shape in the 1930s after Jerry Cunningham, a mountaineer who went on to serve with the 10th Mountain Division, added zippered compartments for easy access while rock climbing. Cunningham switched to manufacturing nylon models in 1967. That same year, Murray McCrory established JanSport with his girlfriend Jan Lewis, offering nylon packs with lightweight aluminum frames. The skiing and mountaineering packs proved popular with college students looking for a way to keep their books dry in raining Seattle, where JanSport had set up shop. The lighter frames produced by Cunningham and by JanSport transformed these packs from a mountaineering accessory to an essential back-to-school item. Styles may change. Recycled materials and USB charging ports are trending. Fans of flair can buy models with a sparkle and glitter finish. But the backpack remains invaluable to any and all wanderers. Around 450 million are sold globally each year, roughly the total number of iPods sold anywhere, ever. A stunning testament to the backpack's ability to adapt. And with that, and what little time I have left, this is Jody wishing you well. I'll see you in 2 weeks.
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2: Good morning. Today, look for overcast skies with a high near 94. Tonight, expect scattered thunderstorms with a low near 74. Monday, there is a slight chance of rain with a high near 76. Monday night, there is a slight chance of rain with a low near 68. Tuesday, expect overcast skies with a high near 75. Get your weather every hour right here on Mind's Eye Radio, your virtual newsstand.
3: In Belleville and Fairview Heights, it's overcast and 75 degrees. In Granite City, it's overcast and 77 degrees.
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8: Welcome to the St. Louis Jewish Light, read by Terry Reitzel. Remember Solomon Schechter Day School? Its families are getting back together. Some friendships last long after the school years are over. Saul Mirowitz Jewish Community School will welcome parents of alumni from two of its legacy schools this fall for special reunions celebrating the relationships, memories, and communities that helped shape Jewish day school education in St. Louis. Parents of Solomon Schechter Day School alumni are invited to return to campus Friday, October 9th at 12:30 p.m. for an afternoon of reconnecting. Parents of Reformed Jewish Academy, RJA, alumni will have their own reunion Friday, December 4th at 12:30 p.m. These families helped build the foundation upon which Mirowitz stands today, said Shannon Rollman, Director of Development at Mirowitz. We're excited to welcome them back, hear their stories, celebrate the communities they created, and give them an opportunity to see how that legacy continues to live in our students and our school. The Schechter reunion will include a kosher lunch, time to catch up with former friends, yearbooks, a slideshow of Schechter memories, an update from interim head of school Brian Thomas, and a tour of the Mirowitz campus. Guests also are invited to stay for Kabbalat Shabbat with Mirowitz students at 3 p.m. The event is chaired by Marcy Meyer Eisen, Karen Rader, and Lindsay Balk Cantor, with Barbara Green, Phyllis Liebrach, Cindy Levy, Michelle Seiler, and Elaine Wernick serving on the host committee. Details about the RJA reunion will be announced closer to the December event. The reunions are part of a broader effort by Mirowitz to reconnect with alumni and legacy families and recognize their contributions to Jewish education in St. Louis. The school is particularly interested in reaching former families who may have lost touch over the years. Former Schechter and RJA parents, along with community members who remain connected to legacy families, are encouraged to spread the word. For more information or to RSVP, contact Rohlman at srohlman at mirowitz.org. Oscar Jacob survived 5 Nazi camps. Then he spent 81 years living. By Jordan Palmer, Chief Digital Content Officer. When the St. Louis Jewish Light partnered with the St. Louis Kaplan Feldman Holocaust Museum in 2022 to share stories from its oral histories project, one of those stories belonged to Oscar Jacob. It was a story about survival, about a Jewish boy born in Romania in 1930 who was taken with his family by Hungarian and German Nazis in May 1944, about surviving 5 concentration camps before British troops liberated Bergen-Belsen on April 15, 1945. And it was a story about soup. Near the end of the war, starving at Bergen-Belsen, Jacob found a horse bone. He and his father cooked it into a makeshift soup. Jacob remembered that even the smell gave them strength and hope, perhaps enough to help them hold on during those final days. 4 years later, Jacob came to the United States. The Jewish Light returned to his story this summer when contributing writer Bill Mochen wrote about Jacob's unlikely friendship with journalist Suzanne Rico and the documentary that grew out of it. Now, sadly, there's one more chapter to report. Jacob died September 7th, 2 weeks after his 96th birthday. He leaves behind Margot, his wife of 68 years, 4 sons, 8 grandchildren, and 2 great-granddaughters. As his family wrote in his obituary, Oscar Jacob was so much more than a survivor. That's a good place to begin remembering the other 81 years. The life that followed. Jacob was 13 when his family was taken in May 1944. At Birkenau, he was separated from his mother, sister, and brother, but remained with his father, Herman, and cousin, Erwin. When his father became sick and could no longer work, he was denied food. Oscar shared his own meager ration with him. Later came a 3-day march in bitter cold without food or water, forced labor at Dora, and finally Bergen-Belsen. Oscar, his father, and Erwin survived. His mother, brother, sister, and 41 other family members did not. In 1949, the 3 came to the United States. Oscar already spoke Romanian, Hungarian, Yiddish, and German. He learned English and took whatever work he could find. Then, in 1957, he went to a dance and spotted Margot across the room. He asked her to dance. They married a year and a half later and spent the next 68 years together. The couple eventually moved to Missouri, where they bought a dairy farm in Licking and raised 4 sons. When farming wasn't Oscar trained as a master plumber, founded Jacob Plumbing, and ran the business for 25 years before retiring in 1990. Retirement brought travel. Oscar and Margot Jacob crisscrossed the country in their RV, spent winters in Florida, and traveled around the world. Israel was Oscar's favorite destination and remained deeply important to him. They also returned to farm life, buying property between Fredericktown and Ironton with cattle, miniature horses, and buffalo. It became a gathering place for family and friends, and as family said, offered Jacob some solace from nightmares that continued to haunt him. Oscar, and Suzanne. One of the final chapters of Jacob's life came from an unlikely place. Suzanne Rico's grandfather, Robert Lusser, was the German aeronautical engineer who served as lead designer of the V-1 flying bomb. As a prisoner in Mittelbau-Dora, Oscar had been forced into labor, making rivets used to build the V-1. Rico found Jacob while researching a podcast about her grandfather. She expected to interview him and move on. Instead, they became friends. "I met Oscar through the podcast, and I really was going to interview him and then walk away," Rico told The Light. "Then we started texting and talking on the phone and creating a

Jacob's own family offered perhaps the simplest reminder of how to remember him. He was a plumber and a farmer. He played golf and chess. He camped and fished. He traveled with Margot. He was a father, grandfather, and great-grandfather. His farm became a place where generations of his family made memories together. Oscar Jacob survived 5 Nazi camps. Then he spent 81 years living. The chunky, wobbly Kiddush cups that changed a St. Louis artist's career, by Jordan Palmer, Chief Digital Content Officer. There is nothing particularly wobby about the gray and blue Kiddush cup made by St. Louis artist Deborah Bick Weinstein. It is carefully proportioned, with a Hebrew name hand-painted across the front in blue. A Star of David appears on either side. Even the synagogue name and date of the recipient's B'nai Mitzvah are inscribed on the foot. But this polished little cup has some decidedly less polished ancestors. My Sabra Kiddush cups were chunky, wobbly, and not at all well proportioned, Weinstein said. They weren't the early work of a developing ceramic artist. They were Weinstein's first experiments with clay, made while she was still learning what the material could do. Those early attempts helped change the direction of her career. From Camp Sabra to ceramics. Weinstein was a painter and printmaker when she moved with her family to St. Louis in 2005. She soon began experimenting with functional art, including glassblowing at Third Degree Glass Factory. Then in 2011, Terry Grossman invited her to serve as an artist-in-residence at Camp Sabra. Weinstein initially taught campers printmaking, including old-school silk screening. A few summers in, some campers asked whether she could show them how to use the pottery wheels in the camp's art shed. She knew enough to get them started. Then she started playing, too. Each summer, Weinstein brought clay and glazes to camp and spent more time at the wheel. One of the counselors, St. Louis teen Ellie Rosenblatt, whom Weinstein also knew from Congregation B'nai Amuna, showed her a technique she'd learned from her pottery teachers, throwing wine goblets in 2 separate pieces. Weinstein began trying it with Kiddush cups. The results were not exactly heirloom quality, but getting them right became a challenge she couldn't shake. With hindsight, it was the challenge of these Kiddush cups that made me want to build skills and transitioned me to be a full-time ceramic artist, she said. How she makes a Kiddush cup. The cup pictured here is one Weinstein designed for a New Jersey synagogue to give to B'nai Mitzvah students. She throws the cup on a pottery wheel first, then trims it the next day. The stem is made separately. Once the clay is firmed, she hand-draws the Hebrew inscription and paints over it with blue underglaze before joining the 2 pieces. The synagogue requested Stars of David around each student's Hebrew name and a gray and blue color scheme matching its logo. Technically, Weinstein can use the same process to make an ordinary wine goblet or martini glass. What changes is what the finished object will become. Creating Jewish ritual art. It's an honor to create an object that commemorates such a liminal moment in a young person's life within the Jewish community, Weinstein said. I take that very seriously. That includes painting the Hebrew name. It's not handwriting for me, she said. It's drawing and painting and made with great care. 30 years of making art are represented in that gray and blue cup. You just have to know where to look. Weinstein's work can be seen at the Schlafly Art Outside, September 11th through 13th. She's on Instagram at Smiling Rooster Studio. A Jewish comedian walked into a white nationalist meeting. Now his story is coming to St. Louis. What happens when a Jewish comedian responds to an anti-Semitic tweet by showing up in person at a meeting of white nationalists? Alex Edelman turned that unlikely encounter into Just for Us, an acclaimed one-person comedy that explores anti-Semitism, identity, assimilation, belonging, and empathy, while finding plenty of room for laughs.
The new Jewish Theater will present

0: the St. Louis premiere of Just for Us, October 1st through 18th at the Jewish Community Center's Wool Studio Theater. Jacob Fleckier, a Kansas City native, will star as Edelman, with longtime St. Louis actor and director Alan Knoll directing. The play begins after Edelman responds to an anti-Semitic tweet directed at him. His response ultimately leads him to a gathering of white nationalists in Queens, where he finds himself face to face with some of the people behind the hateful rhetoric he had encountered online. What follows is a deeply personal and often surprising examination of what it means to confront hatred, and what can happen when someone chooses to listen, question, and engage, rather than simply walk away. Along the way, Edelman also manages to contemplate gorillas that communicate through sign language. I love the way that Alex Edelman has chosen to write this narrative. He comes face to face with anti-Semitism and ignorance and addresses it with humor and empathy, said Rebecca Scallet, NJT Artistic Director. It's a powerful story told in an extremely humorous way. Just for Us has received widespread acclaim during award-winning runs in London and on Broadway, where Edelman received a special Tony Award for the production. The show was also filmed as an HBO special and earned an Emmy Award for Outstanding Writing for a Variety Special. For Fleckier, the NJT production reunites him with Knoll, who previously directed him in Brighton Beach Memoirs and Broadway Bound. Brighton Beach Memoirs won the St. Louis Theater Circle Award for Outstanding Production of a Comedy, while Broadway Bound received 6 Theater Circle nominations, including 1 win. Fleckier, a graduate of the Conservatory of Theater Arts at Webster University, has appeared in NJT shows 3 times. Knoll is a longtime NJT actor and director. His most recent NJT credits include directing Red, which received 3 Theater Circle nominations, and performing in We All Fall Down, both in 2024. I'm so excited to return to NJT to direct the hilarious and thought-provoking Just for Us by Alex Edelman, Knoll said. Jacob Fleckier is the perfect actor to serve as our host and storyteller for this amazing one-person show. This will be my 4th actor-director collaboration with Jacob, and we always have a great time. The production team includes scenic and lighting designer Jason Loshy, sound designer Ethan Foss, and costume designer Michelle Friedman-Seiler, NJT's resident costume designer and the 2026 St. Louis Theater Circle Award winner for her work on Cabaret. Just for Us runs October 1st through 18th with performances Thursdays, Saturdays, and Sundays at the Jay's Wool Studio Theater, 2 Millstone Campus Drive. 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If you've ever thought your Rosh Hashanah table could use a little more Destiny's Child, 613 apparently does. The Jewish a cappella group is back with a new mini-song and video for the Jewish New Year, this time turning the 1999 Destiny's Child hit, Say My Name, into Simanim. And yes, Beyoncé fans, you read that correctly. From Say My Name to Simanim. The new parody takes viewers on a quick tour through the Simanim, the symbolic foods traditionally eaten on Rosh Hashanah. Depending on family and community traditions, those foods can include apples and honey, pomegranates, dates, leeks, and other foods tied to hopes and blessings for the year ahead. For St. Louis 613 fans, there's also a familiar face in the group. Lior Melnick, a St. Louis native, has been part of the group since 2018 and has played a major creative role in many of its holiday videos. a St. Louis voice in 613. Simonim is short, fast, and built around one of those pop songs that may lodge itself in the brain almost immediately, which means there's at least some chance you'll spend Rosh Hashanah looking at the holiday table and hearing, "Say My Name," or in this case, Simonim. "I hope Beyonce would approve," Melnick said. So, dear listeners, I know Rosh Hashanah has already passed, but this article is now available, and so I'm going to play this video for you so you can hear the song. It's only about a minute long.
1: Rosh Hashanah.

0: Shana Tova from 613, the a cappella group. Brothers Lazaroff have a new album. They've brought it home to Jazz St. Louis. Central Reform Congregation members Brothers Lazaroff recently released their new album, Trying to Make It Home, with a live performance at Jazz St. Louis. Led by brothers David and Jeff Lazaroff, the band blends soul, rock, funk, hip-hop, folk, jazz, and Americana into a sound that's both deeply rooted and constantly evolving. The album showcases the band's signature blend of heartfelt storytelling, expansive arrangements, and musical explorations. The record is available to stream across major digital platforms. Jewish Talent Shines Big at the 78th Primetime Emmy Awards by Jordan Palmer, Chief Digital Content Officer. Well, that was a show. A year after Seth Rogen seemingly needed his own wheelbarrow to get all his Emmys home, Jewish winners were a little harder to come by at the 78th Primetime Emmy Awards. Not for lack of nominees. Jewish actors, writers, directors, and creators were scattered across some of television's biggest categories, from Noah Weil and Hannah Einbinder to Jason Segel, Lisa Kudrow, and Harrison Ford. There were Jewish nominees competing against each other, familiar faces trying to add another Emmy, and at least one category where, from our perspective, we couldn't lose. In the end, the list of winners was shorter, but it was a good one. Noah Weil gives us our first win. After a couple of early misses for Jewish nominees, Noah Weil gave us our first win of the telecast, taking home Outstanding Lead Actor in a Drama Series for The Pit. And if you've been following Weil and The Pit, you know there's a particularly Jewish layer to this one. Weil helped create Dr. Michael Robbie Rabinovich using his own father's Russian-Jewish heritage as a starting point. Last season, viewers even watched Dr. Robbie clutch his Star of David necklace and recite the Shema during one of the show's most emotional moments. Now Weil has an Emmy for playing him. A Jewish win either way. Weil had another shot later in the night, this time for directing The Pit. But he had company. Fellow Jewish nominee Saul Metzstein was nominated for directing Slow Horses. So for once, we could relax. This one was going to be a Jewish win either way. Metzstein took home the Emmy for Slow Horses, a show he knows particularly well. The Scottish-born director helmed the entire third and fifth seasons of the Apple TV series, both of which received 9 Emmy nominations. His long television resume also includes Doctor Who, Ripper Street, and Upstairs Downstairs. So Weil didn't get his second Emmy of the night, but for purposes of our tally, no harm done. Jewish win number 2. One more win from Rob Reiner. There was also one Jewish Emmy winner who wasn't there to celebrate. Rob Reiner won a posthumous Emmy for Outstanding Guest Actor in a Comedy Series for his role as Albert Schnurr in The Bear. The award, presented during the Creative Arts Emmys earlier this month, was Reiner's third Emmy and his first since 1978, when he won for playing Mike Stivic on All in the Family. Reiner appeared in 3 episodes of the 4th season of The Bear, playing a business and restaurant consultant. For a night when we're counting Jewish wins carefully, that one certainly counts. Jewish win number 3. And what about everybody else? There were plenty of chances. In acting, Jason Segel was nominated for lead actor in a comedy for Shrinking. Lisa Kudrow for lead actress in a comedy for The Comeback. Harrison Ford for supporting actor in a comedy for Shrinking, and Hannah Einbinder for supporting actress in a comedy for Hacks. Behind the camera, Randall Einhorn was nominated for directing Abbott Elementary. Weil and Metzstein faced each other in drama, directing. Zach Kanin and Kudrow were nominated for comedy writing, while Deborah Kahn was nominated for writing The Diplomat. And Jewish creators had a sizable footprint in the night's biggest series categories. Ira Parker was among the creators behind A Knight of the Seven Kingdoms. Kahn created The Diplomat. Dan Fogelman created Paradise. And Dan Trooper created Your Friends and Neighbors. On the comedy side, Jason Segel and Brett Goldstein were among the creators of Shrinking. John Hoffman co-created Only Murders in the Building, and Jewish convert Aaron Foster created Nobody Wants This. So no, 2026 wasn't another Seth Rogen Emmy avalanche, but Noah Weil got his moment. Saul Metstein got his, and Rob Reiner got one final Emmy. We'll take that. From Fauda to Shake Shack. Who's coming to St. Louis's Jewish Book Festival? By Kate Marquis, special to the Jewish Light. If you love a good book, this is your season. Although the temperature may not feel like it, autumn is here, meaning the annual St. Louis Jewish Book Festival is just around the corner. In its 48th year, the festival has a lot that is new, including the name, as well as old favorites we look forward to each year. Now called the St. Louis Jewish Book Festival and Speaker Series, the festival features an array of Jewish authors from around the world, with books and programs spanning fiction and nonfiction, history, entertainment, biographies, memoirs, food, and much more. The main event is Festival Week, November 1st through 10th, but author events begin in October with programs on October 12th, 21st, and 26th. The series continues with two events in December on December 3rd and 17th. Most events will take place at the Jewish Community Center's Steinberg Family Complex Gymnasium and in its Arts and Education Buildings Performing Arts Center. A few are at other locations, as noted below. The festival's new name reflects a broader vision for what it can offer readers and gives organizers more flexibility in both programming and scheduling. Firstly, the word speakers gives us the freedom to bring in content creators who are writing about important themes and ideas, not within the confines of a regular book. Journalists, podcast episode writers, TV or film screenwriters, and so forth, said Josiah Schmidt, director of literary arts at the J. Secondly, although the festival has traditionally been associated with Jewish Book Month in November, having a months-long series gives us the flexibility to bring in fascinating authors and speakers whose busy schedules might only allow them to come to St. Louis in October or December or elsewhere on the calendar. This year's festival lineup offers a little bit of everything, from an Israeli television star to a Broadway composer and hometown favorite. "We are so excited about our four headline events this year," Schmidt said. "Our kickoff event, October 12th, features Israeli actor and screenwriter Lior Raz, the co-creator and star of Netflix Fauda. On November 2nd, Shake Shack founder and native St. Louisan Danny Meyer will talk about his new memoir and share hard-earned leadership lessons and practical team-building wisdom. On November 3rd, Mark Shaman, who composed a large number of songs you've heard on Broadway, film, and TV, will talk about his new book, which details the ways his Jewish upbringing shaped his successful career. On November 8th, hometown favorite Jessica Radloff will discuss her definitive new book on young Sheldon with one of the show's cast members, Matt Hobby. Viewers might know him as Pastor Jeff," Schmidt said. "We are bringing in speakers like portrait photographer David Schlechter to show the beauty and vibrancy of Israel. Veterinarian Barak Ben-Aria, wellness expert Janice Kaplan, and scholar of ritual Bruce Feiler to offer practical takeaways for living better lives. And Emily Machar, Jenna Bloom, David Tuch, and Meryl Goldberg to tell riveting stories that you've never heard before," Schmidt said. October gets things started. The series kicks off October 12th at 7 p.m. with Raz. This year, we're treating the entire series from October to December as one continuous season," Schmidt said. So our opening night will be October 12th with Israeli actor and show creator Lior Raz, best known for the Fauda series. The episodes he writes and stars in draw on his firsthand experience in an elite Israeli military unit. If you've been feeling worn down by all the stressful news headlines, this event offers a once-in-a-lifetime chance to come together in joyful solidarity and strength with the global Jewish community and go behind the scenes with one of the biggest cultural icons to come out of Israel. The event will take place in the gymnasium at the Steinberg Family Complex. Other October events include veterinarian Ben Ariel, author of The Vet Will See You Now, What Every Pet Owner Needs to Know But Doesn't, on October 21st at 7 p.m. And Tel Aviv and California-based photographer Schlachter, who will discuss the book Hinenu, Israel at 10 Million, on October 26th at 7 p.m. Both events are at the Jay's Arts and Education Building. Festival Week, November 1st through 10th. Festival Week begins with Women's Night on November 1st at 7 p.m., featuring Zibby Owens and her book, Between Chapters, How I Started Over, Took Some Chances, and Found the Plot. This year, our Women's Night event is for women of all ages, moving from one chapter of life into the next. Whether starting a new career, starting a family, becoming empty nesters, or retiring, Schmidt said. Our featured speaker is Zibby Owens, podcaster, Jewish Broadcasting Service TV host, and author of a new book, Schmidt said. Food takes the spotlight November 2nd at 7 p.m. when Shake Shacksmeyer discusses his memoir, What Could Possibly Go Right? The Essential Journey to Scale an Enduring Culture. As someone who is addicted to Shake Shack, I am very curious to learn just how Danny Meyer cracked the code on making such delicious food, Schmidt said. On November 3rd at 7 p.m., composer Shaman shares showbiz stories in his funny memoir, Never Mind the Happy, Showbiz Stories from a Sore Winner, covering 5 decades in show business. Right after we booked Shaman, we found out he was getting his own star on the Hollywood Walk of Fame, Schmidt said. I've been paying closer attention to his credits of films and shows, and I am realizing just how prolific his musical work is. Hairspray, The Addams Family, South Park, When Harry Met Sally, Saturday Night Live, and others. We are so honored that he has agreed to come to St. Louis. Bagels? They've got them. On November 4th at 7 p.m., Nikki Russ Faderman and Josh Russ Tupper, cousins, co-owners and descendants of the founder of New York's Russ and Daughters restaurant chain, will speak about their new cookbook, Russ and Daughters, 100 Years of Appetizing. Russ and Daughters is a New York City institution specializing in appetizing, offering bagels, smoked fish, caviar, bread, and more, with a side of Jewish culture. November 5th has 2 author programs. At 11 a.m., Kaplan, best-selling author, popular TV show guest, and former editor-in-chief of Parade magazine, will speak about What Your Body Knows About Happiness, exploring the science behind the mind-body connection. At 7 p.m., the fiction panel features authors Bloom and Machar. Bloom will discuss her novel, Murder Your Darlings, about fiction writing, while Machar will discuss her Depression-era novel, The Lost Girl of Craven County. The Missouri's Own panel discussion will feature homegrown authors November 6th at 1 p.m., including Flora Kasson's Stained Glass, A Reflective History of Antisemitism. A history book that puts modern antisemitism into its century-long context and will help you understand the phenomenon better, Schmidt said. The panel also features Samuel Cohen's book on book banning, Banning Books in America, Not a How-To, and will help you more effectively fight back against the rising tide of censorship, he said. We will also hear from Debbie Kimberg, on the latest fascinating insights and studies of autism with her book, A Blind Spot on Autism, Rethinking What Could Be Driving the Autism Pandemic, said Schmidt. And local entrepreneur Mark Heller, who was the longtime franchisee of the Baskin and Robbins on Del Mar, offers business lessons and funny stories from his years of experience with his book, Scoop Dreams and Rocky Roads, Hard-Learned Lessons from the Front Lines of a Global Ice Cream Franchisee. On November 7th at 7 p.m., Touche will discuss his nonfiction book, The Wireless Operator, The Untold Story of the British Sailor Who Invented the Modern Drug Trade. The World War II true history centers on his cousin, a British sailor who heroically rescued Jews on the way to Israel while helping shape the modern drug trade. November 8th will feature two programs. At 1 p.m., Filer will discuss A Time to Gather, How Ritual Created the World and How It Can Save Us at Congregation B'nai Amunah, 324 South Mason Road. That evening at 7, author Radloff and Young Sheldon cast member Hobby take the stage to discuss Radloff's book, Young Sheldon, the juicier-than-Meemaw's brisket inside story of the hit comedy. "This event that came together for us at the very end of our planning process," Schmidt said. "Getting to see a cast member from the Big Bang Theory spin-off shows on stage with St. Louis's own Jessica Radloff, talking about her authoritative new book on young Sheldon, is going to be a thrill for anyone who loves that universe of shows." No author events are scheduled November 9th. The anniversary of Kristallnacht will be observed November 10th at 7 p.m. with author and investigative journalist Doug Century. He will discuss his book, Crash of the Heavens, the remarkable story of Hannah Senesch and the only military mission to rescue Europe's Jews during World War II. The event will be at the St. Louis Kaplan Feldman Holocaust Museum Auditorium, 36 Millstone Campus Drive. Two more events in December. The series wraps up with two December programs. Mark Oppenheimer will discuss his biography of beloved author Judy Blume. Judy Blume, A Life, on December 3rd at 7 p.m. at the Saul Mirowitz Jewish Community School Gymnasium, 348 South Mason Road. On December 17th at 7 p.m., Merrill Goldberg will discuss Notes of Deception, How a Quartet of American Musicians Outwitted the KGB, about a Jewish klezmer quartet that traveled to the Soviet Union. The event will be held at the St. Louis County Library's Clark Family Library, 1640 South Lindbergh Boulevard. The historian and music lover in me is dying to hear from Merrill Goldberg, our Gale Jewish Live Series speaker, Schmidt said. Her book is about her experience in an American klezmer quartet, which outwitted the KGB in the 1980s by smuggling information to dissidents in the Soviet Union in the form of coded sheet music. It sounds like something out of a movie. Tickets and more information about each author event is available at the JBF website. My planning team and I are working super hard on continuously improving the quality of our JBF author events, becoming more inclusive, more accessible, easier to attend, and better meeting the needs of the community, Schmidt said. We really hope if you've never attended a JBF author event, or if you haven't in a while, that you give it a try. A season pass is one way to take in the series. Our season pass comes with an early bird discount until October 12th, so now is the perfect time to give the new Jewish Book Festival and Speaker Series a test drive, Schmidt said. If you're someone who relishes great stories and getting to actually meet and hear from the creators behind them, come join the community. NCJWSTL's Couturier Sale returns for one last run at its longtime home, by Ellen Futterman, Editor-in-Chief. The annual National Council of Jewish Women St. Louis Coterie Sale returns October 7th through 10th, bringing with it the usual treasure hunt for designer clothing, shoes, accessories, and other fashion finds. But this year's sale carries a little extra significance. It will be the last Coterie Sale at NCJWSTL's current home at 295 North Lindbergh Boulevard. After more than 15 years at the location, NCJWSTL and its resale shop are preparing to move next door into a much larger white building that promises more space, more merchandise, and if the organization has its way, a lot more fun. The last day of operation at 295 North Lindbergh will be Wednesday, November 25th, with the move planned for early December. "It was such a big move for us then," said Jessica Duneman, resale shop manager and head of the Couturier sale. Duneman was the store manager when NCJWSTL purchased the Lindbergh property in 2011. "We wouldn't have believed you if you would have told us we would be moving again in 2026," she said. The growth of the resale shop over these 15 years is one reason for the move. The new location will provide significantly more room for donations, storage, and staff and volunteer workspaces, while giving shoppers a larger selection of merchandise throughout the year. And the numbers tell the story. The new store will have 150 parking spaces, compared with 47 at the current location, along with an additional 1,500 square feet of sales floor. There will be 9 new fitting rooms, including a handicap accessible room, 4 checkout stations, and improved lighting. The housewares, accessories, and shoe areas also will be expanded. And for those dropping off donations, there will be easy front access with 3 designated parking spaces. In other words, more room to browse, more room to donate, and more room to find that thing you didn't know you needed until you saw it. That makes this year's Couturier sale something of a farewell party for the old store, though Duneman confirms that the 62nd annual Couturier sale will be as big and bold as ever. With designer everything from classic St. John and Eileen Fisher pieces to Gucci and Ferragamo accessories, Tory Burch and Rebecca Minkoff handbags, and one-of-a-kind statement jewelry, there should be plenty to tempt even the most disciplined bargain hunter. For Duneman, however, leaving 295 Lindbergh is bittersweet. Lifelong relationships have formed under this roof. Staff, volunteers, shoppers, and beyond, she said. I will miss the old store because it was a huge chapter of my life personally. But she's ready for the next chapter. I am overjoyed that I'm still here to see the next chapter take place, Duneman said. I can't wait to see what the future holds. That future is important not only to the resale shop, but to the people served by NCJWSTL. The resale shop helps generate the funds that support NCJWSTL programs and projects for women, children, and families throughout the community, including its back-to-school store, Jean Stein Block Wife Widow Woman Program, and Healing Hearts Bank. More sales mean more money for those programs, and ultimately, more people served. So come for the Couturier bargains, enjoy the hunt, say goodbye to the old store, and then get ready for what's next. Because at NCJWSTL, the message for the new space is pretty simple. More space, more selections, more fun. 2026 Couturier schedule, October 7th, noon to 2 p.m., $100 VIP preview, sold out. 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New cabins, new villages, and electric outlets for every bunk coming to Camp Sabra. Next summer, a new generation of campers will experience a Sabra that looks a little different, but still feels like home. Thanks to major investments from the Jewish Community Center, Michael H. Steinberg, the Gottesman Capital Expansion Grant through the Foundation for Jewish Camp, and other generous donors, Camp Sabra is undertaking one of its largest facility upgrades in years. 7 new camper cabins and a renovated Masada Village are scheduled to open for the 2027 summer season. For campers, the most visible change will be the new cabins, which will be about 30% larger than the structures they replace. They will feature additional storage, insulation, overhead fans, and a dedicated electrical outlet at every bed. Covered porches will provide another space for campers to gather, relax, talk, and, as Dallas, Texas camper Rachel Gilbert points out, hang wet clothing. I'm going to miss the old cabins, but I'm looking forward to new cabins with porches where we can hang out and hang our bathing suits when they're wet, Gilbert said. The improvements are designed to make the cabins more comfortable, but Camp Sabra Senior Director Kim Sloan sees them as much more than buildings. Building 7 new cabins in 1 year is a huge investment in our campers, Sloan said. Cabins are so much more than where our campers sleep. They're where friendships are built, stories are shared, and some of the best camp memories are made. For campers in Masada Village, the home for rising 10th graders, the changes will be even more dramatic. The open-air pavilion will be completely renovated, with a new kitchen and bathroom facilities housed in a new structure. The renovation will give the longtime camp traditions a fresh setting while preserving the elements that have made Masada special to generations of campers. While the new facilities represent a significant change, they also connect to Camp Sabra's long history. The original cabins were built alongside Camp Wakanda in the 1930s. Over the decades, the cabins have been improved, including new roofs and updated bunk beds. Replacing them now represents another step in the Jay's long-term investment in the camp. Since 2010, the Jay has made improvements throughout the Camp Sabra grounds, including upgrades to the Health Center, Fox Family Theater, Barron Sports Pavilion, and Arts and Crafts Facility. The latest projects are possible because of a broad group of donors who believe in the power of the Jewish overnight camp experience and the importance of giving future generations the opportunity to experience Sabra for themselves. 4 of the 7 new cabins have been funded through the Elaine and Norman Polsky Family Foundation, the Samuels Family Foundation, the Gottesman Capital Expansion Grant through the Foundation for Jewish Camp, and family and friends of the Sterling Yanover Wedding Party. The Jay is funding the remaining 3 cabins. The renovation of Masada Village is being made possible largely through the generosity of Steinberg, who provided the majority of the project's funding. The remaining costs will be covered through future donors and the Jay's ongoing investment in Camp Sabra. We're excited that every camper this summer will be in the new style cabins for the first time ever, said Steven Rosenzweig, CEO of the Jay. We are deeply grateful to Michael Steinberg, the Gottesman Grant through the Foundation for Jewish Camp, and every donor whose support is bringing these projects to life. These improvements reflect the Jay's and donor commitment to ensuring the Sabra remains one of the premier Jewish overnight camps in the country. For those who've spent summers at Sabra, the changes may bring a touch of nostalgia. The old cabins hold decades of memories, late-night conversations, inside jokes, friendships, first crushes, and the countless little moments that make summer camp so memorable. But the goal of the new cabins and renovated Masada Village isn't to replace those memories. It is to create the setting for the next generation to make their own. I came home with so much gratitude. How an unexpected scholarship changed the lives of 4 local Jewish teens. By Bella Sawyer, Jewish Light intern. Every summer, 4 St. Louis teens are selected for the Stuart I. Pessin Merit-Based Scholarship, which provides $1,500 toward a trip to Israel. This year, 4 Ladue area students earned the award. Riat Fate, Liam Shoghi, Talia Paremba, and Jordan Oiknein traveled to Israel this summer with support from the scholarship. All 4 attended Ladue Horton Watkins High School during the 2025-2026 school year. Fate and Oiknein graduated in the spring. Oiknein, who attends Washington University, traveled to Israel through the BBYO program. He was involved with various clubs at Ladue, including UNICEF, which provides humanitarian aid to children, and DECA, Inc., which gives high schoolers hands-on business experience. Fight is an active member of the local Jewish community, participating in Shira, BBG, and student-to-student, as well as competitive volleyball and pole vaulting. She has just begun her freshman year at the University of South Carolina. Purwemba is involved in her school community as well, holding leadership positions in St. Louis Teens Aid Refugees Today, START, UNICEF, and the Student Council. She participated in the Alexander Muss Israel program this summer and is a junior at Ladue. Shoghi is in his senior year after going to Israel through the Alexander Muss program. He is a member of Ladue's speech and debate team, DECA, and Strolling Strings, an orchestra of young musicians that performs around St. Louis. The Stuart I. Pessin Scholarship is part of the Israel Grant Program funded by Jewish Federation of St. Louis, which aims to provide committed students with funding for a life-changing trip. Recipients of the scholarship are involved in many activities and organizations at their schools and around St. Louis. Created in 2005 by siblings Stephen and Brenda Pessin, the grant is meant to make Israel experiences more accessible for local teens. 60 young adults have traveled to Israel with funds from the program. Karen Rader, Director of Israel Center and Travel Initiatives for Federation, has been involved with the scholarship since its inception and has seen its impact take shape over time. It is incredibly meaningful to know that the support we provide today can help shape a teen's Jewish journey and connection to Israel for years to come, Rader said. Though the grant is merit-based, the scholarship committee aims to get to know each applicant beyond their resume and understand what they will gain out of their experience. The grant is not based on academic grades, Rader said. The committee looks at a student's recent accomplishments, interests, and involvement in the community, as well as their desire to deepen their connection to Israel and their Jewish identity. In the midst of college applications and her senior year, Fight was encouraged to apply for the scholarship by her mother. I decided to apply because I didn't have anything to lose. I'd already written so many essays for colleges, Fight said. I had one that matched this prompt, so I decided to go with it. Fight traveled to Israel through BBYO, a nationwide organization for Jewish teens. The three-week trip had a strong focus on the effects of October 7 on life in Israel. A thing that surprised me most was about how much Israel had changed and adapted to lifestyles after October 7, Fight said. Some of the highlights of Fight's experience were visiting Tel Aviv and exploring shuks around the country, as well as connecting with Israeli teens she met during the trip. I really loved walking around and seeing all of the jewelry and different products, she said. I definitely think that Israel made a lasting impact on my faith and connection with the Israeli teens. When Purwemba found out she was one of the scholarship's winners, the first thing she did was call her mom. I was in my room and I was getting ready to go to bed and I was just scrolling on my phone, looking through my emails, and I remember getting the email and I was so happy, she said. That was very exciting because I worked on it very hard for several days. Purwemba traveled to Israel through the Alexander Muss program on the Explore track, one of three tracks participants can choose. The others are Entrepreneurship and Classic, with each offering a different focus and set of activities. For Purwemba, the most meaningful part of the trip was getting to make new friends and gain a new perspective on Judaism. I got to experience everything through a different lens because all the times I've been to Israel, I've been with my family, she said. So being on this program and getting to, for example, climb Masada and then learn about the historical and cultural significance of it, I wouldn't have been able to do. Alongside learning and sightseeing, Purwemba's group also visited memorials for October 7, including the site of the Nova Music Festival attack. All those memorials were very difficult, but also very meaningful in a way that I think strengthened my connection, she said. Purwemba will take her experiences with her for the rest of her life, including the friends she made and her deepened relationship with Judaism. In the airport, I was just super, super sad. I remember looking out the window and tearing up because it was just such an amazing experience, and I came home with so much gratitude, she said. While each person's takeaways are different, the purpose of the scholarship is to provide teens with a meaningful experience that will shape some part of their lives going forward. The most rewarding part is knowing that we're investing in the next generation and helping make it possible for teens to have an experience that can stay with them for a lifetime, Federation's Rader said. Each teen comes home with a different story and memories, and each one returns having grown in meaningful ways. He was just grandpa in a USA Olympic hat. Years later, this Jewish WashU soccer star understood. By Michael Sudhalter, special to the Jewish Light. Washington University senior men's soccer player Ethan Wertschafter is continuing a family athletic legacy that started with his grandfather, Olympian Byron Krieger. The biggest memory I have of him was that he was always present, and he really enjoyed spending time with me, my sisters, and the entire family, Wertschafter said. He attended my soccer games and birthday parties. He always had a smile on his face and wore his USA Olympic hat very proudly. Wertschafter, 22, grew up in a modern Orthodox family in Boca Raton, Florida, and Krieger lived nearby. Krieger, who competed in fencing in the 1952 and 1956 Olympic Games, the 1951 Pan American Games, and the 1957 Maccabiah Games in Israel, died in 2015 at age 95. Ethan was just 11 years old at the time. At the time, I just saw him as my grandfather, and I didn't understand his athletic accomplishments, Wertschafter said. Years later, I was able to fully appreciate what he accomplished. Wertschafter is also proud of the athletic accomplishments of his paternal grandfather, David Wertschafter, who was an accomplished marathon runner. Both of my grandparents inspired my journey into athletics, he said. These days, Wertschafter, a forward, is working on making his own athletic impact with the WashU Bears men's soccer team. Last fall, he scored 4 game-winning goals in leading the Bears to the NCAA Division III tournament for the first time in program history. They were among the top 16 teams in the tournament. Along the way, he scored 14 goals and garnered 4th-team All-American honors. It was really good to be part of a team that had a lot of success, Wertschafter said. I'm focused on helping our team do well. I want to help take us as far as I possibly can. Wertschafter finished with 2 goals and an assist in WashU's season-opening victory over Millikan University on September 1st at Francis Olympic Field in St. Louis. He had an assist in a 3-2 win at Elmhurst University in Illinois on September 7th. The team will host Center College on September 26th. Wertschafter, who first attended a yeshiva in South Florida and then graduated from Donna Klein Jewish Academy, keeps kosher and does his best to be observant in the modern Orthodox tradition. He became a part of Tribe NIL last year. It's a name, image, and likeness collective for Jewish athletes, co-founded by Jeremy Moses and Eitan Levine. Tribe NIL empowers Jewish athletes by providing opportunities and outlets for them to share their voice. Sometimes they're in advertisements for Jewish-owned businesses. It's great because they connect us with Jewish athletes at other universities, Wertschafter said. He chose WashU largely because of its strong Jewish presence. The biggest thing about Judaism is the sense of community, whether it's here at college or at home in Florida, he said. Obituaries. Darlene V. Permuter, August 14th. Alan Weissman, September 9th. Alan S. Cohen, September 9th. Bernice Brandmeier, September 6th. Ann Chicky Marks, September 12th. Gerald Dennis Rosen, September 13th. Jules J.B. Cohn, September 11th. This has been Terry Reitzel reading the St. Louis Jewish Light.
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2: Good morning. Today, look for overcast skies with a high near 94. Tonight, expect scattered thunderstorms with a low near 74. Monday, there is a slight chance of rain with a high near 76. Monday night, there is a slight chance of rain with a low near 68. Tuesday, expect overcast skies with a high near 75. Get your weather every hour right here on Mind's Eye Radio, your virtual newsstand. In Belleville, it's cloudy and 74 degrees. In Granite City, it's partly cloudy and 76 degrees. In O'Fallon, it's cloudy and 75 degrees.
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1: 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It's 9 o'clock.
2: 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It's the Funny Pages.
3: Hello and welcome to the Funny Pages. My name's Greg Conroy. This is brought to you by the good folks at Mind's Eye Organization. Let's get started. Non sequitur. Bob, Joe's brother, who's an attorney, is in his office. The sign on which reads, Bob Pyle, Attorney at Law. Bob's looking at his iPad when his phone rings. It's his niece, Danae, the little dark-haired girl. You recall that she just received her report card and is afraid of how her father, Joe, may react. Can you get me a special master to keep my stuff away from my father's prying eyes? Bob's thinking, let me guess. Meanwhile, Danae is in bed, and sitting next to her is her imaginary friend, the pony, Lucy. And she's looking at her phone. Bob says, you got your report card? Danae replies, oh, yeah, Uncle Bob, and it's the best. The text box reads, to be legally continued. So this is the first time I've seen Uncle Bob involved with his niece about something covert. After all, he's a dead ringer for former U.S. President Richard Milhouse Nixon. Lola. Cecil, who is Lola's eccentric friend, is in Lola's favorite coffee place, and he's wearing a Roman centurion helmet. He's holding a giant super soaker water gun. Etta, Lola's best friend, and Lola herself are sitting at the back table when Etta asks, oh, good grief, what's with Cecil? Lola, he's afraid of the robot clown uprising. Etta, and he's going to defeat them with a super soaker? Lola explains, well, they're powerless when their mascara runs. Cecil's a nut job. Oh, I'm sorry, that's uncharitable. Eccentric. Marmaduke. The big dog is with Billy and his friends as they are engaging in a snowball fight. Both sides have built snow forts, and they're throwing snowballs at each other. Marmaduke is grabbing snowballs from the pile of Billy's team. Billy shouts, hey, Marmaduke, stop eating our snowballs. Ziggy. Our little friend is watching television, and from the TV, we hear, according to a new government study, anyone who doesn't believe in government studies is a conspiracy nut. Garfield. Our favorite feline is on the sofa, watching television, as he's thinking, all the critics hated this movie. They called it sophomoric and raunchy. In the next frame, John has joined Garfield on the sofa while eating some popcorn out of a bowl. Garfield smiles and looks at us, thinking, so you know it's got to be good. Baby Blues. Zoe is at the skating rink, where she's trying to learn ice skating. She's thinking, okay, I can do this. Smooth gliding movements. Suddenly, she's out of control and flailing her arms. Her mother, Wanda, is watching when she remarks, Zoe, you are graceful as a swan, to which Zoe sarcastically answers, let's not insult the birds, Mom. Pickles. Earl walks through the front door of his daughter's house, and he asks, where's Nelson? I thought I'd take him to the park. Sylvia answers, he's in his room, Dad. I told him he couldn't go outside until he cleans it up. And in the next frame, she continues, I think he's a little overwhelmed. Would you go in and give him a little direction? Earl replies, sure. In the final frame, Earl peeks into his grandson's room and notes that it is indeed a mess. Various items are on the floor, and the room is generally untidy, including food on the carpeting. Earl remarks, "Try east to west, son. If that doesn't work, try north to south." Earl, I didn't think that's what Sylvia was referring to. Pearls before swine. Rat is sitting on the exam table at the doctor's office while the doctor is looking at his clipboard. The doctor tells Rat, "I'm afraid your blood pressure and cholesterol are both high. You'll have to make some changes to your diet." Rat replies, "What changes?" Doctor, "Since proper nutrition can sometimes be a little confusing, I've made a chart to make it easier for my patients." The doctor holds up a whiteboard with a message that reads, "Everything you like, equal sign, gone." In the final frame, Rat is talking to Pig at the bar when Rat announces, "There's a reason people avoid the doctor." Zits. You'll recall that Hector and Jeremy have been co-owners of a vintage VW bus, but now they have to sell. Inside the house, Jeremy's parents are talking. His mother, Connie, tells her husband, "He's out there with the van again." The dad, "Yep." In the second frame, Jeremy is shown in the driveway hugging the VW bus. He's been torn about selling it, even though his parents and his girlfriend, Sarah, have been encouraging him to sell the junker. As he's hugging the van, a heart emoji cracked in half is shown hovering above his head. Aww. Connie points out to her husband, "He's never hugged me like that." The dad replies, "Well, maybe if you backfired more often." Okay. Family Circus. PJ, the baby, is on top of Daddy's shoulders and half asleep. His eyes are closed and he has a frown on his face. Dolly looks at her daddy and points out, "Daddy, I think PJ is getting shoulder sick." Rhymes with orange. The text box reads, "The Peak, P-E-A-K. The comic consists of one frame, showing a gingerbread man with a backpack and holding a walking stick as he walks up the side of a hill. At the top of the hill is the mouth of a cave, and in front of the cave opening on the ground is a fortune cookie. Part of the fortune paper is visible at the cookie's opening. Mutts. Earl the dog and Mooch the cat are surprised to see a penguin in their yard. You remember the penguin was flying from the Antarctic, and he made it all the way to where Mooch and Earl are. Mooch asks, "You said you flew here?" The penguin, "Yes." Mooch replies, "But I don't believe penguins can fly." The penguin replies, "I know, but I do." Macanudo. Henrietta, the little girl wearing the blue dress, is with her black cat, Fellini.

shakes his head. In the final frame, Trixie is shown wearing the sunglasses that are indeed way too large for her face when she announces, "I found them." Dustin. Helen, Dustin's mother, who is the host of a call-in radio show, is sitting at a microphone and console in a radio studio. Helen, today we're talking about insanely stupid things your spouse does and how to deal with them. Helen continues, we welcome Lola to the program. You may recall Helen has been chastising Dustin's 52-year-old father about his wish to revisit his halcyon days of track and field in high school by enrolling in a pole vaulting class. Helen is just dead set against it because Ed is too old and out of shape. So one of Helen's listeners is commenting, I think my husband wants to have an affair. Helen asks, I'm so sorry, Lola. You say you think he's having an affair? Tell me, what makes you suspicious? The caller replies, well, last night I caught Enrique sending a photo to some chick on Match.com. Now, I have to remind you that Helen and Ed have been arguing. She posted her dating profile on Match.com and received a like from someone named Enrique. But she was only making a point. It wasn't going to follow through. But still, Helen is trying to show that she can do silly things too. Helen replies to Lola, well, I don't think that's likely to go anywhere. Lola replies, oh, I agree, Helen. I saw her profile and she's way too old. Helen just smiles. Blondie. Dagwood and Blondie are sitting in their respective easy chairs in the living room. You might recall the orientation in their living room. Dagwood's chair always faces the TV, and the back of Blondie's chair bumps up against his, and she faces the opposite way. Not sure why the late Chick Young drew it that way, but it's always been that way. Blondie. Greg and Laura Flam invited us over for shrimp scampi again this Saturday night. Dagwood, oh no, did you tell them we already had plans for Saturday night? Blondie, I didn't have time to come up with an excuse that quickly, honey. Dagwood, are we expected to bring the shrimp scampi again? Blondie, yes, and an avocado salad. Pizarro, we're in the frozen tundra, where a snowman is wearing a Hawaiian shirt and holding a tiki cocktail cup. He's wearing a straw hat and sunglasses, with the usual carrot nose, of course, and he's talking to a female snow person. She has a flower attached in her hair, and she's wearing a flowered dress. The text box reads, Polar Cosplay, or Costume Play. As the snowman approaches her, he asks, Aloha, can I buy you a Mai Tai? In denial, I would say. Beetle Bailey. Private Zero shows up at Miss Buxley's office. She is General Halftrack's secretary. Zero hands her a box. Zero, I finished sharpening your pencils, Miss Buxley. He is smitten by her, by the way. Miss Buxley replies, thank you, Zero. And then she asks, you sharpen the erasers too? Zero replies, I was kind of on a roll. The Other Coast. Two men are walking in the park. One is dressed in plaid pants with a yellow sweater, while the other is wearing a suit and blue slacks with a scarf around his neck. The fellow with the scarf has a dog on a leash. The dog's got a piece of tree branch in his mouth. The first man says, your dog looks ridiculous walking around with that stick in his mouth. Then the dog is thinking, like you don't look stupid wandering around with a coffee cup in your hand? I wonder what dogs think on a regular basis. Duplex. Eno Camino is napping on the sofa, wearing a white t-shirt and some blue boxers, when Fang, the yellow dog, approaches. Fang, I guess you're going to spend the whole new year being lazy? Eno, lazy is such an ugly word. I prefer vertically challenged. Drabble. Ralph walks by the closet door in the hallway, and he hears bump, bump, bump, bump, whirr, whirr, bump, bump.
He opens the door and out

0: Out comes the robo-vacuum cleaner. Ralph says to the vacuum, "Did Mommy accidentally shut you in there again?" Honey Bunch, Ralph's wife, is standing behind Ralph and the vacuum as she rolls her eyes at both of them. Deflocked. Mammoth the sheep enters his mother's kitchen. She is off frame, however. Mammoth remarks, "Hi, Mom. I haven't seen you in a few weeks. What's new?" Mom replies, again from off frame, "Well, I have this ache in my back. All my book club friends are terribly sick, and I can't figure out how to use my new toaster." Mammoth just stares at her. In the final frame, Mammoth strolls into his house and encounters a roommate, Cobb, the tall dog, who asks Mammoth, "You faked a heart attack?" Mammoth replies, "It was heading toward a long day." That's horrible. But that's Mammoth. Non sequitur. We know that Danae, the dark-haired girl, and her Uncle Bob, Pyle, who remarkably resembles the late U.S. President Richard Milhouse Nixon, are planning something covert. She has just received her report card that's not very good. In the first frame, Danae is running up the steps to Bob's office, where a sign reads, "Bob Pyle, Attorney at Law." She walks into the office and stands on his desk as Uncle Bob asks her, "So, bad report card, eh?" "Danae, yeah, obviously the school's grading system is corrupt, so I want to sue them and be declared an honor roll student." Uncle Bob replies, "Okay, what have I always told you about the law and personal responsibility?" Danae thinks about that and then replies, "I always go for the deep pockets." "Bob, right. We'll go after the state for a big out-of-court settlement." All this to get her grades changed. Lola, our favorite senior citizen, is in her easy chair as she's approached by her grandson, Sammy. Lola, "Hello, Sammy boy. Get over here." She grabs him and gives him a big hug so that his eyes are almost popping out. In the final frame, Sammy is walking with his girlfriend, Leanne. And Leanne asks, "How did you hurt your arm?" Sammy is thinking, "Don't say crushed by a 78-year-old. Marmaduke. The big dog is eating food out of a bucket, and Billy, the little boy who lives with Marmaduke, remarks to a friend, "For someone who hates vacuum cleaners, Marmaduke sure knows how to suck in the kibble." Ziggy. Our diminutive friend is looking out a window in our direction, and he points out, "The good old days must have been before my time." Poor little Ziggy. Garfield. Our favorite feline is frowning when suddenly, in the second frame, he burps. Burp. The word burp, B-U-R-P, is in large letters above his head, but it's upside down. In the final frame, he smiles at us while thinking, "That was good upside down kick." The Argyle sweater. A sloth, who's the boss, is interviewing another sloth for a job. The boss is sitting behind a desk in a nice office. The boss asks, "Where do you see yourself in 5 years? The interviewee replies, "The parking garage, but that's if I leave right now." Baby Blues. Wanda is speaking to another woman who is a coach at an ice skating rink, where Zoe is trying to learn how to ice skate. But Zoe is not having a great time of it. Wanda, "Coach, how do you think Zoe is doing?" The coach replies, "Well, there's a real possibility." Suddenly, Zoe roars by and appears to be out of control, violently flailing her arms on the ice as she hits the wall and falls across it. The coach continues her sentence, that she may survive the first lesson. Zoe is stuck on the wall and she asks, a little help.
1: Oh,
0: been there, done that. Pickles. Earl is sitting on the back stoop with his grandson, Nelson. When Earl asks, are you hungry? Nelson, yeah. Earl, well, Grandma's not here. What should we do? Nelson, I don't know. Earl replies, I guess we'll just have to whip up something ourselves. They go back into the kitchen, where Earl looks in the refrigerator and explains to Nelson, well, if we had some bacon, we could have some bacon and eggs. If we had some eggs. Pearls Before Swine. Pig is talking to a man in a suit and wearing a bow tie and dark glasses. He has a shaved head. The sign on the wall in back reads, Casino. Pig, hi, I just put some money into one of your slot machines and it totally ripped me off. The man replies, watch it, pal, we don't rip off anyone. Pig, yeah, but you did. You stole my money. The man replies, that does it. Now you'll be sleeping with the fishes. In the final frame, Pig is in bed with three fish under the covers. Pig wakes up and remarks, it's not as bad as they made it sound. Zits. A bald man is in the driveway at Jeremy's house. He's writing a check while Jeremy and Hector look on. You may recall they finally found a buyer who offered them $25,000. This is the guy. Meanwhile, as they are standing there, in the background, a very large 18-wheeler truck is barreling down on the van, which is parked in the street behind them. The truck sounds his horn, bronk, as Jeremy says, I hope you love the van as much as we have. Hector also points out, and don't forget about the wonky parking brake. Oh, my goodness. We can see what's coming. Family Circus. Mommy is reading a book to Jeffy. The name of the book is The Story of Adam and Eve. Jeffy, could the snake really talk, Mommy, or was it like one of the Muppets? Out of the mouth of babes. Rhymes with Orange. The text box reads, Vacation. A man and a woman are at the beach watching the waves go in and out. Although the ocean is a very pretty blue-green, the waves are becoming higher with white caps. The husband, who is wearing headphones, remarks, it's too choppy. I need my calming sea sounds. The woman just looks at him. Mutts. You recall the penguin that has flown a great distance when he encounters Earl the dog and Mooch the cat. Those two are very surprised he flew from Antarctica because penguins don't fly. The penguin explains, sure I can fly. I just flap my wings real hard. And then he demonstrates. As in, he indeed flaps his tiny wings, he lifts off the ground about 2 inches. The penguin, and voila, I'm flying. Mooch is so surprised, and he replies, but 2 inches off the ground? In the final frame, the penguin flies away, still about 2 inches off the ground. Mooch asks, what kind of flying is that? Penguin replies, breathtaking. That's cute. Macanudo. It's a star-filled night with a clear sky, complete with a full moon and a glow from the horizon because they're in the Antarctic. Two penguins standing on a nearby iceberg are chatting. One says to the other, boy, the day that snowflake falls, hold on to your hat. He's referring to the moon, which he thinks is a giant snowflake. Hi, I'm Lois. Ditto, one of the twins, is outside making a snowman, and the snowman appears a little scary. He is holding his arms out in a threatening manner. He also wears a big frown, no hat, a bald head with dark eyebrows and a carrot nose. Ditto asks his mother, who's been watching him build this, how do you like my zombie snowman? Lois replies, very scary. Ditto asks, have you noticed there is less traffic on our street? Dustin. Ed, Dustin's dad, is pulling out some sweaters from his dresser drawer, and he says to his son, I really don't know what to wear for this. You recall Ed is heading for a pole vaulting lesson to recapture his high school track and field glory days, Dustin. Well, you'll be running holding onto a pole, Ed continues, catapulting myself many feet into the air. Dustin, right. So something loose-fitting and inexpensive. In the final frame, Dustin continues, that you won't mind the paramedics cutting off of you. Ed continues, et tu, Dustin? In other words, you agree with your mother that this is a bad idea? Blondie. Dagwood and Blondie's teenage son is sitting at the kitchen table drinking a cup of coffee while talking to his father. Alexander. So, you ever get a song stuck in your head that just won't go away? Dagwood. Sure, Alex, I guess. Alexander. Think of the worst song you've ever heard and see if it gets stuck in your head. In the final frame, Dagwood is singing at the top of his lungs in his carpool car. 99 bottles of beer on the wall, 99 bottles of beer. The two carpoolers in the back seat, Claudia and Dwitzel, appear distressed. Herb Woodley, Dagwood's best friend and carpool driver, asks, mind if I turn on the radio? Bizarro, the genie of the magic lamp, is on a massage table where a masseuse is working on his back. The masseuse remarks, aren't wishes usually granted for rubbing a lamp? Beetle Bailey. Private Zero and Private Beetle Bailey are walking through the snow-covered Camp Swampy. Zero, I smell spring in the air already. Beetle, you know that's just from the laundry building, as they walk by it. Other Coast. Coco, the black and white dog, is sitting and staring at the front door while thinking, come on, Dad, we're late for our morning walk. Then the dad lets him out and he runs and exclaims, I hope I'm not too late. In the final frame, Coco's owner is walking on the sidewalk while Coco is next to a nearby tree thinking, aw, it's already been sniffed out. Duplex. Eno Camino is at the kitchen table with Fang the yellow dog, who is writing something on a sheet of paper. Eno is reciting. And in closing, I'd like to thank the editors of your newspaper for running my letter and allowing me to speak out on such important issues. In the second frame, Eno takes a sip of coffee and asks, did you get all that? Fang replies, I think so. Eno, read it back to me. Fang. Blah, blah, blah, blah, blah, blah, blah, blah, blah. Travel. The robo-vacuum is sitting on top of the counter next to the household personal computerized assistant, also known as Alexa. Ralph walks by, and he notices the two computerized units are lit up. They appear to be communicating with each other. As he strolls by, Ralph gives them the side eye. In the final frame, Alexis points out, as I was saying, sometimes I malfunction on purpose in hopes that they'll exchange me for a blender. Deflocked. Cobb, the tall dog, and Mammoth, the sheep, are out back at the fallen log where they like to hang out. Cobb, how are your New Year's resolutions going? Mammoth replies, terrible. I gave them all up because I realized that self-improvement is nothing more than a long, drawn-out session of self-torture. Cobb rolls his eyes and points out, but at least the torture would finally be pointing in the right direction. Mammoth looks at him and points his finger and says, misery should never be a solitary exercise. Non sequitur. Joe Pyle is sitting in his easy chair reading the newspaper when his daughter, Danae, saunters by. Joe, where'd you go, Danae? Danae replies, to see Uncle Bob. He says hi and also said don't worry. You may remember Joe's brother, Danae's uncle, is an attorney who looks suspiciously like former President Richard Milhouse Nixon. Joe replies, worry about what? Danae retorts, I'm not at liberty to divulge that information due to attorney-client confidentiality. She walks by her father with a sly smile. Joe replies, a bit perturbed, okay, you know I'm your father, right? Danae, okay, I'll make sure you get a piece of the action. So, I guess there's something's up between her and Uncle Bob. Lola. Ray, Lola's grown son, is walking with Lola herself outside, and Ray asks, Mother, what are you doing? Lola, I'm in a snowball fight with Pinocchio. They come upon a hedge that has a wooden nose protruding from the bushes. So silly. Marmaduke. The big dog is on a stage at the school, and the teacher is on a stool with a script in her lap. This is a school play, and a little girl points to Marmaduke and asks, how come he always gets to play the dog? Duh. You're listening to The Funny Pages. My name's Greg Conroy. This is brought to you by the folks at Mind's Eye Organization. Ziggy. An elderly man with a suit is sitting in a chair in a room that displays a psychiatrist's license on the wall. The man asks Ziggy, who is lying on a psychiatrist's couch? I'm afraid we won't have time to discuss why you feel everyone talks down to you. The big end is already on the 12. Garfield. Our favorite feline is at the backyard fence, talking to his girlfriend, Arlene, while holding his teddy bear. Arlene, you have a teddy bear? Garfield replies, me? No. He points to the teddy bear and sternly tells it, you stop following me. Baby Blues. Zoe is spinning out of control on the ice rink. It's her first lesson, and it's going badly. She falls down flat on the ice. Whoomp. She lands on her head. Thump. Then she's spinning like a top. In the final frame, Wanda and Zoe arrive home. Daryl, oh, how was the skating? Zoe replies, a real pain in the butt. Wanda interrupts her. Zoe! The Argyle Sweater. An ape wearing a human dress suit is sitting on an examination table in a doctor's office. The doctor, who is also an ape, is there wearing a white lab coat. The doctor is examining the ape's paw, which has a small bump on the skin. The doctor, it looks like a wart. The text box at the bottom reads, Planter of the Apes. PLANTAR. Pickles. Nelson approaches Opal, his grandmother, who is cooking something on the stove. She's tasting something on a spoon. Nelson, how come you always do all the cooking, Grandma? Nelson continues, doesn't Grandpa know how to cook stuff? Opal, Grandpa? Heavens, no. Opal continues, once he caught a pan of mushroom soup on fire. It set off every fire alarm in the house. Nelson, cool. Pearls before swine. A bald-headed man is sitting at the bar eating a plate of food. Rat approaches when the man announces, hot weather we're having lately, huh? Rat thinks about that. The next frame shows a square grid consisting of 5 boxes across by 5 down for a total of 25 boxes. The heading above reads, Annoying Guy Bingo. Each box in the grid displays various scenarios. From left to right, it reads, keeps talking loud, smokes, foot tapper, hums, comments on what I'm reading, hog seat forever, wears sunglasses indoors. On the phone, chews loud, smells bad, whistles, talks with mouth open, has crying baby, accordion player. Uh-oh, busted. Sneezes a ton, plays music loud, cyclist, perky, belcher, obnoxious ringtone, has barking dog, reads newspaper aloud, lets kids run amok, wants to discuss weather. In the next frame, Rat shouts, "Bingo!" The guy asks, "What's that now?" Rat replies, "Cool it, pal, I already won." The bingo card shows Rat's winning comments. Keep stalking, hog seat forever, chews with mouth open, perky. However, the final winnings box is not covered, but Rat had enough. Zits. You recall in the last episode, the bald-headed guy was writing a check for the vintage VW van, but in the background, we could see that there was a giant 18-wheeler heading for the van. In today's episode, the van has been flattened, showing tire treads across it. Jeremy is screaming after the man who is walking away. "Wait, you could still buy the van? It's only a scratch." Hector says to Jeremy, "Yeah, he's right. This isn't going to buff out." That saga is almost over, I think. Family Circus. Jeffy is walking through the house while wearing his pajamas. In the background is a shadow of Dolly standing on a chair as she turns out the lights. Jeffy, "Hey, who turned the dark on me?" Rhymes with orange. The text box reads, "The program. We are in medieval times where a queen is wearing a flowing red robe and wearing a crown. She's in a room that looks like it's made of stone. So like a castle. Across the room, a child jester is dressed in pantaloons and jingly bells on his head. He is talking to a young girl sitting on a throne. The jester is pointing to some Gothic-style lettering on a piece of paper, resting on an easel. The jester tells the little girl, "I want to make faces and blow armpit farts too, but how can we get rid of the parental controls?" Mutts. Our penguin friend continues to climb about 2 inches off the ground as he shouts to Earl the dog and Mooch the cat. "Who says penguins can't fly? Look at me go back to the South Pole," he continues. "So long, fellas." Suddenly he sees a neighborhood lawn with its blades of grass just below him. He exclaims, "Wow, look at that view." And then a heart emoji pops over his head and he says, "Bird's eye." Think big, little brother. Macanudo. A little boy is clutching the string of a helium balloon. Eventually, the boy lets the balloon go and watches it fly into the sky. Henrietta, wearing a polka-dotted dress, approaches the boy and asks, "What happened to your balloon?" The little boy replies, "I sent it to Grandpa."

Hi, Aunt Lois. Chip, the teenager, is walking through school with his girlfriend, who remarks, I made $100 babysitting last weekend. Chip, no way. In the final frame, Chip has put a sign on a bulletin board at a grocery store. It reads, Babysitting by Chip. Experienced, oldest of four. Dustin. Ed, Dustin's dad, is at the gym wearing sweatpants and a sweatshirt. He's talking to a man who's going to teach him about pole vaulting. Ed, you know, Val, that's the coach's name. You know, Val, I cleared 8.6 my senior year in high school. Val, I see. Ed continues, I don't mean to brag right off the bat here, but Val interrupts. You know, I have a ninth grader who jumps over 10 feet. Ed, whoa, he must be extremely fast and athletic. Val, yes, she is. Ed's mind is blown. Blondie. Dagwood and his colleagues are sitting around a conference table, while Mr. Dithers, the boss, is standing at the front of the table, pointing at a pie chart, perched on an easel. Mr. Dithers, profits were down in 2022, and it's all my fault. In the second frame, Mr. D adds, but I'd like to share the blame with all of you. In the final frame, Dagwood whispers to the man seated next to him, that's about as generous as he gets. Beetle Peely. Sarge is addressing his men who are lined up outside the barracks. Sarge looks down at his clipboard and announces, and the soldier of the week is Beetle Bailey? He is surprised. All of the men, including Beetle, start cheering. Yay, yahoo, hooray. Sarge gets angry. He sneers at the men and says, that's the last time I let you guys vote. Oh, come on, Sarge. Have a heart. Other coast. Coco, the black and white dog, is lying on his dog bed. He reaches around with one paw and starts scratching at his back and announces, ugh, I've got fleas. I've got to get a flea treatment. He sits up and two of the fleas on his back start talking to him. One says, no, no, no, we're not fleas, we're dandruff. The other flea says, just innocent little dandruff. Coco replies, oh, really? Since when does dandruff speak? One of the fleas replies, we're highly evolved dandruff. Coco comes into the kitchen and looks up at his owner as if pleading, I need a highly evolved dandruff treatment. The duplex. Fang, the yellow dog, is sitting on the snow-covered ground in the backyard. He is holding a squeaky toy in his mouth, chewing rapidly, making the toy go squeak, squeak, squeak, squeak, squeak, squeak, squeak, squeak, squeak. He continues chewing on the bone. In the next frame, Fang continues, squeak, squeak, squeak, squeak, squeak, squeak, squeak. His chewing is interrupted by a loud beep from a watch on his arm. He stops chewing and thinks to himself, I love how my new Fitbit notifies me when I reach 10,000 squeaks. Drabble. Ralph is sitting at the kitchen table looking at a large bound book titled Owner's Manual. He seems very confused. He's scratching his head. His eyes are crossed and the world seems to be spinning. In the next frame, he has set down the Owner's Manual and is now looking at another book, equally as large, titled Owner's Manual's Manual. Deflocked. Cobb, the tall dog, is standing next to Mammoth, who has run into a woman that he knows. The woman is tall and blonde, carrying a large shoulder bag. They are at a fast food restaurant. Mammoth, somewhat embarrassed, remarks, oh, well, hey, imagine seeing you here. The woman seems equally flustered, and she replies, hi. Mammoth, I want you to know that I've made some real changes since we were last together. The woman gets angry and says sharply to Mammoth, look, I told you that you need to get a life. You're a pathetic loser, and I can't stand the sight of you.
In the final frame, Cobb and Mamet have gotten their trays of food and are walking to a table. Cobb asks, ex-girlfriend? Mamet, ex-psychiatrist. Non sequitur. Danae, the little dark-haired girl, is standing by her bed, putting on her winter clothes, while she's talking to her imaginary friend, Lucy the pony, who is lying on the bed. The pony, so how's your lawsuit going? Danae, oh, the stinky judge threw it out. You recall that she and her Uncle Bob, who's an attorney, were going to sue the school because their grade procedures were corrupt. Now they're outside, and Danae's pulling a sled, and the pony is walking next to her. Danae, she said suing the state to get the grades on my report card overturned was almost the dumbest thing she's seen in court. They come to the edge of a snow crest. Danae looks down at the drop and sees it's pretty far. Finally, they go down on the sled, and the pony replies, okay, I'll bite. What's the dumbest? Danae, something about no shortage of lawyers who would take it all the way to the Supreme Court. Lola, our favorite senior citizen, is playing the guitar while seated on the sofa. She's singing a blues song. He throws up on my carpet. He eats all my shoes. Oh, I've got those dog owner blues. Max is on the other end of the sofa, and he's thinking, I also butt scooted on the bedspread. Marmaduke. The big dog is seated on the back patio of a restaurant, and he has a towel around his neck as a bib. Of course, he's salivating. A waitress is there ready to take Phil's order. He's the dog's owner. Phil asks the waitress for the biscuits and gravy, and then asks, can you make them with dog biscuits? Ziggy, our little friend, is standing on a bathroom scale. He looks at us and he says, I'm beginning to think inflation is Mother Nature's way of telling us to trim down. Baby blues. You recall Zoe is trying to learn how to ice skate, and it's not going well. Wanda puts her to bed, and Zoe says, Mom, I don't think I'm going to be an Olympic ice skater. Wanda, well, maybe not, but you could just skate for fun. Zoe then has a flashback about all the fun, quote-unquote, she didn't have after sliding on the ice, falling on her butt, sliding on the ice on her stomach, and having trouble staying upright. Then she looks at her mother and announces, you have a strange idea of fun. Pickles. Nelson is sitting on the edge of the easy chair where Earl, his grandfather, is relaxing. Nelson, Grandpa, how come Grandma does all the cooking? Earl, well, Nelson, it's called division of labor. Grandma does all the cooking, and I protect us from bears and mountain lions. Nelson, but we don't have bears or mountain lions. Earl, you're welcome. That's an old joke. Pearls before swine. Pig and goat are by the back wall chatting. Goat, hey pig, what happened to your head? A band-aid is on pig's head. Pig, someone hurt my feelings. Goat, if it only worked that way. Pig, hey, a guy can hope. Zits. Jeremy and Hector are feeling bad because their van got hit by an 18-wheeler and completely flattened it. Pierce approaches these two forlorn fellows and asks, the van is totaled? Hector, flattened like a tortilla. Hector looks at Jeremy, and in the final frame, the trio is sitting around a table eating burritos. Hector, shouldn't we be grieving? Jeremy, you're the one who said tortilla.
The family circus. Mommy is at the kitchen sink fixing breakfast. It appears they're having cereal. All the kids are sitting around with Daddy. Dolly points at Daddy and remarks, "I know today is Saturday because Daddy's wearing his whiskers to breakfast." Sally Forth. So, we haven't been following the family, but we're back now. Hillary and her friend, the black kid with the crew cut, are strolling on a sidewalk. Hillary, "My parents got me a therapist." Sally and Ted felt that Hillary had been a little depressed lately. The friend asks, "How do you feel about that?" Hillary, "Oh, good therapist question. But really, I think I'm okay with it. I think it could help." Her friend replies, "And that's a healthy attitude.

Dude, Hillary. Plus, if I use my sessions just right, I could probably get 30 or 40 really incisive song lyrics out of them. And then she snaps her fingers. Rhymes with orange. The text box reads, the complex. A man is on the phone, and behind him at the receptionist desk is a sign that reads GYM, Jim. And in the background, we can see people lifting weights. The man says, we don't have treadmills, but our parking lot is massive and really far away. Other coast. Coco, the black and white dog, is sitting in the yard with his friend, the tan dog. The tan dog remarks, well, this day turned out to be a total failure. The next frame shows the tan dog chasing a squirrel. The text box reads, I was inches away from nabbing a squirrel, who then escaped up a handy tree. The final frame shows the dog thinking, he thinks I wasn't wearing my lucky collar. Deflocked. Cobb, the tall dog, Rupert, the short dog, Tucker, the little boy who lives with them, and Mammoth, the sheep, are all sitting around a table at a fast food restaurant eating hamburgers. Rupert, this is nice. We all get to eat out at a restaurant. Tucker, and to think all it took was our refrigerator dying. You recall that the refrigerator had conked out recently. They're eating out until they get a new unit. Mammoth is the only one who is not enjoying himself. In the final frame, Mammoth is wielding a baseball bat at the gas range at their home, while the other three are restraining Mammoth. Not sure I get that, unless it's about Cobb's cooking. Maybe he hates Cobb's cooking, I don't know. Ziggy. Our little friend is talking to his parrot, Josh, who is sitting on his usual perch. Ziggy, good morning, Josh. The parrot replies, what's good about it? Ziggy, well, the sun is shining, the birds are singing. It's a beautiful day, and I'm going out in it. The parrot shouts after him, well, that'll screw it up for sure. Oh, that's not nice. Drabble. Ralph's youngest daughter, Penny, is executing some tumbling moves in the first three frames, such as rolling on the floor, doing handstands, and cartwheels. When Penny finishes, she says, ta-da! But Ralph and Honeybunch are sitting on the sofa, working on their phones, and miss the whole display. Penny repeats, ta-da! But her parents, they haven't paid attention. In the final frame, Penny moves very close to the sofa and shouts, ta-da! Honeybunch and Ralph jump about a foot in the air, and each say nearly simultaneously, oh, sorry, that was great. Foxtrot. Roger Fox, the father of the household, is playing chess with his wife, Andrea. He begins and starts to move a pawn when Andy interrupts him. I wouldn't do that if I were you. Roger replies, maybe you just can't see what I'm doing. Maybe I'm playing 12-dimensional chess. He then points to his head and continues, maybe my moves have a genius your brain can't even comprehend. So he moves the piece, and then Andrea moves her first piece almost simultaneously, and she announces, checkmate. Roger retorts, in the 12th dimension, I would have won. That was pretty good. Marmaduke. The big dog is on a sidewalk by a building, and he yawns very loud. Suddenly a man walks by with a sandwich board that reads, Eat at Joe's. In the next frame, Marmaduke is walking into Joe's Diner. That's what it says on the window. From inside, we hear crash, bang, crash, womp, and various other noises. We also hear a voice shouting, Hey, you, stop that. Let go of that. Get out of here. Stop gulping. In the next frame, Phil, Marmaduke's owner, is on the phone at his house. Phil begins shouting, Wait, wait, wait, wait. I don't know anybody named Joe. Marmaduke's getting in trouble again.
Pearls before swine. Pig is watching television while sitting on a pillow in the living room. From the TV, we hear, in the news today, 4 muggings occurred in a suspected terrorist. A mysterious illness killed. War broke out. Pig finally grabs the remote and clicks it to change channels. And again from the TV, it says, in the news today, 9,673 people walked in the park without incident. 24,347 people enjoyed their trips to Europe. 2,114,250 people were happy and healthy, and 75 wars did not start. By this time, Rat has joined Pig at the TV. Pig says to Rat, news that puts news in perspective. Rat, I'm saner already. Pickles. Opal is looking at the sink in the kitchen when she calls out, Earl, are you going to unplug the sink or not? She walks into the living room where Earl is seated in the sofa in front of the TV. Opal, I've asked you 3 times already. Earl, okay, just a sec. Opal, that's what you said the last time. I'm tired of waiting for sex. SECS. I spend half my time waiting for sec. SEC. She continues, I don't want to hear any more about sex. SECS. By this time, Earl is laughing uncontrollably when Opal asks, what on earth are you laughing about? No comment. The Argyle sweater. There are 5 frames. The text box reads Aquatic Musical Acts, Volume 67. The first frame shows 2 fish in the water and a fisherman with a fishing line in the water. The text box reads Pike and Tuna Turner, while one fish is singing Proud Mary, which, as we all know, is an Ike and Tina Turner classic. In the next frame are 2 fish singing. One is a gar and the other is a salmon. The text box reads Salmon and Garfunkel, referring to Simon and Garfunkel. The 2 fish are singing Hello Darkness, My Old Fin. The original hit was called The Sounds of Silence. The next box reads Elfish Presley, in which the fish is playing a guitar and singing Wise Minnow Say, Only Fools Ocean. In this one, the fish is wearing an Elvis hairdo. And the next frame displays 2 beached whales singing I Wish They All Could Be California Gills. And both of those whales are on the beach. The text box reads, The Beached Boys. The final frame features a fish with a helmet hairdo singing, This is Salmon's World, referring to James Brown's hit, This is a Man's World. The text box reads, James Brown Trout. That's a long one. I'd rate that one mildly clever. Garfield, we're in the dark, and some voice in the dark says, oh great, another power outage. The next one says, I wonder how long this one will last. The next one reads, you know, I remember back on the farm, we'd light candles when the power went out. In the next frame, it always made the house feel so warm, and suddenly there's an opening, and it's blue, and somebody with wild eyes is shouting, cozy. In the next frame, we're back to dark, and someone shouts, Garfield, put that phone away. Then there's a little pinpoint of light, and Garfield is smiling, and he says, hooray for technology. You've been listening to The Funny Pages. My name's Greg Conroy. This has been brought to you by the good folks at Mind's Eye Organization. Hope you have a great time. Take care. Have a nice week.

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1: Good morning. Today, look for overcast skies with a high near 94. Tonight, expect scattered thunderstorms with a low near 74. Monday, there is a slight chance of rain with a high near 76. Monday night, there is a slight chance of rain with a low near 68. Tuesday, expect overcast skies with a high near 75. Get your weather every hour right here on Mind's Eye Radio, your virtual newsstand.
2: In Belleville and Fairview Heights, it's cloudy and 77 degrees. In Granite City, it's partly cloudy and 80 degrees.
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4: 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My name is Mark Love, and our first article comes from the Front Page News, dated September 20th, 2026. And our top story, the other side of the story, Iowa City shows what happens when a tech hub comes to town. Data centers, West Des Moines, Iowa. Chad Speaker thought he found his corner of paradise when he bought a dilapidated farmhouse on the outskirts of West Des Moines 26 years ago. The farmhouse was surrounded by cornfields. Deer slept in his lush front yard. Cars were so infrequent on a gravel road that whenever one passed, it sent him scurrying to a window. But things began to change in 2016 when software giant Microsoft announced plans to build a 200-acre data center campus next door. His concerns and those of his neighbors are familiar to the St. Louis area. He worried about the noise and the water use. He worried about the light from the facility pouring into his home and the loss of nature and wildlife. He worried about pollution of the water supply, declines in property values, and increases in utility bills. I thought a lot about putting the house up for sale, Speaker told the Post-Dispatch from his front porch last month. I mean, it was abandoned when I found it, this old, wretched farmhouse. But I had spent so many hours working to fix it up. It was going to be really hard for me to decide to sell it. Some of his concerns have come true. Light hampers views of the night sky. He sees less wildlife, and the noise is noticeable. But a decade after construction began, his most serious worries have not materialized. I still rather have the cornfields back, Speaker said. But I don't know if there have been any serious negative effects about them moving in next door. Meanwhile, data centers have been a financial boon for West Des Moines, a city of about 70,000 on the outskirts of Iowa's state capital. Since Microsoft's first facility went up, the city has seen more than $7 billion in new construction, including multi-million dollar homes and welcome national retail brands, including Whole Foods and Trader Joe's, said Stephen Gehr, who served as the city's mayor for 14 years until his retirement in 2021. Microsoft now operates dozens of data centers across multiple campuses in the city, transforming hundreds of acres of farm fields into a sprawling tech hubs. Such large-scale data centers have existed for years in Iowa, as companies were intrigued by the state's abundant land, reliable energy, large fiber optic internet network, and lower utility costs. But in the St. Louis area, proposals for large data centers are relatively new, and they have been met with swift opposition. Residents have spoken out at meetings, lobbied officials to enact bans, and even ousted public officials who didn't stop data centers from coming into their communities. As those battles rage on, West Des Moines offers a different perspective. The city, roughly the size of St. Charles, shows how a community can regulate large data centers. It also offers a look at the experience of neighbors who have lived near them for nearly a decade. Microsoft's project in West Des Moines are similar in size and building style to those proposed in Festus, Pacific, Gray Summit, Forestdale, and elsewhere in the St. Louis region. Gehr said he has no regrets about welcoming data centers. There's such a cool side to these things, and somehow people are missing it, Gehr said. We're the other side of the story. Life next to a data center. On the north banks of the Raccoon River, West Des Moines is a fast-growing city about 400 miles north of St. Louis. Once a major hub for the Chicago, Rock Island, and Pacific Railroad, the city sits at the intersection of two major interstates, I-80 and I-35. West Des Moines' largest employers are similar to those in St. Louis. Advanced manufacturers like Pella Corporation, automotive companies like John Deere and Bridgestone Tire, health insurance companies like Nationwide and Blue Cross Blue Shield, and financial giants like Wells Fargo. A short drive from the highways and downtown area, the cityscape gives way to rolling hills, expansive farm fields, and sprawling data centers. Chad Speaker has lived for decades next to one of those data centers known as Project Osmium. He and his wife Phoebe can't hear the data center from their inside their home, but when they step outside, they can. There's a low hum from the building's cooling system, the sound of heavy machinery, metal security gates opening and closing, and workers talking. It's not loud so much as constant. The sound is often drowned out by birds chirping or the rush of traffic on a nearby highway. Occasionally, testing the facility's backup diesel generators, Chad Speaker said, is not anything terrible. The ground does not tremble. Still, Phoebe Speaker said, there is no such thing as quiet anymore. The speakers have not seen any changes in their water quality or electricity bill, but they have noticed that their deer don't come to their front yard anymore. The number of vehicles passing by their house has mushroomed as 130-plus workers arrive on site. Chad misses the days when his road was a quiet country lane. So does his neighbor, Nancy Demmerly. It's like we suddenly live on a highway, Demmerly said. She now worries about dodging trucks when crossing the road to check our mailbox and avoiding flying rocks from the gravel road as she weeds her flower beds. The sound and the traffic are mild annoyances, the neighbors say. But the speakers, Demmerly, and another neighbor, Margaret Van Ginkle, agree the lights are especially bothersome. Across the road from the speaker's home, more than three dozen light posts illuminate the complex from dusk to sunrise. I don't need a nightlight anymore, speaker said. Van Ginkle, who lives about 1,000 feet from the facility, compared the brightness to a big city at night. Another neighbor, Kim Emela, said she's moving about 20 minutes away to get away from the data center. She will miss the tree in her front yard, where her now adult children once spent hours climbing an old rope and ladder. She wants to raise her horses where it's quiet, and she longs to grow vegetables away from the construction desk. More than anything, she wants to give her grandchildren a place to play outside without persistent noise. We didn't want to be around all of this, she said. We want to live someplace where we can live. And in our next article, Representative wrote a letter for Ponzi schemer. Prominent Republicans tried to influence judge in financial frauds case. A financial advisor who orchestrated a nationwide Ponzi scheme agreed to pay $10,000 to a prominent Republican operative in Missouri to push for a positive news coverage and persuade a congressman to write a supportive letter, federal prosecutors said. On August 24th, Senator Jawar, 38, received an agreement to pay Jeff Rowe, founder of the Kansas City-based public relations firm Axiom Strategies, for public relations services. Jawar was facing years in federal prison and was in search of a shorter sentence from the judge, according to court documents. A few days later, a story appeared in the Jefferson City News Tribune. The 1,600-word dispatch heaped praise on Jawar's philanthropic efforts and lauded his work creating educational programming for his fellow inmates at the St. Genevieve County Detention Center. Throughout his adult life, Jawar has practiced philanthropy that is active rather than passive, the story says. He does not simply put his name on letterheads. He puts his mind, presence, and operational expertise to work. The story did not mention Jawar's $36 million fraud scheme.

later adding it was also the first time he ever seen someone agree to pay for supportive letters or news articles. Graves asked for a 4-year sentence for Jawhar, significantly below the sentencing guidelines for the crimes. Jawhar admitted to taking more than $35 million from 64 investors, including NFL star Travis Kelce, but spending only $10 million of the money on investments. He repaid some investors, but he also used the money to fund his lavish lifestyle, including private planes and expensive dinners. He was ultimately sentenced to 11 years in prison and ordered to pay $31.5 million in restitution. Despite the publication of the story and a letter submission, Jawhar's lawyer, Doug Passon, told the court that his client never followed through on paying Roe. Passon said he told Jawhar the agreement was a monumental waste of money and advised Jawhar to not go forward with Roe's plan. Roe and Graves' relationship is well documented. Roe began his career working for Graves' 1994 campaign for the Missouri Senate, according to Ballotpedia. Roe has advised several GOP politicians, including former Governor Eric Greitens and current U.S. Senator Eric Schmidt. He's also worked on national campaigns, including Florida's Governor Ron DeSantis' 2024 presidential run, much to the anger of President Donald Trump. Graves represents Missouri's 6th District, which encompasses a large area of northern Missouri that runs from Kansas to Illinois. Court documents do not explain the relationship between Roe and the Jefferson City News Tribune. The news outlet was purchased in December by Scott Faughn, an influential Missouri Republican media figure. Faughn founded the insider political news outlet, the Missouri Times, in 2013. The author of the News Tribune story, Jake Croson, is listed as the editor of the Missouri Times, but he is absent from the News Tribune staff list. Court documents do not say Roe paid the News Tribune to run the story. Roe, Graves, Faughn, and Croson did not respond to multiple requests for comment. The Ponzi scheme. Jawhar co-founded the investment firm leader Swift Arc Capital in December 2010, in Texas court records say. Originally from India, Jawhar has lived in the U.S. for most of his adult life, according to court records. He began by soliciting and receiving funds that he invested in a diverse array of securities, according to his indictment. Between 2013 and 2016, he raised more than $14 million in investor funds. In 2015, Jawhar began investing the majority of the company's funds in Philip Morris Pakistan, an affiliate of the tobacco giant, with hemp brands including Marlboro. By 2019, 99% of the company's funds were invested in Philip Morris, according to the Texas State Securities Board. In September 2019, the trading price for Philip Morris Pakistan experienced a dramatic decline. Instead of telling investors, Jawhar said the stocks were trading at a much higher price, court records say. By April 2020, he owed investors more than $4.5 million, according to a 2022 disciplinary order from the Texas State Securities Board. Jawhar could not pay them, so he sought new investors and used their money to repay investors who wanted their money back. Between July 2016 and December 2023, Jawhar took more than $35 million from Swift Arc investors. The investments range from tens of thousands of dollars to $1 million. A 2021 Forbes article reported that several professional athletes invested in Jawhar's Swift Arc Ventures Lab Fund, one of many businesses entities named in court filings. Investor included Kelce and NBA players Gary Harris, Tim Hardaway Jr., and Mason Plumlee. It's unclear exactly how much money Kelce lost, or if the other athletes were also victims of the Ponzi scheme. In June 2022, the Texas State Securities Board revoked Swift Arc's capital authority to conduct investment activities and ordered Jawhar to cease and desist from engaging in fraud. Sometime in the following weeks, Jawhar took another $1 million investment, prosecutors wrote. In December 2023, federal prosecutors in St. Louis indicted him on 4 counts of fraud. Jawhar was arrested the next month in Miami, where he lived at the time.
He almost immediately started trying to cover his tracks.

0: prosecutor said. He called one of his victims and urged him not to cooperate with investigators. He called associates from jail and assured them he had tens of thousands of dollars to pay lawyers, despite having told the court he had only $2,500 in his bank account. He asked his sister to wipe his iPhone. After 2 years in jail, Jarwar pleaded guilty to three of the fraud charges. His sentencing was scheduled for September 15th. But just days before the hearing, the FBI discovered an unusual agreement intended to influence the judge. Jarwar had received an agreement to sign in jail. It outlined that in exchange for $10,000, Roe, the PR operative, would assist with the development and coordination of approximately 1 to 2 advocacy or support letters for consideration in connection with his client's forthcoming sentence. Prosecutors did not say how Jarwar met Roe. His sole reported connection to Missouri is that the investigation into his crimes began in St. Louis, so it was prosecuted here too. 4 days after Jarwar received the agreement, the News Tribune's public story published. It was titled Beyond the Concrete Walls, Sid Jarwar's Redemption and a Radical Work of Rebuilding Lives from the Inside Out. Geo fenced his house. Both the unsigned agreement and the New Tribune story were debated Tuesday during Jarwar's 3-hour sentencing. Roe worked for free, said Passan, Jarwar's defense attorney. Presumably because he believes in my client and his cause. Passan also defended the News Tribune article, saying everything in the story was factual. He played a video he made outlining the work his client had done in jail to help inmates get their GEDs. Jarwar spoke at length during the hearing, too. He said many of his allegations against him had been taken out of context. He also said he was truly remorseful and felt awful for everything he had done. I am glad the victim reported to me, he said. And I'm glad I'm sitting here. It needed to happen. Though he hadn't paid any restitution as of his sentencing, he said he was committed to doing so and blamed federal prosecutors for the delay liquidating the few million dollars in assets he had left. But Wiseman, the prosecutor, pushed back on Jarwar's claims, calling them an absolute lie. He said the assets are foreign and the U.S. government does not have authority over them. He has not paid a single dime, not a single dime. Then he has the nerve to ask for a sentence reduction, Wiseman said. He also highlighted another jail call in which Jarwar told his fiancé that he wouldn't ever have to actually pay restitution and that he was going to be pardoned. Bluestone, the judge, said Jarwar had the abused trust at a breathtaking scope. Whenever it's benefits, you say to something, you are perfectly comfortable lying, he said. Wiseman also played an August 31st jailhouse call between Roe and Jarwar in which they discussed public relations strategy. Around the judge's house, Roe said he would create a geofence, a virtually boundary that pushes advertisements and suggested news stories to internet users based on their location, to ensure the judge would see the News Tribune story. So I'm going to take the article and I'll put a little money around it and geofence his house so he'll see it unless you don't want me to do that, Roe said to Jarwar. Okay, do you think he'll see it? Jarwar asked. Well, I know he'll see it if we'd want to do that, Roe responded. Jarwar's lawyer told the judge Tuesday, I wish this call wasn't in the record, Your Honor. The courtroom swelled with quiet laughter. I haven't seen the article, Judge Bluestone said. The plot was unsuccessful. On Wednesday, one day after Jarwar was sentenced, the New Tribune cut almost 1,000 words from his story. Gone were any references to his educational efforts at the jail. An editor's note at the bottom of the story read, a previous version of this story had mention of the work that Mr. Jarwar may have done while in jail. We have removed that portion of the story. And in our next story, Missouri elections clerk sent out absentee ballots despite lack of court decision. Election clerks across Missouri said they have begun to send ballots to absentee voters despite continuing uncertainty over which congressional candidates should be listed. Clerks said they could redo the ballots if ordered to, but not easily and not before some votes were cast. If somebody gets a ballot quickly, responds, and votes quickly, Once it's received by the elections office, that vote is cast, said St. Charles County's election director, Kurt Barr. At that point, they don't have an opportunity to vote the correct ballot. The uncertainty stems from an ongoing fight over the congressional districts in Missouri. The state legislature last year passed a new map which turned the reliably Democratic 5th district in Kansas City into one that stretched across the state and would likely vote Republican. But the decision got stuck in court over the last few weeks, with the Missouri Supreme Court first blocking the new map, the U.S. Supreme Court declining to intervene, and now with the 8th U.S. District Court of the Circuit Court of Appeals reconsidering it. The three-judge panel on Thursday heard arguments from U.S. Representative Bob Onder, State Senator Rick Britton, and Secretary of State Denny Hoskins that the correct map for November is a gerrymandered plan drawn in 2025 to favor Republicans in 7 of Missouri's 8 districts. But the 8th Circuit did not rule Friday, and by Saturday afternoon still hadn't. Election officials in counties across the state warned another change would cause delays and more catch-up and delay. Barr in St. Charles County said his office is still behind because he had to wait until September 10th to give directions to the vendor that prepares his ballots and get other preparations completed. Military personnel who vote through the portal receives notices Friday that their ballots were ready, while the emails and envelopes will go out Monday, Barr said. If the district lines change again, he said, it will switch about 80,000 voters back to the districts used in August, and it means there is no chance that he will be ready for absentee voting to begin on Tuesday, as required by state law. Working in a rush, Barr said the county's vendor said he would expect it to take 5 to 7 days to get a turnaround for all his customers across the state. St. Charles County is split between the 2nd and 3rd districts. If the 2025 map is used, all St. Charles County voters could be in the 3rd district. The later an order to change maps comes, Barr said, the bigger the issues become. Ballots will be mailed Tuesday to voters with a standing request for an absentee ballot. That is the day the local election authorities across Missouri must be ready to accept voted ballots from people who know they will not be able to get to the polls on election day. Officials can notify anyone who has already received a ballot that a replacement is available, Barr said. But ballots that have been cast cannot be uncast. In St. Louis County, about 60,000 voters would change between the 1st and 2nd districts in a late order reviving the 2025 map. The County Board of Election Commissioners sent about 1,500 ballots to overseas voters, said Eric Fay, Democratic Director of Elections. He's not sure how the county would react to an order to change the maps, he said. We have to figure out a way to communicate with them and speak with our legal counsel about that. If anything, we could do, Fay said. Delays before the map returned to the 2022 lines on September 10th taught the board how quickly it could get new ballots ready if voters had to be switched between districts, Faye said. We learned if we work expeditiously, we can program the election and get it proofed and ready to go in about 4 to 5 days, Faye said. In Boone County, where about 50,000 voters would move from 3rd to 4th districts, from 3rd and 4th districts to 3rd and 5th districts, the total of overseas ballots sent Friday was 115, County Clerk Brianna Lennon said. Running an election is more than making a document and printing a ballot, Lennon said. The machines that read ballots and tabulate the votes, the computer codes that link addresses to voting districts, and finally mass printing of ballots all must be ready before the first votes are cast Tuesday, she said. That is the day that absentee voting begins for people who know they will not be able to get to the polls on November 3rd. My concern is, now that we're to the point of having the ballots, all of those processes that we did are really hard to undo and redo, Lennon said. Even if officials can alert anyone who receives a ballot that is no longer valid, it doesn't help anyone who votes immediately, Lennon said. You cannot pull a voted ballot back out of the tabulator and redo it, she said. You have voted your ballot, you are done. Most voters don't follow the back and forth over the map, Faye said. They want the issue settled so they can focus on the candidates, he said. The public is a little bit baffled and frustrated by this whole process, he said. Most people are not totally plugged into all the inside baseball of what actors did, what in this case, and what courts did what. It just seems chaotic to a lot of regular voters. And in case you're just now joining us, you're listening to the St. Louis Post-Dispatch Front Page News Sunday edition. In our next article, consultant goes to bat for fraudster. Derek Wiseman, an assistant U.S. attorney, stood on the front steps of the federal courthouse in downtown St. Louis, talking to reporters. The topic was an 11-year prison sentence handed down by Judge Zachary Bluestone to Sidith Jarwar. Jarwar operated a Ponzi scheme for years that cost victims, including several St. Louisians and some big names like Kansas City Chiefs player Travis Kelce, about $36 million. During Tuesday's sentencing, Wiseman revealed that one of the people who wrote a letter of support to the judge on behalf of Jarwar was U.S. Representative Sam Graves of Missouri. Graves had been asked to do so by his longtime friend Jeff Rowe, one of the nation's most prominent Republican consultants. It was a first for me, Wiseman said, when asked if he had ever seen such a thing. Wiseman can be forgiven for not knowing the long, sordid history of the St. Louis leader from both political parties, who have written letters to judges seeking leniency on behalf of friends. A few years ago, I referred to this practice as the St. Louis way. Graves and Rowe aren't the first political operatives to be involved in such activity, and they likely won't be the last. The building Wiseman was standing in front of is named after former U.S. Senator Thomas F. Eagleton, a Democrat who was once a vice presidential candidate. In 1983, a prominent South St. Louis political operative and attorney with mob ties, Circus Webb Sr., was facing sentencing in a tax evasion case in Nevada. Numerous politicians in St. Louis wrote the judge on Webb's behalf, including Eagleton. I never observed, nor did I know of, a thing which would cause me to be dubious of his integrity, the senator wrote. I came across the story a few years back after former St. Louis County Police Chief John Belmar wrote a similar letter on behalf of a man convicted in a drug case. The man was related to John Saraceno, the restaurateur who was then leading the county police board. Seeking leniency on behalf of criminals is a St. Louis tradition, but that doesn't mean the odor of such letters isn't long-lasting. In this case, the involvement of Rowe in particular stinks. That's because he was asked by Jarwar, an unrepentant fraudster, who said in the phone calls from jail that he expected to be pardoned, to go beyond securing a letter from Graves. He wanted Rowe to also take measures to influence the judge before sentencing. That involved Rowe convincing somebody in the media, in this case the Jefferson City News Tribune, to run a flattering article about Jarwar's alleged good works while in prison. The article didn't mention that he had pleaded guilty to a massive fraud. In an August phone call played in court, Jarwar asked how Rowe would make sure the judge saw the article. So I'm going to take that article and I'll put a little money around it and geofence his house so he'll see it. Unless you don't want me to do that, Rose said on the call, a transcript of which was filed with the court. Jarwar replied, okay, and do you think he'll see it? Of course he would, replied Rowe. Well, I know he'll see it if we want to do that. The brazenness of the political operative, of course, is why some Republicans hire him. Former Missouri Governor Eric Greitens once referred to Rowe and his ilk as snakes. But once Greitens faced criminal charges and impeachment proceedings, whom did he turn to for public relations and political help? Rowe and his firm, Axiom Strategies. The company started in Missouri and gained national prominence when Rowe moved to Texas, where he's located now. He once ran U.S. Senator Ted Cruz's campaign for president. Jarwar's defense attorney, Doug Passan, tried to minimize Rowe's actions, suggesting that a contract between the two men was never finalized. Nobody paid this guy, Passan said. Passan, who is based in Arizona, can also be forgiven for his lack of understanding of Missouri history. The owner of the newspaper that published a flattering piece on his client once famously handed over $50,000 in a shoebox to allegedly buy the recordings that helped end Greeton's tenure as governor. In this case, Roe's efforts to influence a judge failed, and if anything, added to the sentence of the man he tried to help. "I'm not convinced there was respect for the law here," Bluestone told Jarwar after he handed down the sentence. Jarwar had expressed remorse, though his recorded phone calls belied his words in open court. "This is a pattern of conduct over years," Bluestone said. "You hurt a lot of people." In our next article, St. Louis official won't apologize for comment. From St. Louis, Alderwoman Sharon Tyus said Friday she would not apologize for a comment about putting a bullet in another alderman's head earlier this week, and said her colleagues had no right to punish her for it. Tyus's remark to a group of residents at Homer G. Phillips Senior Apartments has since been condemned by a slew of officials, including Mayor Kara Spencer. Aldermanic President Megan Green introduced a resolution Friday at the Board of Aldermen calling for a public apology and for the board to consider censuring Tyus. A censure allows the board to formally rebuke a member for conducting constituting a legal or moral wrong and strip them of the privileges of their office, which Green has said could include their expense account and office space. But at the board's weekly meeting Friday, Tyus said her remarks had been misrepresented and that to censor her would be to deny her First Amendment rights. "I am serious," she said. "You will not censor me. I will not apologize." Tyus grew upset with Aldridge earlier this week when he made known that he would be introducing a bill to reassign the Phillips Senior Apartments lease to new management after years of complaints from residents. Tyus had already filed the same bill in May. The apartments are in Tyrus's Northside Ward. Aldermen typically defer to one another on such matters. And in her comment to residents Monday, she cast Aldridge's bill as yet another betrayal by a dishonest colleague. She told a story about how Aldridge once voted to reduce the privileges of seniority at the board and then asked Tyus, one of the longest-serving aldermen, about joining the board's Black Caucus. "If you was in my Black Caucus," she said of Aldridge, "you would be the first person I would put a bullet in your head because you're not trustworthy." But Aldridge and others have said he is just trying to get new, better management for the senior apartments. Tyus's bill hasn't moved an inch since May, and residents are fed up. Tyus has said she wants to hold current management accountable for their treatment of residents and stewardship of funds before making change. Green's resolution on Friday seeks the apology and censorship was referred to the committee. Hearing is set for Thursday. And in local news, mountain lion sighting reported in southern Illinois. Officials have confirmed a recent mountain lion sighting in southern Illinois, and it comes just a couple of months after similar reports across the Mississippi River in Missouri. Last month, the Illinois Department of Natural Resources got a report of a mountain lion sighting from a landowner near Murfreesboro, Illinois, in an area east of the Big Muddy River. Trail camera photos and an on-site investigation confirmed the sighting, the 12th in the state since 2000, and the first in more than a year. This follows several Missouri sightings earlier this year in Perry County, just a few miles west of the Illinois sighting. In March, the Missouri Department of Conservation confirmed a Perry County sighting based on a game camera photograph and other evidence. The department has also had a couple more photo reports, one just 2 months before the Illinois sighting, but those remain unconfirmed after landowners didn't follow up. "Since it's the same lion, it's difficult to know," officials say. "I suppose there's a possibility it could be the same lion, and it has crossed the river," Dan Zerlinga of the Missouri Department of Conservation wrote in an email. "It's really hard to know for sure. That is why we do confirmations for each sighting if the landowner wants to participate. There is no established breeding population in either Illinois or Missouri, but a few females have been detected in recent years in Missouri, increasing the chance that breeding could happen here." In the 12th, it's the 12th confirmed mountain lion sighting in Illinois since 2000, and a most recent, an April 2025 sighting in Pike in Calhoun counties, was also not far from St. Louis. There were no reported sightings of the animals since. One of the big cats was hit and killed by a train in Randolph County, Illinois in 2000. Of the three killed in Illinois, one by a hunter in Mercer County and one shot and killed in Chicago, DNA evidence found they were similar to those from South Dakota, suggesting they headed east from the area. There are also populations in Nebraska, Texas, and the Mountain West. There have been many more confirmed sightings in Missouri than Illinois, 135 since 1994. The majority have been clustered in southeast Missouri. In Iron County, Missouri, a hunter killed a mountain lion in November 2024. In 2023, one was hit by a car in Franklin County and injured but not seen again. Last December, a sighting was confirmed in St. Louis County. On average, mountain lions weigh between 75 and 160 pounds. They are naturally shy of people and rarely cause problems, the Missouri Department of Conservation says. When settlers arrived in Illinois in the late 1800s, they drove out large carnivores like mountain lions, black bears, and wolves, according to the Illinois State Museum. In Missouri, the animals were also once common. The last known killing of a historical specimen came in 1927 in Boot Hill. In our next article, allies fret over Trump's support for Taiwan. U.S. allies in Asia are growing anxious that President Donald Trump may be tempted to soften Washington's support for Taiwan in return for an economic win with Beijing as he prepares to host leader Xi Jinping next week. Concerns that Trump could make concessions for Taiwan have heightened since he described U.S. arms sales to the democratically governed island claimed by China as a negotiating chip in May, and as he tries to shore up approval denials ratings dented by the Iran war. Xi will likely press Trump on Taiwan during their expected summit on September 24th, and even a subtle change in U.S. rhetoric could embolden Beijing and risk the region's fragile peace, according to interviews with government officials, lawmakers, and analysis in Taipei, Tokyo, and Washington. There's a great deal of trepidation, particularly from our allies, about when our China policy is going to land, said Emma Chandler Avery, political secretary, security affairs director for U.S.-based think tank Asia Society Policy Institute. Any indication of a softness on Taiwan would be quite alarming, she added. China has described Taiwan as the core of core interests in its relations with the United States and has never renounced the use of force to bring the island under its control. China's foreign ministry and the White House did not respond to questions for this story. Trump has said Tsai has personally assured him that China will not attack Taiwan while Trump is in office. His predecessor Joe Biden repeatedly said the U.S. would defend Taiwan if China attacked. While Trump has declined to say whether he would. Speaking at a defense forum in Beijing on Tuesday, China's former envoy to Washington, Kui Tingkai, said reunification with Taiwan would bring stability that is in the interest of the United States. Ahead of the summit, the Taiwanese government has been clearly conveying its positions to the U.S. side. Zheng Yongcheng, a senior Taiwanese official, told reporters in Taipei on Monday, "We hope there will be no situation that harms Taiwan," he said. Taiwan Foreign Minister Ling Xielong said on Tuesday he expected Tsai to bring up Taiwan, but that Washington had repeatedly said its policy towards the island has not changed. Japan's leader Sanae Takachi, who angered Beijing by saying Tokyo would be drawn into a conflict over Taiwan last year, has also been trying to get Trump's ear ahead of his meeting with Xi, according to two Japanese government sources. A senior foreign ministry official visited Washington last week to help try to secure a meeting, the sources said, requesting anonymity due to the sensitivity of the matter. The United Nations General Assembly in New York earlier said next week is the most likely venue for an exchange, they added. Japan's foreign ministry declined to comment on trips by working-level officials and said nothing had been decided regarding contact between Takachi and Trump. Japan will closely follow with great interest the upcoming summit and believes it is important that U.S.-China relations contribute to the stability of the international community, the foreign ministry added. Tokyo wants Trump to stick to established diplomatic language on Taiwan and avoid making it the focus of the summit, as it was when he last met Tsai in Beijing in May, one of the sources said. The biggest fear for Japan is that Trump signals a softer stance on Taiwan to secure Chinese commitments to buy U.S. goods, an economic win he could sell to voters ahead of the important midterm elections, two senior Japanese ruling party lawmakers said, requesting anonymity. While Trump has cast his similarity with Tsai as rebalancing trade relations between the two economic superpowers, he said the Chinese leader repeatedly asked him about Taiwan when they met in Beijing in May, including about arms sales and Washington's resolve to defend the island. A $14 billion U.S. arms package for Taiwan has been awaiting Trump's approval for months. After the May summit, Trump said he was holding the package in abeyance and described it as a very good negotiating chip. Washington must now take Beijing's concern about arms sales seriously after long brushing them off. Wu Zimbo, a professor at Fudan University who advises China Foreign Ministry, told the Defense Forum in the Chinese capital on Tuesday. Beyond the arms, experts say that even a slight change of Trump's wording could embolden Beijing. The U.S. follows a one-China policy under which it officially takes no position on Taiwan's sovereignty and acknowledges but does not endorse Beijing's position that Taiwan is part of China. Tsai asked Trump's predecessor Biden to clearly denounce Taiwanese independence at a summit in 2023, though Washington refused. Trump's propensity to make off-the-cuff remarks is particularly worrisome given the sensitivity of this issue, the two Japanese government sources said. The United States and other Western countries significantly underestimate the importance of Taiwan to Beijing. Malaysia's Director General of National Security, Raja Nusirwan Zainal Abidin, said during the visit to Washington this past week. A Chinese invasion of Taiwan, which produces over 90% of the world's advanced semiconductors, would roil the global economy. It will change the world as we know it, and because of that, we have to be very, very careful, Raja Nusirwan said. And in our next article, Waiting for Rescue, Nepali Man Survives 9 Days in Dark Tunnel. Flash flood. When Sanjay Sah got trapped in a dark tunnel linked to a hydropower station after a devastating flood tore through the structure in Nepal, he was so scared of injuring his eyes on debris that he kept them closed for days. When a miracle rescue happened 9 days later, he could barely open them. There was nothing for my eyes to see. Most of the time, I kept them closed. I was afraid that if I slipped or hit something by mistakes, I could injure my eyes. So I kept them shut for long periods, he said after being released from a hospital September 11th. After doing this repeatedly, it became difficult even to open my eyes again. Since the collapse of the Himalayan glacier in late August caused devastation in the valleys below, at least 1,300 people have been confirmed dead and more than 5,300 are missing across Nepal and China's Tibet region. Now recovering at his sister's place in Kathmandu, 30-year-old Sa was a mechanical foreman at the run-of-the-river Upper Trishulu 3A hydropower station owned by the state-run Nepal Electricity Authority for more than 3 years. The multi-story powerhouse he was stuck in for most of those 9 days was built deep inside the mountain. Sa said he had no food but drank flood water and seepage water from the mountain rock, confident a rescue would come. When despair threatened to overwhelm him, Sa said he turned to the Hindu Maha Mantra, a chant central to Krishna devotion. Hare Krishna, Hare Krishna, Krishna Krishna, Hare Hare, Hare Rama, Hare Rama, Rama Rama, Hare Hare. Even if I had to die, I thought, what would be the point of giving up so quickly? So I continued to chant God's name and recite the Maha Mantra, Sa recalled. The Maha Mantra gave me a different kind of feeling, almost a spiritual experience. I wasn't afraid. Instead, I felt calm and relaxed. From the fifth floor of the sixth-floor powerhouse, there was an opening through which he could look down and shout, trying to find out if anyone else was alive. No one responded. At the beginning, I was very confident that a rescue would come. even as the days passed, the confidence remained. I kept telling myself that I was not alone. I had a family, and they would be suffering greatly outside, said Sa, father to a 2-year-old girl whose wife is 26 years old. Thinking about them gave me strength and raised my morale. Even if I was destined to die, I thought, what would be the point of giving up quickly in panic? So I kept reciting God's name and praying. He had no idea that it would be 10 days before he was rescued. I had completely lost track of time and felt as if I'd been living in another world. My guess was that only 2 or 3 days had passed. I was shocked when I learned it was had actually been 10 days. He said that in the darkness, he would often bump into things, cut himself on debris, or get scraped. Broken tube lights and other objects had fallen around the area, and some of them pierced his feet. The flood had buried the tunnel under layers of mud and debris, transforming it completely. Before the flood, I knew every part of it and could have gone deep inside without difficulty. But after the flood, the entire structure had been transformed, he said. Equipment had been swept away, boxes were scattered everywhere, walls had collapsed, and debris had mounted, created mounds and pits. My familiarity with the tunnel was no longer useful. Staying put. He initially tried to move around, but when he realized he could instead get trapped in an even more difficult place, he stayed put. So I turned back and stayed where I believed it was safest, he said. That is where they eventually found me. Otherwise, I don't know what might have happened to me. He said he heard sounds from outside in the final hours before his rescue. I knew they would come. I knew a rescue operation would be launched, he said. I could hear some sounds, like the rumbling of drums. On the day I was rescued, and about 10 to 12 hours before that, once things had quieted down a bit, I started hearing noises from outside. He said, I could hear the excavators working and the clanging of ladders. And about 10 to 12 hours before the rescue, I could clearly hear people working. That gave me real hope. Kabir Maharajan, 45 years old, also was trapped in a tunnel and hospitalized at the same army facility with more severe injuries. Sa encountered him moments before the flood struck. We both had a little time left and headed upward instead of going down, Sa said. We believed that even if a large flood came, it would not reach that high. We had to reach the 6th floor when water began entering from below. First came air pressure, then the water itself. We got separated in a chaos. My mobile phone was swept away. I do not know where Kabir ended up. A devotee of Lord Krishna, Sa was rescued on the day when Hindus celebrate the birth of one of their biggest deities. Sa said he survived. Some of the people he had advised to evacuate from the tunnel and who managed to get outside were swept away by the flood. That is the saddest part of all, he said. In our next article, AG orders Kalshi Polymarket to stop operating in Missouri. The Missouri Attorney General's office is cracking down on prediction markets that can compete with the state's licensed sports betting operators and don't pay state taxes on the bets. Attorney General Catherine Hanaway's office announced Friday that it has sent cease and desist letters to companies like Pie Market, Kalshi, and Robinhood, which offer sports events contracts to Missouri bettors. Online prediction markets also allow users to bet on the outcome of future events, from things like who will win a presidential election to the daily high temperature in the city. Unlike casinos, where players bet against the house, players in prediction markets bet against each other. Hanaway argues that facilitating event contracts constitutes unlicensed sports wagering. By operating without a license, Hanaway says prediction markets are able to avoid paying the state's 10% wagering tax and don't ensure that users are over 21 years old. Missouri voters approved legal sports betting on November 5th, 2 years ago, 50.1% to 49.9%. The amendment states that a portion of the tax revenue collected will go to public education across the state. Online and in-person betting launched on December 1st, 2025. Since then, Missourians have wagered about $2 billion. Between December 1st, 2025 and the end of July 2026, Missouri collected about $11.77 million in taxes. The state projects that it will reach more than $25 million by the end of November. Hanaway, in her cease and desist letters, said the prediction market operators are essentially repackaging sports betting to avoid Missouri law. We will enforce the rules voters approved and protect consumers. And then we said in a statement, any company that wants to offer sports wagering in Missouri must be licensed by the Missouri Gaming Commission, pay the required taxes and fees, and ensure no one under 21 can bet. The letters have been sent to PolymarketKalshi, Crypto.com, Novig, Undergog, and Robinhood. Missouri joins about 40 other states that are attempting to control prediction markets at the state level. Earlier this month, Washington, D.C. publication The Hill reported that the issues of who should regulate prediction markets will likely head to the Supreme Court as circuit court decisions were split. In April, the 3rd U.S. Circuit Court of Appeals in Philadelphia sided with Kalshi, agreeing that contracts are considered federal swaps. But in August, the 9th Circuit ruled in Nevada's favor, finding the states can regulate betting because the contracts are sports bets. Hathaway, in her press release, appears to side with the 9th Circuit Court, saying federal courts have ruled that online sports wagering platforms are subject to state gambling laws, and federal law does not preempt state laws in this area. Sports event contracts, the news release continues, do not qualify as swaps governed by the Federal Commodity Exchange Act. Missouri expects all online wagering platforms to comply with Missouri sports betting laws, and Kalshi is no exception, reads Hathaway's letter to New York-based prediction market platform Kalshi. While Missouri remains open to possible legislative reforms in the future, the only immediate solutions available to Kalshi are to bring its operations into compliance with Missouri law or to stop offering its online sports wagering platform to individuals located in the state of Missouri. And now in nation and world news. Digest. Trump says he'll create AI force appoint SAR. In a social media post Saturday, President Donald Trump said he plans to appoint a new artificial intelligence advisor known as an AI SAR and create an AI force, though he did not provide details about either initiative or how they would be implemented. Fears are growing among lawmakers in Washington about the risk AI technology poses to human and property. Trump repeatedly downplayed such concerns and argued that additional regulation is unnecessary. If Trump follows through on the pledge, it would be his second AI czar. Venture capitalist David Sachs previously served in this role before stepping down in the spring. The White House did not immediately respond to a request for comment. Treasury Secretary Scott Bessent will meet with Chinese Vice Premier He Lifeng on Sunday at JP Morgan Chase headquarters in New York to discuss AI security, trade, and other economic issues, a person familiar with the planning said Saturday. Russia reports attacks on parliament elections. From Moscow, Russian authorities report multiple attacks Saturday on voting systems and communications lines across the country during a parliamentary election. The online voting system in Moscow was subjected to a strong attack overnight during a parliamentary election, but the situation remains under control, the Interfax news agency cited the Central Election Commission's head of saying. The attacks continued but were being successfully repelled, Ella Pavlova said, according to state media. Russia's digital ministry said it registered a sabotage attempt on communication lines in the country's Far East, state media reported. Meanwhile, the election triggered a diplomatic row with Moldova over its objections to the Kremlin plan to open 15 polling stations for Russian nationals in Transnistria region, which broke away in 1990. Moldova's government, which wants to join the European Union and denounces Russia's war in Ukraine, said Russians may only vote in one polling station in the Russian embassy in the capital, Chisinau. Briefly, Ukraine. The U.S. State Department approved a potential $2.7 billion military sale to Ukraine for air defense development upgrades and related equipment and services, the department told Congress late Friday. NATO General Karsten Brewer, Germany's chief of defense, was chosen Saturday as the next head of NATO's military committee, the alliance's top military authority and a key advisor body for its political leaders. From Gaza, Israeli airstrikes killed at least 3 Palestinians in the Gaza Strip on Saturday, health officials said. TikTok and ByteD's dances proposed $400 million settlement with the U.S. Justice Department over accusation of violating children's online privacy laws, hit a snag Friday after a federal judge indicated he would reject part of the agreement and schedule a hearing for Monday. Visas. President Donald Trump extended an executive order that would impose a fee of $100,000 for H-1B non-immigrant visas by another year, the White House said Friday. Taiwan, U.S. defense tech firm Anduril's founder, Palmer Luckley, said Saturday that President Donald Trump's delay in approving $14 billion in arms sales to Taiwan is affecting the business, and he discussed this with Trump. And in our next article, reporters denied access. White House passes are confiscated after Trump bans three outlets. From Washington, reporters from MS Now, CNN, and Politico were denied entry to the White House on Saturday as President Donald Trump's ban on the three media outlets from the White House grounds took effect. MS Now reporter Akela Gartner said her White House press pass did not work when she tried to scan it, and a security officer ordered her to hand it over as she attempted to go through manometers at the press entrance Saturday morning. I asked why I could not get inside. He said it was above him, Gartner said in an interview on MS Now, adding that one of MS Now's photographers also had their media badge taken away. CNN and Politico, in separate statements, confirmed the reporters were also denied access to the White House grounds and their passes were confiscated. The encounters marked the apparent implementation of a ban on reporters from CNN, Politico, and MS Now that Trump announced Friday. The Republican president, who has long complained about his media coverage, accused each media outlet of repeatedly reporting fake news, but did not identify a specific incident or story that prompted the extraordinary move. He said he grew sick of cumulative stories over the last few years. He added other fake news media outlets to follow. Though the ban does not prevent journalists at the outlets from reporting on Trump, it denies them critical White House access that reporters use to ask President pressed questions and interact with White House officials. In a statement after the incident, MS Now said the cable news channel intends to take any and all steps necessary to defend our First Amendment rights and the essential role of independent journalism in our democracy. The White House belongs to the American people, and the decisions made inside are funded by our tax dollars, the statement said. We stand firmly behind our anchors, our reporters, and our newsroom. We will continue to report on the president, the administration, and the issues that impact the American people. CNN said its mission to report on the government will continue regardless of attempts to restrict physical access to the White House. We have a right under the U.S. Constitution to do our reporting without hindrance or interference from the government, and this ban is a legal assault on this fundamental right, CNN said. We will not be deflected from our duty to hold the government and other public bodies to account. We will continue to report on these actions and process of this administration without fear or favor. Jonathan Greenberger, a global editor-in-chief for Politico, said the publication stands by all its reporters covering the White House. As we said yesterday, we will vigorously defend our First Amendment rights, Greenberger said in an email to the Politico's newsroom that was released to the public. Well, I'm afraid this is all the time we have for now. I'd like to thank you for joining us for the St. Louis Post-Dispatch Frontage News Sunday edition. My name is Mark Love, and I hope that you'll join us next time.
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2: Good morning. Today, look for overcast skies with a high near 91. Tonight, there, TS a slight chance of rain with a low near 72. Monday, expect light rain showers with a high near 80. Monday night, look for overcast skies with a low near 71. Tuesday, expect overcast skies with a high near 77. Get your weather every hour right here on Mind's Eye Radio, your virtual newsstand. In Belleville, it's overcast and 82 degrees. In Collinsville, it's partly cloudy and 83 degrees. In Granite City, it's cloudy and 84 degrees.
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7: Hello, everyone. This is Joanne Seiler coming to you from Mind's Eye with this week's People Magazine, the week of September 9th. No, 13th. Goodness, I'm a week behind. Week of September 13th. And remember, we're going over a state every week. And I wasn't able to record last week because of technical difficulties. So anyway, to catch up, this week's state is Illinois. And for the record, the nickname for Illinois is the Prairie State. The capital is Springfield. The state animal is the white-tailed deer. And a fun fact, there's a 35-foot-tall, fire-breathing metal dragon in Vandalia, Illinois. Famous residents, Harrison Ford, Michelle Obama, Patrick Stump, and Jane Addams. It's home of the first Ferris wheel, the first moving sidewalk, and the first practical clothing zipper. Illinois is America's fifth most populous state. Almost 3 million of its 13 million inhabitants live in Chicago. The world's tallest man, born in Alton, Illinois in 1916, Robert Wadlow grew rapidly as a child, reaching 6 feet at the age of 8 and passing 7 feet while he was 12. He grew to 8 feet 11.1 inches in total, making him the tallest human being recorded in history. Let's see, some other facts. The class of 2020 at New Trier High School in Winooka, Illinois, features a world record number of twins in a single year at the same school. 44 pairs of twins, to be precise, plus one set of triplets. Let's see. The Shedd Aquarium in Chicago is home to more species than any other aquarium in the world, with 32,000 different kinds of creatures living in 5 million gallons of water. And they have a thing in Illinois, apparently. Small town, big things. 12 of Casey's, that's the southern Illinois town of Casey, is small, but it's packed with 30 larger-than-life objects. These include 13.7-foot-long knitting needles, a giant bookworm in front of the town's library, and a big mousetrap taller than a person. 12 of Casey's big things are also the biggest in the world. The biggest mailbox, golf tee, rocking chair, barbershop pole, wind chime, pitchfork, wooden shoes, swizzle spoon, gavel, truck, key, seesaw, and golf driver club. So, if you haven't heard of that before, I hadn't, so there you go. It's something new for this week. Let's see. Ever stepped on a Lego brick without shoes on? Ouch. Solid crib. Nib Sonny Molina from Woodstock, Illinois, stepped on quite a few as he set a new world record for walking barefoot on Lego bricks. He managed 21,195 feet. That's just over 5.5 miles. How about a doggy drive-in? On October 15, 2022, the Litchfield Skyview Drive-In Theater on Route 66 showed the movie A Dog's Way Home. In attendance were 199 dogs and their owners, the highest number of dogs at a drive-in ever known. One more thing, and then we'll move on to People Magazine. Sky High Catch. In 2013, in Sullivan, Illinois, as softball was tossed out of an ultralight plane from 250 feet above the ground, it was successfully caught by Chris Shields, setting a new world record for the highest softball catch ever. Okay, let's get started with this week's People Magazine. This week's cover has a great picture of Nicole Kidman and Sandra Bullock. Their lasting bond. They're in a new movie. Actually, I'm going to go see it tomorrow. Love, Tears, and Little Magic. And this is their second movie that they've worked on about its witches and their sisters, I believe, if I remember right. So it should be kind of a neat movie. Also, Jacqueline Smith opens up at 80. And she looks the very same, I'm telling you. Sandra Bullock and this Nicole Kidman, the name of the movie is Practical Magic 2. One of them is wearing, let's see, Nicole Kidman is wearing blue jeans and a beige jacket, and Sandra Bullock has a one-shoulder black top and black trousers. As their long-awaited reunion hits theaters, the superstars reflect on the lives they've built, the lessons they've learned, and a bond that has only grown stronger with time. Nearly three decades ago, Sandra Bullock and Nicole Kidman were playing sisters, bound by blood, mixing midnight margaritas, and trying to break curses about love and loss. In the years since 1998's Practical Magic, life has provided its own plot twists. There have been Oscars and career reinventions and a growing determination to shape the stories they tell. But the biggest transformations in recent years happened off-screen. Bullock, 62, who became a mom with the adoptions of her son, Louis, 16, and daughter, Layla, 13, stepped away from the spotlight to care for her longtime partner, photographer Brian Randall, during his private battle with ALS before he died in 2023. Kidman, 59, grieved her beloved mom's death in 2024, and last year she split with singer Keith Urban, 58, with whom she shares daughters Sunday, 18, and Faith, 15. Both women have become producing powerhouses, championing female-centric projects while taking some of the boldest swings of their career. Bullock says about Kidman, she's walking magic. She believes it exists. Another photo shows Kidman in a rust-colored satin dress, and Sandra Bullock is wearing a black dress with a beautiful turquoise flower print. I love life and you love life, says Kidman to Bullock. They were photographed in L.A. on August 2nd. When you're younger, you take it for granted. And they're laughing in the one photo. Now, as Practical Magic 2 finally reunites them, the longtime friends turn the questions on each other, resulting in a laughter-filled and occasionally teary conversation as they compare notes on who they were, what they know now, and what matters most once the noise of Hollywood recedes. By the way, I forgot to mention, Sandra Bullock has long brunette hair. She wears it with a side part, and it comes down to her chest. Nicole Kidman is a reddish blonde, or she's blonde with some

film, which is we forget that our mothers and grandmothers were young women with dreams and hopes and desires as well. And we never looked at them as human beings like that. They were just mom and grandma. So in this, we get to look behind the curtain and go, I didn't know you felt that way. I didn't know you were longing. And it shows her with her two children when they were little. You can't see them very well because Hollywood people tend to keep their children's faces covered. The little boy has a hat on that totally covers his face, and she's leaning in front of the little girl and just shows a little bit of her face. And then it shows a photo of Nicole Kidman with her daughters. Nicole Kidman is quite tall, and the oldest one is almost as tall as she is. The youngest one's got comes up to just be a little above Nicole's chin. As working single mothers, the friends have the same parenting mantra. We have to keep calm and carry on, says Bullock. The top photo I was talking about with Sandra Bullock with her children was taken in 2015. We don't have the luxury of losing our S and three hyphens. When it's quiet, there's a problem. When there's chaos, there's peace. Shows Kidman with her daughter, and that was taken in 2025. She agrees, because we have kids the same age and dogs, cats. It gets up. Get out of bed. Get on with it. She thinks, Nicole says, that she had a different view of life before her divorce from Keith Urban. Kidman says, I remember being on the phone and we were like, okay, what's the story? Why should we make it? And we just started riffing. A lot of it was based on how every family carries something and how do you deal with it and remove the patterns that have been existing for so long from generation to generation. As sisters, we were both like, oh yeah, you now carry the family as people pass and move on. That was something that I so related to. Bullock says, well, you're carrying the family forward, and I think sage witches, sage women, aunts, mothers, grandmothers, have never gotten the full credit that they deserved. I look up a lot and apologize a lot. Kidman says, now I understand. Bullock says, what's your first memory of us meeting? We always meet on the red carpets. Kidman says, I won't say who you were with, but I remember seeing you with them and going, oh my gosh, wow, such a great couple. And then I just remember you've always been so grounded. That's your superpower. You're just so who you are and authentic and real. I think that's why everyone loves you. Bullock says, oh, stop. Go on. I remember being a little intimidated when I first met you. You walk into a room with full ownership and confidence. Kidman says, it's just because I'm tall. Bullock replies, but how many tall people shrink themselves? You don't. You walk in, and everyone who's not taking ownership of their power questions themselves immediately. And then all of a sudden, I started looking at all my insecurities. I go, why can't I walk into the room with that kind of F and three hyphens, it? Here I come. Kidman says, it's all bravado. Fake it until you make it. Bullock replies, yeah, but you have an inner light that is really blinding in an incredibly beautiful way. And I remember it took me a minute to be able to relate to you as a human being, like, okay, she's normal. Kidman says, totally normal, incredibly flawed, deeply insecure. Bullock says, thank God, because that's what makes you beautiful. I mean, if you were perfect, boring. Kidman says, what's one of the biggest ways we've changed since making the first film?
Wow, that's heavy.

0: body. They both, Kidman says about Bullock, she's so quick and razor sharp, she can literally make us belly laugh if we need it. Another photo of them got their heads together in this photo. Witchy women. I don't like the connotation that comes with the word witch, says Bullock. Covens and women coming together was a necessity because they shared information. And some more photos with them posing. Bullock says, and fantastic. Wait, how do you think I've changed? Kidman says, you're so authentic. Have you changed? No. You've just had experience layer upon layer that have given you compassion, understanding, and you're so willing to share it, pass it on, go, here, I've got this, I know this, I've been through this. It's a well of experience, love, and wisdom. Bullock says, what's mine is yours. Do you want to ask me how I think you've changed? Kidman says, nope, and laughs. Bullock says, okay. How are we different? We are very different. What we worry about, what we aim for, what we are excited by, that might be different things. But the fundamentals, I think, were very similar. And it's not just about being a mom either. A massive amount of events have transpired in your life. It's about what you said. Share the information. Share it with your fellow ladies, and you share it now. Back when I first met you, you had extraordinary life experiences, but no one had passed away. Another photo from 1998. While Practical Magic drew mixed reviews, it became a beloved cult classic, spawning t-shirts, recipes, and fan celebrations. And Double Trouble. Yes, Midnight Margaritas, whipped up with a spell in the original movie, make a return appearance in the new sequel in theaters now. The timing was great because what the film could say and deserved to say could finally be said, said Bullock, of the new sequel, which was shot in the UK last summer. Reprising their roles as Sally and Jillian Owens, sisters descended from a long line of witches, Bullock and Kidman are joined once again by their on-screen aunts, Stockard Channing and Diane Wiest, as well as newcomers Maisie Williams and Joey King, who play Sally's now grown daughters. Kidman says, and I was closed, scared. Bullock says, I could feel that. It's like we went to the salsa club. I dragged her to the east side, and she sat there quietly at the table. Kidman says, too shy to dance. Bullock says, I might have been bent over a table, but that's the old me. Kidman says, but we've both grown up and we've been famous now for a long time. That carries its own set of things where you can isolate, but we've got kids. Bullock says, you can't isolate when you have kids. That's the kicker. Oh, I have these people that need to leave the house. Bullock says, or Kidman replies, okay, here's an easy one. What's your go-to margarita recipe? Bullock says, I don't do it, but a girlfriend of mine makes a very potent, fresh one. Kidman says, which girlfriend? Bullock says, Jen Aniston. Kidman says, I knew it. Bullock says, it's fierce, fresh limes, and it's frothy. It will knock you on your ass, and it has. Any time I've suffered, it's been at her hands, but it's so good. Kidman says, Jen, you've got to invite me over. Bullock, if you could only keep one memory from working together, which moment would you choose and why? Kidman says, our quiet conversations. Bullock replies, yes, this time around we got to share things. We're each other's life raft. Kidman, and then she motions, zipping her lips. Bullock, yes. What's the best compliment we've received from one another, whether we realized it or not? Bullock says, I said you have a great ass. They both laugh. She's got a great ass and a nice rack. Kidman says, and I say she has the best skin. You've got to see it up close because it's the most beautiful skin and it's the softest. Bullock, how has your outcome look on life evolved from when you were younger? Kidman says, I'm way more open. I was incredibly shy. Now I'm, who cares? You? Bullock says, I would say, whether I liked it or not, in life I was very, very guarded. But I can't help but love. Not fall in love, but I have so much in my body. That's just who I am. I'd like to be angry, but I forget why people piss me off. Kidman says, that's a gift. What's one thing you admire about the woman sitting next to you that she might not hear enough? Bullock says, oh, it's going to make me teary for you. I don't think Nicole hears that she is everything she wants to be capable of. She's not only capable of it, but she's destined to exceed it. That's your place here on this planet. And I don't think you're told enough that you are here for a very big reason. Kimmon says, and you heal people. That's what you do. No, you probably don't hear it enough. You've got the biggest, biggest heart. Bullock says, okay, what spell would you cast if you could? Peace in my household. And she laughs. Kimmon says, I would say being able to put my head on the pillow and sleep 9 hours and not wake up. Bullock says, really? We'll work on that. Kidman replies, okay, see, I told you she has it all in her little bag of tricks. Next article is about Gloria Steinem. She was born in 1934 and just recently passed away this year, a fighter for women. There's a photo of Gloria Steinem, a fighter for women. I never realized she was so famous that I didn't actually see photos of her until later on. And she has had this beautiful light brown hair, and it's down, to her chest and well below her shoulders, about 6 inches below her shoulders. And she wore glasses and no frames. Steinem shows her in 1972 in Florida. And then there's another photo of her in New York City in 2005. She was used to being underestimated. I'm continually confronted by people who say, oh, you're not as bad or as tough or hostile or whatever as everybody says, she told people. If I die, it will be of terminal injured innocence. An irrepressible activist from humble beginnings, Steinem achieved a rare fame as she championed gender equality. Even near the end, it seemed like Gloria Steinem might live forever. Dominique Browning, one of the innumerable women inspired by Steinem to pursue journalism and activism, saw her in February when Browning and about 15 others gathered in Steinem's Upper East Side brownstone to talk about the climate crisis. Holding forth from an oversized red armchair surrounded by art and mementos collected over 6 decades in public life, the 92-year-old Steinem was frail, but no less commanding. She wasn't somebody who seemed to be fighting her old age, says Browning, the director of Moms Clean Air Force. She really embraced who she was, where she was, and where she had come to. As for the secret to her stamina, Steinem herself once quipped to people, revolution, it keeps you young. She was actually a very beautiful woman. In this photo, she's wearing a black long-sleeved top with a big white belt over it and black slacks. She says, I feel an obligation to tell the truth. Remembering Gloria Steinem, this is a black and white photo. In her early years, she struggled as a caregiver for her mom, Ruth, but was emboldened by older sister, Suzanne, who became a lawyer. On September 2nd, the organizer, advocate, writer, and speaker died peacefully at home from an undisclosed cause, surrounded by some of the many who loved her, her foundation said. She left a world much different from the one she entered, in no small part because of the women's rights movement she'd helped lead since the 1970s. She's framed the future, Jane Fonda, with whom she co-founded the Women's Media Center, told People in 2024. In tribute, friend Marlo Thomas credited her with the largest sisterhood in the history of this planet. And Meghan, Duchess of Sussex, said she was ever reliable for advice, with a cup of tea and an unrivaled cheekiness and wit. That show, there's a photo of Jimmy Carter, and it's Jackie and Liz together. They have a photo of him. I'm pretty sure that's him, that he looks like he's pregnant. He's got a big tummy. And another thing about Steinem's journalism, she went undercover as a Playboy bunny for a 1963 expose. Awakened her feminism, she said. Yeah, that was a photo of Jimmy Carter. It's black and white, and it was taken in 1977, criticizing President Jimmy Carter's record on women. That spirit cemented Steinem's place in American life. Born in Toledo, Ohio, to Dad Leo, an antiques dealer, with a side career in show business that kept the family on the road, and reporter mother Ruth, Steinem didn't go to school until she was 11. Witnessing her mom's struggle with mental illness informed her understanding of the social injustices women faced. Professionally, she rose to a rare fame. Bette Midler headlined her star-studded 50th birthday party. Through a career that fused activism, writing, she started Ms., the first national feminist magazine in the U.S., and published 10 books, with an 11th debuting September 22nd, and an insistence on the equality of women, including reproductive and workplace rights. I feel an obligation to tell the truth, she told People in 1980. It might possibly contribute to change. You also realize you're not alone. Steinem saw victories such as the ability of women to build their own financial credit and the elimination of legal marital rape. Don't think about making women fit the world. Think about making the world fit women, she said. There were disappointments, too, including fractures among her compatriots over sex, race, and trans rights, and the overturning of nationwide access to abortion. Still, she moved forward. We need to be long-distance runners, she once said, and you can't be a long-distance runner unless you have some inner strength. There's a photo of her through a Though a vocal skeptic of marriage, Steinem wed David Bale, father of Christian Bale, in 2022. The photo was taken in 2022. She wed his father in 2000. David died 3 years later of cancer. She says, I didn't change. Marriage changed, she said in 2015. I had never heard that before. Christian Bale is the actor, and so she had married his father. We're at over the halfway point. If you just tuned in, you're listening to Joanne Seiler coming to you from Mind's Eye with this week's People magazine. And we're about 5 minutes over the regular time. Next up, Jacqueline Smith. an angel's private world. Some of you young people probably have never heard of her, but she was in the Charlie's Angels along with Farrah Fawcett and I can't think of the other one. They had the dark hair. Anyway, it'll come up probably in the article. Anyway, she doesn't seem to age. She wears her hair long. It's light brown with streaks of blonde. Looks like she has blue eyes. In this photo, she's leaning over with her hair coming down, and there's not a wrinkle in sight. She's wearing a light beige sweater and some gold jewelry. An angel's private world. Everybody ages. Everybody changes. It's the real stuff that puts you on top, says Smith. Photo taken at her home in L.A. on August 6th. In a revealing interview and new memoir, the Charlie's Angels legend opens up about fame, loss, and love. Charlie's Angels will turn 50 on September 22nd, and the life of its star, Jacqueline Smith, is filled with reminders of the iconic crime drama. The phone at the gate of her L.A. home rings with the show's theme song. In her living room sits a bronze sculpture that Farrah Fawcett, her late former co-star, gave her as a gift. People still send Charlie's Angels pictures for me to sign every day, says Smith, 80, who remained on the show for all five seasons. Who would have dreamed the afterlife of Charlie's Angels would be like this? There's a photo of her as a child and in high school. She says, I never had a plan as a child and in high school. I thought I would go home, open a ballet school, and live down the street from my parents. But my career called my name. When the Houston native debuted as Kelly Garrett in 1976, opposite Fawcett and Kate Jackson. That's the one I was trying to think of. She's the one that had the dark brown hair. Their lives changed overnight. We were just three girls hoping to find an audience, and boy, did we find an audience, she says. Smith went on to build a decades-long acting career and business empire. Now, in the new memoir, I once knew a guy named Charlie, and in a candid People interview, she opens up like never before about what nobody ever saw on TV. She was initially offered substantially less pay than Jackson and Fawcett. Jackson, who'd previously established primetime cred as a regular on Angels executive producer Aaron Spelling's The Rookies, was top billed as Sabrina Duncan at $10,000 an episode. Fawcett, meanwhile, was offered $5,000 to play Jill Monroe, while Smith was only offered $3,000 for Kelly Garrett. Believing that she and Fawcett were on equal footing with their respective guest spots on the shows, Switch and Harry O, Smith told her agent that if she didn't get the same pay as Fawcett, she'd walk away from the role. She ultimately received a raise. I was probably a little more aggressive about that than today, she says. I don't know where that business sense came from, but it was there, I guess, from my daddy. He would always say, have a backup plan. Really think things out. She says, my family wins the race. This is a photo of her family. Daughter Spencer Margaret, granddaughter B, husband Alan, son Gaston, and granddaughter Olivia in 2022. What a beautiful family. And then there's another photo of her. It's important to have girlfriends. They see you through a lot. She had to turn down a Bond girl role because of her Angel schedule. Smith was offered the part of Holly Goodhead in the 1979 James Bond film Moonraker, but had to decline it when Spelling said he would not change the Angel schedule to allow her to do both. The movie turned out to be a hit with Lois Childs in the role, but Smith doesn't hold any grudges. In Texas, you dance with the person that brought you to the party, she says. Jackson had to turn down the part in Kramer versus Kramer that earned Meryl Streep an Oscar for the same reason. I get Kate was very disappointed and never got over it, but in retrospect, we did sign a contract, and there are certain rules, Smith says. And in this photo, they are all standing with their hands together like they're in prayer, and they have their hands under their right under their chin, and all three of them. Fawcett had the famous hairdo. She was blonde, and she had the sides flipped back. It was long hair. We weren't just fluff. We really fought for what we believed in on the show, says Smith. First, Fawcett's wearing a white outfit, a white dress. Then Kate Jackson, has on a blue and rust and white plaid shirt, long sleeve, looks like a flannel shirt, with big belt and beige skirt or trousers. And Jacqueline Smith is wearing a tiny bikini, a white bikini, and totally different from the other two. Smith says they were really lucky to have guest stars on Angels like Tom Selleck, who played her love interest in season one. And it shows a photo from that time. And then, stretching her wings, Smith fought really hard to play the former First Lady in the 1981 TV film Jacqueline Bouvier Kennedy. And she's standing, looks like in front of a bus, and she's wearing a bright red suit jacket with a gold pin on the lapel and a bright red matching pillbox, what we call pillbox hat. Back in Kelly's shoes, Smith reprised her role for a cameo in 2003's Charlie's Angels, Full Throttle, starring Drew Barrymore. She felt stuck in the middle between Jackson and Ladd when Fawcett left Angels. After just one season, Fawcett left the show to pursue more dramatic roles. Kate had a hard time with Farragon, Smith says. No one could replace her. When Cheryl Ladd was brought in to complete the trio as Chris Monroe, Smith says the dynamic shifted. Kate was sharp and fought for everything, and Cheryl was pretty easygoing, so I felt sometimes caught between the two because they were so opposite. Tanya Roberts once invited her to a threesome. When Jackson left after the show's third season in 1979, she was replaced by Shelley Hack. The following season, Hack was replaced by Tanya Roberts, who Smith writes in her memoir, had an open marriage with her husband Barry Roberts, and wasn't shy about it in the least or about propositioning people to swing with them. While on a flight to Hawaii to shoot Angels, Smith recalls Roberts, who died in 2021 at age 65, asked Smith to join her and Barry for a threesome. She declined but found Roberts' honesty about her sexuality to be brave and self-aware. Cocaine use was rampant on the Angels set in the final season. By the fifth and final season of the show, Smith writes in her memoir, cocaine had become a constant presence on set. The more drug use I saw, the more time I spent in my motorhome, she writes. I was in there a lot by the end of the series. Smith writes that she's never used cocaine and never will, as I've watched that drug in particular turn people into the worst version of themselves. An Angel's Wild Ride. Behind the scenes in the refuge of our motor homes, we leaned on one another. The set was our sanctuary, the place where friendship took root under the hot lights and long hours. We laughed easily. We worked hard. We trusted each other with our exhaustion, our fears, our private doubts. Now, she's talking about when she worked with Farrah Fawcett and Kate Jackson, and I believe that's Cheryl Ladd. Yeah, Fawcett, Jackson, Smith, and Ladd on the Angel set in 1978. And then in their inset, Ladd is 75, Smith and Jackson 77 in April. That trust mattered. It kept us steady when the outside world grew too loud. We were all on the same wild ride, so we each understood what the others were going through. Many of the things that were written about me in the tabloids were outlandish lies, and they bothered me. There were rumors about my social life, like how I was a bigamist with two husbands. According to one rag sheet, I was hiding my out-of-wedlock newborn in my motorhome on the set. A particularly upsetting lie to read about myself, considering my deep desire to have children. Some tabloids tried to drum up conflict among the three of us. For example, they liked to perpetuate this idea that we were jealous of each other. Not true. Another rumor was that we fought each other for more screen time. It was just too predictable to try to pit women against each other. The truth was we fought for each other to have less screen time. One of Aaron's tenets was that his stars appeared on screen in every scene. The more popular we became, the more power we had, and we started to demand that one or the other of us didn't need to be in a certain scene. And then that lucky person could go take a nap. Our decisions were made by committee, and we stood by one another. Our shoots turned into mob scenes, and security became an issue. One man climbed over the gate and insisted to the guards that he was my husband. When confronted with the facts, I was no one's wife. He said that we'd gotten married via telepathy. This same man showed up at my house one day, so I filed a restraining order against him. It wouldn't be the last. She was told her first husband, actor Roger Davis, was in bed with their real estate agent while Warren Beatty was downstairs asking Smith to audition for a film. Before her Angels fame, Smith worked as a model and commercial actress. At a commercial casting call in 1968, she met Davis, then the star of the ABC soap opera Dark Shadows. They quickly hit it off and married within months. I was in love with love, she says. 2 years later, Smith was walking with a friend to see an apartment she and Davis were considering renting in New York when she ran into Warren Beatty, who asked her to audition for a film he was working on. Moments later, Davis appeared and told him that Smith only did commercials. Smith later heard that while she was talking to Beatty, Davis had been upstairs having sex with their real estate agent, Laura, in the apartment. She split from Davis after finding him with another woman on their fourth wedding anniversary. Shows a photo of her with him. In her memoir, she writes that Davis was controlling during their marriage. And then Dennis Cole, there was some jealousy about her career, Smith says, of her second husband. that was in 1980. She and her husband, Brad Allen, lived apart for 17 years before finally moving in together. After three marriages, Smith says she finally got it right with Allen, 72, whom she met when he helped perform her father's heart surgery in 1991. About 2 years later, Allen took a job in Chicago, and they spent the next 17 years living apart. When you have only a weekend, you really make it count, she says. We made it work. Smith and Allen married in 1997, and he guided her through her 2002 breast cancer diagnosis. Smith, who is cancer-free after a lumpectomy and radiation, and Allen finally closed the distance for good in 2009. God, I can't imagine not having him here now, she says. It just makes life easier and better. She struggled with OCD since she was a child. When she was 12, Smith's uncle died at 54 from the effects of alcohol addiction. After his death, she swore off alcohol and began praying for family members obsessively in an effort to keep them safe. While studying psychology in college, she read about obsessive compulsive disorder and it resonated. The fear hasn't completely gone away with age, especially when it comes to her kids, Gaston, 44, and Spencer Margaret, 40, whom she shares with her third husband, cinematographer Anthony B. Richmond, 84. You just want to catch every raindrop, but I've learned as I've gotten older that you can't control everything, she says. She readily admits to having had cosmetic procedures, but she has her limits. Smith credits clean living, eating properly, getting the proper amount of sleep, and a lot of vitamins for her ageless beauty. But she says that doesn't mean she's never put some fat in my face, which is a good thing to do because you lose fat in your face. However, she's careful not to take things too far. I don't like it when people don't look like themselves or they do too much. No one stays a Charlie's Angel forever. And there's a photo of her taken in 2006 with Farrah Fawcett. Through her illness, Farrah never gave up, and she never lost her humor. She was a real hero. In the 6 months before Fawcett died in 2009 at age 62 from anal cancer that had metastasized to her liver, Smith invited her over to her house for dinner. When they finished eating, Fawcett asked to go upstairs and try on a pair of shoes she had seen Smith wear in the days prior. Her legs were 10 times her normal size, and she could not get that shoe on. But she wasn't going to admit it, recalls Smith, who told Fawcett she could have the shoes. At that moment, it was like we were those girls at the very beginning in the motorhome on the Charlie's Angels set so many years ago. This next article is about all the new shows coming out and the shows that have are coming back. If I can get it to come up. Jamie Lee Curtis is sharing the love. Shows her in a photo. She has beautiful white hair, and it's in trimmed very short pixie, and she's wearing a white shirt, long sleeve white shirt with navy trousers and high heels. When a driver mentioned his new wife to Curtis, an idea struck her. Now the Emmy and Oscar winner, 67, is an executive producer and guest star on Newlyweds, a sitcom about a couple in their 60s, played by Tia Leone and Tim Daly, who marry after a whirlwind courtship. We never see this, Curtis says. The boomers out there very rarely are represented with new love, and possibly that people our age can actually have it, even with arthritis. It starts on October 23rd on NBC. Next up, we have a photo of a Marvel trilogy. It's called Vision Quest, October 14th on Disney Plus. WandaVision and Agatha Agatha All Along comes to an end, rebooted A1 Avenger Vision, played by Paul Bettany, faces an existential crisis when a bounty is placed on his head that forces him out of his comfort zone. James Spader reprises his role in the AI supervillain Ultratron. Next up, Mike Coulter takes on tech. With Cupertino, Coulter reunites with Evil and the Good Wife showrunners Robert and Michelle King and takes on the role of Michael, a Silicon Valley lawyer with an axe to grind against his former employer. Along with another lawyer, Olivia, played by Rachel Keller, he's determined to fight the tech elite. You'll be surprised about how timely the show is and how much it will actually inform you about your own life, says Coulter. Then we have The Voice, September 21st on NBC. For season 30, Kelly Clarkson and Adam Levine are joined by new judges Queen Latifah and Riley Green. Country star Green says he's enjoying being the guy with a cowboy hat, giving Adam a hard time. Notes host Carson Daly, Riley and Adam's dynamic reminds me a lot of Blake Shelton and Adam in the early days. So that's The Voice on September 21st on NBC. East of Eden. Mike Faust, Christopher Abbott, and Florence Pugh take on John Steinbeck's religious allegory-filled classic. It was a movie from, back in the 50s, I think. I remember it, but I don't remember when it was made. Anyway, it comes out October 1st on Netflix. The Good Daughter, November 12th on Peacock. Estranged Sisters, played by Rose Byrne and Megan Fahey, reunite as a crime unearths buried secrets in an adaptation of the hit thriller, The Good Daughter. Carrie, October 7th on Prime Video. Stephen King's coming-of-age novel gets a fresh take from horror showrunner Mike Flanagan. Summer H. Howell stars. Then we have Harry Potter and the Philosopher's Stone. Comes out December 25th on HBO. Harry's magical adventure is rebooted with John Lithgow, Papa Asedju, and newcomer Dominic McLaughlin. Peter Krause steps back into family mode. The Parenthood alum 61 stars on Line of Fire, a political drama about a family of law enforcement agents. Peter Krause, Hope Davis, and Taylor Bloom, September 21st on NBC. He says the script was really great. There were some turns that I did not see coming, and I liked the character was complicated, that he can be kind of a loose, fun guy, and at times sort of a hard ass. How was having Jenna Bush Hager as a producer? Jenna has a terrific sense of humor. It's really fun talking to her. And we have a consultant who is a former Secret Service agent during her time at the White House. What's been the most challenging part of the role? Delivering crime-solving exposition and then jumping into familial conflict. I was just working with Kat Cunning, and there was some father-daughter bickering, and we very quickly had to shift into serious law enforcement personas. Brothers, September 23rd on Apple TV. This should be something. I wish I had Apple TV. Matthew McConaughey and Woody Harrelson built an entire 8-episode scripted comedy around the viral theory that they are secretly related, which sounds hilariously all right to us. Next up, American Hostage, September 20th on MGM Plus. Plus, gosh, I'm sorry, my mouth isn't working right today. In this series, based on a true story, John Hamm is Fred Heckman, an Indianapolis radio reporter who gets a call from Tony Curtis, played by Giovanni Ribisi, declaring that he is holding a businessman, played by Christopher Pulaha, hostage and demanding to be interviewed. Oh, this should be good, too. Psyched for Season 2. Mobland, September 18th on Paramount+. The wonderful Helen Mirren. Safety and loyalty will be tested as rivals continue to rise against the London crime family led by Maeve, played by Helen Mirren, and Conrad Harrigan, played by Pierce Brosnan. But internal tension may be their biggest threat. The Hunting Wives, November 26th on Netflix. When the soapy Texas drama returns, Margot, played by Malin Ackerman, and Sophie, played by Brittany Snow, are at odds but wind up back in each other's orbit. It's just wilder, Ackerman said of the new season. All of us were shocked. Boston Blue comes back October 9th on CBS. The Blue Blood spinoff picks up a few months after Lena, played by Sonequa Martin Green, was shot and her boyfriend was hit by a truck. She and Danny, played by Donnie Wahlberg, look for the driver and take on a Boston Strangler-like case. Best Medicine, I like this one. September 22nd on Fox, Dr. Martin Best, played by Josh Charles, will have to own up to his fear of blood as the state medical registry investigates him, and he'll face whatever comes next between him, Louisa, played by Abigail Spencer, and Mark, played by Josh Segarra, especially now that his ex, Elizabeth Coop, is in Port Wynne. There's a show called 12-12-12 on Apple TV, comes out November 13th. Jamie Dornan and Anthony Mackie lead a heist drama. Eternally Yours, the Ghost co-creators work their comedy magic on a family of vampires who, after 500 years, have begun to tire of one another. That comes out October 8th on CBS. Let's see. Oh, there's October 8th on Netflix, something called Below. A mysterious phenomenon terrorizes an isolated coastal town. Josh Harnett plays a man trying to keep the community together. And War, October 1st on HBO, has Dominic West and Sienna Miller. Rival law firms go head-to-head amid a nasty divorce. Yaga, October on AMC+. Hudson Williams plays the heir to a powerful fishery who goes missing, and some ancient magic may be afoot. That's all we have time for. I hope you've enjoyed this week's People Magazine. I've certainly enjoyed talking to you about it, and I hope you have a wonderful week. I hope you'll join me again next week. Thanks for listening. It's coming to you from Mind's Eye.
1: Here's your Southern Illinois weather forecast.
2: Good morning. Today, look for overcast skies with a high near 91. Tonight, there, TS a slight chance of rain with a low near 72. Monday, expect light rain showers with a high near 80. Monday night, look for overcast skies with a low near 71. Tuesday, expect overcast skies with a high near 77. Get your weather every hour right here on Mind's Eye Radio, your virtual newsstand. In Belleville and Fairview Heights, it's overcast and 85 degrees. In Granite City, it's overcast and 87 degrees.
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5: Welcome to the Taking the Lead podcast, where we empower people to be unstoppable. I'm Leslie Hoskins with my co-hosts Alyssa Otis and Timothy Cunio. How are we doing today?
6: Fantastic. Summer's moving along. It's almost gone.
7: I know. Doing really good. I feel busy.
5: Getting right by. Yes, certainly. But, you know, and we say this all the time on the podcast, when it slows down. And lucky for us, it doesn't.
7: No.
5: We'd be bored. You and I don't do well being bored.
7: No.
5: Timothy, you don't do well being bored either.
6: No, I'm never bored. I'm getting ready to get on a cruise ship.
5: Exactly.
6: On Alaska. So.
7: Oh, have you ever been?
6: Oh, this will be my third trip.
7: Yeah, Alaska's incredible. I've only gone once, but I would go back.
5: Yeah. I just got back from California not too long ago, and it was amazing. Mm-hmm. Napa and San Francisco. We drove down Highway 1 and saw all the cliffs and farmland and Big Sur and all of it. And so amazing.
7: A nice little vacation between conferences.
5: Oh my gosh. Yes. It was. Yes. This trip was for fun.
7: Yes. I was going to say, just so everybody knows, she's not always traveling
5: yes,
7: for work.
5: Not a work trip. But Alaska is definitely on the hit list. I would love to go see Alaska.
7: You really should.
5: You've gone too, Alaska.
7: Yeah. We went whale watching and we got to see them breaching out of the water. And I mean, this was back in 2001. So we had like an old school video camera with VHS tape in it. And we have that somewhere in our basement with a whale jumping. So
5: that would be so
6: cool. What was cool was one of the cruise ships we've been on, we got up close to the giant glaciers and you can hear it caving.
7: Yeah.
5: Oh, I don't know.
6: It sounds like lightning and thunder. And you go, boom, and you can hear it hitting the water just to feel that and to hear it. It was amazing.
7: It gives me
5: chills, like thinking about that. I feel like that would be so scary.
7: No, it's during the day. It's not a Titanic situation.
6: You do see little icebergs in the water, though, while you're going by.
7: You do. The amount of people that stand on the front of the boat with their arms out like Titanic is wild in Alaska.
5: That would be the first thing I would want to do.
6: I can see you doing that.
7: That surprises me 0%.
5: No, my husband would absolutely be embarrassed, but he would do it.
7: He would do it with you.
5: He's a good sport.
7: Yeah, traveling to Alaska is great. Traveling to Napa is great. I would say traveling to Leader Dog Campus is great.
5: Oh,
7: how's that for a segue?
5: I love that segue. That's fantastic.
7: Today, we want to talk a little bit about what class actually looks like. So we know people are oftentimes applying for either O&M training or guide dog training, and they are getting ready to come to campus, and they have no idea what to expect. You know, we've got resources on our website to tell you what you can expect and give you sample schedules, but we wanted to give you the behind the scenes a little bit.
5: Yes, and absolutely. The website, check that out. That's a great resource. We've recently updated it and it included a ton more information, which I love, like things to think about bringing and like Alyssa said, the schedule and things like that. But we want to dive into it just a little bit more because we do get a lot of questions and totally understand that nervousness and anxiety of I'm coming to a place I've never run before. I might be flying for the very first time ever. And somebody's just going to, you say, pick me up at the airport and get me to where I need to be. Like, these are wild things.
7: Sounds
5: right?
7: Like a fever dream.
5: Yes. And so the fact that our clients trust us and get on that plane and take that leap of faith, and we do, in fact, pick them up at the airport and bring them to our campus, we want to just run through that a little bit more in detail. So recently we talked about kind of the life cycle of a leader dog and Alyssa mentioned, as they're doing the matching process, we then would call a client and say, hey, you know, we think we have this dog available for you. Are you available to come during these class times? While the O&M side, we're not necessarily matching with a guide dog, but similar process in the sense that somebody is approved for the O&M program and we're going to give them a call and say, hey, these are the upcoming weeks that we have available for training. Do any of these work for you? Hopefully they'll select a week. What then happens is our wonderful client services coordinators will connect them with our travel agency, Alltour. Alltour will then reach out to them to schedule those flights. So typically we're always trying to get a nonstop direct flight. All of the payment and everything is covered. Again, I know this is wild. People don't believe us, but in no time anywhere are we asking for a credit card information. Alltour will book that flight working with the client, right? Mm-hmm. So they're discussing times and things like that. And then they'll get their boarding passes and everything. And then we schedule volunteers on our end. So we have wonderful, wonderful volunteers who are drivers, and they will schedule their time to go pick up clients from the airport and bring them to our residence. Timothy, confirm or deny that is how that process works.
6: I can confirm that.
5: Okay.
6: The only thing I had to pay, though, was my luggage. So we.
5: I know. Thank you for including that, because that is an important piece, that if you are packing a bag
7: to be checked,
5: you do have to pay that fee. For whatever reason, we can't navigate and figure out that.
7: How to pre-do that.
5: Yes. It's one of those things that we can't include when Alltour does it. But also, notable, we do have laundry facilities available on campus.
7: Yes. Yeah.
5: So especially if you're coming just for orientation and mobility, that 1 week program, typically you can pack a carry-on. And then we do have the laundry facilities that already have the soap. You don't have to pay for them. Mm-hmm. And, you know, we can show you how to work those too.
7: Yeah. And our resident assistants also have, you know, extra shampoos and extra, they have a blow dryer. Mm-hmm. I think they have two, you know, so you can go in and get anything that you need from them. If you say, oh, I really want to pack a carry-on, but I need my shampoo and it's more than 3 ounces, I'm sure they can help you out.
5: Absolutely. And that process is the same for guide dog clients too. So yeah, if they're getting on that plane, if they're checking a bag, they do have to pay for that fee. But otherwise, hopping on the plane, our wonderful volunteers hopefully are going to pick them up at the airport. Sometimes if we don't have a volunteer, we do use MetroCar, so kind of like a personal taxi or Uber. We have upskilled those MetroCar drivers to work with our clients. We also send our clients a luggage tag, so it's easy for us to help identify those bags. We ask clients to have their cane out, so they're easily identifiable if they do have a cane. And it is honestly a well-oiled machine, but mm-hmm. I know there's a lot of travel anxiety as is, let alone going to a place that you've never been before and don't necessarily know who you're meeting. We share contact information.
7: I was just going to say, we give contact info so you can contact and talk to the person picking you up. A lot of the times clients will do that just to make sure they feel comfortable.
5: We're also watching the flights. So our wonderful resident assistants and those drivers, those volunteer drivers, are watching flights. So if your flight's delayed, we know that. And we're already looking at the delayed time and we're rescheduling and we're figuring it out on our end. So there is a lot of behind the scenes that is happening to make sure this is a seamless process. And it's very, very cool to see our team come together and always rally and make it work. So we're delighted when we go pick our clients up from the airport and we bring them back to our residence in Rochester Hills, where they'll be greeted by one of our wonderful resident assistants. And there they'll get to know the facility a little bit more.
7: Yeah, they'll get a tour of that facility. I'm sure, Timothy, you got shown around by whether it be a volunteer or one of our team members, but how it stands right now in a residence, we've got about 30 bedrooms. We have a workout facility. I can't, of course, do a podcast without mentioning the dining room mm-hmm. and the incredible kitchen staff. Coffee station, 24 hours, somebody is there. So if somebody needs assistance at any point, there's help there. We have gathering spaces. We have a pavilion. We have a practice course outside. So it is a really nice, very hotel-like setting. Great opportunities to gather with other people in class or have your own solo time. But you'll get shown around the entire building. They'll go over everything from where the Braille is, where the raised print is, where large print is, how to use the Alexas in the rooms, you know, so kind of go over everything that you need.
6: Yeah, you got your own room and your own thermostat. So if it's a little cold outside, which sometimes it is in Michigan, you can crank that heat up.
7: That is true. It's funny as an instructor because you work with multiple clients. And so you do have to go into different clients' rooms and you get to open the door and you go, "Ooh, you must be from a warm climate." So I bet your room was nice and toasty for your instructor there, Timothy.
6: Yeah. And then when I was there for Glacier, it was set at 65 because I'm from the South. We love our air conditioning.
7: There you go.
5: That's too funny.
7: Yeah. Good thing to note.
5: It is very comfortable to stay on campus. Alyssa and I have both spent many a nights there when being instructors and staying, and it's very, very comfortable. And clients are staying for 1 week if they're there for our orientation mobility program, and 2 to 3 weeks, mostly 3 weeks, for our guide dog program. During those weeks, again, as Alyssa mentioned, the resident assistants are going to be there 24 hours a day. So for things like, should you drop a pill and you need help navigating or finding it, or you really can't figure out the TV, somebody is there to help navigate it. And so we are always, always available, but we do really strive on the front end to let you know where everything is and make sure that you're comfortable navigating that building independently. But typically for O&M class anyways, on Monday morning, that first Monday, so let me back up for a second. Clients typically arrive on a Sunday afternoon, and then they will meet their instructors Monday morning, either before breakfast, at breakfast, or just after breakfast. Sometime in there, the O&M instructor is going to come and say hi, introduce themselves, and say, "I'm so excited to work with you this week. I'm going to meet you at 8:30 in our piano lounge." Breakfast every day is at 7:30. For O&M, the first lesson of the day starts at 8:30. So at 8:30 on Monday morning, we're all going to meet as a collective group, all the O&M clients, all the O&M instructors. We're going to go around, say our names, where we're from. Usually they do like a fun fact of what's your favorite ice cream, or, you know, they think of something kind of fun to get the conversation going. And then we kind of go through some things to anticipate, like typically on Monday, Wednesday, and Friday mornings, the cleaning

0: travel environment like? What do you want to do this week? Have you had any instruction prior? Do you know how to use your cane? Do you like the cane tip that you're using? What kind of cane are you using? We're just going to get to know each other a little bit more. And then we're going to start very, very slow in our training process, depending on where that client is skill-wise and how much experience they have. We might start with just folding and unfolding a cane, if they're using a folding cane, changing cane tips, all of those slight things. And then we'll continue to build on it throughout the afternoon and then the next day. But Alyssa, I'll pause, and Timothy, jump in at any point in time, share any differences with guide dog and or personal experiences.
1: Yeah.
2: Well, there's, of course, there's a difference between the cane and the dog, of course. What impressed me was when I first met you, Leslie, you got me the right proper cane. And my cane that I had was too tall, so I by about 2 inches. So you gave me a free cane, and we started off small, and we worked our way out. And I got that confidence that I can do what I needed to do with a cane. And when I first came to Leader Dog, I wasn't even thinking about getting a dog until I saw what those dogs are doing. So that's kind of cool. If you are there just for O&M, you can see what these dogs do. And then you can make that decision. And hey, maybe the cane is all I want. And maybe I'll add a dog to it too. And you can have both of them. So it's up to there's no pushing from Leader Dog. Hey, come back and get a dog. There's no pressure whatsoever. It's your decision.
1: Yeah, that's a really good point, Timothy. Is while you are on campus, whether you're here for O&M or for our guide dog program, oftentimes those are running at the exact same time. Not all the times, but most. And so if you're here for O&M, you get an opportunity to see guide dog class and vice versa. So that's really cool. But yes, guide dog class, slightly different than O&M, but they really do follow a lot of the same schedules because we are on campus at the same time. So our meals are all together. So just like with O&M, on that Monday morning, you're going to wake up, you're going to have your breakfast at 7:30. For those that have been here for a dog before, or those that have heard my spiel, you know that you do not get a dog on day one, unfortunately, or day two. So the first 2 days are very similar to O&M in the fact that we don't have relief times. We don't have dog food times. You are having your breakfast 7:30 to 8:30. And then at 8:30, we are going out and training. And then we come back for our lunchtime. I call it human lunch when we have dogs because it just makes it easier. So come back for human lunch around noon and then leave again at 1 o'clock for another training opportunity before again then returning for your evening and for dinner. So the first 2 days are really similar. You know, we're focusing more at that point on what skills somebody's going to need once they get that dog. So we're working on the harness. We're practicing putting the harness on a fake dog. We have life-size stuffed dogs there. So we practice putting on all of the equipment.
0: Like stuffed animals.
1: Animals. Oh my goodness.
0: Not like taxidermy.
1: You know what? That is,
0: I just want to make that clear.
1: Yeah. Thank you for making that clear because I have actually been asked that before.
0: Yes.
1: They are stuffed dogs. Little plug to Melissa and Doug. The company makes great stuffed dogs.
0: Stuffies.
1: So we put harnesses on fake plush dogs, stuffed dogs, and practice all of that. We even practice picking up fake poop. We are practicing feeding the dogs if somebody's never had a guide or a dog at all before. So those first few days are very similar. But then just like Leslie said, we start with small ideas and we kind of build and grow on that throughout, again, if you're there for a guide dog class, about 3 weeks. Mm-hmm. So we start pretty small and we build. And I'm sure, Timothy, those first 2 days are probably brutal waiting for that dog.
2: That Juno walks funny.
1: Yeah, Juno and the instructor's holding that harness handle. We always say, you can give me a Skittle or a cookie at the curb, too.
2: Next time I will.
1: You should.
0: I had a client do that one time. I was doing a Juno walk with them and they had a Reese's that they gave me at the end. I will never forget that. It honestly made my day.
1: Yes. And it made you want to do it again. Did
0: made
1: it not?
0: Made me want to do it again. Yeah. Positive reinforcement.
1: Really does work.
0: It's so funny. And then, so same thing. The week continues, right? So it's only 1 week again for orientation mobility, working on those cane scales, and we're working at the client's pace. So each week is completely individualized and looks so different for every client. The main gist that we want you to get from this conversation though is kind of that breakfast 7:30, lunch at noon, dinner at 5:30. Evenings are typically to yourself. A lot of people need that downtime to call home, check in. Sometimes people need to catch up on a little bit of work. And a lot of times people just need to rest. It is exhausting. It's a lot of walking. It's a lot of mental thinking and emotional side of things. So there's a lot to be said to just taking some time, putting your feet up, relaxing in the evenings.
2: It is stressful, especially for the first 2 weeks, because you're trying to get attached to a dog and feeling a new dog. By the third week, you're starting to get it. But those first 2 weeks, it can be a little

0: little rough. And
1: for sure.
0: And I had a good trainer with Meredith, and she kept me in the zone, so to speak.
1: Yeah.
0: And she was a great GDMI instructor for me, and we became a success.
1: We always say that week two is oftentimes that toughest week, because week one, you've got all that anticipation and you get this new dog. And yeah, it might be hard, but you are just so excited to have this new dog and you're attached to your instructor. You're working really closely with your instructor, even if they're not attached physically to your leash. But then week two comes and we want to let you problem solve a little more because we know we only have 3 weeks. You know, we want to make sure that you're going to be successful going home. So we never give you anything you can't handle. That's why we slowly start and build on all of our skills throughout the time. But that week two is an opportunity for you to start practicing on your own. And for a lot of people, that can definitely be more difficult. But then you get to that week three, like Timothy said, and that's the week that we are really focusing on each individual person and what they're going to need when they go home. So for people that are going home from guide dog class, we are doing everything from practicing more independent travel. We're also working in specific environments related to you. So I've had a client before that was a professional bowler. And so we were like, that sounds like a fun activity to do in the afternoon. So we took our class to the bowling alley because that's a really good opportunity. You've got loud noises. You've got people walking around. You've got food going everywhere. You've got carpet. You know, the dog sees you go up to bowl and they can't go with you. And so all of those things, that's a great real life learning opportunity. So of course, with O&M, they spread that in throughout that whole week because you're working on those independent skills that you're going to go home and work with. And for guide dog, we are spreading it out amongst those 3 weeks, but that third and final week, we are really focusing on that. And then also talking about what to do when you go home.
2: Mm-hmm.
1: So there's a lot going on all 3 weeks.
2: It's a busy time. The other thing I want to point out and talk about, and we always joke kind of about, well, we're not joking when we talk about the kitchen. I mean, it is fantastic, truly fantastic food, but that can be a real stressor, right? Leaving home, different diets, especially if you're, you know, gluten-free or you have any food allergies or dietary restrictions or things like that. It can be really concerning when you're leaving your house and no longer in control of your meal plan. So one thing I really want to make clear is that our kitchen team does a fantastic job of accommodating all different dietary needs and allergies. We ask that on the front end, of course, in the application process. And then should our kitchen have any questions or want to clarify things, the actual kitchen manager or supervisor will give you a call ahead of time and ask specific questions. So if you're gluten-free or low calorie or cholesterol or all of those things, we're going to call and we're going to ask questions about it so that we can make sure we have meals that are appropriate for you that you're also going to enjoy, because it is a stressful time, right? You're working really hard. And so we want to make sure that our clients during their meals can have that relaxation time. The meals should be a relaxing time. Our kitchen staff does a wonderful job of serving the meals. Just like when you're at a restaurant, you walk in, you sit down in the same seat every time for consistency. So you don't have to maneuver and find a free chair. You know where you're sitting, your dog can pattern to that chair. And then your meal is served to you. And when you're done, you just get up and leave. And I know that it sometimes feels hard to get up and walk away.
1: Food on the table or your plates.
2: Yeah, but our kitchen team is so fantastic and they do such a wonderful job. And that is what they want to be doing. They want to be there to make your time and your meals enjoyable so that you can focus on that instruction, whether it be with a cane or a guide dog. So just know that that is happening there. And should you have any questions or not like something on the menu, you can always talk to a kitchen member.
1: Yeah, they put the whole menu out a whole week in advance.
2: But if I were going to recommend something, Scotcheroos, Mile High Tortilla Pie, Southwest Chicken Salad.
1: Their barbecue chicken pizza is really good.
2: I've actually never found anything I didn't like.
1: Yeah.
0: Their breakfast sandwich.
1: Oh, breakfast sandwich. Oh. See, he even knows the morning. He's like, Thursday morning breakfast sandwich.
2: And they don't even, they never
1: repeat a meal.
2: Even eggs. You will have your eggs somehow different.
1: I know.
2: For 3 weeks.
1: Made with love.
2: It's crazy.
1: Yeah. Our kitchen staff is incredible.
0: And there's always somebody there 24/7 in the RA office. If there's something happens at 2 o'clock in the morning, you need somebody, they're a phone call away or just walking at your door. There's somebody always there. So don't worry about that either.
1: Absolutely. And we really try and make it as comfortable and as relaxing as possible. We understand that people are away from home and that can definitely be a stressor because life at home doesn't stop just because you're not there. So any stress that we can take off of you, whether it be by how our, you know, residence is set up or what your instructors, the RAs or the kitchen staff can do for you, you know, that is our goal. We want you to be there to be able to focus on whether it be that O&M training or the guide dog training.
2: And it's important that we're always looking to improve. Like you're always talking about, we always take feedback. You know, one of the things that recently changed, which I find so funny, is that we have free snacks and drinks and everything available. It used to be vending machines. And I found that so funny that we were like, everything's free. You don't have to pay for anything. And then we're like, actually,
1: it's $2.99 for M&M's.
2: Unless you want some M&M's. Yeah. But they've recently changed that and it's all fully accessible in Braille and large print. Yep. And it's just, that was from feedback from clients. Yep. So change does happen. And we're continuously working.
0: Another thing I liked was we did it. One Sunday, we decided to go to a movie theater to watch a movie. You can do that. You can't take your dog with you.
1: That's right.
0: But you can go somewhere and go off campus if you wanted to do something like that. You're not locked down at Leader Dog for the entire 3 weeks.
1: Exactly.
2: That's a good point.
1: We now also have a bus that runs right outside of Leader Dog. We even have a stop on our property, basically. Mm-hmm. So some people can take the city bus if they want, but there's also a lot to walk to. There's a Burger King you can smell right across the street.
2: And if we look at our office window, just the right way we can see it.
1: Yeah.
2: Yes, you're not locked on campus. Everybody coming is adults, right? The only time that is different is with our camp, which we won't get into that schedule because that's a whole nother episode.
1: A whole other beast.
2: But yes, you may leave at any point in time. You can't take your dog during those first 3 weeks, right? Just because we're still in that learning phase. But there are many times, clients get to know each other and want to go out after dinner, especially in the winter, the January, February, where all the lights are happening downtown Rochester.
1: Yeah.
2: People want to go check those out. I will mention too, one thing we haven't talked about is sometimes we will do a night lesson.
1: Yep.
2: So that is also on the agenda, typically, on a Wednesday for O&M, and I don't know.
1: Usually it's the second Thursday of class for guide dog, but it differs.
2: And for O&M, it's really dependent on if that client's going to benefit from that night lesson, if they even are interested in doing it. There's other ways that we can simulate that too. Because again, some people you're exhausted.
1: Yeah.
2: It's a lot of walking, which is why we talk about stamina leading up to coming to class. Even if you think you've got really good stamina, we always encourage get out, be walking on a treadmill, whatever you can do to help prepare for that. Train your shoes or test out your shoes.
1: Do not bring new shoes, please.
2: Do not bring new shoes. Bring a couple pair of shoes, but also know that we can accommodate specifically for that O&M program too. If you can only do one route in the morning and one in the afternoon, those are accommodations that we can make. So these are good questions to call and ask if you're thinking, I don't know if I have the stamina or maybe I have balance concerns. Highly recommend giving us a call. We can talk through your specific situation. But a lot of times we can certainly make accommodations and our team is super great at individualizing it.
0: Mm-hmm. Also bring your patience because you know what? You're not going to come there perfect. You're going to have stumbles. You're going to have victories. So always remember, next day is going to be better. So me and Glacier had stumbles, spills, whatever. We kept on growing on that. So there's always going to be something happen. Don't get discouraged. The Leader Dogs, they'll get it fixed.
1: And we always say it's not as easy as sticking a stamp on the dog's forehead and putting them in the mail and sending them off to you. If it was, that'd be great. But there's a lot you got to learn. So that's why you stay with us for 3 weeks. But I hope you guys hearing this today might calm some people's concerns or just tell people more about what happens during class. Maybe somebody listening to this has had a delivery or had O&M in their home area. Mm-hmm. Also great opportunities. But hey, guess what we have on campus? So just a fantastic time. I want to thank everybody so much for listening to the Taking the Lead podcast. Again, I'm Alyssa Otis with hosts Timothy Cuno and Leslie Hoskins. 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
3: These prisons, school to prison pipeline, that's all a reality. You know, we're seeing it. And it's not hard to go to jail, but they make it a lot easier, you know, telling our kids, or basically encouraging them to be a lot less than who they are. It's degrading, it devalues them, it disrespects them. It tells them to be, it dehumanizes us, it degrades us.
4: Langford Cunningham. But boy, the text line is going crazy. People just love him. What a great message.
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7: See, today we forgot about the message. We have to get back to

0: females rapping today. Okay, they twerking, they're doing prostitution on records, leading little girls into the strip clubs. That leads into human trafficking. They don't promote Taylor Swift like that.
1: Right.
0: But our black women gotta get prostituted in the industry. All the burgers, boy, the baby mamas, man, they feed their kid nuggets, french fries. You telling me they are putting poison in their mouth?
2: I'm telling you, it's a weapon of mass destruction.
3: Elon Musk made a comment that hands up, don't shoot, was a hoax. How you feel about that, Mike Brown Sr.?
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0: 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I'm your host, Blind City, and I got the triple OG, the Godfather, Mr. Sims. How you feeling?
1: I feel good. How you doing today, Blind City?
0: Oh, man. I feel good because we're no longer part of corporate America.
1: Sounds good to me.
0: Now we're going straight to the streets. Power to the people.
1: Give it to them.
0: You know who said that? Power to the people. Yeah, the Black Panther Party.
1: Come on.
0: Power to the people. And that's what we're doing on this internet. We're taking it back to the people. We're giving the power back to the people. And the expectations we're bringing you is unapologetic black and solutions. And we're going to clean up the pollution in our community. Isn't that right, Mr. Sims?
1: That's what we're going to do. Clean it up.
0: That's what I'm talking about. Because we got a lot of clowns in our community. Ain't that right, Mr. Sims?
1: We got plenty of clowns. Rodeo clowns.
0: Oh, let's break it down. What's worse than a clown, Mr. Sims?
1: A rodeo clown.
0: Tell him what a rodeo clown is, Mr. Sims.
1: He playing the bullshit.
0: Let's do it again.
1: He playing the bullshit.
0: What's worse than a clown, Mr. Sims?
1: A rodeo clown.
0: Tell him what a rodeo clown do, Mr. Sims.
1: He playing the bullshit.
0: And we got a lot of punk-ass politicians playing in the bullshit in our community. That's right. So check this out. We're going to start the show off. And just in case for some of the people out there that don't know us, I am blind. I am a blind man with vision.
1: Yes, he is.
0: You know what I'm talking about? Because I don't see with my natural eyes. I see through my spirit, my soul. That's what I'm talking about.
1: Come on with it.
0: Yes. And we're going to address the issues in all the communities, across the United States ghettos.
1: Everywhere.
0: USGs, United States ghettos of America. Because we're oppressed. We have liquor stores. Mm-hmm. Banks don't give us loans to get housing. Mm-hmm. We have failing public schools in our communities. Mm-hmm. We have fast food that is killing our community. And we got all these black athletes out here making millions, tons of millions of dollars.
1: What is it?
0: Why ain't none of you niggas put up no Trading Joe's in the community?
1: What is it?
0: You steadily putting out brand new tennis shoes where the people put the shoes together over there in Vietnam for 30 cents an hour.
1: Was that much?
0: And then you charge it in America for the kids to buy for $350.
1: Talk to them.
0: Who do you think you fooling? Propaganda. That's what they running on the people. So, Triple OG.
1: Yes, sir.
0: We're going to start this segment off called Straight Bozos.
1: Oh, you know Bozos, are you?
0: You know who was Bozo, Triple OG?
1: The clown.
0: That's right, the clown. We got a lot of clowns on the internet, brother. So, we're going to start off with the first Bozo.
1: All right.
0: She come from our city, St. Louis, Missouri. Let's hear what she got to say. Play the audio, Matt, on the track.
8: my campaign and my position to the highest levels of integrity. I also believe in transparency, which is why I can confirm
0: you don't believe in no damn transparency.
8: Is reviewing my campaign spending on security services.
0: No.
8: We are fully cooperating with this investigation.
0: You ain't got no choice but to cooperate with the feds.
8: Outline the facts and the truth. Since before I was sworn into office, I have endured relentless threats to my physical safety and life.
0: From who?
8: As a rank and file member of Congress, I am not entitled to personal protection by the House, and instead have used campaign funds as permissible to retain security services.
0: Yes, you did.
8: I have not used any federal dollars for personal
0: security. You dropped them draws. You didn't pass no laws.
8: I have used funds for personal security.
0: You dropped them draws. You didn't pass no laws.
8: In recent months, right-wing organizations have lodged baseless complaints against me.
0: What are they doing to everybody that's a Democrat?
8: I have misused campaign funds to pay for personal security services.
0: You did. You're paying
8: that
0: your husband.
8: That simply is not true.
0: Your boyfriend.
8: I have complied with all applicable law.
0: You ain't got no choice to comply. You black.
8: And we'll continue to prioritize the rules that govern us as federal elected officials.
0: All right, stop
8: it. In particular.
0: Stop it. I don't want to hear no more of that bullshit.
1: What did she say?
0: That's what I'm talking about. You went up to Capitol Hill without the birth control pill. You didn't pass no laws. Now, let me tell the people who's not familiar with St. Louis. Let me tell you what this clown did.
1: What'd you do?
0: When we had the high school shooting at Visual Performing Arts High School, and two incredible people lost their lives.
1: That's right.
0: To a gunman that was mentally ill that used to go to that school. She came in town when CNN, MSNBC, everybody was in town. Before this, nobody knew where she was.
1: Oh, right now.
0: She was a ghost. Nobody saw her.
1: Mm.
0: But when all the news around the world came to St. Louis, she popped up.
1: Clementine.
0: And then she threw a town hall meeting with the mother on the day her daughter got murdered, brought the mother in and had a town hall meeting. And then flew back to D.C. She didn't address no laws to get a bill passed for these mass shootings.
1: None.
0: Okay? And then she flew Mike Brown. Flew Mike Brown and his wife out there to Washington, D.C. and gave them a tour of Capitol Hill when the president had the State Union address. Now check this out, Godfather, Triple OG.
1: All right.
0: Your city just had a mass shooting at a high school. A teacher lost her life and a young
1: student
0: lost her life.
1: All right.
0: And I send my condolences to the families.
1: Absolutely, we do that.
0: Wouldn't you bring the mother whose daughter just got shot?
1: And you putting a
0: that was an outstanding student? Wouldn't you fly the mother out to the Capitol?
1: Absolutely.
0: And address mass shootings in front of the politicians there at the State of the Union address?
1: You got everybody when you have a State of the Union address. You have everybody. Every nationality, every local outlet is paid attention.
0: Absolutely. But she flew Mike Brown.
1: Mm-hmm.
0: Nothing against Mike Brown. Great man doing great things in Ferguson, keeping his son's name alive. But at this time, it wasn't about Mike Brown Jr. Was about the mass shootings in schools across America.
1: That's correct.
0: She failed again. And then she put out a press release talking about she getting married. We did not send you to Capitol Hill for your personal life.
1: None.
0: We sent you to go there to do a job, not to give blowjobs.
1: Oh, no.
0: We sent you there for a job, but you end up giving blowjobs to the lead security guard who is now your husband. But if that ain't tricking,
1: I'll tell you what.
0: Your ass is not getting back in that seat. And you know why you're not getting back in that seat?
1: Tell her.
0: Because you already gave that nigga a lap dance. When your ass come back to St. Louis, you will not have a job, but you will continue to give blowjobs, and we're going to get your ass over there at Bottoms Up Nightclub.
1: Whoa.
0: Nigga. I piss on bushes. Yeah, when I went to school back in the day, we didn't want to use the restroom indoors. When we were playing at recess, we said, hell, we're going in. We're going to go piss behind the bush.
1: Yes.
0: Every kid in the ghetto then pissed behind the bush. Then you piss behind the bush?
1: I piss behind the bush.
0: That's right. We piss on bushes. Let's go to the next segment. So let's go to the next segment. Now, this guy right here is a big internet sensation. He's a political advocate for our community. And I just don't want people saying, you always be hating on St. Louis. No, I'm not, because the politicians ain't shit in our community.
1: Talk to them.
0: We done had three politicians go to jail. We just had four. Another one just got out of jail, Brandon Bosley, that nobody want to speak on. I wonder why. Play the clip, please.
9: Yeah, so, yeah, as we know, the people of St. Louis, y'all know that Corey has not done anything for the black people in St. Louis. And look, when the things were going down with Mike Brown, I was out there trying to get them Negro politicians to help the black community out there. These Negroes were doing everything they could to find a butter biscuit from white mommy, white daddy. They were not doing anything for the community there. I'm giving them money to allocate to the community. I'm literally writing thousands of dollars of checks out there in St. Louis to try to get them to give the money to the community. That's why we started a nonprofit, so that we can just start dealing with people directly, because these politicians were too coonified.
0: That's what I'm talking about. That's what they think of you. So you just don't say the blind man crazy. He hating. The coonery in St. Louis, in the politics, haven't done a damn thing in St. Louis.
1: Nothing.
0: So the people in Detroit, D.C., California, Houston, you want to know why St. Louis can't get it right? Because we got some coon-ass niggas that are scared to step against the segregation lines and make a change in their damn community.
1: Talk to them.
0: That's why. And you just didn't hear it from me. That's what they think of you. And I called this 2-3 years ago.
1: Yes, you did.
0: So niggas call me the Pope. Call me the blind Pope.
1: You wake him up.
0: Damn it.
1: Wake him up.
0: Call me that. Because I went to Catholic school anyway. Call me the goddamn blind Pope.
1: Blind Pope.
0: That's right. Blind City Podcast. Yeah. We tell the truth. Truth to power. Power to the people. We giving it back. Let's go to the next segment. This is straight Bozo right here.
1: Bozos.
10: A sad and gruesome story out of Kansas City this morning, and a warning, these details are disturbing. A mother is accused of killing her one-month-old baby girl by putting the child in an oven. Mariah Thomas is facing child endangerment charges and other charges as well. First responders say a witness told them the mother went to put the infant down for a nap but accidentally put her in the oven instead of her crib.
0: That's what I'm talking about. That's what I'm talking about, what goes on in the black community, the mental health issues in our community.
1: That's sad.
0: Corey Bush, you only address the mental issues in our community, but you're the first one to say, oh, I grew up in Ferguson, and I helped with the Mike Brown, and yeah. Did you tell the people when them niggas shot them bullets into your car when you was driving off the shell lot on Lucas and Hutt?
1: None of that.
0: Where that Corey Bush at? Yeah, that's when you was straight hood. You done went to Capitol Hill and sold some coochie, man. Goddamn, you ain't no better than them strippers in Brooklyn, Illinois.
1: Wow.
0: Straight up. The girl done put the baby in the oven. That's where we at in the black community. Mm-hmm. Hey, people, we got to fix it. You just can't pray on Jesus. You got to have deeds to go with them prayers.
1: Absolutely.
0: Because you punk-ass preachers are misleading the people. You punk-ass preachers are misleading the people. You telling people to worship your ass in the church and worship the church. No, you worship Jesus.
1: Yes, sir.
0: You don't worship the damn church or the punk-ass pastor. He's just a messenger, like Paul Revere. The British is coming.
1: Yes,
0: the British is coming.
1: Come on with it.
0: So I'm the messenger. Quit listening to them fake-ass preachers. Quit listening to them fake-ass preachers. And go find Jesus and do the work of Jesus. That's why he trained the 12 disciples. Straight bozos. Joel Osteen. Yeah, you flying in jets and got a person coming in your church ready to take you out, brother. Huh, you better be on guard. These people are pissed out here in these streets. Joe, do you ever stop smiling? Can we see you with your hair undone? Can we see you get pissed? Are you always the same Jim Jones? That's how he took my people to Africa and gave them the Kool-Aid. Jay-Z, you went up on the award show. My wife has never won album of the year award, and she has over 30 Grammys. Well, guess what, Jigga, my nigga, she ain't gonna win. You think she gonna beat Taylor Swift? Let me say this about Taylor Swift. Oh boy, that's a beautiful white woman, and she is slim. Got an ironing board body.
1: Whoa.
0: And make all the money. And all you niggas are going to get new breasts and booty and your hair done, long-ass fingernails, and you still can't get accepted by America. But Taylor Swift, oh, here she comes. Oh, the NFL, oh, the sponsorships, the billions of dollars. They are not going to put a black woman ahead of Cinderella. You got to be out your damn mind. We'll be right back after these messages.
11: Everything that hip-hop is doing, first to go gold, first to go platinum, first on the cover of Rolling Stone. I don't even play basketball, and I got a sneaker deal like Michael Jordan. There's got to be more to life to this, and I couldn't figure it out. Long story short, I was an alcoholic, suicidal, metaphysical, spiritual wreck who was thinking of killing himself. And I was like...
0: While all this was going on.
11: Yeah, Down with the King was out and this and that, but that's where I was at. I was DMC to y'all, but inside it was turmoil.
0: And let me say this to you on-air DJs and radio hosts. The music that you play in our community that degrades us as a people and promote drugs and prostitution through records. How can you sleep at night? Is it really that bad? You got to get a check from killing your own people? Don't feel bad for me, brother. I had to lose my sight to find my vision, Gip. When I had sight, Gip, I had no vision. I was in the strip clubs every night. I was making it rain. I was sleeping with multiple women. I was buying a lot of cars with rims, materialism. My mindset was so fragile, brother.
12: We supposed to see each other. We was supposed to talk. My mistake would have been not taking that call. That would have cost me somewhere. So I appreciate you for having me on the show.
13: But I remember, man, sitting with my mother and my mother teaching me how to tell time and how to count and how to multiply and subtract.
0: And you know what? Your mother must have been on point and she must saw your future. Because with

0: Let's flip tables like Jesus.
1: It would not be unfair to say that I did go from the outhouse to the penthouse to the White House.
2: Well, 24 years ago today, iconic rapper Tupac Shakur was shot here in Las Vegas.
3: One of the biggest celebrity crimes is the murder of rap legend Biggie Smalls, a.k.a. Notorious B.I.G., still unsolved 24 years later.
4: Sources close to the family of rapper Yo Gotti confirm the man killed outside a Hickory Hill event center is Gotti's brother,
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0: BlindCityPodcast.com, giving the power back to the people. We're not part of corporate America no more. We coming straight to the internet. We're jumping inside the rat race. Yeah. Yeah, that's what we're doing. Yeah. But anyway, I got a special guest that just pulled up to the city out of Chicago, Illinois. What up, Chi-Town? What up, Gary, Indiana? G.I. Indianapolis, Naptown. Yeah.
6: Hey, what's up, brother? How you feel, man?
0: Mr. Creamer, how you doing?
6: Man, I'm good. I'm good, man. Appreciate you having me here, brother. For real.
0: Oh man, no doubt, man. We gotta serve the people and give the power back to the people. Let me tell the people who you are very briefly. You got two books out. You got one for the boys called I Am and one for the girls, I Am, correct?
6: Yes, sir.
0: And then you have a book called Weaponization of Hip Hop.
6: Well, who stole the soul, the weaponization of hip hop?
0: Who stole the soul? You got that right. They've been stealing the soul from black music since Chuck Berry. But what made you address the issues in hip hop with this book?
6: Well, I'm an educator, first off. So, you know, I've been seeing these kids for the longest, about 30 years, and watching a gradual change in their behaviors, what they think about, their conversations. And I had the good fortune of meeting a brother, Dr. Lance Williams in Chicago, a little older than me, but same values, you know, the same circles. And he was already doing a program that basically spoke to some of the stuff that was going on in the record industry. And I went and checked it out in Chicago, and it just kind of turned the light on for me. And making the connection between what he was talking about with the music and watching my kids' behavior gradually, how can I put it, taking a turn for the worse. The boys and the girls.
0: Right. Well, you up there in Chi-Rac now.
6: Yeah, I was in Chicago. That's where I started in education. But I moved to D.C. and I'm seeing the same thing. I lived in Dallas for 3 years and I saw the exact same thing. Now I'm in Maryland and I'm seeing the exact same things.
0: So you saw it spreading.
6: Oh, yeah. It's definitely getting worse. And I'll just give you an example. And I know you can attest to this. It used to be that the young men were the ones that were fighting and banging on each other in the schools the worst. Fast forward. In recent years, it's been the young ladies that are banging on each other in the schools, ripping each other's hair out, trying to destroy each other.
0: Absolutely.
6: Yeah, so, and that's all. It's literally a reflection of what's being projected in mass media. It's not just hip-hop, but it's on the television show, these television shows, too.
0: Oh, yeah, the women have, black women have took front and center on reality shows and with the rap music right now, with the ratchetness. So
6: yes,
0: you're
6: sir.
0: Exactly right. The ratchetness. Yeah, that's what's going on now.
6: Yep. And as you already know, I mean, this is par for the course. Like you said, it started a long time ago, and it's just continuing. But it's past time we recognize that we're at war and that propaganda, you know, basically them co-opting and refashioning our culture as a weapon against us. I mean, that's been par for the course for a long time.
0: Well, you know,
6: beyond hip-hop.
0: Right. You know, you have a lot of fools out here, Mr. Creamer, that think music doesn't do that. It's entertainment. What do you say to the fools that think that way, Mr. Creamer?
6: That's the biggest pushback that we've gotten in terms of organizing and trying to fight this beast. You know, when I was talking about even Jay-Z 10 years ago before he sold all the way out, you know, it's the worship of the artist, number one. They worship the artists. We think entertainment is just something to entertain us. It's supposed to be for fun.
0: Wait a minute. Did you say they worship the artists?
6: A lot of these cats worship the artists. Like, it's scary. If you say something about Jay-Z, some critical analysis, something is well vetted and easily provable, some information regarding that guy and some of the steps that he's done that might have misserved us, you will get pushback from grown men. It's almost like they're crying and whining about it.
0: So the same way they do in the inner cities when they worship the preacher in the church.
6: Oh, yeah.
0: When they supposed to be worshiping Jesus, they worshiping the church and the preacher, correct?
6: Well, Jay-Z is Jesus for a lot of people.
0: Well, they call him Hove, right? They call him Hove, yeah. Right?
6: He called himself Hove, and everybody else went along with him. But in terms of, you know, going against that it's just music piece, I thought that a good part of my life, too, because it was never introduced to me another way. You know, the science behind it, the psychology behind it, the capitalism behind it, the profit motivation, all of that. You know what I mean? The exploitation of the poor. None of that stuff was ever pointed out to me. So if people don't know, they're going to keep on doing, you know, as they were taught or as they were socialized to believe.
0: Well, we just found out, and Ice Cube came out and spoke on this, and shout out to Ice Cube putting out those revolutionary albums back in the 90s, man. He caught a lot of flack with NWA, but, hey, they were speaking about the environment and what was going on in that community. And then he transitioned, and then he really came at the system. And we haven't seen nothing like that since. But he came out and said the prison industries have stock inside the record companies now. And we all know the pipeline of prison definitely goes through the United States ghettos.
6: Yeah, that would be a lengthy conversation talking about NWA's impact. I loved Ice Cube as a young man. I definitely know exactly what albums you're talking about. One of them was Death Certificate.
0: Then
6: he went another route soon afterwards. So it kind of made me question how conscious that brother was. But I appreciate his input, you know, in regards to those records. It's a lot of work to be. I mean, he did say some truth. Now, I'm not going to say he was lying. He definitely told the truth in terms of these prisons, the school to prison pipeline. That's all a reality. You know, we're seeing it. And it's not hard to go to jail, but they make it a lot easier, you know, telling our kids. Well, basically encouraging them to be a lot less than who they are. It's degrading, it devalues them, it disrespects them. It tells them to be, it dehumanizes us, it degrades us. And I think I heard you speak to it on your show with Rock Newman. But with our women, that devaluation and that degradation is real. You got 77,000 black women that come up missing every year. And you don't hear nothing about it. No. You know what I mean? You don't hear nothing about it.
0: And you don't hear nothing about it from our people. Black women act like they don't give a damn. When I do speak on it, I get nothing but crickets when I speak on it in my community.
6: Well, just like the rest of the world, we've been socialized to see us as less than. We don't understand the nature of this war, but if we see ourselves as N-words and B-words, there's a ceiling on the love that we can have for ourselves and each other.
0: But I hate to say it. If I say Negro, they won't pay attention to me. But if I say nigga or bitch, I got their attention. So we're going to have to be reconstructured on how we think. Because right now, Mr. Creamer, we're not thinkers. We're reactors. That's all you see on the internet.
6: Well, that ain't just black people. That's everybody. That's what America cultivates in its schools, with these TVs, with these Super Bowls, these sporting, the bread and circuses. That's what America cultivates. So the one that is a critical thinker, the one who can think on those higher levels, the one that is actually not willing to just be told what to do or how to think or whatever, that's a rare beast and that's a rare animal in this country, because this country really needs you to be dumbed down and stupid to basically behave, to go to a job every day, be happy with it, to vote for the same two types of wealthy white men every election. You got to be pretty slow after a while. I'm not going to say we're slow, but the American public as a whole, I mean, we're literally almost at the bottom as far as ranking in education in this country as a whole in the world among developing countries. And that's not an accident. It's the most capitalist country. And so in order for capitalism to run so smoothly, you need a dumbed-down populace. You need people that are not thinking. To get people to basically spend 99% of the American public is literally watching a football game while an entire country is being, or an entire people is being wiped off the planet. That's a weird space to be in. It's kind of dystopian.
0: Well, and you're absolutely right. And you know the only way you can defeat America, it won't be in no nuclear war, because that'll destroy itself. But if you dumb down the people and make them attack each other, we kill each other within America. Mm-hmm. The enemies don't have to do it.
6: No, they don't. And they dump guns. You know, speaking of NWA, around that time, they were dumping pounds of cocaine into our neighborhoods, St. Louis, Chicago, Philadelphia, New York,
0: Thank
6: Baltimore.
0: You to Ronald Reagan. Thank you to Ronald Reagan.
6: Yeah. Ronald Reagan, Oliver North, the CIA.
0: That's right.
6: George Bush Sr., all of those individuals.
0: Yeah, I piss on bushes. I piss on bushes. Yeah. Didn't you piss behind a bush when you grew up?
6: Yes, indeed.
0: I know it.
6: But they took our culture and refashioned it to help promote the crack that they were dumping into our neighborhoods. And then you got these territorial wars, so let's promote that too. Young brothers killing each other. So they're doing a number on us, and we're just, that was in the 80s. And so we're still seeing the residuals of that piece, you know, the crack being dumped on. We've been dealing with the miseducation in the schools. I'm sure between the two of us, we probably can count on both of our hands the number of black people that we know that are dedicated readers, that read books on purpose, that actually go to those black bookstores and are studying our ancestors, our history, studying revolution. And I don't blame us. I blame the schools, because we depended on the schools and our neighborhoods to educate us. But we got to get out of that thinking that these people actually want to see us free, because they don't. They want to see us exactly to where we are.
0: Absolutely. It's not an accident. Absolutely. And you're right. They educated us. We didn't educate each other. They educated us.
6: Yes, sir. So it's a lot, man. It's a lot on our plates. But we didn't put us here, but it's up to us to get us out of here.
0: Well, and that's what I've been arguing within my community. We've never have fought back. When they took us from Africa, very few fought back. Some gave their lives jumping off the slave ships. But we really never fought back. When they destroyed Wall Street, Black Wall Street, we didn't fight back. When they dropped the bomb in Philadelphia on those buildings, on the power move, we didn't fight back. We don't fight back.
6: Well, we fought. Let me not say that, because we definitely, I mean, I think of Haiti to start with, but we had hundreds of resistance movements during chattel slavery. With our people trying to get free, which is why they clamped down, especially in the Caribbean. They clamped down heavy. We always fought the Maroons in Jamaica. They fought and they ran. The brothers did in Brazil. I can't think of his name right now. But you think about the Black Power movement. You think about the African revolutions. All of those people they murdered. You think about Fred Hampton in Chicago. They murdered them. But they murdered all of our leaders.
0: And
6: that was to create the visual. Be very afraid. You want to stand up. You want to fight against this country. Know what's going to happen to you. They gave us Martin Luther King, Malcolm X, all of those people that they killed.
0: Right. It was one person. It was one person that went after them, though. And that was J. Edgar Hoover. He took that whole 60s out from the Black Panthers. And the way he did it, he ambushed them. He ambushed them. You see what I'm saying? Shout out to Fred Hampton Jr., man. He's doing big things down there in Chicago. I talked with Fred Hampton Jr. a couple weeks ago, keeping his father's movement alive. And you're absolutely right. The Black Panther Party is the party that I really recognize with. Nothing against the Nation of Islam and the minister. I listen to them, too. But I really think the Black Panther Party had it all figured out as far as what we needed in our community. And now to see the public schools raped everything that they did. They were the first to put the lunches and the morning breakfast into the schools. And they still running off that same entity that they created today in the public schools.
6: Yeah, I would say about half of my teachers are Black Panther Party or Black Liberation Army related, the ones that politically educated me and got me on the right track, the Kwame Ture's, those sisters, Asada Shakur, they got me right.
0: Legend.
6: Reading those books, like they literally turned lights on my head or whatever and pointed me to my purpose and what we should be doing, what we got to do.
0: So let me ask you this, Mr. Creamer, what are you trying to reach with this book? These books you're writing to affect our children, to help our children grow mentally as well as physically. What is your purpose now?
6: With the children's books, they basically immerse and expose our children, middle school kids, to the revolutionary figures that they will never hear about in these schools on purpose. And it's just basically like a few lines as poetry, or it's written as a poetry or whatever, to introduce them to the Asada Shakurs, the Patrice Lumumbas, to those people they never talk about in these schools on purpose because they don't want our kids to know about revolution, what they're capable of. There's a lot of musicians in there that were revolutionary. Fela Kuti, he's in the book. All of the revolutionary people they will never teach us about that I never learned about till I was in my 20s and 30s, sadly. The book, those are the I Am books, the book Who Stole the Soul, the Weaponization of Hip Hop, it basically used the history of hip hop and the history of our culture, whether it's entertainment, whether it's the movies or whatever, and it also backdrops it against the American culture and how they utilized our culture basically to make money, of course, but also as a weapon against us at different eras. Like, I'll give you an example, the Blaxploitation era, 1970 to 1980. That's when we got basically, we learned how to call each other N-words and B-words in the 1970s. And you had a small group of black people that literally stood up and said, we can't have this. And so they had to take that stuff off the television. But not too long after that, we had hip hop that was trying to wake us up from going to sleep after Blaxploitation. And then they gave us the NWA's The Compton's Most Wanted. And it's gotten progressively worse since then. But that book, The Who Stole the Soul, I'm not going to say I'm secretly, but at the end of the day, our people need to understand what capitalism is and how it impacts our lives, every aspect of our life. And so teaching about the history of hip hop, teaching about these wars, teaching some sociology, some economics. I want our kids, but also it's for adults too. I want them to understand the impact that capitalism has on us, because at the end of the day, if we don't understand how capitalism impacts us, we're going to be confused. I forgot, what's the brother's name that said, if you don't understand white supremacy, Neely Fuller?
0: Mm-hmm.
6: He said, if you don't understand white supremacy, everything about this world will confuse you. If we don't understand how capitalism is impacting us, everything will confuse us.
0: Well, a lot of us don't. If you look at communities now, the Arabs have taken completely over. I don't know about it in Chicago, but St. Louis, they own all the gas stations. They own all the nightclubs. We steadily spending money. We are consumers. We buy everything from everybody else, but we don't support each other. How do we get our people to understand black business, not just capitalism, but how to support each other in the community for that black dollar?
6: Well, that's the nature. That's in the book too. But all of that stuff is socialization. We have been, another example, we have literally been trained to see value in European designers that we will never see, that will never come into our community, that don't even think about us. They just started putting black people in some of their commercials in the last 5 to 10 years.
0: Light skin. Light-skinned black people.
6: Yeah, exactly.
0: Yeah.
6: But they never had to promote us. They never had to market to us, because all they had to do was pay a couple of our hip-hop artists to put that garbage on, and we run into the store to get it. And so we'll spend our last on a belt that costs $1,000 with somebody else's initials on it that we'll never meet, that does not like us or our people. And I ask the kids, I ask an adult, if I put your initials on the same belt, would you pay $1,000 for it? And inevitably, you know, the answer is no. I'm like, why do these G's call? Why does this Gucci person, why does his name have so much value to you? Why does Louis Vuitton have so much value to you? Why does Chanel have so much value to you? It's the same material, the same metal. It's the name. It's in our subconscious to see so much value in these European names. Everything they do is right. Everything we do is subject to question. Oh, well, how much or why are you charging so much for that? You know, this and that. And I'm not saying that buying black is going to get us free, but at the end of the day, it provides a sense of community.
0: Well, they put
6: when we're shopping with each other.
0: You're absolutely right. But they put it in the music. They know how much we love music. We know how music has inspired black people in the past, from Marvin Gaye's, from the Spinners, the OJ's. Back then, the music was more talking about love, talking about freedom. Black and I'm Proud by James Brown. Even in the early stages of hip hop, we can't forget it was Conscious, Public Enemy, Poor Righteous Teachers, X-Clan. The problem I have, I just want a balance. I don't want to take away the voice of the rapper saying, I don't give a damn. You know, I grew up like this. I'm mad at the world. But also play a record after that showing a kid that made it through that mess without robbing people, without stealing cars, and changed his life because he read Elijah Muhammad's Message to the Black Man. We just need a balance in the music, but it's no balance right now. Everything's one-sided. You either a stripper or you either a gangster. We don't hear no professors. We don't hear about being smart on a record. Even in the schools, the girls don't talk to the nerds. They talk to the athletes and the gangsters. They talk to the dumbest nigga in school or the athlete. They don't talk to the nerd, the kid now that's making $100,000 because he's doing coding. They don't talk to them people in our community. They talk to the drug dealer or the athlete.
6: Well, that's a reflection on what's being done on TV. and those people are being put on pedestals. But I will say that in terms of balance, like, I deal with these kids. I see these kids daily. I've worked at some of the worst schools imaginable.
0: You and I both.
6: Like I said, in Chicago and in D.C. And 50% of our kids ain't talking about the nonsense they're talking about on record. And so we don't even need balance. Most of our kids are positive. Most of our kids are trying to figure a way out, but most of our kids are not stealing cars, selling drugs, raping women, drug raping, shooting at each other, or even thinking about, you know, selling or doing drugs. Most of our kids are in school to get education and go home safe, the vast majority.
0: But they're not putting the light on those kids, though. They're not getting exactly. The stage. That's what I'm trying to do here in St. Louis. I called the public schools. I got a magazine here in St. Louis called The Struggle Magazine. I called the public schools in St. Louis, and I said, hey, I would like to interview the Gifted Students Program in your school. He said, okay, Mr. Cunningham, we'll get back with you. Never heard back from them. Never heard back from them. This is what I'm talking about. So how do we highlight the kids in our communities to show the kids that's doing it right? Because they not getting no love from the community, man. Like I say, the girls are talking to the nigga that's going in and out of jail. You know how many black women got babies from niggas going to jail, man? And we got black brothers that's engineers. We got black brothers going to HBCs. They're not talking to them.
6: Yeah, I'm not going to blame the women for what's taking place, because, I mean, that goes both ways. In terms of our preferences being informed by propaganda and by media. The men are making some missteps and the women are making some missteps too in terms of our choices, you know, how we look at each other, how we value or devalue each other. That goes both ways. But again, you know, that goes back to programming.
0: So how do we get past the programming? How do we get past that, though? That's what I want to ask, Mr. Creamer.
6: We keep on educating. Until we can't educate no more. We write those books, we put them out there, we get in these classrooms, we get before our kids, and we talk to our kids. End of the day. I'm done talking to most of the adults. You know, if I can meet a brother or sister like yourself and we can sit down and talk and we can build, that's great. You know, that's a great thing. I love it. But for the most part, I understand that my role is to get with these kids, you know, who still have minds that are capable of bringing in new information, that are not totally socialized and basically fashioned to basically chase bags for the rest of their life and not care about the community no more. And I'm not saying that's all adults, but most of the adults that I come across, either they just don't know or they don't care to know. But you get a room full of kids in front of you, you can at least get a mind where you can at least have an impact on their subconscious, something that might sprout later on. It might blossom later on in their head. Because I think about some of the stuff that was told to me when I was a child, that's just starting to take seed. It's just starting to grow out. You know what I mean? But we got to get with these kids, though. We have to. And we show them that there are positive artists out there. I think of the D1s, the Ad2s. I wrote some names down here. I'm just going to read four of them. D1 out of Louisiana, Ad2 out of Chicago, Lupe out of Chicago, you know, Mos Def out of New York. These are positive artists, you know, that have been spitting that game for the longest.
0: And so, yeah, and you can't forget Paris out in Oakland in the Bay Area.
6: Oh, definitely.
0: Yeah.
6: Paris, Razzcast.
0: Absolutely, right.
6: Yeah, you put those cats on pedestals, whatever. We have to combat that, but you got a platform right here. We have to platform those artists, but we also have to let our kids know what they're up against, you know, what's attacking their minds or whatever. It's just like with the foods we eat. If you don't know that you're eating toxic foods or whatever, they taste good. You know what I mean? You're going to keep on eating them. It's the same thing with the music. Dope beats, you know what I mean? It makes them dance or whatever. It helps them get lit or whatever you want to call it. If we're not telling them what's in that music, what's being cooked up in that music, they ain't going to never know. And so they're going to keep on eating it until it accomplishes whatever the goal is for that music. And we're seeing it right now. Our people murking each other all over the place.
0: You got that right. I definitely agree with you. That's why I wanted to have you come on my platform. I'm unapologetic black. And I would be bringing people onto this platform on the internet that will have the same value that you have, Mr. Creamer, to reach our students, to reach our children, and try to make a change in this trajectory where we headed right now. Because right now, brother, we are in a serious warfare in our community. I don't know how it is in Chicago. I just know in Chicago, a lot of that violence is coming from one part of town of Chicago. It's not all over Chicago. And
6: yeah,
0: I know, have you met Fred Hampton Jr.?
6: We're about one degree of separation. My boy Quavin is real good. He's cool with him, good friends with him. Okay. They work together. My boy Quavin, who's in the Critter Airways project with me, is the nephew of Geronimo Pratt. Okay. And so they do a lot of connecting west side, south side of Chicago. They do a whole bunch of work together.
0: That's good. And I wish we had those same efforts back here in St. Louis. But we got a lot of coon Negroes down there, brother. A lot of coon Negroes. You see what they Cori Bush, you know, she went to Capitol Hill without a birth control pill. You know what I'm saying? We told her to pass laws, but she dropped her drawers. You hear me? That's the buffoonery we got here in St. Louis.
6: Well, it's the same script everywhere. We got what we call, I guess the technical term is the wannabe petite bourgeoisie individuals. You
0: know,
6: call them gatekeepers or whatever.
0: Oh, yeah.
6: Individual integrationists, you know, those that just want that bag. They want the positions. They want the status. And they get there. They get the money and they turn their backs on the community. Mm-hmm. And that's from the athletes all the way up to the politicians.
0: Absolutely.
6: Those that are working in these banks, these financial centers, the lawyers, the attorneys, the judges, police officers, whatever. But that's worldwide, too. We got to understand that neo-colonization.
0: Mm-hmm.
6: All of this stuff is impacting us the exact same way. And so we got to be Pan-Africanists and understand that it's not just our 14% that's fighting this fight, too. This is a worldwide struggle.
0: Let me ask you this before I let you go, Mr. Creamer. Sorry, I didn't mean to interrupt you, sir.
6: It's all right.
0: I'm enjoying this conversation, and hopefully the listeners are, too. Finally, we got common sense on the Internet. Finally, we got common sense on the Internet. We got the presidential campaigns starting right now. Seems like they can't lock Trump up. Trump keeps showing us that white privilege is here to stay. Biden, a lot of black people are not happy with Biden. Seems like a lot of older people are. That's around his age. The younger people don't give a damn about him. How do you feel about this presidential debate with Biden and Trump looking like one of the old men going to be back in the White House in a rocking chair?
6: For me, both of them represent the face of America easily. You know what I mean? America deserves either one of them. I'll just say that as a country.
0: Let's start with Biden. People. Let's start with Biden. You got a lot of people that like Biden, man. I never liked Joe. I know he passed that. Joe did that three strikes law to black people back in the early 90s. What you got to say about him?
6: Yeah, he wrote the crime bill.
0: That's right.
6: Back in the day. But he was also kicking it with Strom Thurmond and all of them Dixiecrats back in the day. He was also saying, I don't want my kids to go to school with black kids. It'll be a jungle. He's never had respect for black people. And it saddened me to see that with one election cycle, they could get black people to be calling him Uncle Joe and to fall in love with this dude who's literally historically been a racist. It had nothing but hate for black people. And the other thing they did was basically partner him with Obama.

0: all of the recalls, the referendums, all of the stuff that directly impacts your community, local elections. But we got Democrats and we keep going and falling for that Democrat thing. If your party is funded by corporations, they're going to do what the corporations want them to do.
1: That's
0: not
1: right.
0: What the people want them to do.
1: That's right.
0: The Republicans and the Democrats are literally funded by billionaires. So why would they care what what we talking about beyond taking our votes or getting our votes beyond that?
1: So what do we need to do as black people then? Black people just need to just start financing ourselves, start building our own communities back up.
0: Organize. We got to organize in our communities on a small scale and build up. But, you know, we organize to basically educate our kids. We organize for these elections. Stop waiting for the Democrats and Republicans to provide us with a candidate. That's insane.
1: So we need to finance our own candidate from our own community. Is that what you're saying?
0: Yeah, definitely.
1: Well, the drug dealers do it in the hood with the rappers all day. They finance them to put their record on the radio. Can we do it with our politicians in our community?
0: We should definitely be doing it with our politicians. And we vet and we cultivate a politician to run for office. You know, we raise that person up and we get behind it. We hold that person accountable and we fund that person. We arm that person with a platform that speaks to our issues instead of just waiting for the Democrats to come down and begging them to, here go our platform, boss. Can you do this for us? Can you do this for us? That's exactly what we did with Biden. Biden got in office, and as soon as he got in office, he said, I ain't talking to y'all no more. I've been all up through y'all churches. I got all of y'all votes. I'm good. Thanks. And so we start locally with our cities, you know, our I don't know what y'all call them in St. Louis, but right. Our wards,
1: right.
0: And we build that way. You know, we build these voting blocks. But, we gotta get off that wagon. And it's not going to be something, if you vote third party or fourth party in any of these elections, the change is not going to happen overnight. They might not even win. But if you have a third or a fourth party candidate that you're running and they're getting those debates and challenging the Republicans and the Democrats, they're going to hide in those contradictions. You know what I mean? Stuff that the Republicans and the Democrats will not talk about. Now that stuff is in the conversation. And so they're going to look crazy if they can't answer them questions, and especially if they get in office and they're not addressing the stuff that was talked about in that debate. And so we got to start being a little bit more tactful in terms of organizing and getting our stuff out there. But we already have a Green Party. We got it's going to be interesting, this presidential election. I know we got a Green Party. And I know we got at least one independent that's running that we need to be. It's two independent parties that are running. We got to start paying attention to them because those are our platforms.
1: Exactly. Well, Mr. Creamer, man, I thank you for coming onto this platform. You're welcome to come to the Blind City to pull up anytime, man. Just the knowledge that you have and the wisdom that our people don't see on a regular basis, because we got the buffoonery and the coonery going on. And one thing, too, you said something about the church. Yeah, the black church has sold us up the river a long time ago, brother. That's where the white politicians they go right to the church to get the preacher, give him some money so he can sell their vote to the people. But no more. No more. And let me say this clear right now. All you preachers in black churches, you don't represent us. You don't represent us. You don't dictate our vote. Not in Blind City. And I advise all black people, Latinos, wherever you at. That preacher don't give a damn about you. He give a damn about them tithes. That's all he care about. Getting that check. Getting that check. So they don't represent Blind City, and they don't represent the struggle in my community to dictate who we need to vote for, because the black church has been sold us out. You can't even go up the street and talk to the gangbangers. You can't even do no mentorship on your damn block as a church. So how the hell you gonna tell me who to vote for, and you don't even come out the church to help the people? Don't get me started. Mr. Creamer, man, thank you for pulling up to the city.
0: Man, thank you for having me, brother. I appreciate it, man. Keep it up, man.
1: All right, brother. Thank you. And then we're going to do some things together, man. I'm going to be staying in touch with you. Hopefully, I can get up to Chicago with you, too, man. I want to work with what you got going on up there, brother. If you can have me come.
0: I'm in D.C. now.
1: Are you in D.C.? Hey, we yes, just sir. Came from D.C. Yeah.
0: Okay, and I'll be in St. Louis. I was just there a few months ago. My graduated from high school, but I got family there, so maybe we can touch base, man, and break bread.
1: Yeah, Mr. Creamer, when you come to St. Louis, definitely give me a call. I can have my chauffeur pick you up, because you know I'm blind. I can't drive. But I can just, we both can go coon hunting in St. Louis. How you like that? BlindCityPodcast.com.
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4: Welcome, Mind's Eye Radio listeners, to this edition of Ear to Ear. I'm your host, Laura Foudy, Mind's Eye Development and Communications Coordinator. And with me, back in the studio, my first return in-person guest since going back into the studio is Dr. Jennifer Lauer, the Director of Adult Services and Lead Occupational Therapist with the St. Louis Society for the Blind and Visually Impaired. Dr. Jennifer, welcome.
5: Thank you for having me back. It's my pleasure.
4: Yeah. Yeah. It's so wonderful. It's been so nice to be back in the studio and doing the podcast here live, and we're capturing some video footage as well that we're hoping to be putting together into some fun montages and, you know, pieces for social media. So it's really great to be in person. Mm-hmm. So Dr. Jennifer was on the podcast in early October. If you missed that episode, it is still available on the Mind's Eye blog, but have no fear. We're not going to make any assumptions. You do not need to listen to that podcast before you listen to this episode. We'll be covering a lot of the same things, but also really diving into the services that are now available to our listeners in Illinois. So let's start right out about your expanded service area. So can you talk about where your new services are available in home services?
5: Yes. So through the Lutheran Foundation, we receive funding to be able to provide services in Madison County and St. Clair County. We've also partnered with not only Mind's Eye, but also Impact and Link. And so even clients that are out of those counties can come to those facilities and receive occupational therapy services. So they may not have to travel quite as far into St. Louis. Mm-hmm. And so it's been very nice to be able to provide that, because prior to receiving this, we were kind of like, if you don't want to come back or you're not able to come back to St. Louis Society, mm-hmm. we're kind of in this lull. We didn't have much we could provide. So mm-hmm. it's been very exciting to be able to expand services to our Illinois clients and residents.
4: Yeah, yeah. So if someone resides in Madison or St. Clair County, they can have in-home services. And if they reside outside of those counties, they can travel to Link or Impact. And is there any limit to where, you know, as long as they're able to get themselves there, they can?
5: Correct. As long as they're able to do that, the agencies have been very open-doored, but we have kind of, when they're open, we can be there and have provided us rooms. So we have some privacy. If we need to do a full evaluation to do a telehealth mm-hmm. back to the society with me, or if it's just an ongoing client, Gina can be able, who is our occupational therapy assistant, can be able to work with them.
4: That's wonderful. And because we have listeners from both sides of the river, even though our focus is not necessarily on the Missouri side, could you talk about who on the Missouri side is available for services, for similar in-home services?
5: Yes. So we have another occupational therapy assistant, Michelle Harrell, who is providing services in Jefferson County, and that is through the Jefferson County Memorial Grant. Mm-hmm. We also have Allie Lambert, who is another occupational therapy assistant, who, with help from St. Louis Society, or I'm sorry, Lighthouse for the Blind in St. Louis, is providing funding for her to be able to go out to St. Charles County.
4: Oh, wonderful.
5: So now we really have Jefferson, St. Louis County, and St. Charles County covered, as well as the two counties in Illinois.
4: Perfect. And then at any point, someone can come to your office in Brentwood.
5: Correct. Right. Correct. Yes. So if you are close and want to come back to look at maybe technology that's difficult to mm-hmm. take to the home, do that. But then if you need in-home services to get really into your home, your kitchen, your things, mm-hmm. Then we're able to provide that as well.
4: That's wonderful. And I think if folks are coming into your office, you even have some transportation options as well, right?
5: Yes, we do have transportation. The transportation is not only to come to our office, but we do have transportation that can take you to doctor's appointments, other doctor's appointments, yeah. even grocery shopping, people that want to go to dinner with friends or lunch mm-hmm. with friends. And so we do have that.
4: That's wonderful.
5: Services as well.
4: Transportation is the biggest issue that we always come up against.
5: Yes.
4: Yeah.
5: Transportation is usually a huge barrier with the majority of the clients that we serve. So being able to provide that service, we can get them to the appointments. We can also schedule that those follow-up appointments if they need to meet with assistive technology or they want to meet with orientation mobility. We have that transportation available.
4: That's wonderful. All right. For our listeners who may not be familiar with what is involved with occupational training, I'd like to do kind of just a broad overview. What as an occupational therapist, I said occupational training, I meant occupational therapy. What services do you provide as occupational therapist?
5: So initially we do a very comprehensive occupational therapy evaluation. So basically we break down those tasks, big or small, that you do every day and how a visual impairment may be impacting that. So we go from medication management, reading the bottles, seeing the pills. What if you drop a pill?
4: Yeah.
5: What's your strategy for finding a pill? To grooming activities. Can you tell the difference between your shampoo and conditioner or toothpaste and something else? And then down to financial management, basic, even matching clothes can be an issue if you're having trouble distinguishing colors. Cooking, general mobility around the home and just safety if you're not maybe seeing things as well. So the rugs, the stairs. So it's really looking at the things we may take for granted that we just do without even thinking and breaking those down of what's having a problem. And sometimes people, when they come in, they're not really sure what we do. So they don't really, but then as we ask the very specific questions and they're able to say, oh yeah, that is a little bit of a problem, but I didn't know there was anything that could help with that. And then we kind of dive into strategies that might not make it perfect, but it makes it a lot better than what they're already struggling with.
4: Right, right. And you don't know what you don't know. So yeah,
5: exactly.
4: You might be struggling with something and just have no idea that there's something that can be done.
5: Exactly.
4: Yeah, yeah.
5: I mean, even to like identifying money, you know, like there, you know, maybe what's a $1 bill from a $10 bill and maybe not paying people correctly and just that kind of anxiety of, did I do it correctly? And so strategies that are available for that.
4: Yeah. Yeah. I want to, so I have a list of some services and areas that you tackle, and I want to just ask some specific questions about adaptations that you would be working on folks with. Reading. I saw the video.
6: Good evening, Mind's Eye Radio, and welcome to tonight's edition of Ear to Ear. I am your host, Laura Foudy, Mind's Eye Communications and Development Coordinator. With me is a very special guest, Libby Pedersen, Executive Director of Ignite Theater Company here in St. Louis. Libby, thank you so much for joining us tonight.
7: Thank you so much for having me. I'm so excited to be here.
6: So let's just jump right in and talk about Ignite. Eventually, we will get into a little more detail about your upcoming production of Newsies in January that will feature some audio-described performances. But before we even get there, I just want to hear a little bit more about Ignite Theater Company and what you do.
7: Well, I'm always happy to talk about Ignite. Ignite is a city-based youth arts organization, and our mission is to help create great people first and great performers second. And we say we do that through our SPARK philosophy, which is service, performance, arts opportunities, real life experience, and kindness.
6: Well, I love that philosophy, and I love you how you use, you call your students SPARKs, don't you?
7: We do, yeah, all our SPARKs.
6: Oh, that's so cool. So how long have you been around?
7: Ignite is in its seventh year.
6: Oh, wow.
7: And we are just growing and growing.
6: So how many students do you have right now?
7: Right now, in our cast of Newsies, we have 44 performers between 8 and 20.
6: Oh, wow.
7: And at any given time throughout the year, we'll have about 200 performers.
6: Wow. And do you do classes year round?
7: We don't do classes year round yet, but stay tuned.
6: Okay.
7: We do have workshops and camps and intensives kind of throughout the year, but big things are on the horizon for 2022.
6: All right. Sounds good. But then when it comes to your shows, how often do those happen?
7: We have 6 shows a year.
6: Oh.
7: Obviously, we took a little break last year, but we are back and really excited that Newsies will be our first main stage back in person in the theater, first full cast. So very okay. Exciting.
6: Cool. Now I saw that you, really want to promote diversity and inclusion. I know you've got a lot of different students. Do they come from a lot of different areas of the city, a lot of different schools?
7: It's wild how far our Sparks come, all the way from Illinois, North County, South County. I think at one point we had 13 different schools represented in one of our casts.
6: Oh, cool. That's great. And then tell us a little more about the volunteerism. I was checking out your website in preparation for the interview, and I thought it was so cool, the projects that you do with your various casts.
7: We love community service. You know, the big part of being a great person first is being a kind, confident, community conscious young person. Mm-hmm. And for a lot of our young people, they don't always have opportunities to do service projects or community service or work with nonprofits outside of their school or as a family. Mm-hmm. And we found that opportunities where our performers can work with their adults is really transformative for families. A lot of connections have been made for nonprofits they've discovered and they love. Like Back At You is one we've worked at for the last 5 years, helping our unhomed community. Mm-hmm. Home Sweet Home, doing sorting clothes and furniture and home items. So you really get to discover a lot of other great nonprofits in St. Louis that you can become passionate about through Ignite and then on your own.
6: That's so cool. And it looks like you also like to kind of tie in the theme of the show and find a nonprofit that sort of aligns. Could you tell us about a few of those times that has happened?
7: Well, we love to leave it up to the students to choose nonprofits. And in the past, we really tried to be intentional and have it be just St. Louis. And now that has sort of grown. So our camp over the summer, Singing in the Rain Jr., decided to pair with the Clean Water Project to bring clean water to developing countries and rain water. It made a pretty clear connection with that one. Mm-hmm. With Newsies, obviously, we're looking at a lot of recycling. They just did the International Institute because a lot of the people were immigrants during Newsies, what was happening. So our students came up with sorting the absolute deluge of donations they got, which was amazing. And we had about 55 people come from Ignite to help sort items that day. So cast members, community members, parents, a little bit of everybody.
6: Oh, wow. That's so cool. It's great that you are giving them so much agency and letting them make those choices. And I'm assuming they're kind of researching the nonprofits and figuring out, you know, who they want to support and what causes they're interested in. That's fantastic.
7: Absolutely.
6: So I know that you also have a commitment to accessibility. Obviously, you'll be working with Mind's Eye in January on some audio described performances. But I think that you have a lot of various ways that you encourage accessibility and provide accessibility in your performances. Could you talk about some of those?
7: This really started in 2017 with our production of Seussical, and I knew it was something I wanted to do. I had worked at an after-school program in St. Louis City, and I had heard from some of the families there that it was really difficult for them to go to something like the Fox or traditional theater experiences because they had a child in their family who might be on the autism spectrum or have mm-hmm. sensory processing. And I cannot imagine what my life would look like if I didn't have positive arts exposure mm-hmm. as a kid, especially with adults who are important in my life. And so it started really just almost exclusively for very young people on the autism spectrum and has grown to include so much and so many different elements and what inclusivity looks like. So Mind's Eye is a great next piece for that. And we're so glad that they'll be there for Newsies. And the goal is really just to remove any obstacles from people mm-hmm. wanting to experience the arts in a truly judgment-free environment and give young people the opportunity to interact with people who may have different limitations than them. I didn't I didn't really get involved with inclusivity or accessibility personally until high school, where we did a partnership with Special Olympics, and I felt very uncomfortable. I was awkward. I didn't know, you know, what should you say? What should you do? And so I felt really unprepared. So a big part of that is also training our students to really have inclusive language, to understand how to be an advocate, and to how, just how to create space at the table and make sure everyone can get to the table without limitations.
4: Absolutely. Yeah. It's wonderful to start. I think I'm in the same boat as you. I feel like I wasn't exposed to people with differing abilities or really very many differing backgrounds than myself until I got to college. So it's wonderful that you're able to start creating that awareness and that empathy in kids at younger ages. That's fantastic.
7: Well, truthfully, I really took for granted how fortunate I was and how privileged I was to, for the most part, be able to walk into any theater and enjoy arts, you know, the thing that is akin to church to me, just the closest thing to my heart, without any alterations. And I think it's such a, for the most part, it's such simple changes that I really hope to see it grow into all the theaters. And what a great opportunity to provide arts opportunities. And if it happens to be Ignite, all the better, because I love welcoming people into our organization.
4: Yeah, absolutely. All right. So while we are talking about accessibility and audio description, let's cover a little bit of detail about your upcoming production of Newsies. So I believe that January 19th and January 22nd, you will have Mind's Eye audio description. Is that correct?
7: That is correct.
4: All right, great. And I'm trying not to work from my own bias. I grew up with the movie Newsies, so I feel very, very familiar with the show and the story. But for anyone who may not, would you mind telling us a little bit about the show?
7: Well, I also am a 1992 fangirl from way back of the original Newsies. If I could have lived in that boarding house and flirted with every single one of those Newsy boys, that really hit me at the perfect time in late elementary school to just absolutely fall in love with Christian Bale. And the great thing is, for a new generation who their version that they've maybe seen is either the Muni has done great productions, there's a Broadway filmed version on Disney Plus, but Newsies follows the very charismatic lead Newsy, Jack Kelly, who is torn between his life in New York, where he's really a leader for this sort of ragtag group of young people, and his desire to go to Santa Fe and have this very, as he calls it, a big life in a small town. And they are fighting against the unjust practices of the newspaper titans in New York at the turn of the century. And a lot of dancing, a lot of music, a lot of just a lot of heart. It's just such a sweet show. And sweet might not be the right word. It's a powerful show. So much friendship and a little bit of romance, and it just has everything.
4: Yeah. And definitely, I think that optimistic spirit of people coming up against sort of societal barriers that are in place and really entrenched, and kind of their optimism in taking on that system. It's always applicable.
7: It so is. And I'm always surprised when we produce a show, because we have to pick our season about a year in advance. And I'm just always surprised how connected theater is to what's happening in culture at the moment. It is just such a fit. And hearing these young people in one of our first sort of table reads talk about, you know, we said, what is the newspaper strike that you're dealing with right now? Or what is something that connects you to that? And Webster Groves High School was relooking at their dress code. And so a lot of the young people were sort of fighting against what they felt like was a misogynistic dress code. And and it was great just to hear all these passionate. I am in such a wonderful position to get to watch these young people who are I have no doubt going to change the world.
4: Yeah. Yeah. That's so cool. Now, you used a term I want to just make sure that we define. What is a table read?
7: Well, a table read for Ignite is when you come with your script and you basically just read the script through for the first time. So it's just sort of first introduction to the material. We do a little bit of character work, but a lot of it is sort of what they would call book work sometimes in theater, where you go into your script and really start to dive into your character mm-hmm. and into the story.
4: That must be cool. So did you have your cast of 40 plus all together for this Newsies table read?
7: Well, we are very lucky that our managing director has come up with an amazing COVID mitigation policy that is very strict and very clear. So we did not have all 44 there. We did it in sort of broken up groups.
4: Okay. That makes sense. I forgot about COVID for a minute. I was getting excited.
7: I know, but it is great. We did have everyone there. It's the first time you really get to hear the director who you've cast read all the lines. And it's a, you know, selfishly, I really enjoy it the most, I feel like, because I get to say, oh my gosh, that's exactly how I pictured that sounding, or mm-hmm. this is going to be so good. You really get to see a peek of what everything will look like a few weeks later.
4: Yeah. Yeah. Or maybe even some surprises. Like I was expecting one yes. thing and I got another thing and I'm loving it.
7: And by and large, they have such great instincts that sometimes they'll read a line, not how I would have read it at all. And I am just blown away by their creativity and how talented such young people are.
4: Yeah. Yeah. That's cool. I can't wait. I'm definitely going to check it out. I may even bring my daughter. What do you think? Will a 5-year-old be cool sitting through Newsies?
7: Oh, yes.
4: I think so. Especially yes. with all that dancing. Oh, she loves dancing.
7: So much dancing, so much tumbling. You will not believe some of the things that these performers can do. I don't want to give away any things, but there is truly gravity-defying choreography happening. Thanks to Ashriel McDowell, our choreographer. It's amazing.
4: Oh, I can't wait. All right. So you mentioned the choreographer. Tell us a little bit more about the rest of your creative team.
7: Well, we have Joy Gregory, who's our music director. Phenomenal, top to bottom, just as a human and as an artist. She directed our production of Violet over the summer, which we streamed and had a small in-person audience, which was such a beautiful production. Our technical director is Keller Ryan, who, you know, a lot of theaters really have to ride close to the bone on that budget, and he really spins gold out of sometimes sawdust, just trying to make it happen. Ms. Zora is our lighting designer, who at the Rhyme, it's an older theater, but really works magic. Mm-hmm. And we also have, thankfully, people like Dorinda Piper in our box office who help make sure everyone is safe and checked in. And really one of the heartbeats behind the production, Kimberly Cavanaugh, our managing director, who, if you don't have a strong managing director, it can be a real mess. So that, and then we have an amazing student staff. Drew Gerken is my assistant director, and they are so incredible. Their first time ever assistant directing. So one of the scenes you'll see was blocked and sort of conceived by them.
4: Oh, cool.
7: And I'm so excited. I could talk all the time about how amazing the artists we get are at Ignite. And I'm just so grateful that somehow the universe presents us with the exact right people for these projects.
4: It sounds like it. And that, how cool that you're able to get the students involved, not just on the performance side, but also on the artistic side in some of those roles, like assistant directing.
7: And they have such great insights. And our prop master, Aubrey Mies, is stepping in. She's creating the camera for, there's a big iconic moment that has to do with the camera at one point towards the end of Act One. Mm-hmm. And she wasn't sure what the height of the performer would be. So she was so generous and allowed me to throw her in a costume and run on with the camera for that scene. So sometimes they jump from student staff to in the show without knowing it's going to happen. So
4: that's fantastic. So you mentioned the Rhyme, and so are the performances happening there in Kirkwood?
7: The performances are happening at Robert Rhyme in Kirkwood in January.
4: All right. And where do you rehearse?
7: We rehearse in Tower Grove. We've been at St. Paul United Church of Christ almost since our inception, and we love that neighborhood. We're the only city-specific youth theater company, which we love. We love St. Louis City, and we want to be sort of a central location for everyone to come and find us and just get more people to St. Louis City. It's such a beautiful spot, so much history, so much good food.
4: There's just
7: nothing not to love. We're right by Tower Grove Park, so we just love our hometown.
4: Yeah, sounds like a great home. All right, so I'd like to hear a little bit more about you, Libby. Can you tell us about your history and what brought you to, you formed Ignite Theater?
7: I did. Yes, I was working in an after-school program with our managing director, Kimberly Cavanaugh. We were at two different sites, and we saw young people who had the desire to do arts but didn't have the means or opportunity. And Ignite was really founded because we knew that there were so many kids centrally located, and that St. Louis is just absolutely riddled with amazing arts programming. We are so rich in that way. Mm-hmm. And that, you know, you have things like Stages and COCA and Muni. There are so many great arts training programs. And what Ignite does is offer opportunities for every skill level, I have said for forever of myself in high school drama club, theater is really a place where all the weirdos in the best way can come together. Every different kind of personality can come together. And Ignite was created because we really saw the opportunity to help in some small way create these great people. And so it came from there. And I saw a production of Annie in Kankakee, Illinois, when I was six, which I really thought was Broadway at the time, and I'm sure was wonderful. But it was definitely a very small community theater, and from there just fell in love and just wanted to be part of the arts from forever.
4: And so, did you go on? Did you study, or did you take dance and acting, or what? How did you continue after that inspiring production?
7: I did. I took dance just long enough so I could be cast in roles. I am absolutely a singer who can move. I did musical theater from 7 to 18 in community productions here and in my school shows. And then I went to Columbia College Chicago for theater. And pretty quickly knew that being a lifelong performer wasn't for me. So many of my friends in college, it's just so much rejection. And I think my heart is a little too tender. And as much as I love theater, that piece was such a big anxiety producing for everyone who's in theater. And I really wanted to help create somewhere that was sort of a counterpoint to that of, collaboration over competition. And I'm an only child. I think I just like to boss people around. So becoming a director was a better fit maybe than an actor.
4: Do you think being an only child also you were drawn to theater because it's so much like a family and you can like immediately have 44 siblings?
7: Oh, I think absolutely. I think I did not totally find my place. There wasn't a theater company that I stayed with from, you know, very young to high school. So I think the other piece of Ignite is wanting to create. There are so many students who say, like, these are my people. I found my place. And it just sets my heart on fire to hear that, because I really wish I would have had, all we're trying to do is sort of expand young people's cheering sections and sort of, pour in positive ways.
4: That's great. Well, we're getting close to time. I want to ask you a few more questions about Newsies so that all of our listeners know how to get a hold of some tickets. So can you tell us a little bit about that?
7: Sure. The best way to get tickets is to visit our website, which is ignitewithus.org. There you can just click on buy tickets. It's all over the website. You can also find us on social media. Ignite with us is our handle on all the things. And that's the, yeah, that's the best way to find us and get tickets. And I know tickets are starting to sell quickly. So okay. I would encourage you, if you want to go, to jump on and snag your seats.
6: Yeah, no, that's good to know. We'll be sharing everything on social media as well. The link to get tickets, as well as the link to reserve a headset for the audio described performances. So we'll make sure people know that the tickets are going fast and they need to jump on it. It sounds to me like it could be a great holiday gift for a young person in your life to get a ticket to see the show. What do you think?
7: Oh, it would be a perfect thing. I am all about doing experiences for holidays. And this is one right after the holidays that you can go and enjoy together. And you can come on either of the 2 days Mind's Eye is there and really, really connect with all of it.
6: All right. Fantastic. I'm looking forward to it. I think it's going to be one of the gifts for my daughter this year, for sure.
7: Yay.
6: All right. Livy Pedersen, Executive Director of Ignite Theater Company. Thank you so much for joining us today.
7: Thank you. I can't wait to see you at the theater.
6: Yeah. See you in January.

0: Here's your Southern Illinois weather forecast.
1: Good afternoon. This afternoon, look for overcast skies with a high near 91. Tonight, there TS a slight chance of rain with a low near 72. Monday, expect light rain showers with a high near 80. Monday night, expect overcast skies with a low near 71. Tuesday, look for overcast skies with a high near 77. Get your weather every hour right here on Mind's Eye Radio, your virtual newsstand.
2: Belleville and Fairview Heights, it's overcast and 88 degrees. In Collinsville, it's overcast and 89 degrees.
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4: The vibrating platform you're listening to isn't an earthquake simulator or a trendy relaxation device. It's an experimental machine meant to build bone density. I'm Casey Morabito. Welcome to Voices of Innovation. Bone loss affects almost 40% of women over 65. Researchers have long known that muscle movement is associated with increasing bone mass, but it turns out there are different kinds of muscle stimulation.
5: In essence, the way muscle works is that as it contracts, it actually oscillates. And what's happening is your muscles are contracting, is it's bombarding your skeleton with very, very small mechanical stimuli.
4: Clinton Rubin is a bioengineer at the State University of New York at Stony Brook. His research has proved that small muscle vibrations are just as vital to bone density as larger muscle contractions. That finding led him to develop this vibrating plate. He says that standing on it for 10 minutes at a time will help stall and, in some cases, reverse bone loss.
5: Muscle vibrates 30 times per second. The plate vibrates at 30 times per second. So what we're trying to do is actually provide a replacement for your muscle. As you age, your muscle degenerates. It wastes away. So we think actually as important as things like calcium and vitamin D are, we think the mechanical loading is critical to the strength of the skeleton. And ironically, it's the very, very small signals that muscle produces that are certainly the dominant mechanical signal the skeleton sees. And we're just making sure it stays there. Whether you happen to be 85 years old, we're trying to put it back into the skeleton.
4: Our thanks to Clinton Rubin. 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
6: Mind's
4: Microscopic plants can appear in huge masses and paint the ocean waters an exquisite turquoise. A single-celled organism called Emiliania huxleyi usually drifts undetected in the open sea. But under certain conditions, this microorganism is responsible for a beautiful phenomenon in our microbe world. Tiny bits of phytoplankton don't amount to much, but in great swaths, Emiliania huxleyi works a magical effect. Each cell is covered by ornately patterned chalk-like platelets called coccoliths, which reflect and scatter light. Ocean scientist Toby Tyrrell of Southampton University in England explains.
6: The effect when you have these coccoliths in the water in bulk is almost like adding billions and billions of little mirrors to the water, microscopic tiny mirrors. They're sort of scattering all of the photons around in the water.
4: This light scattering effect near the water's surface, which turns it turquoise, cools the ocean's lower layers.
6: It stops some of the light from penetrating directly down into the lower depths of the water.
4: Tyrrell says massive blooms of EHUX, as it's called for short, are not harmful to humans. In fact, people often go swimming in them. For the American Society for Microbiology, I'm Regina O'Brien. Microbe World is made possible by the Genomics GTL program of the Department of Energy's Office of Science, www.sc.doe.gov.
7: Hello, foodie aficionados. 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
3: The human population is growing fast. Have you ever wondered whether we can raise enough food? Add some salt to your diet. Saltwater crops, that is, on today's Environ Minute. To feed the world's growing population over the next 30 years, you'd need about 200 million hectares, about 500 million acres of new cropland, mostly in developing countries. The problem is less than half that much land is available, and much of that is precious forest land. So what if you could irrigate barren deserts with ocean water? There's lots of open desert and lots of salt water. Researchers are working to adapt some standard crops to tolerate salty water. They're also trying to find wild, salt-tolerant plants that may have some food value. There are thousands of candidates, so the world's deserts may soon be the breadbaskets of the world. The Environ Minute is produced in cooperation with the National Safety Council and made possible by the Teresa and H. John Hines III Foundation.
8: How to deal with someone who says that's so gay? Turn it around. Did your mom cut the crust off your sandwich? That is so gay.
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0: 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I'm Joan Scharf. 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

0: Here's your Southern Illinois weather forecast.
1: Good afternoon. This afternoon, look for overcast skies with a high near 91. Tonight, there TS a slight chance of rain with a low near 72. Monday, expect light rain showers with a high near 80. Monday night, expect overcast skies with a low near 71. Tuesday, look for overcast skies with a high near 77. Get your weather every hour right here on Mind's Eye Radio, your virtual newsstand.
2: In Belleville and Fairview Heights, it's overcast and 89 degrees. In Collinsville, it's overcast and 91 degrees.
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4: Despite the huge strides medicine has made in terms of fighting cancer, there are more cancers around today than ever before, and their incidence is rising as well. Does this mean modern medicine is failing? Are we throwing away precious money by searching for a cure? Before we answer these questions, we should ask if they even make sense. Sure, the overall number of cancers is rising, but this isn't an indicator that medicine is failing. You see, most of these cancers affect the older segment of the population almost exclusively. To get them, you need to survive to old age in the first place. Sure, 200 years ago, cancer was relatively rare, but then again, most people didn't even make it into their 50s. Modern medicine, along with better living conditions and healthier diets, enables many people to live into their 70s and 80s. Deaths due to infectious diseases like smallpox and polio have declined, and formerly fatal conditions like diabetes and heart disease can be kept in check. Plus, surgical techniques developed over the last century or so mean that you can expect to survive the operating table. Because people are living longer and don't die from other things, medicine is now faced with the challenge of fighting a whole slew of new conditions, like cancer, that are brought on by aging and genetics. The fact that the pattern of health and illness is constantly changing is actually evidence that medical research is doing its job. What's more, thanks to laboratory and clinical research, people diagnosed with cancer have more treatment options and are surviving longer than ever before. This moment of science came from Indiana University with underwriting from the Office of the Vice President for Research and Textilery Weavers of Bloomington, Indiana, creating handwoven throws, pillows, and accessories for America's homes since 1979. Today's program was prepared by Denise Brown with help from Kenneth Nephew in the Medical Sciences Program. I'm Don Glass.
3: 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Here are Mind's Eye's audio description events for the week of March 23rd. On Sunday, March 23rd, the Albion Theater presents The Beauty Queen of Linane at the Kranzberg Arts Center. Showtime is at 2 p.m. And on Tuesday, March 25th, the St. Louis Blues host the Montreal Canadiens at the Enterprise Center. 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
3: That's the size E to 70, and it's about 13 to 20 baby accessories. 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
3: 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Good nights. They have Pamper. Pampers, Huggies, and character, our toddler,
4: character
3: our pants sets. They also come in lilac of a black pants.
4: With
3: they also offer. They have a frog on it.
4: They also have like a
3: baby yogurt.
4: It's a dollar,
3: and it's also
4: and
3: a light
4: like
3: purple bib.
4: If you would like,
3: it's $7.
4: Then starting at $12,
3: it has the alphabet
4: little buttons,
3: and that's $12.
4: It's
3: got blue ears.
4: So if you press it, you're going to hear.
3: But it's got a big button in the center,
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3: 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Value
4: or swaddler diaper
3: help protect skin.
4: They're having a sale
3: for
4: its diaper bags
3: and it's hyper.
4: Right now they have
3: for the all
4: this is about 73
3: dryer sheets
4: and the baby wipes.
3: You're gonna spend $20
4: or
3: baby
4: accessories.
3: You also have the option
4: or
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4: Now we're going to switch
3: September 22nd,
4: which is,
3: but it says for $9, they also have tank top. Now this shows it's black,
4: a petite size,
3: narrow, effortless. They have the junior button
4: loose,
3: front.
4: This showing is $79.
3: Or you could look at the women's LC front.
4: It would be more burgundy.
3: Elbow for the
4: now. If you were in need of
3: their sheets, right?
4: It's all season.
3: They also have the white and
4: they
3: green.
4: Have a big
3: the
4: one.
3: Double-sided. It's $7.
4: Doodle pad.
3: Wide open.
4: But the black
3: charcoal
4: bell
3: piece.
4: $10
3: and 49
4: holding tank.
3: They also have an ultra
4: two
3: bonuses. They have the
4: it's $7
3: and for $55.
4: This would be a 600-watt.
3: New
4: then they have the big shower caddy two-piece,
3: and it's $5.
4: Slim fit,
3: short sleeve,
4: button down.
3: And this is $55.
4: It shows the men's
3: hoodie,
4: figure,
3: and it's just in $34.75.
4: Van
3: Crossroads
4: for $44.
3: Tennis shoe,
4: Under Armour
3: the toe insert
4: for $44.
3: For $7,
4: round neck
3: the baby card.
4: They also have
3: this is $17.
4: They have a nine.
3: You could also
4: have the LC.
3: This is the
4: layered pendant necklace.
3: And if they have another,
4: it's a silver tone.
3: It's 17
4: gold tone
3: gem
4: stone
3: bracelet.
4: They have
3: the
4: hydrating,
3: and that's $5.
4: It's down
3: bliss.
4: So we're back to school.
3: It has zipper,
4: extra
3: white
4: with five,
3: and it's got a black.
4: They also are free.
3: They also carry
4: cross
3: body
4: goggles,
3: or you could look into
4: kindergarten.
3: It's called the Island Dogs. Let's drink to the
4: or if you're into,
3: they have brain.
4: Game.
3: Now the face and
4: Sylvester
3: butts.
4: Jellyfish.
3: So that's something to keep.
4: Prep for fall.
3: Planning
4: the
3: to
4: bag
3: make
4: is $7
3: for a 3-pound.
4: They also feature
3: dormancy.
4: It covers up to 10
3: with your
4: $11.79.
3: Now they have other
4: foot.
3: Other stores are
4: our sale price
3: is LED shop light.
4: Now the sale price is $11.
3: They also have
4: resistant
3: back
4: and it's other stores
3: carry
4: top stores
3: it'll cost you around 30
4: but their sale price
3: six.
4: Is 20
3: now there's
4: 11 cents
3: so after
4: this
3: the
4: is deal,
3: a box
4: stay healthy
3: and
4: they have assorted colors
3: now they come in
4: at other stores
3: their sale price
4: after the rebate
3: now this measures
4: for
3: time.
4: Perfect
3: now the batteries are included
4: $1
3: you get 11
4: cents
3: this is dishwashers
4: time.
3: And glass lid makes clean.
4: Now, other stores, their sale price is
3: now with the 11 for the end bedding.
4: So it's the end wakes you up to stop that.
3: It costs a dollar.
4: They also have a two-pack of
3: other stores. 99 cents.
4: Menards is going to say,
3: they also have the
4: it's $10
3: and it's cents off.
4: It's effortless.
3: You get 11%.
4: They also have
3: opener.
4: Jar
3: or twist.
4: Under a cabinet.
3: Their sale price is
4: or if you were looking
3: brush. It removes burnt on.
4: Now the sale price is $85.
3: It's $2.24.
4: And then they have the Tonka chalk
3: screwdriver
4: and wrench.
3: It grips
4: out the yellow and
3: like
4: black
3: construction,
4: and it has
3: the sale price is $2
4: for this set.
3: $2.60.
4: They also feature
3: cents.
4: Then it'll be
3: a stop
4: pest.
3: All natural.
4: The sale price is
3: you're going to get it for $8.
4: They have the rodent.
3: Their pouches.
4: It's $10
3: and pouches available.
4: Ultrasonic
3: repeller.
4: Now it repels both rodents
3: and
4: 500
3: square
4: bait.
3: And
4: it's a
3: 40
4: multiple mouse trap.
3: This is no bait needed.
4: So the sale price is $6.07.
3: So that would bring it down.
4: Now moving on, they have
3: project.
4: Out of the gate,
3: it says
4: it's $5.
3: Pen.
4: You can get it for $4.
3: They have a
4: 25
3: off.
4: It's a wire warranty.
3: Now they have
4: a 78
3: with your
4: 65 cents.
3: They also have
4: bits
3: with
4: 59
3: cents.
4: Now they also have your
3: with your lack
4: base,
3: and that they have
4: a
3: it's a
4: stall.
3: It includes,
4: they also have
3: the Brad,
4: it drives
3: 18
4: charger,
3: and
4: a storage bag.
3: Now
4: the sale price
3: with your 11
4: cents,
3: almost
4: everything will work again
3: if you
4: unplug it
3: for,
4: according to,
3: they have
4: dry dog
3: food,
4: our
3: byproducts.
4: They also carry
3: for 49.
4: Now
3: Purina
4: dog food
3: with
4: nutrients
3: for
4: dog food.
3: Now they also
4: have,
3: and
4: it's an assortment,
3: and 47
4: they have
3: dog chew.
4: The sale price is
3: $3
4: with the 11
3: of $1.81,
4: bringing
3: that
4: bones.
3: And the
4: 11%
3: rebate
4: is $74.
3: For
4: $5,
3: they
4: also
3: have
4: a soft
3: and chewy
4: option.
3: And
4: sale
3: price
4: is
3: 4%
4: off.
3: Which then,
4: can't
3: clumping
4: cat
3: litter
4: bag is
3: going to
4: cost you
3: $17.11.
4: You
3: could also
4: look
3: in
4: 77
3: with the
4: 11
3: for
4: $8
3: and great
4: and
3: safe.
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5: Good evening, Mind's Eye Radio, and welcome to this edition of Ear to Ear. I'm your host, Laura Foudy, Mind's Eye Development and Communications Coordinator. And with me today is Stephen Guerra, the president of Guerra Access Technology Training and the secretary of the National Beat Baseball Association, or thereby referred to as NBBA for the remainder of this interview. Welcome to the show, Stephen.
6: Thank you. Thank you for having me.
5: It's such a pleasure. So I think a lot of our listeners are familiar with the NBBA and the upcoming World Series. But just to make sure we're all on the same page, can we just right out of the gate talk a little bit about the NBBA and the exciting event that is coming up next week?
6: Sure. The National Beat Baseball Association is hosting its 2022 Beat Baseball World Series in Beaumont, Texas, during the week of the 24th of July through the 31st, where games will take place between the 26th of July and July 30th. As a note for all of your listeners, is that you can go to YouTube and look for NBBA, Nancy Boy Boy Alpha, and you'll be able to find something that we've been proud to do over the last couple of years. Is game of the day. So on Tuesday through Saturday, there'll be a game each day that's live, and we'll have two excellent announcers. One is a play-by-play and one is a color commentary, Rosina Foster and Matt Wallace. And they'll be doing the game of the day for games throughout the course of the week for the NBBA, culminating with the championship game on Saturday, the 30th of July. But the NBBA has been around since 1976. We're nearly almost 50 years old and proud of providing and facilitating the sport of beat baseball to all those who are blind and visually impaired.
5: And I have to say, I'm excited. I will be joining for part of the World Series in Beaumont this year. And I had the pleasure of being at most of the World Series last year in Wichita. And it was so fun. It was warm. And I think it will be warm again this year. But it's just so exciting to get to see, our very own Gateway Archers and all the other teams out there competing.
6: Yeah, and no bias intended, but I'm more rooting for the Minnesota Millers, my team, at some point. And we had the pleasure of taking on Gateway Archers last year in Wichita in 2021. We didn't fare as well as we would have liked to, but it was a good game. And we're hoping the success not only for the Archers, but for the Millers and all the other 17 teams that are going to be participating in this year's World Series.
5: Excellent. And I should also mention that when I post this episode to the Mind's Eye blog, we will have some show notes, including a link to the NBBA YouTube channel so that our listeners can access those Game of the Day recordings whenever they'd like.
6: Fantastic.
5: Can you tell us, I think our listeners are fairly familiar with the sport of beep ball, but it's always a fun challenge to try to explain the rules and how it's different from baseball, in a concise manner. Could you tell us, how do you give your beat baseball elevator pitch?
6: My elevator. Okay. I took those words just in a different manner, but I get it now.
5: No pitching pun intended. How do you concisely describe beatball? Because I feel like there's so many intricacies that it's hard to, give that quick description.
6: First and foremost, everyone that's playing the sport, whether they be batting or playing on defense, are blind or visually impaired. And in order to level the playing field and to equal everyone's outcome, everyone who's actually playing the sport are blindfolded as well. So everyone is required to wear a blindfold. In beat baseball, there are bases down the first and third base lines, which is different from softball or baseball because there's no second base in beat baseball. So what happens is a pitcher who, again, in baseball and softball is on the opposing team. The team who's at bat, the pitcher's on their team, and the pitcher's pitching a beeping ball that is always beeping unless the mechanism has a pin put back in the top of the ball to stop it from beeping. But the pitcher stands 20 feet from home plate and delivers the ball by a cadence, ready, set, pitch. And when they release the ball, then the batter swings their bat in order in time to hit the ball successfully. Once the ball is hit, then the batter then is tasked of running to either first or third base. It's never a definitive way. So like in baseball, you have to run to first, then second, then third, then back home. But in beat baseball, it's a random situation. So at the point of contact, there's an official at the scorer's table behind home plate who flips on a base, whether it be first or third, and it's entirely random. And then the batter has to take off in that direction to the base, which is 100 feet down the home, down the foul, forgive me, 100 feet down the baseline, 100 feet from home plate. And if they get to the base before the defense, which has six players, fields the ball decisively and cleanly, then the batter is awarded a run. If the defense picks

0: back each other up so there can be a wall of defense to stop that ball. Whoever might get it. Could be a person short on the left side or on the right side, etc., or in deep left or deep right field. So again, there are six people on defense, and all those bodies move at some point wherever the ball is hit, so there can be always a way to stop that ball before the batter gets to the base. I hope that explains
1: that was
0: it in a nutshell.
1: Very concisely put. Thank you. It's always nice to hear a more experienced
0: description. It's kind of difficult to narrow how that all takes place in a short amount of words at some point. But the sport was then created initially by Charlie Fairbanks, who created the ball for the Colorado School for the Blind and Deaf back in the 1960s.
1: Okay.
0: Him and his entire family, and Charlie Fairbanks was a telephone pioneer and was out of the Denver area. And he and his family then designed and figured out, because they were tasked with the kids of the school said, we want a ball that everybody can play with, that we can all play together. So he developed his ball, and there was many iterations of it and many versions, and they finally came to one, and it's still similar to what the way the original ball was made is what the ball's being used today. So if you can imagine it visually in your mind's eye, if you will, no pun intended, that the ball is 5 inches in circumference. It's a 16-ounce ball. On the top of the ball, there's a plastic pin that when you pull it out, the beeping will start. And on the opposite side of where the pin goes, there is about 8 holes that will emit the beeping sound of the ball. The ball is made entirely and voluntarily by volunteers from the Denver Beatball Group, which is the legacy pioneers out in Denver, Colorado. And they make those balls with parts that they have assembled. And it's the speakers that are generating the noise are old payphone ear pieces.
1: Wow.
0: So they make those balls, and they have a mold that goes into the ball. They'll hollow out the ball with a drill press, and then they put this mechanism inside and sew the ball back up. And now you have a beat ball. But each of the beat balls, despite the fact that it's made by volunteers, cost about $35 a piece. So unfortunately, because of how they're made and what happens, it's very possible that these beat balls could last one hit or an entire game. And it's hard to determine as to what's going to exactly happen. But so winding back, we talked about the batter hitting the ball. There are batters that are using bats that can be as light in weight as 28 ounces to as much as 38 ounces. The regulation bat in beat baseball technically can never be any heavier than 38 ounces and can never be any longer than 34 inches. But if you take a person like with the Gateway Archers, like a Demetrius Morrow or Chad Dillon at some point, with their bat, and you have a batter swinging their bat against a pitcher like Johnny Walker who's pitching the ball, if it's a perfect pitch and it's a perfect swing and it's perfect timing, the ball is going to fly. So in beat baseball, like baseball, there's a home run. But in our game, in beat baseball game, a home run is a ball that travels fair 170 feet or more in the air. And if that's the case, and if it happens, technically the batter has 30 seconds to get to the base because the ball obviously can't be fielded. But then the team is awarded 2 runs instead of 1.
1: And isn't that how last year's World Series ended? Was there like a walk-off home run?
0: There was. And there was Corey White from the Indy Thunder who got the perfect pitch, had the perfect swing, and lofted it and won the game with the 2-run home run. And it was exciting. It had never been done in league history prior to that, and it was done before that. But we've seen several home runs in other games in the tournaments from 2018 through last year, but never just walk off and see a game won with that home run. It was a feat in itself.
1: And I know that it's very rare, but there have been occurrences of the ball being fielded and caught in the air. What are the results of that?
0: Interesting question. It's only been done a few times, but essentially at some point, we'll use it as an example. There's no outs in the half inning at some point. Someone hits a fly ball, and then by some unimaginable source and force, a person who's playing defense in the field reaches up and catches the ball in their hands and secures it where they don't necessarily drop it. Then the batting team is retired for that half inning. It's an automatic 3 outs. Or if there's an out already existing, then it'll be 2 outs. But it retires the side for that inning.
1: Okay.

0: Again, it's only been done, I think, overall about five times. And I think the last individual to do that is a gentleman by the name of Dan Kelly from Columbus, Ohio. I'm sure things like that will happen in practice, but it's in an official recorded game, it's only been done several times.
1: Mm-hmm. Wow. I know one aspect of the game that I find trips up people who are unfamiliar is they assume that because the ball is beeping, that that somehow is playing into batting and being able to make a hit. And I always try to explain it's the batting and making a hit is really more about consistency and of the swing and timing of the pitcher and that relationship. And the sound really isn't a factor, correct?
0: You know, there's varying opinions.
1: Okay.
0: So I'll there's some people will say it doesn't play a factor, and the other people say, well, I always listen to the sound or whatever. You know, it's there's a relationship. There's a gentleman mm-hmm. that created a video some time ago named Frank Mathita. We call him the father of pitching. And his theory was that the batter is just a piece, much like a pawn in a chess match. Mm-hmm. Between the pitcher and the catcher. The pitcher and catcher are trying to make that perfect unit where the catcher can set up hypothetically a target where the batter is swinging that the pitcher can pitch to. And when the pitcher delivers that perfect pitch, the batter can just stick his arm out or swing his bat and they'll hit the ball consistently. Mm-hmm. That's a theory behind that. However, there are people who really take the time, and there are teams who take the time on the off season during the off season and in the wintertime and stuff like that, that will go in and do the batting cage, much like the Gateway Archers, and they'll do nothing but batting. They won't even focus on practicing any type of defense until they come outside. Mm-hmm. But it really is a consistency of your pitcher. And if your pitcher is consistent, I mean, sometimes you'll have instances where the ball might, when the ball leaves the pitcher's hand, it will go underneath the bat or just go over the top of the bat. And it's, you know, if the bat was just a little thicker, maybe they would have hit it. But it's a consistency. But it's also required of the batter itself to be consistent, because there's a muscle memory of where you're swinging, mm-hmm. where if you swing consistently at some point, then you'll hit the ball all the time. However, there are people who have recently lost their eyesight, and maybe they've never swung a bat. So mm-hmm. they have to be taught how to do that. And again, it's a coaching up the individuals to get them to be in that frame of mind as to, we want you to swing the bat from this position and swing through across your chest or through the zone and finish with your bat, do the follow through so your bat mm-hmm. finishes up over, say, your left shoulder or your right shoulder, depending on what side of the plate you're batting on. But there are people in this league, there's a gentleman that's not going to be in attendance this year at the 2022 World Series named Christian Thaxton. And he lost his sight recently, but played baseball on the junior college level and pretty consistently, and probably overall amongst other people who are, I may not be giving recognition to right now, but has probably one of the most natural, beautiful swings in the league today. Mm-hmm. We have other people like a Nick Mulhern from the Indy Edge, a team out of Indianapolis, who earlier this year in a tournament hit a home run at a regional tournament. Again, product of perfect timing, perfect pitch, perfect swing. So, I mean, it really, there's an athleticism on either side of the ball. So mm-hmm. you could play defense with the best of them, and you may not necessarily be the greatest of batters. But I mean, if you take the time and do the work on both sides of the ball, whether it be swinging every day while you're not practicing with your team or taking defense practice when you're not with your team. And if you put the time in, you can be consistent. A lot, again, along the parallels of golf. You know, mm-hmm. there are weekend warriors who just want to go out and play golf, and they go out and play golf, and they have the horrible stroke when they play golf, and they have a horrible handicap. But again, if practice makes perfect.
1: Mm-hmm. And there is also a designated hitter and fielder position, correct?
0: There is. So if teams have a situation, and we'll use me as an example, if my coach feels that I don't have the consistency of a swing. He might put me on defense as a defensive a designated fielder, and he'll have someone bat in my place in the lineup. So it gives the opportunity. And no, that's not currently available in baseball or softball. Mm-hmm. It's something unique to beat baseball, but it allows the team to have more variables to play the game and hopefully win. Mm-hmm. So it's not impossible to ever see that, of course, in a beat baseball game.
1: And this reminds me, one of our designated fielders is Kim Blumenthal, and it is reminding me. I don't know if we touched on the fact that beatball is co-ed.
0: It is co-ed, and it interesting is when we're recording this, which is July 19th, today is Kim's birthday.
1: Oh, I didn't know that. Happy birthday, Kim.
0: Yeah, happy birthday. But yeah, it's and that's only product of Facebook notice. But anyway, Kim is a designated fielder, and she contributes tremendously to the Archers and their success, and with her prowling out in the field and picking up those balls mm-hmm. that Augard hit out to her and stuff like that. But yeah, it's in the co-ed situation, we have over 100 women in our league, and most of them are players, and we have an equal amount of volunteers. And since 2016, the NBBA has hosted during the week of our World Series a Women of Our League game, that the entire game, whether it be officials, players, volunteers, everything, it's all women. And again, thankfully and successfully, is going to be held again this year, despite the heat and stuff like that. And that is scheduled for about 6 o'clock on Wednesday evening in Beaumont.
1: All right, great. I got to be at that game last year, and it was so exciting. There was a really wonderful turnout of spectators, and the game itself was just a thrilling game. So it's such a fun part of the World Series. I'm glad that it's able to continue.
0: Yeah, so my stepdaughter this year, her name is Maddie Elison, is going to actually be the umpire for that game. So it's going to be interesting to watch. And also, in addition to the games of the day, from the YouTube link that will be in the show notes, as what Laura was mentioning before, that game also will be streamed so you can watch it live.
1: Perfect. I can't wait. You mentioned your stepdaughter, and you're reminding me that I wanted to get a little more personal with our discussion of beatball. Would you be willing to tell the story of your own vision journey and your own discovery of beatball and your experience in the sport?
0: Sure. I'm 53 now. I was born with congenital cataracts. I went to have a procedure to have them removed when I was at the age of 5. And unfortunately, there was a negative reaction, which caused a post-operative infection, a post-operation infection, which caused the eyes to react negatively. And I lost all my sight as a result of losing my retinas and some of my optic nerve. That was at the age of 5, went back in the 1970s. So things were a little different then than they are now. Having had supportive parents and a twin brother, I was mainstreamed through public schools in Long Island, New York, in a town called Freeport. And having that opportunity, instead of going to a school for the blind, I was raised and I just acclimated to being the only individual with a sight loss in my school, but also having to understand the nuances of sighted people and sighted individuals and how mm-hmm. they did things and how I shaped what I did. Being enrolled in public schools, though, I still had the opportunity of having a dedicated TVI teacher for the visually impaired or itinerant teacher who showed me the ropes of, one, learning Braille, learning mm-hmm. Learning electronics in terms of computers and Braille devices from a very early age, and going all the way through public school and being just like any other person, just having no sight. Mm-hmm. So having that luxury and then going on to college in a university on Long Island, you learn how to do things differently. And tying into where I'm going to go with this is, say, for instance, the organization Computers for the Blind. There are many individuals in this world who are recently lost their sight or had a diminished amount of sight as a result of either macular degeneration or other eye conditions. And they may have known how to use a computer previously with a mouse, but now they can get a computer from us, because in working for Computers for the Blind, we provide computers for those who are all different ages to compute compute differently mm-hmm. and learn how to compute differently. So having the luxury of being involved with technology from the early 1980s, from 1979 on, using devices that might ring bells for people who are listening, using the VersaBraille and using Apple IIc and IIe computers with Braille Edit, which was a speech program prior to what we know today as the Mac, and then elevating and using Toshiba 1200 laptop in 1988 with WinVision, which was a Arctic Vision, I should say, which was a speech program for disk operating system or DOS operating system.
1: Oh, wow.
0: Which was prior to Windows. This is all prior to Windows. So learning all that stuff from an early age on, I just soaked it all in as a sponge. When Windows came around, there was a big outcry by the community for the blind that how are we going to do our jobs? How are mm-hmm. we going to do anything? And then people like Ted Henter and James, I think it's James Joyce, Henter Joyce company came to fruition, and hence what began the revolution of the use of JAWS, Job Access with Speech, which is incidentally a software that Computers for the Blind offers in its computers. So JAWS for Windows came out and it started the whole revolution as to what we know today. Where, you know, people can use computers, and in secret to the listeners of Mind's Eye is that if you think that sighted people are faster with a mouse than you are with a keyboard, then you're dead wrong. Mm-hmm. Because any computer professional will share with you that you can do things actually faster with a keyboard than you can do with a mouse. Mm-hmm. What's interesting to me, what's fascinating to me is in working for Computers for the Blind and technical support, it's amazing to hear people click away at that mouse, and unbeknownst to people who can't see and who are visually impaired and may not be able to have enough vision to recognize this, a sighted person will click on a device, on an information on with a mouse several times before they get a response, and they keep on clicking because of obsessive compulsive behavior. when you do a keystroke with JAWS or with your Windows computer, hypothetically, you open up an application, or say you open up Microsoft Word, you press enter on it, and boom, it opens up. You don't have to keep on pressing enter. The more times you do that, and I know I'm going off tangent, but the more times you do that, it becomes more of a problem in how the computer reacts and mm-hmm. responds to your queries and stuff like that. However, moving right along, I finished college in 1993. I went to work for an organization as a recruiter for finding jobs for individuals who were disabled in the New York City area. I did that for about a year. And then I joined the revolution of banks, working for customer service in a credit card company out on Long Island, New York. I got introduced to the IT field in 1998 by a dear friend, and learned everything and took everything that I had learned with access technology and coupled it and mirrored it to what I was learning from an information technology perspective. Mm-hmm. So to going from a point of just using JAWS in the credit card industry world to reading information off of a screen or having it read to me and then regurgitating that information to customers as to what their balances were, what was their available balance, mm-hmm. What was their next minimum payment, etc. I went and took all that processing that I did for about 3 years. And when I went into the IT world, I switched gears and learned how everything worked from the mm-hmm. from the very onset. So it was a hands-on experience. In doing IT for that same bank for about 2 years, then I transitioned to a large temporary staffing company in the world, Adecco North America. Adecco, I should say, is the staffing agency. And I worked in the North America office on their help desk. Mm-hmm. And then I went to work for Independent Living Aids after that, being an access technology specialist. But also, when you work for a company such as that and how small the staff might be, you become a jack of all trades and hopefully a master of them all too. But it's working for Independent Living Aids. I did that until 2014. I had moved out to Minnesota from New York in 2008, had gotten married and had a beautiful daughter named Kaylee. and worked from home, if you can imagine, remotely, managing everything that I had to manage for independent living aides, including their servers or any of their telephone equipment and everything, from 2008 on. 2014, I left there, and then I became a technology trainer for the state of Minnesota, teaching the deaf and blind technology. Because at that point, I felt, having taken in everything I did, I didn't mean to be as long-winded, but
1: no,
0: I want to give you background.
1: Having
0: the opportunity, having learned so much, I wanted to give back, and knowing that my mom was a teacher and I had been around other people who were teachers, I had an ability to take all the technology, know-how, and knowledge, and put that into teaching others who are newly blind or visually impaired, or who are hard of hearing or completely deaf, how they could be connected and use technology successfully. Because even through today, there are people who were just introduced to the world of not having full sight, not having the sight that they're used to have, or being totally blind completely, and there's no hope. And the hope of having someone learn how to use the voiceover feature of an iPhone or the talkback feature of an Android, and know that I can make and receive call, I can send and receive text messages, I can check my email, I can do an online grocery shopping, I can lay in my bed on Black Friday and shop on Amazon and get Christmas gifts for everybody. It's empowering.
1: And the connection.
0: It doesn't matter that someone who's wholly blind or visually impaired, that's anyone. Anyone, whether it be sighted or not, that's what they do. That's what I do. Mm-hmm. So I empowered people through the means of using Windows computers, Braille note-taking devices, digital book readers such as the Victor Reader Stream, iPhones, Androids, anything that's out there on the market other than some major things that are not my cup of tea. I teach now, and that's what I do with Gera Access Technology Training. For the listeners of Mind's Eye, there's a lot of information out there, and there's still a whole lot of information filed in my head that I haven't brought out and put into the, there's a wonderful thing called the web, and I can take information that I know of, and there's information other people that will publish articles about that I put on my website in a blog format that you can read and learn almost everything you can think of. One such newest recent article on my website is, what are the ports on a laptop? What are all the different possible ports that you can find on a laptop outside of USB ports? There's a whole array of different things, but there's an article on my website that explains all that. So I'm still of the mindset of, I want to share with people out there with Gera Access Technology Training, as well as with Computers for the Blind, that, you don't have to be fearful of electronic devices. Mm-hmm. Yes, 15 years ago, it was not even imaginable that we could use touch screens to do what we do. I'll give a little side note of, when I became 18 and I had developed my own bank account, opened a checking account, Citibank in 1990 rolled out a system with their touch screens that they had, that when you plugged in a set of headphones, the system went to understanding that, okay, someone plugged in headphones, let's offer them this opportunity for using this, the touch screen in a systematic way where they can do their banking. Mm-hmm. And they introduced it in a method of, and this is all pre-Steve Jobs. Mm-hmm. This wasn't even a thought process. But they introduced a system that cordoned the touchscreen into the four corners. So if you wanted to proceed with banking and check your balance, to start the whole process, touch the top right-hand quadrant of the screen. And now you have to enter in your passcode, your PIN. Mm-hmm. So use the bottom left to tap in how many times the first digit is. Tap the bottom right to enter that. So hypothetically, if your first digit of your PIN was 4, you would tap the bottom left of the screen 4 times and then tap the bottom right part of the screen. So that was the beginning of the revolution of touch screens.
1: Yeah.
0: That was fascinating. And little did I know then that I know now that it really gave understanding to how Steve Jobs and other people since him said, let's make this work. Let's take this device and make it work for everyone. Meaning the iPhone. And Google's followed suit with doing what they do with Android. Nothing is perfect, but I mean, for anyone who's blind and visually impaired to walk into a store and say, "I need such and such device because it's accessible, and you have to give it to me." No, I'm a firm believer of God helps those who help themselves. Mm-hmm. And if you inquire, if you take the time to do whatever research, whether it be by using a computer and learning and reading everything you can and soaking it up like a sponge, then you're going to be that much more informed. You're going to be the consumer who understands. So nothing is ever easy. Mm-hmm. You have to pave that road that's ahead of you because you don't know who's coming behind you, but you want them to have that much of an easier process than you had. And mm-hmm. if you can be a trailblazer, why not?
1: Absolutely.
0: So winding forward to where we are now, in 2016, I started volunteering with Computers for the Blind doing technical support. It was my niche. It's my mm-hmm. niche since 1998. I like helping people. I love empowering people and teaching them how to do things, whether it be just learning a particular keystroke on how do I format a heading on a Microsoft Word document. So I'll share with them. And again, I throw these keystrokes out that you can fact check me. It's okay. So if I highlight a line in a Microsoft Word document, I'll press Control-Alt-2 to make that a heading 2, a heading mm-hmm. level 2. So with that in mind, taking that and volunteering 20 hours a week because I was working Gera Access Technology Training and teaching clients from the state of Minnesota about technology and stuff like that, I was able to, again, volunteer. And then mm-hmm. as of April 2017, I became a paid employee, and I am there today now. I field all the technical support calls, so if someone go visits our website of computersfortheblind.org,
1: and which we will link to in the show notes.
0: Yeah, there you go. The power of Laura. I like it. You can go and read about Computers for the Blind. Computers for the Blind was started by a gentleman by the name of Bob in 1995. He started building computers for people who were blind and visually impaired who were his friends. Did it out of his garage, and it's been going ever since, nearly 30 years. And we provide a year. It's between 1,500 and 2,000 computers a year.
1: Wow.
0: To our customers. So someone who calls up and can call us up also at, you know, and Laura can link to this too, but it's 214-340-6328. You can speak to any of our customer service representatives, or if you just have a technical question, you can choose that option from the automated menu and speak to me. We're available Monday through Friday, and we can answer questions as to what we have and what we can do to tailor make a computer for you. So we offer both laptops and desktops. And if you have never been a customer of ours before, you have the luxury of either choosing JAWS or Zoom Text, and you'll get it for free for a year. We accommodate individuals of all shapes and sizes and all walks of life and all different economic conditions. And we're here to provide you a service of affordable computers, because everyone should, at some point, if you're not using a smartphone, if you want to use a computer to check your email or browse the internet or check Facebook or keep in touch, we want to provide you that opportunity, and we can provide it to you in an affordable way. It's an amazing company, and this is the interesting part. This is the fun part. Myself and all the customer service staff are totally blind. Mm-hmm. So we're speaking to you because we've been there. Mm-hmm. We use the computers, and we know how things are done. And yes, at some point we live in a sighted world, but the fun part is that you can compute without sight. Mm-hmm. And you don't need sight to compute. And this is not to underestimate the individuals who have some workable vision and low vision, because we know you compute differently too than the way we compute. Mm-hmm. But it's an achievable task. It's not something that you should ever be scared of. Yes, it's daunting when you get a package from us and you have a computer and say, well, if I turn it on, if I find the power button, is it going to start talking to me? And yes, the answer to that question is yes, it is. We also set up where we found that a lot of our clients didn't know where the power button was on the desktop computer or a laptop. So we've equipped all the computers with a tactile dot near the power button that someone who can feel wheel can say, oh, there's a power button. And when they turn it on, they'll either hear the Zoom text voice or the JAWS voice or both. Oh, so, wow. I mean, it's a wonderful situation. It's a wonderful company to work for. And that's about where I am today outside of, and yes, if you can imagine, the workday of Computers for the Blind can be daunting. It can be overwhelming sometimes because we field all types of technical support calls. And then on the flip side, on my with all my free time, I'm the secretary for the National Beat Baseball Association.
1: Yeah, and you've been doing that for a little while, too.
0: About 17 years, yeah.
1: Oh,
0: and on top of that, and on top of that, a dad to a 12-year-old. So, I mean, it's go all the time. And it's fun. It's better to be active than to be stagnant.
1: Oh, yeah. Well, and to be doing such meaningful work in all those respects.
0: Sure. Absolutely. It's a fun time, though. I like having fun. I like playing with new things and having people challenge me with, how come this is not working? How come this is happening this particular way? And it's, one of the fun parts I have is with Computers for the Blind, we have the opportunity, if someone needs assistance, for us to remotely control the computer in a number of different ways. And when I'm doing the work and helping someone out and something, they like to sit back and either watch or listen to me do as I do. And they're like, we can't believe you're doing it this fast.
1: Mm-hmm.
0: Like, well, the faster we get done, the faster you can get back to doing what you want to do. And same thing for me and taking other calls from customers. But so, I mean, and same thing for Beat Baseball. There's a tremendous amount of preparation for a Beat Baseball World Series that takes place year round.
1: Mm-hmm.
0: And communication with the city who's hosting it, making sure that all the I's are dotted and all the T's are crossed, and making sure that, you know, anyone who's involved with any planning stages of the Beat Baseball World Series or even the local tournament, they all underlyingly want to have the opportunity where a player can just show up and play and not have to worry about any nuances or any hiccups along the way.
1: Right.
0: We want to make that opportunity available for everyone, and everyone, I should say, and whether it be with the Archers or the Minnesota Millers or the Atlanta Chaos or the San Gabriel Valley Panthers or the Boston Renegades or San Antonio Jets. I mean, we want to touch everybody. We want to make sure that everyone has a fantastic time. And the NBBA has done so much in the last year to prepare for this World Series, not only because of the heat, but also just to, you know, people who have guide dogs. We have a doggy daycare that's taking place inside one of our main hotel. And yes, all the players will be dying from the heat and sweating and needing to remind themselves to drink water. And all of your guide dogs will be pampered and air conditioned for the whole day. So
1: they'll be fresh and ready to guide.
0: Yeah. You would hope so. Oh, they'll be stretching by the time when you come into the room, they'll be stretching like, do you really need to come back now? You know, but in the greatest, the most fun times that I've seen volunteers talk about is how they all love the dog. And we're blessed this year to partner with Humane Society of Southeastern Texas. And they're going to be caring for our guide dogs while the players are out at the field.
1: Perfect. I know you personally are short on time, and we are short on time for our episode. But I would love to have you on again to talk more, even further, about technology. There's a few things that you mentioned, especially like that transition in the computer world from like a text-based to a visual-based interface, and how that affected the blindness community, that I'm really fascinated to hear more about. So I hope that you will join us again, maybe in a little while after we get through the World Series.
0: Yeah, I think they're going to have to probably digest everything I just I just said. There's a lot out there, and it's having come from New York when I was 9-10 years old, and being introduced to a radio reading service out of New York called InTouch, and being sent an old-fashioned, old-time radio, if you will, that I just had to turn on the dial, turn on the knob to turn on the radio, and I could hear a voice reading newspapers and papers and such like that. I know that Mind's Eye has done that and so much more for all of the residents of the St. Louis and surrounding areas, and now that with the app that you have that can be done on Android and or iOS or Apple for that matter, it enables anyone to listen any time of the day and anywhere in the world. So it's,
1: I like the anything, anytime, and now the anywhere.
0: Exactly. But it's a, so I have a great deal amount of respect for radio reading services, including Mind's Eye, and I'm excited to see where you guys take it.
1: Well, thank you so much. It was such a pleasure to have you, Stephen Guerra, and we look forward to talking with you again. And I will put the link to your website and Computer for the Blind and the NBBA YouTube stream in the show notes so that everyone can stay connected until we talk to you again.
0: Play ball.
1: Play ball. I'll see you. I'll see you next week in Beaumont.
0: Yes, ma'am.
1: All right. Thank you.

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1: Good afternoon. This afternoon, look for overcast skies with a high near 91. Tonight, look for cloudy skies with a low near 75. Monday, expect light rain showers with a high near 75. Monday night, expect overcast skies with a low near 64. Tuesday, expect overcast skies with a high near 68. Get your weather every hour right here on Mind's Eye Radio, your virtual news stand.
2: In Belleville, it's overcast and 90 degrees. In Granite City, it's overcast and 92 degrees. In O'Fallon, it's overcast and 91 degrees.
3: 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The 2026-2027 season of St. Louis Blues hockey is underway at the Enterprise Center. Mind's Eye will be providing audio description at select games this season, so dig out your Blues jersey, grab a friend, and come on down. On Saturday, October 10th, the Blues host the Columbus Blue Jackets. The puck drops at 6 p.m. On Thursday, October 22nd, the Vegas Golden Knights come to play the Blues. Game time is at 7 p.m. On Sunday, November 22nd, the Blues host the Edmonton Oilers and the puck drops at 6 p.m. On Wednesday, December 2nd, the Pittsburgh Penguins come to town. Game time is at 7 p.m. On Sunday, December 27th, the Blues host the New York Rangers. Game time is at 4 p.m. On Sunday, January 3rd, 2027, the Calgary Flames come to town to play the Blues. The puck drops at 6 p.m. On Saturday, January 16th, the Blues host the Minnesota Wild. Game time is at 6 p.m. On Monday, February 15th, the Blues host the Philadelphia Flyers. The puck drops at 7 p.m. On Thursday, February 25th, the Vancouver Canucks come to play the Blues. Game time is at 7 p.m. On Thursday, March 11th, the Blues host the San Jose Sharks. Game time is at 7 p.m. On Thursday, March 25th, the Blues host the New York Islanders. The puck drops at 7 p.m. And on Thursday, April 1st, the Blues host the Calgary Flames in our last described game of the Blues season. Game time is at 7 p.m. For the full list of events and links to purchase tickets, visit our calendar at bit.ly/upcoming-ad-events.
4: This is Soledad O'Brien from CNN. Every young person has a story. Whether that story leads to triumph or tragedy depends on a kid's ability to make good decisions. Here's Marcia's story, which she writes in the form of a letter home. She's a high school student from Texas.
5: Dear Mom, I just arrived at the detention center yesterday. I would like to let you know that I'm truly sorry for everything. Whenever I needed advice or comfort, I would turn to you. But you were so busy being scared and trying to hide from Walter's abuse. I couldn't bear burdening you. I was upset with myself for not having the courage to go to the police about Walter. I thought, he's practically killing her. The very first night Walter hit me was the night I joined the gang. I thought that you were no longer there for me. A gang would be my protection, my safety. You said that if I ever got involved in gangs, I could waive every chance of college goodbye. I believed you and never intended to ever have anything to do with a gang. But things don't seem to go the way you planned them. I've noticed that violence is a cycle. Walter's abuse was part of that cycle. I found myself beating up some guy I didn't even know. Walter probably grew up with abusive parents. I have decided to take myself out of this cycle. When I get out of here, I want to become a cop. Once I succeed at that, I will start a violence awareness program for teens. I will let them know that someone is always there for them, like you were for me, Mom. I was just too afraid to see it.
4: As Marcia writes, violence is a cycle. The cycle can be stopped, but we've got to work together. Please take a moment to learn more at dtwt.org. This is Soledad O'Brien.
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7: With more large ships cruising the high seas at ever faster speeds, whales and dolphins are getting hit at record rates. If we better understood how well these creatures can hear, we might save more of them by using some kind of signal to alert them. The hearing of dolphins and whales, today on Our Ocean World. Dr. Darlene Ketten, a professor at the Woods Hole Oceanographic Institution and Harvard Medical School, is an expert in trauma and hearing damage. She studies hearing in humans and marine animals. She says sound is critical to whales and other marine mammals.
8: Because light doesn't penetrate as far as sound does, sounds give a lot of cues about predators, about prey, about where the shore is, about what water depths you're in. So sound and processing sound is important for marine mammals.
7: But many marine animals have damaged hearing, which puts them at grave risk.
8: If you've got an animal that has damaged ears or ears that are diseased in some way or impaired, then it's going to have a hard time surviving.
7: Ketten studies the anatomy of dolphin, whale, and seal ears to try to determine what frequency and sounds they can hear. Knowing what they can hear today may help save them from being gone tomorrow. I'm Marilyn Cooley. Our Ocean World is produced in cooperation with NOAA and the Smithsonian, partners in ocean science. Learn more at OurOceanWorld.com.
9: Hey, hey, what do you know? What do you say? Let's talk about some rock and roll on Sunday. Hey, everybody, join me, Alan Newsham, every Sunday at 11 p.m. as I take you through the pages of the Rolling Stone magazine and bring you all the news on music, movies, old stars, new music and old music, and all things rock and roll. Until that time, keep on rocking, keep on rolling, keep on living free, because rock and roll is here to stay.
10: 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Antidepressants can help with hot flashes and mood swings, and research is underway on the safety and effectiveness of soy, black cohosh, and vitamin E and B complexes. Dr. Marcia Stefanik of the Women's Health Initiative says researchers take the quality of life issue for menopausal women seriously.
11: I think we are recognizing the fact that some women have very serious menopausal symptoms and that relief from those symptoms is something that they see as an important medical issue. And we are doing more research in the Women's Health Initiative, more analyses to address the issue of quality of life.
10: NHLBI recommends heart-healthy eating, regular physical activity, and avoiding extra weight and cigarette smoking for good health now and to protect your health for the future. Talk to your health care provider. On the Health Beat, I'm Adrian Felton.
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14: The Mind's Eye Radio Network welcomes you to the reading of the River County News on Sunday, September 20th, 2026. My name is Rob Johnson. A number of stories to cover in this weekly edition of the River County News. Before getting to those stories, a couple of housekeeping chores. First of all, this day, Sunday, September 20th, 2026, is the 263rd day of this year. 102 remain, and we're currently in week 38 of 52. And now the weather forecast for our area. On this Sunday, for the remainder of the day, a low of 64 is predicted. The high temperature today was 83. It was a warm and humid day with possibilities of thunderstorms throughout the area. Winds were out of the southwest at 2 miles per hour. The real field temperature on this day was 91, the actual temperature 83. Things much nicer tomorrow, a high of 79, a low of 60. Cloudy conditions, a 60% chance of thunderstorms, winds out of the west at 7 miles per hour. Tuesday also looking nice, 79 and 58 for the high and low, a cloudy day, no rain, winds out of the northwest at 6 miles per hour. Your Wednesday, the 23rd of September, a high of 81, a low of 56, a mix of clouds and sun, no rain, northwesterly winds at 5 miles per hour. Thursday is the 24th of September, a high of 78, a low of 54. We turn from clear skies to cloudy skies as the day progresses. No rain, winds out of the north at 4 miles per hour. Rain is in the forecast on Friday, the 25th of September. A high of 78 is predicted, a low of 55. Rain showers, a 60% chance. Winds out of the southeast at 5 miles per hour. Your Saturday, the 26th day of September, also looking wet. A high of 79, a low of 54, a 60% chance of rain showers. Winds out of the east at 5 miles per hour. Finally, 1 week from today, Sunday, now the 27th day of September, a high of 82, a low of 57, partly cloudy, warm, not as humid as it has been. No rain, winds out of the northeast at 7 miles per hour. Looking at the period, Monday, the 28th of September, will go through Friday, now the second day of October. High temperatures between 75 and 80 degrees, overnight lows as low as 49 degrees, so fall is certainly in the air. Rain chances are fairly high during that period, ranging from 40 to 60%, coming in the form of basically showers. No thunderstorms are mentioned. We now present the reading of the River County News. The publication date is September 16, 2026. This is a weekly newspaper covering two rivers and five counties, including Jersey, Calhoun, Greene, Pike, and Scott. The top of the page headline, IV, EDC, and Tri-County Rural Transit look at capital grant and possible land purchase. The story written by Stephen Spencer. The Illinois Valley Economic Development Corporation will be looking into equipment upgrades and a possible land purchase through a transit capital grant for Tri-County Rural Transit. IV EDC Executive Director Stephanie Stallhut spoke to the Jersey County Board at their regular meeting last week, requesting approval from the board to apply for a transit capital grant. With this capital grant, we would purchase additional computers, tablets, and cameras for the program, and we would also like to apply for this funding to purchase land, Stallhut told the board. We will need to purchase approximately 2 acres for a new facility, which would be mostly covered parking with office and dispatching space to be determined later. Stallhut told the board there would be no match required from the county and that the land would technically be owned by Jersey County, not the IV EDC. So the first capital grant would be the equipment and the land, and then then they would have another grant. It would be for the building itself, she said. Because the grant is Jersey County's grant, and we are just the sub-grantee, Jersey County would be the owners of the property. We want to find the land and go from there, Stallhut added. Last month, Tri-County Rural Transit requested approval from the board to apply for a separate grant. Gerald McDonald with Tri-County Rural Transit said several vehicles qualify for replacement funding through the 2026 Consolidated Vehicle Procurement Rolling Stock Capital Assistance Program. A grant specifically for vehicles that does not require additional funding from the county. The grant would help replace several older vehicles, some dating back to 2017, and with mileages as high as 217,000 miles. On the front page, we have a photo of seven young ladies, and most of the ladies are wearing tiaras. The caption below the photo, New Calhoun Royalty was crowned over the weekend at the 2026 Calhoun County Fair. Mackenzie Ballman, B-A-A-L-M-A-N, was crowned as Miss Calhoun, with Little Miss Calhoun, Piper Hayes, and Junior Miss Harlow Hayen, H-A-Y-N. In the front row of the photo, we have the People's Choice and Miss Congeniality, Cadence Sivers, Junior Miss Calhoun, Harlow Hayden, Miss Calhoun, 2026, Mackenzie Ballman, Little Miss Calhoun, Piper Hayes, the first runner-up, Sophie Moore. In the back row, we have the 2025 Miss Calhoun County, Abby Johns, and Miss Illinois County Fair Queen, Christy Phillips. All of the young ladies, except for the center queen, are dressed in blue or light blue outfits. And as I said, most of them, all but two, are wearing tiaras. In the next headline, Greene County Health Department to close home health services. This story written by Carmen Insinger. She writes, after almost 60 years serving the home health needs of Greene County residents, the Greene County Health Department announced last week that they will be closing their home health program, with services expected to end by the end of October. After a great deal of discussion, reviewing our options from multiple angles, and trying to find a sustainable path forward, we have had to make the difficult decision to close our home health program, Greene County Health Department Public Health Administrator Molly Peters said. We want to share some of the reasons behind this decision, because these are issues our community needs to understand and ultimately advocate to change. Peters said rural communities like those in Greene County are fragile when it comes to essential services for its residents. Small changes in reimbursement, staffing, insurance cost, or regulations can have a significant impact on where a service can continue to exist locally, she said. The financial model for rural health care is becoming increasingly difficult to sustain, she said. While health care spending continues to grow nationally, many small and rural health care organizations are struggling to survive, recruit staff, and keep up with increasing regulatory and payer requirements. Peter said that for many years, reimbursement for home health has not covered the actual cost of providing the service locally. We have continued providing care because we believe it is important to our community, she said. But operating at a loss year after year is simply not sustainable. The problem lies in the fact that rural organizations serve fewer people across greater distances, yet still carry many of the same staffing, regulatory, technology, insurance, and administrative requirements as the much larger organizations. Rural communities cannot compete with today's healthcare workforce market. There are jobs available everywhere in this area, Peter said. The issue isn't that people don't want to work. People understandably choose positions that offer the most competitive wages, benefits, and opportunities. Small rural organizations can't always compete with the wages that larger health systems and organizations can offer. There is a limit to what we can pay when reimbursement does not cover the cost of providing the service in the first place, Peters added. Health insurance costs are becoming increasingly difficult for both employers and families. The cost of providing employee health insurance continues to rise significantly, Peters said. Employers are absorbing substantial increases, while family coverage can still be extremely expensive for the employee. For small organizations, those increases have a major impact on their ability to recruit and retrain staff while maintaining services. Home health has been part of the Greene County community since 1969. Our home health program began because the service were not otherwise available to Greene County residents, Peters said. For more than 50 years, local nurses and staff have traveled throughout our rural community to care for people in their homes. Today, larger private and health system-based home health agencies also serve the region. Larger organizations generally have greater patient volume and resources to absorb losses across programs and service areas in ways a small rural organization simply cannot, Peter said. Peter said their concern extends beyond just the demise of their own health home program. Rural patients are often farther apart, require more travel time, and can be more expensive to serve, she said. If reimbursement and workforce challenges continue, we worry about whether rural residents will continue to have reliable access to these services in the future. Peter says it was a staffing issue that ultimately brought them to the decision to end the program. We have experienced staff departures related to insurance costs and opportunities for higher paying positions, as well as nursing retirement, she said. We have attempted to recruit new nursing staff, but the wages required to compete in today's market are simply not sustainable within the current reimbursement structure of the program. Peter said they cannot responsibly hire someone into a position knowing that the program is already operating at a loss.

organization, Peter said. When a rural service disappears, it can be extremely difficult to bring back. She said rural communities need reimbursement models that recognize the true cost of delivering care across long distances and small populations. We need sustainable rural workforce strategies, she said. We need affordable health insurance for employees and families, and we need policies that recognize that maintaining essential services in rural America looks very different than maintaining them in a large population center. Peter says she wants the community to be aware of why this is happening and to advocate for change. We love this community and we will continue working to find ways to serve it, she said. But protecting rural services requires all of us to recognize what is happening and advocate for systems that make it possible for those services to remain here. Current patients will continue to be seen through the completion of their current episode of care. Based on what we know today, we anticipate being able to continue caring for our existing patients through their planned discharge and do not expect that we will need to transition current patients to other agencies. She said while they are no longer able to accept new patient referrals, their priority is to provide continuity of care for the patients they currently serve. In our next headline from the front page, Jersey County Clerk warns of potential cost for elections. This story also written by Stephen Spencer. By the way, it's 16 minutes past the hour. Jersey County Clerk Pam Warford, WARFORD, warned the Jersey County Board that the November election might be costly due to an executive order regarding vote-by-mail ballots. President Donald Trump issued an executive order in March, Executive Order 14399, ensuring citizenship verification and integrity in federal elections, calls for a state citizenship list, and includes rules for the U.S. Postal Service to ensure the faithful execution of federal law. The full executive order can be found online at whitehouse.gov/presidentialactions/2026/03/ensuring citizenship verification and integrity in federal elections. And be aware that the Supreme Court has overturned this order. That was issued. It's been challenged in court. The bottom line is we don't know what exactly our procedures will be for voting by mail, Warford told the county board at their September 8th meeting. The order was challenged by Illinois and a coalition of 24 other liberal-led states who were granted a temporary restraining order, or a TRO. The Attorney General of Illinois stated in a press release that a temporary restraining order had been secured, blocking the Postal Service from requiring states to obtain federal approval of ballot and return envelope designs to register for a new Postal Service portal for tracking voter information, input information for each state's voters into the portal, and other provisions. The U.S. Constitution is clear. States have the power to administer elections, not the federal executive branch, and I will continue to fight against the blatantly unconstitutional rule that would only create disorder and undermine confidence in our upcoming general election, he said. In granting this TRO, the court has acknowledged that states do not have the time to completely overhaul their mail-in ballot procedures to comply with a Postal Service rule we argue is not even constitutional in the first place. This attempt by President Trump to interfere with our election process is part of the administration's efforts to interrupt our citizens' access to voting.
Once again, the court recognized that states do not have the time to completely over

all their mail-in ballot procedures to comply with a Postal Service rule that is unconstitutional in the first place, the Democrats said. The U.S. Constitution plainly gives states, not the federal executive branch, the power to administer elections. This rule would only create chaos and undermine confidence in the upcoming general election. I will continue to fight against this illegal attempt by the Trump administration to disenfranchise voters. Warford said ballots are expected to be mailed this month, but with the situation being fluid, it could cause her office to go over budget. If folks have requested the ballot by mail, we are going to issue those ballots one way or the other, but I'd like the board to know that if the court challenges to this fail and the executive order takes place for the November 26 election, it may be costly and I may go over budget. It is a fluid situation. Day by day, she said, ballots will go out by September 24th. And just an update, the Supreme Court has stopped the attempt by the Trump administration to follow the new rules issued in the executive order. In our next story, a young man from Whitehall has been chosen as an Illinois Literacy Foundation winner for reaching his summer reading goals through the Whitehall Library. Dawson Nell, NELL 7, son of Casey and Kelsey Nell, was one of 20 winners chosen from across the state. He was selected to be recognized at the September 6 Cubs versus Braves game. To be eligible for the contest, children had to reach the goal of the summer reading goal, which was to read 10 books over the summer. The Nells were taken by surprise by their son being chosen for this particular distinction. We thought we were just completing the program for the prize of having a pizza party with Representative C.D. Davidsmeyer, Kelsey Dell said. But there was also a statewide initiative by the Secretary of State. Apparently, Whitehall librarian Mary Jane Steelman sent in the list of names of individuals who completed their goal of reading the 10 books. The Secretary of State's office then randomly selected 20 winners. Dawson was one of those 20. We were informed that we have the distinction of traveling the farthest for the game, Nell said. But we wouldn't miss this recognition. Although he's a pretty big Cardinals fan, he still thinks visiting the Cubs and seeing Wrigley Field will be a cool situation. Nell said while their son is generally a quiet little guy and usually takes a while to absorb something, when he was told about winning this honor, he was totally shocked. I received the phone call about the prize from Mary Jane during the day and started researching it and realized just what an honor it was, Nell said. Then I called my husband at work and told him, and he said to make sure that we FaceTimed him when we told Dawson because he wanted to see Dawson's reaction. The Nells own Bransell's Coffee and Creamery in Whitehall, along with Luke and Lindsay Coltis. So after school, they took Dawson to the coffee shop and set up a computer and played the promotional video. I said to Dawson, wouldn't that be pretty cool to be the winner of something like that, Nell said. And then while his dad was on FaceTime, we told him, guess what, you are the winner. He was shocked and really didn't say a lot, but then throughout the whole evening, he kept asking more and more questions, and by the end of the night, he was excited and ready to purchase a Cubs jersey. However, his dad has told him a regular blue shirt would work just fine, and he is not wasting his money on junk, in other words, Chicago Cubs apparel, hoping no one of real importance sees the article. Dawson is allowed to have one adult to come down to the field with him while he's recognized on the field. I teased him, but I knew that he wanted to pick me and not his dad to go down to the field, Nell said. Casey, who is
is the resident nightly book reader at our house, said, "Hey now, that prize is for me too." Needless to say, Casey Nell will probably be on the field with Dawson, who is a second grader at North Green Elementary. His mother describes him as a very fluent reader. His favorite books are the Dog Man series, and he also enjoys reading anything about sports. He also enjoys writing his own short stories. One fun fact to note, each time Dawson checks out a book from the library, it prints out a receipt showing how much money he has saved with his library card. So far, he has checked out around $8,000 worth of books in his young lifetime. We utilize the library Share app, which is an app on my phone that lets us search on my phone for books at other libraries, which can be delivered to our library, Nell said. I just used it last week to order some kids' books about baseball, Wrigley Field, and Chicago history so we can prepare for the upcoming trip. Our local library is really amazing. Earlier, I mentioned a photo on the front page regarding individuals that had won various Queen events. We have two more photos on the second page of the River County News. The first photo shows five young ladies all dressed with black tops and blue jean dresses. The caption below the photo, "Carrollton Queen Pageant crowns new queens." Five new queens were crowned during the third annual Carrollton Queen event. Little Miss Carrollton, Piper Alexander, daughter of Taylor and Darwin Alexander. Junior Miss Carrollton, Avery Steinacre, daughter of Ashley and Matt Steinacre. Carrollton's People Choice, Baylin Flatt, F-L-A-T-T, daughter of Krista and Benji Flatt. Teen Miss Carrollton, Lillian Gorley, daughter of Jamie and Michael Gorley. And finally, Miss Carrollton, Maggie Custer. She's the daughter of Angie and also Jared Custer. In the second photo, we have a photo of three young ladies. The Green County Days Royalty is the headline under this photo. The judges at the Green County Days pageant in Root House Saturday night certainly had their work cut out for them. The competition for Miss, Junior Miss, and Princess Green County for the coming year was fierce. But at the end of the night, the following young ladies were crowned for the new royalty and will represent Green County for the next year. Miss Green County Days for 2026 is Grayson, G-R-A-C-I-N, Costello from Greenfield. Junior Miss is Adeline Duba, D-U-B-A, from Carrollton. And Princess is Elena Harris from Whitehall. And this story, Carrollton Queen Pageant crowns five new queens. The third annual Carrollton Queen Pageant was held on August 29th at Fry Park in Carrollton, bringing together contestants, families, and community members for an evening celebrating the young women representing the Carrollton community. Five new queens were crowned during the 2026 pageant, including Little Miss Carrollton, Piper Alexander, daughter of Taylor and Darwin Alexander, Junior Miss Carrollton, Avery Steinacre, daughter of Ashley and Matt Steinacre, Carrollton's People Choice, Baylin Flatt, daughter of Krista and Benji Flatt, Teen Miss Carrollton, Lillian Gorley, daughter of Jamie, J-A-M-M-I-E, and Michael Gorley. Miss Carrollton, Maggie Custer, daughter of Angie and Jared Custer. These five queens will proudly represent the town of Carrollton throughout the upcoming year. Community members can expect to see them out and about at local events, pageants, parades, and other community activities as they
they serve as ambassadors for Carrollton. This year's crowning also brought a special reunion for two of Carrollton's queens, 2026 teen Miss Lillian Gorley and 2026 Miss Carrollton Maggie Custer, made history in 2024 as the very first junior miss and teen miss crowned through the Carrollton Queen pageant. 2 years later, they are reunited once again, this time serving their community alongside the newest members of the Royal Court, Junior Miss Avery Steinaker, People's Choice Baylin Flatt, and Little Miss Piper Alexander. The Carrollton Queen Pageant looks forward to watching these five queens make memories, serve their community, and proudly represent Carrollton throughout the coming year. We're halfway through this one-hour reading of the River County News on the Mind's Eye Radio Network on this Sunday, the 20th day of September, 2026. Reviewing the forecast for the area, look for an overnight low of 64 degrees tonight, no chance of rain. Your Monday, mostly cloudy with a thunderstorm, a 6 out of 10 probability. The high of 80 degrees, the overnight low of 60. Tuesday and Wednesday, high temperatures around 78 degrees, overnight lows in the mid-50s. We will have cloudy conditions on Tuesday and Wednesday. No rain is predicted. At the halfway mark, let's review the obituaries in today's newspaper. Michael, friends called him Mike, Cole Miller, K-O-H-L-M-I-L-L-E-R, a cherished husband, father, grandfather, brother, and friend, passed away peacefully at his home in Grafton, Illinois, on September 3rd of 2026, following a courageous battle with cancer. He was born January 24th of 64 in Edwardsville, Illinois. Mike lived a full life with laughter and generosity that touched everyone that he met. The son of the late Earl and Jolene Cole Miller, Mike was a proud graduate of Edwardsville High School. He graduated in 82. He excelled as an athlete in both football and softball. His academic journey continued at Southern Illinois University, Edwardsville, where he met the love of his life, Penny K. Hutton. Mike and Penny were married September 23rd of 83 at the Eden Church in Edwardsville. Together, they shared 43 beautiful years, raising two wonderful daughters, Christy Ladd and Ashley Kohlmuller, and also the proud grandparents of Tristan and Robbie. Known for his unwavering dedication to his work, Mike served as an operational engineer at the Wood River Refinery, navigating through numerous company changes with steadfast, unwavering dedication to his work. Mike served as an operational engineer at the Wood River Refinery, navigating through numerous company changes with steadfast commitment. In addition to his engineering career, he was a skilled carpenter, crafting beautiful homes for his family and leaving behind a legacy of craftsmanship. Mike's passions extended beyond his work. He was an active member of the Eden Church community for many years, and in 2009 joined St. Ambrose Catholic Church alongside Penny. His love for the water was evident through his membership with the Alton Motorboat Club and his honorary title as the Ambassador of Grafton, where he delighted in sharing the local culture with visitors and friends alike. A man of boundless energy and warmth, Mike was known for his kind and generous spirit, his infectious laughter, and his love for dancing at social gatherings. He was open-hearted and welcoming, creating a home filled with love and joy for family and friends. He is survived by his devoted wife, Penny K. Cole Miller, loving daughters, Christy Ladd and Ashley Cole Miller, cherished grandsons, Tristan and Robbie, his sister, Debbie, her spouse, Tom, and brother, Alan. He is predeceased by his beloved parents, Eugene and Joreen, and a younger brother, Brian.
A celebration of Mike's remarkable life will be held September the 8th, 3 p.m. at Aries Resort and Terrace, located at 600 Timber Ridge Drive in Grafton, Illinois, 62037. Family and friends are invited to gather and honor a man who brought so much joy to those around him. In lieu of flowers, please make donations to a charity of your choice, reflecting Mike's charity.

0: charitable spirit and his lifelong commitment to helping others, or a bench tribute in Mike's name at the National Memorial of Military Ascent in Grafton, Illinois. Mike's legacy of love, laughter, and kindness will forever remain in the hearts of all who knew him. His memory will continue to inspire us to live life daily, love deeply, and embrace each day with gratitude and joy. The next obituary is that of Wyatt Dean Sibley, S-I-B-L-E-Y. It is with broken hearts that we announce the passing of Wyatt Dean Sibley, 19, of Campsville. Wyatt is the son of Lance and Brianna Sibley and the admired older brother of Walker Sibley. Wyatt graduated from Calhoun High School May of 25 and went into the workforce as an iron worker with Local 392. Wyatt had an exceptional work ethic and enjoyed his work time. After work, Wyatt could be found helping around the farm with his dad, his grandpa Paul, and Uncle Chuck, and also Uncle Lance. He especially enjoyed his time at Squire Farms with his great uncle, Chuck Squire. Wyatt had a passion for anything outdoors. His favorite pastime in the spring was turkey hunting. He loved to sit in the woods with friends and family, waiting on that elusive bird. Many hunts ended with him bringing home turkeys and mushrooms. Fall and winter seasons meant sitting in a duck blind and a goose pit. Many evenings and weekends, he would be sitting in a tree stand. In true Uncle Lance fashion, he was waiting on a boonie, B-O-O-N-I-E, to walk in front of him. Wyatt also enjoyed fishing from the shore or in a boat waiting on a lunker. Wyatt had a love for so many things. He loved music and could name any banger from any genre and decade. He had a fascination for Dodge, Cummins, six-speed, manual transmission trucks, and John Deere tractors, just like his dad. Wyatt loved to walk the farm and search for arrowheads. His collection had been growing. Wyatt could always find a deer shed when no one else could. Wyatt had two special loves, Beretta and Fern, his and Walker's chocolate labs. Wyatt had a beautiful smile that could light up a room. You could see it especially when he was spending time with his friends. He loved his hours spent working on derby cars, building duck blinds, and just hanging out with the guys. In his younger years, Wyatt was a talented sharpshooter like his grandpa Norm. He and his family would spend summers traveling around the Midwest with the Golden Eagle Youth Trap Team and the Calhoun High School trap team. He helped lead his team to three high school national championships and numerous SCTP and AIM AIM national titles. Wyatt was well known as an individual shooter, winning many accolades. Although Wyatt's time on this earth was short, his impact was immense. Wyatt was also willing to lend a hand any time that he could. He was a jack of all trades. He could be found working on vehicles, hanging drywall, replacing a roof, finishing a hunting cabin, doing taxidermy, and detailing vehicles. For these moments and many more, Wyatt will be remembered. He will be greatly missed by his parents and brother, along with his paternal grandparents, Paul and Susie Sibley, his great-grandmother, Retta Poor, numerous aunts and uncles, including Cindy, husband Brad Clock, Chuck Titus, Lance Titus, Shane, wife Lori Sibley, Stacy, husband Frank Jr., Godar, Mindy Sibley, and cousins Josie Clock, Cassidy, husband Landry Prowell, Wesley, husband Jordan Clock, Alexis, husband A.J. Hillen, along with Quinlan, Level, Clayton, Titus, Keaton Titus, Shane Jr., Sarah, husband Andy Pennick, Kristen Sibley, Jack, wife Brianna Sibley, Emily, husband Brad Eberlin, Elena, husband Drake Poolman, Landon, wife Jessica Godar, and also many more cousins. Wyatt was preceded in death by his maternal grandparents, Norman and Joyce Titus, maternal great-grandparents Raphael and Philip Snyders, and Raymond and Hetty Titus, paternal great-grandpa Bill Poor, and paternal great-grandparents Howard and Wilma Sibley. Visitation was held on Wednesday, September 16, 4 to 8 p.m. at the Calhoun High School. Funeral Mass Thursday, September 17, 10 a.m. at St. Norbert Church, burial on the family farm in Campsville following the Mass. Please make memorials to the Golden Eagle Youth Trap Team, the Calhoun County Fair, or a family choice of your own. Please leave any online condolences to Kalal, KALALANDSCHAAF.com. 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And cozy up to fall by winning a Friends of the Jerseyville Public Library Afghan basket. The star of the basket is a beautiful hand-knit Afghan crafted and donated by JPL staff member Chelsea McKee. The basket also includes a $50 gift certificate for Greenfields Farm in Carrollton, a $25 gift certificate for Sinclair's Food Market in Jerseyville, fun fall home decorations, and homemade pumpkin bars. 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We'll get a ticket to you if you do that. Tickets are $1 apiece or $6 for $5. Ticket sales will continue until the drawing, scheduled for October 21st at 5 p.m. Mark your calendar for the Friends Fall Book Sale, October 8th through the 10th. Since the spring sale, the donations have doubled, and the quality of materials for sale is top-notch. Thursday, October 8th, is the preview day from 3 to 7 p.m., a $2 entry fee. Friday is free entry, as is Saturday, with hours from 9 a.m. to 3:30 p.m. Bargain hunters will be over the top with the Buy the Bag sale on Saturday, 9 a.m. to 2 p.m. Fill provided bags with as much as you can for $3 a bag. All proceeds from Friends fundraising activities are used to purchase materials and assist with programming at JPL. And we have learned members of the Winchester City Council met at a special meeting September 9th to discuss whether or not the Winchester Municipal Pool would be open next season, next year. The pool limped along this year with a pump that, for all intents and purposes, should have been replaced this year. Benton Engineering engineer Greg Hillis was in attendance at the meeting to discuss with the council what was going on with the pool. Prior to the start of the pool season, Hillis informed the council that they noticed at the end of last season that the pool pump was not keeping up with the turnover rate. After inspecting the pump, it was found that the impeller had worn off and the cost of rebuilding it would cost as much as just the new pump. According to the Illinois Department of Public Health, unless that same pump could be purchased and put back in service, then it has to be replaced with a more efficient model. The cost of the new motor would be $10,000. The city can't purchase the same pump because it's no longer made. IDPH also requires a permit to change out the motor since it is a different make and model than the current motor. While the motor managed to make it through this season with the old pump, Ellis added that more bad news is coming, this time concerning the drains. The main drains that are in the pool right now were installed with the OSLAD grant in 2011, Hillis said. At that time, they had the Virginia Graham Baker Pool and Spa Safety Act in place. This act is a federal law that requires public pools and spas to use safe drain covers and anti-entrapment systems to prevent suction injuries and drownings. It was named after a 7-year-old girl who died in 2002 from being trapped in a spa drain. The goal of the act is to stop children and adults from getting trapped underwater by pool and spa suction pumps. There have been additional fatalities that have happened with the main drains since that time, Hillis said. And these main drains are tied directly to the pump, which is sucking the water through, and the kids and young adults are becoming trapped and then drown. After more testing in 2020, they came out with the new code for new drains. The new change is the pipe diameters have to be 1.5 pipe diameters below the bottom of the grade, Hillis said. Your existing main drain has a 10-inch outlet to it. It goes to a smaller pipe, but the outlet in the main drain is 10 inches. Taking 1.5 pipe diameters to the bottom of the grating, they are short about 1.5 inches to 2 inches. With that said, we all know that we had problems with the main drain this past year because it is cracked, Hillis said. The city did a great job patching it, and then John Simmons, utility superintendent, got a hold of me wanting to replace it. Hillis said before he changed it out, he wanted to contact the IDPH to make sure it was okay. That's when they told me about the NOGET, N-O-U-G-E-T Act. It's not even in the books right now, but yet we have to adhere to it, Hillis said. And that concerns the 1.5 pipe diameter. He was also told that a pre-qualified contractor is required to do the work. The city can no longer do the work themselves. This is going to cost between $10,000 and $12,000, but the real problem is going to be the permit, which is an additional $5,000. For Benton's to do the job for the city. They are telling me right now that there is a 21-week turnaround for the permitting process, Hillis said. If we get the permit submitted by the end of this month or early next month, by the time you factor in getting the items here, then take the time to get the stuff here and installed, then you might be able to get the pool open by Memorial Day, but that's really pushing it. The council unanimously approved a resolution for Benton's Engineering to begin the permitting process that cost $5,000. The pool has never been a moneymaker for the city, nor should it be, but it has been losing an average between $30,000 and $35,000 a year for the past 2 years. Mayor Rex McIntyre said this year the pool lost $35,197. Last year it lost $32,000. But in some sort of perspective, McIntyre said that given the roughly 50 days per year the pool is open, it loses $700. A day. I appreciate the efforts the pool board has put in on this. I know it's a tough situation. I really don't know what we're going to do, McIntyre says. It is getting to the point that I'm not sure we should continue to have a city pool. Despite the heavy financial loss to the city, the overall feeling of the council was that they did not want to see the pool closed for the simple reason that once something is shut down, it rarely ever comes back. Not to mention the fact that being a small town, not having a municipal pool is not a draw for people that want to move to the city. A member of the audience in attendance who works in another county said that some people in the area have the same sentiment. The amount of people from that area who say how crazy it is to have a community swimming pool, they say we are very lucky because they don't have one. I don't think we realize how blessed we are as a community to have this asset, the speaker said. We really do need to do everything we can to keep the pool running. Utility Superintendent John Simmons said that before the meeting, someone had contacted him with the perfect solution to help fund not only the pool, but the other entities that the city supports, such as the library, the parks, and other projects that take part around town. The suggestion was to add a $5 infrastructure fee to every utility bill, with the city's 800 utility customers that would generate roughly $40,000 a year, enough to absorb the loss of the pool. McIntyre loved the idea of the additional income for the city, but worried what the taxpayers would think since Illinois is already a heavily taxed state. Because the item was not on the agenda, no action was taken on the implementation of the $5 infrastructure fee. However, it will likely be on the agenda for the October meeting that's scheduled currently 7 p.m. October 7th at the City Hall. And we have learned Winchester firefighters are breathing easier after receiving an exclusive grant from the State Farm Good Neighbor Firefighter Safety Program. The department has used the $10,000 to buy 7 new MSA air pack bottles. We are one of only 5 in the state that received the grant, Brian Taylor, fire chief of the department, said. The old bottles were nearing their expiration date, and if not replaced, they would have put our firefighters' safety at risk. The city of Winchester added $10,000, allowing the department to purchase 14 of the devices. Taylor credits Megan Van Velde with the department being approved for the grant. She wrote the grant for us, Taylor said. Her husband Colin is a captain on the fire department, and I went through everything and got her the information, the number of runs, the total calls, all the data that we could gather. The containers have been ordered and received and are currently in use by the department. Taylor says the department currently has several grant applications pending. The new containers are lighter, which will allow faster speed and flexibility for the firefighters in perilous situations. Being in a rural area means the fire department doesn't always have the funding it needs to purchase new equipment, so grant dollars like this always help, Taylor said. Without grants, we'd be basically leaning on the city to pay for all of this. We're just trying to alleviate as much burden on the taxpayers as we could, Taylor added. We don't have an endless amount of money in a rural, smaller community like this, who also has a small taxing basis. The fire department does do fundraising to help with equipment needs. A recent raffle raised money for new, more efficient attachments for the department's extrication equipment. We had a 2-car head-on crash recently, and it really was an every-second-count situation in trying to get the guy out of the car. Minutes are very important in those types of situations, he said. 8 minutes before the hour, on August 17th, a Calhoun County grand jury returned an indictment charging Richard J. Large, L-A-R-G-E, 34, of Campsville for the offense of predatory criminal sexual assault, victim under the age of 13, a Class X felony. The investigation began April 21st when the Calhoun County Sheriff's Office received a complaint of a child sexual assault, which was alleged to have taken place in Campsville, Illinois. Sheriff Zach Harden investigated the complaint and began gathering evidence and conducting interviews. During this investigation, Sheriff Harden and the Calhoun County Sheriff's Office partnered with the Illinois Department of Child and Family Services, the DCFS, and the United Child Advocacy Network, who assisted with conducting forensic child interviews. Following the Calhoun County grand jury indictment, a warrant of arrest was issued, and Large was arrested without incident by officers from the Carrollton Police Department later the same day. On August 18th, Large was brought before the Honorable Judge Charles H.W. Birch for his initial appearance and pretrial detention. Under the statutory requirements of the Safety Act, Large was granted conditional pretrial release with GPS monitoring for the pendency of this case. The Calhoun County Sheriff's Office would like to thank the brave victim for coming forward, the United Child Advocacy Network, and Illinois Department of Child and Family Services for their assistance with this investigation, and the Calhoun County State's Attorney's Office for their assistance in the presentation of the case and the ongoing prosecution. We would also like to thank the Carrollton Police Department for their assistance in the apprehension of the suspect. By the way, anonymous tips of child sexual abuse can be reported through the National Center for Missing and Exploited Children's NCMEC cyber tip line. That web address is cyber tipline.com. cyber tipline.com. For resources for survivors of sexual abuse, go to missingkids.org. missingkids.org. And just a reminder that these individual or individuals are considered not guilty until found guilty in a court of law. And we have the IVEDC upcoming menu. Just a reminder that meal reservations must be made by 11 a.m. on the day before you wish to receive a meal. Their number is 618-498-3483. 618-498-3483. Monday's menu is Polish sausage and sauerkraut on a bun, red skin, mashed potatoes, tomatoes and zucchini, and mandarin oranges. On Tuesday, a beef pepper steak on a bun, parsley potatoes, green beans, and cinnamon applesauce. On Wednesday, September 23rd, a pork chop on a bun, a scallop potato, butter beans, and peaches. Thursday, September 24th, chicken and noodles, a slice of bread, lima beans, and tropical fruit. On Friday, September 25th, a barbecue pork riblet, a bun, sweet potatoes, spinach, pineapple, and a brownie. Moving to Monday, September 28th, beef stroganoff, bread, butter beans, and apricots. On Tuesday, September 29th, smothered chicken breast, bread, mashed potatoes, gravy, tomatoes, and zucchini, and fruit cocktail. On Wednesday, the last day of September, the 30th, beef tips with gravy over mashed potatoes, bread, corn, and mandarin oranges. That completes the reading of the River County newspaper on this Sunday, the 20th of September, 2026. If you have questions regarding the content of this broadcast, contact Mind's Eye during normal business hours, 618-394-6444. 618-394-6444. My name is Rob Johnson. Until we meet again.
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2: Good afternoon. This afternoon, look for overcast skies with a high near 91. Tonight, look for cloudy skies with a low near 75. Monday, expect light rain showers with a high near 75. Monday night, expect overcast skies with a low near 64. Tuesday, expect overcast skies with a high near 68. Get your weather every hour right here on Mind's Eye Radio, your virtual news stand.
3: In Belleville, it's overcast and 91 degrees. In Granite City, it's overcast and 93 degrees. In O'Fallon, it's overcast and 92 degrees.
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3: Radio Talk and Book Network now presents a reading of today's New York Times. I'm Brad Brunk, and I'm your reader. From tonight's front page, Republicans reel on the midterm map as deep red areas come into play. Trump's Minnesota surge threatened democracy, judge warns. Trump administration moves to gut a core endangered species protection, and time permitting, OpenAI discloses six new incidents of concerning AI behavior. Today's opinion, so much lies hidden beneath the Mondami-Giuliani handshake. In sports, Senate takes up a bill to regulate Wild West of collegiate sports. Today's features include, the wind of creation blows across the Mets facade, Leslie Odom Jr. in Pearly Victorious, and more theater to stream, and a musician explores the sometimes painful, often joyous family lore. And as I said, that first article is titled Republicans Reel on the Midterm Map as Deep Red Areas Come into Play. This reported by Reed J. Epstein and Shane Goldmacher. The party is putting up a costly defense of states and districts that President Trump won easily in 2024. And in places like Georgia, strategists wonder if it's too late. In Georgia, Republican strategists are privately discussing whether the Senate race has drifted beyond the party's reach. In Kansas, Vice President J.D. Vance campaigned for a Senate Republican, even though a Democrat there has not been elected to the chamber since 1932. In Nebraska, a new Republican super PAC just sprang up to defend a billionaire incumbent. And across the country, President Trump's political operation is suddenly investing in what once appeared to be bright red Senate races and House districts, including several in Texas that his party claimed to have safely gerrymandered only a year ago. Less than 7 weeks before the midterm elections, the political environment has deteriorated so badly for Republicans that the battlefield now extends deep into states and districts Mr. Trump carried three times, often by double digits. We have never felt better, said Senator Chuck Schumer of New York, the chamber's top Democrat, in an interview, though he cautioned, it's not an easy map. Mr. Trump's diminished standing, as well as voter anger about high prices brought on by tariffs and the war with Iran, is causing serious problems for Republicans across the map. And economic trends appear to be going the wrong way for the party. The Federal Reserve raised interest rates on Wednesday, which will drive up the cost of borrowing at a time many voters are already paying high rates for mortgages, auto loans, and credit card debts. Mr. Trump has said not to expect gas price relief before the midterms, with the nation's Strategic Petroleum Reserve at a 44-year low. Gas prices are too high right now. Diesel prices are too high, Speaker Mike Johnson acknowledged on Tuesday at the Capitol. There's a very simple reason for it. It is tied to the Strait of Hormuz. A national poll released this week by the New York Times and Siena University found that Democrats entered the fall with an advantage of nearly 9 percentage points over Republicans on the congressional ballot, an edge similar to 2018, the last time there was a so-called blue wave. Republicans are panicking and are on the brink of losing the House with the Senate not far behind, Representative Hakeem Jeffries of New York, the minority leader, said in an interview. But with so many House and Senate races considered toss-ups by both parties, the fight for control of Congress remains fluid. Republicans have a big cash advantage that they are using for attack ads against Democrats from South Florida to Alaska. And Democrats are defending Senate seats in Michigan and New Hampshire in races that appear closer than party leaders had hoped. Republican super PACs, led by Mr. Trump's network, have booked more than $140 million in advertising since Labor Day. Our bet is that voters weren't paying attention until after Labor Day, and now is when we're turning everything on, Representative Richard Hudson of North Carolina, the chairman of the House Republicans' campaign arm, said in an interview. We've got a money advantage, which I've never known in my lifetime. Will the lights go out in Georgia? The first big state that could fall off the map for Republicans is Georgia. Senator John Ossoff, the Democrat up for re-election, began the midterms holding his party's most endangered seat. But races for Democratic-held seats in Michigan and even New Hampshire now appear more competitive for Republicans, according to strategists in both parties. To win control of the Senate, Democrats must flip at least four seats, including two in states Mr. Trump won by double digits, while holding all of theirs. As of Wednesday, Georgia was the only one of the top nine Senate battleground states where Republicans did not have more money in advertising reserve than Democrats, according to data from the media tracking service Ad Impact. Some Republicans have quietly begun to discuss the pros and cons of redirecting resources away from the state where Representative Mike Collins, the party's nominee, has trailed Mr. Ossoff in the polls. At a donor meeting last week in Dallas, held by Senate Republican strategists, one representation slide noted four of the party's quality Senate recruits: Representative Ashley Henson in Iowa, Michael Whatley in North Carolina, former Representative Mike Rogers in Michigan, and former Senator John Isinunu in New Hampshire, according to an attendee who took a picture of the slide. Mr. Collins was present in the room but conspicuously absent from the slide. "We received continued investment from Republicans," said Meyer Siegfried, a Collins spokesman. "Any claims to the contrary are not based in reality." The planned advertising blitz tied to Mr. Trump's super PAC has so far included only $2.2 million earmarked for Georgia, a fraction of the combined $29 million from Michigan and New Hampshire. One reason for Republicans to keep spending in Georgia would be to ensure that Democrats who have less cash cannot divert money to other states. Signs of Republican anxiety. Republicans are racing to erect defenses against a potential blue wave. In deep red Nebraska, which is not seen as a top Senate battleground this year, a new super PAC, Cornhusker Majority, received $3.7 million ads on Tuesday. It immediately began attacking the independent candidate Dan Osborne, who is backed by Democrats. In Kansas, Mr. Vance's visit came just as Senator Roger Marshall, a Republican, began airing an ad attacking his Democratic challenger, Adam Hamilton, the senior pastor at the largest United Methodist congregation in the country. Another Republican-aligned super PAC linked to artificial intelligence industry also began airing pro-Marshall ads. "The fact that they sent the vice president, I thought, was a really great sign," Mr. Hamilton said in an interview. "I just had to go, wow, cool. They realize this thing is in play." Notably, Mr. Trump's operation has been using newly created super PACs instead of his main one, MAGA Incorporated, to book ads in states other than Texas. One result of that move, the damaged MAGA brand will not appear in the disclaimers of the ads. The rising price of diesel is hitting farm states especially hard, and Republicans like Mr. Marshall are rushing to show that they're trying to do something about it. This week, he wrote a public letter to the Agriculture Secretary urging the Trump administration to provide relief for farmers. Mr. Hudson, the House Republican campaign chief, said in the interview that the war with Iran was not helpful, but that the party's main problem was that voters who backed Mr. Trump were not aware of the Republican-led Congress had accomplished. "A lot of voters don't know what policies we passed," he said. There are some signs Republicans are looking to distance themselves from Mr. Trump. On Tuesday, Representative Zach Nunn and Marionette Miller Meeks, both Iowa Republicans, voted with Democrats to direct the president to end the war with Iran. Their votes came as Ms. Henson boasted in a new television ad about how she had worked with Democrats in Congress. Mr. Vance is scheduled to speak at a rally on Friday for Iowa Republicans, but Ms. Henson said she would not attend. Democrats go on offense in red areas. Democrats are bullish about competing in House districts in red states the party has not come close to winning for years. The party's campaign arm claims to be contesting 58 Republican-held seats, including several Mr. Trump won by as much as 20 points 2 years ago. The landscape Republicans are defending reaches deep into territory Mr. Trump won easily. A super PAC run by the Trump operation has bought $637,000 worth of advertising in Kentucky's 6th District, which the president carried by 15 points in 2024. Zach Dembo, the Democratic candidate there, said Mr. Trump's tariff policies had hurt farmers and the bourbon industry. Republicans, he argued, clearly recognize that we're connecting and the ground is shifting. The district backed Mr. Trump overwhelmingly, but also voted for Governor Andy Beshear, a two-term Democrat whose own super PAC is airing ads there. Seats like the one Mr. Dembo is contesting are unlikely to determine the majority. But if some of them flip, they could deliver Democrats a larger governing majority in 2027 and give the party a better chance of maintaining control after the next election in 2028. In another deep red state, Eileen Laubacher, a Navy veteran, is mounting a competitive challenge to Representative Lauren Boebert in a largely rural Colorado district that Mr. Trump had won by 18 points. Ms. Laubacher said she had heard from many people who were angry about the high cost of fuel and supplies. Their lives are becoming more difficult and more expensive, and that is not what they were hoping for and not what they voted for, she said. J.B. Porsche, the president of the main super PAC for Democratic Senate candidates, Senate Majority PAC, said his party was on the verge of winning as long as it did not get swamped by Republican ads. This is a map that's springing an opportunity, he said, before adding a plea and a warning, more financial resources are necessary. Bayless Wagner and Theodore Schlafer contributed reporting to this article by Reed J. Epstein and Shane Goldmacher. Republicans reel on the midterm map as deep red areas come into play. Our next front page article is titled, Trump's Minnesota Surge Threatened Democracy, Judge Warns. This is reported by Matthias Schwartz. In a rare interview, Patrick Schiltz, who served as a federal court's chief judge last winter, called the administration's actions a grave threat to the rule of law. Judge Patrick J. Schiltz's warning was stark. Immigration and Customs Enforcement, ICE, had violated nearly 100 orders issued by Minnesota's federal district court during the month of January, including some mandating the release of undocumented immigrants from detention. The violations needed to stop immediately. ICE is not a law unto itself, Judge Schiltz wrote in his January 28th order. Judges around the country took notice, not only of the scale of the allegation, but because such a harsh reproach was coming from the pen of Judge Schiltz, a George W. Bush appointee with almost 20 years of experience on the bench. He clerked for Supreme Court Justice Antonin Scalia in the 1980s and has enjoyed close ties to the conservative legal establishment for decades. This was not the profile of a judge likely to engage in a high-stakes standoff for the White House. In a rare 90-minute interview 7 months later, Judge Schiltz said his order had been prompted by concern that the Trump's administration's disregard for court orders was clogging his courthouse to a near standstill, contributing to rising tensions in the protest-filled city and, ultimately, putting the constitutional order at risk. What happened in Minnesota's federal court, he said, created a grave threat to the rule of law. He said he thought the violations were largely a result of incompetence and staffing shortages, but also worried that the Justice Department had not taken their corrosive effects seriously enough. I would say aloud to myself, this just never happens, he added, referring to the violated orders and other unusual behavior by the Justice Department. He was in his chambers, which has signed photos of Chief Justice John G. Roberts Jr. and Justice Samuel A. Alito Jr. on the wall. Earlier in his career, he helped found a law school at a Catholic university in Minneapolis and wrote a renowned law review article about the moral perils of the legal profession. Judge Schiltz, who served as a district chief judge from the mid-2022 through June 2026, declined to discuss ongoing cases. But he and six other members of Minnesota's federal bench agreed to speak to the New York Times about last winter's tumult, to describe how intense national spotlight, a tearing relationship with the Justice Department, and a flood of lawsuits had combined to put their court under tremendous pressure. In the view of the Department of Homeland Security, it operates in line with the U.S. Constitution and all applicable federal laws, said Chandler Rebel, a DHS spokesman. Kirsten Pelz, a Justice Department spokeswoman, said the administration will continue to fully comply with court orders. She asserted that in most instances where there was an issue, the underlying substance of the order was satisfied even where a secondary deadline was missed. Ms. Pelz added that she found it remarkable that sitting federal judges are giving on-the-record interviews criticizing the administration and suggested that they consider recusing themselves if they have made public comments on pending or related matters. It is indeed unusual for federal judges to give extensive interviews that reflect on periods when their rulings have made headlines. The seven judges who spoke to the Times were appointed by both Democratic and Republican presidents. They included six of the seven judges who held active status in Minnesota last winter. We are allowed to speak out about judicial independence, said Judge Nancy E. Brazel, who Mr. Trump appointed in 2016.

city with armed personnel tasked with delivering on Mr. Trump's campaign promise of mass deportations. Tear gas filled the streets as protesters skirmished with uniformed DHS personnel. Federal officers had already shot and killed one Minnesotan in her car. They would shoot and kill another during the coming weekend. When a group of protesters disrupted a church service in St. Paul, the Trump administration sought warrants for their arrest, including Don Lemon, the former cable news host who said he was reporting on the group as a journalist. One of Judge Schultz's colleagues, Magistrate Judge Douglas Almicco, had granted three of the eight warrants, but not the one for Mr. Lemon. Judge Micco, who was not among the judges interviewed by the Times, declined to comment. Minnesota's U.S. Attorney, Daniel Rosen, then took the unusual step of requesting that another judge review Judge Micco's decision. Judge Schultz had told Mr. Rosen that he would decide on that after the bench met in person the following week. That timeline wasn't fast enough for the Justice Department. The January 23rd email informed Judge Schultz that the administration had gone around him. It had asked the U.S. Court of Appeals for the Eighth Circuit to force him to issue the other warrants. He had less than 3 hours to make his case to the appeals court for why it should not intervene. Outside, it was 20 degrees below zero. The cold had closed the daytime Senate looks after Judge Schultz's adult son, Peter, who has Down syndrome. Judge Schultz turned off the stove and settled Peter in his room with a movie. Then he went to his office. "I had to sit down and represent myself," he recalled. When Judge Schultz found himself in the spotlight, he said he drew on his experience clerking for Justice Scalia, who he recalled was utterly unmoved by criticism, and taught him that you have to have thick skin and, you know, uphold your oath. That afternoon, Judge Schultz fired off two letters to the appeals court. He disputed the government's claim that a warrant for Mr. Lemon's arrest was, in his words, a national security emergency. Justice Department officials were blasting Judge Micco, noting that his wife works in the office of Minnesota's Attorney General, Keith Ellison, a Democrat. "I don't even want to say judge," Harmeet K. Dillon, a senior department official, said in an interview that day with journalist Megyn Kelly. Judge Micco, she said, exhibited bias. The condemnation of Judge Micco by Trump-aligned media outlets was followed by a series of violent threats which have not been previously reported. In the interview, Judge Schultz revealed that Judge Micco and his family had to be moved to a secure location where they remained for several days. Judge Schultz said the administration's statements were part of what had put Judge Micco in danger. The Eighth Circuit sided with Judge Schultz, rejecting the government's request. But the administration eventually got the additional warrants through a different route by convening a grand jury. Months later, another judge is reviewing that process to see if prosecutors may have misinstructed the grand jury. The cases cited in Judge Schultz's January list of violations have largely concluded, and in many cases, the administration eventually fixed the issues he had flagged. The worst of the worst. For the clerk of court, Kate M. Fogarty, Operation Metro Surge brought echoes of the fraught atmosphere that followed the killing of George Floyd in 2020. Even as public pressure on the court increased, she still had to monitor protests and handle shutdowns of the district's courthouses, sometimes with a few minutes' notice. "You got thousands of people demonstrating outside your window, whistles blowing nonstop," Ms. Fogarty said, "and an inbox full of critical cases that need to be assigned." By late January, the immigration sweeps had led to hundreds of habeas corpus petitions, lawsuits from detainees demanding to be set free. Previously, undocumented immigrants could generally go on living in their communities for years while challenging deportation in immigration court. Then the Trump administration decided they could be detained as if they were still seeking admission to the United States. During the first 3 months of 2025, Minnesota's federal district court fielded two habeas corpus petitions. Over the same period in 2026, it received 1,116 of them. The clerk's office stayed open 16 hours a day, 7 days a week, to process incoming petitions. None of the district court's employees received overtime, so the court staff were essentially working as volunteers. Homeland Security officials claimed that the agency was targeting immigrants who were the worst of the worst. But the district judges said most of the detainees who appeared on their dockets seemed to be ordinary people with homes and jobs. "They were not arresting, in my view, people who were dangerous criminals on the street," said Judge John R. Tunheim, who was appointed by Bill Clinton. District court judges work alone, but as the number of cases ramped up, the judges recalled seeking one another's counsel, meeting regularly and consulting and running email threads.
Eventually, some of

0: Their clerks made an informal spreadsheet showing whom to consult on particular legal questions. Some judges built templates of legal orders so they could respond quickly to some of the detention issues that were arising again and again. The judges said they stayed glued to their devices, fearful of missing a petition. Judge Catherine Ann Menendez said she responded to one request on her iPad from the coat room of a restaurant. At dinner with friends, Judge Schilt said he would apologetically explain why he needed to check his phone constantly. The cost of me enjoying a movie could be somebody waking up in New Mexico the next day when they shouldn't have, he recalled. A game of keep away. As tensions in the Twin Cities rose, the district judges were also facing many other kinds of lawsuits over the government's conduct toward protesters, the rights of legally admitted refugees, criminal charges against the protesters themselves, attempts by the Trump administration to subpoena state and local officials, and some suits questioning whether the whole operation was legal in the first place. Any decision they made was potentially subject to appeal in the Eighth Circuit, where four of the 11 active status judges were Mr. Trump's appointees. But some of the district court's most significant curbs on Operation Metro Surge came from its own Trump appointees. Due process is not a game of keep away, Judge Brazel wrote in a ruling requiring that detainees be given access to counsel. Judge Eric C. Tostrud, who was appointed by Mr. Trump in 2018, issued a temporary order for the government to preserve evidence gathered at the scene where federal agents had shot and killed Alex Preddy, a protester. Judge Tostrud, as the longest tenured active judge, took over as chief this summer when Judge Schilt decided to take senior status, a form of semi-retirement. In an interview, he said that Judge Schilt had been the perfect person to lead us during Operation Metro Surge. Independent, brilliant, courageous, and not faint of heart. Behind the scenes, the district judges were dealing with a deluge of violent threats. After major rulings, the phones in judges' chambers would sometimes ring nonstop, with clerks logging hundreds of incoming communications each day. Judge Jerry W. Blackwell shared one anonymous email vowing to kill you soon. The volume of hostile communications led the bench to create its own internal system for tracking people responsible for multiple threats, supplementing the U.S. Marshals Service, which normally handles judicial security. The U.S. Attorney's Office, headed by Mr. Rosen, was losing career attorneys, some of whom quit in response to how the Justice Department was handling civilian killings. The administration tried to shore up the headcount by barring lawyers from the Pentagon and the Department of Homeland Security. In a hearing before Judge Blackwell, one melted down, saying the system was broken. In the interview, Judge Schilt said that normally government agencies act as partners to judges in tackling challenges to the system, but they weren't this time, he said. We were really on our own. Anarchy or authoritarianism? After Judge Schilt's January warning, judges in other districts around the country began using their rulings to sound the same alarm. The administration's approach to detaining immigrants was jeopardizing the rule of law. In West Virginia, a judge threatened to hold administration officials in contempt. In New Jersey, a judge ordered the Justice Department to make its own list of cases where it failed to comply. In Texas, a judge decried the administration's actions and what he called the perfidious lust for unbridled power. If there's one single issue that will unite judges of all persuasions, it is the sanctity of court orders, said Judge J. Harvey Wilkinson III of the U.S. Court of Appeals for the Fourth Circuit by email. Judge Wilkinson, appointed by President Reagan, is one of several Republican-appointed judges who have criticized the Trump administration in their rulings. There is a brotherhood of judges on this question, of which Judge Schilt is an esteemed and valued part. In the interview, Judge Schilt said that many of the government's violations of his court orders appeared to be inadvertent, the result of sloppiness and a lack of legal staffing to accompany the immigration surge. My impression was that most, if not all, of the noncompliance was due to incompetence, he said, not due to conscious defiance of orders. At the same time, he said the violations needed to be taken seriously. The lack of resources led to a result, he said, that should have been anticipated and that threatened the foundations of the legal system. Obedience to court orders, Judge Schilt said, is why people feel secure owning a home, saving money, getting married, and having children. You walk down the street, and you assume you're generally safe because of the law, he said. It's the rule of law. If you don't have it, you have either anarchy or you have authoritarianism. You have Russia or you have China or you have North Korea. Ernesto Londoño contributed reporting to this article by Matthias Schwartz under the title, Trump, Minnesota surge threatened democracy, judge warns. Today's quote of the day actually refers to the article we just finished, Warning Call After Surge in Minnesota. Quote, the rule of law to democracy is like oxygen to a human body. It is something that you absolutely need to survive. End quote. That from Patrick J. Schultz, federal district court judge in Minnesota, on concerns that the Trump administration's disregard for court orders was putting the constitutional order at risk. Today's opinion piece is a guest essay by Maher Ahmad. Ms. Ahmad is an editor in the opinion section, and this is titled, So Much Lies Hidden Beneath the Mamdani-Giuliani Handshake. This year's September 11th commemoration at Ground Zero featured a familiar scene. Politicians, both retired and currently in office, gathered between the sunken pools built on the former footprints where the North and South Towers of the World Trade Center once stood. The event is designed to be devoid of politics. The only people who speak are the loved ones of the victims as they read the names of the people who died in the attacks one by one. Politicians in attendance aren't there to speak, but to bear witness. But the ceremony this year became the subject of political scrutiny. Cameras captured Zohran Mamdani, the mayor of New York, making his way to Rudy Giuliani, who held the same post the day the towers were struck. The handshake should have been ordinary. Two men who have occupied a role few others have, greeting each other at a memorial event. But days before, Mr. Giuliani went on a TV tirade against Mr. Mamdani, demanding that he stay away from the commemoration. All the Muslims Mr. Mamdani supports, Mr. Giuliani said, are murderers. At Friday's ceremony, the former mayor says he told the current mayor, I pray for you. And Mr. Mamdani responded, thank you. The scrutiny of Mr. Mamdani's every move in the days leading up to the 25th anniversary was born out of a controversy that began brewing weeks before. Mr. Giuliani's tirade was part of a larger smear campaign that deemed the sitting mayor of New York City somehow unfit to attend the ceremony commemorating the darkest day in the city's history. It's a story that hinges on the notion that Mr. Mamdani, who was 9 years old the day the Twin Towers were struck, has beliefs that are more in line with those of the September 11th hijackers than with those of the millions of New Yorkers he serves and governs. Part of the tragedy of senseless violence at the scale witnessed on September 11th is that assigning blame becomes an ambiguous task. How can such violence be avenged? The enemy has shifted in these 25 years. Osama bin Laden, Khalid Sheikh Mohammed, Saddam Hussein. Even when those men have been vanquished in one way or another, it seems as if the fault can reconstitute and land at the feet of a different Muslim through the smoke and mirrors of insinuation. A national suspicion toward Muslims, one cultivated by both state policy and a culture that feels comfortable depicting our religion as insidious, has made it easy for a lot of Americans to squint at a Muslim man and see one of the bad guys. Perhaps that is how Mr. Mamdani found himself at the center of a firestorm we should easily be able to identify as fueled by bigotry, and how the very people who claim to want to keep this year's September 11th anniversary an apolitical event of remembrance managed to do the exact opposite. The logic of why Mr. Mamdani shouldn't have attended belies the undercurrent of beliefs that have become acceptable to voice in mainstream America, that Muslims can't really be Americans, and that our religion is irreconcilable with American values. 25 years after a group of Islamist hijackers killed thousands, that belief echoes through American discourse. There's also smoke and mirrors at the root of this controversy. Calls for Mr. Mamdani to step away from the ceremony began with a Change.org petition created by Giovanni Galante, who lost his wife in the attacks on the World Trade Center. The petition cited concerns over Mr. Mamdani's public positions, associations, and responses to rhetoric that many perceive as hostile to American values. The New York Post quickly picked it up, declaring, thousands of 9/11 families demand Mamdani be banned from 25th anniversary. According to reporting by the journalist Judd Legum, Mr. Galante had not verified how many family members of those who died that day had signed it, let alone verified any of the signatures at all. It is unclear exactly how many families of the victims actually signed Mr. Galante's petition. It went on to amass over 100,000 signatories. But the lack of clarity on the number of families who signed it didn't matter by then. The narrative that many September 11th families found Mr. Mamdani unfit to attend the ceremony had already taken hold. Mr. Giuliani was joined in his rejection of Mr. Mamdani's presence by Vicky Palladino, a city council member, George Pataki, a former governor of New York, and Bruce Blakeman, the Republican candidate running against Governor Kathy Hochul. Mr. Galante and a group of September 11th families gathered on the steps of City Hall days before the ceremony to demand that the mayor not attend. A group of retired Port Authority officers reportedly took the opportunity to get their jabs in, too. Their logic varied. Some said his association with the political podcaster Hassan Piker was enough to disqualify him from attending. That Mr. Mamdani's father's writings on Islamophobia and terrorism make Mr. Mamdani himself un-American. That the attendance of his chief city council, Ramzi Kassem, a decorated civil rights lawyer who served in the Biden administration, as well as defending Guantanamo inmates as part of his legal work, at an executive order signing ceremony meant that Mr. Mamdani was spotlighting someone whose work intersects with the very ideology that took their loved ones, as one retired New York Police Department detective put it. One could address each of these allegations individually. In each, kernels of truth are used to conjure Islamophobic specters. But another way to interpret what Mr. Mamdani's detractors accuse him of, espousing terrorism, hatred and violence toward Americans, is that the simple fact of being Muslim is all it takes to be accused of these things. In the imagining of the Giulianis and Patakis of the world, there's nothing a man like Mr. Mamdani could say or do to prove his Americanness. The suspicion of Muslims in America didn't begin with September 11th, but in the years since. It has metastasized beyond the knee-jerk spike of hate crimes the community experienced in the immediate aftermath of the terrorist attack. A recent Pew poll found that 43% of respondents said Muslims were less patriotic than other Americans. The poll also found that views on Islam are more negative and more partisan than in 2002. It's unthinkable to imagine President Trump visiting a mosque 6 days after an attack at that scale, as President George W. Bush did just 6 days after September 11th to quell a wave of anti-Muslim rhetorical and physical attacks. If Americans knew somewhat or little about Islam on September 10, 2001, 25 years on, that void has been filled with an incalculable volume of media that has baked mistrust of Muslims into the American psyche. In so many ways, coming of age in that climate has shaped the generation of Muslims now reaching the upper echelons of power. Mr. Kassem, who became a focal point of the campaign to deem Mr. Mamdani unfit to attend the September 11th ceremony, built his legal career fighting the state apparatus created to surveil and target Muslim communities after the attacks. Several prominent positions in City Hall are staffed by Muslims whose careers were directly or indirectly tied to the work of rectifying the injustices that Muslims in America faced after the attacks. Faiza Ali, the Commissioner of Immigrant Affairs, helped lead a successful campaign to get Muslim holidays recognized by the New York City public school system. Growing up and coming to political prominence in an environment where one wrong word or suggestion could relegate a Muslim to the category of terrorist sympathizer, Mr. Mamdani seemed particularly adept at navigating the controversy leading up to the ceremony. When asked by the press, he refused to engage in the calls for him to stay away from the ceremony. Instead, he stuck to a single message: that the primary focus of the anniversary of September 11th should be the families of the victims who died that day. But even that is not enough. The cameras that followed Mr. Mamdani closely at the anniversary on Friday captured him greeting Representative Alexandria Ocasio-Cortez, the pair briefly smiling as they spoke before returning to the somber event. The New York Post headline, AOC spotted laughing next to Mamdani at 9/11 ceremony, as victims' families weep during the reading of names. The article went on to make it clear that they were in fact greeting each other and noted that Mr. Mamdani had stayed for the entire ceremony. There's a difficult lesson here for Muslim Americans considering life in the public eye. A certain type of criticism of prominent Muslims does not seem to fade as we move further in time from the attacks of September 11th. And while Islamophobia may not always be the most prominent line of attack, it's always there, available as a tool to keep us in our place. The political fantasies born out of September 11th sometimes make it difficult to remember the visceral realities of the attacks. 2,997 lives ended. Roughly 1.5 million tons of debris stretched across three disaster sites. The World Trade Center Health Program has counted health conditions in over 150,000 survivors and first responders. After the Mamdani administration recently made public a cache of documents that show government ambivalence to reports of toxicity in the vicinity of Ground Zero, The number of people known to have been sickened or have died as a result of exposure is very likely to grow. There's grief in recognizing the long tail of devastation caused by that day. Then there are the realities of the wars that came after and the grief of the communities affected by them. Quantifying the toll of the so-called war on terror is difficult. But the cost of war project at Brown University puts a direct civilian toll at more than 432,000 people across five countries. Indirectly, the project estimates that between 3.6 million and 3.8 million people have died in post-9/11 war zone. That's to say nothing of the physical and environmental damage. How can we begin to grasp that scale of devastation? For many, most Americans, the fact of the violence wrought in the name of the people who died on September 11th is often conceptual, subject to the swirling unrealities of our times. In the aftermath of the United States' disastrous exit from its nearly 20-year occupation of Afghanistan, the American military left behind tons of waste, abandoned offices, military barracks full of gear, everything from night vision goggles to paper shredders and pots and pans. The footprint of the occupation was massive, so the abrupt exit from American bases and outposts meant heaps of American items were left behind. The Afghan artist Aziz Hazada worked with scrap dealers and intermediaries in Kabul to collect containers full of this detritus from Bagram Air Base and ship it to New York City. The installation made from this material, which opens on Saturday at Sculpture Center, is aptly titled Coming Home. I visited the installation as the political scandal around Mr. Mamdani was brewing, thanks to an invitation from a friend who curated the exhibition. Arranged in an otherwise austere space in Queens, the objects Mr. Hazara has collected feel both absurd and mundane. A cheap French press, military-grade knee pads, body bags, a gaudy umbrella holder. Each made me imagine how it might have been used before it was discarded. Which Armed Services member got rid of an ankle brace before abruptly leaving behind America's longest military occupation? What kind of documents were threaded through a handheld paper shredder left behind at Bagram? The objects are arranged in piles, as you might see at a flea market, or more relevant to Mr. Hazara's project, as you might see at the black markets that have cropped up in the countries the United States has invaded since September 11th. The trash, and that's what it is, American trash, is presented without much fuss or explanation. It just is. I found walking through the remains of the war on terror after spending that morning in the head-spinning political theater of the Mamdani September 11th controversy oddly grounding. The objects are proof of the calamity that faced our communities, of wars that are forever tethered to the events of September 11th. Even those of us who have experienced the violence and suspicion that came after the attacks firsthand can begin to lose grasp of the reality of it. But it exists, and the fact of its existence cannot be erased with sleights of hand. This guest essay by Mihir Ahmad, So Much Lies Hidden Beneath the Mamdani-Giuliani Handshake. Today's sports article is reported by Carl Halsey. Senate takes up bill to regulate Wild West of collegiate sports. Critics argue the legislation would limit the rights of college athletes while maintaining the power and financial gains of schools and coaches. The Senate is considering legislation that would impose sweeping new standards across collegiate sports and limit the ability of top athletes to jump from school to school, wading into a politically charged issue with billions of dollars at stake. In a strong bipartisan vote, senators agreed on Tuesday to open debate on the Protect College Sports Act, which would establish rules on payments to athletes, provide limited antitrust protection of the NCAA, and set a five-year eligibility window for those playing college sports. Its backers say it is needed to restore stability to a chaotic environment in which universities engage in bidding wars in what is known as the transfer portal, where top athletes exercise their leverage in pursuit of more compensation, winning records, and different coaches. Right now, it is the Wild West, said Senator Ted Cruz, Republican of Texas, and a chief author of the measure with Senator Maria Cantwell, Democrat of Washington. He said the legislation would ensure that college sports remain strong and vibrant for decades to come. The bill has also drawn opposition from members of both parties and faces deep resistance from organized labor and civil rights groups. Opponents contend that the measures would limit the ability of athletes to be financially rewarded for their skills and allow schools and coaches to continue cashing in. What this bill does at its core is to protect the system of exploitation, said Senator Chris Murphy, Democrat of Connecticut and a chief opponent of the legislation. He said the chaos being alleged by the Bills' backers is mainly an issue with coaches who have to work harder to retain athletes and recruit new ones, at a time when college sports are more popular and lucrative than ever. The bill protects the billions of dollars the coaches and sports industry executives are making over the suppression of compensation for some of the most highly valued athletes in the world, Mr. Murphy said. Civil rights groups have also registered strong objections, saying that black and other minority athletes deserve to be treated fairly and share in the financial benefits reaped by schools from the sports programs that rely on their participation. Members of the Congressional Black Caucus oppose the legislation, and all five black members of the Senate voted against putting it on the floor. Sharecropping is over. Derek Johnson, the president and chief executive of the NAACP, said this week on a media call organized by the AFL-CIO. We should not ask athletes, particularly black athletes, to generate revenue on the football field or basketball court, and they share in none of the revenue. The furor over collegiate sports grew out of a series of court rulings, including by the Supreme Court, that resulted in college athletes being able to earn compensation for their name, image, and likeness, or NIL. The NCAA had barred such compensation until it was forced under pressure to change its rules to allow athletes to accept paid endorsement deals. Then in 2024, the NCAA changed a rule that had tightly restricted how and when college athletes could move between schools, leading to substantial annual turnover on the rosters of major teams. Even some lawmakers who backed the legislation questioned whether Congress should focus on college athletics weeks before a midterm election in which economic issues have been a primary concern. But Senator John Thune, Republican of South Dakota and the majority leader, had promised the bill's backers a vote on whether to bring the legislation to the floor after an August recess. The 74-24 vote to proceed was an unusual one in the polarized Senate, dividing both parties. 49 Republicans, 24 Democrats and one independent backed moving forward with the bill. 19 Democrats, one independent, and four Republicans opposed it. The legislation takes aim at complex issues that have been litigated and relitigated in courts around the country. It has broad support from major athletic conferences, professional sports leagues, Olympians, and prominent coaches, as well as strong backing from President Trump. Mr. Cantwell, who said the legislation kept the door open to future collective bargaining rights for athletes, added that the current system was threatening the fiscal stability of many institutions struggling to keep up with the financial demands. The statistics show that the majority of college athletic departments right now can't make ends meet, Ms. Cantwell said, citing a runaway arms race in sports spending. The legislation would guarantee the right to NIL compensation, would allow one college transfer and require that athletes sit out a year with a second move, though there would be exceptions, such as if a player's coach were to quit or if a sport were to be eliminated. The bill also limits midseason coaching moves. Senator Chris Coons, a Delaware Democrat who helped negotiate the bill, said multiple new protections for student athletes have been added, including scholarship guarantees, extended health coverage, and a 5% cap on payments to agents. I agree. The college athletes deserve their rightful share of the revenue of college athletics because they're the ones risking their health and taking a beating on the field, he said. But if we don't get some stability in place by dealing with the eligibility problems, the transfer portal, and the skyrocketing payments to coaches and athletes, we are not going to have college sports within another year or two. But Senator Cory Booker, Democrat of New Jersey, and a former Stanford football player, was not persuaded. He said the legislation unfairly restricted compensation for players, but not coaches. It is doing all kinds of things to stop players from earning money, putting bureaucracy between them and the possibility, but it does nothing to affect coaches, Mr. Booker said. He noted that coaches at public universities were often the highest paid public employees in their states. This is an unjust bill, he said. Carl Hulse writing, Senate takes up bill to regulate Wild West of collegiate sports. Carl Hulse is the chief Washington correspondent for The Times, primarily writing about Congress and national political races and issues. He has nearly four decades of experience reporting in the nation's capital. Our first feature article is a critic's pick story by Will Heinrich. The wind of creation blows across the Met's facade. The Beijing-based artist Liu Wei, in his new commission, dreams of what lies behind the museum door and has a bit of fun with it, too. Every year since 2019, the Metropolitan Museum of Art has used its Fifth Avenue facade to stage a site-specific exhibit from a top contemporary artist worldwide. On Wednesday, I stopped by to see the latest. The four new sculptures in the niches overlooking the stairs made me think of the after effects of a hurricane inside the museum. In this case, what has been blown together by creative intelligence of the Genesis Facade Commission's first Chinese artist, Liu Wei. It's an astonishing array of visual references and allusions. Cubist corners and expressionist swooshes dance with the forms that evoke 3D modeling software. Bronze patinas and black paint give way to aluminum, cowhide, and paint as white as plaster. Giant hands with missing fingers assume cyberpunk mudras, and giant spheres appear like soap bubbles or pearls. One matte black sphere, just left of the door, evokes outer space or some geometric essence of sculpture, while a different mirrored sphere to the far right mirrors the stately traffic of Fifth Avenue. One structure expands as it rises, like Rodin's Balzac, before ending in a wire halo. Another brings to mind an abstract roast beef trussed in a string. In a way, the location is impossible. We know what a storehouse of art historical treasure sits beyond those modest doors at the top of the Met staircase. What living artist can compete with that? But if they try to turn their backs on history and make something cutting edge, they risk looking frivolous or, at the very least, clashing with the columns. The facade is a tremendous stage. How can the artist make a statement large enough to hold it without falling into grandiosity? Liu's ingenious solution, one he has used throughout his career, is to make the moment itself, with all its cultural and technological ferment, his subject. Born in 1972, the second of three sons born to surgeon parents, Liu grew up all around China because of the Cultural Revolution era policy that drove Beijing-trained doctors into the provinces. Much of his childhood was spent near Beijing in energy-focused Hebei, where he took up drawing and his telling because he was bored and lonely. By middle school, he was good enough that a teacher told his parents that he'd found his calling in life. In high school in Hangzhou, he studied traditional Chinese ink painting and socialist realism. In college, he switched to oil. He just reached his teens when China began reopening to foreign culture, and he cites as his formative influences Warhol, De Chirico, Diego Rivera, and the Nicaraguan painter Armando Morales, all of whose work he encountered in magazines. Speaking to me during construction through interpreter Vincent Cheng, he mentioned Jacques-Louis David's painting, Oath of the Rati, completed in 1785 as well. But as the curator Leslie Ma, who tapped him to the facade, points out, Liu was also part of a generation that had to reinvent the role of art in their society. The turmoil of the Cultural Revolution was over, but exhibition opportunities were scarce. The country was changing rapidly, and ordinary painting couldn't quite capture the situation. Liu's first big move was to participate in an illicit Beijing group show called Post-Sense Sensibility, Alien Bodies and Delusion in 1999. His entry? A multi-channel video called Hard to Restrain that eventually made its way to the Guggenheim showed naked people crawling like insects. Other youthful provocations include an installation of flash bulbs trained on gallery visitors and a gauzy black-and-white photograph in which 8 or 10 human posteriors double for a mist-wreathed mountains of a traditional Chinese landscape painting. The title? It looks like a landscape. Liu did find his way back to painting, too, with a series of busy abstractions that split the difference between Gerhard Richter and a broken color television, among other approaches. The paintings highlight the visual affinities between 20th century abstraction and computer screens, but the joke could cut either way. He could be a digitally savvy prankster taking the air out of Western art history, or he just really loves screens. In fact, he's both. By letting the viewer decide what the connections mean, the artist gets to have his cake and eat it too. The four sculptures of his installation are all titled with some variant of the word speculation. The two flanking the door are larger, with the heaviest weighing almost 2 tons, and the others are more delicate. Each features a single hand as the only figurative element, as if the artist were allowing us to watch him sculpt. The sculptures were all large from table-sized clay maquettes that Liu made by hand and cast as single pieces of fiberglass. They were then cut into pieces, reassembled over metal armatures, covered with new surfaces of metal and paint, and shipped to Fifth Avenue, more or less finished from Liu's studio in Beijing. The other colors vary enough to give a sense of chaotic noise and motion. In fact, they're almost all just the colors of raw materials: brown, black, silver, and white. The forms evoke paper cutting or some kind of collage, whether the creative destruction of the virtual world or the endless combinations of the encyclopedic Metropolitan Museum itself. But the sculpture's rough energy also made me think of a single drawing in the air, as if all four were the portrait of a creative mind taking in the museum entrance, dreaming of what lies behind it, wondering what it means. And this critic's pick by Will Heinrich, the wind of creation blows across the Met's facade. The Genesis Facade Commission, Liu Wei, speculation. Through June 8, 2027, the Metropolitan Museum of Art, 1000 Fifth Avenue, 212-535-7710, metmuseum.org. Our next feature article is by Rachel Sherman under the title Leslie Odom Jr. and Pearly Victorious and More Theater to Stream. This month's picks include the Hamilton alum in Ozzie Davis' 1961 play, a political comedy by Maria Correo, and Little Shop of Horrors in High Definition. Pearly Victorious, a non-Confederate romp through the cotton patch. Stream it on PBS. The Hamilton alum Leslie Odom Jr. stars as the ultra-charismatic Pearly Victorious Judson, a traveling self-ordained preacher who has returned to his Georgia hometown to save the local church in Ozzie Davis' 1961 play set in the Jim Crow era South. In order to preserve his family's birthright, Pearly hatches a plan to trick the white plantation owner in a scheme that exposes the absurdities and cruelties of racism. Carrie Young won a Tony for her portrayal of Pearly's sidekick and collaborator. The 2023 production, directed by Kenny Leon, was the play's first Broadway revival. In his review for The Times, Jesse Green called the show necessary and thrillingly broad and warp speed. Filmed in January 2024 at the Music Box Theater on Broadway, Pearly is available for streaming through September 30th. N.A. Stream it on PBS. It's Old Guard versus New Guard in Mario Correa's political comedy and a pregame for the upcoming November midterms. Holland Taylor and Anna Villafane star as Nancy Pelosi, the first woman Speaker of the House, and Alexandria Ocasio-Cortez, the youngest woman ever elected to Congress. Naturally, N and A are often ideologically aligned and agree on the policy work they see as morally essential. It's the approach that divides them. Oh, the intricacies of infighting. Filmed live in 2024 at the Mitzi E. Newhouse Theater in Manhattan, the play in five scenes follows the volley of power from 2018 to the 2022 midterms. Green wrote that N and A are perfect incarnations of their congressional doppelgangers, down to Pelosi's golden mace of the United States House of Representatives brooch and AOC's signature Bezo red lipstick, adding that the gimmick gives the two actors tasty roles and a meaty conflict to sink their teeth into. Heated Rivalry, the unauthorized musical parody. Listen on major music streaming platforms. Last fall, a fandom gripped audiences so fiercely it became a cultural sensation likened to Beatlemania. Heated Rivalry, the breakout Canadian series about two professional hockey players who fall in love, exploded on social media, spurring flash tattoos, look-alike contests, and mobs of screaming women. Then came Heated Rivalry, the unauthorized musical parody, Dylan Mark Orelli's spoof that is running off-Broadway. Now, on September 18th, comes the original cast recording of its pop score, with bouncy dance beats and plenty of smoothie jokes. The critic Helen Shaw wrote that the low-budget show happens to contain generally great songs, calling the musical incredibly tuneful, unabashedly raunchy, lyrically unhinged. For a taste, check out the single Gym Songs with lyrics like, "It's a Friday and it's getting hot, yeah," at the local Marriott. Little Shop of Horrors, watch it on Amazon Prime, Apple TV, and more. Suddenly Seymour is suddenly in high definition. Its celebration of the 40th anniversary of Little Shop of Horrors, Frank Oz's film adaptation of the off-Broadway cult classic, will get a glossy refresh. The Oscar-nominated 1986 film, a horror comedy musical about a meek florist in love with his co-worker, and a solar eclipse that spawns a singing dentist-gobbling plant from outer space, features a stacked cast, starring Rick Moranis and Steve Martin, alongside Tisha Campbell and Bill Murray. Little Shop fans can devour new interviews with the cast and filmmaking reflecting on the making of the movie and the special effects it took to bring the man-eating plant to life. The film, newly remastered with theatrical and director's cuts, will be available in 4K Ultra HD Blu-ray and digital on October 6th. The Rocky Horror Picture Show, watch on Amazon Prime, Broadway HD, and more. One way to honor Tim Curry, who died last month at 80, is to watch him so sensually and corporeally embody the role of the corset mad scientist. Curry starred as Dr. Frank N. Furter in the original Broadway production of The Rocky Horror Show, his Broadway debut, which flopped and closed after 1 month. What he didn't know then was that the movie adaptation, The Rocky Horror Picture Show, in which he reprised his role to dazzling effect, would become a cult phenomenon. The film celebrated its 50th anniversary last year, and the stage show returned to Broadway earlier this year. As the critic Laura Collins Hughes wrote of the Protean Curry, let him tell you a story. And that was Leslie Odom Jr. in Pearly Victorious and More Theater to Stream, reported by Rachel Sherman. Up next is a musical review, That's Entertainment, by Natalia Winkleman. A misanthropic middle school teacher stages a provocative student musical in their sardonic comedy. It's a tale as old as time, or at least as old as institutionalized arts education. Doug Leibowitz, Will Brill, would like to be a playwright, but he is instead a middle school drama teacher. A disgruntled, bungling misanthrope. Doug is both sullen about his situation and grandiose about his prospects, suspecting he's a genius while fearing he's a loser. Since we don't see much of his work, he could conceivably be either, though one thing is for certain. Doug doesn't like himself, and we really can't blame him. The musical, a sardonic comedy directed by Giselle Bonilla and written by Alexander Heller, opens on the first day of school, where Doug hopes to rekindle a relationship with Abigail, Gillian Jacobs, the art teacher who dumped him months earlier. But once she reveals she's dating the school principal, Rob Lowe, Doug's expectations for the year come crashing down. Seething with spite, he decides to secretly stage a provocative student musical. It vulgarizes a national tragedy in an effort to court controversy and sabotage the principal's dreams of scholastic glory. That Doug's scheme will also hurt his students is beyond the scope of our sad protagonist's solipsism, which envelops the movie like a thick fog. With him as our narrator and story driver, we are locked into his perspective, expected to cheer on his successes and join in on mocking his enemies. We find some welcome respite from this role in the young actors playing Doug's theater students, who are generally funny as competitive overachievers. The kids may be as petty as Doug, but they're far less off-putting. The musical review, That's Entertainment, by Natalia Winkleman. The musical, not rated, available to watch in theaters, running time 1 hour and 27 minutes. That concludes our program this evening. Thank you for joining me. I'm Brad Bronk, and I have been your reader.
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2: Good afternoon. This afternoon, look for overcast skies with a high near 91. Tonight, look for cloudy skies with a low near 75. Monday, expect light rain showers with a high near 75. Monday night, expect overcast skies with a low near 64. Tuesday, expect overcast skies with a high near 68. Get your weather every hour right here on Mind's Eye Radio, your virtual newsstand.
3: In Belleville and Fairview Heights, it's overcast and 90 degrees. In O'Fallon, it's overcast and 91 degrees.
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14: From the studios of Mind's Eye, translating vision into audio on the campus of Our Lady of the Snows, near beautiful downtown Belleville, Illinois, it's the Sports Angle with Mark Stengel. I'm Mark Stengel, and I'm here with Tom Williams. How are you doing today, sir?
15: I'm great, sir. How are you?
14: Doing pretty good. And Little Elf told me that today is your birthday.
15: Oh, I don't know who a Little Elf is. Probably Facebook. Today's my birthday.
14: Well, happy birthday.
15: Yeah, thank you, man.
14: Uh-huh.
15: 42.
14: Mm-hmm.
15: Holy shit.
14: Uh-huh.
15: Didn't think I'd last this long.
14: Well, you know what? Have a great day today.
15: Thanks.
14: And hopefully more to come.
15: Oh, yeah. I had a good dinner with my mom and family last weekend, so that was kind of my celebration. My mom's leaving for Florida this weekend, so she was going to see me for my birthday, but not my son on his. So we did like a combined birthday dinner thing. So we did that last weekend and went to Andrea's over in Fairview, a nice steakhouse, and had a good prime rib mm-hmm. for my birthday. So I feel spoiled already, and it's only 9:45 in the morning. So tonight, I don't know what the hell we're doing. But
14: it's only going to get better from there, right?
15: Oh, yeah. Mm-hmm. Absolutely. So yeah. Good day.
14: Cool.
15: Yep. Still early.
14: Mm-hmm. Well, I checked out your pictures on Facebook from the concert last week, and
15: yeah.
14: I thought they were some
15: good
14: shots.
15: We were really far away, weren't we?
14: Yeah, were, yeah.
15: The amazement on my kid's face when he saw how far we were. So I walk out, he goes, that's the stage? I go, yeah, it's big, isn't it? He goes, it's huge. I go, we're really far away, aren't we? He goes, yeah. I go, how far you think that is? He's like, that's at least 1,000 feet, Dad. I'm like, okay, bro. Yeah, it was a good time.
14: Mm-hmm. Well, training camp.
15: Yeah.
14: Starts, tomorrow. Yeah. We were just talking a little bit off the air, and I was telling you that I was listening to one of the hockey podcasts, and they were spitballing some different
15: bro, there's
14: things.
15: Only one real blues hockey podcast.
14: Yeah.
15: It's the Last Minute Blues podcast with Donnie Fandango and those guys. So you could just call it Last Minute Blues. We don't have to.
14: Yeah.
15: We can name names. There's only one arch, bro. There's right. only one.
14: Yeah, exactly. So, I was just, checking them out. That's been my go-to mm-hmm. For the off season and even during the season and that, because these guys are really passionate about it, especially Donnie. And then you got the insider information with Alex. And,
15: yeah, it's a good combination of a fan podcast and kind of a blues insider-centric podcast. They kind of do a good balancing of both. And I don't think they're an official St. Louis Blues podcast. Like, it's not team related.
14: Right.
15: It's all related to 101 ESPN. It's under their flag.
14: Right.
15: So, it's not necessarily tied to the Blues organization. So you're going to get some outside opinions. And
14: right.
15: Not always the easy opinion to have in town. So.
14: Mm-hmm. And, and I guess through their relationships with the club, they are able to bring in personalities and that. They've had Army on there and Oscar Sundquist, and I think Pablo Buchnevich they've had on there, and Robert Thomas. So, they're able to drag some of the personnel and executives from the offices onto the podcast and that. So that's always pretty good to, I think a lot of the stuff is pretty light in that because, you don't want to ruin the relationship by hitting some buttons, pushing some buttons in there.
15: Yeah.
14: But they are able to get these guys on there and that. And they had Kerber on there during the off season, giving his point of view and that. So it's for me it's been the go to, since I found out about it and it's kinda when they took those hiatuses because there wasn't really anything going on after the draft, it was kind of missing something.
15: Yeah.
14: And so I'm glad they're going to be back on for about the next 6 or 7 months and hopefully an extended run into the playoffs. And that leads me into some of the spitballing some fearless predictions.
15: Sure.
14: We saw how a bad start, really screwed up their season last year and the season before. Even though they made that last-ditch effort 2 years ago to get that last wild card, but they had to go like about the last weekend to get it,
15: mm-hmm.
14: and then last year, it was just too little, too late. Even though they made a great push in that, and I think, it's going to be interesting because you want them to get off to a fast start, but with all the new pieces, how are these guys going to fit?
15: We can sit here and bold predict all day and say how great they're going to be.
14: Mm-hmm.
15: My bold prediction is that this is going to be a 500 hockey club for the first 2 months.
14: Mm-hmm.
15: I don't think you're going to see them do great. I don't think you're going to see them tank.
14: Mm-hmm.
15: I think you're going to see a lot of really, really hard work, but a lot of incohesion, mm-hmm. right? A lot of guys that just can't get to the right spot, or passes just not quite hitting where they need to be, or, you know, that shot just goes a little far, you know, a little over the side of the guy, so he can't really tip it in, that sort of deal, right?
14: Right.
15: You're going to see a lot of that. I think you couple the fact that the league changes this year, in that there's only, what, three preseason games?
14: They got four. Yeah, they got two against Dallas and then two against the Hawks.
15: So how many were there last year?
14: Six, seven.
15: I mean, there's more. It was significantly more.
14: They were mentioning nine on the on the podcast. So
15: I think
14: there were.
15: without going out there and playing against real competition, and I don't necessarily think that preseason games are real competition. I think you have guys out there that are competing for spots, but I think really what you're looking for in your team isn't necessarily, you know, the second gear, third gear. What you're looking for is just cohesion. You're looking for a team that gets along well on and off, you know, that has some kind of chemistry building, that, you know, you see the kind of the foundation of good play. What you don't want to be doing is experimenting with lines for the first three full season games, right?
14: Well, I think the shortened preseason kind of dictates that.
15: Yeah.
14: Where they're going to throw out, we know the one line is going to be Snuggaroo, Thomas, and Holloway. But, you know, the second line, I would think right now, would be McTavish, McMichael, and Buchnevich to start. I think they want to have that veteran presence on that line. But it wouldn't surprise me if they'd want to go maybe put Neighbors, since he's a younger guy, and maybe put a veteran presence on that third line with Dvorsky and whoever. Dvorsky with Buchnevich, and then whoever the other wing would be.
15: Right. You know?
14: So I could see that happening in that. And I think right now the fourth line, you got Johnston, Finley, and probably Torpchenko,
15: mm-hmm.
14: you know, right now. And then with Walker and Sundqvist being your guys upstairs, and then, you know, whenever Monty would want to, you know, bring him in that. So I can see that. But, yeah, I think the thing is that they're going to have to hit the ground running.
15: Right.
14: You know, and like you said, it's going to take some time, and there's going to be times when it's going to be hard to watch. And because, like you said, you know, like missing passes or being out of position defensively, that kind of thing, you know, just – learning where each of these guys, you know, playing, you know, being comfortable with these guys, and, you know, kind of like, you know, learning where these guys are going to be, you know, secondhand in that, where it turns out to be second nature. You know?
15: Right. Mm-hmm. Yeah. And I don't expect a lot of the newcomers of the area to really settle in. And look, this has happened. I think, how many times have I said this? It takes a year,
14: mm-hmm.
15: right?
14: Right.
15: Like anytime you're bringing in new pieces, for the most part, it takes a year.
14: Mm-hmm.
15: Now, the year we won the cup, it took 6 months.
14: Right. Yeah.
15: right. It took till the first of the year, basically.
14: And we saw how frustrated the fans were.
15: Yeah.
14: Because you had all these veteran guys come in.
15: Yeah. And it takes a while to gel. It takes everybody a while to unpack and settle in and really feel like they're able to concentrate on hockey and not have to deal with all the extracurriculars of moving from one major city across the country to, in some cases, from one country to another, packing all your shit up, getting mm-hmm. it all trucked somewhere that, you know, pets and family and friends and everything that you got at these schools, you know, if you got kids, like it all matters. I know it doesn't matter. All that doesn't matter to one single player, but you spread that around across a room full of guys and it makes a big difference. And yeah, you got a lot of veterans that have been in that room before. You've got your Colton Parayko's, right? You've got your Robert Thomas's, and those two guys especially are going to have to be the ones to really settle things down
14: mm-hmm.
15: and just kind of bring the room together.
14: Right.
15: I'm sure they've got somebody in that room that's really the gel guy that they know who can do it. Right now, I don't think, do we even know who that is? Probably Sundqvist.
14: You know, I could think Sundqvist just because of the seniority aspect of it. You know, him and Parayko, I think, are probably your senior guys. And but not by much, because I think Thomas came up, what, 18, 19? I think Parayko was probably there 2 years already, starting his third year. So I guess it is Colton as far as the veteran presence and that. And then, of course, he is on that, you know, alternate associate captain thing. And, you know, so I think they're going to have, like, the players committee or whatever you want to call it, you know, with him and Thomas and,
15: yeah.
14: you know. But they're also going to involve Sonny and then also Buchnevich, because, you know, those guys have got some seniority on the club, and I think is Bush Neighbors like this is like his fifth year?
15: Fourth.
14: Okay.
15: It says fourth is a blue, I believe.
14: That's
15: I could
14: I
15: be wrong on that, but yeah. It feels like a four.
14: Mm-hmm.
15: I can look it up. But anyway, you want bold predictions.
14: Uh-huh.
15: I think the Blues have probably the strongest goalie tandem in the Central.
14: Right.
15: I think that's one of my bold predictions is that their goaltending is going to be tight.
14: Right.
15: It's going to give us a little bit of flexibility so that the guys that are out there just getting used to this environment are able to, you know, play a bit.
14: Mm-hmm.
15: You know, they'll give them some room to wiggle.
14: Right.
15: If you're goaltending Swiss cheese, this team's going to have a tough time. So I'm predicting good goaltending, hoping that it would come true.
14: Well, I think both those guys want to bring their A game right away because you saw what happened last year.
15: Yeah.
14: You know, I mean, the trouble Hofer had, you know, like the first few games and that. And then, of course, you know, he turned it on after the break, you know, after the Olympic break and that. But I think, you know, with Benner last year, the contract, you know, he doesn't want to, you know, lay a ostrich size egg.
15: No,
14: coming out of the gate. And so, yeah, I totally agree with that, you know, and you're right. I think the goaltending is going to, you know, it always is the last line of defense. And I think it's going to be really true, you know, with this club. And
15: yeah.
14: You got to figure out, you know, right now you're looking at maybe, I mean, I don't even know what the defensive pairings would look like.
15: I don't know what they look like. I think RD is going to be good, though.
14: Mm-hmm.
15: I don't really have a problem with, you know, signing Brandon Carlo, right?
14: Like, right.
15: I think Broberg's got a rebound year under him. He's due.
14: Mm-hmm.
15: I think Cam Fowler has a rebound year in him. He's due. Mm-hmm. You know, he played phenomenal for us that first year we had him.
14: Yeah.
15: And we traded for him, and he really solidified the D and then just wasn't the same guy last year.
14: Mm-hmm.
15: He was good. He wasn't bad. Just I'm saying we expected better.
14: Right. I mean, especially with the commitment that Army made to him and that, with the contract extension. So you got to hope that, you know, he bounces back.
15: Yeah.
14: And I would think right now he'd either, you know, if Lindstein makes it out of camp, I would think he'd be paired with Fowler.
15: Yeah.
14: I would think maybe Mayhew and Broberg. And then
15: that sounds about right.
14: And then maybe Carlo and Parayko.
15: Yeah, that sounds right. Tyler Tucker's your odd man out, I think.
14: Mm-hmm.
15: I can't imagine them sitting Logan Mayhew after the back half of last year where he really kind of turned it up and turned into a solid player for us. Right. When did we trade for him? Was that?
14: Well, we traded for him in the offseason.
15: Was it offseason before?
14: Okay. Offseason.
15: Yeah, yeah.
14: And then he made it out of camp. Didn't play well. Was just
15: kind went
14: of
15: down like, to the minors.
14: Right.
15: Came back. Was in and out. And then put together a pretty good string of games at the basically 2/3 of the way through the season, if I remember.
14: Right. I think he was one of these guys that caught fire after the Olympic break. And,
15: yeah.
14: You know, and you just hope that he builds on that. And because you know they've sunk a lot of assets and a lot of assets, you know, and a lot of time and whatever, you
15: yeah.
14: know, into him in that. And I think, you know, get him in there. You know, I don't know. You know, I mean, if he makes it, then you figure like a Jurasek's going to probably be at Springfield, you know, and unless he just totally blows everybody out of the water. But again, you know, it's only four games. So, I mean, you know, unless, you know, the coaching staff sees something, you know, in these pickup, they got a scrimmage, I think, tomorrow. And then they got a game, a simulated game or game on Friday before they go to Dallas.
15: Right.
14: Or actually, they play Dallas here. So they, you know, so then they got the game Sunday. But yeah, so you got, you know, just like you said before, it's just a matter of the cohesion is going to be the big thing. They need bounce back years, like you mentioned, Fowler. Buchnevich needs a bounce back year. Neighbors was good in spots. I think what happened to him is that he was getting targeted. People knew.
15: Yeah. You know, the first year he was up, everybody kind of didn't. It's not that they didn't know what they had yet, but mm-hmm. You're right about them targeting him. He needed to take his game to another level last year. He didn't quite have it, and the
14: right.
15: rest of the league kind of just had it for him.
14: Mm-hmm. That 2 years ago, he was just nasty on tip-ins in the front of the net and that, and you didn't, for whatever reason, you know, that drive that, you know, like, wasn't there. And
15: right.
14: He wasn't in front of the net a whole lot. And, I mean, if he gets back to that, you know, he'd either make the second or third line even that much better. And, you know, because, you know, apparently, you know, divorcee's got a lot of skill. And of course, he was strong on the power play last year with his shot.

0: that's the scuttlebutt that I got reading about him after the trade was that, yeah, the guy's going to show up in incredible shape, but he's just not going to do what you think he's supposed to do.
1: Right. And
0: so he's got something to prove.
1: Right.
0: This is what, third team for him?
1: No, actually his second.
0: Okay.
1: Third round draft pick. I mean, third overall pick.
0: Right.
1: And, you know, and he had a decent first year, but then the bottom fell out. And apparently...
0: and he didn't get along real well with...
1: With
0: Quinville.
1: Quinville, yeah, that was the big thing, because Quinville had him up in the press box a few times and that, and I don't know how much he played in the playoffs against the Oilers. So,
0: right.
1: I mean, that's always an indication there that if a guy doesn't play in the playoffs, then, you know, coach and him just aren't seeing eye to eye. But, I mean, he said he's been saying the right things. He said that he's been trying to improve his skating, be better defensively in that. And we'll see how the proof's in the pudding, you know. I mean, if he's creating havoc in the offensive zone and just being a pest and just getting in front of the net and creating chances for whoever's on that line with him, then, hey, that's going to be great. And like you said, though, it's going to have to, you know, give him some time in that, because he's probably going to be playing with McMichael, a new guy. Well, you know, the other thing is going to be new, too. So, I mean, he's just new overall. But you look at some of the comments made by the players in some of the practices, they've seen skill, but again, you know, can the guy do the nuts and bolts kind of thing? You know,
0: right.
1: be good in his own zone, you know, and then, you know, create lanes for the defense to you know, get the puck out, that kind of thing. And then once you get in the offensive zone, just again, just be a handful for the other defense, you know, just wreak havoc in that. So that's going to be the big thing. And I think for McMichael, too. I think, again, had a good year 2 years ago for the Cap, but then last year, you know, kind of fell off a little bit. So you got two guys that, you know, should be chomping at the bit, you know, to get back out there and just, you know, show the Blues and show the NHL that, you know, these guys want to stay, but and they want, you know, and they want to be good players.
0: Right.
1: Yeah. So we got that. And I think the goaltending thing is going to be interesting to see how he splits the games in that. I mean,
0: I think it is too. I think they go 50-50.
1: Mm-hmm.
0: Honestly, it worked well for him last year.
1: Mm-hmm.
0: Binnington's still fine.
1: Right.
0: There's nothing wrong with Jordan Binnington. He's probably expecting to compete for a starting position. My guess is, I mean, this is the last year of his deal, right?
1: Right. It is.
0: My guess is Hofer too.
1: You know, before he goes out, you know, to be, he'll still be an RFA. But
0: right,
1: yeah.
0: I mean, they're going to re-sign Hofer. Hofer's the guy they expect to be their number one going into the future. With this current new core group, Hofer is the guy. Jordan Binnington, while a fine goalie and probably still fully capable of carrying a team through the playoffs, you know, he's going to want to find somewhere where he's the number one A guy.
1: Right.
0: So my guess is if they don't give him the time that he expects, he's going to ask for a trade,
1: mm-hmm.
0: maybe quietly behind the scenes, agent and army kind of figure something up. Hey, you know, we need to find our guy a spot. Maybe
1: right.
0: you guys go trade him away for a B goalie, you know, a solid two goalie, second goalie to back up. And maybe a pick or a player or, you know, a prospect or something, right? Like, you're not going to get a farm for Jordan Binnington. You're going to get basically a lesser quality goalie in return, because that's what you, when you give up a goalie, you normally get a goalie just because you have to feed your own system somehow.
1: Mm-hmm.
0: You normally get a prospect, and that's normally about it. You know, you may get a high pick. Like, if you're trading the best goalie, like if you're trading the best goaltender in the league, you're going to get something for him.
1: Right.
0: You're still going to get a shitty goalie in return because you need someone to fill that spot.
1: Right.
0: So just expect that. But I think they split it 50-50. I think they like the way it worked last year, and the league is going that direction as they add games to the season, which they are.
1: Mm-hmm.
0: They're going to need people that can hold up their end of the bargain. And it's not that these guys aren't capable. It's just you have to think of the longevity of these contracts. You have to make sure your guys that you're paying premium dollars for are still able to play in 6-7 years for these contracts you sign them to.
1: And for goalies especially.
0: Yeah.
1: You know. I was thinking the hot hand. I mean, you know, that could impact that 50-50 split,
0: yep.
1: You know, usually does. And, you know, so, I mean, you know, like I said, if, you know, Jordan comes out, you know, on all eight cylinders and that, you know, I could see him you know, playing more games. I mean, back-to-backs are a given that it will be 50-50 because I think Monty has always

0: you know, doesn't want to overwork the guy. And again, it'll just depend on, you know, how many shots this guy faces, how he looks facing those shots, what the defense is doing in front of him. So,
1: yeah.
0: So I think that's all going to come into play. So, but right now I could see that 50-50 split. You know, the other thing is, I would think that they're going to give, based on what happened last year, I think Thomas, Holloway, and Snuggerud are going to have a long leash.
1: Yeah.
0: I mean, I don't see any issues with their chemistry, you know, falling off.
1: No, I don't. I think, you know, you're going to have times where you have to swap guys in and out just to get a different look here or there. Mm-hmm. But you've got the place, you got the players to do it with, you know, and if one of those three guys goes down a line when you're, you know, just experimenting, it's not like you're doing any real damage to the team. You've got solid second line players now.
0: Mm-hmm. Yeah.
1: You're not swimming for a center.
0: Yeah.
1: You're not constantly putting Buchnevich where he doesn't belong.
0: Right, exactly. Yeah, you don't. Yeah, the center experiment really fell flat.
1: Yeah,
0: and I wasn't really a fan of it anyway.
1: I don't think it's ever worked, and I think they've tried it more times than they probably should have.
0: Mm-hmm.
1: So you go out, you get a guy like McTavish to fill that spot. It's a big deal, man.
0: Mm-hmm.
1: You need someone who can go out there when Robert Thomas can't, because you need someone of quality. You know, a quality player to go against other quality players.
0: Right.
1: You know, Sidney Crosby is going to play a lot of hockey, and sometimes Robert Thomas has to come off while Sid's out there.
0: Uh-huh.
1: Who do you think is going to cover him?
0: You would think it would be their second line center.
1: You'd have to have somebody that can keep up.
0: Mm-hmm.
1: You can't just have somebody who barely plays center trying to keep up with a guy like Sidney Crosby.
0: Yeah.
1: Who's, you know what I mean? Or exactly. or a Connor McDavid, right?
0: Yeah, like, Connor McDavid's a good example. Sidney's a good example.
1: They play a ton of minutes.
0: Michael Celebrini.
1: Yeah, yeah. You shouldn't expect look, these guys play 19, 20 minutes a game for a forward.
0: Yeah.
1: That's a lot. You can't do that on, you know, constantly on your heels trying to keep these guys at bay.
0: Mm-hmm.
1: You're going to need someone to back you up.
0: Right.
1: So having that now is important to this team. Having that secondary layer of protection to just soak up some of that talent that's coming our direction. Because that, look, the league's only getting better.
0: Right.
1: You know, what used to be a first line player is now a second line player. And then the first line players are unreal. You have to be really, really good and really, really competitive to play against some of these guys. And then you also have to be willing to spread that talent around enough on your team so that you're able to compete year after year without getting too top heavy.
0: Mm-hmm.
1: I mean, there's lots of factors.
0: Yeah.
1: It's just, it's why it's a team sport, man.
0: It is. And again, you know, it starts, Saturday with the, first game at, or the first, preseason game at Enterprise and that. So we'll, you know, gonna find out really, really quick. And, we'll see if these guys are going to be doing it at the jump. And I think the funny thing is they got this compressed schedule for all these exhibition games. And I think that they're like for about 4 or 5 days off before they open up the regular season. So,
1: I mean, that's pretty normal.
0: Mm-hmm.
1: They normally have kind of a break before they jump right into the season. Normally they all take a little trip after training camp too. And I don't know if that's right. They normally do some team bonding exercises at some point in the preseason.
0: Well, you know, with the early schedule, with them being on the road, the first two games, that's where their team bonding could be.
1: Oh yeah, that's probably it. They'll probably just schedule some time around the town. Where are they playing? Who are they playing?
0: They play Dallas in Dallas, and then they go to Colorado. So, and then,
1: I mean, they're going to wind up. They'll go to Dallas, then they'll take the extra days in Colorado, get out in the middle of nowhere somewhere, or stay in Denver or somewhere and just party for a weekend.
0: Right. Yeah, and I think. And I think they play like they got another road game before they. But I think it's early in the week. I think they play at home finally on the 8th against San Jose. So they'll have three road games before they play their first home game in that. So I think it's the 2nd, the 3rd, and then they play like the following Monday in Chicago. So yeah,
1: I am excited.
0: Yeah,
1: I am ready for some hockey.
0: Yeah, it's, you know,
1: it's been a bit of a drought.
0: Yes, it has been. And
1: Cardinals have filled. I mean, look, the Cardinals this year have been more interesting and fun to follow.
0: Right.
1: Like, even if they haven't been a huge winner, they've been fun to follow, which is great for a team when they're rebuilding. You know, give us something to talk about. We understand where we are. We're building. We get it. But at the same time, we don't want to be bored for 2 years while you're doing it.
0: Yeah, I mean, last couple of years with the veteran presence and that, it just didn't really generate a lot of enthusiasm.
1: No.
0: And, you know, so.
1: I'll tell you what, the whole hat saga from a couple of weeks ago was fun to watch bounce around the league.
0: Right.
1: That umpire was just ridiculous.
0: I know. I can't imagine, you know, I mean, you know, nothing was coming out afterwards except where he tried to cover his butt by saying that the guy at the plate, you know, said
1: asked him about his hat being right. a distraction or something. Yeah.
0: Right, exactly. And then, of course, the guy said, I never said nothing.
1: The John Boy breakdown of that was just great because Ollie just roasted him. And this dude's just dumbfounded. He's like, yeah, oh, yeah, yeah. Oh, you think so, huh? Yeah. Oh, my God, you're such an idiot.
0: And then I thought, you know, when he apologized to the pitcher that he was doing it on his own, but apparently he got nudged by Major League Baseball. So, yeah.
1: Of course he did.
0: Yeah.
1: So. Look, man, these automated umpires are going to change the league.
0: Mm-hmm.
1: You're no longer going to allow guys like Joe West out there.
0: Mm-hmm.
1: Or was he the really bad one?
0: Oh, it was Angel Hernandez.
1: Angel Hernandez.
0: Mm-hmm.
1: Joe West was pretty bad too, though.
0: Yeah.
1: Angel Hernandez was just terrible.
0: Mm-hmm.
1: But the automated umpire thing and just the way, you know, the replay system works,
0: right.
1: It absolutely spits in these guys' faces. So now you're wondering how long some of these guys that have been there for so long are willing to take getting roasted in front of the media every game because they've always been bad.
0: Mm-hmm.
1: They've just always had the protection of Major League Baseball on their backs. And now that baseball's taken that shield away, it's like,
0: yeah.
1: Roast these guys.
0: Yeah, it'll be interesting to see how their union handles these things if more guys are told that, you know, you're going to be fired and that.
1: I mean, you can't get away with being a shitty umpire anymore.
0: No, you can't.
1: Like the way the league operates, you just can't. They with the amount of money that is generated, look, and this is for every sport now, but with the amount of money and interest that's generated through sports betting, you have to be as legitimate as possible.
0: Oh, definitely.
1: Like
0: yeah.
1: Vegas and the betting people and all the advertisers that are paying for all these sports for us to watch, because God knows, you know, we're not paying for tickets.
0: Mm-hmm.
1: somebody's paying these guys.
0: Right.
1: You know, now that they're all in control, they have to legitimize all these sports and make them as clear and as easy for everyone to get as quick and easy as you can get to the actual answer and the actual play as possible without having any real, you know, variance for human error.
0: Mm-hmm.
1: You can't do that anymore.
0: Well, the problem is that there's some games where you'll see catchers and batters and pitchers just call almost every pitch, you know, just questioning every pitch.
1: Yeah.
0: Because they got the challenges in that. And it can be embarrassing. I mean,
1: it can be when you're calling you challenge like 3 out of 3 pitches and the umpire's wrong on all three.
0: Mm-hmm.
1: Of course it's embarrassing.
0: Yeah.
1: It's silly, man.
0: Mm-hmm. Yeah, you got to do better with your work and that. You can't be, and I don't, you know, whether it's just complacency, laziness, or whatever. It's, you know, I mean, these guys have, you know, got to get better. I mean, it's their job, for God's sake, you know. So, but yeah, and then one of the weirdest plays I saw last night. I never saw this, but apparently Bernal's foot touched the batter's foot, and they call that catcher's interference.
1: Because his foot touched his foot.
0: Yeah. Mm-hmm.
1: On the what play?
0: It was a pitch, and the batter wasn't able to, you know, swing.
1: Right.
0: So he looked down and he goes, "Oh shit! The catcher's foot's on my foot." So
1: that was catcher's interference.
0: Yeah. Mm-hmm. Yeah.
1: Man.
0: You know,
1: is happening to baseball?
0: Yeah. Mm-hmm. Yeah. It's just
1: I'm just gonna say it. Banana ball's better.
0: I mean, it's definitely brings in a lot more excitement and a lot more.
1: Well, and I don't think you need guys on stilts in MLB. You just need
0: You
1: need to take the ticky-tack bullshit out of this game and get it back to what matters. Yes, pitches and balls matter, right?
0: Yeah.
1: Like, and strikes, yes, like, that matters. Like, we want to get that right, but where's the fun in that shit?
0: Mm-hmm. Yeah.
1: You know, like, I don't think you need to do a backflip for extra points to catching a ball in order to score more runs on your whatever points, runs, and trick plays or whatever they do in banana ball, which is really fun to watch because they stream it on YouTube for free. It's crazy how easy it is to access, you know, but Major League Baseball's got a problem.
0: Yeah,
1: they do.
0: Mm-hmm.
1: Like the whole sport takes itself way too seriously.
0: Yeah.
1: But yeah,
0: well, you know, hopefully,
1: and gone are the days of Babe Ruth eating a hot dog in the friggin' dugout, right?
0: Exactly. or Bobby Valentine wearing a fake mustache.
1: And nose,
0: you know, just to
1: dick around, right?
0: Yeah, like, exactly.
1: You know, Ozzie Smith did a backflip.
0: Uh-huh.
1: You know, nobody's doing dumb things like that. You could sprain your ankle. You could tear your ACL. I'm sorry, you jerks aren't flexible anymore.
0: Yeah.
1: Do yoga.
0: Although Harrison Bader did wreck himself on his scooter, so.
1: Well, that was an idiot move.
0: Yeah. Well, I sent you a link that was on Facebook about the giveaway Sunday.
1: Yeah, you sent me this.
0: Yeah.
1: So I've heard of this, of the squishy things.
0: Mm-hmm.
1: They're not like my, they're not on my kids' radar.
0: Right.
1: No, that's a silly picture of me. My office just posted a silly picture of me for a happy birthday. No, it's what was I saying before I was rudely interrupted? The Facebook thing.
0: Yeah. Mm-hmm.
1: I was trying to get to it because you sent it to me yesterday and I looked at it and then I had to do something else. Mm-hmm. Yeah, my kids are a little old for squishies, but I know exactly. They look like these little dumb little dumpling things.
0: Mm-hmm. Yeah. And some guy thought that if he got down there like an hour before the game that he and his group, and apparently he had a big group of people,
1: that all these
0: kids would, you know,
1: get a squishy.
0: Well,
1: they were long out of them by then.
0: Yeah, they were long out of them by then. And so he threw a rant out on Facebook about, you know, the employees, the ushers were not helpful. They, you know, were, you know, they were just.
1: He wanted compensation is
0: right,
1: what he
0: exactly,
1: wanted, and they
0: yeah.
1: weren't willing to give him something.
0: Right, you know, and.
1: Sorry, sir. Here, let's show you to your seats. Please enjoy the game.
0: Right.
1: And sodas are $10.
0: Mm, yeah. And, you know, when I was down there, too, I always. You know, it's questioning, like, why don't you just give it to everybody? You know?
1: You got to think.
0: I know they're trying to goose demand.
1: They want to goose demand.
0: Mm-hmm.
1: They want to make it a get there early, because that's, if you get there early, then you don't have time to have beer and soda at home before you get.
0: Right.
1: You know what I mean?
0: Mm-hmm. Yeah. The adult beverages.
1: You know what I mean? Like, they're trying to get everybody to the ballpark early so they can get them there for longer. Therefore you get more food, more drink, you know, you end up spending more money. The other thing is their overhead on something like this is probably minimal.
0: Oh, it is.
1: Like, these little dudes, they're made in a shop in China. They're shipped overseas. They're made a year in advance. They probably have three crates full of them.
0: Mm-hmm.
1: But that's still, if you made enough of these things for every seat in there, you would have so many left over, I bet.
0: But they always store them in a warehouse.
1: They do. But then what do they do with them? Just give them away again later, or
0: charities?
1: Charities,
0: you know,
1: want them.
0: You know, charities use them. You know, like probably hospitals. You know, I mean, if the players want to go to a hospital, they, you know, talk to kids and that, and you know, like make, you know, give the kids something to look forward to, then they'll just send them all these bags and that, and you know, and they've done it occasionally if somebody's tickets got screwed up or whatever.
1: Right, right.
0: You know,
1: give them a
0: free bag of stuff, and you know
1: that makes sense. Have some extras around for stuff like that.
0: Right, and then of course, if they're bobblehead,
1: 40,000 of these damn things seems excessive.
0: Well, you know, maybe half, maybe go 20. You know, because you'll have a kid and adult. You know, pair up or whatever. So.
1: I would say with the expected attendance at these games these days, you're looking under 30,000, right?
0: Well, that's why they probably only had 10,000.
1: Yeah,
0: you know,
1: if they were stacking them in there like they were 10, 15 years ago, right?
0: Right, exactly. You could probably have double.
1: What's capacity at that place? 40 something?
0: Seating capacity without standing room was like 44,000.
1: Okay.
0: Yeah. So
1: 20,000 would still only be half of that place if it were full, which seems like that would be more reasonable.
0: Mm-hmm.
1: But they're not going to invest all of that if they're only expecting half as many people to show up.
0: Right, exactly. And, you know, and.
1: But these things are dirt cheap.
0: Mm-hmm, yeah.
1: I mean, it's not like the printing a T-shirt or something like that. It's a little bit more expensive. These things are just, they are the bottom of the pile of things you buy when you go to China to buy things in bulk.
0: Mm-hmm. But, you know, because of the popularity, all the kids want it. And, you know, so they're saying to their mom and dad, I want to go to the ballpark so I can get that squishy. And. Yeah.
1: I don't think any kid has ever said that. How do they advertise this stuff to kids?
0: Aren't there isn't there like anime channels or something like that?
1: Would they put that on like YouTube?
0: Well, the Cardinals for this.
1: Look, man, kids aren't watching broadcast television anymore. They're streaming everything.
0: Well, I think what happened is the Cardinals sent out a Facebook alert.
1: Thing?
0: Yeah. And they had all four of them.
1: They probably put it on TikTok.
0: Uh-huh.
1: because the Cardinals definitely have a TikTok.
0: Mm-hmm.
1: That would be the only way they're ever going to reach kids 15 and under.
0: Right.
1: Because nobody 15 and under has an active Facebook.
0: Okay.
1: It's just not their generation's thing.
0: But, poke the adults, they're going to throw it on Facebook and Instagram. And
1: yeah. This is one of those mom and dad are looking for tickets. Let's figure out what the best giveaway is for the kids before we go.
0: Right. Exactly.
1: Yeah. Mm-hmm. That's it.
0: Yeah.
1: It's ridiculous to me that he expected to show up an hour, show up anywhere close to ball, to like game time,
0: mm-hmm.
1: expecting a giveaway.
0: Yeah.
1: Like, they don't just keep them there. They give them away pretty fast.
0: They give them away pretty fast, and they're not going to have them out there, for anything past maybe an hour.
1: Right.
0: They're going to go pretty fast. And the problem is that, you look into the gates and that and see what they got, and then you try to figure, like, okay, I'm here at this gate. There's maybe 200 people in front of me.
1: Yeah.
0: But it looks like they got a number of boxes, and they got like 20 boxes. I think each one of those things can hold up to 40 pieces. So
1: that's a lot.
0: But that's a box within a box within a box. So
1: yeah,
0: So maybe you get 500 pieces in a box. So you got like four of those boxes. So you got a couple thousand.
1: Yeah.
0: And if you're patient in that, and it should be doable. If you just, haul your ass down there, and if you have to be down there an hour and a half before the gates open, well, you'd be an hour and a half down there before the gates open. And there were fans, like you said, when the team was, lights out, playing well, and they had a giveaway, people would be down there an hour.
1: Look, if it's Star Wars night, you don't have this problem, because every Star Wars nerd that knows mm-hmm. to get there early enough to get the giveaway.
0: Right, exactly.
1: It's just this particular one attracted this particular guy with a group of kids
0: mm-hmm.
1: for a giveaway that the kids just weren't going to get.
0: And for some things, like for Star Wars and that, they make it a theme night.
1: Yeah.
0: So where you have a ticket, and then you pick up your, and then it's like you turn in your ticket, you get the item. So,
1: yeah.
0: Yeah. So, they
1: turn in your ticket. Listen to that. They don't give you a paper ticket anymore.
0: No, they scan the QR code.
1: Yeah.
0: So it's, and they've been good with that and that. So, who knows, maybe next year they'll have it as a theme night or something like that, like they did with the Barbie cap. So,
1: all right.
0: Yeah. So
1: fun giveaways.
0: Yes. Yeah. So, speaking of giveaways, it was the printed shirt night when we went Friday.
1: Oh, okay.
0: And, we were able to, Donna, bless her heart, she's a gem. I mean, she was counting people to make sure that, I was able to get a shirt. So, and I did get a shirt. So that was good. And my sisters and brother-in-law, they got their shirts too. So, we made the effort to get down there early in that. So, it worked out really well. And, I was watching, we were watching the game, and whenever the Cardinals got two strikes on a hitter, they played White Room by Cream.
1: Oh, there you go.
0: So it just cracked me up. I don't know why. I guess maybe just the absurdity of playing a rock song when you got two strikes on a batter. Maybe,
1: I guess, yeah.
0: Maybe that's what it was. But every time they had that, I just was got a shit-eating grin on my face. So it made the night, and then we ended up winning, which was cool. And so that made it even better. And they had the parade of the 2006 championship team, and had quite a great turnout for that. Tony's not dyeing his hair black anymore.
1: Oh, that's good.
0: He's gone gray.
1: Oh, good.
0: Yeah, he's gone gray.
1: So, oh, he needed to.
0: Yeah. But it was great seeing, him and then Albert and then Yadier Molina, David Eckstein. And it was good to see Jimmy Baseball there, because I was wondering if he'd make an appearance. But he was part of the parade and that. And apparently, at least as far as his relationship with the club, I guess they've kissed and made up, even though he's not part of the broadcast team anymore.
1: I mean, it doesn't surprise me.
0: Mm-hmm.
1: Do the Cardinals control their broadcast all of it top to bottom, or is that something that?
0: Yeah, I think the local broadcast they still do. Yeah.
1: So that wasn't an issue with Bally Sports or whatever, just saying no thank you Jimmy Baseball. That was
0: I think it was the Cardinals said that they, I don't know, if, the Cardinals had probably the last call on it.
1: Right.
0: And I think
1: Bally was just like, we don't want to spend the money anymore.
0: Right, exactly. And
1: so to me, I think his gripe is more with Bally. Well, look, I don't know the situation. I can tell you this much. With John Kelly and Darren Pang, mm-hmm. my gripe is with Bally Sports because that's who paid them.
0: Yeah.
1: That's who their contract was with. The Blues obviously had a contract with Bally Sports that connected the three. Mm-hmm. But the Blues didn't pay Darren Pang and John Kelly. They obviously supplied them airfare on the team plane to go to games and, mm-hmm. you know, whatever they got, but their contract was with Bally Sports. So when Bally Sports decided not to renew Darren Pang, that was their decision, not the team's. The team had to go along with it.
0: Right.
1: Now, I think with John Kelly, there was a consensus that they were ready to move on maybe, but.
0: Well, they wanted to go cheap with the simulcast.
1: That's just it. That was it. Bally Sports was trying to cut the costs, and so were the Blues. Mm. So they had not had to, but they chose to get to let John Kelly walk so that they could simulcast the two. And it sucks. Mm-hmm. I don't blame the team so much as I blame Bally Sports for just generally being the worst broadcast company on the fucking planet. Now, I don't know how that relates to Jim Edmonds. I will say that I never really cared for him as a broadcaster.
0: Right.
1: I never had an issue with him as a person, right?
0: No.
1: Like his personal life didn't matter to me at all.
0: No.
1: But the thing about him that was always kind of interesting to me was just how much the club idolized him. Mm-hmm. And then when they let him go, it stung. You could tell it really hurt.
0: Yeah.
1: But I just don't know. I don't know if he could permanently go away. Mm-hmm. He's one of those guys who, even if the team shits on him, it's kind of where his money's at.
0: Right.
1: It's like Ozzie Smith. The team, you know, when La Russa was kind of in charge, the team and Ozzie Smith were not necessarily on the best of terms.
0: They weren't.
1: No.
0: Not at
1: TLR
0: all.
1: Kind of chased him out of town. He wanted his guy. Ozzie was the local legend that was kind of probably a grumpy asshole in the locker room, and La Russa didn't want him there. Mm-hmm. You know, Ozzie's not necessarily famously, but he's kind of a grumpy dude when you catch him off guard. Mm-hmm. He's very kind to fans when you're not bothering him. He's just kind of a grumpy guy. Mm-hmm. But that whole thing kind of, you know, really screwed Ozzie out of a lot of money because his connection to the Cardinals was really where his fangs were in St. Louis.
0: Right.
1: You know, he had business ventures here and all of that kind of rode on the fact that he was a Cardinals legend. He had a restaurant that as soon as that, you know, Tony La Russa came to town and Ozzie lost his gig here. Guess what? Ozzie's wasn't around for much longer after that, was it?
0: No, I think I was there like, I think maybe in 2006.
1: No, it was still around that long?
0: Mm-hmm,
1: oh, okay. Yeah. Well, I'm mistaken.
0: Mm-hmm. Well, then he left and then Pujols came.
1: Yeah, and became Pujols 5.
0: Right.
1: Mm-hmm. I remember going there one time. And Jim Edmonds had a steakhouse or something downtown that was
0: real
1: nice.
0: Yeah, on Locust, yeah.
1: Yeah, it was real nice. I went there for a charity function. The menu was very good, apparently, but it was in a weird location, so.
0: Yeah, I mean, it was kind of like in this whole group of buildings in that.
1: Yeah.
0: Yeah, so it was... Yeah.
1: But yeah, I don't think Jim Edmonds is going anywhere because aside from his ventures on reality television,
0: this is
1: kind of where his money's made. Mm-hmm. You know, he's not going to go anywhere else for autograph signings. He's not going to go anywhere else and see his jersey up in a restaurant.
0: No.
1: He's not going to, you know, that's just kind of Jimmy. Mm-hmm. Jimmy Ballgame is a St. Louis thing.
0: Right.
1: And yes, he'll probably go along amicably with the team because he wants to continue to make money.
0: Right.
1: But I'm sure he's not going to jump on any, you know, sudden horse to be part of the, you know, organization in any real way.
0: No, I don't think so anymore. I know that they had invited him down there to be, an instructor at spring training and that. And I think he had done that a few years.
1: Yeah.
0: I think the last couple of years he has not.
1: Well, I mean, after last year, you can kind of understand. Mm. Look, if the Cardinals just didn't invite him, it wouldn't surprise me.
0: Right.
1: Right. Like if they were just like, oh, he really dogged on us on 101 that one day.
0: Right. Exactly.
1: He really dogged on us. Mm-hmm. Maybe this year we just let things cool off. We'll give Jimmy a call in a couple of years and see if things have changed at all. But maybe we just give him a year off.
0: And maybe that's what it was on Saturday and also on Friday.
1: Yeah.
0: And when he was part of that parade.
1: And look, man, you don't get into broadcast television unless you love attention. Mm-hmm. This guy's not going to go quietly into the night. He's going to want people to see him at some point. Mm-hmm. You don't play baseball at that level and not achieve some sort of success without fame.
0: Right.
1: And some people appreciate that fame and some people live off of that in some ways.
0: Uh-huh.
1: You know, you don't become a restaurateur because you make smart business decisions,
0: yeah.
1: Right?
0: Yeah.
1: Like you buy a restaurant because you want to put your name on the side of a restaurant and be the guy that owns the restaurant.
0: So you think
1: they're terrible investments.
0: Yeah. Well, you've seen how many have come up and failed. Brett Hull had one.
1: Yeah.
0: Ozzy, you mentioned. The thing with Albert, you know,
1: yeah.
0: after he goes to Anaheim, the thing goes...
1: Mike Shannon's basically...
0: Mike Shannon was basically the gold standard.
1: It was the gold standard, and the reason was because you could go there before and after a ball game, get a good meal, because
0: mm-hmm.
1: That's what we did when I was a little kid, was we'd go to the ball game, and then afterward, my grandpa would take us all out to dinner at Mike Shannon's.
0: Mm-hmm.
1: But as soon as Ballpark Village went in, what happened?
0: It fell away.
1: Yeah, it fell away. The Mike Shannon's over in Edwardsville, they opened up. Mm. It lasted maybe a year and a half.
0: So they are closed then.
1: Oh, yeah. It's been another restaurant since then.
0: Mm.
1: And that's actually where I met Mike one time.
0: Uh-huh.
1: It's where my son got to say hi to him, had no clue who this scary old guy was saying hi to everybody. but yeah, that was Mike Shannon. And admittedly, the plaza they put that thing in Edwardsville is kind of it's a weird spot.
0: Mm-hmm.
1: It's surrounded by woods on all sides.
0: Yeah.
1: It's a really beautiful place if you're looking out the window out back, but getting to it is kind of odd and it's just away from the road where you can't see it. And there's a million places just like it in Edwardsville that have already been there and already been established.
0: Mm-hmm.
1: You know, it's a decent restaurant, but it's not like fine dining, if you would call it that.
0: Yeah.
1: It's good pub food.
0: Yeah. Yeah, I enjoyed it when they were downtown on Chestnut and 6th before they moved across the street in the old Mark Twain building. And I really enjoyed it there. In fact, we'd had our baseball research meetings there on Saturday and that. And so it was, so we gave them some business that way, too. But
1: you know who else did well for themselves in that? In restaurant business, Bobby.
0: Mm-hmm.
1: Bobby's Place always did well.
0: Yeah, I think,
1: three of those at one point.
0: Because mm-hmm. I know he had the one on Hampton, and then I think he had the one out in Fenton.
1: The one in Fenton's still there.
0: Okay.
1: I think that's the main one. I think that's always been the main one.
0: Mm-hmm.
1: Valley Park. Yeah,
0: okay.
1: It's right off the highway there.
0: Okay.
1: And then they had the one downtown, too, on Washington for a while.
0: Okay.
1: And that one obviously did okay when Washington was popping back in the late 90s, early aughts. When all the business that was down on the landing moved to the Washington Street, they were there. And then when everything disappeared after that.
0: Yeah.
1: When the casino went in and killed everything down there.
0: Mm-hmm. Yeah. So, but yeah, I mean, it's, you know.
1: But anyway, where were we?
0: Okay, I guess we were... we segued from the giveaways to restaurant ownership by players and that, and then also bringing guys back for all these
1: Jimmy all this started with Jim Edmonds.
0: Exactly, that's right. Yeah,
1: glad to see him in a Cardinal uniform again.
0: Exactly, glad to see him the other night wearing that shirt, and then of course Saturday I would assume that he was there for the Hall of Fame induction and that. And from what I saw in the videos and that, it was pretty emotional. I saw most of Yachty's speech, but I didn't see too much of Albert's speech. So that was kind of interesting. But yeah, it was a great day for both those guys. You couldn't have asked for a better day. And the crowd came out as you might have expected. And yeah, probably one of the bigger crowds that are going to have for the season. Because I'm not really expecting them to do too much either this afternoon game and the weekend series against the Nationals. Although they are breaking out the giveaway of the Blues puffy jacket or whatever.
1: Oh, okay.
0: I think they got that, or I think it's either a puffy jacket or like a zip down type of pullover. So it looked really nice, if you're interested in that on Friday, get down there early. So
1: there you go.
0: Exactly. So
1: what else we got?
0: Well, the NFL started early last Wednesday.
1: Okay.
0: We go today and with the game with Seattle and New England, and then Sunday the full slate after the game in Australia where the Rams laid an egg, and then
1: good for them.
0: First impressions of Patrick Mahomes. He played well. Wasn't his usual, Superman self, but they didn't really need him to be Superman because they got a running game now, and they were able to do that, and they basically smoked Denver.
1: There you go. Well, Denver's not great.
0: Well, they they had a good defense, and then the quarterback played well in spots, and then, of course, he got hurt. And
1: right.
0: So I don't know what's going on with them, but, yeah. So if you're a Kansas City fan, enjoy them while you can, because 4 years from now, they'll be in Kansas.
1: Yeah.
0: Yeah.
1: You're right.
0: So,
1: yeah, that's going to be weird when they move out of Arrowhead. Uh-huh. We're not even from Kansas City, but we understand that that giant parking lot, mm-hmm. that concrete jungle of a place.
0: I mean, it was a perfect venue for tailgating and just the whole thing for football.
1: And they're going to get rid of all of that. Like they're going to train, they're going to absolutely, I'm not saying that you have to have a big flat parking lot with no features to have good tailgating. Right. Mm-hmm. But they're going to build a big ass entertainment district and a whole slew of other bullshit next to this place that's designed to get people out of the tailgate mm-hmm. and into a restaurant or into a bar or into a Margaritaville or a Toby whatever's All American Grill or whatever, you know.
0: So it's going to be a series of restaurants, yeah. residential.
1: It's going to be just like Ballpark Village, but bigger.
0: Okay.
1: And it's going to all be a giant connected thing to try to get you there before and after to spend a bunch of money. Mm-hmm. Not that there's anything wrong with that. But the idea of going to a tailgate and it just being a giant free for all of a mass of people in their cars with all kinds of food and activities and just weird, cool stuff. You know, obviously in Buffalo, they jump through tables and, mm-hmm. you know, KC is much more of a food centric thing, you know, people just out there tossing the ball around and mm-hmm. barbecuing and it's, look, for people that live there, it's a cultural thing. It's what you do. We don't have that experience here. We didn't really have it with the Rams in any real way. We had, you know, some areas that were good for tailgating, but not enough to really make it. There were people tailgating in the parking lot over at the Casino Queen.
0: Okay.
1: Right. And then they hop the train, go to the game, come back. Their grill would be cooled off. They could get in the car and go. Mm-hmm. But that seems really stupid to me.
0: Right.
1: There's got to be a medium, right? Mm-hmm. Like you got to have enough space for these people to spread out and have some fun and available parking so that all of them can get there and get out without having to mm-hmm. bus there or deal with hours of traffic. I think that's one of the things that most people like about Arrowhead and what's the baseball.
0: Oh, Royal Stadium.
1: Royal Stadium. Mm-hmm. I can't remember what they used to call it. Anyway.
0: Kauffman Stadium.
1: There you go.
0: Yeah.
1: You know, it's supposedly not awful getting out of there at the end. It's traffic, but it dumps you right onto a highway.
0: Yeah, and you're right. You're right on 70.
1: Sorry. And it's, you know, straight shot to KC or to Missouri based on where you're going from there. So, we didn't have that in St. Louis. There was no straight shot to a big major highway. You had to go around three different ramps to get to the thing, mm-hmm. to the thing. Now, if you're coming to Illinois, it's different, but
0: right.
1: But yeah, it's going to be really weird when they're in Kansas.
0: Yeah. So, I mean, all that crowd's going to be moving across the state.
1: Yeah.
0: And if they do tear down Arrowhead, I guess they are going to put what you said, that mixed use complex in there.
1: Oh, I know. That's going to go where the new stadium's going.
0: Oh, where Kansas. Okay.
1: Sorry. I thought I said, I don't know what they're going to do with that place.
0: Yeah.
1: Like, it's going to, they'll probably tear it down, but I don't, mm-hmm. who's going to buy that much land and for what in Kansas City, Missouri?
0: Right, exactly.
1: It's not like there's, you know, they're great. It'll become a data center or a goddamn Amazon warehouse or something.
0: Or a combo of.
1: You know what? That's exactly what it's going to be. They're going to mm-hmm. tear it down. They're going to put in warehouse space because it's right next to the one of the biggest highways in the country mm-hmm. and they can easily get to and fro.
0: Right.
1: That's exactly what
0: it'll
1: it's going to be.
0: It'll be a big ass distribution center.
1: Yeah. Massive.
0: Mm-hmm. Yeah.
1: That's probably what'll happen. Mm-hmm. You know, I'm sure Kansas City, Missouri will find a way to make some money off that land.
0: Right.
1: It probably won't be exactly what they were making, but who knows? You're only making that money off of Arrowhead Stadium 9 times a year.
0: 10 at most.
1: Yeah.
0: And then maybe if you had the postseason, you know, the
1: Royals bring them in too. I'm not trying to take mm-hmm. anything away from them, but mm-hmm. it's not quite as big of an event there. It's not a huge stadium.
0: No. Well, and now they're making noise about moving to another stadium.
1: Yeah. They've been talking about that forever though.
0: Yeah.
1: That stadium, if you want that
0: it's
1: team
0: over
1: 50 to grow,
0: years old.
1: Yeah, it's a beautiful, it's a beautiful stadium.
0: Oh, it's awesome.
1: It's a great piece of architecture mm-hmm. for a baseball stadium. It's really cool. It's different. You can tell they put some time and effort into building something that wasn't like everyone else's baseball stadium. Mm-hmm. They also knew that going full well, it was going to be in the middle of a parking lot. So they didn't have to do anything to the area around it. They kind of had that figured out. But them moving to what I think they were talking about downtown, maybe.
0: Yeah.
1: Like closer to downtown.
0: Yeah, near the Power and Light District, I think.
1: Yeah. Oh, that's Power and Light, I think, is north of town.
0: Okay. So
1: a bit. I want to say that's.
0: Okay. So it's
1: more like a, I don't know, Power and
0: I
1: Light.
0: I think you're right. Yeah. So they, you know, because if they got the Power and Light District down there, I mean, where else, you know, was there room?
1: Oh, Power and Light's right down off 70.
0: Okay.
1: I'm way off.
0: Okay.
1: Yep, I have no idea what I'm talking about. What I'm talking about is something in North Kansas City.
0: Okay.
1: But no, Power and Light's right off of 70 if you're driving through. So you're absolutely right. It's dead center.
0: Mm-hmm.
1: So that would make a lot of sense.
0: Yeah.
1: But yeah, man.
0: Yep.
1: What else? Anything else for the good of the cause?
0: Anything else for the good of the cause? Let's see what I got here. Let's see here. Breaking news, anniversary celebration. Talked all sorts about the Blues. St. Louis City.
1: Oh, yeah, yeah. Let's hit them real quick. We're getting close. So.
0: They have their Open Cup semifinal match after the it was funny because they played the quarterfinal game like in May.
1: Yeah.
0: But because of the World Cup and all the, stoppages of play in that, they're finally going to get the semifinal game of the Open Cup tonight against Colorado in Colorado. Hopefully they can keep their unbeaten streak going. They beat Minnesota at home the other night. I think they're up to, I can't even keep track of it anymore. It's either 15 or 16, depending on if you count the Open Cup game. So if they win tonight, it might be 16 or 17 as far as the unbeaten streak. And then they play at home on Saturday. So, yeah. And so still in a playoff spot. The new guy, Navajo, has just been lighting it up. He's got 4 goals in 3 games. And so it's, you know, he's re-energized the offense. And that's the best.
1: Sometimes
0: thing.
1: One guy makes all the difference.
0: And I think in soccer it does. I mean, you see it with Messi. You see it with the kid from Norway, Haaland, Mbappe for France, and his club teams. I mean, yeah, it's just amazing that one player could just really flip the dynamic for our team and that and good for City that they went made the move. I mean, $12 million for them isn't chump change,
1: right?
0: So for them to make that kind of move and to persuade the guy to come, I think is great. So we'll see how he plays plays this weekend and going into the rest of the season. And because of the World Cup break, they're going to be playing like into late October for the regular season. So. And then the fun really starts next year when they have the sprint season from February to May so that they can start the regular season in July.
1: Oh, no.
0: To the following April. Yeah, because they want to get involved with the international calendar now.
1: Right, right.
0: And pair that up with that.
1: So they're trying. Look, it makes sense. Mm-hmm. It makes sense to get them paired up with the international calendar. That way that, we're able to attract better players over time anyway.
0: Exactly. Yeah. So. That's all I got.
1: All right, bud. Well, let's get out of here.
0: Okay, let's do it.
1: I have no idea why that didn't restart. It's not restarting. Why aren't you restarting? Oh, no. Something's weird. Nope. Back. Mark, what'd you do?
0: I don't know.
1: You didn't do anything.
0: I just breathed.
1: I'm going to fade this in. You just go.
0: Folks, you have just heard the Sports Angle with Mark Stangle. I'm Mark Stangle, and I want to thank Tom Williams for joining me again today.
1: Everything just fell apart at the end.
0: Oh, yo. What a way to spend your birthday.
1: Yeah.
0: Yeah. Well, folks, thanks again for listening, and I will catch you on the flip side.
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